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1: Welcome to The State of It, the political podcast from The Times and The Sunday Times. 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
1: And look, we're going to be looking at two broad issues this week, the two big stories today. The first is the awful, appalling murder of Henry Novak and the political responses that we're seeing already today. And there'll be more coming this afternoon, I'm sure. And the second is we're going to go kind of deep dive into the Lord Mandelson files. We're going to be asking, what does this actually mean? And what is the bigger picture of where these files take us? But look, the reason we wanted to start on Henry Novak is I'm sure everyone listening to this podcast has seen the police body cam footage. And bluntly put, it is appalling. It is absolutely awful footage. It is a young man, an 18-year-old, dying after being stabbed with a 21-centimetre ceremonial sword. He is falsely accused of racism and he is arrested for alleged racism. And as he is lying there, dying, saying, I can't breathe, I've been stabbed. The police are effectively appear to be ignoring those concerns. They proceed with the arrest, and that is his dying moments, and that is a young man that has died. But as ever, the politics are never far behind it. And the reason we're looking at this is the father of Henry Novak, this 18-year-old student that was killed, was very clear he didn't want this to be politicised effectively. He didn't want this to lead to more division and hatred. But what has happened this morning is we have started at 8 a.m. this morning with an emergency press conference from Nigel Farage, where he is essentially, as you heard in that clip, said that this is evidence that we are operating in a two-tier culture, a two-tier Britain, and that white people are being treated less well than those from ethnic minorities. So a very strong intervention from Nigel Farage to start this day, Patrick. But you were there to tune in this morning, I think, weren't you, at the 8 a.m?
2: Yeah, no, I was, and I watched it. Look, it is the epitome of how reform work, which is they move quickly. Those were the words used to me by a source very close to Nigel Farage. You know, they got out hard and they got out fast. They streamed this intervention live on X and live on YouTube at 8 a.m.
1: Yeah.
2: And it is leading the day's discourse, not least because, as you say, Steve, it is sharply expressed. It's not pejorative to say it's divisive because it's talking about divides in society.
1: In a literal sense.
2: Yeah, in a literal sense. And they know full well that this is going to put the Labour Party, and specifically Andy Burnham, running against them in Makerfield, in a very, very difficult position. There's lots to talk about, lots to respond to in this case. The response of the police, which is always a difficult thing for politicians to weigh in on, particularly Labour politicians who are conscious of being seen as anti-police. You also have the accusations of racism or racial bias, right? All of which is a complete nightmare for the Labour Party to respond to. And more than one person at the top of the Labour Party this morning, you know, talking MPs, former cabinet ministers, people who worked in Keir Starmer's Downing Street, have drawn the parallel with the incident Nigel Farage mentioned, June 2020, George Floyd. What does that cause in the Labour Party? It causes a massive nervous breakdown. Keir Starmer, against the advice of his aides, takes the knee because he feels under pressure from the left of
1: he
2: his party.
1: He took the knee in his office.
2: Yeah, with Angela Rayner. Yes. And that is something you see raised on by right-wing accounts on X quite a lot because it felt provocative. You had Keir Starmer under pressure to respond to the demands of activists in his party for a more robust response. Then, obviously, you had incidents of law-breaking, COVID breaches, vandalism. Keir Starmer condemned that, you know, ended up being hailed by Nigel Farage. You know, I remember a tweet from Nigel Farage in that week in June 2020 saying, I heartily agree with Keir Starmer's condemnation of the Black Lives Matter organisation. And Keir Starmer emerged from it battered and bruised. He couldn't really straightforwardly praise or defend the police. Everything he said about the racial issue opened up a really painful conversation among progressives from which he was caught in the middle. And that is the risk for any Labour politician who weighs into this. And the words of one Labour MP are my main takeaway from this is whatever, you know, what Keir Starmer says to this, obviously he's the Prime Minister. It's not totally irrelevant what he says because he's, you know, still overseeing you know, the machinery of government and what he says is important. In terms of the politics of this, because this, the backdrop of it is what's happening in Makerfield, a seat where Reform expect what they've said to have huge resonance. Yeah, the question is, as a Labour MP said to me, will Andy Burnham just say the opposite to Nigel Farage? And if he does, there are lots of people in the Labour Party who'll think it'll open up a conversation in which they can only lose.
1: And look, we've had two significant interventions already on this morning. We've spoken about Nigel Farage's intervention he gave. We've had Kemi Badenoch, the Tory leader, was on Good Morning Britain this morning, and she took a very different view to Nigel Farage. She was talking about her 9-year-old son, who is half black and half white, and she was saying, Lara, that everyone matters, and that she thought that essentially Nigel Farage was whipping up anger and division, was her suggestion here.
3: Yeah, I mean, it was really interesting to hear her intervention this morning, where clearly she wanted to make it known that she had a very different position to Nigel Farage on this point, and was very confident in stating, quite aggressively actually, that she felt that, this was a divisive, and I think in her view, she was using that term pejoratively, action from Farage to do this intervention and to use the language that he did. I think it shows a confidence on the part of the leader of the opposition, because they do have, you know, pretty strong policies on these areas, they would say, and clearly they have wanted to take a very forthright position on questions around this broader issue. But here, Kemi Badenoch clearly wanting to make it known that she has a very different view to Nigel Farage, which I think was very interesting to hear.
2: Regardless of what you think of the substance, it was a very, very powerful intervention. You could hear, she was clearly emotional, you'd hear her voice cracking. And as you say, Lara, the point of that, and, you know, I was just talking about, you know, Labour saying the opposite and Labour being bounced in this direction and that direction by whatever Nigel Farage happens to be saying. What was impressive about Kemi Badenoch's response, or the way she framed it, was she rejected the framing entirely. It was a distinct position to Nigel Farage. It was trying to move the argument on. And I got a Labour MP messaging me saying, this is exactly where we need to be. It is that rejecting the terms of what Farage is saying without necessarily saying the opposite.
1: Yeah, I will read out a bit of it because it was pretty powerful. She said, I have a 9-year-old boy. In 10 years' time, he will be about that age, the age of Henry Novak. He is half black, he is half white. I bring him up to believe this country is one where he belongs and he should never have to worry about how he will be treated. You see that video and think, how can we tell our children these things? I want that to be the reality. What Nigel Farage is doing is reinforcing the difference. We need to find what we have in common, not what separates us. But I think the point, just to come back to it, that you made, Patrick, that this was Nigel Farage getting out the blocks incredibly early this morning with his version of events. And this whole debate is now being framed through the prism of Nigel Farage. And it is on the turf that they want to be on. This is a fight that they want to have. They are arguing that the system is effectively anti-white and that this is unfair. And it is playing, obviously, directly into that by-election.
2: Yeah, exactly. Let me tell you what a source close to Nigel Farage said to me just after 8 a.m. this morning, in the hours after that speech, rather. You know, we got out early and strong, think it was one of Nigel's finest speeches, struck the right tone, not a clue how Burnham responds. Makerfield will buy into what Nigel has said. Now, having had lots of conversations with Nigel Farage about the state of government in this country, about what he sees as Keir Starmer's biggest mistakes, I don't doubt that his critique of two-tier policing is sincere, but it is also the case that this intervention is made with one eye on the voters of Makerfield too.
3: Also, I mean, it's worth thinking, if he hadn't made that intervention, what the conversation would be about, because Starmer's statement initially afterwards, while obviously saying it was an awful and tragic event, did focus firmly and squarely on knife crime, was making that the firm issue here.
1: Which is what the family wanted the focus to be.
3: Which is what the family said on the steps they wanted the focus to be. But, you know, when I've spoken to people in Reform, they say, actually, they've been in contact with the family. They're not concerned about this kind of area of questioning. But, you know, clearly Starmer wanted it to be in this space of knife crime. And immediately from Farage's intervention this morning, we're now in a very, very different place.
1: Can we just talk about the by-election? Because obviously you've both been up in the last couple of weeks. How is it actually going for Reform in Makerfield?
3: Well, I mean, you know, I think Reform will say that the polling that we had from Servation in the Sunday Times, which indicated that Restore Britain might be on something around 7%, I think they think that's a bit high, that actually it is lower than that realistically. I think they're pretty confident about being able to squeeze that vote. I think, I mean, I don't know what you think, Patrick. I think there's been a greater level of confidence from Labour in recent days about that election, but I still think it's so close and it's so fascinating. And actually, you know, Patrick spent time with Kenyon, the Reform candidate. I'd also spoken to him. there is just a constant stream now of comments and previous evidence of social media activity, which I think people in Westminster think is extremely concerning for Reform. But at the moment, it doesn't feel like they are massively concerned about how that will play. And actually, I should say, in one of the more interesting things that you know, I focused on during this by-election campaign, I joined a focus group that Luke Trill at More in Common had put on for women voters in Makerfield to see how they had responded to these comments from Kenyon, which in some respects have a flavour of focusing on women, I think it's fair to say. I mean, he kind of self-described at one point as being a sexist. And actually, listening to the remarks of these women who voted in different ways, we should say, but they were actually less appalled by the comments themselves. They were more unhappy and uncomfortable with the idea that he hadn't kind of firmly come out and really apologised and retracted those views. I think there is a sense among a lot of voters that you shouldn't necessarily have your career cancelled outright for things that you said more than a decade ago. And yet, I think there was a sort of question about how he would respond to these in the coming days, which left me with a sense that if there was more to come out, for example, or if this did become a kind of longer running issue in the campaign, that actually it might be in Reform's interest for Kenyon to say something more explicitly or openly about this. And I understand the kind of reluctance with him at the moment because he's not a seasoned politician. Yeah. This is not like Andy Burnham being out there talking to the media like he has done, you know, week in, week out for decades in his career. This is somebody who was literally doing a plumbing job when he found out that he was going to become the candidate for Reform in this constituency. So I do think it's interesting in that respect. But just, I mean, the gender divide in Makerfield at the moment, if you look at that observation poll, is so striking.
1: What is,
3: so
1: what is
3: Burnham
1: the divide?
3: Has a 21-point lead among women in those figures in that poll, and Kenyon has a 15-point lead among men.
1: Right.
3: Which is really striking, no?
1: It's a very gendered by-election battle, right? But one of the things I wanted to talk about, Patrick, was Andy Burnham's strategy. Mm. So up till now, it strikes me that he has been running, I think, largely a positive campaign based on his own appeal and his desire to change the Labour Party, and kind of all focused on that. What he isn't doing is talking very much about Reform or Farage. He doesn't seem to be playing the man directly. May change because of what we're seeing now, I guess.
2: Maybe, but what's interesting about the campaign, and Laura alluded to it there, is there are competing voices.
1: Yes.
2: You know, people are competing for Andy Burnham's ear. As you'd expect, the guy is almost certainly going to be our next Prime Minister. The key number, as I understand it, is 17%. At least at the weekend, that was the number of voters Labour thought were still undecided, which they think is high for this point in the by-election campaign. So while Andy Burnham's sort of public comms, you know, the beers and the daily video updates and that sort of thing, are not necessarily, you know, I hate Nigel Farage. It is, as I revealed in the paper on Monday, you know, Northern Soul, keep the faith, change Labour, all of that sort of thing, rugby league, very authentic local message. But they are trying to get Andy Burnham in front of as many undecided voters as possible, lean into difficult conversations, right? Lean into the stuff I'm told by people, several people who've been up, comes up on the doorstep. You know, he did a video last week where he spoke about his role in Greater Manchester's Clean Air Zone, the sort of ULEZ-style congestion charge, leaning into that, grooming gangs he's done a video on too. So, you know, while he's not attacking Nigel Farage directly, he is acknowledging what Reform is saying. But, you know, he is becoming the message character for Reform's criticism. He's his own rapid rebuttal unit, which is, it's a new strategy. It sort of has more in common with digital native politicians like Farage himself, like Zoran Mandani in New York, than it does any British politician.
1: I mean, one of the things that I just wanted to touch on before we move on to the Mandelson files is actually in the Mandelson files, but it's pertinent to this, which is, what do you do about Reform? Pat McFadden asks this question very openly of Mandelson at one point. How do we deal with Reform after they've suffered some really bruising local election losses? I remember this question being asked right back through all the Tories. You know, Rishi Sunak was asking the same question when he was in power, and his answer was not to talk about him, to treat Nigel Farage like Voldemort. Then you've got Starmer, who is actually trying to predicate, or has tried to save his premiership on going for Farage as much as possible, getting personal. And you've now got Andy Burnham occupying this territory where he's having to deal with the consequences of what Farage is saying, but still not quite playing the man. And it does strike me that people in British politics on the opposing sides haven't really quite worked out how to tackle Farage and how to take him on. And it means that he can have these fights on his own terms.
3: Yeah, I mean, for Labour, they're in a peculiar position at the moment and a completely unique one in that they have this by-election where Andy Burnham, as Patrick has just explained and we've spoken about, is running his own campaign of sorts with a Labour machine also behind him in a particular and very unique way where cabinet ministers are going up there secretly. They're not allowed to take their special advisers. They're campaigning with no photos being taken.
4: They don't want cabinet visits. It's like you
1: because they're so unpopular.
4: Well, no,
1: because it reminds them of the government.
4: It's like you're allowed to come up.
1: It's extraordinary.
4: You're allowed to come up. And if you really, really...

0: than the selfie with Andy Burnham. Like, come on, guys.
1: Isn't it one of the mad... I mean, this we've talked about it being the most consequential by-election in history. That is one of the maddest things, that Andy Burnham does not want to be associated with any members of the cabinet or seen with them because it potentially would damage his chances.
0: And if you drive through the constituency, the really striking thing... there are loads of reform boards, but two, you're reminded when you see the Andy Burnham garden stakes. He's not talking about the Labour. He's talking about the Labour Party insofar as he's saying, yeah, you know, you hate the Labour Party, but not half as much as I hate the Labour Party. You know, I had a drink with the minister on the terrace last night, and they were saying, you know, they've been up a couple of times, and they're saying it's so surreal in that usually if you're a by-election candidate, Party HQ, the Northwest region or whatever region you're in of the Labour Party, the hierarchy say, you're going to do this. And on this day, you're going to get the Chancellor and then the Home Secretary is going to come up and you'll do this visit and that visit. And Andy Burnham, and I have to say, some of the most terrifying people in Labour politics. And I mean, terrifying is a compliment. Some of the hardest people in Labour politics who are running the campaign with him are just saying, no, we're going to do it like this. You know, and the minister was saying to me, what happens when the Prime Minister says, I would like to come up to Makerfield and visit a school in the constituency. You know, what do they say then? And, you know, obviously they'd like to say no. Frankly, you think, you know, actually at this point, Andy Burnham's campaign probably does have the authority to say no. Also, if you want to visit a school in the greater Wigan area, you can do it by yourself because I'm certainly not going to be tethered to you. But yeah, it's extraordinary.
1: The last thing I just wanted to touch on in it that just struck me as extraordinary is that because it is also a by-election, which is about the future Prime Minister, potentially, if he wins it, a lot of huge policy pronouncements are being made by Andy's spokespeople. So we had Andy will stick by the fiscal rules, not from Andy Burnham, but from his spokespeople. You've today had them ruling out going for an early election, not from Andy Burnham, but from his spokespeople.
0: It's all being decided from the sort of back bar of a Labour club in Stubshaw Cross, just outside Wigan. It's extraordinary. You don't see social clubs like that anymore. But that is the most significant place in British politics. A social club on a suburban street in Wigan that every Thursday night, this is my favourite fact about it, has an exotic bird auction, right? People walk in with exotic birds in cages and people come from far and wide to buy them.
1: It used to be a thing. It's a historic thing, that the birds in cages.
0: Well, there
1: you
0: go.
1: It used to be an old society. It was a status thing, wasn't it, having exotic birds?
0: Well, exactly. That's what they're still doing in Wigan. You know, my retired miners having breakfast every Saturday, and in another room, you have half of the Labour Party having decamped from London, looking slightly baffled to be in Wigan. And what is this? And a small group of people determining not only Labour Party's country, an even smaller group of people determining not only Labour Party's future, but the country's future. It is extraordinary.
1: And look, we are duty-bound, obviously, to read out the full list of everyone who is standing for election in the Makerfield by-election. So, with no decorum, without fear or favour, we have Jake Austin for the Liberal Democrats, Count Binface for the Count Binface Party, Andy Burnham for the Labour and Cooperative Party, Dan Clark for the Libertarian Party, John Dyer, who is an independent, Ed Gemmell for the Climate Party, Paul Gould, who is an independent, Howling Lord Hope, the official Monster Raving Loony Party, Robert Kenyon of Reform UK, Robert Pownall, an independent, Rebecca Shepherd of Restore Britain, Sarah Wakefield of the Green Party, Peter Ward of Rejoin EU, Michael Winstanley, the Conservative and Unionist Party. We want to talk to you about the Mandelson files. I mean, there are a lot of them. I've spent last night reading most of them now, 1,500 pages worth, 160-odd pages of WhatsApps and text messages. And I think, look, when you stand back, they are pretty an extraordinary insight into a kind of first draft of history, the minds of people in government, or at least those that didn't have disappearing messages turned on, people like Pat McFadden and others who may not be fully au fait with that technology. And we should open, because obviously we should open on this, Patrick Maguire syndrome. Let's talk about Patrick Maguire syndrome.
0: Well, it's a condition for which there is no known cure, and it's spreading rapidly across Westminster, and it's taken root in the cabinet, I think, Steve. You know, so yeah, this was Peter Mandelson messaging Steph Driver, the much-missed Director of Communications to Sir Keir Starmer last year, talking about another journalist whose modesty and integrity I will defend by not naming them. And Peter Mandelson said this journalist's attitude was essentially benign, but he does have a bit of the Patrick Maguire syndrome, which means you are critical of Keir Starmer and you think you struggle to discern a political philosophy and think he doesn't stand for anything,

0: Surprise, surprise, everybody seems to have contracted that syndrome now. And I did get a text from a senior Labour politician this morning saying they basically agree. They didn't quite say they had Patrick Maguire syndrome. But if saying the Prime Minister doesn't stand for anything and doesn't have a political project is a pathology, then, you know, I accept the diagnosis and have manfully chosen to live without treatment and battle this my own way and seek homeopathic remedies. But I think, you know, as well as getting to the heart of how Peter Mandelson operates, this question of what kind of leader is Keir Starmer hangs heavily over the files. You know, Keir Starmer is a felt absence. His own text to Peter Mandelson revealed that there isn't really a private Keir Starmer when he's speaking to other politicians. You know, John Major is a very thoughtful man. I'm so excited to be governing. People want politics to tread more lightly on our lives. Like, even in conversation with Peter Mandelson, privately, there is no sort of...
1: It's party political broadcast.
0: Yeah, exactly right. What we don't learn from the files, interestingly, because for all the talk of the Intelligence and Security Committee being fearless and, you know, saying the government wanted to redact too much, all the interesting stuff that could have told us about what Peter Mandelson was doing, what kind of ambassador he was, what the relationship with the US was, what influence he had in shaping that, what did he think about Gaza, about China,
1: about
0: Trump, about industrial policy, about trade, about all the reasons he was put in that job. You read particularly the first two parts of it, and it is just redacted, redacted, redacted, redacted, redacted. It's weird the way they've done this. They've just sort of invited yet another round. You know, it's like that scene from The Simpsons, stop, stop, he's already dead. Like, people just kicking Keir Starmer and saying he's rubbish, right? Yeah, we know that. We've known for years that you all thought that. So we basically learned nothing other than confirmation of what we already knew from these files.
1: One of the things that is particularly one of the oddities of these files is Lord Mandelson has done more damage to the Labour Party, to Keir Starmer's government, probably than anyone barring the Prime Minister himself and the many, many U-turns. But he does have a skill for language, Laura, and he talks about advanced buckle. He talks about a beleaguered number 10. And a lot of people I've spoken to in Labour are in violent but silent agreement with Mandelson over his diagnosis. It's just that obviously they can't say that publicly.
2: And yeah, his criticism of the number 10 operation I thought was particularly striking and one of the big features of this. I mean, he said to Torsten Bell, the pensions minister, that having been a number 10, he was bereft of what he'd seen in there. I mean, do you remember when we heard that they would be coming out after recess and we thought that is so stupid that number 10 have allowed this to roll on and on and on. How insane that in the middle of a by-election campaign you're going to see this, there'll be another wake of damaging relations. I actually think the opposite is true. I think people have already decided that Keir Starmer is politically dead.
1: Yes.
2: And actually, as a result of it, this has been a bit of a damp squib. I'm sure that people will pore over this and they haven't totally absorbed everything in this yet, but this is not a release which is seeing, you know, widespread resignations or, I mean, for reasons that Patrick has explained, the kind of sole kernel of truth at the heart of this is an absence of political judgment from the Prime Minister that has been a well-accepted fact for a very long time.
0: Yeah.
2: And this merely confirms that. And so I don't think that this is actually as catastrophic as we might have thought it would be. But the reason why it's not as catastrophic is because this government is already seen as being dead.
1: I agree with that 100%. Right, on that happy note,
0: that
1: brings this week's episode of The State of It to a close. Thank you for listening, and we'll be back next week. Who wants to do? Go on.
0: Go on. I've not done it in a while. So thank you very much indeed to Molly Guinness, Ewan Daughtry and Harry Kitson.
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6: Good morning. With the news headlines, I'm Daryl Jackson. Sir Keir Starmer says he felt sick watching police body cam footage of a murdered student being handcuffed in Southampton. Henry Novak had told officers in December he'd been stabbed, but they restrained him after the 18-year-old's killer falsely claimed he'd been racially abused.
7: As a father of a 17-year-old boy, I felt sick watching it. It is absolutely right that the IOPC are looking at this. There are clearly serious questions that need to be addressed, not least how accusations of racism inform the decision-making in this case.
6: Well, as the Prime Minister mentioned there, the police watchdog is investigating. The Home Secretary, Shabana Mahmood, has reacted to protester violence in Southampton last night. She called the scenes completely unacceptable. She added that there can be no justification for hijacking the tragedy to stir up violence and disorder. In other news, at least 22 people are now known to have been killed in a series of Russian military strikes across Ukraine. 16 of the fatalities were in the eastern city of Dnipro over Monday night. The family of a British couple jailed on spying charges in Iran say they have lost an appeal against their convictions. Craig and Lindsay Foreman were handed 10-year prison sentences in February after being convicted of espionage, which they both deny. South West Water has been handed a record fine of almost £2 million after admitting supplying water unfit for human consumption to customers in Devon. It's connected to an outbreak of cryptosporidiosis in May 2024, with 143 confirmed cases. And the King, Queen and Princess of Wales have met researchers, clinicians and volunteers at an event for Cancer Research UK. It's marking 125 years since it became a charity by holding a reception at St James's Palace in London. Time for the sport now with Charlie Pritchard.
8: Alexander Zverev cemented his status as the French Open favourite by ending the challenge of teenager Rafa Hodar in straight sets. In the women's draw, Ukrainian tennis player Marta Kostyuk has dedicated her last eight victory to the people of her country. She got past compatriot Elena Svitolina in a deciding set and will face Russia's Mira Andreeva in the last four. Now, Marco Silva will leave Fulham this summer after 5 years in charge. He rejected a three-year deal worth $8 million a year, with a move to Benfica all but confirmed. Meanwhile, it's reported Liverpool have reached a verbal agreement with Andoni Iriola to become their new head coach. A formal announcement will be made in the coming days. Elsewhere, Shoa Bashir will return as England's first-choice spinner for the opening test of the summer against New Zealand at Lord's. Uncapped fast bowler Sonny Baker is also included, alongside Emilio Gay, who will open the batting. And Alice Capsey hit 82 runs alongside Heather Knight's unbeaten 70 as England have beaten India in their final T20 series match. That chase of 180 marks England women's second highest ever T20 run chase.
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10: And welcome to Frontline with me, Philip Ingram. Now today, on day 1560, we've got to, of Vladimir Putin's 10-day special military operation or full-scale invasion of Ukraine. And that's just this version of it. We have to remember that his war started with Ukraine back in 2014. But we're very privileged to be talking to an old friend of the show, Cormac Smith. Cormac, an Irishman, and we'll be talking a little bit about Irish politics in this episode. But he's also a former British diplomat to Ukraine, worked in Ukrainian government and specialised in communications, and is a regular contributor to Defence on the Brink. Cormac, welcome back to Frontline.
11: Philip, it's always a pleasure to join you. How are you?
10: Very well, thank you very much indeed. But you know, the people in Ukraine are not well, because you know, last night, 729 aerial assets, and that's ballistic missiles, cruise missiles and drones, were fired at Ukraine. Ukrainians managed to shoot down, I understand, 642 of them, which is significant. But you know, what does this massive engagement tell us about the current state of Ukraine's air defences, and how concerning is it that you know, 30 ballistic missiles still managed to get through and hit their targets? And what are you picking up from your contacts and your friends on the ground?
11: Well, you know, I got a message 6:30 this morning from my closest friend in Kyiv. I said, "How's things?" He said, "Tired but alive." And he then sent me about a dozen pictures from around Kyiv of scenes of absolute devastation. Look, the war is going very, very bad for Putin. We may discuss it later on. We saw an Institute of War Studies report on the 25th of May, saying that the war may well be turning in Ukraine's favor. And I certainly, that would be my assessment at the moment. There is three prongs of the trident, effectively. On the front line, Ukraine's superior drone stuff is Alexander Stubb, the president of Finland, said recently that Ukraine are killing at a rate of 8-1 on the front line. The second point of the trident is their intermediate range drones and missiles. And with this, they are absolutely decimating Russia's logistics chain. I did a quick little bit of research before I came on. In the last 4 days, Ukraine has destroyed nearly 2,000 fuel trucks. Much of these, they have hit the road on the main road on the land bridge between Donbass and Crimea. Crimea is no longer safe. I was part of a campaign when I was out there. Hashtag Crimea is Ukraine. A lot of people have been saying for the last 4.5 years that Crimea would be a step too far. I can tell you it's not. And I can tell you Volodymyr Zelensky said 1.5 years ago that this war began with Crimea in 2014 and it will end with Crimea. The Ukrainians are very, very clear on that. That's the second point of the trident, absolutely decimating the logistics chain and Russia's ability to supply their front line. And the third point of the trident is their longer range munitions, where they are decimating Russia's oil industry. You know, Russia has been described as a gas station with nukes. This is what their oil is, what pays for the war, but it is also, this is bringing the war home to the Russian people. And we know that the Russian economy is creaking. The final thing I'd say, Philip, was that, you know, May has now been identified as the first month since 2023 where Ukraine actually took back more land than it lost. So, I'll answer your question now. What does it mean? It means in the light of all this, Putin is trying to break the will of the Ukrainian people. Well, I'll say one thing, having lived among these people for 2 years and having many dear friends from that period of time. If Hitler didn't break the will of the British people with a blitz on London that killed over 23,000, Putin sure as hell will not break the will of the Ukrainian people.
10: Yeah, no, he's miscalculating. You know, just to put into military speak, in military context, you know, what you've just said, you know, what's going on the front line is the close battle. What's going on in attacking the logistics, you know, deep behind the front line and all the rest of it is called the deep battle. And that's part of the tactical fight that's going on. Then getting into the dealing with the oil infrastructure and all the rest of it throughout Russia and all the other targets there, that's the operational level. That's Russia's ability to continue to fund and support what is going on at the tactical front end. And of course, that then sets the conditions for what's going on strategically. That strategic bit is international support for Ukraine. We'll come on to that in a moment. And you know, any negotiations and pressure that's going on between different nations, and also what support Russia may be getting and everything else. But you know, what we're seeing with these attacks, and you say breaking attacking the will of the Ukrainian people, you know, the civilian death toll is horrific. You know, there were at least six killed in Dnipro overnight, at least 4 in Kyiv. You know, high rise residential buildings and business premises partially destroyed. At this stage of the war, you know, is Russia's strategy just what you were suggesting, trying to just terrorize the civilian population, rather than, do you think Putin has given up on any military goals?
11: I'm not sure he's given up on the military goals, but he must be well, there is a question about how much truth he's been told by his generals and whether he believes that the war is going better for him than it actually is. And you might have an opinion on that, Philip. But I do think that he is now trying to terrorize the Ukrainian people with, you know, with these attacks that are clearly war crimes. I watched a video of a precision, not a drone, a precision missile crash into a apartment building in Lviv. Just before I came on, a friend sent it over to me. And, you know, it's not by accident that civilian targets are being hit. And he is obviously would like to force Ukraine to the negotiating table under his and Donald Trump's terms. As this war goes on, there's less and less chance, I assess, of that happening, because President Zelensky and the Ukrainian administration in general have signaled over the last few weeks that they have virtually given up on America, and they have said as much. They have said that Donald Trump acts in Putin's interest rather than Ukraine's interest. While Trump hasn't actually said that he is withdrawing, he has all but withdrawn from any peace, from any pretense of a peace process between Ukraine and Russia. He is completely focused on the war and against Iran and the Straits of Hormuz at the moment. I think it's become very, very clear to Donald Trump, one, that he could not deliver a peace settlement of some sort within 24 hours. How laughable do we find that now? But I think also it has probably become clear to Vladimir Putin, following the red carpet meeting in Alaska before last year, when Russia was effectively taken in from the cold by America. And we believe that the main outcome of that meeting was a pledge to deliver not just freezing the war, but delivering that crucial extra 20% of the Oblast of Donetsk, which is the fortress belt, which again is the gateway to Kyiv and the rest of Ukraine. Ukraine was never going to agree to that. So whether the Ukrainians at the moment, given the momentum that they have, would even be up for peace negotiations at the moment must be a question that we have to ask. But yes, the Ukrainian people are weary. They are worn out. There certainly isn't a Ukrainian friend of mine who hasn't lost somebody, and many have lost many people in this. I can just again give my assessment. Putin will not break the will of the Ukrainian people. And I always go back to a great friend of mine, senior diplomat, who said to me in the very early days of the further invasion, he said, Cormac, it's very simple. If Russia stops fighting, there will be no war. If we stop fighting, there will be no Ukraine. It is that existential. And I think everybody in Ukraine, man, woman, child, soldier, civilian, politician, understands that. And that's why I think the will of the Ukrainian people won't be broken. But let's not imagine that I'm saying there's some sort of Ubermensch or Superman. They're not. They're human just like you and me, Philip. And they bleed and they grieve just like you and me. And they're having a horrible time. And I'm still not sure that we're doing enough to support them.
10: Well, yes, and it'll be interesting to see whenever the Russians do start to want to go to the negotiating table properly, whether they try and force some way of retaining the territory that they've got, and whether the Ukrainian people will go, no, we're on the front foot now, we'll continue the pain that we're suffering to get our territory back, unless you agree to withdraw from it. But, you know, every time we hear the international community turning around and saying that they are behind Ukraine, they support Ukraine, we see these missiles and bombs that are coming in. Many of them are made from aluminium. Or for those in America that are listening to us, aluminum. And I've seen a report in the papers today in Ireland that highlights that over 80% of the aluminium produced in the Ochonish refinery in Ireland during the first quarter of this year was exported directly to Russia. And it's almost certain that that aluminium was used in the manufacture of weapons that the Russians have been using against the Ukrainians. You know, you're an Irishman, I'm an Irishman. How does this make you feel, especially when we've got a president in Ireland who is very open about her anti-militaristic stance, her anti-NATO stance, her anti-support to Ukraine stance. And I've seen pictures just before we came on of the drive up to this refinery where the sign at the entrance is in Irish, English and Russian. How does that make you feel?
11: Philip, this is where I drop any pretense of being a diplomat or a former diplomat. This, as an Irishman and a proud Irishman, makes my blood boil. You know, 80% of the... This is a Russian-owned plant. It's owned by the oligarch Deripaska. It is almost certainly going into munitions which are being used to murder Ukrainian men, women and children. I understand, and again, you will understand more than me, but I understand one of the critical elements of the cluster munitions which Russia is increasingly using is made of aluminium. 80% of the of the product of this plant is being exported directly to Russia. Not only the quite frankly pathetic stance of the Irish president. She doesn't have a lot of power at the end of the day, but the Irish Taoiseach has had some very mealy mouthed words about they don't think that it's that the aluminium is going into the war effort, and they have said that they thought that sanctioning this plant would hurt the EU more than it would hurt Russia. And of course, they're concerned because there are 450 Irish jobs. I could go on. This is inexcusable. This plant should be shut down. It should not be allowed to operate on Irish soil, regardless of what the cost is. Ireland is a very, very wealthy country. It can absorb the loss of 450 jobs. How many innocent Ukrainian, how many days does it take for 450 Ukrainian lives to be lost? Partly because the Irish state is funding and supporting, if not funding, certainly supporting the Russian war effort. I saw something risible about a week ago that was quoted by an Irish minister. They said they were given assurances from the Russian government that the aluminium that was exported would not be used for military means. Oh, well, if Russia says it, it must be true. So, Philip, I'm sorry if my cold boiling fury has obscured what I have tried to say. I hope I've made myself clear. I am disgusted, and I'm trying to avoid F words and C words and various other forms of invective, because I am really very, very angry. This is my country that I'm supposed to be proud of.
10: It's more than just Ireland. It ties in with the EU. The EU has banned Russian aluminium imports, but it hasn't banned exports to Russia. And you're right, aluminium is a key component making cluster munitions, but it's also key components in making ballistic missiles and making cruise missiles, in making just about everything that's on that's fired on the front line in many cases, apart from artillery shells. They're made of steel because of the pressures that are involved, but it is a critical component for military operations. And the Russian industrial base, everything is tuned to providing not things for the civilians to use, but for the military to use. So, do you think it's not just the Taoiseach is being naive where he turns around and says, well, aluminium is not officially sanctioned and we have the Russian assurances, but the EU are showing duplicity in this. And where do you think this puts this the debate that there is with Ireland saying, oh, we're neutral, we our neutrality is important to us, whenever it's quite clear to anyone with half a brain that this will be supplying the Russian arms machine and will be being used to kill Ukrainians?
11: Again, this is disingenuous. I am sick and tired of the double speak from Ireland and the double standards on neutrality. Let's be very clear and simple. Ireland per capita has become, in recent years, indeed since I left in the 1980s, has become per capita one of the richest countries on the face of the earth. It has done that by having, quite honestly, not just a place in the European Union, but a very privileged place in the European Union, where it has received huge support. It has done that by, certainly up to recently, and before Trump's time, having a very, very privileged position in Washington, D.C. and America. And I can remember the many times that I traveled to America just being, oh, my God, you're Irish. And people wanted to befriend you and associate with you and talk to you about their Irish roots and everything. There was something very, very special about being Irish. And dare I say this, I should say it very low, due to a very, very privileged position with the United Kingdom, who has, yes, I know we've had our differences between the Irish Free State and the United Kingdom in the past, but how many hundreds of thousands of Irish men and women have got a good life in the UK? And of course, the bottom line is our trade. Over 80% of Ireland's trade is to combination of the United States, the European Union, and the United Kingdom. Right, so we're quite happy to make a very, very good living out of the free democratic world. And we're very, very happy, are very, very happy to talk in very high-minded terms about freedom and democracy, and nobody knows more about having to fight for freedom and lay down your life for Ireland than the Irish, apparently. But are we willing, when it comes around to it, to defend that union of America, of Europe and the United Kingdom that we have made a very good living out of? It would appear not. It is hypocrisy. And Irish neutrality is an idea which is past its sell-by date. Sorry, Philip, you've kind of hit a raw nerve with me today. And I hope I'm being clear.
10: Cormac, at the same time as this report about the aluminium plant that's come out, you know, Oleg Deripaska, the oligarch that owns Rusal, that owns the plant, seems to be able to operate across Ireland with impunity. That raises a question, and it has done in the press, of how much influence Russia has got across Ireland. And of course, you know, Ireland with its lack of counterintelligence capability, with its land access into the United Kingdom, it leading the EU military mission at the moment, it's taking over presidency of the EU, is a high priority target. And especially given the wider EU support that there is for Ukraine and UK support for Ukraine, do you think this could be being exploited by Russian intelligence as a way of trying to keep one step ahead, or to try and influence what the EU is doing with regard to its support for Ukraine?
11: Absolutely, I do, Philip. I think you know, I've been saying for best part of 4 years that Ireland is Europe's weak underbelly. We have, as you just said, we don't have a security service worth talking about. We have, I think you exposed a number of years ago, the second largest Russian embassy in Europe, in Orwell Road in Dublin. Famously had a massive planning application to triple the size by going underground, which at least the Irish government had the good sense to block that application. But no, and I mean, we also have, you know, we also have the most western seaboard of Europe, and we have a risible Irish Navy that can only put, I believe, one ship to sea at a time. And there is a question mark, the last time I spoke to anybody about this, whether they are even capable of putting it to sea properly armed. So, you know, we rely, as you know, or Ireland relies on the United Kingdom for most of its defense on the Western seaboard. We have all of the undersea cables, which, if they were to be disrupted by Russia, could bring economic chaos, not just on Ireland, but on all of Europe. And we've had many, many instances recently of Russian submarines and other Russian warships very, very suspiciously moving around in in waters just off the Irish and the North European coast. So, yeah, I mean, this is something I've been angry about and concerned about for a long, long time. And it goes back to my point of the absolute hypocrisy of the country of my birth, that they're very, very happy to make a very, very good living out of a privileged position with the Brits, the Europeans and the Americans. But when it comes around to actually defending that great union and the values that the Irish claim to espouse, then they don't want to have anything to do with it. Ireland is currently on the wrong side of history, and Ireland needs to get on the right side of history. And if there was, you know, I was very proud of being, when I was out in Kiev, of being an Irish-British diplomat. And we talked with many, many people of the cultural similarities between the Irish and the Ukrainians, and a study in Trinity College Dublin a few years ago that showed that the people of the island of Ireland and modern day Ukraine shared, I think it was 37% DNA. Because of course, that's where the Celts came from. We were an Indo-European race. We came down from the great, steppe. But you know, in 2026, I'm just very, very angry. And I think it's not just me. I think that, I hear a lot of murmuring that, people around Europe, are starting to lose patience with the Irish as well. And so they should.
10: Cormac Smith, thank you very much indeed for talking to me today once again on Frontline.
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6: Good morning, I'm Daryl Jackson from the Times Radio newsroom. Hampshire police say one of the officers involved in the arrest of murdered teenager Henry Novak has resigned. A spokesperson for the force says three of the four officers are still serving. The police watchdog is investigating officers' handling of the case after the 18-year-old victim was handcuffed as he lay dying when his killer falsely accused him of racism. Earlier, an estimated 1,000 people gathered outside Southampton's Central Police Station, including the far-right activist Tommy Robinson. Speaking in the Commons yesterday, the Home Secretary Shabana Mahmood addressed what she called a dangerous undercurrent in the reaction to this case.
19: Threats against police officers are utterly unacceptable. There can be no justification for intimidation, abuse, or attempts to take the law into one's own hands. A police officer unrelated to this case has been misidentified online and subjected to death threats. He has been forced to relocate to protect himself and his family.
6: Well, protesters gathered outside Southampton's Central Police Station earlier. Chairs, cans and flares were thrown at police in riot gear, eventually forcing officers and three police fans back from the line they'd been holding. The Home Secretary, Shabana Mahmood, has again called protester violence in Southampton completely unacceptable. Well, Reform UK leader Nigel Farage says that the reaction should be one of rage, which the Prime Minister disagreed with. Festus Akinbusoy, a former police and crime commissioner for Bedfordshire, told Times Radio that he condemns the violence.
20: What they are doing is completely against the grain of what the family of Henry Novak have asked for. And I think it's disgraceful that we'll have a politician calling on people to be enraged.
6: In other news this morning, the president of Ukraine is warning a fresh attack from Russia is possible again. Ukrainian officials say 22 people have been killed in drone and missile strikes from Moscow on Monday night. They say an 8-year-old boy and his mother were found in the ruins of a 4-story building in Dnipro, with Kyiv also hit. Volodymyr Zelensky has renewed his appeal to Western allies.
21: We need results from every country that can help us. The intelligence warning regarding Russian strikes remain in effect. Our defenders of the sky are ready 24/7.
6: Southwest Water has been fined almost £2 million for drinking supply failures in Devon. Inspectors found a parasite from animal faeces on farmland got into the system in May 2024. Caroline Vodan, Liberal Democrat MP for South Devon, told Times Radio that the fine is not enough.
22: Other water companies have been fined over £20 million for water outages. And this was effectively a water outage for 2 months, but with illness on top of which the company had originally told people that the water was safe to drink, even after cases of cryptosporidium had been confirmed.
6: It's been revealed ex-SNP Chief Executive Peter Murrell used fake invoices and falsified expenses to misuse £400,000 of party money. A court heard some of the cash went on a motorhome that had driven just 4 miles, £2,000 worth of umbrellas and a Dyson hairdryer. Psychologist Dr. Jane Halsall thinks the items could have been absorbed by his salary.
23: People often, if they're embezzling, it's about the financial reward. But for him, he had the money to purchase these things. So for me, it's actually about thrill-seeking behaviour. It's about the dopamine hit.
6: And a British couple jailed on spying charges in Iran have lost an appeal against their convictions. Craig and Lindsay Foreman were detained on a round-the-world motorbike trip in January last year. And for a news bulletin, when you want it, search for the Times Radio News Briefing on any podcast platform.
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0: It is great to have you with us here on Pienaar and Friends, an hour of good conversation in very good company. Tonight, that is the political strategist, Joe Tanner. Hi to you, Joe. Good to see you.
1: Hello.
0: And Bloomberg's Rosa Prince is back with us. Hello to you, Rosa.
2: Hello, John.
0: Rosa, can I start with you? What is your thought for the day?
2: Well, I have been watching the SNP former Treasurer Peter Murrell at the High Court, his case going ahead. And not so much that, although it is quite eye-popping, but the idea of, do husbands and wives know about each other's finances? Now, I, my husband and I, we have one joint account, but most of our finances are pretty separate. Would I know if he'd bought a motorhome parked it in my in-laws' drive? I think so, but I wondered what your listeners thought. Yeah. Do husbands and wives or partners, whoever you are, do you share your finances with your other half?
0: Good question. I mean, do you share your taste in salt and pepper pots?
2: Well, if he had brought home £1,000 salt and pepper,
0: you might not know it's worth £1,000. It's news to me that a pepper pot could be worth thousands of pounds, but you might notice a brand new coffee machine, let alone three other things.
1: I think that's the thing, isn't it? There's a sort of, I mean, dare I say, I feel like there's a bigger question about his health as well, in that the sort of the randomness of some of the things he was buying and the amount of them, the sheer volume of stuff, like there's a bigger question here than simply the purchases themselves. But I think it's an interesting point that you raise, because what I thought was fascinating about actually Nicola Sturgeon's interview at the weekend was she was kind of saying, you know, it's you can't blame me for what he did. And that is really challenging. You know, that idea that, you know, we've had it in history where we've had the activities of the spouse affecting then the politician. And this is probably one of the most severe cases we've seen in terms of, you know, because of the money involved and the fact that it was the SNP's money. Mm. And so the obvious questions about, you know, what exactly was going on. But more generally, you know, we do have couples that are in public life that have quite different roles, different jobs. Mm. They have to somehow, you know, keep Chinese walls up in their marriages, because they simply can't talk to each other about big issues that are going on that will affect their work. They might be holding sort of confidential information, stuff like that, and pillow talk would be incredibly dangerous. So it is it's probably bigger than just the finances. It's a much bigger thing about actually what your spouse is doing when they're not with you, and, you know, particularly, I suppose, when you look at their career, but also just generally what they're up to and whether you have that level of trust. But if somebody is that determined to deceive, I don't know if you'd stand a chance.
2: Yeah, I do think it warrants further investigation. Maybe not, obviously, criminal investigation, that seems to have been concluded. But I agree, I thought that interview was fascinating. Is Nicola Sturgeon a feminist cause somehow? It seemed quite an odd thing to be trying to call on. And I also was kind of a little bit uncomfortable the way that she was rejecting this man who she'd shared her life with for so many years and loved and made vows to. And suddenly she's sort of repudiating everything he stood for and says that she is the real victim. And I felt like, well, I'm probably all those poor SNP members who had given over money, including members of the Scottish Parliament. I think they were sort of required to give a proportion of their salary to the cause, who I felt like they were the victims in this one. And that whole interview, she seemed to be quite A, defiant, and B, very self-pitying. But yeah, are you responsible for your other half? How much do you know about what they're up to? I think most people would think that their lives are entwined. That's kind of what the point of it is.
1: And they were a different couple, because ultimately they were both involved in an element of public life. Whereas I think if your spouse is doing something completely different and their world is not involved, you can argue there's a very clear line between what you're responsible for. But I think when it's joint finances and it's, you know, joint property, and if you've therefore benefited in some way, I mean, there were questions about Nigel Farage and his house, wasn't there, and his partner and who had paid for the home. And so there are things that, you know, where there are questions that I think are legitimate to ask. But, you know, I think the bigger question, I suppose, ultimately with Nicola Sturgeon thing is that she was part of the hierarchy that was sort of saying there's nothing to see here for too long. She clearly did not either not believe, maybe she'd been duped, or maybe was just incredibly naive or incredibly stupid or arrogant enough to think that her husband didn't warrant, you know, the finances of the party being looked into. And that is a blurring of the lines you shouldn't allow.
0: I think this exact conversation is being replicated up and down the country right now, not just in Scotland. One thing, you know, that vaguely sort of absorbed over years is that I don't think anyone really knows what's really going on in any other couple's relationship. Often you think you do, and you may go years and years, decades, believing that to be the case, and suddenly you find out you knew nothing really of what really was going on. It's just it's in the nature of what goes on between a couple is a separate world in so many cases. I don't know if that's really helpful in this case, but I don't know.
2: Yeah, I agree. It's like, you know, you've got some best friends and then suddenly they get divorced and one of them's run off with the nanny or whatever and you're all shot in a way. It feels like that with Nicola Sturgeon and Peter Merrill, because we knew them so well, particularly if you lived in Scotland. We were very much kind of aware of them and their relationship. And I think that Joe's right. I mean, aside from that sort of slightly prurient, gossipy aspect to the story, there is clearly a problem there if you've got the two leading people at the top of a political party in that kind of intimate relationship, if one is involved with the finances and one involved with the politics. And I think that John Swinney has resisted calls for an inquiry. He said that they've put in stricter rules and so on and so forth. I mean, it's certainly something went wrong there, because people were trying to blow the whistle or certainly saying we need to be getting a better look at the finances, and we're being pushed back. So I think they probably need to have some kind of inquiry, either in the Scottish Parliament or, if that won't happen, the Scottish Affairs Committee here in the House of Commons. Right.
0: Let me tell you, Joe, what is your thought for the day?
1: So, John, I'm picking up on a conversation we had last week, which was about whether or not we thought Andy Burnham would call a snap election, and he's ruled it out today.
0: Oh, has he?
1: So
0: it's been
1: ruled out. Yeah,
2: to Bloomberg, to my colleagues at Bloomberg.
0: Yeah. Well, you start.
1: I set that one up for you. did you know this is teamwork?
0: Well, it's your thought, Joe. So you kick it off, and then Rosa, tell us more.
1: But Rosa can get in on it. But ultimately, we discussed this very fact last week, and there are suggestions that it didn't go down well with Labour MPs, who were worried about what might happen to them, the idea of an election, and whether or not they would win their seats back if something was called sooner. But it does pose the question that if Burnham were to win and then basically strays some way from the manifesto, then there are questions to be asked about whether or not, you know, it's legitimate, because ultimately you've got a top team that were voted in as well, and ultimately they haven't done what they said they were going to do. Is he going to do what they said they do, or is he going to do something completely different if that's where he ends up?
0: Fascinating. Now, I wasn't aware of this development today. I was no doubt ensconced in my sort of radio cell here. Rosa, you know about the story. Tell us more.
2: Yeah, so as Joe said, there begun to be some talk in the last few days about if Andy Burnham does make it through the by-election in Makerfield, and if he is able to challenge Keir Starmer and becomes Prime Minister, should he call an early election? Mainly for the reasons that Joe suggests, to get his own mandate, and then he could deviate from Keir Starmer's plans, particularly in areas like drawing closer to Europe that we know he's interested in, perhaps some form of proportional representation for voting, which we know he's interested in, and particularly on tax and spend policy, which Rachel Reeves has those very firm fiscal rules. So those would be the reasons that I think he would be tempted to go. He has today said to Bloomberg, or his people have, that's not going to happen. There would not be an early election. And I think partly that would be for stability. It would help the markets, you know, which are already a little bit nervous about Burnham and feel that they don't want to have the upheaval involved. Also for those Labour MPs who are worried that they wouldn't make it through an election. And I think also because he wants to sort of prove himself and perhaps turn those poll ratings around. I wonder, if he says, OK, I'm ruling out an early general election, what does that early mean? Might he go in a year's time, a year and a half time? And the other really interesting conversation that I've been having today with people is, when does he want to take over? Say he makes it into the House of Commons, does he even want to become Prime Minister immediately? Or would it make sense for there to be a bit of a timetable for Keir Starmer to perhaps say, there should be a leadership contest and I'll go at conference, give Andy Burnham time to work up his policy agenda, get to know MPs. He doesn't really know most of the MPs because he's been out of Parliament so long. So I think that's where the thoughts will turn to next.
0: A shadow Prime Minister wandering around around Westminster.
1: Oh my goodness, could you imagine? Yeah. That's painful.
0: Interesting story this, but also fascinating how Andy Burnham is treading this extraordinarily delicate line between being the candidate who hasn't yet been elected in the constituency of Makerfield, And trying to avoid, seemingly, talking about what he would do when and if he becomes Prime Minister. And then every other day saying something significant, like the Prime Minister in waiting. In this case, this. I mean, we discussed it, as you say, Joe, just a few days ago. I thought then, and I think now, it would be an extraordinary thing to do, to jump into an early election for the sake of, as you say, Rosa, getting a mandate in his own name and all of that sort of stuff. But in the process, chopping, taking an axe to his House of Commons majority, sending a vast swathe of his colleagues now in the House of Commons off to find some other line of work, and with no certainty of doing especially well. I mean, all the wisdom, Rosa, that we have ever grown used to, and Joe, is that a Prime Minister calls an election when they think they've got the best chance of doing well. You know, at the moment, the idea of doing well isn't one of the options, is it?
1: Well, it depends what you want to do. I mean, ultimately, if you think about it, if you were looking at welfare reform, yeah, you're stuffed, right? Because they're not going to get it with the current crop of Labour MPs.
0: How easy that's, so is
1: it
0: that going to be?
1: What it is you actually want to do, isn't it?
0: You go to a hung parliament, which is absolutely a possibility if there's an early, whatever early might mean, general election. Where does that leave all of these ideas? And if Keir Starmer thinks it's tough to manage this lot of MPs with a majority of, what, 170? What's it going to be like with no majority or a wafer-thin majority? And the way things are at the moment, a wafer-thin majority would look like a triumph.
2: That's true. I mean, if you look at political history, he's got the two big examples, recent examples, which are Gordon Brown, who decided not to go for it, and Theresa May, who did go for it. And they both, I think, regretted their decision. Other examples are John Major, who took over from Margaret Thatcher and kind of got it about 2 years. Mm. Same for Boris Johnson, about 2 years. Feels to me like 2 years is quite a good time span, because then you kind of bed in, you know what you're doing, you start to turn the polls around if you're any good, and then, but you don't sort of have that Brenda from Bristol thing of everyone going, oh, not another election. But I think you're right, something that you said earlier about he really can't afford to take the people of Makerfield for granted. I mean, if I was living in Makerfield and I thought, you know, I've just been at a local election. Mm. It's not even 2 years since I've been at a general election. You know, all you're doing is this for your own personal ambition. Mm. Why am I being pestered in this way? So, yeah, I think he has to be a little bit humble about this and not take them for granted.
1: And does it actually backfire a bit? The idea that the people in that constituency know that really what he wants is to be Prime Minister. He's not standing because he really wants to be the MP there. That's not really what this is about. This is about going for it because he wants the big job. And there are some constituencies that really love having the Prime Minister as the MP.
0: Yeah.
1: But actually some that think, do you know what, you're never around, or when you are, there's a big sort of cavalry that turns up and we don't get access in the same way. So there could be some people that think there's a disadvantage in having it.
0: Yeah, indeed, all of that stuff in the air. One of the police officers involved in the case of Henry Novak has resigned. A spokesperson for South Hampshire Constabulary said three of the officers still serving. One officer has resigned, as the IOPC confirmed they are all being treated as witnesses so as not to subject to any current restrictions. Now, I spoke earlier to the human rights barrister, the chair of the Independent Scrutiny and Oversight Board, that's Abimbola Johnson, asked her what questions this case raised for her about the police.
5: What I do know, and I think it needs to be emphasised, is that the law is already quite strict around what exceptions there are for those who can carry blades. That it's under an exception in the law, under Section 139 of the Criminal Justice Act 1998, that it says it is a defence for somebody to carry an article with a blade in a public place if they can prove they had it with them for religious reasons. So that gives an officer the ability, if they see somebody with a blade, with a knife, to challenge that person and ask them to prove the religious reason for which they are holding that. And I think it's also important to note that the Sikh Federation has been quite clear about saying, in their view, what was being held by Digwell was not a ceremonial knife.
0: And that's Abimbola Johnson of the Independent Scrutiny and Oversight Board. I also spoke to Matt Bishop. He's the Labour MP for the Forest of Dean. He's also a former police officer. He gave us his reaction to Nigel Farage, the Reform UK leader's comparison of this case to George Floyd, who of course died at the hands of an American police officer back in 2020.
7: I don't think we can make that comparison, because George Floyd was not dying, he was alive, and he was killed by police officers. In Henry's case, sadly, we're led to believe, and it's been confirmed today, that Henry was going to die before the police officers attended, he'd been stabbed, he was going to die. So what the police officers did didn't actually have a direct impact on him dying. Sad. It's very sad, but that is the fact. So you can't draw comparisons or knowledge, or can't draw comparisons with George Floyd.
0: Steve, Labour MP Matt Bishop talking to me earlier on. And our listener Steve has been in touch, giving us his thoughts on the conduct of the police officers.
8: I can honestly say, as a veteran and my other half a police officer, I feel like they did assume it was a drunkard. The drama was that PC, the first male who took over, in my opinion, he is a PC, a police constable. And if there was anyone else there that's a sergeant or above, they didn't appear to take over the scene. It was the constable. And he was very lethargic. When he said, I don't believe you have, mate, when he got stabbed, that guy, the first thing they got told was he got come off the fence. He could

0: exhausted if you're on your own, or a medical paramedic professional turns up and says he's gone, and they didn't do that. So I sort of feel like there was a bit of compassion from the women. However, they were a bit lost with it. The bloke at the start, he's the one that's got a lack of training, very lethargic, because if he was sat up, we was always taught with abdominal injuries, if you sit him up, and then obviously he dragged him out and laid him down. Is that the point when his lungs filled with blood and he was delirious? Well, and when he weren't responding, it's heartbreaking. It's absolutely heartbreaking.
1: So strong feelings then on the part of our listener, Steve. Steve, thank you for calling in and sending us that voice note. So Rosa Prince and Joe Tanner here with me in the studio. I want to just get your big take, first of all, on this story, the significance of it, and what you think are the big lessons that need to be drawn from your point of view. Rosa?
2: Well, I think my overriding take has to be just such pity for that poor boy Henry. I mean, you know, he's a young lad, he's a student, he went out for a night out, and what a horrible way to die. And I am just so just impressed by his father Mark, who stood on the court steps. I don't think many of us could have done that when we'd just been at the murder trial of our child, and spoke with such incredible dignity, first about what a lovely boy he had been, and also, you know, really rising to the occasion and saying that this was a case of murder and that there was no one responsible for his death other than the killer. And he was thinking of all of us. He was thinking of society in that moment when he said that he didn't want this to be seen as anything about race or about division, and that it shouldn't be used as an excuse for that. So I think it's disappointing that that has happened today. I think the people who have been speaking about how white people should be filled with rage, that's awful. We should be encouraging colourblind policing. Now, I think that something clearly went really wrong with the way that the police handled poor Henry, and it might be that they were oversensitive to the fact that the killers were talking about being racially abused, but that doesn't, you can't extrapolate from that to say that somehow white people are victims of widespread institutional racism. That's just not the dynamic in this country. So like I say, you know, overwhelmingly my thoughts are with poor Henry and his family, and I hope that things can stay calm, because apparently some politicians have been calling for people to congregate. That doesn't seem like that's honouring Henry's memory at all in the right way.
1: True, Tanner.
3: Yeah, I mean, I always find these sort of stories very difficult. I echo a lot of what Rosa said, but I've got a 17-year-old son, as I've talked about before, and it was interesting. I'm always intrigued as to which news stories get through to him when he doesn't sit in front of the news, but what comes up on his social feeds, what do his friends talk about? And he actually said to me today, like, everyone's talking about this, Mum. It's awful.
1: Did he?
3: Yeah. And he said, you know, I just don't get it. I don't get it, because I've had a few conversations with the police. He's recently been driving and he got stopped by the police and they breathalysed him when there was no particular reason to. But and they were very nice to him, very good to him, and they had a good conversation with him. And he's had a few different interactions over the years. And he just said, like, what were they thinking? What happened? Like, I just don't get it. He didn't get into the racism thing at all. He just couldn't understand how a group of people whose job it is to protect, you know, the public, as I've sort of always told him, he just couldn't understand how it had gone so horribly wrong.
1: Yes.
3: And he was you could tell he was really moved by the footage, which, you know, he's nearly 18. I mean, he's old enough to see this stuff, but I still felt somewhat kind of worried for him that he was seeing it. And I was concerned about whether he would get sort of agitated. I mean, I've grown up not that far from where Stephen Lawrence was killed. And when I did my dissertation at uni was all about how racism was still alive and well in southeast London and the effect of that murder on the area for so many years. Mm. But I agree with Rosa, like, this was a murder, and this was a murder that I think very interesting, your caller that left that voice note, you know, there were several things the police looked like they did wrong. Several things, from, you know, not checking for blood, you know, whatever assumptions they made. They don't appear to have done even the basics of sort of first aid or whatever with somebody on the floor. So something just went incredibly wrong on this. But the sort of jump to the fact that just because the killers mentioned the word racism, that that was the reason, I actually think that kind of overlooks just what appears to be massive.

0: massive incompetence and quite frankly a failure to discharge their duty as police officers from what you can see happened. There were several basic things that just didn't happen, and I'm sort of stunned in a way that the family are not, they have been so composed, and they must be still grieving so incredibly hard. But you know, if it was me, I'd have been after everybody probably. If I'd been on those steps, I would have wanted everybody to be responsible, because you just can't believe that a young man could lose his life. And you know, when you look and you think, even hearing the MP for the area say, well, you know, the murderers were responsible for his death, well, I'm afraid that kid was still alive when the police arrived. And if something had been done differently, would that young man still be here now? And you have to wonder if, you know, he could have been saved. So to some extent, it does look like the police contributed to his death by not stepping in and doing something else.
1: I think the judge did say he couldn't be saved because he just had lost so much blood. But the Mark, his father's point was that his last moments were so undignified.
2: Yeah.
1: And that the last words he heard was...
0: His rights being read, wasn't
1: exactly,
0: it?
1: Exactly, yeah, which awful. Is just a terrible death. And yes. Given that he... was going to die, you know, he should have been treated with so much more respect and compassion. And I think that's the...
3: I mean, huge sympathy and huge sympathy to the family of this boy, and respect to the father for speaking in the way that he did, in that measured way, at his moment of ultimate pain. And Nigel Farage, when he argued, as he did today, that authorities having their judgment distorted or twisted out of shape by wariness of being called racist or being called racially insensitive, or was it just about whipping up division for the sake of netting votes, or maybe a bit of both?
0: I think there's probably something in that. I mean, I do think it's very difficult to start deciding why something happened, why the police took the actions that they took. You know, that is preempting an awful lot of conversations that still need to be had.
3: Yes.
0: And I think to do that publicly is a dangerous path to go down. And I think it's a shame, because ultimately we still need young people to have faith in the system that, you know, ensures that we have law and order. And what we don't want to see is, you know, like riots like we saw in 24. But I also think that I can understand to some extent why he wanted to make a statement. I can understand why he wanted to say something. But I do just feel incredibly uncomfortable about taking the race line, just because the killers used that in the wording when they spoke to the police.
3: Yeah.
0: I don't think that stands necessarily as anything you can hang a motive on. I just don't think that seems the right path to go down. And I don't think it's necessarily the responsible one either.
1: Well, also... I don't think it's a coincidence that Elon Musk was out overnight tweeting about this case on his X platform and kind of whipping up a bit of a social media frenzy. Mm. We know that Reform UK is under pressure on their right from Restore Britain, the Rupert Lowe party. And I am frightened that there's this kind of almost race to the bottom in terms of rhetoric and Reform feeling that they need to kind of more almost get out ahead on these kind of issues so as not to be outflanked by Restore Britain. So, yeah, I agree with Joe. You know, there is potential for unrest over this, and I just think that would be just a terrible way to go. I'm the same. I've got a son, not as old as Henry, but I worry a lot about him walking around. And another aspect of this, which we haven't talked about, but perhaps we should, is the prevalence of knives and whether that kind of, you know, knife should be allowed on our streets in any kind of context. I think not. I think probably it's not appropriate.
3: Well, we talked about this earlier on. I mean, when it comes to the Sikh ceremonial knife, I mean, there are reasons for it. It was discussed by Parliament. It was considered by Parliament. It is still there, and the court was clear that the ceremonial knife was not a part of this murder. Mm. It was an altogether deadlier, larger weapon that was used to inflict those awful, terrible
0: which
3: injuries.
0: In some respects, is why we shouldn't even be talking about the ceremonial knife at all, because it wasn't. It just happened to be there at the time, but it wasn't actually the murder weapon. So,
3: okay, we're gonna move on in a moment. We're gonna catch up on what's going on in the United States. Do that most nights because there's mostly a lot going on in the United States. I've got Joe Tanner and Rosa Prince here with me on Pina and Friends. Now, let's get the news.
4: Good morning. With the news headlines, I'm Daryl Jackson. Sir Keir Starmer says he felt sick watching police body cam footage of a murdered student being handcuffed in Southampton. Henry Novak had told officers in December he'd been stabbed, but they restrained him after the 18-year-old's killer falsely claimed he'd been racially abused.
2: As a father of a 17-year-old boy, I felt sick watching it. It is absolutely right that the IOPC are looking at this. There are clearly serious questions that need to be addressed, not least how accusations of racism informed the decision-making in this case.
4: Well, as the Prime Minister mentioned there, the police watchdog is investigating. The Home Secretary, Shabana Mahmood, has reacted to protester violence in Southampton last night. She called the scenes completely unacceptable. She added that there can be no justification for hijacking the tragedy to stir up violence and disorder. In other news, at least 22 people are now known to have been killed in a series of Russian military strikes across Ukraine. 16 of the fatalities were in the eastern city of Dnipro over Monday night. The family of a British couple jailed on spying charges in Iran say they have lost an appeal against their convictions. Craig and Lindsay Foreman were handed 10-year prison sentences in February after being convicted of espionage, which they both deny. South West Water has been handed a record fine of almost £2 million after admitting supplying water unfit for human consumption to customers in Devon. It's connected to an outbreak of cryptosporidiosis in May 2024, with 143 confirmed cases. And the King, Queen and Princess of Wales have met researchers, clinicians and volunteers at an event for Cancer Research UK. It's marking 125 years since it became a charity by holding a reception at St James's Palace in London. Time for the sport now with Charlie Pritchard.
5: Alexander Zverev cemented his status as the French Open favourite by ending the challenge of teenager Rafa Hodar in straight sets. In the women's draw, Ukrainian tennis player Marta Kostyuk has dedicated her last eight victory to the people of her country. She got past compatriot Elena Svitolina in a deciding set and will face Russia's Mira Andreeva in the last four. Now, Marco Silva will leave Fulham this summer after 5 years in charge. He rejected a three-year deal worth $8 million a year, with a move to Benfica all but confirmed. Meanwhile, it's reported Liverpool have reached a verbal agreement with Andoni Iriola to become their new head coach. A formal announcement will be made in the coming days. Elsewhere, Shoaib Bashir will return as England's first-choice spinner for the opening test of the summer against New Zealand at Lord's. Uncapped fast bowler Sonny Baker is also included, alongside Emilio Gay, who will open the batting. And Alice Capsey hit 82 runs alongside Heather Knight's unbeaten 70 as England have beaten India in their final T20 series match. That chase of 180 marks England women's second highest ever T20 run chase.
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3: Here with me on Pienaar and Friends, I've got Joe Tanner, the political strategist, and I've got Rosa Prince from Bloomberg. And we have now been joined by Daniel Lipman, the White House reporter in Washington for Politico. Hello to you, Daniel. Welcome.
7: Thanks for having me.
3: Always welcome, Daniel. I mean, we've got a few things we'd love to chat through with you. I'm just going to start with a big, big story, which is the Middle East and Iran, and these reports about tension, more than tension, between President Trump and Bibi Netanyahu, the Prime Minister of Israel, as Trump tries to get some sort of ceasefire deal over the line, which, as far as Iran is concerned, needs to involve, I don't know, Israel drawing back from the conflict or its conflicts in Lebanon. And it led, at one point, we now read, to heated words between Bibi Netanyahu and Donald Trump. Daniel.
7: Yeah, these calls, these presidential calls, leader calls, as they're called, they almost never get leaked. And so the fact that either the U.S. side or the Israeli side, whoever thought that they could benefit from this, it appears like it's probably the American side because it's embarrassing to Netanyahu, that they wanted to send a message that Trump is kind of tired of Netanyahu playing games, and they don't think they want to prioritize reaching a peace deal with Iran, and they can't have Israel be jeopardizing that in any way by expanding the offensive in Lebanon. So Trump he still has a lot of resentment at Netanyahu because he thought it would be much easier because Netanyahu told him, almost like it's a walk in the park when he came to the U.S. in February to try to sell this war.
3: So tell me, Danny, what do you think where this is concerned? I mean, the president is clearly very angry with the Israeli prime minister. The report says he called him crazy. He said nobody likes him, nobody likes Israel. And as you say, that was all leaked out. What sort of difference is it going to make? We know that President Trump has a good deal of purchase with the Israeli leader, but of course the Israeli government is still carrying out its military operations in southern Lebanon. And that's what, well, according to Iran, they need that to stop before they can talk about peace. Where's this going to go?
7: Yeah, it's very tough because the U.S. can't control Israel's behavior, just like Israel doesn't control American politicians. I think that what Trump is kind of telling Netanyahu is that the U.S. is already kind of veering off into not really supporting Israel as much as it used to. And so it used to be that only people on the far left and the far right were against supplying weapons to Israel, against support for Israel. But now a lot of Americans, they feel burned by how brutal the Gaza war was. They don't like the way Israel conducted itself in the Palestinian territories. They want a Palestinian state. And so the next president, whether it's Democratic or Republican, is likely to be someone who is much more skeptical of Israel. And yeah. So I think, especially with Netanyahu, there's really no love lost. The Americans are really looking for a new leader of Israel to lead it forward.
3: Right. Okay. Let's just bring it as it were home where you are, back to American domestic politics. I want to bring Rosa and Joe in on this, because this time yesterday, in the studio on this part of the program, I was talking about what the president's critics are calling the slush fund, $1.8 billion of it. It was the result, it was a settlement, if you can call it a settlement, of President Trump suing his own administration and ultimately settling with his own administration, or at least that was the plan. Various judges thought that wasn't entirely how they thought the law should operate. And then one of those judges decided, no, you can't do this. You just cannot go ahead with this $1.8 billion fund, much of which was seen to be destined to the January the 6th rioters on Capitol Hill. One of them was saying he was looking forward to $5 billion that look after himself for the rest of his life. Now the judge says you can't do that. So the White House has rather backed away from this judge, Daniel.
7: Yeah, so there was an uproar on Capitol Hill among Republicans and Democrats, of course, who they were worried that this was going to be an albatross around them for the midterm elections, that they could not defend something like this. And so there was very few Republicans who were speaking out in favor of this fund. Remember, most of those Republicans, they were on Capitol Hill on January 6th. They had to flee the rioters. And so they felt they're not even paying members of Congress that much, but instead we'll just give millions of dollars to people who could have assaulted cops, who were in jail for a very long time. And not to say that there wasn't if you just trespassed in, you walked in, does that deserve you to be in jail for a long time? Well, a lot of Americans were against that. But that doesn't mean that you can just, Republicans felt you should just give millions of dollars to these people who were lawbreakers in the first place.
3: Yeah, I mean, obviously opinion divided as on every other issue. And among the president's base, his most loyal base, they're happy with whatever he seems to be doing, including this. But, Rosa, you know America, you lived in America for years. When you've got elections coming up, like these midterms in November, which are going to be so important, it does focus minds on Capitol Hill, doesn't it?
1: Yeah, it does. I mean, Trump himself has said, I don't care about the midterms. He's not up for re-election, right? But a lot of his party really, really do care. And Trump has done so many extraordinary taboo-busting things that I think sometimes he thinks he doesn't need to worry about it. But to create, I mean, just to say it out loud, to create a slush fund to reward your political friends, I mean, that's crazy stuff. And yeah, I think finally he's got some one or two people who are prepared to stand up to him. Now, mostly that tends to be often Republicans who aren't being elected, because some of them are frightened that if they don't go along with what he says, then he won't endorse them and he'll kind of turn his base against them. The MAGA contingent, even though his own popularity is going down, it's still a force. So it's beginning to see that there are some people who are willing to stand up to him, but he's a one-off. He really is.
3: And Joe, fascinating story. Apart from anything else, for the reason that to us in this country, you know, we've got plenty of ups and downs, Lord knows, in our own politics. But this sort of stuff, it just seems like another planet.
0: Yeah, I mean, I think that is the thing, that we've kind of seen a lot of this since Donald Trump came in. I think we've had these moments where we've sat back surely not. No, no, can't be happening. And then you sort of realise it is. And I think there's not much that can shock us anymore. I think we just are in that, we're now in that climate of it's almost write down on a list all the things you possibly think could not happen. And they just will, because there just doesn't seem to be an end to his, I suppose, his ambition, you'd almost call it, or maybe it's just sheer audacity. I'm not really sure what camp it fits into, because, you know, part of me secretly sits back and kind of admires his just sheer grit to kind of do what seems to be unthinkable, because he just seems to sort of almost push at a wall and say, oh, do you think that's, oh no, God, I'll just give it a bit of a shove and do something else. And it's kind of, I mean, it's fascinating to watch. Whether it's that much fun to live through is another question.
1: It's quite imaginative, isn't it? I mean, where does he come up with these ideas? Who on earth would have thought it? You just boldly and openly hand taxpayers' money. I mean, I'm a US taxpayer because I'm a US citizen. The idea that my money would be going to the Capitol Hill rioters just blows my mind.
3: Yeah, it does seem in the second. Daniel, in this second Trump term, he has been on a mission to test the frontiers of acceptable behaviour and just go marching straight through them. And we're only a couple of years in. I mean, who knows where we're going to go after this. I'll tell you what, though, there is something else big going on where you are in the States, and that's some of the voting taking place. I'm thinking of California now in particular, the primary elections in California, Daniel. Fascinating story. Just tell us why it is just so gripping.
7: So there's two major races, the L.A. mayoral race, that's between Karen Bass, who's the incumbent, who got a lot of criticism because she was caught in Ghana on a foreign trip during those major wildfires a year and a half ago in her city that destroyed thousands of houses, including many celebrities in the Palisades. And so she is facing a major challenge from Spencer Pratt, who is a American reality TV show star. He's famous for The Hills, and he's running as a Republican. Trump has said nice things about him, and he's had all these viral videos where he talks about how LA is not a very well-run city. So that's been one of the races. The second one is for governor to replace Gavin Newsom.
3: Yeah.
7: Eric Swalwell, he was the front runner, but he was a congressman who ran for president. He was felled by sexual assault allegations that he denied. And he was kind of replaced by Javier Becerra as the front runner. He is the former the Health and Human Services Secretary, kind of a boring politician. But he is the leading front runner. Steve Hilton, who you may remember, was a top advisor to David Cameron, but has become an American. And he is the Republican front runner there, but he'll have to advance to the runoff. And so people are wondering whether Hilton has enough political juice to make it to the runoff. But it's still going to be tough sledding to become governor of California for someone.
3: And I want to come to Steve Hilton, who's known to many of us here. He was an advisor to David Cameron. He was famous for what was called blue sky thinking. He would pad around Downing Street without his shoes on and sharing brand new ideas out of the blue with David Cameron. But before we get to Steve Hilton, the Democratic contenders for the candidacy, you've got a contest between a radical Democrat and a much more mainstream Democrat, which is going to say something, is it, about the direction of the Democratic Party as a whole?
1: Yeah.
7: You mean in the California gubernatorial race?
3: Indeed.
7: Yeah, so there's a few Democrats actually running. So there's,
3: I think, the front runners or the most fancy to make it.
7: So Tom Steyer, he is a billionaire, and he is a major climate activist and environmentalist. And so he has poured lots of money into this race. You had Katie Porter, who is very kind of left-leaning in terms of her being an economic populist. And then Becerra is more of a centrist. He was a longtime congressman from California. He was the attorney general. And so it'll be interesting to see, because none of them have the charisma, maybe Hilton does a little bit, but of Gavin Newsom, who is destined for maybe likely running for president. But this is the world's fourth largest economy. It's had a major issues because Hollywood has kind of abandoned filming in LA. And so they've, and a lot of people have left this state because they wanted low taxes and they were tired of blue state governance. So they've gone to places like Texas and Florida in recent years.
3: And Steve Hilton then, I mean, has he got a shot, do you think, at the eventual governorship? He's obviously a Republican. He's very loyal to Donald Trump. We think of California now as being such a blue Democrat state, but it's had its Republicans in the gubernatorial mansion in the past.
7: Yeah, it's had people like Arnold Schwarzenegger, Ronald Reagan, of course. But it has become much more progressive in recent years. So this is going to be very hard for Steve Hilton to overcome. And Donald Trump is not popular in California. He's criticized the state. He's withheld aid to the state. He sent National Guard and ICE law enforcement to LA last year during immigration raids. And so this is going to be very tough during a blue wave that we're likely to see in November. They did redistrict in California to make it harder for Republicans to even win in the House of Representatives. And so that Hilton may need to get back on Fox News or find another media podcast to start.
3: Right. Yeah. And of course, Kevin Nealon standing down as governor. It is not a secret that he fancies the White House. His eye on that very, very firmly. Daniel Lipman, it's great to have you on the show. Thank you, the White House reporter for Politico. Now, if you enjoy listening to Times Radio, and I really hope you do, we would love you to recommend us to a friend. Now, we have a chance for you to win you and your friend a pair of £100 John Lewis vouchers just for doing that. Just have to go to thetimes.com/referafriend, and then you enter yours and your friend's details and include a message to say why you think they're going to love Times Radio. We've had so many messages, and here's just one of them. Sharon Witham, thanks for this, recommended her friend Alice. I love listening to Ryan Tuberty on Sunday afternoon with his guests and news from the week. Sometimes Tom Noonan, if I rise early. Great start to the day. That's the sort of thing we love to hear. And here is that web address again, thetimes.com/refer a friend. Now, you and your friend could be in with a chance of winning a pair of £100 John Lewis vouchers. The terms and conditions are there for you online. And Tom Noonan, he's on early breakfast from 5 a.m. Of course, remind you of that. A great briefing for you first thing in the morning. Now, we've got few minutes left, time for you guys to tell us your thoughts for the future or the further future. Tell me, what's yours, Joe?
0: I think we're going to have more uncomfortable questions for members of the government following the Mandelson files. I think the sort of, it's ironic that, you know, the government sort of allowed this process. They said, you know, yeah, we'll produce all this stuff, and what they've actually done is probably not provided really the answer to the question that was being asked about Mandelson's appointment, and instead of just had a load of embarrassment for quite a lot of colleagues. And I do wonder what it's going to mean. I think there are going to be some very uncomfortable, potential sort of media appearances for people. I still think this question over disappearing messages and messages not being backed up, people's phones being stolen, and there doesn't seem to be much sort of concern about that, and the fact that, you know, what happens to this information. That I don't have an IT department that look after my mobile phone, but I have everything backed up and I know how to do it. And it just seems that the whole thing just still feels like it's going to linger for some time. And I think we're going to just have more and more questions will still emerge.
3: Is there going to be much more venom to be drawn where this is concerned? There's already, in some ways, a bit of a sense of the thing being yesterday's story, and now is very much about, with Andy Burnham, is he going to be the leader of the party and all that goes with all of that? What do you think, Rosa?
1: Yeah, I'm a bit annoyed with Joe, because that was going to be my thought for the future too. Because, particularly because it is Prime Minister's question time. So I was kind of looking forward to which of those messages in the documents that Kemi Badenoch would grab hold of, because she's had a great few months with PMQs, and you can imagine her sort of going hard on the Pat McFadden line about welfare reform, the David Lammy letter. There are all sorts of little nuggets in there, you know, why was he, as you say, we never really have got to the bottom of how he was cleared to go ahead and start get this job, even though there are all these red flags. So I was looking forward to that. But I guess, just to broaden out so I could have a slightly different form of the future, what does it mean that Kemi is having a good day out at PMQs? You know, famously, William Hague was really good against Tony Blair at PMQs, and it didn't translate into then the Conservatives winning the election. I feel like Kemi Badenoch is quite her party's pleased with her and they approve of her and her leadership is very safe, and yet they sort of sit there not really budging in the polls, not really breaking through. We talk about reform versus Labour. Can Labour turn it around under Andy Burnham? Can reform see through all this promise in the opinion polls? And the Conservatives still are not really part of that conversation, even though they've been the natural party of government for you know, a century. That's my thought for the future, is can Kemi Badenoch translate a good PMQ's performance into something more substantial?
3: It is useful. More than useful to have Kemi Badenoch looking at the polls now. Look at the polls 6 months ago, and we were all saying, look, I'll bet you anything you like, she's going to be gone. She's going to be gone, and quickly. And before any of the question arises about Keir Starmer, she's going to be out the door. Now look, she's really significantly more popular than her party. Mm. And that's not a bad place to be, maybe. I mean, things could be better. She could be 10 points ahead in the polls. She's not. But with reform still looking, they're the leading party among all the parties. But there's plenty of time for pressure to bear on the Reform Party, for the steam to get out of that balloon, unless it doesn't. But there's time for that. And when that happens, where are people going to look?
0: And I think also she was quite strong today. She came out pretty punchy on the Henry Novak murder and sort of being almost setting out a reason to be angry about his murder, but not necessarily to go down the Farage route.
3: Everyone in her top team would have taken that line.
0: Agreed.
1: Yeah, Chris Philp took the opposite line, actually. Yeah. He was much more overt about saying this is anti-white racism, where she was saying, you know, we should treat everyone the same way and have colourblind policing.
0: But I thought what was really interesting for Kemi today, which I hadn't heard, was there was real emotion in her voice. When she was talking at one point, I could hear her voice almost breaking. She was sat on a sofa talking. And I think there's a side of her that people are seeing that we haven't expected to see. I think the judgment on some of the bigger issues, I think she's made better calls than people expected.
3: What have you got in mind here when you say that?
0: I think there's been sort of a tone sometimes in things that she said where, even actually from the PMQ point of view, there's been times where she sort of used humour or a bit of sarcasm, and it's kind of made the point when actually the question on its own might not have been as strong, but she's actually, I think the confidence that she's grown into has sort of translated into more of a performance. But I think more generally, I think we're still so far away from an election, right? We are given we know that Andy Burnham's ruled one out. So there is still a long way to go. There's still a hell of a lot of problems that the country needs solving, that the whole top teams of these parties have got to work out. But she's got to hold it together. And moments, I think Rose is right, moments like PMQs, they are the thing that get clipped. They get sort of sent out, you know, they get shown as, you know, she's got one over on the PM. Whether they translate into you can win an election is another thing, but they do help at least to rally your troops, I suppose, to some extent.
3: And there is an argument, isn't there, guys, in Tory circles, that you cannot outperform reform. And the view is that that's been tried and tried and tried again. And someone like Chris Philp, he's very much in the business of competing like for like with reform. But there are people, you know, more than just a few of them, who think, look, the real problem isn't to the right, it's to the centre, further to the left, and losing our support in the way we have to centre to the centre in different ways. People just giving up on us, choosing to disengage from our politics altogether. If we're going to get them back, we've got to engage more with the centre, because there's a tradition in this party, it's almost never discussed and almost forgotten, which is a more centre-right party than we've seen for a while.
0: And I think party discipline is really going to be crucial, because we've already got, today I think we've had a splinter group from your party have now got the grumps with Jeremy Corbyn and what's happened with all the sign-ups and whether they've made the most of it. You've got Restore and Reform tearing lumps out of each other. You've got Reform tearing lumps out of itself. You've now got a Labour Party where members of the front bench, members of the government, are on record criticising the Prime Minister, even though they've been coming out and saying that they support him. And so actually the Tories have kind of got to keep it together, because if they start showing that they're not on the same page, or they actually take very different lines, discipline's going to be crucial, because otherwise you could quite happily say everyone else is dysfunctional, but you can't do that if your own side starts breaking up. So they've got to keep that together.
3: Do you think they can? Do you think they can tough it out a difficult time and hope for, you know, just a bit more of a sunlit upland?
1: I think that's part of their problem. I don't think they have achieved that at the moment, particularly on this question of how they deal with reform. And I think there is a schism there between, as you say, the Chris Philps and the, let's say, James Cleverly wing, who believe that their votes are to be had in the centre, and if you lose that, if you lose sight of that, then you're in trouble. So I think that wing who wants to, you know, go leave the ECRH and go down that path.
3: Well, that wing includes the leader of the party.
1: Well, but also the tension over, do they have a pact? You know, Kemi Badenoch's very strong in saying, we're not going to have a pact. If it comes to it, and reform are short of a majority, would she help Nigel Farage get into number 10, or would she enable Labour to form a kind of grand coalition under Andy Burnham?
0: Well, I can remember working with the Tories in opposition who were adamant they would never, ever, ever, under any circumstances, get into bed with the Lib Dems, and we all saw what did eventually happen. So it could, it, you know, wonders will never cease.
3: Yeah, well, we're into summer. We're going to be looking ahead to the party conference season, because we can't get enough, can we, guys? And we're going to be looking ahead to the party conference.
0: I want a summer first,
3: John. And are these going to be the subjects we're talking about then, as we start salivating and looking ahead to our time by the seaside? Are we by the seaside this year? I sort of
0: lose track. No, less so these days. We don't tend to do that anymore, do we?
3: I know. Nostalgia getting the best of me. Joe Tanner and Rosa Prince, lovely to have you here. Thank you for listening. Sophia Johansson was our producer, and Isaac Marley, our tech operator. I'm going to be back tomorrow here on Times Radio.
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4: Good morning, I'm Daryl Jackson from the Times Radio Newsroom. Hampshire police say one of the officers involved in the arrest of murdered teenager Henry Novak has resigned. A spokesperson for the force says three of the four officers are still serving. The police watchdog is investigating officers' handling of the case after the 18-year-old victim was handcuffed as he lay dying when his killer falsely accused him of racism. Earlier, an estimated 1,000 people gathered outside Southampton's Central Police Station, including the far-right activist Tommy Robinson. Speaking in the Commons yesterday, the Home Secretary Shabana Mahmood addressed what she called a dangerous undercurrent in the reaction to this case.
16: Threats against police officers are utterly unacceptable. There can be no justification for intimidation, abuse, or attempts to take the law into one's own hands. A police officer unrelated to this case has been misidentified online and subjected to death threats. He has been forced to relocate to protect himself and his family.
4: Well, protesters gathered outside Southampton's Central Police Station earlier. Chairs, cans and flares were thrown at police in riot gear, eventually forcing officers and three police fans back from the line they'd been holding. The Home Secretary, Shabana Mahmood, has again called protester violence in Southampton completely unacceptable. Well, Reform UK leader Nigel Farage says that the reaction should be one of rage, which the Prime Minister disagreed with. Festus Akinbusoy, a former police and crime commissioner for Bedfordshire, told Times Radio that he condemns the violence.
17: What they are doing is completely against the grain of what the family of Henry Novak have asked for. And I think it's disgraceful that we'll have a politician calling on people to be enraged.
4: In other news this morning, the president of Ukraine is warning a fresh attack from Russia is possible again. Ukrainian officials say 22 people have been killed in drone and missile strikes from Moscow on Monday night. They say an 8-year-old boy and his mother were found in the ruins of a 4-story building in Dnipro, with Kyiv also hit. Volodymyr Zelensky has renewed his appeal to Western allies.
18: We need results from every country that can help us. The intelligence warning regarding Russian strikes remain in effect. Our defenders of the sky are ready 24/7.
4: Southwest Water has been fined almost £2 million for drinking supply failures in Devon. Inspectors found a parasite from animal faeces on farmland got into the system in May 2024. Caroline Vodan, Liberal Democrat MP for South Devon, told Times Radio that the fine is not enough.
19: Other water companies have been fined over £20 million for water outages, and this was effectively a water outage for 2 months, but with illness on top of which the company had originally told people that the water was safe to drink, even after cases of cryptosporidium had been confirmed.
4: It's been revealed ex-SNP chief executive Peter Murrell used fake invoices and falsified expenses to misuse £400,000 of party money. A court heard some of the cash went on a motorhome that had driven just 4 miles, £2,000 worth of umbrellas and a Dyson hairdryer. Psychologist Dr. Jane Halsall thinks the items could have been absorbed by his salary.
20: People often, if they're embezzling, it's about the financial reward. But for him, he had the money to purchase these things. So for me, it's actually about thrill-seeking behaviour. It's about the dopamine hit.
4: And a British couple jailed on spying charges in Iran have lost an appeal against their convictions. Craig and Lindsay Foreman were detained on a round-the-world motorbike trip in January last year. And for a news bulletin, when you want it, search for the Times Radio News Briefing on any podcast platform.
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2: We're going to look through the front pages of all the papers, actually, tomorrow. With me, Nadine Batchelor-Hunt, Politics Home reporter. Hi, Nadine.
21: Hi.
2: And also Katie Searle, Head of Insight and Opinion at the I Newspaper and a former colleague of mine at the BBC. Hi, Katie.
22: Hi, Neil. Lovely to see you again.
2: Lovely to see you too. Let me give you the front pages as they come through. And if you're watching on YouTube, I think they even appear next to my head, which is quite exciting. The front page of The Times, review of race guidance to end two-tier policing. Clumsy advice to treat ethnic minorities differently, blamed for wrongful arrests. And Starmer's message with Mandelson could be permanently lost. It's the front page of The Times. The Telegraph has police face call to drop race bias policies. And a story at the bottom, Starmer, Reeves and Lammy all using vanishing WhatsApp messages. This is all sort of being revealed following the dump of information from the Mandelson files. McMood warns of dangerous mood over teens' murder is the front page of the Independent. That's the Home Secretary condemns the inflammatory talk and misinformation after Nigel Farage stirs anger with call for cold rage. Similar theme on the front page of The Guardian. Appeals for calm as murder case prompts fears of racial tension. And we were reporting just earlier tonight those scenes of disturbances already occurring in Southampton. Front page of The Mirror, why didn't they listen? Victim told police he had been knifed, but they handcuffed him as he lay dying. Home Secretary promises answers to shattered family and appeals for calm. The Financial Times, US calms NATO allies' fears with talk of extending nuclear umbrella in Europe. The Metro, a dereliction of duty over Henry killing. Daily Star, arrest that outraged the nation. And again, it's using sort of imagery from that body cam footage, which really started this story to become such a national explosive issue when it was released last night. Daily Express, Kemi Fury at White Lives Matter comment. She's responding. That was her response there, really, to Nigel Farage, who started with his address to the nation in the morning at 8 a.m. this morning. The Sun, never again. Dying Henry cuffed as killer lies. He's racist. And the iPaper, family's plea for calm ignored. Hundreds of protesters surround Southampton police station chanting, I can't breathe, after murder of student Henry Novak. Well, look, there is one dominant story there, so let's start with that. Katie, first of all, actually, to these comments that the Home Secretary said tonight, condemning the sort of the scenes she's starting to see in Southampton, how concerned will the government and most people be, really, that this incident will lead to protests and incidents of violence more widespread?
22: Yeah, very, very concerning. As you say, Neil, every paper pretty much agrees that this is the main story for today, and it was only going that way through as we saw the scenes and the politics get entwined today, following, as you say, that terrible video. And it is really, really, really very shocking and upsetting for the poor family that have lost this young man in their lives. And the scenes are worrying, really worrying, on the streets there of Southampton. I guess what I think it's worth saying is that this is yet again another wholly depressing example of how a tragedy gets absolutely entwined and spun into a political story over racism in this culture and the cultural divide. And as we saw Nigel Farage jump quite quickly, not very surprisingly, on this story, saying that there's a two-tier approach to police handling in this country. The Conservatives weren't far behind on that. And I do think that we've just got to take a moment here and remember that this is really about someone who has died in tragic circumstances. The other story around it, of course, is the way the police have handled this. And I personally think, of course, there were huge mistakes. It's heartbreaking watching that video. But you've got to take a moment and just remember the huge pressure that these policemen and women are working under. It's dark at night. They are, approaching an incredibly difficult situation, and they're making split-second decisions. And I think to kind of make a judgment from our political leaders around this is hasty and difficult. But more worryingly, it leads to these scenes, and we've really just got to calm this down.
2: Yeah, Nadine, I'll bring you on this issue of the politics and how it's been handled by the various parties, and perhaps how difficult it is actually for political parties in some cases as well to deal with it. But also on the front page of the Times, this question mark about whether the sort of the actual guidance to police over how to deal with race-related crimes or reports of race crimes. Is that something that will now be looked at, do you suspect, and could see a change in the approach to police officers? I mean, that there are question marks, serious question marks, about whether that played a part in their minds.
5: Obviously, police guidance should always be reviewed when there are situations and there are cases like this. I mean, it's absolutely outrageous that this happened. It's an absolute tragedy. My heart goes out to his family. I cannot imagine how horrendous it must be for his family, having lost their child, to then see this murder be politicised and weaponised in such a divisive and toxic and poisonous way. The debate we've seen after, I mean, somehow Black Lives Matter has been dragged into this, and black people have been dragged into this. This has got nothing to do with black people. It was a Sikh person who murdered him, and it was a white person that was murdered. Somehow this has been used to just fuel what is clearly some racial grievance politics that are festering away in this country, irresponsibly by some party leaders. I think what needs to happen is there needs to be a full police investigation into how this happened. If we want to talk about disparities in the police when it comes to racial policing on race and two-tier policing, we can have them all day. We all know what they will find. We all know which ethnicity is the most likely to die in police custody. These are all serious conversations that need to be had without this toxic, polarised, fueling debate that is designed simply to chase votes. I'm not entirely sure why certain parties, and we all know which one I'm speaking of, has decided to go so nuclear on this today. There is a by-election coming up, and perhaps the polling isn't as good as it should be, but it's so deeply irresponsible. And the person at the heart of this should be the victim and the victim's families, and how we prevent this from happening again. It should not be fueling, which honestly, as somebody who's black, as somebody who's Jewish, and as somebody who's actually mixed race, so is half white as well, it feels like some people in this country want a race war, and it's so irresponsible. And I just, my heart goes out to his family, and I just wish this would calm down.
2: Katie, it probably isn't, a coincidence that there's a by-election, and as was mentioned, Reform were out on air in quite dramatic fashion, address to the nation at 8 a.m. They really wanted this to play hard and fast. That was the intent. And so the politics, and of course we know what the sort of ongoing politics with that by-election and the sort of importance of that, that's got to be a factor. And in a way, Labour can't just ignore it, though, can they? They are forced, even if they don't wish to respond and have a position that either denounces or challenges or engages with what Nigel Farage is saying, because they're fighting him in a by-election.
7: Yeah, absolutely. We're only days away from this incredibly important by-election. I mean, arguably the most important in a number of years, where Reform looked like they're really head-to-head with Andy Burnham for Labour. Labour will probably take it because really of Andy Burnham's position in the area around Manchester. So that's the current fight. But of course, if Reform beat Andy Burnham in this seat, it would be an incredible turn of events for Reform and Nigel Farage.
2: Has Andy Burnham said anything in response to this? I mean, it seems unimaginable that he's not going to be asked about it, if not today, then certainly by tomorrow. Any suggestion how he'll play this, Katie?
7: He hasn't spoken.
2: Do you think that's deliberate?
7: I think he's probably going to wait and see how it turns out. I mean, he's got to be really, really careful about this because, whichever way you go around this, it's going to be difficult in that seat because he cannot be seen to be obviously supporting the Reform side, but a majority of the voters there, or many of them, are Reform supporters. So, it is really tough for Andy Burnham in this seat. And, of course, we've seen this already play out in the by-election around Europe. So, Andy Burnham is really walking a tightrope in this by-election a number of days away. So you're right. I mean, if I was doing news gathering tomorrow, I would be asking Andy Burnham exactly where he stood on this.
2: Nadine, where do you think can the police have a kind of quick response to this, or is it inevitably going to take quite a long time to understand? Because, of course, obviously the video footage is incredibly powerful, tells such a strong, horrifying story of what played out, and it almost the starkness of it makes it seem so incomprehensible that he was ignored. But there's a lots of other events in the lead up to it, certainly, and the, you know, the calls that went in claiming of a race attack, a lot that isn't known still in this case. And so it is quite a lot for the police to actually work through and then even work out who and how you actually make those who may have made mistakes accountable. Could that take some time?
5: I mean, I've you know, the police are not, you know, historically, the police have not been very good at investigating themselves. And I say this as somebody who has had family members who have been victims of police brutality and police ineptitude, several of which are very close to me. So this obviously needs to be investigated properly. There is obviously some issues with the way that this was policed and the policing decisions and the operational decisions that were made. There has been a resignation on the back of the video being released. But the way that this is done is with the police being given space, with politicians being given space to be able to investigate this and review this, and if there needs to be an inquiry, let there be an inquiry. But so it's done in a way that prevents this happening again and doesn't sow this hatred and division that some people in the political sphere at the moment are trying to normalise. This is not a country where the politics of the 1980s and the 1970s, the politics that my dad saw growing up, should rear their head once again under the guise of acting like you care about this person, when that person's family has specifically asked that this is not politicised. Let's remember that the family of this victim has said that they did not want this to happen. And yet we have seen one of the main political parties in this country now, was the main political party at the local elections next month, do exactly that. And I think that gets to the heart of this. We need level-headedness and we need a proper approach. And I actually think Shabana Mahmood and, in a way, Kemi Badenoch's tone today is exactly what was needed. And instead, we saw this incendiary firecracker politics from the sidelines, clearly with one thing in mind, this by-election. And I just think it's absolutely shameful. And as I said, my heart goes out to the victims' families. No family should have to go through what they're going through right now and what they have already been through.
2: Yeah, Katie, Kemi Badenoch did seem to actually garner quite a bit of praise from certain quarters for her position, I guess, position against Farage and reform, and being very, very stark about not looking for dividing lines in this case. Do you think, is she quite comfortable in this space, actually? Do you feel that she sort of arrived at this story with quite a strong and position she's relatively feels empowered to be able to drive home?
7: Well, I think she feels comfortable in it. Actually, if you look at the Daily Mail's tomorrow, which has just come through, she's been writing in the Mail. Tory leader says police handcuffing dying white teenager falsely accused of racism must be a turning point, with the main headline, Kemi, this needs to be a Stephen Lawrence moment. So she's calling it a seminal moment in the fight against racism, comparing the stabbing to that of the 18-year-old student, to the murder of Stephen Lawrence, rather, 33 years ago. So she clearly feels that this is something she's going to probably make noise about. I mean, again, to echo the conversation, really, understandably, in many ways, politicians do need to speak at these moments, but it's also quite depressing that this tragedy turns into a political debate that people really try and take advantage of.
2: Nadine, is it possible then, because clearly there will be lots of people who are very concerned about the decisions the police took and what was driving them to make them. How can those concerns be addressed and people satisfied that something is being changed without, as you rightly say, sort of unnecessarily causing race divisions which would lead to violence and actual issues, protests and disturbances on the streets? Is there a way through that discussion that doesn't lead to the sort of ugly side of it?
5: Yeah, I think one of the ways in which this could be explored is through the Select Committee. And I imagine they're probably already discussing something similar to that at the moment, and now anyway, onto how this was allowed to happen. There are many mechanisms in the great thing about our democracy. There are many ways to review and investigate something like this to make sure it doesn't happen again. And I'm sure that there will probably be an inquiry off the back of this because of the political noise around it. But I think any inquiry has to be done with level heads and not firing up into this culture war. We're not America. This is not how we do things here. We don't peddle these these nationalist politics that we're seeing resurging. This is not, you know, growing up, I heard a lot about what it was like in the 70s and 80s when it came to things like the National Front. And some of the language we're seeing from prominent politicians at the moment is that. And that is not the country we are. This is not what the family's victim wants. This is not what the majority of the country wants. And I think it's incumbent on politicians, those on the Select Committee, if they decide to do an inquiry, and those that are investigating it within the police, to do this in a measured, sensible and fair and balanced way. There are many problems in the police. You know, there was the Black community, which obviously I am part of, has been saying for years about the problems with policing and the issues and the inconsistencies and the excessive use of force and various reasons. The police is a flawed institution. We've seen it with institutional misogyny as well. You know, there were neo-Nazi graffiti found in one police station in London. We know there were problems with the police. It's a national issue. So any opportunity to improve policing should be welcomed, but it has to be done with level head and using the facts and being based on evidence. And I just worry that this nationalistic rhetoric

0: NHS, but across other public bodies too, and the sort of almost government outlook?
1: Well, I think we've seen the beginning of a turn for some time now. You know, obviously when the DEI debate came in a number of years ago, quite rightly, it was very, very speedy to progress. And there has been a slowing down in recent years and a significant kind of change in pace on the debate around it. I mean, not least, by the way, started clearly by Trump in America in a way that is different from here, but has echoes. And I think, you know, the debate has slowed down here and people recognise that in some ways, in some instances, it may have gone a little bit too far. And I think what you're seeing from the Home Secretary today is a recognition of that when she's saying, well, we will look at these policies. I think she's called them clumsy within the police guidance on how to handle these types of terrible incidences. So I think she's looking over her shoulder too about the politics of this, but undoubtedly I think there has been a real turn away from the speed and pace of DEI as we saw a number of years ago.
0: A little pause in just a minute, just because we did mention a couple of candidates in that Makerfield by-election. I'm obligated to now give you a little list of the other candidates who you could vote for if you happen to be a constituent in Makerfield. Jake Austin is for the Liberal Democrats, Count Binface for the Count Binface Party, Andy Burnham, the Labour Party, Dan Clark, the Libertarian Party, John Dyer, Independent, Ed Gemmell, Climate Party, Paul Gould, Independent, Alan Howling Lord Hope, the official Monster Raving Loony Party, Robert Kenyon, Reform UK, Robert Pownall, Protect the Wild, Rebecca Shepherd, Restore Britain, Sarah Wakefield, Green Party, Peter Ward, Rejoin EU, Michael Winstanley, the Conservative Party, something for everyone. Still going through the papers with Politics Home reporter Nadine Batchelor-Hunt and Katie Searle, Head of Insight and Opinion at the iPaper. Nadine, a story's picked up by a couple of the papers here today about number 10 confirming that the Prime Minister uses vanishing WhatsApp messages. Is that at all surprising? I mean, there's some concerns that it's breaking record-keeping, but I assumed most ministers do now allow these messages to delete.
2: Yeah, I mean, this was something I noticed because I think when I started in the lobby, it was before disappearing messages were a thing. And I would say that I noticed over the last few years that more and more MPs or SPADs or, you know, various people in political public life had turned on these disappearing messages. So it's absolutely no surprise to me that senior cabinet ministers are doing it. I mean, obviously this kind of decision came from somewhere and it became practice for a lot of more senior politicians. And is it good for accountability and public accountability? I don't think it is. I don't see why they should need to. There's some speculation that it might be for phone storage, but I'm sure it's within their budgets to get phones with bigger storage. And also with WhatsApp, you can store messages in the cloud. I mean, I've got so many messages in the cloud that, you know, gigabytes worth over the years. I don't delete any of the messages I have because I like to keep a record of what I said. So, no, it doesn't surprise me. It's been happening for a while, and I don't think it will surprise many journalists in Westminster.
0: Katie, is there a way that you can ensure that the messages, you know, open conversation, the WhatsApp type conversations between the Prime Minister and other ministers is recorded somewhere, or are they just always going to find some other way of communicating that's not recorded?
1: Well, I think this is a bit of a false story, really.
0: Me too.
1: I think, in the end, on my phone, some of my chats are disappearing, some aren't, and I've no idea who switched on the disappearing messages. I'm no doubt I have somehow, but I haven't realised I've done it. But more importantly, I don't matter at all. But in terms of the ministers, I think in the end, actually, a few messages going missing. I'm more worried the fact that there aren't proper records of conversations about serious meetings that are going on. You know, and obviously this has come out because of the Mandelson story. We all understand and we now know that lots of conversations go on. Of course, all our daily lives are dominated by WhatsApp and WhatsApp conversations. But, you know, you've got to get a kind of proper set of governance in to record important information and messages. And it seems to me this is like a story that, you know, it feels still like we're in the depths of half term. We're heading towards summer. Yeah. Because there's very little stories around. It seems like a classic story, summer tale to me.
0: Well, Nadine, the other thing, you know, the great sort of takeaway from that, you know, thousand or however number sort of files of Mandelson files were released Yes, was it yesterday or the day before? Anyway.

0: Exactly. It really is the sort of absolute absence of anything particularly interesting debated or between this government, you know, this government, and certainly, you know, Starmer's presence said it was practically zero. And that's the bit that was telling, really, that there really wasn't any great revelation of thought or insight or argument or any sort of movement that came as a sort of surprise. It was quite a barren land.
1: Exactly. It was a classic. You and I, Neil, have been around Westminster enough to know that there is an expectation and excitement of a day when, at Westminster, the great and good gather to look out for what's about to drop. And then very often, I'm afraid, it's not very much. And I think that's one of these.
0: Nadine, do you think that there'll be messaging between parties, and, you know, how much WhatsApp noise will be now being generated out of this case that's dominating the murder of Henry Novak over the next day or so, would you say?
2: Well, in my experience of Westminster, people tend to say the things that are the most important in person, not over WhatsApp, because you can screenshot WhatsApps and they can be sent to people, as we often see when WhatsApp chats get leaked to the press. So it doesn't surprise me there wasn't actually that much interesting stuff in the files in terms of WhatsApp messages. I imagine there'll be a lot of political conversation about what's going on tonight and over the following days. And I just hope that Westminster rises to the occasion and treats it with the case with the respect that it deserves, and respects the fact that this is not a country which wants to see racial division and race wars.
0: I hope you're right. I hope you're right, Nadine. Thanks very much indeed for your thoughts on that. That's Nadine Batchelor-Hunt of Politics Home, and Katie Searle, Head of Insight and Opinion at the iNewspaper. Thanks both very much for taking us through the papers today.
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7: Good morning. With the news headlines, I'm Daryl Jackson. Sir Keir Starmer says he felt sick watching police body cam footage of a murdered student being handcuffed in Southampton. Henry Novak had told officers in December he'd been stabbed, but they restrained him after the 18-year-old's killer falsely claimed he'd been racially abused.
8: As a father of a 17-year-old boy, I felt sick watching it. It is absolutely right that the IOPC are looking at this. There are clearly serious questions that need to be addressed, not least how accusations of racism inform the decision-making in this case.
7: Well, as the Prime Minister mentioned there, the police watchdog is investigating. The Home Secretary, Shabana Mahmood, has reacted to protester violence in Southampton last night. She called the scenes completely unacceptable. She added that there can be no justification for hijacking the tragedy to stir up violence and disorder. In other news, at least 22 people are now known to have been killed in a series of Russian military strikes across Ukraine. 16 of the fatalities were in the eastern city of Dnipro over Monday night. The family of a British couple jailed on spying charges in Iran say they have lost an appeal against their convictions. Craig and Lindsay Foreman were handed 10-year prison sentences in February after being convicted of espionage, which they both deny. South West Water has been handed a record fine of almost £2 million after admitting supplying water unfit for human consumption to customers in Devon. It's connected to an outbreak of cryptosporidiosis in May 2024, with 143 confirmed cases. And the King, Queen and Princess of Wales have met researchers, clinicians and volunteers at an event for Cancer Research UK. It's marking 125 years since it became a charity by holding a reception at St James's Palace in London. Time for the sport now with Charlie Pritchard.
9: Alexander Zverev cemented his status as the French Open favourite by ending the challenge of teenager Rafa Hodar in straight sets. In the women's draw, Ukrainian tennis player Marta Kostyuk has dedicated her last eight victory to the people of her country. She got past compatriot Elena Svitolina in a deciding set and will face Russia's Mira Andreeva in the last four. Now, Marco Silva will leave Fulham this summer after 5 years in charge. He rejected a three-year deal worth $8 million a year, with a move to Benfica all but confirmed. Meanwhile, it's reported Liverpool have reached a verbal agreement with Andoni Iriola to become their new head coach. A formal announcement will be made in the coming days. Elsewhere, Shoa Bashir will return as England's first-choice spinner for the opening test of the summer against New Zealand at Lords. Uncapped fast bowler Sonny Baker is also included, alongside Emilio Gay, who will open the batting. And Alice Capsey hit 82 runs alongside Heather Knight's unbeaten 70 as England have beaten India in their final T20 series match. That chase of 180 marks England women's second highest ever T20 run chase.
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11: From the Times and the Sunday Times, this is The Story. I'm Manveen Rana. In November 2024, the Labour grandee and veteran of many a political scandal, Peter Mandelson was angling to become the British ambassador in Washington. In a pleading letter to the then Foreign Secretary, David Lammy, he promised that the government would never regret appointing him. Little more than a year later, the Prime Minister was kicking himself.
12: I regret appointing him. If I knew then what I know now, he would never have been anywhere near government.
11: After details emerged about Mandelson's links to the convicted paedophile Jeffrey Epstein, he experienced yet another spectacular fall from grace. Sacked and still the subject of a police investigation, Lord Mandelson is once more at the heart of a Westminster scandal.
13: The documents we are publishing today are one of the largest government publications ever laid before this House.
11: Yesterday, the government was forced to publish more than 1,500 pages showing Peter Mandelson's communications with ministers before and during his tenure as ambassador. Stephen Swinford, the Times political editor, has been digging through the documents.
14: What you have here is the entirety of number 10, senior cabinet ministers, all corresponding, all closely associated with Mandelson, fawning to congratulate him when he's appointed, you know, communicating with him in very indiscreet terms on a daily basis.
11: That fawning admiration will now be a source of excruciating embarrassment. But it's not just the ministers who are regularly contacting Mandelson who will be shamed by the exchanges. The Prime Minister doesn't come out of them well either.
14: Mandelson says that Keir Starmer lacks verve, he lacks authority, he needs to behave in a more Trumpian, daredevil way.
11: So what do the files tell us about Peter Mandelson and how he extended his influence across Westminster? And what will it all mean for Keir Starmer? The story today, the Mandelson files released.
14: In this fronting, you've got these huge documents, which are 1,000 pages plus. You've got 160 pages of WhatsApps and text messages alone. It's a hell of a lot to go through.
4: That's Stephen Swinford, political editor for The Times and one of the hosts of our sister podcast, The State of It.
14: But it is absolutely fascinating because what it does is put you inside the world of Lord Mandelson and the highest levels of government and these very indiscreet messages in which they're all communicating with each other and in which they are highly critical of the Prime Minister and the functioning of Number 10.
4: What's the mood like in Westminster as these nuggets are dropping? Are a lot of people looking quite sheepish?
14: I think we knew it would be humiliating. We knew it would be excruciating. I think it's probably within expectations at the moment. There is no smoking gun at the moment, which is standing out. But clearly, it's hugely damaging for the Prime Minister and hugely damaging for his administration. And lots of people in government are going to be very embarrassed by this, particularly some cabinet ministers.
4: Just remind us why this huge tranche of documents was released today. How did we get here?
14: Originally, back in September, a cache of emails started to emerge from what we now know as the Epstein files. Jeffrey Epstein, who's a convicted sex offender, and he's also a US financier, and he and Mandelson were very good friends. And when these messages emerged, when Bloomberg got hold of them, what emerged was that they had continued to be friends after he was convicted for child sex offences, and that Mandelson had defended him on repeated occasions, offered him advice, and in these circumstances, there, and we see some of it in the files, there was this kind of panic that gripped Whitehall at the heart of this, and Ollie Robbins, who was the then permanent secretary to the Foreign Office, fired off to Mandelson a list of questions about what are your links with Mandelson, have you accepted hospitality from him, have you accepted payments, tell us about the Bloomberg emails. Well, it's fair to say that those answers were not satisfactory, and less than 24 hours later, Mandelson was sacked. So that is where we kind of left it there, but the story has kept coming back again and again. We got here because the Tories used an archaic parliamentary device called a humble address. Now, some listeners may be familiar with this from the Brexit years, but it's a mechanism which you can use to force the government to publish information. And the Tories, they said, we want everything pertaining to the appointment of US ambassador, but not just that, all electronic communications kind of going back before it, after it, and some things that have nothing to do with it. Because the government was in such a weak position over Mandelson, because Keir Starmer, for his original sin of appointing Mandelson in the first place, had paid such a heavy price, he had no choice but to kind of back down and accept. And it is extraordinary. We've had two of these humble address releases, the first one earlier this year, the second one today. Like I say, 1,000 pages worth of material has come out. Darren Jones, the chief secretary to the Prime Minister, has just stood up in the Commons and said that these documents cost the government £1 million to produce. That's just the Cabinet Office's costs alone. And so there's £1 million on these documents, thousands of man hours. It's epic.
4: That really is remarkable. And it seems to be a cross-government effort to get these documents out. Stephen, you mentioned that this is the second tranche of documents that have been released. Just remind us what came out in the first.
14: So the first one went back to the judgment and decision to appoint Mandelson in the first place, particularly issues around the vetting on that. And it subsequently emerged that Mandelson had been appointed and given the job without vetting actually having taken place. They subsequently did that post announcing the appointment, but he was still given secretive briefings. We had this kind of bombshell, which was that when the vetting did eventually take place, officials that look at security, called the UK security vetting, they looked at it and said he shouldn't be allowed to do this role because the national security concerns are so huge, there's nothing we can do about it.
4: And Stephen, this time in the second tranche, we've got more than 1,500 pages of documents. What proportion of those are about the appointment of Peter Mandelson? I mean, just give us a breakdown of what's in those documents.
14: It's a very small proportion is about the actual appointment. That was largely covered off in the first tranche. These are mostly just all electronic communications. So all electronic communications he's got with anyone in government. And there are gaping holes here. There are no messages from Morgan McSweeney, Starmer's former chief of staff, to Mandelson at all. There are nil returns from lots of different cabinet ministers. And that's because in this government, as in the previous government, government is being conducted by WhatsApp, and people are turning on their disappearing messages function. I'm sure all listeners are familiar with that. And that means that there are just huge holes in these files.
15: And Stephen, you've pointed out the problems of disappearing messages with WhatsApps. We've also learnt that Peter Mandelson wasn't very forthcoming with his own phone when it came to this investigation.
14: So the messages that we have today are from those that have been provided by ministers and officials, and they are also from Mandelson's US, his phone that he had while he was US ambassador, his official phone. So two different sources of information. What we don't have is Mandelson's private phone. So he has a private number. On March the 31st, the Cabinet Office wrote to him and asked, could he provide the private phone? And it will shock you to hear that he said no. And that has emerged in this kind of these documents. So we have only got a small fraction of the story for the £1 million of taxpayers' money that has been spent on this. But nonetheless, I'm sure it's enough to keep historians happy for some time.
15: And there are some redactions too.
14: There are loads of reductions, and there are some really damaging suggestions that indicate cover-up. There is a very senior official in Number 10 telling colleagues to delete all traffic on this at one point. We don't know what's being discussed. It sounds sensitive. It relates to Karen Pierce, the former ambassador. Not clear what these emails are about, but Mandelson echoes that. So they're both saying delete the messages, basically. And I think there are a couple of further references to deleting messages. So look, we'll unpick that in coming days, but it's very clear we're not getting a full picture here. And then left, right and centre, you have this phrase, which is very common in the documents, third party. So you'll be reading a sentence and suddenly it will just say, and third party said this. We don't know who third party is. They don't disclose it. They've redacted their names deliberately. We're not clear the basis of those redactions, possibly on grounds that they are deemed to be a private citizen and not relevant. But I can tell you, a lot of the ones I've seen are from Mandelson's lobbying outfit, which is an organisation called Global Council, which he set up and was subsequently went bankrupt in the wake of the scandal. But there are loads of people that seem to be meeting quite senior people in government from Global Council. And there's a whole period where he's operating as a potential candidate for US ambassador whilst also having business interests. And that is potentially a clear conflict of interest that we will be looking at in coming days.
15: Yeah. And Stephen, despite the redactions, you know, there are, as you say, clear issues to look at where there are conflicts of interest that Peter Mandelson didn't declare, didn't sort of do enough to avoid. There's also a hell of a lot of amazing gossip. You know, for Westminster watchers, it's not often you get to see the private conversations of people like Peter Mandelson and ministers and their genuine opinions of what's happening. For you, what have the best bits of the communications been so far?
14: I think it's more than gossip. I'd say it's far stronger than that. I think some of the most remarkable conversations are with a guy called Pat McFadden. Now, Pat McFadden is the Work and Pensions Secretary. He and Mandelson have got a very long-standing relationship. They know each other from New Labour days. And he's really indiscreet in some of these messages. And there's a particular message that stands out and that will be, I think, seen as a really significant moment for this government and will kind of be as a piece of evidence when we look at it in hindsight. So last year, it was one of the biggest moments in Keir Starmer's premiership. The thing that undermined it more than any other was welfare. He tried to reform welfare, but more than 100 Labour MPs rebelled and said, no, you can't do that. And it collapsed his authority. And McFadden is very candid about that. He says that the message he had been getting from the Parliamentary Labour Party is this: who can we tax in order to pay benefits to others? He's clearly exasperated about it, and he acknowledges that it risks destroying Starmer's authority in the process. But that phrase, who can we tax in order to pay benefits to others, I can easily see both Reform and the Tories sticking that on a load of T-shirts ahead of the next election, is a withering assessment of the state of the Labour Party. And that is a real moment for me. The other one that jumped out at me was Wes Streeting, the former health secretary who resigned in a kind of blaze of, not glory, I'm not sure what you call it the other week, but, you know, nearly brought the government down with him. He has a series of messages with Mandelson in which he says Israel is committing war crimes before our eyes. He says that Starmer needs to take a much tougher position on this, which Starmer eventually did, by the way, but Starmer needs to take a much stronger position, like Emmanuel Macron, the French president, president. It's kind of this long series of messages, and he feels it very strongly, clearly, Streeting. Now, Mandelson doesn't say it in his WhatsApp exchanges with Streeting, but privately, he is absolutely withering about that. Less than 24 hours later, he is messaging McFadden, Pat McFadden again, and saying to him that this is pathetic, what Wes Streeting has been telling him. It's a kind of like early midlife crisis, and utterly withering on it. The other thing, the third thing that is worth pulling on and looking at is Mandelson's assessment of Starmer and Number 10, which is brutal and consistent throughout these files. So he says Number 10 is beleaguered and bereft. I'll give you a quote. It requires a complete revamp and an infusion of purpose and confidence to get us anywhere. And crucially, he says that this comes from the top, that Starmer's leadership is essentially weak. He argues that the government should become more Trumpian. So he says, crusading, panache and verve, this is what we need, and by implication what Starmer lacks. Behave in a more Trumpian, risk-taking and daredevil way. The weakness stems from the top. And then lastly, he has this particularly pithy assessment of Starmer's approach to government, which I think we're all familiar with after 15 odd U-turns and counting. Advance buckle, advance buckle. That is his assessment in one damning message that he's written. So lots and lots of withering assessments about the government, both from some ministers. Wes Streeting isn't complimentary either. He says there's no plan for growth. And also from Mandelson himself.
15: Stephen, you've been talking us through the trove of documents that have been released, including Peter Mandelson's private WhatsApps, his emails to various ministers. It doesn't reflect very well on Starmer. You do start to get a sense of just the dysfunction around the cabinet table when cabinet ministers are being honest about their assessments of his performance. How does it reflect on them? How does it reflect on the government at large and the way it's doing business?
14: I think it reflects very badly. And I think what this perhaps more than anything else serves to do is it serves to remind voters again of the Mandelson scandal, an unpopular government and an unpopular decision to make him the ambassador, which has had huge consequences. What you have here is the entirety of Number 10, senior cabinet ministers, all corresponding, all closely associated with Mandelson, fawning to congratulate him when he's appointed, you know, communicating with him in very indiscreet terms on a daily basis. And I think that message that there needs to be change, I think that is going to ring very loudly and clearly with Labour members. And I think it probably hastens Starmer's departure from Number 10.
15: And in terms of the dysfunction of government at large, I mean, do we get a sense of just how much influence Peter Mandelson had? You know, we know that during part of this period, he's campaigning to be the ambassador in Washington, then he becomes the ambassador in Washington. And yet he seems to be the person a lot of ministers turn to for advice on all sorts of policy.
14: I think it's worth remembering who Mandelson is. So Mandelson is seen as a very successful, canny strategist, advisor, and has been for many times. And there's one point during the exchange with McFadden in the wake of some disastrous local election results where they actually war game what the Prime Minister's response should be. You know, and they say, McFadden says, we could go on, we need to go kind of faster and harder. Problem is, that's a bit bland and abstract. And they go through all the options together. The reason they're having these conversations is because Mandelson was so embedded within New Labour, and he was viewed as a kind of political brain, a political mastermind. And so people in a time of crisis are turning to him to advise and having these indiscreet conversations. It's not just Pat McFadden and cabinet ministers. There are junior ministers, a guy called Torsten Bell, who is seen as a rising star, the pensions minister at the time. He was kind of candidly saying government is messy. Everyone seems to think it's someone else's job to get policy right. And you also get an insight into Mandelson, the arch networker. He is reaching out, trying to speak to as many MPs as he humanly can, including members of the 2024 intake. So there is, across the Labour Party, as much as some mistrust him and dislike him, people are going to him for advice and counsel, including the Prime Minister himself. There are exchanges in the run-up to the general election where Mandelson says he's been out in Bury, this is what he's heard, and Starmer, in a kind of very mechanical way, says, thank you very much, and, you know, we will deliver the change, all that kind of stuff. But either way, it reaches across the whole Labour Party. And bear in mind that Starmer had little or nothing to do with Mandelson prior to his appointment as Prime Minister. You know, they knew each other a bit, and obviously there are some messages that attest to that. But he went and appointed him as his ambassador on the advice of others and against probably what were his instincts at the time, if he had such instincts. He didn't like him. He wasn't politically close to him, but lots of people around him were, notably Morgan McSweeney, his then chief of staff, notably Matthew Doyle, his then director of communications. There is a long list of people in Number 10 that thought Mandelson was the solution, and that's why they went with him as ambassador. And boy, will Starmer regret that now.
15: And of course, all of this has come out because of the way he had to leave his position in Washington. How much more have we learnt about that? How much more have we learnt about the vetting that took place before he was appointed as the ambassador to America?
14: You get an insight into the vetting process that you didn't have to such a clear extent before. So Mandelson has been sacked. So it's around September the 11th of last year, and press are asking questions about, we're hearing something about the vetting, there are issues around the vetting, and a guy called Ian Collard, who is then a very senior guy in the Foreign Office that deals with security, he writes to Number 10 and sets out the process. And what he says is, well, there was the group UK security vetting, and they came to a final recommendation regarding Lord Mandelson at the end of January of 2025. That was passed to the Foreign Office as the decision maker. We now know that was to Ollie Robbins, and he made the decision to grant him develop vetting, therefore enabling him to take up the role. That is fine, but what is not said in that, and what is, you know, not mentioned, and this is why Starmer was so livid about it, at no point was it mentioned that actually UK security vetting had advised against Mandelson's appointment. They had said that he represented a clear national security risk, and that is just completely absent. It's two sentences in this file, and there is this ellipsis at the heart of it, which in hindsight is really significant, because what it meant was even more damage coming down the tracks for Starmer when it emerged officials had recommended against giving Mandelson a developed vetting.
15: Stephen, it wasn't long ago that the whole of Westminster gawped at the proceedings around Ollie Robbins, his being sacked effectively. Does this cast any new light on that? I mean, does it feel like that was justified? Are there questions for Ollie Robbins, or are there questions for the Prime Minister and Downing Street for throwing him under a bus?
14: I don't think it casts a great deal of new light, because essentially it's a he said, she said situation. So you have the government, the Prime Minister of the day, accusing Ollie Robbins of having kept him in the dark, failed to give him information about the fact that Mandelson, an official, had recommended against his vetting. And you've got Robbins in turn saying, we were under immense political pressure. And it was my decision, and I am the penholder on this process, and therefore I was entitled to do what I did. The problem is that a political one, that ultimately it doesn't really matter who's to blame. It just once again highlights that catastrophic misjudgment to appoint Mandelson in the first place and put Starmer in a very difficult position.
15: We do also learn a little bit more about how Peter Mandelson conducted the role of ambassador in Washington. What are the details that you've seen so far?
14: We should talk about the tale of the red box, which is an extraordinary thing. So Donald Trump wanted a red box. Now, what is a red box? Our listeners will know, but red boxes are the boxes that are carried by ministers, and they are obviously red. They have a gold crest on them. They're very nice things. Donald Trump wanted one with president embossed on it in gold under a crown of some form. And so this became a massive political issue in Number 10 that occupied for several days the minds of the most senior people in Number 10. You have this cache of emails, which is delightful, involving Morgan McSweeney, other senior people in Number 10, where they are trying to find someone to make this box and make it in time because Trump wants one. It's ahead of the state visit. And so they go through this extraordinary process of speaking to different contractors, trying to engage people. And, you know, Mandelson himself says it's like something out of the thick of it. I'm going tonto over this. We need this red box. Eventually, they clearly get there. We know that subsequently he was given this red box. But what's entertaining about it is the high farce in Number 10, that the people charged with making the big decisions are all tying themselves up in knots, speaking to potential contractors who can make this red box in time, and trying to get permission from the US and the White House to use the presidential seal. The whole thing is a spectacular and very enjoyable high farce. So there are elements of these documents which are just great fun.
15: And just finally, Steve, there is so much detail there. Do you think this is a sort of detail, though, that cuts through to the rest of the country? I mean, will this make it impossible for Keir Starmer to hang on?
14: Not that it makes it impossible for him to hang on. I think, like, if we're being very candid, Manveen, that time is probably past. Keir Starmer is not going to be Prime Minister in the run-up to the next election. It is a question of when, not if. I don't think it helps with voters. But look, voters are voting on things like the cost of living. They're voting on migration. They're voting on the NHS. They are not voting on Mandelson. I'm sure they're probably aware of it in some degree, but those are the main things in front of them. By far the bigger issue for Starmer with this consistently has been what it means to Labour MPs. Because time and again, it reminds them of his bad judgment and bad decision in appointing Mandelson, and it infuriates them. And one of the reasons he lost the authority of MPs, and we are there now, right? We've got, 90-odd MPs have called for him publicly to go, many more privately. Over half the cabinet has been to see him and suggested he needs to set out a timeline for his departure. We are at that point in part because the Mandelson saga and these files have consistently eroded his authority with the Parliamentary Labour Party and his judgment in appointing Mandelson in the first place. That's the problem, and that has ultimately been a key part of his downfall. And when the history books are written, it will be a critical part of that.
15: This was the biggest tranche of Mandelson files to be released, but not quite the last. As we mentioned, some documents have been withheld so that they won't prejudice any ongoing investigation into Lord Mandelson. The government plans to release these documents once the investigation is complete, or whenever they cease to be prejudicial to the police's investigation. That was Stephen Swinford, political editor at The Times. You can hear more from him on our sister podcast, The State of It, which will be released later this afternoon. The producers today were Michaela Arneson and Sophie McNulty. The executive producer was Kate Lamble. Sound design and theme composition were by Mal Aceto. If you can, do leave us a review wherever you get your podcasts. Thanks for listening. We'll be back tomorrow.
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22: 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The reason why Britain hasn't been so great of late is because the country hasn't been eating enough Weetabix. 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By delivering Weetabix to whoever plans the traffic diversions, to delivery drivers who can't seem to find your house, and people who don't stack the dishwasher properly. 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B.
7: Good morning, I'm Daryl Jackson from the Times Radio newsroom. Hampshire police say one of the officers involved in the arrest of murdered teenager Henry Novak has resigned. A spokesperson for the force says three of the four officers are still serving. The police watchdog is investigating officers' handling of the case after the 18-year-old victim was handcuffed as he lay dying when his killer falsely accused him of racism. Earlier, an estimated 1,000 people gathered outside Southampton's Central Police Station, including the far-right activist Tommy Robinson. Speaking in the Commons yesterday, the Home Secretary Shabana Mahmood addressed what she called a dangerous undercurrent in the reaction to this case.
0: Threats against police officers are utterly unacceptable. Yeah. There can be no justification for intimidation, abuse, or attempts to take the law into one's own hands. A police officer unrelated to this case has been misidentified online and subjected to death threats. He has been forced to relocate to protect himself and his family.
7: Well, protesters gathered outside Southampton's Central Police Station earlier. Chairs, cans and flares were thrown at police in riot gear, eventually forcing officers and three police fans back from the line they'd been holding. Home Secretary Shabana Mahmood has again called protester violence in Southampton completely unacceptable. Well, Reform UK leader Nigel Farage says that the reaction should be one of rage, which the Prime Minister disagreed with. Festus Akinbusoy, a former police and crime commissioner for Bedfordshire, told Times Radio that he condemns the violence.
1: What they are doing is completely against the grain of what the family of Henry Novak have asked for. And I think it's disgraceful that we'll have a politician calling on people to be enraged.
7: In other news this morning, the president of Ukraine is warning a fresh attack from Russia is possible again. Ukrainian officials say 22 people have been killed in drone and missile strikes from Moscow on Monday night. They say an 8-year-old boy and his mother were found in the ruins of a 4-story building in Dnipro, with Kyiv also hit. Volodymyr Zelensky has renewed his appeal to Western allies.
2: We need results from every country that can help us. The intelligence warning regarding Russian strikes remain in effect. Our defenders of the sky are ready 24/7.
7: Southwest Water has been fined almost £2 million for drinking supply failures in Devon. Inspectors found a parasite from animal faeces on farmland got into the system in May 2024. Caroline Vodan, Liberal Democrat MP for South Devon, told Times Radio that the fine is not enough.
23: Other water companies have been fined over £20 million for water outages. And this was effectively a water outage for 2 months, but with illness on top of which the company had originally told people that the water was safe to drink, even after cases of cryptosporidium had been confirmed.
7: It's been revealed ex-SNP Chief Executive Peter Murrell used fake invoices and falsified expenses to misuse £400,000 of party money. A court heard some of the cash went on a motorhome that had driven just 4 miles, £2,000 worth of umbrellas and a Dyson hairdryer. Psychologist Dr. Jane Halsall thinks the items could have been absorbed by his salary.
24: People often, if they're embezzling, it's about the financial reward. But for him, he had the money to purchase these things. So for me, it's actually about thrill-seeking behaviour. It's about the dopamine hit.
7: And a British couple jailed on spying charges in Iran have lost an appeal against their convictions. Craig and Lindsay Foreman were detained on a round-the-world motorbike trip in January last year. And for a news bulletin, when you want it, search for the Times Radio News Briefing on any podcast platform.
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26: Welcome to The State of It, the political podcast from The Times and The Sunday Times. I'm Stephen Swinford, the political editor at The Times.
27: I'm Patrick Maguire, chief political commentator for The Times.
28: I'm Laura Spirit, deputy political editor for The Sunday Times.
26: And look, we're going to be looking at two broad issues this week, the two big stories today. The first is the awful, appalling murder of Henry Novak and the political responses that we're seeing already today. And there'll be more coming this afternoon, I'm sure. And the second is we're going to go kind of deep dive into the Lord Mandelson files. We're going to be asking, what does this actually mean? And what is the bigger picture of where these files take us? But look, the reason we wanted to start on Henry Novak is. I'm sure everyone listening to this podcast has seen the police body cam footage. And bluntly put, it is appalling. It is absolutely awful footage. It is a young man, an 18-year-old, dying after being stabbed with a 21-centimetre ceremonial sword. He is falsely accused of racism and he is arrested for alleged racism. And as he is lying there, dying, saying, "I can't breathe, I can't breathe, I've been stabbed," the police are effectively appear to be ignoring those concerns. They proceed with the arrest, and that is his dying moments, and that is a young man that has died. But as ever, the politics are never far behind it. And the reason we're looking at this is the father of Henry Novak, this 18-year-old student that was killed, was very clear he didn't want this to be politicised effectively. He didn't want this to lead to more division and hatred. But what has happened this morning is we have started at 8 a.m. this morning with an emergency press conference from Nigel Farage, where he is essentially, as you heard in that clip, said that this is evidence that we are operating in a two-tier culture, a two-tier Britain, and that white people are being treated less well than those from ethnic minorities. So a very strong intervention from Nigel Farage to start this day, Patrick. But you were there to tune in this morning, I think, weren't you, at the 8 a.m?
27: Yeah, no, I was, and I watched it. Look, it is the epitome of how reform work, which is they move quickly. Those were the words used to me by a source very close to Nigel Farage. You know, they got out hard and they got out fast. They streamed this intervention live on X and live on YouTube at 8 a.m.
26: Yep.
27: And it is leading the day's discourse, not least because, as you say, Steve, it is sharply expressed. It's not pejorative to say it's divisive because it's talking about divides in society.
26: In a literal sense.
27: Yeah, in a literal sense. And they know full well that this is going to put the Labour Party, and specifically Andy Burnham, running against them in Makerfield, in a very, very difficult position. There's lots to talk about, lots to respond to in this case. The response of the police, which is always a difficult thing for politicians to weigh in on, particularly Labour politicians, who are conscious of being seen as anti-police. You also have the accusations of racism or racial bias, right? All of which is a complete nightmare for the Labour Party to respond to. And more than one person at the top of the Labour Party this morning, you know, talking MPs, former cabinet ministers, people who worked in Keir Starmer's Downing Street, have drawn the parallel with the incident Nigel Farage mentioned, June 2020, George Floyd. What does that cause in the Labour Party? It causes a massive nervous breakdown. Keir Starmer, against the advice of his aides, takes the knee because he feels under pressure from the left of his party.
26: He took the knee in his office.
27: Yeah, with Angela Rayner. Yes. And that is something you see raised on by right-wing accounts on X quite a lot because it felt provocative. You had Keir Starmer under pressure to respond to the demands of activists in his party for a more robust response. Then, obviously, you had instance of law-breaking, COVID breaches, vandalism. Keir Starmer condemned that, you know, ended up being hailed by Nigel Farage. You know, I remember a tweet from Nigel Farage in that week in June 2020 saying, "I heartily agree with Keir Starmer's condemnation of the Black Lives Matter organisation." And Keir Starmer emerged from it battered and bruised. He couldn't really straightforwardly praise or defend the police. Everything he said about the racial issue opened up a really painful conversation among progressives from which he was caught in the middle. And that is the risk for any Labour politician who weighs into this. And the words of one Labour MP are my main takeaway from this is whatever, you know, what Keir Starmer says to this, obviously he's the Prime Minister. It's not totally irrelevant what he says because he's, you know, still overseeing, you know, the machinery of government, and what he says is important. In terms of the politics of this, because this, the backdrop of it is what's happening in Makerfield, a seat where Reform expect what they've said to have huge resonance. Yeah, the question is, as a Labour MP said to me, will Andy Burnham just say the opposite to Nigel Farage? And if he does, there are lots of people in the Labour Party who'll think it'll open up a conversation in which they can only lose.
26: And look, we've had two significant interventions already on this morning. We've spoken about Nigel Farage's intervention he gave. We've had Kemi Badenoch, the Tory leader, was on Good Morning Britain this morning, and she took a very different view to Nigel Farage. She was talking about her 9-year-old son, who is half black and half white, and she was saying, Lara, that everyone matters, and that she thought that essentially Nigel Farage was whipping up anger and division was her suggestion here.
28: Yeah, I mean, it was really interesting to hear her intervention this morning, where clearly she wanted to make it known that she had a very different position to Nigel Farage on this point, and was very confident in stating, quite aggressively actually, that she felt that this was a divisive, and I think in her view, she was using that term pejoratively, action from Farage to do this intervention and to use the language that he did. I think it shows a confidence on the part of the leader of the opposition, because they do have, you know, pretty strong policies on these areas, they would say, and clearly they have wanted to take a very forthright position on questions around this broader issue. But here, Kemi Bain not clearly wanting to make it known that she has a very different view to Nigel Farage, which I think was very interesting to hear.
27: Regardless of what you think of the substance, it was a very, very powerful intervention. You could hear, she was clearly emotional, you could hear her voice cracking. And as you say, Lara, the point of that, and, you know, I was just talking about, you know, Labour saying the opposite and Labour being bounced in this direction and that direction by whatever Nigel Farage happens to be saying. What was impressive about Kemi Badenoch's response, or the way she framed it, was she rejected the framing entirely. It was a distinct position to Nigel Farage. It was trying to move the argument on. And I got a Labour MP messaging me saying, this is exactly where we need to be. It is that rejecting the terms of what Farage is saying without necessarily saying the opposite.
26: Yeah, I will read out a bit of it because it was pretty powerful. She said, I have a 9-year-old boy. In 10 years' time, he will be about that age, the age of Henry Novak. He is half black, he is half white. I bring him up to believe this country is one where he belongs and he should never have to worry about how he will be treated. You see that video and think, how can we tell our children these things? I want that to be the reality. What Nigel Farage is doing is reinforcing the difference. We need to find what we have in common, not what separates us. But I think the point, just to come back to it, that you made, Patrick, that this was Nigel Farage getting out the blocks incredibly early this morning with his version of events. And this whole debate is now being framed through the prism of Nigel Farage. And it is on the turf that they want to be on. This is a fight that they want to have. They are arguing that the system is effectively anti-white and that this is unfair. And it is playing, obviously, directly into that by-election.
27: Yeah, exactly. Let me tell you what a source close to Nigel Farage said to me just after 8 a.m. this morning, in the hours after that speech, rather. You know, we got out early and strong, think it was one of Nigel's finest speeches, struck the right tone, not a clue how Burnham responds. Make a feel will buy into what Nigel has said. Now, having had lots of conversations with Nigel Farage about the state of government in this country, about what he sees as Keir Starmer's biggest mistakes, I don't doubt that his critique of two-tier policing is sincere, but it is also the case that this intervention is made with one eye on the voters of Makerfield too.
28: Also, I mean, it's worth thinking, if he hadn't made that intervention, what the conversation would be about, because Starmer's statement initially afterwards, while obviously saying it was an awful and tragic event, did focus firmly and squarely on knife crime, was making that the firm issue.
26: Which
28: here
26: is what the family wanted the focus to be.
28: Which is what
26: on
28: the family said on the steps they wanted the focus to be. But, you know, when I've spoken to people in Reform, they say actually they've been in contact with the family, they're not concerned about this kind of area of questioning. But, you know, clearly Starmer wanted it to be in this space of knife crime. And immediately from Farage's intervention this morning, we're now in a very, very different place.
26: Can we just talk about the by-election? Because obviously you've both been up in the last couple of weeks. How is it actually going for Reform in Makerfield?
28: Well, I mean, you know, I think Reform will say that the polling that we had from Servation in the Sunday Times, which indicated that Restore Britain might be on something around 7%, I think they think that's a bit high, that actually it is lower than that realistically. I think they're pretty confident about being able to squeeze that vote. I think, I mean, I don't know what you think, Patrick. I think there's been a greater level of confidence from Labour in recent days about that election, but I still think it's so close and it's so fascinating. And actually, you know, Patrick spent time with Kenyon, the Reform candidate. I'd also spoken to him. There is just a constant stream now of comments and previous evidence of social media activity, which I think people in Westminster think is extremely concerning for Reform. But at the moment, it doesn't feel like they are massively concerned about how that will play. And actually, I should say, in one of the more interesting things that you know, I focused on during this by-election campaign, I joined a focus group that Luke Trill at More in Common had put on for women voters in Makerfield to see how they had responded to these comments from Kenyon, which in some respects have a flavour of focusing on women, I think it's fair to say. I mean, he kind of self-described at one point as being a sexist. And actually, listening to the remarks of these women who voted in different ways, we should say, but they were actually less appalled by the comments themselves. They were more unhappy and uncomfortable with the idea that he hadn't kind of firmly come out and really apologised and retracted those views. I think there is a sense among a lot of voters that you shouldn't necessarily have your career cancelled outright for things that you said more than a decade ago. And yet, I think there was a sort of question about how he would respond to these in the coming days, which left me with a sense that if there was more to come out, for example, or if this did become a kind of longer running issue in the campaign, that actually it might be in Reform's interest for Kenyon to say something more explicitly or openly about this. And I understand the kind of reluctance with him at the moment because he's not a seasoned politician. Yeah. This is not like Andy Burnham being out there talking to the media like he has done, you know, week in, week out for decades in his career. This is somebody who was literally doing a plumbing job when he found out that he was going to become the candidate for Reform in this constituency. So I do think it's interesting in that respect. But just, I mean, the gender divide in Makerfield at the moment, if you look at that Salvation poll, is so striking.
26: What is,
28: so
26: what is
28: Burnham
26: the divide?
28: Has a 21-point lead among women in those figures in that poll, and Kenyon has a 15-point lead among men.
26: Right.
28: Which is really striking, no?
26: It's a very gendered by-election battle, right? But one of the things I wanted to talk about, Patrick, was Andy Burnham's strategy. So up till now, it strikes me that he has been running, I think, largely a positive campaign based on his own appeal and his desire to change the Labour Party, and kind of all focused on that. What he isn't doing is talking very much about Reform or Farage. He doesn't seem to be playing the man directly. That may change because of what we're seeing now, I guess.
27: Maybe, but what's interesting about the campaign, and Laura alluded to it there, is there are competing voices.
26: Yes.
27: You know, people are competing for Andy Burnham's ear. As you'd expect, the guy is almost certainly going to be our next Prime Minister. The key number, as I understand it, is 17%. At least at the weekend, that was the number of voters Labour thought were still undecided, which they think is high for this point in a by-election campaign. So while Andy Burnham's sort of public comms, you know, the beers and the daily video updates and that sort of thing, are not necessarily, you know, I hate Nigel Farage. It is, as I revealed in the paper on Monday, you know, Northern Soul, Keep the Faith, Change Labour, all of that sort of thing, rugby league, very authentic local message. But they are trying to get Andy Burnham in front of as many undecided voters as possible. Lean into difficult conversations, right? Lean into the stuff I'm told by people, several people who've been up, comes up on the doorstep. You know, he did a video last week where he spoke about his role in Greater Manchester's Clean Air Zone, the sort of ULEZ style congestion charge, leading into that, grooming gangs he's done a video on too. So, you know, while he's not attacking Nigel Farage directly, he is acknowledging what Reform is saying, but, you know, he is becoming the message character for Reform's criticism. He's his own rapid rebuttal unit, which is, it's a new strategy. It sort of has more in common with digital native politicians like Farage himself, like Zoran Mandani in New York, than it does any British politician.
26: I mean, one of the things that I just wanted to touch on before we move on to the Mandelson files is actually in the Mandelson files, but it's pertinent to this, which is, what do you do about Reform? Pat McFadden asks this question very openly of Mandelson at one point. How do we deal with Reform after they've suffered some really bruising local election losses? I remember this question being asked right back through all the Tories. You know, Rishi Sunak was asking the same question when he was in power, and his answer was not to talk about him, to treat Nigel Farage like Voldemort. Then you've got Starmer, who is actually trying to predicate, or has tried to save, his premiership on going for Farage as much as possible, getting personal. And you've now got Andy Burnham occupying this territory where he's having to deal with the consequences of what Farage is saying, but still not quite playing the man. And it does strike me that people in British politics on the opposing sides haven't really quite worked out how to tackle Farage and how to take him on. And it means that he can have these fights on his own terms.
28: Yeah, I mean, for Labour, they're in a peculiar position at the moment, and a completely unique one, in that they have this by-election where Andy Burnham, as Patrick has just explained and we've spoken about, is running his own campaign of sorts, with a Labour machine also behind him in a particular and very unique way, where cabinet ministers are going up there secretly. They're not allowed to take their special advisers. They're campaigning with no photos being taken.
27: They don't want cabinet visits.
28: It's like you can,
26: because they're so unpopular.
27: Well, no,
26: because
27: totally.
26: It reminds,
27: like,
26: them of the government.
27: It's like you're allowed to come up.
26: It's extraordinary.
27: You're allowed to come up. And if you really, really, really want a selfie with Andy Burnham, you can have one. But Andy's not going to knock on doors with you. Like, Andy is not going to, like,
26: your
27: roll
26: association
27: that
26: damages me, is basically the
27: argument. No, totally.
26: It's amazing. It's absolutely amazing.
27: I was struck on Saturday when I was with Andy Burnham at the Labour campaign HQ. Like, it's so transparent what these people are doing. Like, you just get a steady stream of people coming, you know,
26: kiss the ring.
27: Labour MPs coming up to him, like, saying, oh, can we have a picture, Andy? This is why I don't think there's going to be a leadership
26: contest.
27: There's not going to be a leadership contest, because, like, you've got the whole PLP coming up to Makerfield, coming up to Ashton, saying to Andy Burnham, oh, you know, basically, please can have a picture. Like, for four pictures, like, three of them knocking on doors and one of them the selfie with Andy Burnham. Like, come on, guys.
3: Isn't it one of the mad... I mean, this we've talked about it being the most consequential by-election in history. That is one of the maddest things, that Andy Burnham does not want to be associated with any members of the cabinet or seen with them because it potentially would damage his chances.
27: And if you drive through the constituency, the really striking thing... there are loads of reform boards, but two, you're reminded when you see the Andy Burnham garden stakes. He's not talking about the Labour. He's talking about the Labour Party insofar as he's saying, yeah, you know, you hate the Labour Party, but not half as much as I hate the Labour Party. You know, I had a drink with a minister on the terrace last night, and they were saying, you know, they've been up a couple of times, and they're saying it's so surreal in that usually if you're a by-election candidate, Party HQ... the Northwest region or whatever region you're in of the Labour Party, the hierarchy say, you're going to do this. And on this day, you're going to get the Chancellor and then the Home Secretary is going to come up and you'll do this visit and that visit. And Andy Burnham, and I have to say, some of the most terrifying people in Labour politics, I mean, terrifying as a compliment, some of the hardest people in Labour politics who are running the campaign with him are just saying, no, we're going to do it like this. You know, and the minister was saying to me, what happens

0: policy pronouncements are being made by Andy's spokespeople. So we had Andy will stick by the fiscal rules, not from Andy Burnham, but from his spokespeople. You've today had them ruling out going for an early election. Not from Andy Burnham, but from his spokespeople.
1: It's all being decided from the sort of back bar of a Labour club in Stubshaw Cross, just outside Wigan. It's extraordinary. You don't see social clubs like that anymore. But that is the most significant place in British politics. A social club on a suburban street in Wigan that every Thursday night, this is my favourite fact about it, has an exotic bird auction, right? People walk in with exotic birds in cages and people come from far and wide to buy them.
0: It used to be a thing. It's a historic thing, that the birds in cages.
1: Well, there
0: you
1: go.
0: It used to be an old society. It was a status thing, wasn't it, having exotic birds?
1: Well, exactly. That's what they're still doing in Wigan. You know, my retired miners having breakfast every Saturday, and in another room, you have half of the Labour Party having decamped from London, looking slightly baffled to be in Wigan. And what is this? And a small group of people determining not only Labour Party's country, an even smaller group of people determining not only Labour Party's future, but the country's future. It is extraordinary.
0: And look, we are duty-bound, obviously, to read out the full list of everyone who is standing for election in the Makerfield by-election. So, with no decorum, without fear or favour, we have Jake Austin for the Liberal Democrats, Count Binface for the Count Binface Party, Andy Burnham for the Labour and Cooperative Party, Dan Clark for the Libertarian Party, John Dyer, who is an independent, Ed Gemmell for the Climate Party, Paul Gould, who is an independent, Howling Lord Hope, the official Monster Raving Loony Party, Robert Kenyon of Reform UK, Robert Pownall, an independent, Rebecca Shepherd of Restore Britain, Sarah Wakefield of the Green Party, Peter Ward of Rejoin EU, Michael Winstanley, the Conservative and Unionist Party. We want to talk to you about the Mandelson files. I mean, there are a lot of them. I've spent last night reading most of them now, 1,500 pages worth, 160 odd pages of WhatsApps and text messages. And I think, look, when you stand back, they are pretty an extraordinary insight into a kind of first draft of history, the minds of people in government, or at least those that didn't have disappearing messages turned on, people like Pat McFadden and others who may not be fully au fait with that technology. And we should open, because obviously we should open on this, Patrick Maguire syndrome. Let's talk about Patrick Maguire syndrome.
1: Well, it's a condition for which there is no known cure, and it's spreading rapidly across Westminster, and it's taken root in the cabinet, I think, Steve. You know, so yeah, this was Peter Mandelson messaging Steph Driver, the much-missed Director of Communications to Sir Keir Starmer last year, talking about another journalist whose modesty and integrity I will defend by not naming them. And Peter Mandelson said this journalist's attitude was essentially benign, but he does have a bit of the Patrick Maguire syndrome, which means you are critical of Keir Starmer and you think you struggle to discern a political philosophy and think he doesn't stand for anything. Surprise, surprise, everybody seems to have contracted that syndrome now. And I did get a text from a senior Labour politician this morning saying they basically agree. They didn't quite say they had Patrick Maguire syndrome. But if saying the Prime Minister doesn't stand for anything and doesn't have a political project is a pathology, then, you know, I accept the diagnosis and have manfully chosen to live without treatment and battle this my own way and seek homeopathic remedies. But I think, you know, as well as getting to the heart of how Peter Mandelson operates, this question of what kind of leader is Keir Starmer hangs heavily over the files. You know, Keir Starmer is a felt absence. His own text to Peter Mandelson revealed that there isn't really a private Keir Starmer when he's speaking to other politicians. You know, John Major is a very thoughtful man. I'm so excited to be governing. People want politics to tread more lightly on our lives. Like, even in conversation with Peter Mandelson, privately, there is no sort of...
0: It's party political broadcast.
1: Yeah, exactly right. What we don't learn from the files, interestingly, because for all the talk of the Intelligence and Security Committee being fearless and, you know, saying the government wanted to redact too much, all the interesting stuff that could have told us about what Peter Mandelson was doing, what kind of ambassador he was, what the relationship with the US was, what influence he had in shaping that. What did he think about Gaza, about China,
0: about
1: Trump, about industrial policy, about trade, about all the reasons he was put in that job. You read particularly the first two parts of it and it is just redacted, redacted, redacted, redacted, redacted. It's weird the way they've done this. They've just sort of invited yet another round. You know, it's like that scene for The Simpsons, stop, stop, he's already dead. Like people just kicking Keir Starmer and saying he's rubbish, right? Yeah, we know that. We've known for years that you all thought that. So we basically learned

0: nothing other than confirmation of what we already knew from these files.
1: One of the things that is particularly one of the oddities of these files is Lord Mandelson has done more damage to the Labour Party, to Keir Starmer's government, probably than anyone barring the Prime Minister himself and the many, many U-turns. But he does have a skill for language, Laura, and he talks about advanced buckle. He talks about a beleaguered number 10. And a lot of people I've spoken to in Labour are in violent but silent agreement with Mandelson over his diagnosis. It's just that obviously they can't say that publicly.
2: And yeah, his criticism of the number 10 operation I thought was particularly striking and one of the big features of this. I mean, he said to Torsten Bell, the pensions minister, that having been a number 10, he was bereft of what he'd seen in there. I mean, do you remember when we heard that they would be coming out after recess and we thought that is so stupid that number 10 have allowed this to roll on and on and on. How insane that in the middle of a by-election campaign, you're going to see this, there'll be another wake of damaging revelations. I actually think the opposite is true. I think people have already decided that Keir Starmer is politically dead.
1: Yes.
2: And actually, as a result of it, this has been a bit of a damp squib. I'm sure that people will pore over this and they haven't totally absorbed everything in this yet, but this is not a release which is seeing, you know, widespread resignations or, I mean, for reasons that Patrick has explained, the kind of sole kernel of truth at the heart of this is an absence of political judgment from the Prime Minister that has been a well-accepted fact for a very long time. And this merely confirms that. And so I don't think that this is actually as catastrophic as we might have thought it would be. But the reason why it's not as catastrophic is because this government is already seen as being dead.
1: I agree with that 100%. Right, on that happy note,
0: that
1: brings this week's episode of The State of It to a close. Thank you for listening, and we'll be back next week. Who wants to do? Go on.
0: Go on. I've not done it in a while. So thank you very much indeed to Molly Guinness, Ewan Daughtry and Harry Kitson.
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6: Good morning. With the news headlines, I'm Daryl Jackson. Sir Keir Starmer says he felt sick watching police body cam footage of a murdered student being handcuffed in Southampton. Henry Novak had told officers in December he'd been stabbed, but they restrained him after the 18-year-old's killer falsely claimed he'd been racially abused.
7: As a father of a 17-year-old boy, I felt sick watching it. It is absolutely right that the IOPC are looking at this. There are clearly serious questions that need to be addressed, not least how accusations of racism inform the decision-making in this case.
6: Well, as the Prime Minister mentioned there, the police watchdog is investigating. The Home Secretary, Shabana Mahmood, has reacted to protester violence in Southampton last night. She called the scenes completely unacceptable. She added that there can be no justification for hijacking the tragedy to stir up violence and disorder. In other news, at least 22 people are now known to have been killed in a series of Russian military strikes across Ukraine. 16 of the fatalities were in the eastern city of Dnipro over Monday night. The family of a British couple jailed on spying charges in Iran say they have lost an appeal against their convictions. Craig and Lindsay Foreman were handed 10-year prison sentences in February after being convicted of espionage, which they both deny. South West Water has been handed a record fine of almost £2 million after admitting supplying water unfit for human consumption to customers in Devon. It's connected to an outbreak of cryptosporidiosis in May 2024, with 143 confirmed cases. And the King, Queen and Princess of Wales have met researchers, clinicians and volunteers at an event for Cancer Research UK. It's marking 125 years since it became a charity by holding a reception at St James's Palace in London. Time for the sport now with Charlie Pritchard.
8: Alexander Zverev cemented his status as the French Open favourite by ending the challenge of teenager Rafa Hodar in straight sets. In the women's draw, Ukrainian tennis player Marta Kostyuk has dedicated her last eight victory to the people of her country. She got past compatriot Elena Svitolina in a deciding set and will face Russia's Mira Andreeva in the last four. Now, Marco Silva will leave Fulham this summer after 5 years in charge. He rejected a three-year deal worth $8 million a year, with a move to Benfica all but confirmed. Meanwhile, it's reported Liverpool have reached a verbal agreement with Andoni Iriola to become their new head coach. A formal announcement will be made in the coming days. Elsewhere, Shoa Bashir will return as England's first-choice spinner for the opening test of the summer against New Zealand at Lord's. Uncapped fast bowler Sonny Baker is also included, alongside Emilio Gay, who will open the batting. And Alice Capsey hit 82 runs alongside Heather Knight's unbeaten 70 as England have beaten India in their final T20 series match. That chase of 180 marks England women's second highest ever T20 run chase.
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10: Welcome to Frontline with me, Philip Ingram. Now today, on day 1560... we've got to, of Vladimir Putin's 10-day special military operation or full-scale invasion of Ukraine. And that's just this version of it. We have to remember that his war started with Ukraine back in 2014. But we're very privileged to be talking to an old friend of the show, Cormac Smith. Cormac, an Irishman, and we'll be talking a little bit about Irish politics in this episode. But he's also a former British diplomat to Ukraine, worked in Ukrainian government and specialised in communications, and is a regular contributor to Defence on the Brink. Cormac, welcome back to Frontline.
11: Philip, it's always a pleasure to join you. How are you?
10: Very well, thank you very much indeed. But you know, the people in Ukraine are not well, because last night, 729 aerial assets, and that's ballistic missiles, cruise missiles and drones, were fired at Ukraine. Ukraine has managed to shoot down, I understand, 642 of them, which is significant. But you know, what does this massive engagement tell us about the current state of Ukraine's air defences, and how concerning is it that 30 ballistic missiles still managed to get through and hit their targets? And what are you picking up from your contacts and your friends on the ground?
11: Well, you know, I got a message 6:30 this morning from my closest friend in Kyiv. I said, "How's things?" He said, "Tired but alive." And he then sent me about a dozen pictures from around Kyiv of scenes of absolute devastation. Look, the war is going very, very bad for Putin. We may discuss it later on. We saw an Institute of War Studies report on the 25th of May saying that the war may well be turning in Ukraine's favor. And I certainly, that would be my assessment at the moment. There is three prongs of the trident, effectively. On the front line, Ukraine's superior drone stuff is Alexander Stubb, the president of Finland, said recently that Ukraine are killing at a rate of 8-1 on the front line. The second point of the trident is their intermediate range drones and missiles. And with this, they are absolutely decimating Russia's logistics chain. I did a quick little bit of research before I came on. In the last 4 days, Ukraine has destroyed nearly 2,000 fuel trucks. Much of these, they have hit the road on the main road on the land bridge between Donbass and Crimea. Crimea is no longer safe. I was part of a campaign when I was out there, hashtag Crimea is Ukraine. A lot of people have been saying for the last 4.5 years that Crimea would be a step too far. I can tell you it's not. And I can tell you Volodymyr Zelensky said 1.5 years ago that this war began with Crimea in 2014 and it will end with Crimea. The Ukrainians are very, very clear on that. That's the second point of the Trident, absolutely decimating the logistics chain and Russia's ability to supply their front line. And the third point of the Trident is their longer range munitions, where they are decimating Russia's oil industry. You know, Russia has been described as a gas station with nukes. This is what their oil is, what pays for the war, but it is also, this is bringing the war home to the Russian people. And we know that the Russian economy is creaking. The final thing I'd say, Philip, was that, you know, May has now been identified as the first month since 2023 where Ukraine actually took back more land than it lost. So, I'll answer your question now. What does it mean? It means, in the light of all this, Putin is trying to break the will of the Ukrainian people. Well, I'll say one thing, having lived among these people for 2 years and having many dear friends from that period of time. If Hitler didn't break the will of the British people with a blitz on London that killed over 23,000, Putin sure as hell will not break the will of the Ukrainian people.
10: Yeah, no, he's miscalculating. You know, just to put into military speak, in military context, you know, what you've just said, you know, what's going on the front line is the close battle. What's going on in attacking the logistics, you know, deep behind the front line and all the rest of it is called the deep battle. And that's part of the tactical fight that's going on. Then getting into the dealing with the oil infrastructure and all the rest of it throughout Russia and all the other targets there, that's the operational level. That's Russia's ability to continue to fund and support what is going on at the tactical front end. And of course, that then sets the conditions for what's going on strategically. And that strategic bit is international support for Ukraine. We'll come on to that in a moment. And you know, any negotiations and pressure that's going on between different nations, and also what support Russia may be getting and everything else. But you know, what we're seeing with these attacks, and you say breaking attacking the will of the Ukrainian people, you know, the civilian death toll is horrific. You know, there were at least six killed in Dnipro overnight, at least four in Kyiv. You know, high rise residential buildings and business premises partially destroyed. At this stage of the war, you know, is Russia's strategy just what you were suggesting, trying to just terrorize the civilian population, rather than, do you think Putin has given up on any military goals?
11: I'm not sure he's given up on the military goals, but he must be well, there is a question about how much truth he's been told by his generals and whether he believes that the war is going better for him than it actually is. And you might have an opinion on that, Philip. But I do think that he is now trying to terrorize the Ukrainian people with these attacks that are clearly war crimes. I watched a video of a precision missile crash into a apartment building in Lviv. Just before I came on, a friend sent it over to me. And, you know, it's not by accident that civilian targets are being hit. And he is obviously would like to force Ukraine to the negotiating table under his and Donald Trump's terms. As this war goes on, there's less and less chance, I assess, of that happening, because President Zelensky and the Ukrainian administration in general have signaled over the last few weeks that they have virtually given up on America, and they have said as much. They have said that Donald Trump acts in Putin's interest rather than Ukraine's interest. While Trump hasn't actually said that he is withdrawing, he has all but withdrawn from any peace, from any pretense of a peace process between Ukraine and Russia. He is completely focused on the war and against Iran and the Straits of Hormuz at the moment. I think it's become very, very clear to Donald Trump, one, that he could not deliver a peace settlement of some sort within 24 hours. How laughable do we find that now? But I think also it has probably become clear to Vladimir Putin following the red carpet meeting in Alaska before last year, when Russia was effectively taken in from the cold by America. And we believe that the main outcome of that meeting was a pledge to deliver not just freezing the war, but delivering that crucial extra 20% of the oblast of Donetsk, which is the fortress belt, which again is the gateway to Kyiv and the rest of Ukraine. Ukraine was never going to agree to that. So whether the Ukrainians at the moment, given the momentum that they have, would even be up for peace negotiations at the moment must be a question that we have to ask. But yes, the Ukrainian people are weary. They are worn out. There certainly isn't a Ukrainian friend of mine who hasn't lost somebody, and many have lost many people in this. I can just again give my assessment. Putin will not break the will of the Ukrainian people. And I always go back to a great friend of mine, senior diplomat, who said to me in the very early days of the further invasion, he said, Cormac, it's very simple. If Russia stops fighting, there will be no war. If we stop fighting, there will be no Ukraine. It is that existential. And I think everybody in Ukraine, man, woman, child, soldier, civilian, politician, understands that. And that's why I think the will of the Ukrainian people won't be broken. But let's not imagine that I'm saying there's some sort of Ubermensch or Superman. They're not. They're human, just like you and me, Philip. And they bleed and they grieve just like you and me. And they're having a horrible time. And I'm still not sure that we're doing enough to support them.
10: Well, yes, and it'll be interesting to see whenever the Russians do start to want to go to the negotiating table properly, whether they try and force some way of retaining the territory that they've got, and whether the Ukrainian people will go, no, we're on the front foot now, we'll continue the pain that we're suffering to get our territory back, unless you agree to withdraw from it. But, you know, every time we hear the international community turning around and saying that they are behind Ukraine, they support Ukraine, we see these missiles and bombs that are coming in. Many of them are made from aluminium. Or for those in America that are listening to us, aluminum. And I've seen a report in the papers today in Ireland that highlights that over 80% of the aluminium produced in the Ochonish refinery in Ireland during the first quarter of this year was exported directly to Russia. And it's almost certain that that aluminium was used in the manufacture of weapons that the Russians have been using against the Ukrainians. You know, you're an Irishman, I'm an Irishman. How does this make you feel, especially when we've got a president in Ireland who is very open about her anti-militaristic stance, her anti-NATO stance, her anti-support to Ukraine stance? And I've seen pictures just before we came on of they drive up to this refinery where the sign at the entrance is in Irish, English and Russian. How does that make you feel?
11: Philip, this is where I drop any pretense of being a diplomat or a former diplomat. This, as an Irishman and a proud Irishman, makes my blood boil. You know, 80% of the... This is a Russian-owned plant. It's owned by the oligarch Deripaska. It is almost certainly going into munitions which are being used to murder Ukrainian men, women and children. I understand, and again, you will understand more than me, but I understand one of the critical elements of the cluster munitions which Russia is increasingly using is made of aluminium. 80% of the product of this plant is being exported directly to Russia. Not only the quite frankly pathetic stance of the Irish president. She doesn't have a lot of power at the end of the day, but the Irish Taoiseach has had some very mealy mouthed words about they don't think that it's that the aluminium is going into the war effort, and they have said that they thought that sanctioning this plant would hurt the EU more than it would hurt Russia. And of course, they're concerned because there are 450 Irish jobs. I could go on. This is inexcusable. This plant should be shut down. It should not be allowed operate on Irish soil, regardless of what the cost is. Ireland is a very, very wealthy country. It can absorb the loss of 450 jobs. How many innocent Ukrainian, how many days does it take for 450 Ukrainian lives to be lost? Partly because the Irish state is funding and supporting, if not funding, certainly supporting the Russian war effort. I saw something risible about a week ago that was quoted by an Irish minister. They said they were given assurances from the Russian government that the aluminium that was exported would not be used for military means. Oh, well, if Russia says it, it must be true. So, Philip, I'm sorry if my cold boiling fury has obscured what I have tried to say. I hope I've made myself clear. I am disgusted, and I'm trying to avoid F words and C words and various other forms of invective, because I am really very, very angry. This is my country that I'm supposed to be proud of.
10: It's more than just Ireland. It ties in with the EU. The EU has banned Russian aluminium imports, but it hasn't banned exports to Russia. And you're right, aluminium is a key component making cluster munitions, but it's also a key component in making ballistic missiles and making cruise missiles, and making just about everything that's on, that's fired on the front line in many cases. Apart from artillery shells, they're made of steel because of the pressures that are involved. But it is a critical component for military operations, and the Russian industrial base, everything is tuned to providing not things for the civilians to use, but for the military to use. So, do you think it's not just the Taoiseach is being naive, where he turns around and says, well, aluminium is not officially sanctioned, and we have the Russian assurances, but the EU are showing duplicity in this. And where do you think this puts the debate that there is with Ireland, saying, oh, we're neutral, we our neutrality is important to us, whenever it's quite clear to anyone with half a brain that this will be supplying the Russian arms machine and will be being used to kill Ukrainians?
11: Again, this is disingenuous. I am sick and tired of the double speak from Ireland and the double standards on neutrality. Let's be very clear and simple. Ireland per capita has become, in recent years, indeed since I left in the 1980s, has become per capita one of the richest countries on the face of the earth. It has done that by having, quite honestly, not just a place in the European Union, but a very privileged place in the European Union where it has received huge support. It has done that by, certainly up to recently, and before Trump's time, having a very, very privileged position in Washington, D.C. and America. And I can remember the many times that I traveled to America just being, oh my God, you're Irish. And people wanted to befriend you and associate with you and talk to you about their Irish roots and everything. There was something very, very special about being Irish. And dare I say this, I should say it very low, due to a very, very privileged position with the United Kingdom, who has, yes, I know we've had our differences between the Irish Free State and the United Kingdom in the past, but how many hundreds of thousands of Irish men and women have got a good life in the UK? And of course, the bottom line is our trade. Over 80% of Ireland's trade is to combination of the United States, the European Union, and the United Kingdom. Right. So we're quite happy to make a very, very good living out of the free democratic world. And we're very, very happy. Are very, very happy to talk in very high-minded terms about freedom and democracy. And nobody knows more about having to fight for freedom and lay down your life for Ireland and the Irish, apparently. But are we willing, when it comes around to it, to defend that union of America, of Europe and the United Kingdom that we have made a very good living out of? It would appear not. It is hypocrisy. And Irish neutrality is an idea which is past its sell-by date. Sorry, Philip, you've kind of hit a raw nerve with me today. And I hope I'm being clear.
10: Cormac, at the same time as this report about the aluminium plant that's come out, you know, Oleg Deripaska, the oligarch that owns Rusal, that owns the plant, seems to be able to operate across Ireland with impunity. That raises a question, and it has done in the press, of how much influence Russia has got across Ireland. And of course, you know, Ireland with its lack of counterintelligence capability, with its land access into the United Kingdom, it leading the EU military mission at the moment, it's taking over presidency of the EU, is a high priority target, and especially given the wider EU support that there is for Ukraine and UK support for Ukraine. Do you think this could be being exploited by Russian intelligence as a way of trying to keep one step ahead, or to try and influence what the EU is doing with regard to its support for Ukraine?
11: Absolutely, I do, Philip. I think you know, I've been saying for best part of 4 years that Ireland is Europe's weak underbelly. We have, as you just said, we don't have a security service worth talking about. We have, I think you exposed a number of years ago, the second largest Russian embassy in Europe. In Orwell Road in Dublin, famously had a massive planning application to triple the size by going underground, which at least the Irish government had the good sense to block that application. But no, and I mean, we also have, you know, we also have the most western seaboard of Europe, and we have a risible Irish Navy that can only put, I believe, one ship to sea at a time. And there is a question mark, the last time I spoke to anybody about this, whether they are even capable of putting it to sea properly armed. So, you know, we rely, as you know, or Ireland relies on the United Kingdom for most of its defense on the western seaboard. We have all of the undersea cables, which, if they were to be disrupted by Russia, could bring economic chaos, not just on Ireland, but on all of Europe. And we've had many, many instances recently of Russian submarines and other Russian warships very, very suspiciously moving around in waters just off the Irish and the North European coast. So, yeah, I mean, this is something I've been angry about and concerned about for a long, long time. And it goes back to my point of the absolute hypocrisy of the country of my birth, that they're very, very happy to make a very, very good living out of a privileged position with the Brits, the Europeans and the Americans. But when it comes around to actually defending that great union and the values that the Irish claim to espouse, then they don't want to have anything to do with it. Ireland is currently on the wrong side of history, and Ireland needs to get on the right side of history. And if there was, you know, I was very proud of being, when I was out in Kiev, of being an Irish-British diplomat. And we talked with many, many people of the cultural similarities between the Irish and the Ukrainians, and a study in Trinity College Dublin a few years ago that showed that the people of the island of Ireland and modern day Ukraine shared, I think it was 37% DNA. Because of course, that's where the Celts came from. We were an Indo-European race. We came down from the great, steppe. But you know, in 2026, I'm just very, very angry. And I think it's not just me. I think that, I hear a lot of murmuring that, people around Europe are starting to lose patience with the Irish as well, and so they should.
10: Cormac Smith, thank you very much indeed for talking to me today once again on Frontline.
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18: Good morning, it's 5 o'clock on Wednesday, the 3rd of June. This is Times Radio Early Breakfast with Tom Noonan. This morning, we are seeing the fallout from the murder of Henry Novak, the 18-year-old student in Southampton. We're seeing it on the streets and in the halls of power. A couple of thousand people, including the far-right activist Tommy Robinson, marching on the police station in Southampton. That's after Labour and the Conservatives accused Nigel Farage of whipping up anger about the case. But the heads of police forces are now going to review the anti-racism guidance, which the Reform UK leader says has led to anti-white prejudice and two-tier policing. We'll assess then what the problems are and what is a right and fair reaction in this case.
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2: Thanks, Tom. Good morning. The Home Secretary has condemned disorder in Southampton last night as completely unacceptable following the murder of teenager Henry Novak. Chairs, cans and flares were thrown by some at police in riot gear last night.
19: It's as a result of an 18-year-old being handcuffed by police while trying to tell them that he had been stabbed, leading to accusations of two-tier policing. Festus Akinbusoy, a former police and crime commissioner for Bedfordshire, told Times Radio what he thought.
20: Where were these people when, in the last year alone, about 24 people had died in police custody or after contact with the police? Where were these people when we know for a fact that black people are twice as likely to die in police custody or in after coming into contact with the police? Because if they're talking about two-tier policing, that is actually an evidence of two-tier policing.
19: Reform's Nigel Farage said the reaction to what happened to the victim should be one of rage. Dr. Peter Prinsley, Labour MP and member of the Home Affairs Select Committee, told Times Radio the rush to politicise the incident is regrettable.
21: We need to be quite clear what on earth were the facts here. And I'm particularly disappointed in the remarks of Mr. Farage, you know, who has essentially jumped on a bandwagon long before we've been able to establish exactly what the facts are. I feel that he's a person who seeks to divide us, and I regret that.
19: Far-right activist Tommy Robinson was at the protests and said, as white people, we are treated like second-rate citizens by our own government. Does Henry look like he has white privilege when he was on the floor? In other news, Donald Trump's called out what he claims are false reports in Iranian state media that talks between the US and Iran have stopped after Israel's campaign in Lebanon escalated tensions. Hezbollah confirmed it fired a series of rockets overnight at the Israeli military operating in the south of the country. David Lawler, national security editor at US news website Axios, told Times Radio the US president lashed out at Israeli Prime Minister Benjamin Netanyahu over actions in Lebanon.
22: The trigger here was the idea that Netanyahu's escalation in Lebanon was really threatening President Trump's diplomacy with Iran. The Iranians said they would walk away from the table because Israel was violating the ceasefire. And so it got to a point where President Trump told Netanyahu, you're out of control. What are you, crazy? This is making Israel look bad. He sort of exploded a bit on Netanyahu based on our reporting.
19: Sir Keir Starmer's due to face questions from MPs, as is routine, later, after the release of thousands of documents regarding Lord Peter Mandelson's appointment as UK ambassador to the United States. Today's Prime Minister's questions will be the first time MPs will be able to ask about the latest files. Monday's document dump revealed private messages between Mandelson and senior ministers, admitting frustrations with Sir Keir's leadership. Figures show more than 4,000 people are still driving despite having at least 12 speeding points. That would usually lead to a six-month ban. Unless a court agrees, it'd lead to exceptional hardship. The figures obtained by the RAC show 117 people have more than 20 points. It's calling for repeat and excessive speeders to have devices fitted to their vehicles to stop speed limits being broken. For a news bulletin when you want it, search for the Times Radio News Briefing on any podcast platform.
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24: Cara Bentley, thank you very much. And thank you for joining us for Times Radio Early Breakfast. Tom Noonan here. The murder of Henry Novak and the fallout from how he was treated in his dying moments by police dominates the front pages. It was pretty shocking and upsetting. I think most of us can agree, having seen or heard the body cam footage of him being arrested whilst he bled out in the front garden of the family home of Vikram Digwa, his murderer. Officers telling him they didn't think he had been stabbed, like he was saying, whilst arresting him for a racist assault that it turned out his killer and his family had lied about. Now, perhaps inevitably, we end up with a very emotional and angry political row about whether or not we have a problem with that increasingly common accusation in recent years, particularly on the right, two-tier policing. This time, that is focused on guidance from the National Police Chiefs Council, which was published March last year. That's its anti-racism commitment, which tries to guide officers on how to act in an attempt to restore confidence of ethnic minority communities in our police. There's a couple of things I want to highlight from that six-page document. It says, our commitment to racial equity means producing equality of policing outcomes for people from different ethnic groups by responding to individuals and communities according to their specific needs, circumstances and experiences, with understanding that these will be racialized and with the aim of reducing harm. This is a quote here. It does not mean treating everyone the same or being colorblind, i.e. racial equality. And then there's this later on in the document. Officers should, quote, consider the likelihood of people being victims of crime or antisocial behaviour or experiencing harm, end quote. Is that, as Nigel Farage says, anti-white privilege? Intolerable, as Chris Philp, the Conservative Shadow Home Secretary, says in The Times this morning. Or just clumsy, the words of a source close to the Home Secretary, Shabana Mahmood. Did that guidance affect how officers reacted in this case? Were they thinking about the likelihood of Digwa, a Sikh man, being the victim of racist crime and putting that above what it transpired had actually happened, that he had been the perpetrator of a crime, a violent one at that? The MPCC is now reviewing that guidance. We'll be speaking later to a former diversity lead for the Metropolitan Police who thinks the MPCC has been pretty woeful in helping officers do better on how they deal with racial issues, and that this guidance has led officers to panic and deal with race with less confidence than they might have otherwise. You can, as always, get in touch with your thoughts. Text us 87222, start your message with the word Times, or you can WhatsApp us on 0333 003 23. Let's start by looking at the politics of all this, though. And joining us to do that is Laura Beveridge, who is junior political correspondent at Politics Joe. Laura, good morning.
0: Good morning, Tom.
24: It's interesting to see the political reply to all of this. As always with politics, it's a calibration of different parties. You know, Reform UK responding to Restore, Rupert Lowe's party, the Conservatives and Labour responding to Reform, all with slightly different calibrations of how they're interpreting this.
0: Absolutely. We've seen the Prime Minister and the Home Secretary take this very seriously. The Prime Minister saying that it raised serious questions for police, especially over how accusations of racism informed decision-making. But at the same time, we've seen both himself and Home Secretary Shabana Mahmood warn opposition parties from politicising this case, and Kemi Badenoch even saying that it shouldn't be used to whip up anger and division, and perhaps like some of those clashes between protesters and police that we saw last night. And meanwhile, on the other hand, you have Nigel Farage saying that this should make people feel cold rage and that it's evidence of the two-tier policing system and anti-white prejudice.
24: And you've had, well, some fairly angry responses to how Nigel Farage has acted, that saying people should respond with pure cold rage is irresponsible. We've now had protests in Southampton. Presumably, there is a risk that you end up with, you know, more protests, potentially violent ones. I think some people have been detained at this protest in Southampton. And therefore, as you know, this political row about how we should respond gets even more inflamed.
0: Yeah, absolutely. I mean, we had Shabana Mahmood warning that there was a dangerous undercurrent in some of the reaction to this case, which has led to real life threats of police officers stemming from disinformation. So clearly it is something that the government are very aware of, that their response to this has the possibility to trigger disorder like we saw last night.
24: Yeah, it's a bit of a touch paper, you know. She says there are death threats against officers. Meanwhile, we've had representatives of the Sikh community coming on saying they are fearful, understandably, given that, well, as the judge said in his sentencing remarks, Digwa has put Sikhs in our country in danger through his actions and the response that that could bring. We'll talk more about this throughout the programme. I want to touch on something else on the front page, though, Laura. Starmer's messages with Peter Mandelson could be permanently lost because he has disappearing WhatsApps. I find it extraordinary, the lack of record keeping. There's a story of Rachel Reeves having undisclosed meetings with Peter Mandelson when he was a lobbyist. Then the Prime Minister with disappearing WhatsApps, despite so much official business happening via WhatsApp, as we saw from the COVID inquiry. How many politicians do you speak to who have disappearing WhatsApps on their phone?
0: It's interesting you mentioned the COVID inquiry and the conversation around disappearing WhatsApps then, because I think after that I did notice a change in how certain MPs use them. But I think today it's definitely staffers that I come across for MPs that are still using disappearing messages. And often they're disappearing messages to chat about quite inane things like timings of interviews or logistics.
24: Yeah, it's interesting. The fact that we have our phones, which are now blending our personal and professional lives more, I understand why people might need to save storage on their phone, but surely in the case of the Prime Minister, you should be able to keep a record of that somewhere, somehow. I suppose maybe he would argue these are more private messages. Another argument against that would be, well, if you're the Prime Minister, is anything truly private? Laura, thank you so much for your time this morning. We're very grateful.
0: Thank you.
24: That's Laura Beveridge, who is junior political correspondent at Politics Joe. Some of you already getting in touch with your thoughts about Henry Novak and, well, accusations of two-tier policing. Do keep getting those in, and we'll reflect those in a moment. We're going to go through the papers with the journalist, the lecturer, the broadcaster, Sandy Waugh. We'll also be talking about, is it acceptable for the Prime Minister to have disappearing messages? And a few other bits and bobs. For example, banknotes. What would you like to see on new banknotes when we replace figures from history, Churchill, Jane Austen, and the like? Do get in touch with your thoughts. The time now, though, is 12 minutes past five.
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19: 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We'll consider how the Prime Minister might respond.
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24: 14 minutes past five on Times Radio. Thank you so much for joining us. Tom Noonan here with Early Breakfast until 6 o'clock. It's time to go through the morning's papers, and joining us to do that this morning is the lecturer and broadcaster, Sandy Waugh. Sandy, good morning.
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24: You can join Sandy and me in our conversation. As always, you can text us 87222. Start your message with the word Times if you use that number, or if you use WhatsApp. No disappearing messages here, I promise. The number is 0333 003 2353. Sandy, we'll start with, well, the front page of the Times. Police reviewing race guidance to end, well, accusations of two-tier policing. It's something we've heard quite a lot in recent years, usually from parties on the right, that white people are policed more harshly than other ethnic groups. Now there is this specific focus of those accusations, this anti-racist document from last year. The question being, is it muddying the water and making officers more hesitant or confused in the way they act, or are they changing the way they act in response to it?
8: The difficulty, of course, is when you provide guidelines that try to give you a general approach to looking at any given situation, that's going to miss the nuances of some situations. And, you know, historically, we had lots of complaints that police approached people from different racial groups differently, and the overall intent to try and make sure any individual was treated with due respect an observation was probably a good one. But any generality like that is going to be really difficult when you look at a specific case. And I think we have to be very cautious about how we react to what is a dreadful, dreadful case and the awful tragedy at the start of this. But as you were just previously discussing, there is politics being played out in all of this, and that makes it so complicated as to where the sort of perceived inequalities are lying, and particularly this very real sense in some parts of the white communities that it's about time the injustices being suffered, particularly by young white men, is properly recognised.
24: Yeah, it's interesting, and you touch on an interesting point there about the specificity of this case. So often, I suppose we've had it with, say, George Floyd in the US a few years back, Sarah Everard then a year later, now with Henry Novak, you have these individual cases which we then try to extrapolate sort of broader problems from, try to solve more general issues. And you end up in tricky ground about what was a specific problem in this case. James gets in touch. Good morning, James. Key fact in this tragedy is that police received a phone call containing a total lie and then were blatantly lied to when they got to the crime scene, that is, by Digwa and his family. Farage then deliberately fanned the flames and against the deceased family's wishes, Henry Novak's father saying that he doesn't want this to lead to, for example, hatred against Sikhs in this country. James, thank you for getting in touch. I suppose that is an issue, isn't it? How can you take one individual case and try to extrapolate broader policy from it?
8: It's very easy to with hindsight, look at that really disturbing body cam footage and see that there was a young man on the floor, not seemingly providing much resistance to the arrival of the police. Another person making outright lies about what had happened, and to see the way the police behaved as perhaps disproportionate, and that it would appear that there was no need perhaps to handcuff him. But we now know how that story ended, and the police arriving on the scene had to try and make a judgment as to what was happening there. And it's very difficult when officers do have these guidelines at the back of their brain about how they might be viewed and how this might be reacted to afterwards. And I do feel for police officers. I think what we need to do is make sure we're waiting for the whole investigation of this, see all of the police inquiry and all of the evidence about it before we start making conclusions about what was going on there, and seeing the sort of protest marches that we saw in Southampton the other night. We know, sadly, we have a knowledge of how those sort of protests can escalate and feed on misinformation and disinformation that gets shared. I understand one police officer's already gone into hiding who was wrongly identified as being involved in this. It is volatile. Traditionally, the summer, as we know, becomes really a difficult time when people are protesting. And it does call for calm voices, a serious and earnest investigation into what went on, but for people to just take a step back and not stir up the hatred that is underlying some of the dialogue that's going on.
24: We'll be speaking after 5:30 to, well, a man who was the first Black police officer in Surrey Police. He then went on to lead the Metropolitan Police's Diversity Directorate. His view is that this guidance has confused officers. Essentially, it has made life more difficult for them to police racial issues. He thinks that, you know, the MPCC hasn't handled this particularly well in the last year. We'll also be discussing with a legal professor the legal exemption for Sikhs carrying blades. And I suppose that touches on the question, how much do you treat this as an individual case with a killer who prosecutors say was obsessed with violence and then lied to police? How much should that impact on, say, religious freedom more generally, policing policy more generally in this country? We'll get into some of that more over the next hour. Howard, good morning, Howard. Why is Sir Keir Starmer not taking the knee in sympathy with Henry Novak, like he rushed to do with George Floyd and Black Lives Matter? There is two-tier policing. I suppose what I'm interested in, Howard, with that, is that one of the accusations of Sir Keir Starmer doing that, and other people who did do that at the time, was that it was performative. Actually, in this case, Would you mind if he didn't, say, do those big grand displays of sympathy, but actually if this guidance was reviewed, if things were changed, would that be sufficient? I suppose we can discuss more of that in the next hour. And there are other stories I want to get on to, Sandy. Disappearing WhatsApps particularly. The Prime Minister has messages with Peter Mandelson not being in the files released by the government because they don't exist anymore. The Prime Minister has these disappearing WhatsApps. You can set it to, you know, various things of either 24 hours, 7 days, 90 days, and there are various different thresholds. Is it acceptable for the Prime Minister to have disappearing messages in an age where so much official government business happens via WhatsApp?
8: Yeah, my understanding on this is the guidance now for ministers is that it's perfectly okay to have the disappearing WhatsApp messages as long as an accurate and contemporaneous note is kept of the content of those messages, where it's, you know, important and informative of decisions and discussions and the way people are thinking. And the suggestion is that these conversations were noted separately. Now, of course, it depends on whether we trust that that was done in sufficient

0: also have a difference of interpretation between the minutes, the official record, and what was actually said, the content of what was actually said. Maybe it's that we have a higher bar for what we deem to be properly transparent. But in an age where you have, well, automatic sort of scribing, as it were, if messages are all written down, it does seem to me extraordinary that these sorts of things are not kept on record in the way emails might have been previously. If you've been burning files or deleting emails more actively, then I think people would be pretty upset. Talking of phones, Sandy, how much time do you spend on yours? There's a study which suggests more than a third of the time we spend on our phones is unintentional, sort of flicking out of habit or scrolling social media. I know I find myself sometimes looking at my phone like, why am I doing this? I didn't actually want to. I didn't choose to. I've just done it out of habit. It's equivalent to 1.5 hours a day, according to Virgin, which if you get a phone as a 10-year-old and do this every day until you're 88, the life expectancy at the moment, you would reach 4 years and 8 months of your life you've spent flicking through your phone.
1: Yeah, I mean, I looked at my screen time and I was rather horrified when I looked at the number as to how much time. I have to say, I don't doom scroll. You know, this behaviour where you just suddenly go down trails of Instagram messages or Facebook messages and it's not what you intended to do. But I do spend a huge amount of time. I'm self-employed in some ways, so I have an awful lot of business emails from different places coming at me in different WhatsApp groups. So I do find myself obsessively checking a message the minute that I've got it. And maybe that's the sort of older person's version of this, is I find it really hard to not check my emails and messages the minute I wake up. So of course this morning that was obscenely early compared to other people. You know, we do wake up very early when we do breakfast shows. And I think it is an equivalence that we do feel that our lives are dictated to by these sort of gadgets that we have carrying around with us. I've just come back from a holiday in Scotland where there was no Wi-Fi. And the joy of that was quite extraordinary, that I couldn't look at my device every 5 minutes and see who was trying to get hold of me. And, you know, I'm a university lecturer and we have a lot of work going on at that level to try and understand how this is impacting people's ability to understand information, to de-stress, to be able to focus and concentrate. And it clearly is having an impact on how people behave, even when they put the screen down, that fidgetiness that some people show because they feel they should be looking at their phone, that great FOMO, you know, the fear of missing out on something. It is a real problem.
0: I get my weekly update and sometimes it says I've spent 5 hours a day on average on my screens. I'm horrified by that statistic, but it is the first thing I look at when I wake up. It's the last thing I look at before I go to bed, often for work. But yeah, I mean, the thought that I might be doing that at age 88 is pretty horrifying to me. It's a habit I must kick. Finally, Sandy, democracy in action. The Bank of England want us all to vote on which animals we want to see on our banknotes. All sort of British animals, as it were, red foxes, grey seals, pine martins, Atlantic puffins are some of the options. My personal favourite, the European hedgehog. I have rather a soft spot for hedgehogs. What is going to get your vote, Sandy?
1: I was really surprised that the red squirrel wasn't there, actually.
0: Yes.
1: I thought that would be absolutely... I gave my vote a little while ago and when I followed the link to cast my vote. I voted for the fox for very peculiar and rather odd reasons. We've just been doing a house renovation and at one point there was a big hole in the back of the house where we were building a little extension there. And there was one particular night where we woke up to some strange noises and I thought we had an intruder in the house. Went up to investigate. And it was a fox that had got all the way into the house and had managed to find our food stores, which were just in cardboard boxes at the time because we didn't have a kitchen. And it was happily sat in the middle of our wreck of a front room eating Ritz crackers.
0: Oh, my word.
1: Other crackers are available, of course. But it's become a bit of a motif of our household, a fox eating Ritz crackers. In fact, it came back the following night. We thought we'd plugged the hole in the house up. And actually, my husband woke up literally because we were sleeping on the floor on a mattress, nose to nose with this fox sleeping in the bedroom with us. So it could have been a lot worse, obviously.
0: You've domesticated a fox. That's bizarre.
1: And we haven't seen it since. We closed close the bag up properly. But I have a bit of a soft spot for foxes. That being said, you know, they are

0: They can be a real nuisance, and they are. There's loads and loads of them, urban foxes in our neighbourhood. And I'd never actually actively put a packet of Ritz crackers out there for it to eat and feed it. But yes, I went for the fox in all of that. They're categorised, aren't they? You've got some mammals, you've got insects, and you've got our ocean life as well. And so I went for the bumblebee on the insects because it's a great joy, isn't it, seeing bees buzzing around in the garden. And I went for the kingfisher as the bird. I think they're absolutely beautiful. And I actually can't remember what I voted
1: Well, I
0: for
1: think
0: out of
1: there's
0: those
1: something
0: two.
1: with the fox and the kingfisher, very elegant. You can see them on a banknote. There needs to be an element of elegance to it. Sandy, thank you very much for sharing your votes and your thoughts more generally. We're very grateful.
0: Pleasure.
1: That's Sandy Waugh, the lecturer and broadcaster there. If you're getting in touch, good morning. Richard, I think disappearing messages for anything connected with government business should be banned. The company I work for would not allow them, specifically in a case a fraud case was raised. Well, that's part of the issue as well, isn't it? It's not that you're necessarily hiding something you've done wrong. It's to protect you and your company as well. And Doug, good morning, Doug. No one is going to lie on their deathbed wishing they'd spent more time looking at their phone. I suspect you're right, Doug. Something I need to change in my life if I'm not going to have regrets later down the line. Just before we head to the news, let's check in on the sports news. And Steve Forbes, the sports journalist, is here to do that. Steve, good morning.
2: Morning, Tom.
1: Liverpool are pretty close to appointing Adoni Iraola, it seems.
2: Yeah, the former Bournemouth boss has reportedly verbally agreed to take over at Anfield, and Liverpool really have moved fast with this one after deciding to sack Arne Slot after a lacklustre season by their own standards, relinquishing their Premier League title to Arsenal without much of a fight. Really, just sneaking into the final Champions League spot too. Bournemouth actually only finished 3 points behind them in the league with five fewer defeats across the campaign and actually went on an 18-game unbeaten run too. So Iraola doing a great job in his final season with the Cherries. He announced he was leaving some months ago after helping guide them to the Europa League before departing. And his move to Anfield, it is very much led by the Liverpool sporting director, Richard Hughes. He appointed Iraola at Bournemouth in 2023 before moving to Liverpool the following year. And Liverpool, they're after a new boss to match their perceived playing style, really. They want front-footed, aggressive football. Iraola certainly isn't the heavy metal brand of football famed by Jurgen Klopp. Arne Slot was a bit more pragmatic than the German. So Iraola could be a nice balance between the two. Bournemouth played some great counter-attacking stuff under the Spaniard. And so we're expecting an official announcement on his appointment in the coming days, Tom.
1: Yes, and we're getting some insight into how England are training and particularly how they're going to deal with the heat at the World Cup.
2: Yeah, so they're at the start of their 10-day training camp in Palm Beach in Florida. And as you say, the heat, it's reportedly 32 degrees there with 79% humidity on the first day there. Most of the squad out there, apart from the Champions League finalists and Declan Rice and Bukayo Saka. And the reason for this very warm weather training, as it were, is that Thomas Tuchel wants them to be best prepped for the conditions in the States. They've got a World Cup opener against Croatia in Dallas, Texas. They then face Ghana in Boston and Panama in New Jersey. The manager suggested the players take their pre-season holiday in the States as well to get used to the heat and indeed the time difference over here in North America. Nearly a quarter of all World Cup games as well, Tom, are going to be played in temperatures exceeding 26 degrees Celsius. So it is going to be a hot one across the three countries. In fact, I was playing football here in Vancouver earlier today and it was like 25, 26 and I was melted out there.
1: That far north, wow.
2: And yeah, exactly, far northwest coast. So they do have some warm-up games, England, no pun intended, against New Zealand and Costa Rica before moving to their official World Cup base in Kansas City before their campaign against Croatia, as I said, begins on the 17th of June.
1: Very, very exciting. I can't wait. Of course, we will bring you all of it on Times Radio. We'll be right across it with reporters out in the States, Mexico and Canada as well. Steve, thank you very much for your time this morning.
2: Cheers, Tom.
1: At Steve Forbes, the sports journalist. Coming up in the next half hour, we will be talking more about the Henry Novak case. How much should we use this case to change how we police and our legal system more generally? But also we'll be talking about Benjamin Netanyahu's relationship with Donald Trump and whether it is coming under, well, pretty irreversible strain. That is all to come, but now at 5:32, here's Cara Bentley with your headlines.
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4: Thanks, Tom. Good morning. Police officers have reportedly been hit with bottles and cans in a protest close to where a student was stabbed to death in Southampton. Henry Novak was handcuffed while he was dying last December, while his killer falsely accused him of taking off his turban. The police watchdog is investigating. Reform UK leader Nigel Farage claims it's evidence of a two-tier culture. Last night, the party's Home Affairs spokesperson Zia Yusuf was asked whether Mr. Farage had been in touch with the victim's family.
5: I haven't been, and I'm not going to comment on Nigel's confidential and private conversations. I don't think that that is appropriate, but my convictions around this issue and Nigel's convictions around this issue are around ensuring that we have one law for everybody.
4: The US says it's carried out strikes on an island near the Strait of Hormuz to intercept multiple Iranian ballistic missiles and drones. A statement from America's Central Command says two missiles fell short or broke apart, while three others launched at Bahrain were intercepted. Iran says it launched attacks in response to US actions. People in the UK are expected to spend around 4 years and 8 months over an average lifespan on their phones unintentionally. The study by Virgin Media O2 found more than a third of mobile users take place without clear purpose. It suggests the higher the levels, the worse the outcomes in relation to poorer sleep, reduced focus and lower overall mental well-being. Don't forget, you can set the Times Radio news briefing as your news service on Alexa.
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1: Good morning, it is 25 minutes to 6 on Times Radio Early Breakfast. Tom Noonan here with you on Wednesday, the 3rd of June. We'll be discussing throughout this half hour, front page of the Times, review of race guidance by the police to end accusations of two-tier policing after the murder of Henry Novak and how he was treated by police when he was dying from stab wounds. We'll also be discussing the exemption for Sikh people to carry blades on them as a religious exemption, as part of their religious freedom. How much can we take this one case and extrapolate and change policy more broadly? Should we do that? Can we do that? Those are the questions I'll try to get into in the next half hour. But first, US mediators have been hosting Israeli and Lebanese officials in Washington for another round of talks to try to reach an agreement on dismantling Hezbollah. That is just as Israeli forces are continuing to push into southern Lebanon, one of the most concerted military offences they've undertaken there since October the 7th, 2.5 years ago. And all this as well as Donald Trump is reported by US media to have sworn down the phone at the Israeli Prime Minister Benjamin Netanyahu. There's a great in-depth piece on the Times, Trump, Netanyahu and a special relationship that is on the rocks. Alexander Cornwell is Reuters senior correspondent in Jerusalem. He joins us now. Alexander, good morning.
11: Hi, good morning.
1: Thank you so much for your company. Have we heard about how these talks have gone overnight?
11: There doesn't appear to be much progress yet. The talks are going to continue later today. We have heard from a Lebanese official that they're possibly looking at a phased implementation of this new ceasefire in Lebanon that I guess Trump announced the other day. However, you know, we continued to see Israel pound southern Lebanon yesterday, although not strike Beirut.
1: Yeah, interesting. How much are we to believe these reports, Alexander, that there is a strain on the relationship between Donald Trump and Benjamin Netanyahu? Previously, they've appeared very close. I mean, certainly Netanyahu's been quite careful to court Trump. He was very effusive when Trump won the election in 2024. And now it seems that magic touch might just be wearing off a bit.
11: Well, the domestic interests are certainly diverging. We have elections in Israel due by October. There are many people who think Israel has had zero successes in Iran, and then in hindsight has had not many successes in Lebanon and in Gaza, whereas the president has his upcoming midterm elections, and there's, you know, very little interest in the war in Iran continuing. So there's that pressure on both leaders.
1: I suppose it's a challenge for Netanyahu as much as anyone, because often we see him as this sort of chameleon, the great survivor of Israeli politics. But ultimately, he is still a career politician with fairly standard ways of operating. And he's probably got the same problem as, you know, European leaders of trying to wrestle with this pretty volatile leader in the Oval Office.
11: Well, he seemed to be capable of navigating the Trump administration quite well so far compared to other leaders. But I guess the question is, does the president's tolerance relationship with Netanyahu eventually wind down? And the other question is that, does the US president essentially give up on Netanyahu? As I mentioned earlier, there are elections due to be held in Israel by October, and current polls show that Netanyahu's coalition would lose.
1: And how easily can the fighting in Lebanon be drawn down? Because that is the most active combat zone in the sort of broader American-Israeli versus Iranian war. And, you know, whenever we speak to someone, they say, actually, this needs to be solved if you're going to get a broader peace deal.
11: Yeah, I mean, practically, they can withdraw their forces and stop strikes. I don't think there's any practical issues there. Now, the question is, can they withdraw and achieve or end the fighting and achieve their goals of disarming Hezbollah? At the moment, the Americans appear to be pushing for some kind of diplomatic solution, but Hezbollah needs to come to the table on that one as well.
1: Yeah, it's interesting. And meanwhile, in Gaza, do we have a peace deal sort of, or no, not a peace deal, but the ceasefire, is that largely holding there?
11: No, it's not. I mean, we continue to see repeated Israeli strikes ever since that ceasefire came into effect in October last year. Hundreds and hundreds of Palestinians have been killed, including women and children. So that ceasefire is holding much like that ceasefire from Lebanon has been holding since the first one, since April. There continue to be Israeli strikes.
1: Alexander, thank you very much for giving us an overview of the situation. Doesn't seem like we've made much progress despite those talks. Thank you for your time this morning.
11: Thank you.
1: Alexander Cornwell is Reuters senior correspondent in Jerusalem. Dennis gets in touch. Dennis, good morning. Netanyahu had the ear of Trump and played him like a fiddle when it came to starting the war with Iran. Now the US wants fighting to stop in Lebanon, and the Israelis are not listening, not even to the heated insults. I suppose it'll be interesting to see, as Alexander says, with the domestic pressures both men are under, how that plays out in the coming weeks and months. Now, if you're enjoying listening to Times Radio, we'd love you to recommend us to a friend. Right now, you can even win, you and your friend, a pair of £100 John Lewis vouchers if you do so. Just go to thetimes.com/referafriend. You can enter your and your friend's details, and when you do that, include a message to say why you think that they will love Times Radio. We have had so many messages so far. Here is just one of them. Sharon Whittam gets in touch, good morning, recommending her friend Alice. I love listening to Ryan Tubridy on a Sunday afternoon with his guests and news from the week, and sometimes Tom Noonan if I rise early. A great start to today. Sharon, I hope that if you're listening now, you are enjoying, and Alice, I hope you're enjoying Times Radio whenever you are listening throughout the day. Good morning to both of you. Here is that web address again if you want to get in touch and take part yourself. thetimes.com/referafriend. That is all one word. You and your friend could be in with a chance of winning that pair of £100 John Lewis vouchers. All the terms and conditions are online. Danny gets in touch. Danny, good morning. Farage and his thug should be arrested and face the law. He is not fit for office. This is, well, the accusation of some politicians that Nigel Farage is whipping up hatred with his view that we should respond with pure cold rage to the murder of Henry Novak. Equally, some people would say, well, this is a legitimate concern. He feels that is a legitimate concern. Some of our listeners get in touch and feel that is too. And that coming out to protest, no, not assaulting, not abusing officers, but coming out to protest about it is legitimate. Let's speak now to Victor Alisa. He was a police officer for 35 years and used to run the Metropolitan Police's Diversity Directorate. Victor, thank you for joining us this morning.
12: Good morning.
1: I just want to read and remind some of our listeners what is in this guidance that the National Police Chiefs Council published last year, March last year, and is now reviewing. It says, our commitment to racial equity means producing equality of policing outcomes for people from different ethnic groups by responding to individuals and communities according to their specific needs, circumstances and experiences. It does not mean treating everyone, quote, the same or being, quote, colourblind, i.e. racial equality, it says. And it later says that officers should consider the likelihood of people being victims of crime or antisocial behaviour or experiencing harm. Is there truth, Victor, to the accusation levelled by the Conservatives and by Reform UK that this anti-racism commitment allows or even encourages officers to treat different ethnic groups differently?
12: No, I don't think it does at all. I think there's two things here. I think the first one that's obvious, and I know there's a public inquiry going on with the IOPC, is that clearly the decisions that the officers have made at that particular time and the particular incident has not been the best. And for me, I think officers are only human, and if they work in the context of the rhetoric that we've got at the moment, police should be enforcing rather than being empathetic and providing a service, they're under an enormous amount of pressure. So the decisions that they've made has not been the best in the outcome that we've had at the moment. So that's one thing we need to take into account, the individual decision-making and activity and response at the time. The second one is actually this review that you talked about. It's a culmination of a process that's been going on for the last 5 years called the Police Race Action Plan. And I've got to say, and it may sound really critical at the moment, but the senior officers in policing in England and Wales have been woeful in the way they've dealt with understanding, given knowledge, training to officers about issues around race. Had they been more robust and more committed and more consistent, then maybe those officers would have a better knowledge and a better level of confidence and understanding whether they dealt with the context of the situation very differently, let alone the individual police response. So that review, the final report came about, is what the police are talking about. Clearly, you can't have, in my view, colourblind police, and you have to take the policing in the context in which you see it and treat people as individuals, but you still got to do so in a way that protects people. You assess the risk, you assess the threat, and you assess the harm and treat those people individually. Clearly, you know, looking back, those officers should have taken considered the risk, but they should have also considered the safety and the health of Henry as well as the risk that he may have posed. That seems to be something that's lacking at the moment. And as I say, that's been done in the context where officers have been pushed to be more robust, more enforcement driven rather than empathetic and community service-based policing.
1: Do you think this guidance has helped officers on the ground in their day-to-day jobs to do their jobs? Because ultimately, you know, this guidance is all well and good on a surface level, but actually, what matters is how you interpret it in individual scenarios. Has it made that job easier?
12: The guidance has not been actually delivered consistently with the same commitment across policing. There have been one or two police forces that have really taken to this and have actually given the guidance to their officers and tried to train their officers. It's been patchy, it's been inconsistent, and in some cases it's not even gone beyond the senior levels within policing. So we can talk about a guidance, but if the guidance wasn't voluntary, was made mandatory, and it was made and senior police officers were forced to actually deliver the guidance in their forces so that there was some level of consistency through the service, then we could be in a position where we say There's the guidance across England and Wales, and officers on the ground should be aware of it. Senior officers should have actually trained them on for it. Then they'll be in a position where we can say that guidance could have had an effect. At the moment, it's far too patchy to be able to actually talk about the guidance having any impact at all across policing in England and Wales.
1: You've been in these situations, I'm sure, on the ground as an arresting officer. Is there something in this NSPCC guidance which is it the guidance itself that is the problem here, or do you think that it's, you know, officers implementing the protocol in this instance in the wrong way? What happened in your view?
12: I think these officers are trying to police with the experience that they have. I don't think the guidance has been in long enough to actually influence the way officers are provided a policing service. So I think those officers are policed depending on their experience, their knowledge and their confidence of dealing with the issue. I think they've tried to do the right thing in the sense of actually thinking we have to be fair here. Here's somebody who's actually saying I've been attacked, and there's somebody else who's saying that that's the perpetrator, and they've reacted to that. I think probably my experience is saying they've not considered, okay, there's a risk here and there may have been a threat by this person to the other. But taking all that into account, the risk is no longer there and this person is saying to us, I've been hurt, and is not saying that in an aggressive way. There should have been a thought about, okay, let's look at what he's saying. Let's be empathetic. Let's find out whether or not it has actually been hurt, rather than remaining with the way it appears to have gone, and have tried to subdue somebody who's been accused of being violent when his actual appearance, responses, doesn't appear to show that level of threat that required the level of incarceration that was put on him.
1: Victor, thank you very much for your time this morning. We're very grateful.
12: Thank you.
1: That's Victor Alisa, former head of the Diversity Directorate at the Metropolitan Police. Alistair, good morning, Alistair. The video is clear. Police did inspect for a stab wound and failed to find one. Their mistake was to fail to find the wound. Their mistake was not ignoring the victim. It's very different to claims being made. We should not fan the flames and be clear. The police did not ignore the victim's claims of being stabbed but failed to find the wound. I suppose, Alistair, for some people, they will feel that the way police spoke to Henry Novak, saying, you know, I don't think you have been stabbed, mate, was dismissive. Henry Novak was stabbed 5 times. Were they diligent enough in searching for that stab wound if they failed to find any of those 5? Yes, it was dark. Yes, these scenes are probably always confusing, but this was not a particularly chaotic scene. I suppose those are some of the questions involved here. Another of the questions involved is, well, the legal exemption for the kirpan, the dagger which Sikh men and women carry around as one of the 5 Ks, a symbol of their religion. It was this kirpan that Vikram Digwa used to stab one of these things that he said was a religious exemption that he used to stab Henry Novak. There's a good explainer piece in the Times from Kaya Burgess, our religious affairs correspondent, about how under the Criminal Justice Act 1988, usually blades over 3 inches are banned, but there is an exception for, among other things, religious reasons. So in this case, Sikhs, but also national dress. So including the ski and do and Scottish Highland dress. Reform UK want to remove that exemption for Sikhs, they say, quite specifically. There are restrictions from what I've seen in France, in states in Germany, in Italy as well. Professor Lawrence Sherman is chair of the Cambridge Centre for Evidence-Based Policing. He joins us now. Lawrence, good morning.
13: Good morning.
1: So we understand that Vikram Digwa was carrying 2 blades, one the kirpan, then a larger blade, which some Sikhs also carry for religious reasons. Whilst this is a shocking case, does it really require a change in the law?
13: Well, I think that the problem we have in putting the burden on police officers to interpret these things is compounded by the way the law itself was written. And although I'm not a lawyer, I am a criminologist, and I've been working on knife crime issues as well as gun crime issues for most of my adult life. And I just I'm appalled at the complexity of the way that law is written, in which it's not even a license to carry the knife. It is a possible defense that you're carrying the knife for religious purposes, which the judge in this case obviously rejected. But these are very fine points of law in a context of thousands of such points that we give relatively little training to police officers to master and to hold them responsible for putting all these facts together on the scene in a very short time frame in which tragically the victim had left to live. I think to go back to this question of whether they should have interpreted it or whether people who carry knives should interpret this differently brings it back to Parliament. And I think we should focus on the way in which compromises get reached in democracies and what the cost of that is in terms of not being clear about keeping lethal weapons off the street.
1: I suppose just in this sense, Lawrence, just the argument that we've had it for years, you know, the 1988 Criminal Justice Act, we've had it since then. It hasn't caused major problems until now. This is one case with a murderer with, as the prosecution put it, a weapons obsession. Is that grounds for making wholesale changes to a point of religious freedom for 500,000 people in this country?
13: Well, I think that's the kind of question democracies try to confront in multicultural societies, and to have half a million people in a population of under 70 million people is a very substantial number of people involved in this. To the extent, however, that this matter can be resolved without fomenting religious hatred, cultural antagonisms, and other things that are being taken advantage of at the moment, I think we have to come back to complexity. And that's just generally as a rule about enforcing criminal laws, keeping weapons off the streets, we need simplicity, we need clarity. And it's not going to happen when you simply take the easy way out and say it may be used as a defense and we can leave it up to the judge in the case after something horrible has happened. And so I think we definitely need Parliament, not the IOPC, to take the lead in reviewing this and to review the way that language is written with
1: yes.
13: the knowledge that weapons carrying in public places is a major factor in homicide. And it's the reason Stop and Search has been such a controversy. But
1: well, I'm sorry, Lawrence, to cut in. We're short of time, but yeah, we will see sort of this political debate and whether it, you know, takes off, I suppose. Thank you very much for your time this morning. That is Professor Lawrence Sherman, who is from the Cambridge Centre for Evidence-Based Policing. The time now is 6:05.
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14: Peter and Patrick are identical twins, until suddenly, at the age of 35, they weren't. Patrick was diagnosed with dilated cardiomyopathy, a rare inherited heart condition. So he was referred to Professor William McKenna's specialist team at University College Hospital and went on to have the heart transplant that eventually saved his life. But then, Peter, his identical twin, developed exactly the same symptoms, caused by the same condition. He too needed an urgent heart transplant, and he too was able to have one. 20 years later, they took part in BHF's London to Brighton Cycle Challenge on a tandem, celebrating the 20th anniversary of their transplant and getting their lives back, so that they could, once again, be identical twins. 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
1: Good morning, Tom Noonan here. Kate McCann and Stig Abel about to join us for Times Radio Breakfast. But just before that, time for the business news. Nicholas Hyatt's here to do that. Good morning, Nicholas.
15: Good morning.
1: Nicholas, we've got private equity firms tripling the money that they're making on an events company, Hive. Tell us more.
15: Yes, so the company is off on another trip around the private equity merry-go-round. It was acquired by private equity firms back in 2023 for about £500 million. Obviously, it was just coming out of the pandemic then. Events were struggling. It's now being acquired by another private equity firm, Helmond & Friedman, for £1.8 billion, which is a pretty healthy return. The company runs events like Shop Talk in Las Vegas, the Mining Indaba in Cape Town, BETS, the Educational Technology Fair in London, and it's on track to deliver its fourth year of double-digit revenue growth. So you can see what the appeal is. You probably feel a bit aggrieved if you're one of the public shareholders who was taken out at a low back in 2023, though.
1: Yes, I suppose that's the gamble you make on all this. And government borrowing, the Office for Budget Responsibility says borrowing was £60 billion higher than it predicted in its March 23 and March 24 predictions. What might that mean for the government? I mean, they could get a worse set of numbers come the budget this autumn.
15: Yeah, so that underestimation is mostly because interest rates and inflation have remained higher for longer than the OBR expected. Obviously, we're currently seeing a round of inflation from Iran. So the worry, if you're the Chancellor, is that the OBR's adjustment to its forecasting will say, actually, those interest rates and inflation are going to be higher again. And that's going to squeeze the Chancellor's already quite limited financial headroom.
1: Yes, it's interesting how important a role these sort of projections play in the numbers that Rachel Rees has to come up with. Nicholas, thank you for your time this morning. That's Nicholas Hyatt, who is lead alternatives analyst at Hargreaves Lansdown. Joining me in the studio for Times Radio Breakfast, Kate McCann and Stig Abel. Good morning.
16: Good morning.
17: Morning.
16: How are you doing?
1: Very well, thank you.
17: That's a nice thing to ask.
16: Well, I know I've seen him only a few, about half an hour ago, obviously.
1: Nothing disastrous has happened in the last hour.
17: Good. Things could have changed in that period. It's just polite.
1: Company, it's been very happy.
16: Good.
1: But also, I mean, we've been unpacking this pretty serious case, and I suppose not just what people say in response to it, but how they say it. What is an appropriate political response is inevitably part of the debate after something like this.
17: Well, we ended up playing Nigel Farage's statement yesterday at 8 o'clock. We ummed and ahed about it because we thought it was important to play it because he's clearly a significant figure in all of this. And yet one of the things we'll be debating today is when things get political, is that a good thing or a bad thing? Because you can't achieve change without politics, but equally, if you're just trying to make a fuss because you think it'll help your political party, is that the right moral thing to do as well?
1: Well, and do you inevitably end up in a sort of angry, emotional debate when you get politics involved or not? I suppose we'll be digging into that in the next few hours. Stick with us for Times Radio Breakfast. Kate and Stig with you from 6 o'clock. I'll be back tomorrow. Andrew Wright's been the technical operator. Thank you very much for your company.
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16: Good morning, it's 6 o'clock. This is Stig Abel and Kate McCann with Times Radio Breakfast.
17: Headlines this morning, the Home Secretary Shabana Mahmood has condemned violence and disorder at a protest in Southampton over Henry Novak's murder. And the RAC says 4,000 people with more than 12 penalty points on their licence are still driving.
16: Ahead, we'll ask whether police guidelines about race need changing, and we'll be on the scene in the Democratic Republic of Congo, where the Ebola outbreak has now killed more than 1,000 people.
17: It's Wednesday, the 3rd of June.
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16: First, let's get the news with Cara Bentley.
4: Thanks, Kate. Good morning. The Home Secretary has condemned disorder in Southampton last night as completely unacceptable following the murder of teenager Henry Novak. Chairs, cans and flares were thrown by some at police in riot gear last night. Shabana Mahmood thanked the police for showing bravery in the face of what she called disgraceful violence. It's as a result of an 18-year-old being handcuffed by police while trying to tell them that he had been stabbed, leading to accusations of two-tier policing, as the culprit claimed Novak had been racist. Protesters gathered outside Southampton's Central Police Station.
20: My God!

0: They were shouting, "I can't breathe," some of the final words of Henry Novak. Conservative leader Kemi Badenoch has told Times Radio that neither Britain nor the police are institutionally racist, but that the fault lies with anti-racism guidance. She said in an interview, "If it had been two white boys, I am absolutely certain that they would have both been asked for their sides of the story before making an arrest." More than 4,000 people have 12 or more points for speeding on their licence but are still allowed to drive. Drivers are usually banned for 6 months unless they convince a court this would result in exceptional hardship, such as their ability to work or care for their family. One person has 45 points and is still allowed to drive. Simon Francis from the RAC wants repetitive speeders to have technology fitted to their vehicles to prevent them reoffending.
1: There is some technology called intelligent speed assistance, but there's a new element of it called intervening intelligent speed assistance, which can't be overridden by the drivers, and they would have to pay for these devices to be fitted as part of their punishment.
0: The US and Iran have exchanged fire overnight, with American forces saying they have successfully defeated a series of missile and drone attacks in the Gulf. US Central Command said it conducted defensive strikes against a military control station in the Strait of Hormuz. The IRGC said its attacks on Bahrain were in response to a US strike on a communications tower. Meanwhile, efforts to secure a peace deal appear deadlocked. The number of women suffering third or fourth degree tears during childbirth has increased by a quarter in 5 years. NHS data shows around 1 in 35 women who gave birth in England in the last year had one and usually required surgery. It happened to Megan, who says the traumas had lasting effects.
2: It can be really lonely and really traumatising, and just to have that humanity and somebody just ask if you're okay and what they can do for you next and explain what's happening to you at the time, just to be treated like a human.
0: England's chief midwifery officer says new clinical standards are being introduced. For a news bulletin, when you want it, search for the Times Radio News Briefing on any podcast platform.
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4: Good morning, this is Times Radio Breakfast with Kate McCann and Stig Abel. The phrase "it's become political" can have two somewhat opposing meanings. At its best, everything meaningful is political because politics should be about improving all our lives, taking society incrementally to a better place. And yet the sense can be that when things become political, they're turned trivial into an enraged and enraging battle for slogans and point scoring, prioritising personal and party ambition over the collective good. The case of the murder of Henry Novak tests the meaning of the word, doesn't it? Is this appalling event something that can act as a catalyst for change, for good? Or has it already been hijacked by crassness? Arguments over black lives versus white lives mattering? A stump speech for Nigel Farage and the like? There is a policy question at the heart of this too. Have police officers been conditioned to be so fearful of racism as an issue that they default to the safest option and ignore, in this case, the plight of a white lad on the floor drowning in his own blood? What do we make of the advice from police chiefs that racial equity does not mean treating everyone the same or being colourblind? Is that an example of the politicised term, two-tier policing?
5: Well, speaking of the political, and not in its most positive sense, what are we to make of the case of the Prime Minister's disappearing WhatsApp messages? And not just the PM, the Chancellor and the Deputy Prime Minister also have enabled the function by which messages are allowed to self-delete after sometimes as little as 24 hours. We just have to believe that they will keep important conversations elsewhere and then hand them over if and when required. Can anyone really say they trust our politicians to do that? And is that why so few of the messages between Peter Mandelson and Sir Keir Starmer have appeared in the disclosure so far? This is a government that was elected on the promise of integrity, transparency, of doing things differently. Is it right for senior public officials to let detailed information just vanish into the ether?
4: Elsewhere, we'll ask optimistically, are we approaching a golden age of cancer research and treatment? From optimism to a dreadful word and concept, optimization. Apparently, that podcaster and chief celebrity fauna of the nation, Stephen Bartlett, has said something about drinking two glasses of wine affecting all of his metrics for the next 2 days, so his sleep and run trackers show he's not fully optimized. Do we need to stop measuring everything in the impossible quest to be perfect? Hannah Betts will join us to argue that accepting mediocrity might be better. Speaking of which...
5: Stig.
4: Yes! It's Wednesday, so Giles Corran and Edwina Curry will be with us to go through the news at 9.
5: They are both fully optimised and ready to go.
4: They are fully optimised and ready to go. They'll have strong opinions. I think it's going to be, as yesterday, going to be a day of strong opinions again, I feel.
5: I agree. Well, get in touch with us if you would like to this morning. We know that you have strong views on Henry Novak and the issue of policing. We'll be speaking to the policing minister at 7 o'clock this morning. So there'll be plenty of opportunity to put some of those questions to her. You can WhatsApp us on 0333 003 2353, text us on 87222, start your message with the word Times, or email our producer Emma on studio@times.radio.
4: It's 7 minutes past six. Demonstrators clashed with police near the scene of Henry Novak's murder in Southampton last night. Henry was attacked with a knife by a Sikh man. Police cam footage showed the officers did not believe Henry when he said he'd been stabbed. We played that footage rather a lot, distressing though it was yesterday. They arrested him and handcuffed him as he lay dying. In protest last night, hundreds of people gathered outside a Southampton police station.
5: Crowds blocked the streets and chanted Henry's last words, "I can't breathe." The far-right leader, Tommy Robinson, was there. He told the crowd that white people are treated like second-class citizens by our government.
4: In response to the anger over Henry's treatment, the Times reports that police chiefs are going to review controversial guidance advising officers to treat ethnic minorities differently. Gavin Stevens, the chair of the National Police Chief Council, said...
5: We are listening to legitimate concerns about how some of these commitments are worded or phrased, and where needed, we can and will make changes. But this should not detract from the intent, which is to improve the quality of policing.
4: The advice to officers that is proving so controversial was issued in March of 2025. It advised officers to treat suspected criminals differently depending on their ethnicity. It said officers should,
5: quote, respond to individuals and communities according to their specific needs, circumstances and experiences, with understanding that these will be racialized and with the aim of reducing harm. It does not mean treating everyone the same or being colorblind, and in brackets, racial equality.
4: I'm joined by David Shipley, who is a crime and justice commentator. David, morning to you.
6: Morning.
4: Should we start before we answer that guidance? Is it right? Is it fair to say here is a case, and we can confidently say this is an example of two-tier policing?
6: I think so. Yes. You know, if you think about how would this have been different if Henry had not been white, if his killer had been white, let's say, none of the events would have played out in this way. They played out specifically in this way because his killer was able to use the claim of being racially attacked, and the police arrived and prioritised arresting a dying white boy on the floor rather than dealing with his killer who was lying.
4: Can we not say that? I think many people agree with you, David, when you say that. Is it not just the case that this was an example of two conflicting claims about criminal behaviour that caused the confusion as well? That they came to a scene and one bloke said, "Oh, I've been attacked," and the other bloke lay on the floor who'd been stabbed, and therefore it was a contrast between two diametrically opposed accounts of a violent act?
6: I don't think so. And I've spoken with current and former police officers about this as well. And the view there is actually, if you arrive at a scene that's violent and chaotic, you might cuff everyone. That's not what happened here. Yeah. If you're not sure what's going on, sure, you might put everyone in cuffs until you can calm things down. They arrived at a calm scene with a 18-year-old boy who was dying. He was incredibly pale, we can see in that. You know, his hands were lily white. He could barely move. He could barely speak. And if you talk to, Jonathan Hinder, the Labour MP, who's a former police officer, talked about this. He said the actual training in that situation is to give life support immediately. And we know something's gone wrong here, right? Because the normal human response, if you arrive in a situation like that, is to see the dying boy on the ground and do something about it. The only reason people override those kind of natural human instincts is because they've been indoctrinated to follow a different course of action. And that is what's gone on here.
4: I wonder if there's another more subtle version of that. Is they saw an 18-year-old white lad on the floor and thought he was drunk. I wonder if there's a sort of, you know, ironically, when we're talking about prejudices and preconceived views of people based on what they look like, I wonder if they saw an 18-year-old white lad on the floor and thought, drunk.
6: I think they might have, yeah. I think they were primed by the 999 call in which Gurpreet Dhingra lied and said that he was present and he witnessed this racist attack on his brother. And therefore they turned up. And, you know, Hampshire police have had these policy documents about, you know, anti-racism and disproportionality and treating racism as a hyper-serious crime. They would have arrived with that in mind and they acted in accordance with their training and in accordance with police policy.
4: What do you make of this guidance? Because we just read it out and some people are shocked about it. And it probably comes from a laudable place. And we'll get to the issue of police racism, which is a thing and has been a thing for decades and has been well testified to in reports. But it says it does not mean treating everyone the same or being colourblind. Whereas most people intuitively would say that's precisely what behaviour by people in authority like police should be demonstrating.
6: But I agree, yes. I think there's something else in the report by Matt Dathan and others where it talks about the fact that the guidelines say that arrest and charge rates should be made equal between groups, even though levels of criminality are different. So that assumption is baked into the guidelines. The idea is that if there is any disparity in arrest and charge rates, that itself is a bad thing, even if different groups offend at different rates. And what that means, if you follow that through, is that to equalise those rates, the police would therefore have to arrest fewer people from some groups and more people from other groups, no matter what the actual level of offending is.
4: And yet, we do know, and we have to testify to this as well, that something like stop and search, there is a greater level of stop and search among young black men. That's been a fact for some time. And whether or not that might be because young black males in urban communities, there's a greater preponderance of knives occurring with that community, that's still a fact that there has to be addressed somewhere along the way.
6: Yeah, well, I think the question there is, are the police searching sensibly? And if you look at the stop and search, the rates at which weapons are found are pretty high. So I think generally, you know, police, when they are free to stop and search, have relatively good instincts. And yes, you know, a lot more young black men in urban environments carry knives, so it's perhaps not surprising they get stopped and searched more. But this is the problem where we say there cannot be disparities. It forces the police to stop trusting their instincts, trusting their eyes. Again, which they did here, right? Their eyes told them that Henry Novak was dying, and they ignored that to pursue this claim of a racist attack.
4: I just want to not lose one point, because I think the points you're making are very sensible, David, and many people already get in touch to express agreement. We can't deny, though, or can we deny, there has been a racism problem within the Met Police. There was a Casey report that showed that. The McPherson report famously showed that. We all saw what happened with the death of Stephen Lawrence. There's a danger here, isn't it, that because there is a legitimate concern about how anti-racism policies might have compromised policing, that we ignore the fact that racist acts also compromise policing along the way as well.
6: Yeah, I mean, I think if the police are racist against black people or against white people, that's bad. I think most of us would agree. I think the problem we have is this: there's some assumptions baked actually into British state more widely. So earlier this year, the state published this report called Protecting What Matters, which is a cohesion strategy, huge white paper. Within that, it talks about who's been victims of hate crimes, and it specifically describes Hindus, Muslims, Jews, and even Roma as groups which have been victims of hate crimes. But it doesn't mention any white British people being victims of hate crimes. You know, it doesn't talk about the grooming gangs. It doesn't talk about people like Richard Everett and Chris Donald, who were, you know, white men who were killed in racist attacks. And there's this sort of assumption baked in throughout the state that white British people can't be victims of racism.
4: And that links this notion, which we've talked about in this program before, of white privilege, where there is, I suspect, there are certain people of certain classes for which white privilege is not a fake thing. But if you live in a sink estate and you're a 15-year-old boy and no one in your family has ever held down a job and you have no prospects of a job yourself, the notion of white privilege as some sort of redeeming, universal, arbitrary rule that governs the universe would seem like a farce to you.
6: I'd go further than that. I mean, Henry Nowak was a middle-class white British man from a nice family. He was at university doing accountancy, end of his first term, and he had no white privilege in that situation. His killer felt so emboldened and knew the power of claiming a racist attack that he clearly was trying to use that to avoid culpability for the killing. You know, he was willing to lie. He got the police to come, and he was confident that the police would actually favour him, not Henry. So where is the white privilege there? That, you know, that's not a white working class boy on a sink estate. No. That's a white university student, a middle class.
4: Yeah, it's an interesting point. Before we go, just want your thoughts on this politicisation discussion we're probably going to have today. You know, Novak's family were amazing what they said, but the dad said, "I don't want the death of my son to be politicised." Farage comes out all guns blazing. There's been massive. They've done a reform. Have done this thing where Kemi Badenoch, they misquoted Kemi Badenoch deliberately to make it look like she doesn't care about white lives mattering when she said explicitly the opposite. This is going to become an issue in Makerfield. This is going to become raw politics in a way that isn't going to help solve the problem of anti-racism and racism in this country. Is that the thing we need to be concerned about here?
6: I think, you know, Henry's family, of course, are going through the most horrendous thing any parents could ever go through. God, I'm a father and I can't imagine what the pain that must be. But I don't think they get to decide what the societal level political response to this is. In the same way that the Crown prosecutes crimes, we don't need individual prosecute. Actually, this case has revealed a rot in our policing. You know, there are ideologies which have been developed and embedded which are actually really harmful and which are inherently political. And Henry's death was inherently political because it would not have happened in this way were it not for the political assumptions that have been baked into our policing. So, of course, we need a political response. And that sometimes will involve tempestuous debate because it's a serious issue. And I think a healthy democracy should be willing to surface these issues and argue about them in a robust way. So I don't think it's a bad thing. It's a good thing that we're talking about it.
4: David, good to speak to you. Thank you for joining us.
6: Thanks so much.
4: That's David Shipley there, the crime and justice commentator.
5: Some really interesting messages already coming in from you about this. Holly has messaged in with a question for the policing minister, actually. Holly says, ex-police friends tell me police culture has become obsessed with anti-racism. Police now see everything through this lens to the point they're blind to the blindingly obvious. This young man could actually be the victim and should also be believed when he tells them he's been stabbed and can't breathe. It's a culture that makes offending someone by your speech a higher crime than assault or burglary. The Novak case is the end result of a police culture that's not fit for purpose anymore. And what will the minister do to change the culture? And I think that word culture is really important here, yeah, because a lot of the conversation so far is focused on the policy document that we've been talking about, the wording of the policy document. But some of this is a broader question, I think, for maybe all of us, but certainly for policing and those in the frontline public services. Has something happened? And there are those who, and we'll talk about them later on, there are people who have worked in policing for a long time, some of whom have actually lost their jobs, who've warned that there is a fear now, a real timidity in policing. And it's largely around the worry that police officers will be called racist. And because of that, they are less able, less willing to engage with certain groups of people. And they engage in a very different way because of that fear.
4: And that's an absolutely vital point. The problem we've just got to keep in our minds at all times is the reason they're so frightened of being called racist is because as an institution, they've been really racist in the past.
5: Yeah.
4: And countless reports have testified to that. So again, you've got to try and find a sensible way of not being racist, but not being so frightened of the issue of racism that it blinds you to, as you just read out, the blindingly obvious.
5: But I wonder whether there's something in the way the public conversation swings, and maybe we're all a bit responsible for that, in that after George Floyd's death, in 2020, the public conversation swung so far, yeah, that politicians were kneeling in their offices in the UK in response to a crime that happened in America, which was horrific, but triggered such a ginormous response in the UK.
4: Yeah.
5: And these documents mention that particular, yeah, crime as a real turning point. Something swung. And now are we seeing it swinging back in the other direction?
4: And how far do you want it to swing is the question. As ever, you know, history is just full of reaction, counter-reaction and overreaction.
5: But that's the problem with things like social media. Not that people have a voice, because everybody should have a voice, but if you don't filter that voice, it's, yeah, just noise.
4: Yeah.
5: And someone has to pick through that noise at some point. And it's actually really hard to do that.
4: And that's what politics is for, probably.
5: But if you're a politician and you're also now at the whim of the voting,
4: yeah,
5: public,
4: exactly right,
5: and you're also on social media, you're also met by a wall of noise. You've got to be a very, very determined and intellectually kind of sound person,
4: yeah,
5: to go, you know what, actually, I hear all of this, I hear your voice, I don't accept everything you're saying. Here's what I think.
7: Yeah.
5: And I say, I think that's what we lack in politics in this country at the moment.
7: I was going to say, thankfully, we have many, many people like that, which is, of course, not true. You've got strong views on this, and we want to try and testify to them this morning. 0333 2353.
5: It is 6:21. Let's take a look at what's going on in the newspapers and elsewhere this morning. In today's Times, Michelle Obama is warning young people they must learn to endure bad bosses and boring assistant jobs if they want to develop resilience required to become leaders. Interesting, after what we've just been talking about, the former First Lady said that people at the start of their careers need to learn how to do something they don't like and to be good at it.
7: The Times is also reporting the US and Iran exchanged fire overnight, with American forces saying they had successfully defeated a series of missile and drone attacks in the Gulf. Efforts to secure a peace deal between the US, Israel and Iran appear, as ever, to remain deadlocked.
5: The Telegraph says that the president of the Oxford University Union said Hamas would be lauded as heroes. Awa El-Rais made the remarks in a WhatsApp group of around 100 students who were about to start at Oxford. She said it was, quote, quite rich for people to act shocked over the terror group's actions on October 7th. There have been calls for her to resign from running the debating group.

0: headline, smack my kitch up. One of my favourite things to do in the morning, I read all the newspapers, is to look for the best headlines in The Sun. And this is one of them. That's because one 90s band are set to flog a kitchenware range. No, it's not. Massive Attack.
1: Well,
0: get
1: done.
0: It? It's not even Ice Cube.
1: Nice.
0: Or Ladle L Cool J, which obviously does not work.
1: Tough
0: no,
1: one.
0: The Prodigy have applied to trademark their Black Ant logo for selling household kitchen utensils and containers. There we go. We can alter that song slightly.
1: Kitch.
0: Anyway, it brought us a bit of joy this morning, so hopefully it's brought the same to you. It is at 6:23.
1: There we go. I was ready to do that. It's not my natural form, rapping for the... Is it even rapping for the Prodigy? I don't even know what it is. Anyway, we gave it a go, didn't we? At 6:23, lots more to come over the course of this programme. As Kate says, Sarah Jones is the policing minister. She'll be joining us at 7 o'clock. This is absolutely her beat, by the way, when it comes to what happens after the death of Henry Novak. So if you have questions for her, do let us know. 0333 003 2353. Next, we're going to go to the Ebola Red Zone, as Marco Rubio suggests US aid funding for vaccines might actually resume. This is Times Radio Breakfast with Kate McCann and Stig Abel in association with Nationwide, a good way to bank.
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0: Good morning. It's 6:25 on Times Radio Breakfast. The American Secretary of State, Marco Rubio, says the US will re-engage with the global vaccine alliance, Gavi, amid the Ebola outbreak in several African countries. Rubio told the Senate Foreign Relations Committee that the decision had been made a few weeks ago to re-engage. You may remember the Trump administration pulled funding from Gavi last year. The medical charity Medecins Sans Frontières has warned the rapid spread of Ebola in the DRC has created a deeply alarming situation. There are now more than 1,000 suspected Ebola cases in the DRC and at least 246 deaths. Neighbouring Uganda has reported 9 confirmed cases and 1 death. Clarissa Ward is CNN's chief international correspondent. She's one of the few international journalists who visited the Ebola Red Zone, and she spoke to us from there.
5: I am in the city of Bunia, which is the provincial capital of Ituri in the Democratic Republic of Congo. Ituri is the epicenter of this Ebola crisis.
0: And what are you experiencing there on the ground? I know you've been to the hospital and I want to come on to talk about that, but just in terms of the city itself, of the area, of the people, how normal is life there at the moment?
5: There's a sense, of course, that life continues, but people are petrified. And everywhere you go, you see posters or songs on the radio or animated public service announcements on screens at roundabouts trying to educate people about the importance of best practices to stop the spread of Ebola. And one of the really big themes here at the moment is deaths and burials and funerals, because there are strong traditions in these local communities of touching your loved ones before they're laid to rest. And of course, that cannot happen at the moment. There is a real belief that these are the greatest opportunities for spreading.
0: What is the situation like in the hospital? I've seen the footage of you having to be gowned up to go into that hospital to experience what those healthcare workers are trying to work with at the moment. What is it like inside the hospital, and how much do they have in terms of the right resources?
5: The first thing you see as you walk into this hospital is a man who takes your temperature. If you have a fever, you are immediately taken aside to a little hut, basically, where you will be asked some questions.

0: and then it will be determined whether you need to be isolated or not. Because the struggle for this hospital is that they still have to treat ordinary people who are having babies, who broke their leg, who maybe are sick, but not with Ebola. And so it's vitally important to have a complete separation between those Ebola patients and other patients in the hospital. With that in mind, this NGO Alima, who were on the ground within days of this outbreak, have hastily constructed a series of tents in a part of the hospital where they have surrounded it with a kind of red tape. And this is the so-called red zone. This is the area that nobody is allowed to enter unless they are either a suspected Ebola case or they are a healthcare worker with the appropriate PPE, personal protective equipment. And I should say that earlier on, again, they were running out of PPE in some of these hospitals. What you're seeing now is a massive surge to scale up the response. So you have International Medical Care, Médecins Sans Frontières, Alima, who I already mentioned, the World Food Program, various UN agencies, all working round the clock with the Ministry of Health to try to set up these temporary Ebola treatment units. Those haven't been opened yet, but what they basically allow is for Ebola patients or suspected Ebola patients to be treated in a way that is safe, but also not completely dehumanizing. One thing I saw at this hospital as well, Kate, which I think is important to mention, is that there was still a ward with five people in one room, all suspected Ebola patients, but their test results had not come in yet. That's partly because there's been a real backlog with processing tests at the lab. But what it meant was you have potentially someone in that room who doesn't have Ebola, who perhaps has malaria, and who has now spent days on end in a room with four other Ebola patients. That is absolutely the imperative for healthcare workers right now, is to stop that situation from continuing.
1: And do you get the sense that there is, that they are able, they are going to be able to get a grip of this situation?
0: I think there's no question that huge efforts are being made, but the real challenge is that they're really playing catch up. Because this strain was relatively unexpected, because people who were going to clinics and hospitals and presenting with Ebola-like symptoms were then showing up as negative on tests that were designed to search for the Zaire strain, those people were then going back home and infecting their own communities for, well, we don't know exactly, but weeks before there was a declaration of an outbreak and a coordinated response. Now, that said, you are seeing a huge surge. You are seeing, as I mentioned, that scaling up. And the government here now believes, or they hope, that they should be able to contain this outbreak with the appropriate contact tracing and a number of other measures within 3 months. But it's important to be clear, it's going to be a brutal 3 months.
1: Well, that was CNN's chief international correspondent, Clarissa Ward, there reporting from the Ebola Red Zone and suggesting it's going to be, as you heard at the end there, a brutal 3 months. Really difficult situation to control. And she's had access that a lot of other correspondents have not been able to get, so it can give us a really good idea of what is happening on the ground there.
2: After 7 o'clock, we'll be speaking to Policing Minister Sarah Jones. I can't believe I made this point, and I'm going to be honest with you, I don't know the answer, because I've been thinking about this since all of this around Henry Novak has been reported. Why did they call the police, his murderer? Why did he call the police and stand around having stabbed someone? They must have known this was coming out. Like, how did they think they were getting away with it? Like, sure, they could lie and blather and say, oh, it's been racism, but at some point, there would have been discovered a body with five knife wounds in it. It makes no, I people have asked the question, I just don't know the answer. That's not come out in the trials that I've been aware of.
1: No, I don't think so. And I don't think we'll be able to, well, it's not a question that the policing minister would be able to answer. But if you do have questions that you think should be answered by the government this morning, 0333 003 2353. Sarah Jones speaking to us after 7 o'clock this morning. And next we'll give you all of the latest on politics, business and sport after the headlines with Cara Bentley.
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4: Thanks, Kate. Good morning. The Home Secretary said there's no justification for hijacking the tragedy of Henry Novak's death to stir up violence. She was responding to disorder in Southampton last night over the 18-year-old's death after he had been handcuffed by police despite having been stabbed. He was accused of racism, leading protesters to claim that white people are treated worse by police. Dal Babu is a former chief superintendent at the Met Police and wants lessons to be learned.
5: Not to take things at face value, not just because somebody says that this is a racist incident, assume that the person who makes the allegation is correct. You still have to investigate it.
4: More than 4,000 people in the UK are still driving despite having more than 12 points for speeding. They've managed to persuade a court that taking away their licence would cause exceptional hardship. The US military says it's launched self-defense strikes on Iran and shot down ballistic missiles and drones fired at ships and countries in the Gulf. Officials say they've intercepted attempted attacks on Bahrain and Kuwait. GPs are failing to spot older people at risk of falls and medication errors as they are being overloaded with new priorities from NHS England, according to a report. The Public Accounts Committee says in the course of a year, GPs assessed just 17% of patients aged 65 or over for frailty. People in the UK are likely to spend more than 4.5 years of their lives using their phones without purpose. A study's warning that could be impacting our sleep, focus and well-being. Don't forget, you can set the Times Radio news briefing as your news service on Alexa.
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6: Carol is a doctor. She was fit and healthy, so she couldn't possibly have a heart attack, could she? 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Carol was taken to A&E and transferred to the nearest cardiac unit for further assessment and treatment. 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
2: Good morning, it's 6:36. I just want to reflect some of your many messages already this morning about what's the right way of responding to the death of Henry Novak and how do we handle it. Mick says, the reason that politicians like Farage have the ability to divide the nation rests solely with the fact of the country's ridiculous lurch to the liberal left in the noughts, really this century. It was never checked when we reached sensible levels. We all know that the liberal narrative went too far and ultimately made the whites feel like second-class citizens, hence the right-wing pushback we're seeing now. I think there's something in this happens in America as well, a lot of the legitimate push against racism and sexism. I've said this to Democrats before, they don't like hearing this, that if you say, for example, there's 27 genders, it just winds people up. It doesn't make anyone more inclusive. It doesn't actually help people who are different. It doesn't help people who are fluid. You're just winding people up. And I think there's a danger that when you push back hard against something that's been enmeshed in society for a long time, you understandably push back pretty hard and it goes too far and you end up damaging your own cause, which is the point that Mick made. Gary says, every time a major story like this breaks, there's an attempt to police how people react and quieten the public outrage. Trying to shut down the discussion is unproductive and only sweeps the real issues under the carpet. We need to be able to talk about about this openly. Well, we're going to do that over the course of the next 3.5 hours. Of course, we've got the Policing Minister, Sarah Jones, at 7. We're going to talk to a former Met Police Chief Inspector about what police are actually told when it comes to handling racial matters in the force. Well worth listening to that. Hugo Rifkin is back with PMQs Unpacked. It'll be quite the event in Parliament today. You can listen live from 12. Andrew Neil is presenting The Times at 1. He'll pop up on our show at 5 to 9 to tell us his early morning thoughts. And Jane and Fee will be with you from 2.
1: Let's get our latest briefing on politics with The Times Politics Newsletter editor Stefan Boscher. Good morning, Stefan.
9: Morning.
1: Well, we've been talking this morning about Henry Novak's murder and how it is dominating. It's on the front page, I think, of pretty much every single newspaper this morning. Shabana Mahmood, the Home Secretary, gave a statement in Parliament yesterday. There was lots of response. What is the latest from Westminster on this story?
9: So I think that you have two camps here. You have the Tories and Labour, who are broadly united in their response, who they've said, you know, both parties and representatives from both parties have backed the decision by police to review guidance, which has forced police to consider race in the way they police certain issues. And I think that they're both being united in this, both united in their condemnation of the protests in Southampton, which did result in some level of violence against police yesterday. And I think very importantly, they've also both been united against a common enemy in Parliament, and that is Nigel Farage. I mean, Farage's response was very different yesterday. He came out and said that people should be reacting with pure cold rage and that anti-white prejudice has gone too far in this country. And he's already been accused of whipping up racial tensions and of, you know, seriously igniting this in communities to be far worse than it needs to be. And Kevin Badenoch's come out and, you know, really had some very strong comments against him. So I think that this is going to be an interesting PMQs later on today, for instance. We're going to see, I think, Kevin Badenoch and Keir Starmer united against someone else in the Parliament, which is Nigel Farage.
1: Yeah, it's a really interesting point. Well, you can tune into that live here from midday on Times Radio. Elsewhere, Stefan, we know that the Prime Minister uses deleting WhatsApp messages. These are disappearing WhatsApp messages, sometimes as quickly as 24 hours. This came out yesterday, of course. What does that mean for investigations into Peter Mandelson, but also more broadly about how government business, which is often done on WhatsApp, how that's recorded?
9: Yeah, this has been a trend that's been happening in WhatsApp in Westminster, for a few years. I remember the first time I saw it was from a current cabinet minister. I won't name them, but when they're in the shadow cabinet. And since then, it's been gone across to, you know, so many MPs. And the fact the Prime Minister does this is not a surprise at all. But as you say, you know, for future investigations or for any sort of sense of accountability or record keeping, it's a disaster for government because, you know, in back in the day, and we saw this in the Epstein files, this would all be on email, it would all be recordable. And so if there is an investigation, if there's an inquiry, it's very easy to be able to get this information all on WhatsApp disappearing messages. There's a real concern here that there won't be the proper process in places, and also that the civil service will be completely shut out of these sort of conversations. So I think that there needs to be probably, you know, broader guidelines on this, more set guidelines on this.
1: Is it allowed, Stefan? Is it allowed? Sorry?
9: It is, and in fact, Number 10 said yesterday that for non-corporate communications, this was actually recommended. So it is allowed. There isn't anything to stop this happening. But I think for future investigations, because we've seen so many of the last few years, whether it's COVID, whether it's this Mandelson humble address, whether it's Brexit before that, the work of government does need to be documented in some way.
1: Just finally, we've heard from Andy Burnham overnight. Of course, we are still the election in Makerfield, the by-election in Makerfield, campaigning there goes on. He said there won't be a snap election if he becomes Prime Minister. What's this about?
9: Yeah, so there were rumours going across the papers on Sunday that Burnham would quickly call a snap election if he gets in, if he wins Makerfield, if he gets into Number 10, because the thinking was that he will probably get a poll bounce, he'll probably be quite a strong position, and really, why not go for an election and try and get his own mandate? But his team has categorically said that's not going to happen. And I think that that's probably a reasonable assumption because, you know, is he really going to, after all these years of plotting and planning, and if he actually does get into Number 10, is he going to put it all on the line within a couple of months of getting there? I think we've seen, for instance, with Gordon Brown in 2007, that prime ministers often do shirk these decisions. I'm not expecting one to come before 2029.
1: Well, there'll be lots of people who are pleased to hear that, Stefan. Thank you very much.
9: Thank you.
1: You can read Stefan's newsletter every day at 9 o'clock in the morning. If you subscribe, head to your Times account, click on newsletters if you would like to do that.
2: I don't know how, I feel really strongly about this, Kate.
1: Mm.
2: Imagine if the Prime Minister was burning letters. You know, he sends letters to people, and then when he gets letters back, he just decides to burn them. You know, because WhatsApp is just written communication from someone at the centre of government. The notion that you set up a system by which it just disappears into thin air every 24 hours, on a phone that's a state-owned phone that you're a public official, is completely mad.
1: Well, you are allowed to do it, but the caveat to that is, well, this is a really important caveat, and I think this is the question for Sarah Jones, the policing minister, this morning. You have to make sure that you are recording anything that's relevant to your ministerial business and handing it to the department for record keeping. And the reality is, basically, nobody does that.
2: And also, how can anyone check that? Because they'll only check that by what's not disappeared.
1: Or what you've decided is relevant,
2: yeah,
1: I think.
2: It's completely mad.
1: But, you know, that goes to trust, doesn't it? Yeah. We'll discuss that with the minister after 7 o'clock this morning. We did mention the Makerfield by-election.
2: Did we properly?
1: We did. There's a full list of candidates. Dominic O'Connell's in the studio with us, waiting for the business news. Dom, do you want to join in the full list of candidates with us?
10: Oh, I don't have it in front of me, unfortunately.
1: Oh, that's a shame.
2: I don't know it by heart. Why don't you start with the candidate for the Labour Party at Makerfield?
10: Andrew Burnham, Labour.
1: Jake Austin, Liberal Democrats.
2: Count Binface Party.
1: Andy Burnham, of course, the Labour Party.
2: But you've done it twice now.
1: I've done it twice. I've just been complete.
2: Dan Clark, Libertarian Party.
1: John Dyer, Independent.
2: Ed Gemmell, Climate Party.
1: Paul Gould, Independent.
2: Alan Howling, Lord Hope, the Official Monster Raving Loony Party.
1: Robert Kenyon, Reform UK.
2: Robert Pownall, Protect the Wild.
1: Rebecca Shepherd, Restore Britain.
2: Sarah Wakefield, Green Party.
1: Peter Mark Ward, Rejoin EU.
2: And Michael Winstanley, the Conservative and Unionist Party.
1: And you can see the full list on whocanivotefor.co.uk.
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1: The third most read.
2: National Trust threatens to sue adventure firm over coast path access.
1: Yes, the National Trust is threatening to sue a family-run adventure company for trespassing on part of the Wales coast path. Jethro Jetmore from the company Adventure Beyond says he's been teaching coasteering on the disputed land in Pembrokeshire since the 1990s. He says he shows people how to be safe on the coastline, how to read the sea and how to respect wildlife. A National Trust Cymru spokesperson said while there is an ongoing legal dispute, it would not be appropriate to comment in detail.
2: Have you ever heard of the term coasteering?
1: Yes, I know what it is. It looks like fun. I've always wanted to do it.
2: There we go. The second most read.
1: 2 hours of strength training a week may help you live longer.
2: A team at Harvard has looked at data from nearly 150,000 people who were followed for 30 years and asked about their exercise habits. The scientists found 90 minutes to 2 hours of weight training per week is the sweet spot for slashing the risk of an early death. They also found that people who did both 150 minutes of aerobic exercise a week and strength training reduced their risk of early death even more.
1: And the article you're reading the most this morning.
2: Yes, call to end policing race plan after two-tier accusations.
1: Our lead story today as well on the programme. Police chiefs will review controversial guidance advising officers to treat ethnic minorities differently after the murder of a student prompted accusations of two-tier policing. Demonstrators clashed with police near the scene of Henry Novak's murder after the far-right leader Tommy Robinson's rally in Southampton.
2: Dom is here. We're talking about Andy Burnham there, Dom. And he was supposed to be speaking to the city representatives on Monday morning in a call, and it seems to emerge that call has not taken place. Are we entitled to read something into that, Dom?
10: Well, I don't think it's hugely significant, but given all the heightened sensitivity around the bond market, it does look a bit unfortunate. So this call was to take place on Monday morning, organised by a public affairs firm called Signum Global Advisors, who I hadn't heard of. They're a US firm with an office in London, and it was cancelled at the last minute. It was in the diary for quite a long time, so it had been organised before the by-election, so he was speaking as Mayor of Manchester. But one of the talking points was going to be balancing fiscal policy change with bond market pressure, so right in the sweet spot. Burnham's camp said it was a number of things that had been cancelled because he was doing by-election stuff, which I think is probably fair enough. But, you know, it could be construed that he is being a bit careful not to say anything that might scare investors.
2: Why did he book himself into that? Do you think at some point he wanted to say he's pro-business and get the whole bond market problem off his back?
10: Well, why does any political figure take a speaking engagement?
2: Because they want to make a point somewhere.
10: They might make a point, or they might be earning some money.
1: Would he have been paid for that?
10: Yeah, he could have been. I don't know.
1: You don't know.
2: Yeah, but he's not doing it. Is the point? Are we going to be rearranged? Is that the point?
10: I don't know.
2: Yeah, we'll see what happens. We're learning more about the Workers' Rights Act and how it will actually work. employers don't like this, do they?
10: Well, yesterday we had a consultation from the government about how some of the more contentious bits of the legislation will be implemented. And it shows that the government still really has to make up its mind about a lot of things. There's lots of question marks, and it is a genuine consultation. The main thing is 0 hours contracts, which means an end to flexibility and guaranteed hours. One of the big questions is, how do you assess what level of guaranteed hours you offer to each employee? And you have to offer it after 3 months of work. So lots of people are saying, well, listen, that if that 3 months is during our seasonal busy period, then do we have to offer them that level of hours? Well, they won't need it in the winter. And once it is assessed, how do you, you know, change it? How do you cut people's hours if you're not needed next week, for example? How do you tell them? Well, in the consultation, it says you have to give notice either 3, 14 or 21 days, haven't decided which. And if you don't give notice, if the employer doesn't give notice, you have to pay them anyway. So employers are really trying to push back on that. The Recruitment Employment Confederation was saying that the government wasn't taking business concerns on the cost of employment seriously enough. Predictable results starting to emerge in the labour market figures. Whereas Paul Novak, the General Secretary of the Trade Union Congress, said ministers needed to stand up to business scaremongering. I think we're getting a lot of horse trading between the two sides over the next few months.
2: The brutal truth, Bob, is presumably that if you're suffering an economic stagnation, is that the time to be improving regulations for workers?
10: Well, I think you heartless employers like you, Stig, would always say that. but I think there is a genuine thing. And also, just the, you know, some employees do quite like 0 hours contracts. And that's the counter argument. Of course, they can be exploited by ruthless employers.
2: SpaceX floats happening this week. It's a massive story, this. It's happening in America. Might it appear over here at all?
10: You could possibly. The SpaceX float is about to get underway. The marketing of the shares is going to start in the US tomorrow, and it's likely to start trading on June the 11th, so only a week away. But if you believe in the whole Musk space vision, you know, colonies on Mars, data centres, etc., orbiting data centres, and lots of people do, how do you get hold of the shares? You could wait until they're listed in the US, but that's, to be honest, a bit boring. Sky News reported last night there's going to be an offer of shares to retail investors in the UK, organised by a city firm called Winterflood Securities, and it could be offered on platforms like Hargreaves Lansdown, the one that lots of people use, and other ones as well. I don't have any more details than that. It is interesting that this is quite cunning, because of course Elon Musk wants the highest possible share price.
2: Yeah.
10: One way of getting that is by selling to people who are fans, and of course there are fans in the UK, people who are not price discriminatory, just want it no matter, you know, what.
2: Yeah.
10: And of course, if you can access that fan base in the UK, all the better.
2: So vibe trading, basically.
10: Yeah, exactly. Everything is vibe trading.
2: How much would a share be? What's one share going to be, do you reckon? $100?
10: $200? It depends how much they want to raise and how much of the company they sell and how they split up the shares. It's a good question, actually, how you pitch shares and IP in floats like this, but that's another discussion.
2: We might do that as we get closer to the actual launch. Great stuff, Dom, as ever. That's Dominic O'Connell, our business correspondent.
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2: We're sending the rambunctious party animal Les Snowden.
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2: 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He'll be joining us to talk about the sport in a moment. 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
1: Good morning. It is 6:52. Well, talking about World Cup excitement, I know one man who is almost certainly very excited for it because it is Les Snowden. Good morning.
14: Hello, Kate. I've just had to look up rambunctious.
1: Well, it's a good thing. Right?
14: Yes.
2: Yeah. I was being sarcastic.
14: I'm flattered.
1: Look, we are going to have you on to join us to talk about the World Cup at length. But should we talk about Liverpool first? Because there's a new head coach about to be appointed. What's going on there?
14: Yeah, Errol brought Bournemouth into Europe this season. He's been brought in to replace a failure at Liverpool. Slot won the league in his first season, but he was essentially playing with a team that he inherited, a very good team. Then splurged in the transfer window and failed last season. So they brought in an exciting young Basque coach. The Basque region has got this remarkable reputation for producing top-level football coaches. I'm pretty certain he'll be a success. He also has the added value that his number two is a lifelong Liverpool fan, was offered a job as a manager but is sitting tight and will undoubtedly come to Liverpool to help him steer through the Scouse dialect and other things that you need to know at Liverpool.
1: Yeah, important to have all the background if you're going to work at Liverpool. It's not the only Liverpool story in the papers though. Former Liverpool player and manager Kenny Dalglish is also in the news today for a very different reason.
14: Yeah, very sad in as much as he's being diagnosed with cancer. But, you know, if you can have a funny cancer story, Kenny posted his doctor's note on Instagram by mistake and then took it down immediately and was then forced to, well, not forced, he then decided to put out a statement explaining that he'd been diagnosed with cancer. He's a very private, personal man, you know, one of the greatest footballers for that club and, you know, arguably the finest striker for Scotland in his time. So, you know, everybody wishes him well. He looks well, he looks fit, and, you know, we all know that cancer treatment has taken on great leaps and bounds of late.
1: Yeah, it's such positive news that we're actually going to talk about it later on in the programme, about the wealth of positive cancer stories we've seen over the last couple of weeks. So we'll get to talk about that later on this morning. Les, I mentioned the World Cup. I'm sure you're excited. I'm sure you've got your sticker book and your wall chart and everything ready. But England are a bit worried about the heat.
14: Yeah, I've packed a wee hanky for my head as well because I'm not sure whether hankies help humidity, but training session, Hamza reporting for the Times yesterday from Florida, where England are based. They were at 32 degrees, which isn't too bad, but 80% humidity, which is going to be tough. They've got a couple of... they've got a little time in Florida, and then they're going to move to Kansas, which is equally hot. I think the temperature is going to be one of the stories of this tournament. And England are followed into Florida by Portugal. I was in Portugal at the weekend and they're very bullish about how Ronaldo's going to win the World Cup for them. Well, I mean...
2: Les. They're worse than England for being a disappointment, Portugal, aren't they?
14: I have to say that, but, you know, there was four players in that PSG team from Portugal. And then, there's an awful lot more than Ronaldo to that team.
1: Yeah, well, it's a good point. It's a good point, Les. Go on, what were you going to say?
14: Outside bet for you, Kate. So I know you said you hadn't picked a team yet. Mm. I reckon Japan could be real contenders for this
1: tournament. I've heard this before. Les, was it you who told us about the Japanese football team? Maybe.
14: Well, I think Athletic, they're very good in FIFA rankings, good in the heat, and nobody knows anything about them. Or I say nobody knows anything about them. I know nothing about them. I'm sure Tuchel's done his homework.
1: Okay, well, they're my team then, Les. I'm going to pick them on your recommendation.
2: Oh, that's
1: excellent. Japan is my team for the World Cup. Les, you are going to guide us through it, and we can't wait for it. Thanks very much.
14: Take care.
1: That is Les Snowden now with the sport.
2: I've got France in my home sweepstake. So I'll be doing France.
1: Well, Ollie's messaged in to say, when is the paper going to put the wall chart out?
2: We will find that out, because people love a wall chart. Can we ask the people of the Times to let us know when the Times wall chart is? It might have already been out, actually.
1: No, surely not. We've still got 8 days to go.
2: People prepare. We'll find out for you and come back to you on that, because it's an important part of the ritual, undoubtedly. It's 6:57, time now for our radio version of the Times On This Day feature. On this day, the 3rd of June in 1937, the Duke of Windsor married the American divorcee Wallis Simpson in a private ceremony at the Chateau de Condé in France. The wedding followed his abdication as king in December 1936. The relationship had caused a severe constitutional crisis for the British government. The Church of England had refused to sanction the union, but a clergyman from Darlington travelled to France to perform the ceremony against his bishop's orders. Can you imagine this story in the social media age? Oh, it would have been a
1: lot going on there.
2: There'd have been some hot takes abounding, I would imagine.
1: We were just talking about Liverpool, weren't we? And on this day in 1892, John Holding founded Liverpool FC. It's one of the most successful football clubs in the world now, and the club was set up following a dispute with Everton over the rent for the Anfield grounds. And almost a century later, in the 1960s, they adopted their famous anthem.

0: so good.
1: It is good. I don't like maudlin songs, but that is really good. Speaking of songs, on this day in 1970, Ray Davies of the British rock band The Kinks flew 6,000 miles from New York to London and back to re-record a single word in the song Lola. It was necessary because BBC radio guidelines prohibited product placement and the original lyric contained the word Coca-Cola. He had to alter the line to Cherry Cola to secure radio play in the United Kingdom. Here's the original.

0: There we go. That became cherry cola. So good for him.
1: You would have thought, though, rather than flying 6,000 miles, they could have just maybe subbed someone else in. Do you think you would have noticed?
0: Yes, it's a proper rock band. You can't just put someone else in. Someone made the point, you know, you talk about quibbles yesterday, annoying yes. little things that make people's life worse. Us reading out the pointlessly for electoral law and no good reason, reading out the list of candidates in Makerfield is someone's quibble, Rob's quibble, I think.
1: We're a stickler for the rules here on this programme.
0: Are we?
1: We are indeed.
0: You are.
1: The policing minister. McCann. The policing minister, so someone has to be. Yeah, Sarah true. Jones is coming up in just a few moments' time here on Times Radio Breakfast.
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1: Good morning, it's 7 o'clock. 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
0: Headlines this morning, the Home Secretary Shabana Mahmood has condemned violence and disorder at a protest in Southampton over Henry Novak's murder. And the RAC says 4,000 people with more than 12 penalty points on their licence are still driving.
1: Ahead in a few moments, we'll ask the policing minister, Sarah Jones, whether police guidelines about race need changing. Plus, we'll find out what's breaking in the business world with Times Radio's Dominic O'Connell.
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1: First, let's get the headlines with Cara Bentley.
4: Thanks, Kate. Good morning. Police chiefs say they will review their anti-racism guidance following the death of Henry Novak, who was left to die while being handcuffed, while his attacker claimed he was the victim of a racist attack. Politics newsletter editor at the Times, Stefan Boscher, says Labour and the Conservatives have supported this move.
5: Very importantly, they've also both been united against a common enemy in Parliament, and that is Nigel Farage. I mean, Farage's response was very different yesterday. He came out and said that people should be reacting with pure cold rage and that anti-white prejudice has gone too far in this country. And he's already been accused of whipping up racial tensions.
4: The 18-year-old was stabbed in December by a man who claimed Novak had punched him and grabbed his turban. Police arrested him as he said he couldn't breathe. At a protest last night, the far-right activist Tommy Robinson told the crowd a white boy who did nothing was handcuffed, a murderer in possession of a knife who stabbed someone 5 times isn't. Victor Alisa used to run the Metropolitan Police's Diversity Directorate and told Times Radio what he thought about accusations of two-tier policing.
6: Clearly you can't have colourblind policing. You have to take the policing in the context in which you see it and treat people as individuals, but you still got to do so in a way that protects people. You assess the risk, you assess the threat and you assess the harm and treat those people individually.
4: The Home Secretary said scenes last night in Southampton are completely unacceptable and that there can be no justification for hijacking a tragedy to stir up violence and disorder. Police with riot shields were pelted with bricks and stones. Figures show more than 4,000 people are still driving despite having at least 12 speeding points. That would usually lead to a 6-month ban unless a court agrees it'd lead to exceptional hardship. The figures obtained by the RAC show 117 people have more than 20 points. Simon Francis from the organisation wants this loophole changed.
7: These people would have to have a device fitted to their vehicles that prevents them from speeding again. This can only be overridden in certain situations, and each of those would be logged too.
4: The US and Iran have exchanged fire overnight, with American forces saying they have successfully defeated a series of missile and drone attacks in the Gulf. US Central Command said it conducted defensive strikes against a military control station in the Strait of Hormuz. The IRGC said its attacks on Bahrain were in response to the US strike on a communications tower. Around 1 in 35 women who gave birth in England in the last year had a third or fourth degree tear. According to NHS data, that's gone up by a quarter since 2021. Usually surgery is needed to help fix it. Megan had one and says she did her own research on how to get better.
8: I wasn't told about how to recover from such surgery and a tear. It took up to 9 months to feel physically back to normal. I feel like I missed out on the newborn stage with my son because I was so sad, so traumatised and in so much pain.
4: England's chief midwifery officer says new clinical standards are being introduced. For a news bulletin when you want it, search for the Times Radio News Briefing on any podcast platform.
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1: Good morning. This is Times Radio Breakfast with Stig Abel and Kate McCann. It's 4 minutes past seven. Why did police officers in Southampton not believe 18-year-old white student Henry Novak when he told them he'd been stabbed? Why did they assume he was at fault and not the Asian man who just brutally attacked him and lied about it? Was it because of what some describe as two-tier policing, a culture that encourages officers to bend over backwards for people from ethnic minorities and underplay the needs of white people? There seems to be at least some acceptance from police chiefs that there may be something in that. The Times reports this morning that the National Police Chiefs Council is going to review controversial guidance advising officers to treat ethnic minorities differently. Well, Sarah Jones is Labour's policing minister and joins us now. Good morning.
4: Morning.
1: There is an investigation into what happened in this particular case, but for a lot of people, the question they have is, why would a police officer behave in that way towards a young man who is dying on the floor? Why do you think the police did what they did in this instance?
9: Well, of course, a lot of us have watched the footage of this awful case, and it is the most horrific crime and murder of Henry Novak, and I think we all are very disturbed by what we've seen, and we are all heartbroken for his family. He had his whole life ahead of him, and that life was taken away by Vikram Digwa. In terms of the footage, there is an investigation underway by the IOPC, and it is right that we allow that to happen and we allow justice to take its course. But the Home Secretary, I as policing minister, and the whole of the government are very clear that police have a sacred duty to act without fear or favour, and that everybody is equal under the law. And this is, as the Home Secretary said yesterday, the foundation on which our generous and tolerant society is built.
1: But just, okay, let's step outside of this specific case, because I understand that you don't want to comment directly on what has happened to Henry Novak here. Mm-hmm. But more broadly, are you worried that the police have gone too far, that there's been an overcorrection, maybe after the death of George Floyd, because it provoked such a reaction here, and it's actually mentioned by name, George Floyd, in these documents. Has there been an overcorrection, do you think?
9: I think a couple of things. Firstly, everyone must be equal under the law, and we must ensure that is the case. Secondly, we can't shy away from what are historic and legitimate concerns about racism within police forces. We have seen that in multiple ways over many years, and we shouldn't shy away from that. And that is why there is a race action plan that was introduced under the last government to make sure training and support to officers is what it should be. I think personally that if you look at the thousands of incidents every day where the police respond to 100,999 calls, that in the vast majority of cases the police get this balance right. But it is also right that wherever mistakes are made, we shine a light on those, we learn lessons from those, and we take it forward. And that is why, and I know I can't talk about the case particularly, but why we are urging that people take the anger that they feel, which I understand, but let's allow justice to do its course, and let's not overreact, which indeed is what the family are asking us to do as well.
1: Are you directing that at the people who were protesting in Southampton yesterday?
9: Well, some of what we saw yesterday was unacceptable. There have been two arrests, as I understand it from my briefing this morning, one for assault of a police officer, one for possession of a weapon. we can't allow, and the family said this, and we have to take our lead from them, and they have acted with such dignity. It's quite extraordinary, and I think most of us feel that we couldn't possibly do that if we were in that situation. But they have said, we do not want to create further division, hatred or tension, and I think we need to respect that.
1: Do you think,
9: whilst of course understanding, of course, and I feel it too, having seen the video, you've feel viscerally a kind of repulsion and an anger. We have to get to the bottom of what happened.
1: Do you feel that? Do you feel that cold rage that Nigel Farage has described? I'm interested. You say you feel angry watching the video. Do you feel that cold rage?
9: No, I think what everybody feels when they watch that video, which is your instant reaction, is to cry. It's horrific, and of course you see somebody's child losing their life in a terrible situation. But I think we have to, as a country, listen to Henry's family and take that anger and put it to good use. They have said that they want his heartbreaking story to make changes for the better. We do not want to use it to stir up hate or division or anger.
1: And is that what Nigel Farage is doing here, in your view?
9: Look, I think all I would say is I would ask all politicians of whatever party not to use this as an opportunity to divide us, but rather to reassert what our British values are of tolerance and compassion and justice, and we have to make sure we get to the bottom of what happened and learn the lessons from there.
1: The former chairman of the Met Police Federation, Rick Pryor, has said the worst thing in the world for an officer now is to be accused of racism. He says officers are so afraid of that they're making it their primary focus so they don't get accused of messing up. Do you think that is part of this problem, that fear among police of being accused of being racist?
9: Look, I think the training for police is pretty clear about everybody being equal under the law.
1: Well, it's not, though, is it? Because the document that we're talking about here says, and I'm quoting from it, it's not enough for us to not be racist. And it also goes on to say that police should not treat everyone the same. So it's not clear, actually. I think it's very unclear for people.
9: So this is one document that you're referring to, which is a sort of it's developed by policing, and it's a sort of statement of values, I guess. And I think I would agree that the wording is not what it should be, and it is being reviewed, and that's right. My point is that the training for police, and we are through the police reform program going to standardise and improve police training so that it is the best it can be. We want officers to understand the law, to treat everyone equally, to be professionally curious, to be problem solvers, to be prepared to go out and deal.
1: I understand that, but this guy, Rick Pryor, sorry to interrupt you, but this guy, he was the former chairman of the Met Police Federation. He represented officers. He warned about this in April last year. He said there was a crisis of confidence among officers when they're engaging with ethnic minorities, and it's making them pull back because they are so worried about being called racist. He was actually sacked for saying that. He warned about this in April in 2025.
9: I would always listen to police officers, and I do all the time, and I try as much as I can to go out on response to talk to the rank and file as much as I can, and that is not something that has been said to me. What I would say is to go back to the historic challenges that we have faced. It is still the case that you are more likely to be stopped and searched if you are black than if you are white. Those things are facts.
1: So there's still a racism problem in the police?
9: There is still a discrimination in terms of the statistics. You are between 3% and 4% more likely to be stopped.
1: But can we just be very clear about this?
9: Be stopped just, if you are sorry. Just
1: I
9: to
1: understand
9: make that point.
1: That
9: if you are black than if you are white.
1: But doesn't that make sense? Because there are lots of young black men in built-up areas in cities around this country who are involved in knife crime. Does that not make sense for them to be stopped disproportionately?
9: So on stop and search, more broadly, it's a really important tool. The police use it, they need to continue to use it, and we have said as part of our police reforms and as part of our knife crime action plan, where we are working to bring down knife crime, that stop and search has a really important role and we want to use it more and better.
1: But could you answer that question? Just, I understand the general point, and I'm sorry if it sounds like I'm frustrated. It's because when we ask these questions, and they are quite direct questions, mm-hmm. often the response is just to say the same thing, which is the line about stop and search, which we all know already and our listeners know. Is that not right, that people should be disproportionately stopped if they are more likely to be the victims or the perpetrators of a specific crime?
9: Of course, what you've just said is absolutely right. When people are stopped, it's done on the basis of evidence. It's not done on the basis of the colour of their skin. That is the way that stop and search works. What I am saying is that there is a disproportionality that has historically existed that still remains, but that does not mean, and nobody would suggest it does, that everybody shouldn't be treated equally under the law.
1: I have to ask you finally... The Prime Minister uses disappearing messages on his phone. Do you, and do you think it's right to do so, given Lord Beamish told this programme last week that he thinks that they should not be used, especially by very senior ministers?
9: I think lots of people use disappearing messages. I don't, as it happens. That's partly because I'm not sure I know how to turn it on. But the review that the Cabinet Office is doing at the moment on the use of WhatsApp messages is ongoing. That's important. But I think lots of people turn on disappearing messages, and that seems a perfectly normal thing to do.
1: And so the Prime Minister should continue to do that?
9: Yeah, as I said, there is a review looking at the use of WhatsApp.
1: Okay.
9: I mean, we have to be reasonable in these kinds of situations. We don't make a record of every single conversation we have when we pass somebody in the street. When I talk to a politician, I don't write down what has been said. We don't always keep records of everything.
1: This is different.
9: I understand it's different, but it's a way of communicating. People have different preferences, but the Cabinet Office is having a look at it.
1: Sarah Jones, Policing Minister, thank you very much for giving us your time this morning on the programme.
9: Thank you.
0: So here's the issue I think the government are going to have to confront. Everybody's equal under the law. She kept saying that. Everybody's equal under the law. And yet this guidance, which you read out to her, Kate, exists to say it does not mean treating everyone the same. So there is guidance from the police that says you shouldn't treat everyone the same. And the minister says, oh, no, the principle of policing is everybody under the law is equal. Those two things are in diametric opposition, and it's not acceptable, I don't think, to say, oh, that wording's clumsy and that's being reviewed, because that wording was issued for a reason, because it represented the view of the police.
1: One of our listeners made a really interesting point this morning, and I think it's worth repeating here. The guidance itself, and I'll quote it, it says, our commitment to racial equity means producing equality of policing outcomes for people from different ethnic groups, and it goes on to explain how to do that. So what they're saying there is that you should have equality of outcome. So you should account for the differences by having an equal outcome in the end. So to have an equal outcome, you need to account for the differences. That's quite a confusing... That's not as simple as saying you should treat everybody the same.
0: No, it's not.
1: But I think that's where this has become quite confusing for people to try and interpret.
0: Because it actually says, it says explicitly thereafter, which you also read to her, it does not mean treating everyone the same. It is specifically not about treating everyone the same. And if we take equality of outcome to mean that the final statistics need to be broadly in line, what if there is a greater proportion of crime being committed by young black men in urban areas? Should the outcomes of those investigations be equalised up or down in some way?
1: Well, the arrest and charge point, I think, is very, very difficult to get around. And I think that's, as Sarah Jones says, she did say to us, she was clear about this, that the wording is clumsy. That's what the government is saying here, that the wording is clumsy and they are having a look at it.
0: But why did it exist?
1: And I think that's what we really couldn't get to the bottom of there. I think the question about whether there's been an overcorrection, I think Sarah Jones was just not wanting to engage with that. And I think that's something that really people do want to hear a response to.
0: I also think at some point, and this has been said by some people, but it is worth reflecting on, why was the terrible murder of George Floyd in America, a land of completely different policing methods, a completely different racial balance, and completely different history of where racial tension comes from. Why was that murder allowed to dictate British policy and political philosophy?
1: Well, I think people had a visceral reaction to it, and but, I think that's okay. And I personally think you can be informed by things that happen around the world. I don't think that's a problem, but I do think it's a problem if you don't then apply your own system, you don't understand your own system and apply those rules accordingly.
0: And what they ended up doing was saying, this happened in America, so we have to then respond viscerally in this country, which itself never made sense even at the time, and maybe that's led to us being the way we are now. Well, loads of you have very strong opinions on that interview. Of course, you did 0333 003 2353. Everybody is equal under the law, says the government. It doesn't mean treating everyone the same, says the police. How do you make those two things actually fit together? It's 7:19. Have we fallen out of love with value retailers? One of the big ones, B&M Retail, has been having a tough time. Had financial results in the past few minutes. Dom's back with us. Dominic O'Connell, our business correspondent. Who are these, Dom? Do I know them?
10: Well, we did. B&M, you should know. Yes, kind of everywhere, really. Right. But we have had this flowering of value retail.
0: There's a shop that says B&M on it.
10: Yes.
0: Oh. I don't go very shopping very often, Dom. What do they sell?
10: Well, it's like a Poundland.
1: Everything is great.
10: Yeah. Have you been to them?
1: Oh, I love B&M, yeah.
10: Yeah, exactly. Lots of people
0: love B&M. I've even seen them.
1: They sell chocolate and sweets that you can't really get anywhere else that are a bit random.
0: It's a tat
1: niche.
0: Shop.
1: Yes, it's a tat. It's not really a tat shop.
10: It's very interesting how these cheap retailers work. You know, because there are things that are, you know, recognisable brands in them, and often they come from discontinued lines that the manufacturer wants to get rid of, and the skill of stocking the shelves is a giant. But we did have a flowering of
0: really
10: these things,
0: yeah.
10: You know, Poundland, The Range, all these kind of shops. But they haven't been having a great time recently. B&M has been afflicted by that as well. But we had annual results from this morning, and the their profits fell by more than expected. They had a profit last year of £431 million. This year, £227 million, so roughly in half. And it was lower than had been forecast by city analysts. But it does seem that they are turning it around. They are, in essence, cutting back what they offer, fewer lines, and slimming down the estate. So I think we've had this period of overexpansion of these value stores, and now we're into a period more of retrenchment, I think.
0: But presumably, in a recession or stagnation, these places do quite well, do they?
10: Well, they do, but I think we had too many of them.
0: Okay.
10: I think that's what we're now into a bit of a sort out period, as is often the case.
0: So if I want to buy like a six pack of Wotsits, I might get them cheaper there than I would a supermarket. Is that what we're talking about?
10: Especially if these things actually exist.
1: Like special flavoured Wotsits,
0: yeah.
1: You'd be more likely.
0: Oh, really? Because they've been discontinued?
1: Yeah. So like spicy Wotsits or something?
10: Yeah, very good for hair care products, all
1: very
10: that kind
1: good
10: of
1: candles.
10: Stuff.
1: Good for candles.
0: Cheap. Yeah. Well, okay. I've never seen a sign of them. Are they everywhere?
10: No, I think they're bigger outside of the M25 than they are inside the M25, okay. But even so.
0: I remember Poundland when that came out. Richard Branson's airline has put out its financial results. It made a big loss. They always make big losses at the beginning of the year, don't they?
10: Well, Virgin Atlantic, I think it goes, the problems might go a bit further.
0: Oh, really? Oh, dear.
10: Virgin Atlantic is a private company. It's not on the stock market, so you can't just, if you want to see them, you have to get them from Companies House. They cover the 2025 calendar year, these results, and they show they made a trading loss of about £127 million, but if you include financing costs, it's much more, nearly £200 million. The previous year they made a small profit, £20 million, and that followed really big losses. If you combine the losses in 2022 and 2023, £326 million. Virgin Atlantic doesn't often make a profit, and all this happened before the increase in fuel costs that came with the conflict in Iran and the disruption. I think it is interesting to think about what happens to Virgin Atlantic in the future. Sir Richard Branson owns and with Delta Airlines of the US, at some stage they're going to have to think about what they do with the losses and perhaps the future ownership of the company.
0: We're going to talk about climate targets and how attainable they are, Dom, in about 20 minutes' time. Ed Miliband has banned drilling in the North Sea, but there's going to be, you've mentioned this before, there might be a new oil field in the Falkland Islands.
10: Yeah,
0: not for us.
10: Yes, I only mention it because Rockhopper, which is the company behind it, the Sheikh of the South Atlantic, as I once dubbed them, they had results this morning. And one thing so we know this is happening, but the results show just how serious they are about it. They have one big floating production platform which is being worked on, but this morning they said they're going to do a second one, which is going to be bigger and able to bring out more oil. The reserves in the Sea Lion field, which is the name of the field, have been

0: That's a great shop.
1: It is 7:23. Ed Miliband has a new climate target. He says it will create jobs and improve our lives. We'll hear from a former special representative for climate change. And just before the news, if you're in an emergency, could an air ambulance land near you? This is Times Radio Breakfast with Stig Abel and Kate McCann in association with Nationwide, a good way to bank.
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1: That's because you've only got one.
6: My wife.
1: Yeah.
6: And right now you can even win you and your friend a pair of £100 John Lewis vouchers for doing so. 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We've had many messages so far. Here's one of them.
1: Diane also recommended her friend Amanda. It keeps me up to date with all that matters with a delicate sprinkling of stuff that doesn't. That's a very good way of describing this breakfast programme, I think. That web address again, thetimes.com/refer a friend. And you and your friend could get those John Lewis vouchers, £100 each. Terms and conditions are there online.
6: Apparently, according to Steve, there's a big B&M in Andover, one of the biggest in the country, good for garden plants, Kate. Food can be pricey in there. Get my birdseed big bag for £6.50.
1: Food can be pricey, but you'll also find things that you had forgotten existed.
6: Like scampi fries or whatever.
1: Exactly.
6: Yeah, I'm there.
1: It is 7:25. Air ambulance charities say that more than a quarter of helipads at major trauma centres are unsafe and more than half are not equipped properly to be used 24 hours a day. You never know when you may need help from the air ambulance. Times Radio listener Dan Hudson was nearly killed when he was knocked off his bicycle. He sent us this voice note.
7: 15 years ago, after I was hit by a car while cycling home from work, the medic from London's air ambulance reinflated my lungs and kept me alive before getting me to intensive care. Back then, I had no idea that their helicopters rely entirely on charitable donations. During my months and years of recovery, I realised that delivering specialist trauma teams to a patient within minutes makes the ultimate difference between life and death. More operational helipads mean response times can be cut even further, saving more lives as well as improving recovery outcomes.
1: Well, Mike McGrath is the Chief Executive of Air Ambulances UK and joins us now. Good morning.
8: Good morning. How are you?
1: I'm well, thank you. Thank you for joining us on the programme, because I think a lot of people will be quite surprised to hear that the condition of helipads around the country isn't great. What's making them so unsafe?
8: So thank you for having me on. It's such an important issue, and today we're launching a really important report that we presented to parliamentarians at Parliament yesterday. So essentially what we're looking to achieve is for safeguarded 24/7 helipads at all major trauma centres and all specialist hospitals across the country, to make sure that having that full access 24/7 is mandated as part of every hospital's critical infrastructure, which it not currently is. Similarly, we're wanting to collaborate positively with government departments and NHS England and also the Civil Aviation Authority to make sure that integrated into their planning protocols, that 24/7 specialist provision of helipads is there and made possible for all trauma centres in future. So it's one of those things where it's a real great moment in time to make this happen. It's something which has been an issue that's been known about for a long period of time, and we're trying to change the game now so that we can make sure that care happens for patients as quickly as possible. Because as you've heard from that voice note and that patient, that every moment does matter.
1: And are we relying more on air ambulances than we have before? Because some people might be surprised to hear that it's a charity, and so funding, the question of funding does come into this. Are we starting to rely on air ambulances more and more?
8: So I suppose it depends on your point of reference in terms of time frame. So

0: you look at the last 3 years, on average, there's an air ambulance deployment, a mission every 12 minutes. So that's at the moment about 134 missions a day. I've had the great privilege to go around the country to different air ambulance bases and see the work in action and speak to colleagues. And literally in the last few weeks, I've been to places like London, places like Coventry, places like the Northwest back home from where I'm from. And sometimes I get to the base and before I've actually got into the building, there's a tasking and there's a mission going out. And it is amazing to see just what a critical part the air ambulances play in each and every community around the country. But to your point around charitable giving, it's absolutely fantastic that the public believe in and admire the air ambulances so much. But a lot of people, as the caller said there, and as you referenced, many people don't realize that they're almost entirely funded by charitable donations. But back to the report and the change that we're trying to make now is this report is fantastic in so many ways, but we also have amazing collaborative partners called the Help Appeal that raise millions of pounds to fund new helipads and helipad upgrades. And so this really is a report with a point of difference in that whilst we, of course, would like the government to look into creating an emergency contingency fund as part of the recommendations we're making, this report also comes with a huge amount of funding that has already been raised and is continuing to be raised publicly to support these upgrades, which is a great position to be in.
1: Well, Mike, people will hear that call this morning, and those who didn't know before will now know now that you are a charity and you are funded by donations. Thank you very much for joining us on the programme this morning.
0: Absolute pleasure. Thank you very much.
1: Mike McGrath there, the Chief Executive of Air Ambulances UK.
2: Ladies, you're still debating with us what's the right approach when it comes to dealing with discrimination in the police and then making sure it only affects the performance of officers in a sensible fashion. We heard from the policing minister, everyone is equal under the law, and yet there's guidance from the police that says it doesn't mean treating everyone the same. Dean says, knowing the difference between equity and equality is very important when assessing the police policy. The whole definition of equity means treating people differently based on certain traits. It might be worth probing your interviewees to see if they know the difference. And that's the point that I think the guidance is trying to make. They actually specifically say we're not talking about equality, we're talking about equity, which is Dean's place. Apparently, B&M is basically what Woolworths used to be, according to Laura. It sells a lot of the same stuff. It's in my town. It's taken over the old Woolworths shop. And someone in Loughborough, my hometown, my recent purchases from B&M include two Goodman smart speakers, a set of Blaupunkt earbuds, and a top quality parasol base.
1: There you go.
2: So it's like B&Q.
1: It's nice if you want to just have a little mooch and you'll come out with things you didn't know you needed.
2: Yeah, I don't like... See, that's why I don't. I don't like mooching in shops and coming out with things.
1: There you go. 7:31, Reform UK's Robert Jernrick will share his concerns about the state of the nation at 8:30 this morning. And next, can we really reduce emissions by 87%? We'll speak to the chair of the Climate Change Advisory Group. That's after the news with Cara Bentley.
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4: Thanks, Kate. Good morning. The policing minister, Sarah Jones, has told Times Radio that the majority of police officers get the balance right when dealing with incidents, following protests at the death of a white teenager who was stabbed and then handcuffed. The minister told us the police are trying to balance decades of previous injustices.
5: We can't shy away from what are historic and legitimate concerns about racism within police forces. We have seen that in multiple ways over many years, and we shouldn't shy away from that. And that is why there is a race action plan that was introduced under the last government.
4: There were protests in Southampton last night over Henry Novak's treatment. He told police at the time he was stabbed, but police believed the culprit's account that he had punched him and grabbed his turban. More than 4,000 people in the UK are still driving despite having more than 12 points for speeding. They've managed to persuade a court that taking away their licence would cause exceptional hardship. The US military says it's launched self-defence strikes on Iran and shot down ballistic missiles and drones fired at ships and countries in the Gulf. Officials say they've intercepted attempted attacks on Bahrain and Kuwait. People in the UK spend the equivalent of around 4 years and 8 months on their phones without a clear intention over the course of a lifespan. The study by Virgin Media O2 found more than a third of mobile use takes place without a clear purpose. It suggests the higher the levels, the worse the outcomes in relation to poorer sleep, reduced focus and lower overall mental well-being. Don't forget, you can set the Times Radio news briefing as your news service on Alexa.
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1: Good morning. This is Times Radio Breakfast with Stig Abel and Kate McCann. It is 7:34. Andrew Neil will join us later on to tell us what's coming up on the Times at One this week. And today, he is going to be discussing the Makerfield by-election with Rod Liddell. But I also imagine that he will have views on whatever comes out of Prime Minister's questions. Yeah. And it's likely to be dominated by the death of Henry Novak and the response to that, because Times at One is obviously at one after PMQ's Unpacked, which will be here live from midday. Jane and Fee will be here on your radios from 2 o'clock this afternoon, and John Pienaar on Drive will be speaking with the former England cricket captain Mike Atherton ahead of the Test match at Lords.
2: Speaking of sport, I should do a public service announcement. We were going to do this and I didn't know the answer. A JP has actually got in touch. He's a reader, but we've checked this with the Times as well. If you're into the World Cup and you want to the free preview magazine you get with the paper, that comes out on Saturday. And the wall chart, which you stick up in your house and then you tick off when after each game, that is on in the Sunday Times this week. So if a major tournament doesn't exist for you without a wall chart pinned to your kitchen wall or to the fridge, then you can get that on Sunday. Although JP's message to say, can you pick one up for me, Stig? I'm on holiday.
1: Well, probably can if you want.
2: I'm willing to do that for you.
1: Oh,
2: JP.
1: There you go.
2: But if you are into sport, the Times are going to be really, really, really good on the World Cup. They're going to have a special, as Kate was explaining, they've got the special section on the website. But if you do like the physical media side of things, the preview magazine and the wall chart, that's Saturday and Sunday this week. It's 7:36. So the thing that we've been dominating our conversation this morning thus far is how can and should policing respond to Henry Novak's arrest? We spoke a little earlier to the policing minister. She said everybody is equal under the law. We can speak now to the Shadow Justice Secretary, Nick Timothy, for the Tories. Nick, morning to you.
11: Good morning.
2: Is that true in practice, in your view, what the policing minister said to us? Everybody is equal under the law.
11: Not always, unfortunately. That's the theory, and that's what we should all want in our policing and criminal justice systems. But I think increasingly over time, both of those things have been corrupted by ideologies that have seeped into training and into assumptions that put theories of equity, which actually rejects the concept of equality in the way it's normally understood, at the heart of practice. You see that in the Police Race Action Plan. You see it in the Equal Treatment Bench Book, which is a guide for judges.
2: Are they wrong to do that? Because presumably they've been done with laudable intentions, saying that different people have different opportunities, different people in society have different circumstances, there's different contexts to everybody, and therefore a one-size-fits-all approach doesn't actually necessarily create an equitable solution, so you have to think slightly differently about it. That's presumably why these things exist with a legitimate purpose in mind.
11: I'm sure lots of people have adopted it, thinking that they're doing the right thing. I think as soon as you step away from the idea that we are all equal before the law and that we should be treating people differently on the basis of their racial or religious identity is a very dangerous step, and you can see it. You can see it happening. So in the footage we saw of Henry's arrest and death, it's obvious that the police took the claim of racism more seriously than Henry's, anguished protest that he'd been stabbed, that he couldn't breathe, that he needed help, that he thought he was dying. And we've seen it in other things too, whether we're talking about Salman Abedi, who was the Manchester Arena bomber. One of the security guards said that he saw him behaving suspiciously but didn't want to intervene because he was nervous about being called racist.
2: We can take
11: plenty of other examples where it is the police and the criminal justice system or other public authorities, the rape gangs being the most obvious example.
2: Yeah. Have we got confirmed? Because I understand the point you're making, and many people understand the problem here. Are we able to say, because we can't get into the souls of the police officers on this occasion, we don't know why they acted the way they did. We can draw inferences, and I think we're entitled to draw inferences, but they will still just be that. Is there a sufficient evidence base to show that anti-racism advice has actually led to real-world problems?
11: Well, we know that people are trained using these theories, telling them to treat people differently on the basis of their race or their religious identity. I think that's wrong. I think you can see how that would take people to making the wrong decisions. And also, I would say, every moment that a police officer or anybody else spends doing the kind of ideological training for DEI or whatever it is a moment that they could spend doing training to make sure that they do their jobs well. And in this case, in the case of the police, that could be to better understand the Police and Criminal Evidence Act, which in the case of Henry, they appear to have breached.
2: Yeah. Would you get rid of police race action plans, eliminate DEI practices and training completely?
11: I think there's a massive problem with DEI. I don't want the police focused on that. I don't want the criminal justice system focused on it because it has ideological roots. I think it's really important that the criminal justice system treats everybody equally. That does mean that the police and other public authorities need to be mindful of the fact that we have people of different backgrounds in this country, but that everybody should be treated equally under the law.
2: Meanwhile, the argument remains that the police do and have historically had a racism problem. Your old boss, Theresa May, criticised the police for racial bias. Your old government commissioned the Lammy Review into discrimination. The cultural rise of DEI is effectively a phenomenon of the last 6 years or 7 years, the most of which were under a Tory government. Are you saying it was completely wrong to worry about racism, that actually that's caused more problems than it's solved? Or do you have to concede that we have to try and have two thoughts in our minds at once? One, that there probably is examples of institutional racism in places like the Met Police. And two, we don't want that to affect real-world policing when it matters in a negative way.
11: Well, we know that there have been cases where individual police officers have been found to have behaved in a racist way. We know that there have been problems in the past that have been identified in different inquiries and reviews.
2: Nobody's pretending
11: That there is an absence of racism in the police. But to impose policies based on ideologies of racial equity, which explicitly reject the concept of equality, I think is completely the wrong response.
2: So how do you talk? Because again, governments of every stripe, including the Conservatives, have said this is a problem we need to tackle, and the only way of tackling it is to try and change people's behaviour. How else would you stop racism in the Met Police?
11: Well, look, I think there's a couple of different things at play here. I mean, firstly, I think we have to kind of win an intellectual war. So people need to be much less embarrassed about making this case against these theories of equity, not equality. And then in an organisational sense, we need to be really systematic in going through the institutions and rooting these things out. Part of the problem, understandably, in the criminal justice system, there is a degree of autonomy because you don't want politicians intruding over you know, questions of justice and operational policing. But we need to make sure there's proper accountability in that system, so that when organisations make decisions like these, they can be corrected. Yeah. And to give you just a couple of examples on the justice brief, you know, a future Conservative government will do away with some of the Blairite quangos, like the Sentencing Council and the Judicial Appointments Committee, and bring those things back into the Ministry of Justice, so there can be proper democratic accountability over the decisions that they make.
2: Before you go, do you believe there is two-tier policing at work in this country?
11: I think on occasion we do see that, and I think that's a massive problem. We need proper confidence in the police, proper confidence in you know, something we used to take for granted, equality before the law, and we should be restless in restoring that confidence. And that means being honest about the things that we see.
2: Nick Timothy, good to speak to you. Thank you for joining us.
11: Thank you.
2: He's the Shadow Justice Secretary, Nick Timothy, there.
1: Lots of you are chiming in on this discussion, and we are going to keep having it, trying to work through it. Someone who's not left a name has said there's a paradox in all of this. Equal treatment can often favour people who've had more advantages and so results in inequality. Treating people differently can mean they have a chance of a fairer outcome. Take the issue of recruiting disabled people. Traditional equal approaches lead to intense inequality. Making special allowances to accommodate disability has led to more equality. This is not easy. And there are a couple of you who are reflecting on the idea that this is not an easy concept or a sort of straightforward discussion, but maybe part of what's happening here is that maybe that discussion has not necessarily been had quite as robustly as it needs to.
2: And we should try and do that on this programme. If we can, 0333 00032353.
1: It is 7:44. Here's today's Times Radio quiz question.
2: Which famous US highway was dubbed the Mother Road by John Steinbeck in his novel The Grapes of Wrath?
1: We'll reveal the answer at 8:15. And don't forget, there are 15 more questions in the Times Daily Quiz, available now on the app and on the website. Well, coming up, we are going to talk about climate change. We're going to try and work out what the UK can really achieve and what the price might be for trying to cut our emissions. Plus, we'll talk about doom scrolling. 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
2: Good morning to you. It's 7:47. The UK's at a bit of a crossroads. Should the country push on trying to reduce our carbon emissions towards net zero, or do we are we concerned instead that those efforts are making us all poorer? Politicians from Nigel Farage to Kemi Badenoch to Tony Blair say it's time to pull back. But Labour's Energy Secretary Ed Miliband doesn't agree. Under his latest plans, he wants to cut 87% of CO2 emissions by 2040. 87%. Sir David King was the UK's special representative for climate change, the country's chief green diplomat. He now leads a group of scientists as head of Climate Crisis Advisory Group. He was also the chief scientific officer for the government between 2000 and 2007. David, good morning to you.
17: Good morning.
2: Is 87% cut of CO2 emissions by 2040, is it achievable?
17: Well, I've got to say, first of all, yes, it is. And secondly, let me say, it will be extremely good for our economy. I don't know whether you guys are aware of the CBI report that has just come out, in which they say that the UK green economy contributes 4% of our GDP, and it's one of the fastest growing sectors in our economy. Let me just, if I may, run through some of these factors. The net zero economy is contributing, according to the CBI, £105 billion per annum annually to the UK economy. It supports over 1 million jobs in renewable energy, manufacturing, services and supply chains. Average salary in the sector is higher than the UK average. And it generates about £120,000 of economic value per worker in that sector. We've got a significant number of workers, over a million, and there's where the profits come to the United Kingdom. We've got approximately 22,000 UK businesses involved. And
2: yet, why can't that all happen at the same time that we make use of the resources we also have? Because this idea that it's an either-or, either we have to go all renewable or we have to just completely abandon that and go solely back to oil and gas seems to be a false discussion. Why can't we still try and develop that green economy you're talking about at the same time of making use, practical economic use, of the resources that currently exist, for example, in the North Sea?
17: Well, let me say, we abandoned the North Sea for a very good reason, because the productivity of oil and gas from the North Sea was diminishing very rapidly. We long ago peaked on North Sea oil and gas. Secondly, if we continue to recover oil and gas from the North Sea, all we will be doing is, first of all, contributing to the overall oil and gas economy in the world. It will not contribute to the UK's position. And secondly, it does nothing at all for the enormous challenge, the biggest challenge the world has ever faced, which, of course, is climate change.
2: But also, David, we import oil and gas, though. So even if we, the point is, we can't abandon it, even if we wanted to, because it's still a massive part of our energy economy.
17: Well, let me just put you straight on that. As we switch over to electric vehicles, as we move forward towards that 87% figure, of course, what we're doing is generating electricity domestically. We're generating our energy systems domestically, and we're moving away from all of our dependence on purchasing oil.
2: I understand,
17: oil.
2: But as we stand at the minute, saying, David, do we still need the oil and gas?
17: As we stand at the minute, we need the oil and gas, but as we stand at the minute, let me just say to you, yeah, and I'm sure you're aware of this, we've already, compared with 1990 levels, reduced emissions by 54%. Yeah. That is what makes it so much easier for us to manage the current crisis. If we could switch rapidly to electric vehicles over the coming years, and that is the intention, then, frankly, the problem arising from supplies from the rest of the world will evaporate. So I don't think there is any other way to go into the future. It seems to me crazy to think that we have to rely on the ancient economy based on fossil fuels. Don't forget, our entire industrial revolution came from coal, oil and gas. That I'm prepared to, of course, concede. But now we're investing in the future.
2: I understand that. And that investment into renewables, you made a very strong play of the benefits to the economy of that. Is that investment in renewables based on government subsidy at the moment? Is it actually...
17: So
2: you're saying there's no government subsidy in renewable energy? Because I don't believe that to be true.
17: No. What I'm saying from the CBI report is that for every person employed in that industry.
2: But that CBI report is not from the... That's the CBI... Because Ed Miliband got into a mess on this, actually, David. That's not the CBI as in the think tank. This is a CBI Economics, as a private consultancy. It's an advocacy group. It's not the CBI.
17: Sorry, the CBI report has not been questioned in any sort
2: but
17: of...
2: But just to be clear, that's not the CBI. That's the CBI Economics, which is an advisory group.
17: I understand it's their advisory group, but let me say... That is a very thorough piece of research, and if you want to attack that, please do.
2: I'm not trying to attack it. But by saying CBI, people would think you meant the Confederation of British Industry, but you didn't mean that.
17: It's a CBI advisory group. But let me just quickly say this, and please don't interrupt. It is so important for us to understand. This is a major success story. When this was initiated at the turn of the century, it was seen to be a major challenge. Why did we initiate it? Precisely because climate change is such a challenge. London will go underwater if we continue in the route that we're going under.
2: I understand the point you make.
17: Sea levels are rising twice as fast.
2: Do you think we need to do more as citizens, are you arguing? Do we need to eat less meat? Are you saying to people listening to today, in order to contribute to this great cause, you need to eat less milk, consume less dairy?
17: I certainly think we have to eat less beef. We have to eat less meat. We're eating far too much for our own good health. But the point you're making is, of course, every individual needs to face up to managing the future. And that future is not just the next few days or the next quarter. We're talking about a future that, at the moment, frankly, looks very bleak.
2: I understand.
17: But what Britain has done is set a wonderful example to the rest of the world. You will know that the Scandinavian countries are with us on this whole program. But here's a surprise. Kenya has now got 90% of its electricity from local sources, from geothermal energy. And that would not have happened without what Britain did.
2: So we sort of... the point you're making is that we set an example to the rest of the world. I think you've been very, very clear on that. David, good to speak to you. Thank you for taking the time.
17: Thank you.
2: That's Sir David King there, the UK's Special Representative for Climate Change.
1: Well, lots of you getting in touch about that interview. Would you be willing to eat less red meat if it meant helping the planet
2: dairy
1: out? Ultimately, you can share your thoughts. 0333 003 2353. Right, how much time do you spend staring at your phone? You've got to be honest. It's probably more than you actually want to think.
2: Can you find on your phone?
1: I think mine's about 7 hours a week of screen time. But that's 7 hours a day, isn't it?
2: Yeah, seven hours
1: a week. It's 7 hours a day.
2: While you do this, I'm going to look what mine is.
1: You look for yours. Research by two charities suggests the average British adult spends 36 full days every year scrolling, posting, messaging and sharing content online. And not surprisingly, research by The Big Lunch and The Big Help Out found that young people spend even more time on their phones. Those under 29 spend around 47 days every year on the phone. Just think of it. Dr. Eleanor Drage is a senior research fellow at the Leverhulme Centre for the Future of Intelligence at the University of Cambridge. Good morning.
18: Good morning. Sorry, that's a bit of a mouthful.
1: It's great. It's wonderful to have you with us. I mean, 47 days if you're in Gen Z, that is a lot of time on your phone, isn't it?
18: It is a huge amount. I was going to say, when you thought you were spending 7 hours a week, that you were doing really well. So I know I'm definitely beyond that substantially. I think, you know, we all know, we have anecdotal evidence that we're spending a vast amount of time on our phones, but it's great to have this really good empirical data. It's really, really important. We wouldn't make decisions about our health without having empirical data. So we need to know in a very specific way where the harms are arising.
1: And what is the harm? What's going on when we're doing that?
18: Well, we're enjoying ourselves and we're being productive, we're working, we're entertaining ourselves. So it's very difficult to know when something is becoming bad. So that's why the statistics that I really like are over half, so 54% of people say they're likely to encounter upsetting or misleading content when scrolling for extended periods. So while, I don't know, you can scroll for 25 minutes and just get heated rivalry content, which for me would be great. You know, some of the time, the majority of the time, people are actually getting politics they don't like or seeing stuff that really doesn't appeal to them. Their friends are going out without them, whatever it is. It's the problem is the fact that we are unable to decide and be in control of when we pick up our phone and when we put it down.
1: Have you got a tip for us, Dr. Drage? Anything that we can do that people can start simple to maybe reduce that time?
18: Me? No, I'm the worst. Which is why...
1: Well, at least you're honest.
18: That's why, you know, today we're launching this project where, you know, me and some researchers at Cambridge, we're going to go up and down the country and interview people about digital well-being. And in particular, the relationship between generative AI technology, which keeps us on our phones in ways that we might not expect, even if it's not ChatGPT. You know, it increases our consumption of YouTube, etc., and see what's going wrong. And more importantly, where are people making really good interventions that are really helpful and do assist well-being? And then what we need to do, and that's why I really like this report from Virgin Media O2, is that what they're saying is it's not the problem of the individual.
1: Okay.
18: You know, we put a lot of emphasis on ourselves. You know, we have to be in control. We can use these screen time apps that tell us to get off our phones, and I see my partner every day flicking more time.
1: If you can do more time, then that's as bad as everything else, isn't it? I tell you what, please do come back on the program once you've done those interviews and worked out maybe how we can fix this. We'd love to hear from you again.
18: Thank you very much.
1: That is Dr. Eleanor Drage there from the University of Cambridge.
2: I was 4 hours, 38 minutes.
1: That's pretty good.
2: Adam asked the question, what do we used to do before we spent 30 to 4 hours per week on our phones? And I think that's right. I think the advice has got to be, and it's very difficult, it's to leave your phone in another room, to try going out for a walk without... When I pick my daughter from school, I don't take my phone. And I think, oh, what if there's an emergency? Which would be bad, but equally, why do I need my phone? I never used to have a phone when I went out for a walk. Why do I need one now? Just because it's more convenient.
1: Yeah, share your thoughts this morning. You can send us a WhatsApp 0333 003 2353.
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2: Headlines this morning, Labour's policing minister Sarah Jones tells Times Radio the police mustn't shy away from historic concerns about racism. And in the vast majority of cases, officers get the balance right. And the RAC says 4,000 people with more than 12 penalty points on their licence are still driving.
1: Ahead, how far has policing changed because of concerns about race, and should ministers' messages ever be allowed to disappear?
2: It's Wednesday, the 3rd of June.
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1: First, let's get the news with Cara Bentley.
4: Thanks, Kate. Good morning. The policing minister has told Times Radio that the vast majority of police officers get the balance right when dealing with incidents where race is a factor. It follows claims of racism against white people because of the death of Henry Novak, who was assumed to be in the wrong but had actually been stabbed himself. Minister Sarah Jones said justice had to take its course in that case, but that police can't shy away from historic and legitimate concerns about racism against ethnic minorities by police forces.
5: If you look at the thousands of incidents every day where the police respond to 100,999 calls, that in the vast majority of cases, the police get this balance right. It is also right that wherever mistakes are made, we shine a light on those, we learn lessons from those, and we take it forward.
4: The Home Secretary has condemned disorder in Southampton last night over Mr. Novak's death as completely unacceptable. Chairs, cans and flares were thrown by some at police in riot gear last night.
19: We can't play

0: Protesters were shouting, "I can't breathe," some of the final words of Henry Novak. Shabana Mahmood thanked the police for showing bravery in the face of what she called disgraceful violence. More than 4,000 people have 12 or more points for speeding on their licence but are still allowed to drive. Drivers are usually banned for 6 months unless they convince a court this would result in exceptional hardship, such as their ability to work or care for their family. One person has 45 points and is still allowed to drive. Simon Francis from the RAC wants repetitive speeders to have technology fitted to their vehicles to prevent them reoffending.
1: There is some technology called intelligent speed assistance, but there's a new element of it called intervening intelligent speed assistance, which can't be overridden by the drivers, and they would have to pay for these devices to be fitted as part of their punishment.
0: Flight tracking data shows that multiple aircraft are being diverted from Kuwait International Airport as Iran carried out a drone strike on a passenger terminal there, wounding several people, according to Kuwait's state news agency. The attack caused severe damage to the airport building. The US military earlier said two Iranian missiles fired at Kuwait fell short or broke apart en route, and three missiles launched at Bahrain were intercepted. The competition watchdog says it's imposed new requirements on Google's search services in the UK. It'll have to allow publishers to opt out of their content being used to power AI features. The CMA says it's a world first and will put companies and creators in a stronger position to negotiate content deals. Researchers reckon 2 hours of weight training per week is the sweet spot for reducing the risk of dying at an age earlier than average. A study published by the British Journal of Sports Medicine suggests regularly squatting, doing press-ups or lunges helped people live longer, regardless of how much cardio they also did. And for a news bulletin when you want it, search for the Times Radio News Briefing on any podcast platform.
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3: Good morning, this is Times Radio Breakfast with Kate McCann and Stig Abel. The phrase "it's become political" can have two somewhat opposing meanings. At its best, everything meaningful is political, because politics should be about improving all our lives, taking society incrementally to a better place. And yet the sense can be that when things become political, they're turned trivial into an enraged and enraging battle for slogans and point scoring, prioritising personal and party ambition over the collective good. The case of the murder of Henry Novak tests the meaning of the word, doesn't it? Is this appalling event something that can be act as a catalyst for change, something good in society, or has it already been hijacked by crassness, arguments over black lives versus white lives mattering, a stump speech for Nigel Farage and the like? There's a policy question at the heart of this too. Have police officers been conditioned to be so fearful of racism as an issue that they default to the safest option and ignore the plight of a white lad on the floor drowning in his own blood? What do we make of the advice from police chiefs that racial equity does not mean treating everyone the same or being colourblind? We heard from the minister, policing minister, saying everybody is equal under the law. But is that true? Or have we seen this week another example of the politicised term, two-tier policing?
4: Speaking of the political, not in its most positive sense, what are we to make of the case of the Prime Minister's disappearing WhatsApp messages? And not just the PM. The Chancellor and the Deputy Prime Minister also have enabled the function by which messages are allowed to self-delete, sometimes as quickly as within 24 hours. We have to believe that they will keep important conversations elsewhere and hand them over if asked. Can anyone, though, really say that they trust politicians, all of them, to be able to do that? And is that why so few of the messages between Peter Mandelson and Sir Keir Starmer have appeared in the disclosure so far? It's a government that was elected on the promise of integrity, transparency, of doing things differently. So is it right for senior public officials to let detailed information just vanish into the ether?
3: Elsewhere, we'll ask optimistically, are we approaching a golden age of cancer research and treatment? From optimism to a dreadful word and concept, optimization. Apparently that podcaster and chief celebrity fauna of the nation, Stephen Bartlett, has said something about drinking two glasses of wine affecting all of his metrics for the next 2 days, so his sleep and run trackers show he's no longer fully optimised. Do we need to stop not only scrolling, but measuring everything in the impossible quest to be perfect? Hannah Betts will join us to argue that accepting mediocrity might be better.
4: No.
3: Speaking of which...
4: You're so mean. It's Wednesday. Also, they will hear that.
3: They do hear that, I think. So it's Wednesday. I do it for Giles' son. Giles' son likes this. Anyway, Giles Corran and Edwina Curry will be with us to go through the news at 9 o'clock.
4: Do keep your thoughts coming in to us. Lots and lots of you have views on eating red meat, on dairy, on what we should do, what we shouldn't do, what we should be told to do about climate change. You can share them. WhatsApp us on 0333 003 2353. Text us on 87222. Start your message with the word Times. 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
3: There's a couple of bits in the coda to that conversation about doom scrolling. Loads of you got in touch about this. This is a nice one from Brian. As a septuagenarian, I use my phone to listen to Times Radio, read the Times, pay for everything, the weather, directions, travel documents, buying online. It's a fantastic tool. I wish I'd had it when I was young. But Esther says, I'm an Orthodox Jew, so for 25 hours every week, I switch off my phone despite being a complete news junkie. My mantra is, good news can wait and bad news won't go away.
4: I think that's a good life lesson.
3: There's something in that, isn't there? So we're not actually telling you to switch off your phones now. Please, please do stay with us. It is 8 minutes past eight. Keep your thoughts coming in using your phones. 0333 003 2353. So, how far has the police's efforts to overcome racism led to two-tier policing, where white people are treated worse? After the treatment of Henry Novak, police chiefs are now reviewing its own guidance. In March 2025, officers were advised to treat suspected criminals differently depending on their ethnicity. It said police should
4: respond to individuals and communities according to their specific needs, circumstances and experiences, with understanding that these will be racialised and with the aim of reducing harm. It does not mean treating everyone the same or being colourblind, and in brackets, racial equality.
3: So is that right? Should that what the police be doing, saying it doesn't mean treating everyone the same under the law? Let's get the views now of Danny Shaw, crime and policing commentator, former advisor to Yvette Cooper. Danny, morning to you.
5: Morning, Stig.
3: What issues do you think have come out of this case? How would you crystallise the issue that's emerged here?
5: Well, I think the key issue that has emerged is what the police officers did at the scene on the night of that incident, and why did they act the way they did? Why did they treat Henry as a suspect? Why did they handcuff him? Why did they read him his rights when he was clearly in distress and in need of first aid and medical attention on the ground? And is that because of what they were told by the control room and the assumptions that they had when they went to the scene? Or is there something else at play there, as other people have alleged, that this was all because they had in their mind that they had to treat an allegation of racism more seriously than an allegation that someone had been stabbed, and that they had this sort of anti-racism commitment in their heads as they approached the scene? I frankly doubt that. I think this is actually what this is more about, is inexperience, poor training, and officers not keeping an open mind and not making the right judgments in those circumstances. In terms of that anti-racism commitment, I know that is the issue that some people want to focus on and want to see this incident through that lens, that lens of race. We can have a discussion about the anti-racism commitment. I'm not sure that this incident is necessarily connected to that, but I'm quite happy to have a discussion about that rather garbled and confusing terminology that was in that commitment just a year or so ago issued by the National Police.
3: And it may well be true that these guys didn't show up at the scene with that that advice sort of ringing in their minds, but they may well have grown up as police officers with a culture that type of advice helped inculcate, and that might be an issue that comes out of this. But on that point about the specifics of the advice, we had the policing minister on, Danny, saying everybody is equal under the law. And then that guidance says it does not mean treating everyone the same. And that does feel like at least a point of distinction where a problem could have arisen.
5: Yeah, I mean, there is a problem. Everyone has to be treated equally under the law. And we've seen that with the arrests of the brother of the king being arrested, and a senior former cabinet minister being arrested. It shows you that doesn't matter who you are, you are equal in the law. what that anti-racism commitment is trying to do and says in a very clumsy way, and I think is the product of tortuous negotiations between police chiefs and campaigners and others over a series of years. And I know because I have some insight into some of those discussions that went on for so long after 2020. What it's trying to say is, you know, you have to understand that the person you're dealing with, the people you're dealing with, all bring their individual experiences and background of policing. And some of them have been victims of crime. Some of them have been suspects. Some of them have had, you know, numerous contacts with the police over years. Some of them, for some, it will be the first contact. And you have to sort of have an understanding of that in the way in which you treat them and perhaps understand the way in which they respond to certain incidents. And, you know, and particularly we know that black people are more likely to be stopped and searched, more likely to be arrested, more likely to be sent to prison and so on, that there are, you know, differentials in the criminal justice system according to your ethnicity. And those things need to be, you know, borne in mind by police officers. But that's not to say that, oh, we're not going to arrest you for this because you're black, or we're not going to treat you as a suspect because you're black. That is not specifically not what it says.
3: No, but the practical consequences of clumsily worded advice can be difficult to gauge, can't they? Danny, interesting stuff. Thanks for joining us. That's Danny Shaw, their crime and policing commentator. Let's speak to the former Detective Chief Inspector David Spencer, who knows how these things work on the ground, which is what we're trying to get to this morning, I think. David, morning to you.
6: Good morning.
3: Do police officers, in your opinion, fear being accused of racism, and does that affect their performance?
6: Yes, unequivocally. When I speak to my former colleagues who are still on the front line, that is absolutely in the front of their minds whenever they are at work. And the concern here is that now to such a degree that it trumps everything else? And when we look at this, there are these sorts of policy questions which we need to look at. And obviously the debate now has moved on to the police race action plan, which was put in place in 2022 and has then gone through some further iterations over the last few years. But the reality is that policy explicitly commits every police officer to what they describe as equality of policing outcomes. And so it's not about treating people equally. It is about treating people explicitly in a different way, depending on what groups they are. And so when this policy was put in, it wasn't about doubling down on a dispassionate even-handedness. It was actually about this equity, this equality of outcomes. And that's very different.
3: And you know, Danny makes the point, which is a fair one, we don't know precisely what was in these guys' minds when they were policing the way they do. Is it at least plausible in your view that they go to an incident where racism has been alleged, they see a white lad on the floor who they presume possibly is even drunk, they see someone claiming racial abuse? Do you think they would have been conditioned by that type of guidance into how they then responded?
6: Well, there are other issues at hand as well. It's not the only issue, but I have no doubt that at this sort of incident, that is potentially a factor. And so when we sort of zoom out and we look at the broader policy environment, that is what we need to focus on. And that is something which we can't just ignore. And I have to say, the idea that this is just clumsy wording, I'm afraid I completely reject. This is not about just clumsy wording. This is explicit policy, which has been made clear that every police officer should follow.
3: And is that two-tier policing?
6: Well, it's difficult to conclude anything else from it. You know, this is the reality is that policing cannot, or certainly should not, correct for the externalities of society. That's not what policing is there for. What policing is there for is to dispassionately enforce the law without fear or favour. And I'm afraid these policies have gone far further than that.
3: So actually, when the policing minister says to us everybody's equal under the law, you would say that as a police officer, you're told you cannot act in that way, actually, that everyone is equal under the law.
6: Well, this policy explicitly rejects that, I'm afraid.
3: What do you make of what this says about training of the police generally? I mean, we've been looking at this video endlessly over the last couple of days, David. We cannot understand why you would be handcuffing a guy who looks on the verge of unconsciousness.
6: So I've watched this video many times as well, and I find it difficult to understand the decision-making here. What I would say is that if you turn up to an incident as a frontline police officer, and it is chaotic, and there are people kicking off all over the place, and there's a big fight going on, then it would be unsurprising, and in fact I've done it many times myself back in the day when I was in that position, that you would put handcuffs on, because you have to get the situation in control. From what we've seen on the body-worn video, that is explicitly not what was going on here. You know, Henry Nowak is clearly lying on the floor and in some distress, it would seem, at that point. So the picture I paint in terms of where you would handcuff in someone in that situation seems very, very different from what we see on the footage here. So I find it very difficult to understand.
3: I just wonder if it's easier to be patronising and dismissive to a young white lad. I wonder what this, if it sort of, this is what we're talking about, the cultural inculcation that goes on. Is that what this boils down to, perhaps even?
6: Well, I think it is fair to ask the question that, you know, would this have been the case in different circumstances if the allegation was, if it was the potential that you're going to get called a racist as a result of your behaviour, would that change your behaviour? And I suspect it would. You know, this is what officers are afraid of every time they step out on the front line.
3: And just before you go, just be very clear on this. If you're a police officer today, you worry, not necessarily first and foremost, but very significantly, you're going to be accused of racism, and that affects your behaviour.
6: This is uppermost on many police officers' minds today.
3: David Spencer, good to speak to you. Thank you for joining us. He's a former detective chief inspector. As we say, we're trying to get to the bottom of what the politicians should do, but that's also useful to hear from people who are who have done the job and speak to people who do the job.
4: And what's really interesting about listening to David Spencer there, who, of course, you know, let's not forget, former detective chief inspector in the Metropolitan Police, a man with a lot of experience here. I put his points, which had also been made by the Met Police Fed chair, who was sacked for saying this, essentially, in last year. The idea that police are so afraid of being accused of racism that they are now holding back, they don't want to police in the same way. I put that to Sarah Jones, the policing minister. She says, I speak to officers all the time. That never comes up. I don't hear that at all. So you've got officers, very senior former officers, saying this is definitely something we need to think about. And you've got ministers who are saying, yeah, it doesn't come up. So there's obviously a disparity here.
3: And also there is a disparity between those two sentences. We keep coming back to this today. She said to you, everybody is equal under the law. And as we keep saying, you can't read out that advice. It doesn't change its meaning however many times you read it out. It says, this is advice from the chief of police. It does not mean treating everyone the same. So the advice is, if you're a police officer, you cannot treat everyone the same, but the government believes everybody's equal under the law.
4: I wonder if that means the interpretation of what she's saying is equal under the law in terms of your treatment in the justice system, which actually lots of people would argue is not the case, but is she saying that you will get the same sentence for this crime as someone else would, as in the outcome is equal under the law? I don't know if that's what she means, but I think it's a very difficult point to argue given what we've seen in that guidance. And Sarah Jones, to be fair to her, the minister did accept that guidance is clumsily worded and it will be reviewed.
3: Yeah, lots of people saying, you know, why, and we're just trying to understand why the police acted the way they did. And, you know, Danny Shaw argues they probably weren't thinking about the training. You just heard from a former detective chief inspector saying it's the first thing in their minds or at the forefront of their minds. 0333 003 235 if you want to join the conversation.
4: It is 8:20. It's time to get the answer to the Times Radio Daily Quiz question we asked you half an hour ago.
3: Which famous US highway was dubbed the Mother Road by John Steinbeck in his novel The Grapes of Wrath?
4: It is, of course, Route 66. Lots of you got that right. Congratulations if you did. And if you liked that, there are 15 more questions in the Times Daily Quiz, available now on the app and on the Times website.
3: And if you want to put your phone down today, stop doom scrolling. Can I just recommend...
4: Read the paper.
3: Read John Steinbeck. Read The Grapes of Wrath. It's very long. If you want something short, read Cannery Row. Emma, our producer, just read it as well. It's just a magnificent, joyful account of life in the west coast of America. I would heartily recommend it. Cannery Row is only 200 pages. You can read it in a day. No?
4: If you're not on your phone.
3: If you're not on your phone, get off your phone, except for listening to this radio programme. It's a good point.
4: We're going to talk about disappearing messages next. 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
4: Good morning. This is Times Radio Breakfast. It's 8:21. Now, Downing Street has confirmed the Prime Minister has a WhatsApp feature enabled on his phone, which means his messages are automatically deleted after they're sent. That does include exchanges with Peter Mandelson, and Number 10 have admitted that some may have been lost. It came to light as part of the inquiry into how Mandelson came to be appointed as Britain's ambassador to the US. Other ministers and some journalists do also have these messages enabled, but Lord Beamish, the Chair of Parliament's Intelligence and Security Committee, told Times Radio he doesn't think it's appropriate for ministers to have disappearing messages on their WhatsApp.
11: No, this was an issue which we raised with the last government about the use of WhatsApp. And in our statement we published a couple of weeks ago, we said to the government, this is an area that needs to be looked at. If discussions are being taken on policy issues or conversations, they need to be able to be retained and a full audit trail to be kept. And that's, again, something we recommend to the government they need to look at. It was not an issue just with this government. This has built up over many years. Mm. We raised it with the last government as well.
4: That was Lord Beamish. Tim Durrant is a programme director at the Institute for Government and has examined the role of WhatsApp in Westminster. Good morning.
13: Morning, Kate.
4: Can we first set out for people what the rules are here? Are ministers, including the Prime Minister, allowed to use this feature which deletes your messages from WhatsApp

0: messages setting doesn't mean that you're not still bound by all of the requirements around transparency and record keeping that apply to all government information.
1: And that's the next big question for me. How are ministers expected to do that? So if you're the Prime Minister, you've got these disappearing messages turned off, are you expected to police yourself? So you're expected to say, OK, I've had a conversation here with Peter Mandelson or anyone else, Peter Kyle, any minister, and it's talking about policy, probably need to record that. What should they be doing next? What are they, in theory, doing next?
0: Well, again, you know, the guidance has some recommendations here. It talks about you can screenshot the messages, you can copy and paste them into sort of official channels. If it's ministers talking about policy in a group, then maybe it makes sense to have a civil servant in that group as well, so they can kind of see what the minister's views are and make sure those are recorded and make it into the official system. So there are lots of ways of doing it. I think, going back to what Lord Beamish was saying, though, it's not always clear that people are using WhatsApp for detailed policy discussions. As we've seen with the Mandelson files, actually, a lot of it is more sort of, you know, gossip, personal issues, sort of big picture politics, but not, you know, there's not a lot of detailed policy discussions happening on WhatsApp as far as we can tell. And but that's good. It's not good for that kind of thing. So it's right that that's not happening.
1: But I think the question people will have is, given that the minister or the person in charge, they are policing themselves here, how can we trust the system is working? Have you ever seen any evidence, for example, of ministers routinely sending their messages over to a department? And where would a department even log those messages?
0: I mean, each department will have a different way of sort of capturing ministerial views on things in their electronic filing system. But no, I mean, no, the short answer is no, I haven't seen that evidence. I think it comes down to what do we think this information really is, right? Because WhatsApp is this kind of, it's this kind of halfway space between sort of formal written communication and what in the olden days would just have been conversation. So people talking to each other about things. And obviously there's no way of having a written record of a verbal conversation. And so because WhatsApp is often, people use it for what they would previously have communicated sort of verbally. And so it falls into this grey area. I don't think that's inherently a problem. I don't think that's inherently a bad thing. I think the requirements that apply to ministers, to civil servants, to ambassadors, to anyone else in government are about keeping records of decisions, keeping records of advice, keeping records so that both people inside government know what's going on, but also those outside with freedom of information and the 20-year rule and all that kind of thing can access government information down the line. And that applies regardless of whether it's a WhatsApp or whether it's Gmail or whatever. It's about the type of information, the content of that information, yeah, rather than the method by which it's communicated.
1: Well, Tim, it's certainly an interesting topic, and it's got lots of our listeners and us thinking this morning about where we draw the line. So thanks very much for coming on to explain it.
0: Cheers.
1: That's Tim Durrant there from the Institute for Government.
2: If you believe that the Prime Minister is getting involved in a WhatsApp conversation, then screenshotting it and emailing it on to people, then I have numerous bridges to sell you.
1: Well, as Tim's saying there, where do we draw the line? What is just a chat about,
2: yeah,
1: something that somebody is thinking, and what is a policy decision, and how are those things different?
2: It's an excellent point. We'll talk a bit more of that as we go along this morning. 0333 003 235. Now, are you feeling on top form this morning? The new jargon is to say you're optimised. The host of the Diary of a CEO podcast, that searching, piercing scrutiny of people, Stephen Bartlett, has complained that he needed 3 days to get his biometrics back in order after drinking 2 glasses of wine. He's advised others to avoid drinking altogether if they want to truly optimise themselves. Should we really spend our time trying to be an optimised version of ourselves? Well, the truly optimised person is Hannah Betts from The Times. Joins us now. Morning, Hannah.
3: Here I am.
2: If I say optimisation to you, what is your reaction?
3: My reaction, Stig, is that this is a tech-driven, late capitalist plot. Get us all scrutinising ourselves in a way that Big Brother could never have hoped for.
2: What about the argument, though, Hannah? Because I intuitively, I'm going to agree with you, I feel. But I should point out the contrary perspective, that it's a good thing for us all to be trying to be a bit better. And in order to be better, we need to measure ourselves in order to do that.
3: Is it? We are not Olympic athletes. Mediocrity is human, and life is to be lived ideally pleasurably. So I think take off the Apple Watch, take off the Whoop band, take off the Aura ring, and carpe diem.
2: Can we make the case? Could we go further, Hannah? I'll ask this question with a due sense of potential dread. Is imperfection sexier? actually,

0: The thing that makes people sexy is their imperfections, not their striving to be perfect.
1: I mean, yes, it's hot. I did a piece this week about poor Gen Z, who are optimizing them so much that they're optimizing themselves. They're all going running a lot, and they've all got 50-something knee injuries. I mean, that's not sexy. That's sort of sad. Yeah, it's much sexier to be feckless, to be fallible. On Monday night, I went out not with someone hot, but with a very dear friend. And we saw a terrible film, and then we had a really subpar supper. And we had the time of our lives. You know, that's how it works. You have the best time when you're least optimized.
0: Do we need to rally against the self-flagellating culture? This is what we're getting to, actually, that it's this notion, it's piety. There's a kind of, it's the new piety, is this, the new tech piety.
1: It is. It's self-flagellation, and it's turning us all into neurotics. And I say that as someone, you know, whose neuroticism needs no encouragement. But, you know, we need to just, if I put it in Gen Z terms, I'd say, be present. And you're not present when you're constantly looking at the quality of your sleep in an apparatus attached to your wrist.
0: I think I cannot argue. The Fitbit revolution, whoever invented Fitbits deserves a very strong kick in the pants, don't they?
1: Yeah.
0: Really?
1: Whatever the opposite is of an OBE, I mean, they've got it, right? They have added to our cultural de-optimization.
0: I think that's exactly right. Hannah, great to speak to you. That's Hannah Betts.
1: Lovely to see you.
0: Yeah, it's the great Hannah Betts, Times writer. I knew she'd take that view as well. She thinks that we shouldn't be... imperfection is sexier, is what she's telling us.
2: Well, Peter and GB agree. Peter says, all the best and most memorable moments in my life are when I've been in some way suboptimal. And GB says, I find myself thoroughly optimised after 3 gin and tonics.
0: There is a point that life is in the little
2: the messiness.
0: Miniature, the messy... Exactly. We
2: need life
0: to embrace,
2: is in the messiness.
0: We need to embrace serendipity and messiness. And what these wretched tech bros want us to do is to just be all narrowed and constrained and all marching in lockstep.
2: Yeah. If you don't introduce chaos, how will chance ever happen?
0: Although, are you an agent of chaos, Kate McCann?
2: Yeah. Sometimes, yeah. Not in this, guys.
0: No, you're a complicated character.
2: See me at the weekend.
0: Oh, God. 0333 003 235 if you want to see Kate McCann at the weekend.
2: that's not the number for that.
0: Okay, sorry.
2: Also, sorry, there is not a number for that. let's just move on.
0: What is the number for that?
2: Reform UK says... Reform UK has been very vocal about the Henry Novak case. We've heard a number of times from Nigel Farage over the course of the last couple of days. We are going to hear Times Radio's political editor Anna Mihailova's interview with Robert Jenrick next. That's after the news with Cara Bentley.
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4: Thanks, Kate. Good morning. The policing minister has told Times Radio that the vast majority of police make the right decisions when dealing with incidents where race is a factor. Officers in Southampton have been accused of assuming a white teenager was being racist when actually he had been stabbed by a Sikh man. Henry Novak was handcuffed and then died. Former Detective Chief Inspector David Spencer was asked on Times Radio whether police fear being accused of racism against ethnic minorities.
5: Yes, unequivocally. When I speak to my former colleagues who are still on the front line, that is absolutely in the front of their minds whenever they are at work. And the concern here is that now to such a degree that it trumps everything else?
4: 2 people have been arrested after unrest in Southampton over the killing of the 18-year-old student. The Home Secretary's accused protesters of hijacking a tragedy. The RAC says around 4,000 people have 12 or more penalty points for speeding but are still driving. They've managed to get a court exemption because of work or family commitments. Iran's confirmed that US artillery shells hit an Iranian oil tanker near the Strait of Hormuz yesterday, damaging its engine room. In response, the IRGC says it struck a vessel with missiles, which it said belonged to the US and Israel. The statement also confirmed their retaliatory strikes on US air bases in the region. England striker Ollie Watkins admits the weather will take some getting used to ahead of the World Cup. They trained in 32-degree heat in their first session in Miami ahead of the tournament, which starts next week. Don't forget, you can set the Times Radio news briefing as your news service on Alexa.
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2: Good morning, this is Times Radio Breakfast with Stig Abel and Kate McCann. It's 8:35. The police body cam footage showing the arrest and death of 18-year-old student Henry Novak has sparked public outrage that authorities treated him differently because he was white. Reform leader Nigel Farage said the video was evidence of two-tier policing in Britain, where the rights of white people matter less than ethnic minorities. Times Radio's political editor Anna Mihailova has been speaking with Robert Jenrick, Reform UK's Treasury spokesperson, about what happened.
10: I thought it was one of the most harrowing things I've seen in a very long time. And, you know, I contrast that with the footage of him in the lift at his hall of residence, looking like any young man, a student about to go out for a night out with his mates, checking himself out in the mirror before walking out. And then 3 hours later, he's being held up against a wall when he's clearly dying by his own killer's dad. And then he's lying on the floor saying multiple times that he's been stabbed, that he can't breathe. And instead of being treated, he's got a police officer making glib remarks like, doesn't look like you have meant. And then ultimately arresting him, cuffing his hands when, if you look at them, they're so pale. And he's dying before everyone's eyes. And yet you've got him being treated in this unbelievably degrading way by the officers. And then the killer's brother, members of the family, witnesses, all stood there, some, maybe all, know exactly what's happened, and they're just allowing this to happen before their very eyes, a completely innocent young man to die. I think it's one of the most harrowing, extraordinary things I've seen in a very long time.
11: Where were you when you first watched it?
10: I was just sitting at home with my own kids on the sofa, about to watch the news, and I'm sure millions of other people across the country saw it for the first time themselves, sat at home with their own loved ones, and immediately thought, this could have been any of my kids. It could be anyone, couldn't it? It could be any student anywhere in the country, just been on a night out, and has not only been murdered, but their final moments were being falsely accused of racism, handcuffed and arrested. This must be a turning point. There has to be justice for Henry's family, but there's also got to be a change in the way in which policing is conducted in this country for good.
11: You said in the House that you think the officer who made that comment that you just referenced should be prosecuted. Could you just expand on that?
10: Well, here you've got a completely innocent person who said multiple times, 9 times, that they couldn't breathe, said 4 times at least that they'd been stabbed, and yet an officer chose, instead of rushing to treat him, to cuff him. I think that was an incredible dereliction of duty, and that officer should be in court, should be prosecuted, and should have the full force of the law brought down upon them, and indeed the other officers who may have played a part in this as well. But the bigger question now is, why did these officers behave in the way that they did? And my concern is that it's because officers like them, who no doubt entered the police as decent, common sense, patriotic people, became indoctrinated, thanks to the training that they received, to put perceptions of ethnic minority communities above the safety of white British people. This anti-racism agenda that has grown up in this country for decades now, which can be traced right the way back to the 1990s, but which seems to have reached its zenith now, has become so prevalent and so damaging to the way in which police officers conduct themselves that they don't make objective decisions in the moment based on the facts as they see them, because they're so fearful of being accused of racism. I just want police officers to treat everyone in this country equally.
11: The Home Secretary, also in the House, said to you specifically, she accused you of pitting white Britons against non-white Britons. What is your response to that?
10: She's wrong. I'm not pitting white Britons against ethnic minority Britons. I'm demanding equality before the law, which is one of the most time-honoured traditions of our country, but which has been undermined by the anti-racism agenda that we've seen in recent times, where police officers, and it seems politicians, even perhaps the highest in the land, like the Home Secretary, are so squeamish about calling this out for fear of offending ethnic minority communities, or probably actually the anti-racism lobby that fights so hard on this issue. I want to see the Home Secretary actually step up, acknowledge that a genuine issue exists, and ensure that white British people have their safety put on an equal footing to all other citizens in this country.
11: You know, you said at the beginning of this interview that in the video you see the police not tending to a man who is a young man who is clearly severely wounded. But how do you know, what evidence is there that they were worried about being accused of racism specifically? How can you make that claim off the back of what we've seen? Just talk us through.
10: Well, imagine if the roles were reversed. And imagine if it was, for the sake of argument, a young black man who was lying on the floor saying that he couldn't breathe over and over again, saying that he'd been stabbed. I suspect the police would have treated this very differently.
11: But you suspect, but I mean, are you basing those claims on that, or are you basing them on the response to the 999 call? Where is the claim coming from at the moment?
10: Well, look, what I know is that false accusations of racism were made against this young man. The police turned up at the scene, and from all the evidence I've seen, they took the word of those individuals, one of whom turned out to be the killer and the others to be accessories, one of whom's already been prosecuted, others now look set to be prosecuted and may well be found guilty of very serious crimes. They took their word above that of the young man. Why? Well, my argument is that it was primarily, or at least in part, because of the colour of his skin. And if he'd been a different ethnicity, he would have been treated in a different way.
2: Well, that was Robert Jenrick there being interviewed by our political editor, Anna Mihailova, who joins us on the line now. Good morning, Anna.
12: Good morning, Kate.
2: Reform is proposing some pretty radical changes to policing if they are elected. What are they talking about?
12: So Zia Yusuf has said they want to introduce Henry's Law, which would stop police race action plans and also diversity practices. So the kind of training that we just heard Robert Jenrick talk about, and that they would want to introduce that within the first 100 days of a reform government. The other thing that Zia Yusuf said they would do would be to end the exemption for Sikhs for carrying bladed weapons. So he is saying that those policies would end, contribute to ending two-tier policing.
2: And you know, we are due to have Prime Minister's questions today, and there is an element of politics in all of this, and we can't avoid that. People might wish to, but we can't. There has been a pretty strong reaction to what Reform UK is saying and doing as a result of this murder from other political parties, including Labour, including the Conservatives. Sarah Jones, the policing minister, joined us this morning and held back a little, actually, but was clear that people should not be making political points, not be trying to score political points out of what has happened here. I mean, do you expect that that will dominate today? That there does seem to have been quite a lot of pushback against Reform UK.
12: I think it will, because there was some really furious exchanges yesterday during the debate in which we had MPs accuse Reform of politicising the murder. There was finger pointing, there was shouting, and in particular, the Labour MP Tan Desi really went on the offensive with Reform, and Richard Tice was shouting back at him. So I think those kind of tensions will definitely be aggravated. And, you know, we also have Labour and the Conservatives accusing Reform of politicising the issue. We also have Reform saying that Kemi Badenoch politicised the issue herself yesterday. That's another thing Robert Jenrick said to me during that interview. So everyone is accusing each other, and there doesn't seem to be, I think what is needed probably is someone, possibly Keir Starmer, to try and lower the temperature.
2: Well, we'll see if he succeeds in doing that this afternoon. Prime Minister's Questions will be here on Times Radio Live from midday. Anna, you will be in there. Thank you very much.
12: Thanks, Kate.
2: That is Anna Mihailova, our political editor.
0: 8:45, Dom's back. We're going to get some news of what the OECD has just been saying. Plus, are we living through...
2: It's literally hitting his inbox. There you go.
0: I know, yeah. No, it sounds like the lift that was outside Robert Jerrick when he was talking to Anna earlier. We're also going to ask the question, are we living through a sort of golden age of cancer research and treatment or not? This is Times Radio Breakfast with Kate McCann and Stig Abel in association with Nationwide. A good way to bank.
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2: Good morning. It's 8:48. We've had another important forecast for the UK economy this morning. This one from the OECD, the International Economics Body. Our business correspondent Dominic O'Connell joins us in the studio. Morning, Dom.
19: Morning.
2: What does it say?
14: it's a little bit better than the one they put out in March, which was quite gloomy, but it is still fairly gloomy. So in March, straight after the war broke out in the Gulf, the OECD said that the UK economy would grow by 0.7% this year. Now they say 0.9%. They've already seen the first quarter, which was 0.6%, so hardly rocket science. Next year they've downgraded from 1.3% to 1.1%. They say this year unemployment will grow from 5 to 5.5% and inflation will peak at 3.7%. So it's round about the same as the ones we've had over the past 10 days from KPMG, the British Chambers of Commerce and so forth. Rachel Reeves very excited about it. The OECD now expects UK inflation to be lower and growth higher than previously thought, she said this morning. But the overall picture is of an economy that's not going to do a great deal for the rest of the year. This is a forecast, though. May not turn out to be true. One of the interesting things, a lot depends upon the Strait of Hormuz, of course. One of the interesting things about the UK economy is that despite all the talk about the cost of living crisis, and there is a cost of living crisis for a lot of people, household finances are in a very strong position, and people are sticking money into cash ISAs right now at just about the fastest pace they ever have.
2: Is that because people are afraid of what might happen, so you're more incentivised not to spend but to save?
14: Yes, the paradox of thrift.
0: And also, should people be annoyed? Are economists and the Treasury annoyed that they're doing it in cash ISAs, not stock and shares ISAs?
14: Well, there is this thing that Rachel Reeves may well penalise the cash ISA, trying to drive people into investing in the stock market instead.
0: And do you agree with that, Dom? That actually, we'd be healthier as a country if we all took a bit more risk with our money and it did more for all of us.
14: I think people should be free to do whatever they want with their money, to be honest, because some people really don't like investing in the stock market. I mean, it's probably a good thing if they do, but I mean, a lot of people have lost a lot of money and a lot of people have made a lot of money too.
2: I listen to you a lot, Dom, and I don't have any money invested in the stock market, apart from obviously I pay into a pension and so that does, but it's not really me. But the more I listen to you, the more I think, okay, maybe I could. Maybe, and we're a year and a half in now, so maybe in 2 years, maybe I'll think.
0: Dom loves giving consumer financial advice.
2: No, he doesn't. I would like to be very clear that Dominic O'Connell does not give consumer financial advice. Finally, people are cashing in on their gold, Dom.
14: Well, this is another, you know, sort of a snapshot of the UK consumer. We've had results this morning from another of our pet companies, along with Greggs, Ramsden's.
0: Yeah, the pawnbrokers.
14: Pawnbrokers and travel money company. So they're having a great time. So their revenue was up by 62%. Their gross profit was up by 48%. But what's really interesting is that what's really driving all this is a very strong performance in what they slightly euphemistically call precious metals, i.e. people handing in their gold. Their gross profit there was up 130%. From £7.6 million to £17.5 million.
2: Sorry, from £7.6 to £17.5 million.
14: So this is people handing in their jewellery, selling it to the pawnbrokers, and then them selling it on. And the total turnover from this, revenue from this, was up by about a quarter, 26%. So people are cashing in on the gold price, taking back their old jewellery and selling it to Ramsden's.
2: Well, there's a lot going on there, Dom. Mm. Thank you very much. That's Dominic O'Connell, our business correspondent.
0: And consumer finance advisor.
2: Always gives me a lot to think about.
0: He hates it so much. I just do it to wind him up, really. It's 8:51. Every day in the Times, we read about cancer. This week, we've heard of new wonder drugs that are extending some patients' lives. And there's no doubt more people are living longer because of the growing range of treatments. But survival rates in the UK still do not match the best European countries. There's also the hugely controversial question of screening. Lots of famous men, including David Cameron and Stephen Fry, argue that more men should get tested for prostate cancer. But the National Screening Committee has found that routine screening would cause more harm than good. We can talk now to the chair of the National Screening Committee, Professor Sir Mike Richards. He's an oncologist and was also the Department of Health's first National Cancer Director. Mike, morning to you.
19: Good morning.
0: Before we get on to screenings, I'm really interested in that. It does feel like every day, I know there's been a big oncological conference this week, which has made it even more pronounced, but it does feel that we're regularly hearing about breakthroughs in cancer research and treatment almost every day. Is that a true reflection of the where the science is at the moment?
19: The science is definitely moving forwards. There's absolutely no doubt about that at all. And of course, it is exactly at this time of year with the big American conference that we get the major steps forward. New drug for pancreatic cancer, which has always been one of the ones that we found most difficult to treat, but also a wider range of treatments that help our immune systems to fight cancer. Cancers have been rather good at evading our immune systems, but those immunotherapies are really showing a lot of promise. So we are making steps forward there. There is always a but, of course, and the but is that as in terms of our overall cancer survival rates in this country, we still lag behind those in other countries.
0: And why is that? Is that because we don't diagnose quick enough?
19: It's a combination, but it is a lot of it is about late diagnosis. We know that people tend to be diagnosed at a more advanced stage in this country than in other countries, in comparable countries. So that is important that we focus on that. That's two aspects to that. One is the screening aspect, where we can improve on our current screening programs. Bowel cancer, for example, where we've got a very good screening program, but we need to extend it, both in terms of the age range that we cover, but also the threshold at which we would recommend people to have a colonoscopy. So we could definitely diagnose more people early and also prevent some cancers, because when you have a colonoscopy, it can find the polyps that could develop into a cancer.
0: Let's talk about screening, because it's in the news at the moment. The news is that all middle-aged black men effectively are now to be offered screening for prostate cancer as part of a trial, but this is far short of screening program across the board. Some charities are very annoyed about this. Mike, you'll know this. They've said that the decision will condemn thousands of men to death. So the argument is we could screen every man above a certain age, and we're not doing it. And the argument is you're therefore allowing people to die when they shouldn't die. What do you say to that?
19: Well, the committee that I chair has looked at this in great detail. We've looked at all the evidence for and against screening for prostate cancer. We've done a lot of modelling. We've looked at the randomised controlled trials. We've talked to experts. And we really do believe that just introducing a population level screening, or indeed screening for all black men, would not be the right thing to do.
0: Why not? Explain that, because to the punter like myself, more screening equals more diagnosis equals better.
19: Yeah, that is what a lot of people think, but it's not as easy as that, because with the diagnosis can go treatment that people may never need, because there are a lot of prostate cancers that would never cause trouble in a person's lifetime, and it's not always easy to distinguish which ones those are. So people can end up having a prostatectomy or radiotherapy, and prostatectomy, for example, does carry the risk of incontinence and the risk of erectile dysfunction.
0: So what are you saying, Mike? That if every man above a certain age was screened, you'd end up causing more problems than you would identifying more cancer. So the net effect would be to cause more harm.
19: That is our assessment, yes. It's quite different if people are keen to go and get a PSA test from their GP. They can have the discussion with the GP. But for the state to say, please come and be screened, we have to know that the benefits would outweigh the harms. Now, what I do welcome hugely is the government's announcement of extra funding to get the evidence we need. So take black men. We do know that they are at higher risk of cancer, prostate cancer, than others. What we don't know is whether it's more aggressive. This, if we recruit these men into the trials, we will be able to find that out really quite quickly and then make a decision as to whether we should be screening all black men.
0: Zia Yusuf from Reform posted this on X after the announcement of the trial for screening for middle-aged black men. On the day the whole political establishment claims we do not live in a two-tier country, they announce this. Note, the NHS makes no drugs available to white people. So he's effectively accusing this of being a racist policy.
19: Absolutely not. I can absolutely be sure about that. This is not based on race. It's based on the lack of evidence of whether we would do benefit. We could be harming more black men if we don't get this evidence that will tell us whether this is the right thing to do.
0: Does it wind you up that politics, Rishi Sunak and David Cameron are saying screening for everyone, does it wind you up that politicians are basically, it looks like a bit of a populist crusade, more screening for everyone is a happier Britain?
19: I think it's so easy for people to believe that that's true, but that's why we have a committee that makes recommendations to ministers. We then have to convince ministers that we've come to the right decision. And I spoke with the Secretary of State for Health just the day before yesterday about this, and he agreed to accept our recommendations. I have also spoken to Rishi Sunak directly about this. We disagree, but we can have a healthy conversation.
0: Well, no, but also, he doesn't know anything about this, and you're an oncologist, so actually it's not for him to disagree really in that sense, is it?
19: Well he can anybody can disagree with me that chooses to, but on the other hand I was able to explain to him why we have come to the conclusions that we have come to, but our preparedness to change our minds as and when new evidence becomes available. And my committee is keeping this topic open, so as soon as there's new evidence, we will look at that, and if the evidence comes down in favour of screening, we will recommend it. I would like to see a screening programme for prostate cancer.
0: But only when the evidence suggests we have...
19: Only when the evidence is there.
0: Yep. Mike, good to speak to you.
19: Good to speak to you too. Thank you.
0: That's Professor Sir Mike Richards there, the chair of the National Screening Committee.
2: Lots of you getting in touch with your stories about cancer and diagnosis. Robert in Glasgow says, talking about the golden age of cancer treatments, I'm 83 years old. I was diagnosed with stage 4 prostate cancer 18 months ago. Even just a few years ago, I'd be dead by now. But thanks to modern hormone treatments, not only am I still alive, but my oncologist is confident I've got another couple of years under my belt. So yes, I think we are making huge inroads into not only halting the progress, but curing it. I think that is a really happy story, Robert, in the way that a cancer story can be happy. And I'm glad that this is working for you as a treatment.
0: And these things, these arguments about mathematics and how society benefits versus individuals are difficult to make, but since you can make your own view of it. You've just heard Mike Richards there. Lots more to come with Giles and Edwina. You need to share your thoughts as well to join the conversation. 0333 003 2353.
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0: Headlines this morning: Labour's policing minister Sarah Jones tells Times Radio the police mustn't shy away from historic concerns about racism. And in the vast majority of cases, she thinks officers get the balance right. And the RAC says 4,000 people with more than 12 penalty points on their licence are still driving.
2: Ahead, Giles Corran and Edwina Currier here will ask if they believe there is two-tier policing, whether their own messages disappear, and if they're fully optimised this morning.
0: The mind boggles. It's Wednesday, the 3rd of June.
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2: First, let's get the news with Cara Bentley.
22: Thanks, Kate. Good morning. The policing minister has told Times Radio that the vast majority of police officers make the right decisions when race is a factor, following accusations that the police discriminate against white people. It follows Henry Novak's death, who died from stab wounds while he was arrested and handcuffed by police, who believed he'd been racist towards a Sikh man. Minister Sarah Jones was asked about National Police Chiefs Council guidance, which says there should be equality of outcome among different ethnicities and that police should not treat everyone equally.
23: So this is one document that you're referring to, which is a sort of statement of values, I guess. And I think I would agree that the wording is not what it should be, and it is being reviewed, and that's right. My point is that the training for police, and we are, through the police reform programme, going to standardise and improve police training so that it is the best it can be. We want officers to understand the law, to treat everyone equally.
22: Police chiefs have said they will look at the wording in that guidance. Protests over Henry Novak's death took place last night in Southampton, in which bottles and bricks were thrown at police. Two people were arrested for assaulting police and possession of a weapon. More than 4,000 people are driving around legally despite having more than 12 points on their licence for speeding. That's because they've managed to persuade a court that taking away their licence would cause them exceptional harm. Simon Francis from the RAC says they should be limited using a device that they would have to pay for.
24: There's a technological solution to this, and that those drivers could be allowed to carry on driving, but with a device that limits their speed. And we know from looking at government data that excessive speed is a contributing factor in 20% of fatal collisions.
22: The UK economy is set for stronger growth than previously expected this year, but saw its outlook cut for 2027 amid concerns over the continued impact from the war in Iran. Times Radio's business correspondent Dominic O'Connell has more on the latest OECD forecast.
14: So in March, straight after the war broke out in the Gulf, the OECD said that the UK economy would grow by 0.7% this year. Now they say 0.9%. They've already seen the first quarter, which was 0.6%, so hardly rocket science. Next year they've downgraded from 1.3% to 1.1%. They say this year unemployment will grow from 5 to 5.5% and inflation will peak at 3.7%.
22: The number of women suffering third or fourth degree tears during childbirth has increased by a quarter in 5 years. NHS data shows around 1 in 35 women who gave birth in England in the last year had one and usually required surgery. It happened to Megan, who says the traumas had lasting effects.
1: it can be really lonely and really traumatizing. And just to have that humanity and somebody just ask if you're okay and what they can do for you next and explain what's happening to you at the time, just to be treated like a human.
22: England's chief midwifery officer says new clinical standards are being introduced. For a news bulletin, when you want it, search for the Times Radio News Briefing on any podcast platform.
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2: Good morning. This is Times Radio Breakfast with Stig Abel and Kate McCann. It's 4 minutes past nine, and every day just after 9 o'clock here on Times Radio, we discuss the big stories of the morning. 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Morning, Giles.
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2: And the former Conservative minister, broadcaster and author Edwina Curry. Morning, Edwina.
5: Morning, everybody.
2: Great to have you both with us.
0: Good morning. Here are some of the stories we've covered so far this morning on Times Radio Breakfast.
2: Demonstrators clashed with police near the scene of Henry Novak's murder in Southampton. Henry was attacked with a knife by a Sikh man. Police camera footage showed that officers did not believe that when he said he'd been stabbed. They arrested him, handcuffed him as he lay dying. In protests last night, hundreds of people gathered outside a Southampton police station.
0: Labour's policing minister Sarah Jones told us that it was still important for officers to be aware of the race of those who they're dealing with.
23: Everyone must be equal under the law, and we must ensure that is the case. Secondly, we can't shy away from what are historic and legitimate concerns about racism within police forces. We have seen that in multiple ways over many years, and we shouldn't shy away from that. And that is why there is a race action plan that was introduced under the last government to make sure training and support to officers is what it should be.
2: But Reform UK's Robert Jenrick told Times Radio that the advice to police officers has to change to prevent white people being discriminated against.
6: Change the guidance, change the culture of police forces, not just go around and toss around accusations against other people. And I want everyone to be treated equally before the law. And that does begin with being honest that there is an issue with anti-white racism right now in this country.
0: That was Robert Jenrick there. Keir Starmer has admitted using disappearing messages on WhatsApp, meaning that his conversations with Lord Mandelson, tragically for him, may have been permanently lost. Downing Street confirmed that he uses the function which automatically deletes messages after as little as 24 hours. There's no rules against it. But here's what Labour's Lord Beamish from Parliament's Intelligence and Security Committee told us.
7: No, this was an issue which we raised with the last government about the use of WhatsApp. And in our statement we published a couple of weeks ago, we said to the government, this is an area that needs to be looked at. If discussions are being taken on policy issues or conversations, they need to be able to be retained and a full audit trail to be kept. And that's, again, something we recommend to the government they need to look at. It was not an issue just with this government. This has built up over many years. Mm. We raised it with the last government as well.
2: That was Lord Beamish speaking to us earlier on this week. So shall we start then with what we've learnt about the murder of Henry Novak and what we still don't know? Do we believe that there is two-tier policing in this country? And if we do, who is in that second tier? Edwina, I want to start with you because I know that you have experience yourself. I mean, you know policing better than many people will. When you read about this case, when you see the coverage of it, particularly the political coverage of it, what do you think about it?
5: You know, I found myself not able to watch all the videos that were put out yesterday. I found them too painful. I can't watch a video of a young man dying, just out of curiosity. I found the whole thing really, really painful. And it was pretty obvious that the police, who, I mean, you would expect me to support them because my late husband was a Metropolitan Police officer for over 30 years. The police were suffering from confirmation bias. They had been told there was a racial incident. They were told repeatedly by the person present, who didn't have a weapon because it had been hidden, that it was a racially motivated attack. They saw somebody on the ground being cradled by another Sikh man, who I gather was the murderer's father. And they leapt to conclusions with all the confirmation bias of the evidence that was in front of them. And that, while it's understandable, of course, it's wrong. And if you add to that, that within the last year or so, they've almost certainly had some pretty heavy training based on the advice that came out in March last year that says to them that police should be aware of the risk that of criminalizing people. Arrest and charge raise rates should be made equal between groups, even though levels of criminality are different. Then that's why they were like that. Let me guess, they haven't recently had any training in how to spot a stab victim and what to do. They've had racial awareness training, and they obeyed it, and they followed their training. You have to take into account that bobbies on the beat are not always able to exercise every bit of their brain. They have to follow very quickly what they see, and they behaved atrociously. Atrociously. One of them's already resigned, and the others are facing disciplinary proceedings.
2: And one of the things I think it's worth us pointing out, Edwina, is that, you know, people have made this point about how could you not have known about these stab wounds. There was very little blood visible, and the judge in the case has said, and has been quite forgiving, actually, I think, of the officer's actions. And obviously the judge in the case has seen all of the evidence, had all the evidence presented, and has said that even if they had been able to identify the stab wounds more quickly, they would not have been able to save his life. Which is just an important point to make. It's not to take away from anything else that you said there, but I think it is worth saying. And
5: well, it's also worth recognising, Kate, that we're all busy using hindsight. We know he was dying. We know he'd been stabbed. We know that in a very faint voice he kept saying, "I can't breathe and I've been stabbed." He said, "I've been stabbed four times." We know that in the noise and the rush of what was going on, perhaps the police weren't able to respond as well as they should have done, as well as they know. But it's hindsight. When you're actually there at the time and you think you've got a racially motivated incident, your behaviour automatically is going to be different. And you're right, of course, the boy had bled internally and there was probably no way that anyone could have seen that.
0: But they didn't check.
2: That's the other question here. And Giles, obviously people do have a very human reaction to it. I mean, Edwina's saying she found it too difficult to watch the footage. I think that's perfectly understandable, to be honest. I think it's very, very difficult just to listen to, let alone to watch. But people do have a very visceral personal reaction to this, don't they?
4: Well, yeah, people have a personal visceral relationship to everything, but it's no use in creating future guidance or deciding what to do or what politicians should do. Your viscera should stay inside, and you should use your brain and your experience to decide what people do. And I think this is a horrible, obscene politicisation and capitalisation by the media on broadly a random incident, which in the horrible interview with the appalling Jenrick on your show earlier on, where pressed to say, well, how did he know it was the race played any part of it, was unable to say and went back to, well, it sounded like. Obviously, it's awful. The main thing when I hear it, and when you hear him saying, "I've been stabbed," and the policeman saying, "I don't think you have, mate," what I'm hearing there is not racism or inverted racism or sort of dodgy PC training or wokeness gone mad. I'm hearing sort of computer says no. I mean, a refusal to believe a human, much like it was with George Floyd, which might also not have been racism. And it looked a lot like racism, but broadly he was saying, "I can't breathe." And that awful, brutal man whose name I forget, who went to prison, you know, didn't believe him. The police never do believe you. When I used to have small, low-key bloody hell compared to this run-ins with the police in my vaguely misspent youth, the police never do believe you. The police never do believe you when they pull you over and say, one of your brake lights isn't working, and you say, "Oh, I just pinged it half an hour ago in this traffic." "Oh, yeah, pull the other one, mate," you know, and they give you a ticket for having an inappropriate vehicle. I just It's just some police officers are a bit duff. Henry Novak, it was tragic. It's a terrible, terrible thing that happened to him. It's such a rarity. And the point is, the George Floyd thing was a rarity. Stephen Lawrence was a rarity. A political lobby, given the fresh air around an incident like that, will take it and make of it what it wants. And so what Farage is doing, what Jenrick is doing, what Reform is doing and Restore, and all the more, it's just that they want to redress the balance, because they think for 30 years, 35 years since Stephen Lawrence here, really, that white Englishmen, working class men, have been on the brunt of woke pro-black policies, and now they've finally got an example, which is why the disgusting Tommy Robinson's lot were out in Southampton last night, where they want to sort of fight back and say, look, the police are racist against us, and it's just not true, and we in the media shouldn't pander to it.
0: And do you think it's as cynical as that from Reform?
4: Absolutely it is. Obviously, look, so Edwina is right. I mean, yes, of course, they've had some training, and in the heat of the moment, in that panic, if you've had any sort of training, I haven't. But I mean, you know, if you're a fireman, if you're a doctor, you know, when something goes wrong, there's a cardiac arrest, you revert to training. That's what training's for. It's why they train soldiers. I don't think they've just gone to the woke manual. Imagine, obviously, they treat a racially aggravated incident different now. What about domestic violence? That's different now. It used to be that a man was allowed to rape and beat his wife and within the bounds of the law, and the police didn't even bother to show up. And women and other activists have spent years, decades trying to overturn that so that a woman is believed and that police show up at the incidents, and that police don't then, just when the bloke says, yeah, she started it, they don't believe him, and they start on that principle. And they're just starting that way around. This, look, we all knew about this before it was in the papers, didn't we? I knew about it from X, from Elon Musk, from the appalling right, the sort of Twitterati right in America, who believe that Britain is an island of a Muslim island, is, you know, the Republic of Islamia or whatever they call it, and it's all run by Sadiq Khan, and whites are being murdered in the streets, and everybody's daughter has been taken by a grooming gang. They started this Henry Novak. I'd never heard of him because, obviously, under the laws of what you could report while the court case was going on, we couldn't be told here. So I've had 6 weeks of it from America, just further examples that they give that we are this sort of socialist Islamic island. And so when it finally, it is true, this case did happen, it's now reported, but it's already so politicized that nothing good can come of it. And frankly, I myself, in a much smaller way, was on the receiving end after George Floyd throughout the madness of BLM. I was relentlessly accused of racism by basically people who wanted my job. Other restaurant critics, chefs who I'd given bad reviews to, and people in The Guardian saying coroners are racist, unable to provide evidence, but the wind was behind them, and it cost me an awful lot personally and professionally. And now it's over and it's blown back the other way, but I'm just not going to celebrate.
5: Yeah. Can I add another comment, if I may? How on earth are we going to get anybody to join the police when the police are the target of so much criticism all round? It's exactly the same as with politicians. Why would anybody want to stand for parliament when there's so much
0: criticism? But that's a fair point. But on the other flip side, should we not have police who are, they seemed somewhere between disinterested and stupid?
5: That's exactly the kind of comment that's going to have some intelligent man saying, or woman saying, I'm not joining that lot.
0: So do you think those two people, that those police officers demonstrated a level of intellectual curiosity and competence when it came to that scene that they saw?
5: Oh, come on, it's the middle of the night. They've had a phone call, a 999 call, to say there has been a racial incident. They arrived to find a group of people, one of whom is on the ground and is being cradled by members of the person who's complained. They are getting a constant stream of comment coming from one of the people that's there saying, this was a racial incident, this was a racial challenge, and so on. And it's dark. You have to put yourself there.
0: So why did you say you said they behaved atrociously, though? So which is it? I mean, either they're completely non-culpable and just acted in a way anyone did, or they behaved atrociously.
5: No, you can't have it both ways. People are more nuanced than that. It's not as simple as that. They are responsible for what they did. They're responsible for their actions. But they behaved in that fashion because the training told them to, and they obeyed their training. Bear in mind, if you don't obey your training in something like the police, you're going to be in big, big trouble. from my perspective, what I'd like to see is this March 2025 guidance immediately scrapped. Not just though we're going to amend it, immediately scrapped. The police are going to be reformed. Small forces like Hampshire are going to be merged. It's going to take far too long. It's not going to happen until 2035. It needs to be speeded up. It's in the King's Speech this time. All that sort of thing needs to be speeded up. But really what we need to do is go back to the idea that justice is blindfolded for a very good reason. Everybody should be treated the same. We don't change the charge sheets. We don't change the arrests in order to equalise between ethnic groups. That's wrong. That is racism.
0: John has just said to point that, echo a point that, Edwin has made. You must understand, police are faced with people at every single incident, often a number of times a night, who claim to be injured, who claim to have a broken arm, who claim to have mental health issues. 99 times out of 100, they're trying on. This time, the cops got it tragically wrong. As an aside, if you think throwing bricks at them outside a police station helps, you are a fool.
2: There's another one here from Tom, which I think is worth reading out. He says, years ago, I was a custody officer with two detainees, a drunk and a diabetic. The diabetic seemed to be in some discomfort, the drunk cheerfully asleep. I called for a doctor who said he was there. As he was there, he may as well look at both detainees. He took me to one side afterwards to tell me that my diabetic could go into a coma and be revived, but my drunk was nearly dead. Sometimes it's hard.
0: It is hard. And the question is, but did they give themselves the best chance? And I think very few people watching that would say that they did. Let's move on to another issue. Disappearing WhatsApp messages. Downing Street's confirmed that the Prime Minister has a WhatsApp feature enabled on his phone, which means his messages are automatically deleted at some point after they were sent. Same's true, actually, for David Lammy and I think for Yvette Cooper as well. So the question is, Giles, I don't know where you are in the tech world. I think we text each other rather than WhatsApp, which is, you can do anything with text messages. Is it acceptable for a public official, the most senior public official in the whole country, to just have things that magically disappear into thin air?
4: Yes, it's fine. You were saying text each other. We do, yeah, but that's because the world ever saw the fancy things about literature to be sending each other. Oh, personally, I think Timon of Athens is much better than Pericles. If that ever got out, we'd be finished as popular radio hams. I think it's completely fine. There used to be a straightforward dichotomy between letters and conversation. I mean, until the invention of the phone, you either wrote it down, you have the conversation. And if you put something in a letter, you knew it was going to be saved by the posterity. Do you remember the 1960s, Mission Impossible? It was about this letter will auto-destruct in 10, 9, 8. And it was like the dream of a communication that could just blow up. It was so ridiculous that it was the stuff of science fiction and, you know, high espionage drama. I think it's completely right. I think it should all disappear. I think over time, you lose context and the times change. I used to tweet things in the 2007, 8, 9, 10, 11, 12, which I referred to it before, during the madness of wokery and lockdown, it all came back to bite me and they pulled out this. I deleted everything I ever said up to about a year ago and then try not to say anything stupid again. I think it's absolutely right. It should all disappear. I don't think we have any right to see what he said. And that's exactly what I'd do if I was a cabinet.
2: Charles, you can't mean that. These are politicians running the country. There has to be accountability.
4: Well, they could just have conversations. I mean, of course, there can be accountability, but they should decide what they want to write down and what they don't. I don't see why we should decide that everything should be kept forever. I mean, it's like some mentalist.
2: That's not what this is, though. Is it's not saying everything should be kept forever. It's saying if there's a discussion about policy or a relevant discussion that is, you know, pertains to government work, it should be kept. It should be filed.
4: If they have it in a cabinet meeting, they keep minutes, don't they? If they have a meeting and they can keep minutes, that's fine. They can do that. If they want to have a private conversation, they should be able to.
2: But that's the point. If they're having conversations in private which relate directly to policy, and if those policies are being thrashed out with people who are not elected members of the government, would you not have a problem with that? The idea that, for example, if somebody, a minister, had a conversation with a business leader and that business leader said, you know what, you need to be much better with AI, here's a load of ideas you should do, and then the minister goes and does them, would you be comfortable with that?
4: Absolutely. And it would be, once upon a time, that would have just been a conversation. Just because the technology randomly exists, it's not the new technology that makes the messages go away. What the new technology does is randomly keep them, things that were designed to go away, conversations that were designed to happen in a moment and disappear. When WhatsApp came along, friends of mine said, oh, you've got to get WhatsApp because it's got end-to-end encryption. I thought, why would I want that? What's that got to do with anything? And I don't know how, you know. Okay. I think it's fine.
0: Well, let's ask Edwina, because she's been in government where they've had to take minutes, and presumably in the past you'd have conversations that were unminuted and you'd have outcomes that were minuted. Is this the same as that? That's more or less what Giles is saying, Edwina.
5: Yes, I think so. And in fact, if you wanted to have a conversation, have a conversation perhaps in the corridor, in the lobby while the vote's going on. Everybody be trying to read your body language and I would keep smiling. I think if you are the Prime Minister, however, it's a rather different matter. If you're having conversations with somebody like your ambassador in the US, some sort of record is probably a good idea. Turning them off after 24 hours, having disappearing messages, I can't do that. I use WhatsApp because I have to. I'm in as few groups as I absolutely can put up with. But I don't always look at them all the time. So disappearing messages means that I'm forever out of the loop, which is probably where I prefer to be.
0: But if you're the Prime Minister, you're saying you shouldn't have them?
5: Well, the Prime Minister has to figure out a way in which, if he's having a serious conversation that leads to some kind of decision making or input to decision making, that there's a record of it, an accurate record. Maybe the way for him to do that is to record a voice note afterwards, something like that.
0: He's not going to do that, though, Edwina.

0: Tarshish you on his back is probably as thick as an elephant's hide by now.
1: I'm sure that's probably true. That's what being Prime Minister's like. So there we are, both of you. It's a bit of breaking news happened in the last few minutes. We're just going to keep an eye on for you. A Royal Navy helicopter's crashed in Devon. Emergency services are at the scene of a crash there. Devon and Cornwall police say the incident happened at a field near Sawton Down near Oakhampton. There's several road closures in place, but the story seems to be a Royal Navy helicopter has crashed.
2: It is 9:25. Edwina, Giles, stay where you are. We still need to discuss banknotes and how to optimise our lives. 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
2: Edwina Curry and Giles Corran are still with us, talking through some of the biggest stories of the morning. And Edwina, I want to talk to you about banknotes, because the governor of the Bank of England has said basically Churchill has to go because it's too easy to copy now. He's worried about counterfeit banknotes. So something else has to replace Winston Churchill on the notes. And we've gone round the houses on it. People have suggested different things they'd like to see. But it seems that we will be choosing from the Atlantic Puffin, or maybe the Red Fox, maybe a Kingfisher.
1: A bee.
2: A bee, potentially. Some people have suggested a beaver. Badgers, I think, are also on that list. What do you reckon to this? An animal instead of Churchill?
0: These are all British wildlife of one kind or another. Domestic animals have been excluded. That's a shame. There ought to be a Labrador. They're the commonest of all the animals in the United Kingdom, just about. I found it, first of all, I don't mind. Churchill, I can just about remember when I was a youngster, and the historical figures, I think, are no longer the way we do things in this country. So I'm cool with wildlife. The problem for me was when I looked at them, I immediately saw political figures. And if you look at the list, which is on the Times website, you can see, for example, the grey seal, the white-tailed eagle, and the common frog. And all I could see was the grey seal was Nigel Lawson, Margaret Thatcher's Chancellor. The white-tailed eagle, of course, is Margaret with that beady eye. And the common frog, Geoffrey Howe, her nemesis, who was her foreign secretary. Once you've seen them, you can't unsee them. So they will always be figures of fun for me, I'm afraid. One suggestion I have heard on a different radio programme first thing this morning was that we should have real British symbols, real life incidents. So there should be a seagull with a chip in its beak.
2: Oh, I see what you mean. Mm. What else would be in there?
0: And the red fox would have a pigeon in its mouth, yeah, that sort of thing.
2: Okay.
0: So that we would be much more accurate about the way that we actually do things.
1: It wouldn't be
0: in
1: a pigeon; it'd be going through the bins outside a takeaway and just causing a massive. That's what I think about foxes. Go on, Giles.
0: Yes.
1: I don't know which way you're going to go on this. Should we have historical figures or should we have animals?
6: You can't have historical figures because all historical figures are racist. That was the problem with Churchill. That was the problem with Shakespeare. Jane Austen was a racist in Mansfield Park. Isaac Newton was obviously a sexist because I can't remember why. And the only one who worked was Elizabeth Fry, because nobody knew or knows to this day who she was. You might as well have had a badger or a fox instead of her. But I just don't understand. When did you last see a banknote? I've not seen any. You don't. Nobody has it apart from people in their 90s. Nobody uses cash. Why? It's like discussing. It's the same thing with stamps. It's like discussing what the local blacksmith should have above his door, or how you should brand your horse that you ride to school. It's something from 100 years ago. Nobody cares. That
1: plateau, Giles, you do not want to wind up the cash lobby. The cash lot. They're going to be coming for you. I'm just telling you that.
6: The only time anyone ever misses banknotes is when they go into the bog in a nightclub and realise they've got nothing to snort their drugs with.
2: You live a very different life to me, Giles. I really do. I think we live very different lives.
6: Well, you use. I can't believe you would use money. When I try and pay the babysitter with cash, they look at it like you're handing them a turd. You have to pay them by these online things. I can't see it as.

0: debate. I can't, a rat or a weasel or whatever, it just, no. I mean, it's, I know it's fun to chat about, but I don't believe they'll get around to issuing any more banknotes. They should just get rid of them all.
1: That being the point of this section of the programme, it's great to have you both with us. Edwina,
2: it doesn't
1: Giles,
2: matter, but it's good to have a chat about.
1: Thank you very much for your time this morning. Stig, what would you choose? Someone suggested that you should be on the banknote.
2: That really would be the end of cash for all. Do you know what I really like about this? People can vote on it and pick their top four animals, mm-hmm. and then Andrew Bailey can choose what he likes anyway. It's one of the most in some ways, it is one of the most pointless ventures anyway, because if Andrew Bailey wants a red fox or a kingfisher, pretty things are nice, aren't they? I like the natural world.
1: You could have a curlew or a pine martin. I've never seen a pine martin in real life.
2: I'd like to see a pine martin.
1: Yeah,
2: what's the most common animal you see? I tell you what, near where I live.
1: What about bat?
2: Like a bat.
1: Or an owl. Actually, an owl would be good, because an owl is wise with money.
2: Do you know what my favourite word for bat is? An owl is wise with money.
1: That's Dominic O'Connell. He's the owl of our programme.
2: You've checked the spending habits of all birds of prey.
1: Just traditionally in literature, they are good with money.
2: That's true. Flittermouse is my favourite word for bat. It's the old English word for
1: that.
2: Good. Flittermouse. Isn't that lovely?
1: That sounds German.
2: It probably is. In fact, it is, isn't it?
1: Flittermouse.
2: Well done. There's a heron near where I live. And in the books I write, I always put a heron in there, because I think herons are so magisterial and weird, and they look like slightly sort of stooped guardians of the law, and they stand alone in sort of bad weather and good, and then all of a sudden when you're standing watching them, they'll just rise up
1: in the
2: air. They
1: go like this, don't they?
2: Yeah, they sort of unfurl their cloak.
1: Like a jellyfish. They move
2: just,
1: like a jellyfish.
2: And they swoop into the air, and it's magnificent. So how about a heron?
1: What about a robin riding a heron?
2: Fighting a bat.
1: Nobody needs to be fighting or being eaten by anybody else.
2: A fox with a heron on top fighting a badger with a buzzard on top. Who would win? That could be £10 versus £20 note. No?
1: Actually, quite British. Anyway, you can share your thoughts. 033-0003-2353 is the number this morning.
2: Martin says, get a heron in your book. It's in my book, Martin. It's there from the very... It's a little... I find them just such magnificent creatures, herons.
1: Oh, you've not read it, Martin.
2: Also, I knew that people who like cash would be after to take Giles away and shake him. Long live the banknotes. An owl and a pussycat. I love the poem Owl and the Pussycat.
1: Jerome says, owls are actually really stupid because their eyes are so big there's not enough room in their head for brain power. I'm not sure, Jerome, that that's a scientific fact, but we'll check it in the break.
2: Do you know the Owl and the Pussycat?
1: Yes, we all do.
2: Yeah, isn't that lovely?
1: Yeah.
2: Actually, my daughter had to learn it all, so I learned it all again. I'm not going to recite it for you. I just want to say that I do know it.
1: Okay, good. We've marked that one out. Fine. In a few moments, we'll get the latest from Westminster with the Times political editor, Stephen Swinford.
2: He'll have views. He's a wise owl, isn't he?
1: He'll have views on what should be on the banknote. And we'll hear why MPs believe the government's single-sex guidance has created a hostile environment against transgender people. That's after the news with Cara Bentley.
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4: Thanks, Kate. Good morning. The policing minister, Sarah Jones, has told Times Radio that the majority of police officers get the balance right when dealing with incidents, following protests at the death of a white teenager who was stabbed and then handcuffed. The minister told us the police are trying to balance decades of previous injustices.
5: We can't shy away from what are historic and legitimate concerns about racism within police forces. We have seen that in multiple ways over many years, and we shouldn't shy away from that. And that is why there is a race action plan that was introduced under the last government.
4: There were protests in Southampton over Henry Novak's treatment last night. He told police at the time he was stabbed, but police believe the culprit's account that he had punched him and grabbed his turban. More than 4,000 people in the UK are still driving, despite having more than 12 points for speeding. They've managed to persuade a court that taking away their licence would cause exceptional hardship. A helicopter has crashed in Devon. Police say they're at the scene near Okehampton, where several road closures are in place. People in the UK spend the equivalent of around 4 years and 8 months on their phones without a clear intention over an average lifespan. The study by Virgin Media O2 found more than a third of mobile use takes place without a clear purpose. It suggests the higher the levels, the worse the outcomes in relation to poorer sleep, reduced focus and lower overall mental well-being. Don't forget, you can set the Times Radio news briefing as your news service on Alexa.
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11: 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After 4 years of fairer share, they will have given back over £1.5 billion of profits in total to eligible members. 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
2: We're now having a conversation about what we'd like to have on a banknote. Some of these are lovely. I really like this one from, this is amazing, from Simon, who's the former Regis Keeper of the Royal Botanic Garden in Edinburgh. Charismatic megafauna are the obvious subjects of banknotes, but I believe we're missing a splendid opportunity to profile flora upon which all known life depends. The oak, the bluebell, a rare orchid. I'm a bit nervous about orchids because it's one of those words that I'd always read and never said, and then very early on in my radio career, I called it orchid. And people.
1: I don't know why I'm laughing.
2: No, but people laughed after me. Natalie says she once saw a majestic heron swoop into a pond and skewer a duckling. Put that on a banknote. I just want to say, I just wonder if two animals on top of each other fighting another two animals on top of each other, who says no?
1: I mean, look, if I think the moment has passed for having animals on top of animals, yep. But animals are broadly the area
2: someone
1: we're in.
2: Said Paddington, and I think
1: they said that just to wind you up.
2: It did wind me up. The anti-Paddington fight back has to start somewhere, and it's going to start here.
1: Should we ask Stephen Swinford? He's a very sensible man.
2: He's a wise owl, isn't he?
1: He's a wise voice. He's the Times political editor. Good morning, Steve.
12: Good morning.
1: Before we come on to talk about the serious politics, what would you like to see on a banknote?
12: Okay, so I was walking to school this morning with my daughters, and outside my daughter's school, I heard a weird bird noise, and I've got this app, which is amazing, which is developed by Cornell University, that can detect any bird song and identify the bird from it. And it was, I was incredibly excited to see a great spotted woodpecker.
1: Oh, well
2: and,
1: done.
2: Amazing.
12: So that would be my, which I've never seen before on this app. I'm not a Twitcher, this is not, I don't, but the app is incredible and it just picks out any birds you hear. I was in the park the other day and it picked out a tawny owl, which is remarkable in the middle of Battersea Park. So yeah, that would be my pick, would probably be the woodpecker.
2: And actually this looks back, because we're talking about too many people spending too long on their phones scrolling, how you should leave your phone behind you when you go for a walk. But a couple of people said, you know what, being able to identify insects and birds and plants is actually through your phone is actually a good thing. So phones give us good reasons to linger on them, and that's probably one as well, isn't it?
1: Yeah, Steve, I knew you'd have a sensible, slightly educational, exciting option for us. So thank you very much. But look, you've got a busy enough day down there in Westminster today. PMQs, of course, from midday. It'll be live here on Times Radio with PMQs Unpacked. It does seem like the police guidelines are going to be changed, perhaps reasonably significantly. But what else do you expect to hear from the politicians on this story today?
12: I mean, we are in the middle of an almighty political row in the wake of this. Obviously, what we saw yesterday was Nigel Farage, as his people put it, kind of going out hard and going out fast and going out early. And he did that national broadcast where he was essentially accusing, saying that Britain had a culture of two-tier culture, and saying that ethnic minorities were treated more favourably than white people. And that has, as predicted, prompted an explosive row. Kemi Badenoch distanced, you know, criticised those comments. She accused him of whipping up anger. Reform, in turn, have kind of done this this tweet, which selectively quotes her and claims that she says that white lives don't matter. In fact, she said white lives don't matter and black lives don't matter. But either way, you've now got a really big political row around it that is showing no signs of dissipating.
1: Yeah, it's interesting that you raise that example, Steve, because Wes Streeting, obviously former health secretary, left the government, potential leadership contender in the Labour Party if there is a race triggered. He's posted on X saying, "I'm not going to amplify Reform's advert by sharing it, but the willful misrepresentation of Kemi Badenoch, selectively quoting what she said about White Lives Matter, is disgraceful and dangerous. It needs to be challenged, including by those of us who are not Conservatives." I mean, there's a lot of heat in this now, isn't there?
12: And there is a lot of heat, but I think, look, it's very clear what that advert was setting out to do. That advert was deliberately provocative. And it obviously, when people criticise it, it does generate more energy for the advert. It's like the side of the bus and Brexit, the 350 million, that the more people talk about it, the more it is deemed a success. It's quite a cynical approach, but that is definitely the case here. Because let's be clear, this is a fight that Reform UK wants to have. They think there is... Nigel Farage believes this. He believes that there is two-tier policing, a two-tier culture in the UK. So that is, okay, that's his view. But two, they are quite upfront when you talk to them about it. There is a by-election happening in Makerfield that has profound consequences for Britain's political future. And Reform is struggling. There are kind of suggestions that Restore has taken some of their voters. So, you know, someone said to me in Reform yesterday that basically the voters in Makerfield, they're gonna buy this. This is talking their language. They have these concerns. And so part of what is happening here is feeding directly into that by-election and is indeed targeted at those 77,000 odd voters in Makerfield as Reform tries to defeat Andy Burnham and stop him from becoming the next MP for Makerfield, and obviously if he gets that, he is likely to be the next Prime Minister.
1: Elsewhere, Steve, we are still learning more about the meetings between ministers and Peter Mandelson, this huge amount of documentation that's come out. What's the latest?
12: The latest we've got this morning is about Lord Mandelson's capacity as a lobbyist. So he was chairman of a company that he founded called Global Council, had lots of big blue chip clients. And we found, when you go through the disclosures, that Rachel Reeves invited him to pop in to Number 11 to chat about, I think it's about trade discussions. That meeting was never disclosed. We've only learned about it because of these documents that have been released. There are other similar meetings with other ministers. And the argument from Team Reeves is that this meeting was didn't need to be declared because he was effectively a lord and therefore didn't represent an issue in terms of the Cabinet Office guidance. But nonetheless, we're going to see more and more stuff like this because, look, as ever with these stories, when they drop these 1,500 pages, you get the initial headlines, the initial big stories that come off them. But there are reams of documents to go through here, and we will continue to do that, and there'll be more stories in coming days. And there's also the fascinating story that Keir Starmer has admitted to using disappearing messages on his WhatsApp. Now, that pertains to, obviously, the Mandelson story, but what's really interesting for me about that is he uses WhatsApp to communicate with world leaders. I was with him on a trip and he started talking about using them for, he's got different groups for different groups of world leaders on Ukraine, on subjects like that. Trump, I imagine, also is on there. So are those messages being automatically deleted as well? And should not all of those messages be held for posterity? It's similar with the COVID pandemic, you know, that there were issues around Boris Johnson's phone. So much of government, both domestic and international, is done on WhatsApp now. And is it appropriate for the Prime Minister to be, one, doing that business on there, and two, if that, okay, you accept that is appropriate, should those messages not be protected in some way, and are they being protected? We don't know.
2: Steve, loads of people are showing pictures of woodpeckers, thanks to you. And also people want to know, what's the name of the app that you had?
12: The name of the app is called Merlin, developed by Cornell University, and it is absolutely amazing. And you can sit in a park or a garden and turn it on, and it will identify all of the birds around you, so dozens of birds. And the great thing about it, because I do this for my daughters, is you start to learn the sounds of the birds. And I now know that in my dad's garden, there is a robin that wakes up at 5 a.m. and just tweets incessantly all day. Beautiful song.
2: Sounds like you, Steve.
12: Very good, very good.
1: Oh, that's lovely, Steve. They are quite insistent.
2: So I ruined it as well.
1: Steve was telling a lovely story about the birds in his dad's garden and you had to just jump in. No, it's a lovely app idea and lots of our listeners are very interested. So thank you very much for that, Steve. And of course, for your political insight as ever. That is Stephen Swinford, The Times political editor.
2: Lots of great messages coming in about what animals to have on banknotes. Paul says we need some northern representation, so a whippet with a ferret on its back, or maybe some racing pigeons carrying a stoat. I don't know what the southern versions would be, a chihuahua with a rat on it, maybe. Orchids, I mentioned them. They're called orchids because from the Greek word for testicle, because that's what they supposedly look like.
1: Great.
2: There's a fact. I'm just saying, it's just a fact.
1: Do you think you could tell the difference between a ferret and a stoat and a weasel?
2: No. Or a pine marten. Or a polecat. They're all this, are they very similar? I'm sure they are. If you can do that, don't text us.
1: There's probably not a reason for you to let us know, but you can feel free to let us know if you can do that. 0333 003 2353.
2: We should point out a guest coming on tomorrow afternoon. I think many people will want to hear this. Maggie O'Farrell, she of Hamnet fame. We'll be talking to Fig Lover and Jane Garvey. She's got a new book out called Land, set in the aftermath of the Irish famine. But if you like Hamlet, and many, many of you will do, you can listen to her at 3:30 with Jane and Fee.
1: It is 9:45. Still to come, we'll find out how thousands of people with 12 or more points on their licence are still driving around on our roads. This is Times Radio Breakfast with Stig Abel and Kate McCann in association with Nationwide, a good way to bank.
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1: Times Radio Breakfast with Kate McCann and Stig Abel on Times Radio. Good morning, this is Times Radio Breakfast. It's 9:48. The motoring organisation, the RAC, says more than 4,000 drivers who've accumulated 12 or more penalty points for speeding offences are still being allowed to drive. Usually getting above 12 points means an automatic ban. 117 people have more than 20 points and one driver, who could be on the road near you today, has clocked up 45. Rod Dennis is the RAC's senior policy officer and joins us now. Good morning.
18: Good morning. Thanks for having me on.
1: I mean, this seems completely shocking. How on earth is somebody with 45 points on their licence still legally allowed to drive?
18: It does seem bizarre, doesn't it? I think you're right. When we saw these figures here at the RAC, we thought exactly the same. The reason comes down to a court's decision around exceptional hardship. The court has decided that those individuals who have amassed that many points would be so negatively impacted, perhaps in terms of getting to work or moving the family around, that sort of thing, that they are allowed to continue to drive. And what we're saying at the RAC is, not only are these figures going to be shocking to a lot of people, we need to think about the way we deal with certainly excessive speeders and repeat speeders differently. We're meeting MPs in Parliament today to talk about some new proposals and some new technology which could hopefully help bring these figures down.
1: I mean, that does seem... I'm sure there are circumstances where people who, you know, are in real need would argue that. But if once you're clocking up 45 points, I mean, how many offences is that? It's quite a few, isn't it?
18: Well, that's right. Once you've hit 12 over a 6-month period, you lose your licence. So this is, you know, and it's normally 3 points for a relatively minor speeding offence if you're caught. So you can imagine that's a lot of separate speeding offences. And this is exactly what we're saying. In these cases where people are continually speeding, they are repeat offenders, and in some cases they are driving excessively on many of Britain's streets, we need to find a different way of tackling that. Now, we know that things such as our speed awareness courses, speed education courses, can be effective in changing people's behaviour, not just giving people points immediately, but actually educating them about the dangers of speed and how they can avoid that going forward is helpful. But we do think technology has a role to play here. There's something called intervening intelligent speed assistance. It's a very new technology, but a very exciting one. We would like the government to take proper regard of this and consider it a pilot of this, to basically allow these people perhaps in future, yes, to drive once again, but only with one of these devices fitted. And that would effectively stop them from being able to speed in the future.
1: Rod, can I ask you, you mentioned excessive speed there. Do we know how many people across the board, but maybe in these examples too, how many of them are caught going 25, 24 miles an hour in a 20 zone? And how many of them are going excessive speeds on the motorway, 80, 90 miles an hour when they really shouldn't be? Do we know how that breaks down?
18: We don't know exact numbers of those figures. In fact, police forces, we've asked police forces about the sort of numbers of drivers caught doing that in the past. And it's the data like that isn't necessarily logged. We've got examples of where people have done, you know, frankly ridiculous and quite terrifying speeds, especially on our lower speed 20 and 30 mile an hour roads. You know, examples of people doing 70, 80, 90 miles an hour on those roads.
1: And would that be an automatic ban?
18: Yes, it would be in those cases. That's right, absolutely. But I suppose what we're saying here today is that, you know, bans are one thing. The question is whether that ban is enough to actually change someone's behaviour or not. You know, we've talked a lot here at the RAC about drink driving, this whole idea about people, okay, you give them a ban, but all they're doing is they're getting behind the wheel again. They've got that addiction to alcohol that means they're going to drive anyway. So just giving them a ban isn't necessarily the thing that's going to get them to change their behaviour. We're saying something similar here around speeding. What do we do to change these drivers' behaviour, to make them realise that driving at these sorts of speeds is unacceptable, puts everybody at risk? Remember, more than half of all serious collisions here in the UK are caused by speed in some form or another, someone either exceeding the speed limit or driving too fast for the conditions. We've got to find a way of changing that. And this is why we think some novel thinking, and like I said, we're speaking to members of Parliament today about this sort of technology, could be one of the answers, and it's something we really want the government to consider properly.
1: Well, Rod, if and when the government does choose to consider that, please do come back on the programme and let us know what is likely to happen.
18: We'd
1: as a
18: result. Be delighted to do that.
1: Thank you very much. That's Rod Dennis from the Thanks. RAC.
2: I don't think we need novel ideas. I think if you drive too fast and you go over 12 points, you just not allowed to drive. Driving's not a human right.
1: But I suppose what Rod's saying there is, it's not solving the problem, because people either will drive anyway, even though they're not supposed to, because they may be in a cycle of other behaviour. So he was identifying alcohol there for an example. But also, even when your driving ban is up, you may just do the same thing again. And if you actually just want to stop people from doing it, you maybe need to have a rethink.
2: Well, you go to prison if you drive when you're not allowed to drive.
1: But you're not going to go to prison, are you? I mean, I think one of those devices, all people have talked about breathalyzers. You know, if you've been done for drink driving, having a breathalyzer before you can start your car, or having a box which measures your speed and sends it to your insurance company, maybe stipulating those things might not be a bad idea.
2: They're good ideas, but the notion that you could say, I'm sorry, it's not convenient to me, I still need to drive, but, well, don't drive too fast then, like, follow the rules.
1: Yeah, I wonder what the threshold is for having to prove that.
2: Yeah, well, for 45 penalty
1: that
2: points.
1: Seems excessive, that'd be doesn't
2: unbelievable
1: it?
2: Unbelievable threshold, wouldn't it?
1: Someone's messaging to say that that's around 13 different offences. Which is significant.
2: Madness. I think sometimes these things get overcomplicated. Just like if you've been banned from driving, don't drive. If you don't want to be banned from driving, don't speed. Anyway, lots of you have an opinion on 0000 3002353. A group of MPs is trying to prevent new guidance about single-sex spaces coming into force. The updated code of practice from the Equality and Human Rights Commission tells businesses and public bodies to bar trans women from using women's toilets and changing facilities, but it also says that the rights of trans people should be protected. The guidance followed a ruling by the Supreme Court that ruled that in the Equality Act, sex meant biological sex. One of the MPs challenging that is Christine Jardin, the Liberal Democrat MP for Edinburgh West, who joined us now. Christine, morning to you.
19: Good morning.
2: Do we not start from the position that women, according to the Supreme Court, are simply biological women and they deserve single-sex spaces? And that's just a very straightforward position that we have to establish as our base level of thinking.
19: The problem is that if you take it to that simple level, you don't actually address the problem. The issue is that for 20 years in this country, since the Gender Recognition Act in 2004, we have protected rights for the trans community, because the reason that we had to have that, and then we had the Equalities Act, was that the human rights were not being protected according to international human rights situation. And where we are now is that we have a Supreme Court ruling, which we all respect and which outlines the letter of the Equality Act. But the problem is that the spirit of the Equality Act was that it should protect everyone and should protect everyone's rights and give us all equality under the
2: law. There's conflicting
19: rights.
2: Problem is, there's conflicting rights here.
19: Rights are never conflicting. They are not conflicting.
2: No, rights are conflicting. Women, you can have conflicting rights. Of course you can.
19: Women have a right to feel safe. That is absolutely sacrosanct. Of course they do. But what the problem with the way that the judgment has been interpreted through the guidance is that it doesn't allow for how we accommodate trans rights. It only looks at that simple issue of biological sex. Now, that's fine. Nobody is saying that the Supreme Court is wrong, because the Supreme Court's job is to interpret the law. However, what we're saying is that the spirit of the Equality Act was that trans rights should be protected as well. Rights are not mutually exclusive. Trans rights should be
2: that's what I'm saying, but in this case you
19: so
2: can
19: what
2: end up...
19: we need to do is look not at this guidance needs to be, if you like, held, and we need to look at the Equality Act, we need to look at the Gender Recognition Act, we look at how we make them more compatible, because the guidance has caused all sorts of lack of clarity, confusion, and we need to see how we protect trans rights.
2: I understand that, but there is clarity here, isn't there? The clarity is that someone who's born female deserves more protection than someone who's born male when it comes to single-sex spaces. That's just a fact that's been established in law, and many people believe in common sense.
19: No, I don't actually think that's what it says. It does not say more protection.
2: But that's its practical consequence, because women have...
19: that's what the problem is. That's what the problem is. No one, absolutely no one, regardless of gender, biological sex, height, race, ability, anything, no one should have more protection.
2: No, women require more protection than men, otherwise there'd be no call for single-sex spaces. But more men are violent than women, more criminals than men.
19: This is not about men.
2: Well,
19: this
2: it is
19: about the trans community. This is about the trans community, and it's about women feeling safe, which is absolutely right. Absolutely. Women should never feel threatened anywhere. That is important. But what this guidance does is it leaves no room at all in a lot of places for the trans community, trans women and trans men. Take, for example, a trans man. So under this guidance, a trans man couldn't use male facilities.
2: But no one would care if they did, because a trans man was born a woman. But no one would care if they did.
19: Could I just explain? Because they are affected by this as well, and this is the problem. If you don't mind me saying so, to oversimplify the issue is to miss people out. You have a trans man or a trans woman, whichever one, we can look at either way. They are excluded from the situation, even though they've been through full transition and they have a gender recognition certificate. They can be refused admission to the...
2: So you want clarity on what should happen to them. I understand the point you're making.
19: They also are not allowed under this guidance to use the facilities that, you would allow them according to what you call their biological sex.
2: I understand.
19: So what do we do? true.
2: I understand, I understand the point you make.
19: Third category of person.
2: You need to work it out.
19: That is my issue with the guidance.
2: I get that. We'll have to leave it there, Christine, but I understand the point you're making. Thank you for joining us. That's Christine Jardine there, the Liberal Democrat MP for Edinburgh West.
1: Hugo Rifkind has joined us in the studio. Hugo,
20: good morning.
1: We made the error before of asking if anyone knew the difference between a weasel and a stoat and a pine marten and something else, a ferret.
2: Polecat.
20: Right.
1: And a polecat. And many, many listeners helpfully messaged in that it's easy. One is weaselly recognisable while the other is stoatily different.
20: You know, ferret's the only animal that isn't a cat or a dog that you need a pet passport for.
1: How do you know that? Because do you have a ferret?
20: No, I do not have a ferret, but I do have a pet passport for my dog. So and when you go through customs, it's like if you have a cat, a dog, or a ferret.
2: So if I had a weasel, I could. What would happen then?
1: I don't think you can take them in out of the country.
2: I can only take a ferret.
20: I'm not sure there is such a thing as a domesticated weasel. Has that sentence ever been said on radio before?
2: I think they're all different types. Are weasels and ferrets the same family? They mustelids.
1: Right. We're going to take this off air. We're not going to take up Hugo Rifkin's time on his show. He's got plenty to do this morning. We'll be back tomorrow from 6.
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20: Dear me. It's 10 o'clock. I'm Hugo Rifkind and this is Times Radio. Coming up on today's show, the policing minister told Kate and Stig that everyone is equal under the law. But in the wake of Henry Nowak's murder, are we sure that's true? It's a question we'll try and answer this morning. You can expect to hear that come up again at Prime Minister's Questions. We'll pause and unpack all the action live from noon with Patrick McGuire. And I'll speak to the chair of a committee of MPs arguing that Palantir's role in the UK's public sector is unacceptable. But is that just a knee-jerk reaction? And we've heard this morning the latest assessment of how much you need to have in your pension pot for a comfortable retirement. The number is pretty eye-watering. Listen on if you dare. But first, daring to bring us the news headlines, it's Cara Bentley.
22: Thanks, Hugo. Good morning. The policing minister has told Times Radio that she believes that police guidance is pretty clear, that everyone is equal under the law. Police actions are being questioned following a white teenager being accused of racism and arrested while he was dying from stab wounds he was actually a victim of. Reform's Robert Jenrick told Times Radio the information police are getting is wrong.
23: Change the guidance, change the culture of police forces, not just go around and toss around accusations against other people. I want everyone to be treated equally before the law. And that does begin with being honest that there is an issue with anti-white racism right now in this country.
22: The death of the teenager Henry Nowak has been highlighted by Nigel Farage as an example of two-tier policing. However, Danny Shaw, crime and policing commentator, told Times Radio he wasn't convinced that racism was the main contributing factor to the police getting this decision wrong.
24: I frankly doubt that. I think this is actually what this is more about is inexperience, poor training and officers not keeping an open mind and not making the right judgments in those circumstances.
22: Figures show more than 4,000 people are still driving despite having at least 12 speeding points. That would usually lead to a six-month ban. Unless a court agrees, it would lead to exceptional hardship. The figures obtained by the RAC show 117 people have more than 20 points. Simon Francis from the RAC wants this loophole changed.
25: These people would have to have a device fitted to their vehicles that prevents them from speeding again. This can only be overridden in certain situations and each of those would be logged too.
22: A Royal Navy helicopter has crashed in Devon in a field near Dartmoor. Several road closures are in place. Now for the latest from the markets.
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22: The FTSE 100 is down 34 points at 10,341, while the FTSE 250 is down 67 points at 23,310. The Nikkei closed up 1,667 points at 68,402. The pound is worth €1.16 and $1.35. And the unemployment rate is expected to hit 5.5%, according to a major forecaster. The OECD, a think tank that covers the wealthiest countries, said the UK's annual gross domestic product would also slow to 0.9% from 1.4% last year, caused largely by the effect of the US-Iran war. The forecast was higher than the 0.7% estimated in March, though. You can find plenty more on the business section of the Times website.
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4: Live from London and the home of the Times, it's Hugo Rifkind.
20: First, let's hit the press. Where the front pages, unignorably, are dominated by the fallout from the murder of the teenager Henry Nowak.
5: Review of race guidance to end two-tier policing,
20: says the Times, which is similar to the
7: police face call to drop race bias policies
20: on the front of the Daily Telegraph, while the Daily Mail has
5: Kenny, this needs to be a Stephen Lawrence moment.
20: Based on a column by the Conservative leader that she's written for the paper, in which she recalls seeing Keir Starmer and Angela Rayner taking the knee after the death in the US of George Floyd, and writes that she asked herself,
7: what on earth are you doing? Kneeling for an instant in another country about which you know little.
20: And asks today,
7: why are they not kneeling now for poor Henry Nowak?
20: While also hitting out at Nigel Farage yesterday for declaring that in Britain,
5: the rights and privileges of white people matter less than those of ethnic minorities.
20: Meaning that she is performing what you might call a delicate balancing act. As is The Guardian, with their headline of
7: appeals for calm as murder case prompts fears of racial tension.
20: Although, I suppose one can only describe as bold the decision to put that under a plug for a news story about an interview given by Michelle Obama, with a splash which quotes her as saying,
5: white men don't have to worry about imposter syndrome.
20: Because I don't know, guys, maybe today isn't quite the day. You'll find the same interview written up, to be fair, inside the Times, although there the headline is,
7: bad bosses are a good experience, Michelle Obama advises Gen Z.
20: In which she talks about the need, basically, to build personal resilience by doing grim jobs in which nobody appreciates you and which you don't enjoy at all. Much like perhaps the Prime Minister is doing.
5: Starmer's messages with Mandelson could be permanently lost.
20: It is also on the front of the Times over the lack of WhatsApps from the PM in the Mandelson files, which according to the front of the Telegraph is because
7: Starmer, Reeves and Lammy all use vanishing WhatsApp messages.
20: Which might seem pretty sensible to you and me, or indeed to him. But, says Alex Burgart, the Shadow Cabinet Office Minister of the PM,
5: he has broken the rules.
20: And so, so has Reeves, leading to questions over a story in the Times headlined,
7: Reeves held undeclared meeting with Mandelson.
20: After he was apparently asked to
5: pop in
20: to the Treasury in 2024. Meanwhile, Ed Miliband is back in the news with his bacon sandwich.
7: Now, Red Ed wants us to eat less meat and dairy to save the planet.
20: Above the inevitable photograph, which is also there in the Sun with a pun adjacent,
5: rash plan by Eco Ed.
20: Although obviously, if we switch to bananas instead, then the problem is that we end up looking as daft as his brother. With all this going on though, let's not forget all the fun up in Scotland, as Nicola Sturgeon's husband is in the dock over things like insanely expensive and apparently embezzled pepper grinders.
7: £125,000 camper did just 4 miles and was on drive for 2 years. And Nick still didn't notice.
20: Boggles the Sun, which also has a picture of a
7: £3,500 silver wine coaster.
20: And which hasn't even been kept polished. While Tom Peck in his sketch writes that the
5: great expenser turns the high course into a supermarket sweep.
20: And notes, sadly, that there was an agreement to only list a few embezzled items in court before sighing,
5: it was a real pity. I could have listened for days.
20: And finally, speaking of household gadgets, let's turn back to the Sun for perhaps the weirdest story of the day, which begins,
7: need a fire starter.
20: And explains that the Prodigy, yes, the 90s hardcore noise band, are launching a kitchenware range, leading to the frankly excellent headline,
7: smack my kitch up.
20: Psychosomatic, addict, insane. I'm Hugo Rifkind. Hello. And here we are once again as I continue in my mission to inject the best of the Times directly into your ears. The Home Secretary has condemned violent protests in Southampton over the police handling of Henry Nowak's murder. In a moment, I'll talk to the man who led the response into the 2001 Oldham race riots to ask how to calm tensions after a case that has caused genuine outrage. I'll also be speaking to the Times columnist Sarah Dightem, who'll be here to argue that we shouldn't allow politicians to use the case for their own advantage. At noon, we'll head to the House of Commons for Prime Minister's questions. You can expect expect the political row over two-tier policing to continue there? Will Kemi Badenoch also ask about Keir Starmer's disappearing WhatsApp messages? I'll try to imagine just how thrilling those messages might be with my columnists Alice Thompson and Robert Crampton. We'll also find out just how much you need to save for a comfortable retirement and just how few of us are saving enough. And I'll hear from the chair of a committee of MPs arguing that the US firm Palantir shouldn't have a significant role in the public sector. But if it's doing a good job, why not? Elsewhere, I'll also speak to a journalist investigating the impact of AI on the world of work. The good news is it probably won't take all our jobs. The bad news is it may turn us into robots before it does. Just before one, of course, we'll be playing our quiz. Can you get to number 10? 10 questions for 10 jobs in my cabinet, and if you climb all the way to the top of our greasy pole and become Prime Minister, you can win a branded DAB radio. But as ever, even if you don't make it all the way and get the radio, you will still get your personalised Can You Get to Number 10 cartoon, drawn for us by the brilliant Sunday Times cartoonist Russell Herneman. Yes, today, Brian from London got stuck on the question to become business secretary. HSBC is now headquartered in London, but where was the bank founded in 1865?
8: Tokyo?
9: That's just totally wrong. It's just like wrong.
20: Oh, dear.
9: This is wrong.
20: Yeah, indeed. The Hong Kong Shanghai Bank was not founded in Tokyo. If you were shouting Hong Kong at your radios, you would have been correct. Well done, Brian, for taking it in good spirits. If you want to have a go, hopefully win a free DAB radio, get into my cabinet, definitely get a cartoon, then email me on hugo@times.radio, or you can text us on 87222, start your message with the word Times, or you can send us all a WhatsApp on 0333 003 2353. As ever, lend us your thoughts as you lend us your ears. I'm joined now by Cathy Adams, Travel News Features Editor for The Times and The Sunday Times. Hello, Cathy.
10: Hello, good morning.
20: How are you keeping?
10: No, not too bad. It was the summer party last night, so...
20: You seem awfully well on it.
10: Actually better than I should be feeling, I think.
20: What was great, I know people may care very little about our summer party, but what was great was it was all largely in a garden. The bar was in another room, which meant I only very occasionally went to the bar, which means I'm feeling much fresher than is traditional. Let's move on, alas, to grimmer things as ever. And we should start, of course, Cathy, with the murder of Henry Nowak. This is the sound of protests held in Southampton yesterday.
12: I can't breathe! I can't breathe! I can't breathe!
20: Yeah, they're chanting, "I can't breathe," the last words of the 18-year-old student murdered in December. There were later violent scenes near the home of Nowak's killer, Vikram Digwa, who was sentenced on Monday to life in prison. Items including bins, bricks and an e-scooter were thrown at police. This comes as police chiefs say they will review anti-racism guidance, which suggests officers should treat ethnic minorities differently in order to ensure equality of outcomes. Well, the policing minister, Sarah Jones, spoke to Kate McCann and Stig Abel on Times Radio Breakfast.
14: Firstly, everyone must be equal under the law, and we must ensure that is the case. Secondly, we can't shy away from what are historic and legitimate concerns about racism within police forces. We have seen that in multiple ways over many years, and we shouldn't shy away from that. And that is why there is a race action plan that was introduced under the last government to make sure training support to officers is what it should be.
20: Well, you can hear Times Radio Breakfast every morning from 6 a.m. if you don't already. Cathy, look, there's policing here and there's politics here. Nigel Farage yesterday called for cold rage, and indeed there was indeed rage on the streets. Should we get bogged down in that? Is the policing story perhaps more important? What do you think?
15: I mean, it's quite staggering, isn't it, to hear from Nigel Farage such, you know, visceral words. I think we're getting lost in, you know, we need to remember the human element here as well. And that's what's really stuck out to me over the past few days. It's that we're hearing about a man who, you know, was really at the start of his life having a great time before Christmas in his university town, and his life was completely cut short. I think I would like to hear more about exactly what could be done with the policing. I think, you know, Kemi Badenoch makes a good point in her interview today in the paper and says that, look, we need to treat this with common sense. And I think some of these DEI policies could be relooked at.
20: Yeah, I mean, you're right. The human element, obviously one talks about the human element when one's talking about a murder. But I've kept thinking, looking at the front pages, looking at statesmen and politicians, the boy's poor parents, you know,
15: absolutely.
20: having gone through the horror that they've gone through, what this week is like for them, to see him being, championed by some, but just used, exploited, you know, from all sides of the political spectrum. You cannot imagine that experience.
15: It's completely awful, isn't it? And, you know, I don't think you need to be a parent to understand what it's like to see somebody, you know, begging for their life. It's been really shocking, I think. You know, I mean, it's reminded me a little bit of the London riots sort of 15 years ago. Was it 15 years ago? At this time of year, when it was, everything felt very febrile, very hot. And yeah, I think we need to just keep in mind that we just have to be kind. We have to try and remove kind of cruelty from it. And, you know, Sarah Dightem, who you mentioned coming on later, made a really good point, I think, in her column, and just said, like, we have to learn the right lessons from this. And it really isn't fair for anybody to, yeah, be using it for their own gain.
20: Well, look, you can see pictures of events in Southampton last night on thetimes.com should you wish to. To understand more about the policing and indeed the social impacts and elements here, I've been speaking to Professor Ted Cantle. He led the review into the race riots in Oldham in 2001, where tensions between young whites and Asian people led to 3 days of quite bitter violence. And I asked him, does Britain today feel more than ever ready to spark into violence again?
6: It certainly is a tin in the box. I think there's several things that have changed since 2001. Firstly, politics itself has become much more divisive, much more willing to stir up hatred on the streets. And also we've seen the impact of social media, which can also be toxic. So it is easier actually to make our streets a bit more like a tinderbox than it was in 2001.
20: And when a case like this happens, does it have an immediate impact on long-term trust between communities?
6: It does. Obviously, at the moment, there is a severe lack of trust, but that is variable with different communities. We've seen historically the black community has, I think, really tried hard to trust the police. But over the years, since the Scarman report, the Brixton riots, the McPherson report, Louise Casey's report into the Metropolitan Police, they've all highlighted that it's the black community, probably more than any other, that has found it hard to trust the police. Now, of course, we're seeing a very different picture.
20: Yeah, I mean, so look, the suggestion here, obviously, is that the police respond differently according to race. And let's be explicit, the suggestion is that they respond worse, less well, less effectively, less enthusiastically when they're having to respond to crimes against white people. We'll come to whether that's true or not in a moment. But what's the impact of that belief on white communities when they come to believe that there is two-tier policing?
6: Well, I think clearly what we've seen here and what we saw in the 2024 riots was the white communities themselves not trusting the police. But I think it went further than that, not trusting politicians, not trusting the political process, the whole story about migrants being housed in hotels and so on. So I think this is a wider lack of trust about the way we deal with diversity and the way we deal with multiculturalism.
20: And look, we've seen how fast that sort of anger can boil over into violence. We saw it in Southampton last night. How do we calm tensions when they're spilling over to violence in the street like this?
6: Well, I think the words of Henry Novak's father really are important. They, I think, tried to make it clear that they didn't want the murder of their son to be exploited in this way. And it does mean that we've all got to try and make sure that the rabble-rousers do not get the attention which they seek, that calmer voices are heard, that we do conduct this investigation very quickly to try and make sure that if there is any differential treatment, that it is dealt with and dealt with effectively. So I think it really is about bringing reasoned voices into play and avoiding the political rabble-rousing that has unfortunately taken hold.
20: But I mean, politicians obviously need to walk something of a tightrope. The Home Secretary has strongly condemned the protests we saw in Southampton. But if politicians just denounce the anger without addressing what's driving the anger, doesn't that just make people feel even more ignored and even angrier?
6: It does. You're absolutely right. And I think that has been the problem in the past that politicians have seen, to ignore some of the grievances that people have. But in all of these cases, there has to be real nuance. Yes, there probably is some interpretation of equality law by the police, which has bent too far in one direction. But that doesn't mean that the whole thing has got out of hand and is wrong. So we really need to bring nuance back into the political discourse. We need to make sure that there are more reasoned voices which are heard and listened to. That is difficult. But at the moment, because of the way this is heightened in social media, because of the political differences that we have, we really have to work harder at rebuilding trust.
20: Would you agree though that there does seem to be a fundamental problem here, that the police have become so terrified of being labelled racist that the basic common sense can fly out the window when they're responding to incidents?
6: Yes, I think that's not just true of the police. I think that's true of a lot of public institutions, those on the front line, teachers, social workers, and so on. Clearly, there has been a lot of concern about the way some of the equality laws have been interpreted. And we have to, I think, take the necessary action to show that we are dealing with people from all different backgrounds in exactly the same way that we are treating people fairly. But we can't ignore the historic precedents that we've had here with a lack of trust from certain communities. So this isn't going to be an easy solution. It is about working with all communities, about making sure that trusted voices are heard, that community leaders step forward to try and calm down some of the difficulties that we've had.
20: So, I mean, the National Police Chiefs Council is reviewing its anti-racism guidance because currently, rather than treating people equally, police are asked currently to provide equality of policing outcomes regardless of race, which is obviously different because if they want the same outcomes to exist at the end of the process, they may believe that they need to treat people differently at the start of the process. Are those two approaches mutually exclusive? Should that guidance be changed? Because there is discussion of it being changed.
6: I think it should, but it's a case of not throwing out the baby with the bathwater here, because clearly communities do need a different approach. If we look at anti-Semitism at the moment, for example, the Jewish community do need more support. We are putting in more support, not just in terms of policing, but in other ways too, because of the attacks that they face. It would be ridiculous, I think, to treat the Jewish community just as the same as any other community when we're going through this process. So we've got to distinguish the community from individuals. Because when an individual Jewish person, for example, came before the law, they have to be treated exactly the same. So I think it's a matter of distinguishing the community general response from the way we treat individuals. And of course, they all have to be treated equally before the law.
20: I mean, that requires a sort of a quite nuanced discussion at every level of the process. How confident are you that when politicians begin to address this, and we've seen politicians, you know, addressing this question extensively over the last 24 hours, and I'm sure we will today as well. How confident are you that these are always people who want to solve the problem rather than who simply want to make political capital out of the problem?
6: There are some politicians that do not want to solve the problem. They do want to make political capital of this tragedy, and particularly as we're in the run-up to a by-election, unfortunately, some politicians will exploit the position. And we need to find a way, we need sensible people to reason and explain that this is not something that can be easily defended. It is a nuanced position which we need to develop. And that means trying to disregard those politicians, making sure that sensible voices are heard, bringing in community leaders who are going to try and respond positively and within a nuanced way. And I'm afraid at the moment in this era of social media, that is much more difficult, but it is something we obviously have to work at.
20: Finally, Ted, we started off by talking about 2001 and your review into the Oldham race riots. And it's impossible not to notice that since then, when it comes to sort of racial integration in Britain, we've advanced hugely. We have far more politicians of colour and from other ethnic backgrounds. We have far more intermarriage. We have far more kind of sort of street level community cohesion, you might have thought. And yet a lot of people seem to believe that we're simply heading in the wrong direction. How do we square that positive message, which is clearly there, with the very negative message that people feel that we see coming out on days like today?
6: What we've seen, I think, over the last 25 years is that that people are much more accepting of ethnic difference. For example, the vast majority, 95% of people say you don't have to be white to be British. But we've seen that the differences are now becoming based around faith, around culture, and around values. and around political differences. So we've moved on from that basic division which related to ethnicity, and it's moved much more to political and faith differences. And I think politicians themselves have to address this. They have to recognise that they are part of the problem, probably far more part of the problem than the police are themselves.
20: That was Professor Ted Cantle, who led the review into the race riots in Oldham in 2001. And look, in the last few minutes, Hampshire police have confirmed that 11 officers and one police dog were injured during disorder in Southampton last night. Cathy Adams is still with me. Cathy, Ted Cantle there, he mentioned the words of Henry Nowak's family, and they said they do not want his death to be used to create further division, hatred or tension. Are we at risk of forgetting that?
15: I think so, actually. And actually, I thought what was really interesting about his comments was that actually, you know, within kind of communities, ethnic cohesion is actually pretty good. And I think it's important that we do remember that, and we do try and take some of the good from this, that actually Britain is, on the whole, I think, not a racist country. I think there, you know, there are more intermarriages. I personally am in one. I have a mixed race son, and that, I think, is a very important part of my life, to try and show that actually life is not about colour, and the colour of your skin shouldn't, you know, hold any value. So, yeah, I think really we need to try and just really remember that he was just a person trying to have a good time, and let's try and listen to the family and be led by them.
20: No, I think that's very well said. Look, coming up, can the government stop abusive airline passengers ever flying again? And also, does AI risk turning human workers into machines? This is Hugo Rifkin here on Times Radio with Elavon, supporting all payments for your business. 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
4: Hello, Hugo Rifkind here on Times Radio. It is 26 minutes past 10. I'm still joined by the Travel News Features Editor for The Times and The Sunday Times, Cathy Adams. Cathy, the government is proposing that abusive airline passengers are put on a national blacklist and prevented from flying with any airline, and is scheduled to meet with airlines later this month to work out the details. A Times Leader column says this would be entirely appropriate punishment. Is this a growing problem? It seems abusive behaviour on flights has sort of skyrocketed in recent years. Why do we think that is?
5: Yeah, it really has. And, you know, official figures from the Civil Aviation Authority show that it has risen, particularly since the pandemic. Reasons are, well, I mean, myriad, really. As more and more people are flying, you know, something like, I think, 8 million people are supposed to be flying kind of this summer, then yes, obviously the instances are going to be going up. So as more people fly, obviously there are going to be more instances. I think it's also a mixture of alcohol, and that always gets referenced as a big problem. The transport correspondent here, Lawrence Slater, he had a story a couple of weeks ago with Michael O'Leary basically saying, look, once a day we have to divert a flight because of somebody being rowdy.
4: Once a day.
5: But I then wrote something else then sort of saying, look, if you actually put that in context, one flight out of 3,500 that Ryanair fly every single day, it's not a huge number. So I think it is important to also put this in perspective. Yes, instances of disturbances have gone up. Rowdy passengers, it absolutely is a thing. But also it's still a minority problem. But what I think about the government suggesting this is a very, very good idea, because at the moment airlines can only ban passengers basically on their passport number. So if they get any passport, they're absolutely fine. And, you know, that's how mostly it works. But then if you obviously extrapolate that to all of the airlines, yeah, I think it's a great thing. And I think that people that, you know, basically disturb what is very critical national infrastructure, yeah, should absolutely be banned from all flights.
4: I mean, so existing penalties at the moment already, theoretically, you can get a £5,000 fine or a 2-year prison sentence. You'd think that would be deterrent enough.
5: You would think.
4: I guess this would be this must be a sort of a lower threshold. But
5: a lower threshold,
4: as in, you know, to get banned from the airline, perhaps
5: I see. Yeah. Well, actually, I did have a friend who was banned for vaping on board, and yeah, he was never allowed back on that particular airline ever again. But it is a bit of an issue, because, you know, you're carrying sort of hundreds of passengers in a steel tube, essentially 36,000 feet above the air, and stewardesses, you know, cabin crew, they aren't really prepared for proper rowdy behaviour. You know, they are there for your, as we know, for your comfort, for your safety and for your security, but they're not really properly trained in order to be able to essentially deal with very, very rowdy passengers. So I suppose there is a reason why, you know, the threshold is low.
4: I guess anything that reminds people of the consequences of their actions. So,
5: absolutely.
4: I mean, we flew back from Nice not long ago.
5: Oh, yeah.
4: And in the terminal, someone had left a bag. And so they evacuated the entire airport. You know, massive long queue to get to check in. Everybody's pushed out, comes back in again. That must have been, God knows how many flights were delayed by whatever, just because somebody's... And you think, what is the penalty, the damage, the cost of one person wandering off from their bag?
5: Oh, it's millions.
4: You know?
5: Oh, gosh, it's millions. I mean, to divert a flight, we're talking, you know, thousands of pounds. Mm. And no one gets compensation either, because these instances, as we know, are completely outside the airline's control. So you end up just ruining everybody's day, you know, costing thousands of pounds, and essentially the person who is offloaded, yeah, really does, I think, hopefully feel the consequences of their actions.
4: Finally, Cathy, you've got a column that's going to appear.

0: here on thetimes.com later today about why all hotel rooms now look the same. Why has this happened?
1: Well, I'm very lucky, first of all, to stay in lots of hotel rooms. And I have had a real run recently of, sort of very plain hotel, sort of conference style hotels. I spoke to a number of people about this, and actually they all had varying opinions. They all said, first of all, hotel rooms do try and be rooted in the local environment, which I don't always take. But it's about familiarity. It's about comfort. It's about knowing what you're going to get. And that is very important, I think, when you're away from home. You know, we are habits. We're humans that sort of appreciate familiarity and patterns and our creature comforts. And I think increasingly hotels are realising this. They're also getting lazy, though, let's be honest. You know, then they're thinking, well, a beige wall, can't go wrong. No one's going to complain about a white wall. No one's going to complain about a sort of a greige carpet. And no one's going to complain about curtains that maybe a sort of sandy colour. You know, it's one of those things, I think, that's kind of a self-fulfilling prophecy. I also said, I think the internet has a lot to do with it. Technically, it could widen our horizons, right? And actually, it's the same for why people keep going to Rome, they keep going to Barcelona. But what it actually has done, rather than widening our horizons, it sort of narrowed it to such a plain aesthetic that actually we all sort of chase that very understimulating look. Or it could be that actually we're just so stressed out with real life, very overstimulating real life, that when we go away, the last thing we want is, you know, crazy colours, crazy patterns.
0: Anything challenging, yeah.
1: Anything challenging, yeah. And it's just a really nice escape to just stay within a nice white box.
0: Well, look, they can't all be dull. Just briefly tell us, what's the most interesting or indeed maddest hotel room you've stayed in lately?
1: Oh my God. Well, in terms of madness, I keep seeing this, and I know this annoys readers as well, bathroom doors that are kind of clear glass. That I think is completely mad.
0: Yeah.
1: I mean, I stayed at a hotel in Dubai probably about a year ago, where you could press a little button and then the bathroom door frosted over and then unfrosted. That I thought was mad because, you know, while you're having a wee, I don't really want to be seeing my partner sort of sitting on the bed and vice versa.
0: We've invented the door. We've done that.
1: Exactly.
0: You know the one that annoys me? The way every hotel in the world seems to have taken a sort of group decision to reinvent the light switch.
1: Oh,
0: it's like really basic technology,
1: started.
0: The light switch. You know, I'm actually looking at the light switches in here and thinking I can work them. But you know what I mean. Anyway, Cathy Adams, thank you very much indeed. Cathy is the travel news features editor for The Times and The Sunday Times. And you can read that column later today. Pleasure to have you here, Cathy. Coming up, look, we're going to return to the political response to the murder of Henry Novak. Of course we are. It's the big story of the day. We're also going to be talking about how AI is changing the world of work and turning humans into robots. But first, let's get the news with Cara Bentley.
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3: Thanks, Hugo. Good morning. The head of Hampshire Police has asked that his officers are judged through fair and transparent processes and has condemned the disorder in Southampton last night. Protests took place by those who believe the teenager Henry Novak died as a result of anti-white racism, as he was accused of grabbing the culprit's turban and was left to die from stab wounds. Chief Constable Alexis Boone says 11 officers were injured in the protests. Labour MP Tan Desi is calling for calm.
4: We need to make sure that the public debate is conducted in a sensible way rather than individuals politicising people's pain. But what we do need to do is to make sure that the police is there to serve everybody equally.
3: A Royal Navy helicopter has crashed into a field in Devon. Emergency services are at the scene at Sawton Down near Oakhampton after it came down early this morning. Ukraine's president says his forces have struck Russian targets overnight, including a St. Petersburg oil terminal. The Russian port city is hosting an economic forum. The competition watchdog says it's imposed new requirements on Google's search engine. It'll have to allow publishers to opt out of their content being used to power AI features in the UK. The CMA says it's a world first and will put companies and creators in a stronger position to negotiate content deals. Don't forget, you can set the Times Radio news briefing as your news service on Alexa.
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0: Hello, Hugo Rifkin here on Times Radio. It is 25 to 11. Ken gets in touch and says, it's not light switches, Hugo. There should be laws that make all hotel showers work in the same way. Ken and my brother, our soap hangs from the same rope. I quite agree. With the World Cup kicking off in North America next week, we've launched a brand new match centre on the Times app and website to make sure you don't miss a single goal. It's your ultimate tournament companion, featuring a full match schedule, expert analysis and the latest news. 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Now, as AI threatens to take over tasks done by humans, many worry that robots will take our jobs. What if the real risk is that we're robotizing ourselves? Sarah O'Connor is a journalist who reported on the world of work for many years, and her new book, We Are Not Machines, in that she sets out to investigate what is happening in the industries on the front lines of the rise of AI. And she joins me now. Hello, Sarah.
8: Hello. Thank you for having me.
0: Great to speak to you. Look, when you meet someone for the first time, one of the first questions you ask is, what do you do? When did our jobs become such a big part of who we are?
8: I think a really long time ago. You know, we're looking back all the way to the Industrial Revolution, really, if you think about the way that a job is something other than, you know, the way in which you make a living starts to form our identities and who we are. And in this book, where I basically got frustrated with the prognostications of tech CEOs who kept saying that, you know, 30%, 50%, 70% of jobs are about to disappear. And even the predictions from economists, which are more careful, but also just sort of see this as like a technical mapping exercise. I really wanted to just kind of pull my reporter's boots on, take my notebook and go and meet people to find out, you know, what their jobs mean to them and also how AI really is changing the way they work. So I spoke to, you know, translators and coders and people who now supervise autonomous trucks and autonomous vehicles. And I heard lots of really interesting stories that didn't really fit with the utopian or the dystopian narratives, I think. Not the ones that we hear every day.
0: Well, tell us some of the positive first, because we don't hear enough about that. Which kind of workers did you meet who were really positive about AI and why were they positive?
8: Yeah, so one of the groups that I think is mostly positive about AI are the software developers. And it's no coincidence, of course, that a lot of the people who are pushing the technology forward, the AI labs and the big technology companies, most of those guys, and they are mostly guys, they're software developers. So the way that they're seeing their own jobs change is really shaping the way they see this technology and the way it will shape everyone else's jobs. And that, you know, that's not necessarily the right assumption. But for software developers, you know, although now there aren't many software developers who will write code by hand anymore, and that is a really dramatic change in how they do their work, and it's happened very quickly. So I think a lot of developers are feeling sort of disorientated and but also sort of exhilarated, because it turns out for most software developers, sitting and like physically writing the code, that wasn't the part of their job that they really loved. What they loved was like using that in order to solve problems. You know, the writing of code in a way was a means to an end. And so for them now, they're just able to solve more problems faster, you know. And so people are finding that they have all of these AI coding agents at their disposal. They're doing more cool stuff. I mean, my brother is a software developer and he says it feels a bit like being superhuman. You know, he's got all of these kind of power tools at his disposal now just to do more things. And so far, although you might think, well, surely if they're more productive, then there'll be less demand for them. For the most experienced software developers, that doesn't seem to be happening. So, you know, in some products and services, not all, but some, and I think software is one of these, when the price of something goes down, when it becomes easier and more efficient to make it, demand just rises. You know, there's no hard limit on how much software people want. And so that if you're an experienced software developer, you're seeing, you know, your pay is going up, there are like rising number of job adverts for these experienced software developers. Now you'll notice that I keep saying experience because there's a caveat here, which is that if you are a junior software developer and you're just starting out, it feels like quite a different story. And that's because these senior guys, with the help of the AI agents, can now do an awful lot of work that previously they might have needed some juniors to help with. And so we are starting to see that the rates at which junior software developers are getting hired is starting to go down quite dramatically. It's becoming really quite hard to get your first kind of foot on the bottom rung of the ladder in that profession. Now,
0: do the senior ones not worry about their own sort of looming obsolescence as well?
8: I think they do in a sort of abstract way. I mean, because they're seeing how quickly the technology is changing, a lot of them are saying like, wow, right now, the technology is brilliant, but it's not quite as good as me, or it doesn't have quite the same level of expertise or context. And so right now I'm kind of riding this wave and it's all going great. Some of them worry that the technology will get so good that in the future they might be made obsolescent. But for now, that's a kind of a bit of an abstract thing. And I think a lot of them are just enjoying the experimentation. I mean, these are people who kind of love computers and love technology anyway.
0: What about people who don't have that kind of rewarding work? People, you know, I mean, you write about people who do highly repetitive work, watching screens, checking clips, monitoring systems all day and that kind of stuff. What does that kind of work do to people? And how can that be replaced? And do the people who do it look forward to it being replaced?
8: Yeah, so I mean, I've worked as a journalist at the Financial Times for sort of almost 20 years now, and at least half of that I've been writing about the world of work. And over the years, I've written quite a lot about some of these pretty dull, repetitive, physically arduous jobs. You know, I remember going to visit one of the first warehouses that Amazon opened up in the UK. That was, you know, a decade and a half ago now. And talking to workers about what that job was like, which was basically, you know, you're walking around for 10 or 15 miles a day, picking items off shelves, you're being sort of paced by algorithms. And this didn't seem to me to be a particularly good use of like everything that humans are capable of. So I used to think, do you know what, if we could just automate some of those jobs, would that really be the worst thing in the world? Like, isn't that what automation is for, to kind of get rid of the dull, the dirty, the repetitive work? So when I was working on the reporting for this book, I went to see a brand new Amazon warehouse. So this one has just been built. It's replaced that old one that I went to 15 years ago. And this one is crawling with robots. And I had sort of imagined in my head that they might be like humanoid robots that are basically doing the same stuff that the humans were doing. And maybe the humans are now sitting monitoring the machines, or maybe they've been upskilled and they're now doing sort of maintenance work, or maybe they've been displaced altogether. But actually, the way that's playing out in Amazon warehouses isn't really like that. So the robots can do some of the job, but not all of the job. So what the robots are, they're like big giant, they look almost like sort of giant Roombas, you know, those sort of robot hoovers. They don't have arms or legs or faces or anything like that. And they exist in this big, inside this big perimeter fences. And within those fences are the robots and all of the shelving units. And what the robots do is they pick up shelves and they bring them to these gaps in the perimeter fence where the human workers now stand. So the human workers are still integral to the process, but they now stand in one place all day for 10 hours a day. And the robots will bring the shelves to them, and then a light will be shone on the precise place on the shelf where you need to pick the product out. And another light will show you which box you need to put that product in. And then you push a button and that robot takes that shelf away, and the next robot brings the next shelf in. And this is not what I imagined, right? In a way, this is more repetitive.
0: Yeah.
8: Sort of a bit more intense. You're doing it all faster. Now, there are some ways in which this is probably better. Amazon would say that this is better because it's less physically arduous. You're not walking for 15 miles a day anymore. And it does seem to be true that injury rates are going down in Amazon warehouses, and that's probably partly to do with this automation. But I spoke to people who work in this system, and they said, as you might imagine, it is unbelievably boring and monotonous. And it's all really lonely now, because you're just standing there on your own in your little station being served these shelving units by robots.
0: And you can't even chat to the robots. Look, what about the creative industries, Sarah? Is AI turning art into the same sort of series of menial tasks and computer prompts? Is that something we should be as worried about?
8: I am worried about that. I think it's early days, and I think it will matter a lot whether you are doing the sort of art that is, you know, a novel or a high-end TV series, or whether you're doing the kind of art that actually was never like that high end, but actually is still quite an enjoyable and satisfying job. And there are, you know, there are millions of jobs out there like that. People who are copywriters or who are graphic designers or who work for advertising agencies. And those are the places where I think this automation technology is being seen as a sort of an efficiency gain. But the risk there is that, unlike the software developers, you know, if you're in a creative profession, the bit of actually doing the creative process, that isn't really the bit you want to automate. Like, that's really the bit that most people in those jobs love about their work. You know, so, you know, to take myself as an example, I would never choose to automate the process of like writing an article or writing a book, because that's what I actually like and value in my work. And so while there might be some employers or some clients who think, well, great, you know, we can now generate adverts much more efficiently, much cheaper, much faster, or we can generate, you know, TV scripts or whatever it might be, actually, for the people who are in those professions, if they feel that that part of their job is being automated, it feels like for them there's a real disconnect. And I spoke to a lot of people in the creative professions, because in their view, the effort is the point, you know, that you don't want to fast forward through the effortful creative process. That's the bit that gives them meaning.
0: The difference between that and coding, I think that's such a sort of profound insight, that basically these technologies are being given to us and perhaps even thrust upon us by people who, and I speak as a, you know, a member of the creative industries, by people who think our jobs are like their jobs and that we get the same thing out of them. And from what you're saying, it's just, that's just a mistake that they're making.
8: I think that's right. Yeah. I mean, you know, Sam Altman did a tweet that I quote in my book, where he said that, I'm not going to be able to quote it accurately, but he basically came up with some formula for what creativity was. And the gist of it was that, you know, people used to think that the key thing was the original spark of insight, but actually he's realized the key thing is just multiple iterations, remixing things from the past. And that might be something that gets you to like 70% as good as what a human can do, but it will be much less enjoyable for the people doing it, and at some point they might get squeezed out of the process altogether, and probably, you know, to the detriment of all of us who then consume creative products.
0: Well, look,
8: now I just want to say, sorry, I mean, you said like this is being thrust upon us, and I think when I sort of went into the process of writing the book, that was how I felt as well. And what I sort of realized in the process of sort of talking to people in all these different places and professions and workplaces is that actually no one, when change kind of transforms from something that's like abstract and looming to something that's actually sort of entered your door, it's entered your workplace, you know, people don't sort of just lie down and think, well, I'm just going to wait and see if I'm going to be a winner or a loser here. Like, am I going to float? Am I going to sink? You know, people actually start to take charge. They start to kind of either pivot away from risks. They try and find new sort of avenues, different ways of working. You know, when it's possible, then they also, the people in my book started to engage with like, well, how could I use these tools in a different way? Or how can my employer and I negotiate over ways that we could use these tools to improve the work rather than to sort of take away the parts of the work that feel most human and most meaningful. So I think people do still have agency in this, but definitely there are big variations in how much power different people have in different workplaces.
0: So fascinating. Sarah O'Connor, thank you very much indeed. 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Thank you, Sarah. 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
0: Hello, Hugo Rifkin here. It is 10 to 11. Quite a lot of people getting in touch after that interview with Sarah O'Connor about her book, We Are Not Machines, saying, "We Are Not Machines" by Sarah O'Connor, and you didn't make a Terminator joke? That's by Jonathan. Yes, I thought of it. I just thought she'd probably heard of it before, guys, but thanks. Lots of messages saying that. During the First World War, the very first tanks crawled out of the mist and across no man's land and terrified enemy soldiers who fled shouting, "The devil is coming." They were built to break the bloody stalemate of trench warfare, and they ended up revolutionising combat for a century. But in today's world of high-tech drones and cyber warfare, do they still serve a purpose? Well, joining me now is Hamish de Breton Gordon. He spent 23 years in the British Army, commanding the 1st Royal Tank Regiment with deployments to Bosnia, Iraq and Afghanistan. And his new book, Tank Command, How the Tank Changed the Face of Battle, explores the history of one of warfare's most enduring weapons. Hamish, good morning.
11: Good morning, Hugo.
0: Thanks for being with us. Let's start with the history of the tank, because it's hard to imagine how terrifying it must have been to see one of these things coming at you for the first time if you didn't know what one of them was. Who actually built the first tank, and how did they pull it off?
11: Well, it was Britain, once again, being innovative in warfare. And trench warfare, really, as we're seeing in Ukraine today, has stopped manoeuvre of any kind. So lots of things were tried in the First World War to try and break the stalemate, the use of gas in 1915 was pretty significant. But then in the background, in great secrecy, something called a tank, that was the code name, was being developed. And actually Winston Churchill, surprisingly, had a big role to play, although he was head of the Admiralty. It was actually the Navy who developed them. And the idea was to have this sort of steel box on tracks that could crash down all the barbed wire, move over ground with a lot of firepower in it, protecting the people inside, but also protecting the infantry advancing. And when you combined it with artillery and also with air power, you could make great strides. And the first great tank battle at Cambrai in November 1917, they went over 29 kilometres in one day, which was absolutely unheard of. But interestingly enough, the demise of the tank has been talked about every day since November 1917, but they are still sort of tearing it up in various guises 109 years later in Ukraine.
0: Look, you write about your first tank, a chieftain called Dinosaur. How does that compare to modern-day tanks?
11: Well, yes, Dinokin, Dinosaur and Diplodocus were my first tanks in the 4th Royal Tank Regiment. Bizarrely, not much different, but it doesn't really, it's not much different from the Mark IV tank in the First World War. Basically, you have tracks, a turret and an engine, and that's pretty much what they are now. Of course, you know, the Chieftain tank was designed in the 1950s, but until recently, the British Challenger 2 tank, which I spent most of my time on, still had the same gun. But it's the technology inside, and the imaginatively named Challenger 3 tank that's coming into the British Army next year is very different, completely digital, able to fire lots of different types of ammunition, and more importantly, being digital, able to control drones and other autonomous vehicles, and also to defend itself against drones. So ostensibly, it hasn't changed in 109 years, but the technology has.
0: What's it like inside one? Can you see out? Is it a bit like being in a submarine?
11: Well, very different. I mean, when I first started, it is a bit like a submarine. People would be surprised. They see a tank, how big it is. But actually inside, it's tiny. But once you've got used to it, it is, I say it's a comfortable, that might be an oxymoron, but a comfortable environment to be in. But in the Chieftain and Challengers that I was used to, you had periscopes to look out of. Now in Challenger 3, and a bit like the smaller tank Ajax, you have screens. You are just looking at screens that have sensors that can fire, that can see miles and miles away, and sensors to detect things like drones incoming. So yes, you can see rather better now than you could when I started, but now you're looking at a screen which is either directly a sensor on the tank or a feed from a drone up to 3 or 4 kilometres away.
0: Wow. I mean, looking back over the past century then, what's your sort of essential tank war, essential tank battle, a war or a battle that just simply would not have been the same, perhaps couldn't have even happened without tanks?
11: Well, I was in the Royal Tank Regiment. I joined the 4th Royal Tank Regiment and commanded the 1st Royal Tank Regiment. And our greatest tank battle was the Battle of Arras in May 1940. And we might have a slightly skewed view of it, but the Battle of Arras was the 7th and the 4th Royal Tank Regiments with the Durham Light Infantry. And in May 1940, as Hitler's blitzkrieg screamed across Europe and into France, we had the British Expeditionary Force really trapped at Dunkirk. But the Arras counterattack on the 20th and 21st of May split the panzers of Rommel in half, and Hitler panicked and stopped the war ostensibly for 48 hours. Mm-hmm. And that allowed the British Expeditionary Force to secure itself at Dunkirk and get off the beaches. And I suppose the point of it was a very few tanks although it was a battlefield effect, but had a strategic effect. And I think that's the point going forward. Actually, armoured capability, military capability, you know, we might be very small these days, and the British Army is terribly small, but actually, used properly, it can still have a strategic effect. So for me, the Battle of Arras, 1940 in May, is the one that I sort of remember most.
0: There are those who argue, Hamish, that Ukraine has seen the first post-tank war, and actually the tank is now sort of obsolete. War is now all about drones, unmanned vehicles, fought from a distance from behind computer screens. I assume you disagree with that, but tell me why.
11: Yeah, I don't entirely. I think moving forward, all types of military land ground capability is going much more autonomous. But in this drone-infested battle space in Ukraine, if you can suppress the drones, you can manoeuvre. And the art of war has always been about to manoeuvre, and manoeuvre more quickly and more accurately than the enemy. And we're even seeing, in the last few months, tanks beginning to be used again because they can suppress the drone threat. But I think absolutely going forward, it is autonomous that's going to be key. And even the Strategic Defence Review, which the government have not yet funded, talks about military capability being 80% drone and 20% traditional kit like tanks. But the tanks going forward, as I said, Challenger 3 is digital. The fact we've only got 150 is maybe a problem. But actually, if that's supplemented by another couple of 100 autonomous tanks or some sort of autonomous vehicle that has the same firepower of a tank, I think that's where we're going. So there will be less manned vehicles in future. But I think the tank, and I think the last line in my book is, I'm sure there's going to be somebody like me in 100 years' time talking to somebody like you about something called a tank.
0: Oh, and if the robots save both our jobs, that'd be wonderful. Look, finally, I mean, Britain's obviously been a sort of, glorious tank nation for a long time, as you write. But in recent years, British tank programmes have been plagued by massive delays and soaring costs. The Ajax vehicle, literally making its own crews sick. Has something gone wrong with the way that we do this?
11: I think the procurement system, the MOD procurement system, is hugely tricky. And I think that's where it really goes. And of course, the pace of technology and innovation, which what we're seeing in Ukraine, is so quick. So, tank programs usually take about 10 years to produce. But in 10 years' time, technology has overturned itself so many times that potentially what you thought was a good idea 10 years ago is not necessarily now. So I think that there are challenges, certainly. But I've driven both Ajax and Challenger 3. And I think when they come into service with their digital capabilities, their anti-drone capabilities, they'll serve us well for the next few years.
0: Hey, Mr. Bretton Gordon, thank you so much. A great pleasure. And Tank Command is also available to order at the Times Bookshop, where Times Plus members can get a 20% discount. 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Coming up in the next hour, should police guidance that tells officers to treat ethnic minorities differently be changed? I'll ask my columnists Alice Thompson and Robert Crampton about that. I'll also speak to a Labour MP warning about the influence of the US tech firm Palantir on the UK's public sector.

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1: It's 11 o'clock on the dot. This is Hugo Rifkin here on Times Radio. Let's get the latest news with Cara Bentley.
2: Thanks, Hugo. Good morning. The head of Hampshire Police has said his officers should be judged by a fair and transparent process following accusations of anti-white racism in the case of the death of a teenager. Henry Novak was handcuffed after telling police he had been stabbed. His attacker's version of the story was believed that Novak had punched him and grabbed his turban, and Novak died at the scene. The police have been accused of prioritising the accusation of racism. The policing minister, Sarah Jones, told Times Radio most of the time the police judge things correctly.
3: If you look at the thousands of incidents every day where the police respond to 100,999 calls, that in the vast majority of cases, the police get this balance right. It is also right that wherever mistakes are made, we shine a light on those, we learn lessons from those, and we take it forward.
2: At protests over the case last night, 11 police officers and a dog were injured and two arrests were made in Southampton. Reform says it's been an example of two-tier policing. However, Danny Shaw, crime and policing commentator, told Times Radio he thought there could have been other factors at play, such as inexperience and officers not keeping an open mind.
4: In terms of that anti-racism commitment, I know that is the issue that some people want to focus on and want to see this incident through that lens, that lens of race. We can have a discussion about the anti-racism commitment. I'm not sure that this incident is necessarily connected to that.
2: More than 4,000 drivers who have accumulated 12 or more points for speeding are still being allowed to drive because they've pleaded that losing their licence would cause exceptional harm. One driver with 45 points is still on the roads. Rod Dennis from the RAC told Times Radio that the government needs to offer more than just speed awareness courses, but devices that limit speed.
5: We do think technology has a role to play here. There's something called intervening intelligent speed assistant. We would like the government to take proper regard of this and consider it.
2: A Royal Navy helicopter has crashed in Devon in a field near Dartmoor. Several road closures are in place. The UK economy is set for stronger growth than expected this year, but saw its forecast has been cut for 2027 amid concerns over the continued impact from the war in Iran. Times Radio's business correspondent Dominic O'Connell has more on the latest predictions by the think tank, the OECD.
6: So in March, straight after the war broke out in the Gulf, the OECD said that the UK economy would grow by 0.7% this year. Now they say 0.9%. They've already seen the first quarter, which was 0.6%, so hardly rocket science. But next year they've downgraded from 1.3% to 1.1%. They say this year unemployment will grow from 5 to 5.5% and inflation will peak at 3.7%.
2: Russia says it will keep striking Ukraine systematically after a drone attack on St. Petersburg. An oil export terminal in the Russian city caught fire as a result of a Ukrainian strike, hours before President Vladimir Putin's annual economic forum got underway. The governor of St. Petersburg said drones hit infrastructure in several districts of the city. For a news bulletin, when you want it, search for the Times Radio News Briefing on any podcast platform.
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1: Hello, Hugo Rifkind here on Times Radio. It is coming up to 4 minutes past 11. The National Police Chiefs Council will review policing's anti-racism commitment guidelines, which advise officers to treat ethnic minorities differently to ensure equality of outcomes, following a public outcry over the death of the teenager Henry Novak. His killer, Vikram Digwa, claimed that he was the victim of a racist attack and was carrying the murder weapon as part of his Sikh faith, and he was sentenced on Monday to life in prison. Reform UK's Treasury spokesman, Robert Jenrick, spoke to Times Radio's political editor, Anna Mihailova.
8: I'm not pitting white Britons against ethnic minority Britons. I'm demanding equality before the law, which is one of the most time-honoured traditions of our country, but which has been undermined by the anti-racism agenda that we've seen in recent times, where police officers, and it seems politicians, even perhaps the highest in the land, like the Home Secretary, are so squeamish about calling this out for fear of offending ethnic minority communities, or probably actually the anti-racism lobby that fights so hard on this issue?
1: Well, the far-right leader Tommy Robinson led protests in Southampton last night near the home of Novak's killer. 11 officers and one police dog were injured. The Times' columnist Sarah Dightem joins me now. Hello, Sarah.
9: Hello.
1: Look, you've written about this in today's Times. You say politicians are using this tragedy for their own advantage. But isn't this, I mean, this is a legitimate public policy issue that we should expect our politicians to have a view on, is it not?
9: I think, well, first of all, I think we should acknowledge that this is an absolutely shatteringly sad case. And I can't talk about this without extending, like, my deepest, deepest sympathies to Henry Novak's family, because it is an awful, awful thing that they are going through. And there are absolutely issues around policing and issues around the legality of carrying weapons that should be discussed. But what is happening in this case is that politicians are pushing misinformation about this case. They, Jenrick, for example, claimed that Digwa received a lesser sentence on account of his Sikh faith. Not true at all. Actually, the fact that he used a ceremonial weapon was an aggravating factor in his sentencing, and the judge said that he had disgraced his faith. So there are simply untrue things that are being said about this case. And the police force in question has very rightly referred themselves to IPSO, and I think it is going to be extremely significant to see what the findings of that investigation are.
1: Sure.
9: And to see what issues arise out of it. What I do think is, having read the sentencing remarks and having watched the body cam footage of it, it may very well be that there is stuff to reconsider about the way the police approach race, but I think there's other incredibly basic policing stuff that was got wrong in this situation and turned out to be absolutely critical because of how little time Henry Novak had left to live. So they arrived, they took the initial 999 call as sort of setting the agenda for the situation. So it seems that they did not arrive and approach the situation skeptically, and they did not triage the situation. And because this is absolutely horrible, but because it was dark and because Novak's bleeding was internal, they missed the fact that he had been stabbed, and they made the assumption that he was resisting arrest, which is awful. Absolutely awful.
1: Sarah, you've been writing explicitly about the kirpan, the knife that Sikhs are permitted to carry, but it was used in this case as a murder weapon. Is it your view that it should be banned?
9: It is not my view that the kirpan should be banned. It is my view that the religious exemptions for weapons carrying need to be reviewed and restricted. So there is an issue in Sikh communities of young Sikh men using the religious exemption for the kirpan, which is a small ceremonial knife which is worn on the body, sheathed under clothes. And it's worth saying, you know, thousands and thousands of Sikhs are walking around carrying kirpans and not committing any kind of knife crime. And for as long as there have been Sikh immigrants in this country, that has been the case. I am not aware of any case like this. It doesn't mean that this case shouldn't inspire a reassessment of weapons carrying, because there is a group of young Sikh men who are abusing this exemption in order to openly carry lethal weaponry. And that is not what the exemption was ever intended for. It does make streets less safe, because I think everybody knows that the easiest way for a confrontation to become fatal is for there to be a weapon available. And if you have an exemption that allows a large group of young men to carry openly carry bladed weapons, then that is inviting situations like this to happen. So that needs to be reviewed and closed.
1: This sort of exemption, and I think it's not the only exemption enjoyed by the Sikh community. From memory, they're also the only community in Britain that don't need to wear a helmet on a motorcycle if they're wearing a turban, which has always been trumpeted as like a really sort of progressive and welcome and cost-free aspect of multicultural Britain. But when you've got somebody like Nigel Farage saying the case and the evidence, the case itself is evidence of two-tiered culture, and Elon Musk getting involved, saying that kind of thing as well. I mean, for whatever reason, this is two-tiered culture, isn't it? If there are different rules about the weapons that can be carried by different ethnic groups, isn't that precisely, I mean, don't we need to be unsqueamish in saying that's precisely what it is?
9: Well, I think we should be completely honest about what it is, which is that there is an exemption for the carrying of ceremonial blades. And it's not, you know, there isn't one rule for Sikhs, another rule for everyone else. There is an exemption that is designed to recognize the fact that there are faiths, including the Sikh faith, in which the carrying of ceremonial knives is a really important part of the faith. And like, I would be distraught to live in a country that was not willing to find space for people to, you know, wear the symbols of their faith. I think that is a really important part of a liberal society. I think there is, when the kirpan is, you know, is in fact the kirpan, is not a loophole for carrying an offensive weapon. It is a completely inoffensive part of our civil society, and it has been for decades and decades. And to turn on the Sikh community over this is, you know, I think it is a pretty terrible thing, actually. And politicians are behaving recklessly and divisively and deliberately so.
1: Well, I mean, on that front, like Henry Novak's family, they said explicitly they did not, and this is the quote, they said they did not want his death to be used to create further division, hatred or tension. What does it say about us as a society that, you know, a day on, that already seems to be pretty comprehensively being ignored?
9: Well, I think one of the things it says is that this government has been incredibly bad at seeing serious issues like this coming down the track and responding to them in advance. It is actually reprehensible, really, the government did not do more to get out in front on this issue, did not do more to communicate with the public, and allowed far-right commentators to take this issue up as their own. You know, because it is the government's job to assess policing, it's the government's job to assess the law around carrying weapons. All of these are really important matters of public safety. Why is this government letting far-right agitators take this up?
1: Sarah Dighton, thank you very much indeed. And you can, of course, read Sarah's column in The Times, and you should. It's a very measured and informative view on this, frankly, horrible situation. Now, the US tech firm Palantir should be stripped of its contract for work in the NHS, a committee of MPs has said. The company, founded by the US billionaire Peter Thiel, has a number of public sector contracts in areas including health, defence and finance. But in the Commons Science, Innovation and Technology Committee has concluded that Palantir's presence in Britain is an unacceptable point of weakness. Well, Dame Chi Onwuara is the Labour chair of the committee, and I spoke to her a little earlier.
10: Palantir is developing not exactly a monopoly, but it is present in so many departments of the British state, and it's also taking on contracts in some cases, such as in the Ministry of Defence, without a competitive tender, so nobody was allowed to compete with them. And in others, and this is particularly the case in the NHS, it's being part of vendor lock-in. It's locking in the NHS, you know, so that the NHS can't move away from them on when it comes to the federated data platform, which is the sort of the key backbone of how data will move across our whole NHS. So it's symptomatic of our public sector being over-reliant on a really small number of US-based tech firms. And what we need to ensure, and this is so important, is that we have, you know, we have a choice, a diversity of suppliers when it comes to this project to digitally transform the state, which we, you know, we believe in, we support, it can bring real benefits, but we can't do that being dependent on a small number of US suppliers.
1: So to be clear here, would this problem exist if this were any company, or is it a specific problem with this company?
10: It's a specific problem with this company, but it is symptomatic of an over-reliance on a small number of companies. You know, just as a vendor lock-in, you know, it's when you can't move, you can't change your supplier because they've got all your data, they've got you, it'll cost you a fortune, the service will fall apart or whatever. And when that happens, you know, the public always gets worse services for more and pays more for them. So vendor locking is a general problem, and it's specific with Palantir in such a key area of our NHS that it's unacceptable that, in our view, that we continue with this contract.
1: So you talk about a clash of values. What are the particular values that you feel Palantir has that makes them a particularly unacceptable company in this sphere?
10: So Palantir's CEO published a 22-point manifesto. So you know, this is what they published. You know, they published a political agenda, which talked about, you know, for example, Silicon Valley must play a role in addressing violent crime. It says that public figures should not have their lives so exposed. He says that some cultures are dysfunctional and regressive. That's just some of what the CEO of Palantir set out as their manifesto, and that's up to them, you know. But it is a political agenda, and we should not be dependent. And we're not arguing that Palantir should be stripped out of everything. We shouldn't be dependent on a company that has such a political agenda.
1: I think I'm going to have to ask you to be a bit more specific, because I understand that they might have a political agenda and that you don't like that political agenda. But what precisely are you worried about here? What do you fear might happen with them getting access to NHS data? What precisely is the fear here?
10: So I will say that clearly here, when companies become political, when they have a political agenda, that is a concern. And in this particular case, saying that the engineering elite of Silicon Valley has an affirmative obligation to participate in the defense of the nation. So, for example, and, you know, obviously we hope it will never happen, but should the UK and the US not be on the same side in some conflict? You know, it's clear here that they're saying that Palantir, that their products and services should be participating in the defense of the nation.
1: So you'd see it as being a national security concern, similar to perhaps if they were a Chinese company?
10: I think it's a sovereignty and security concern as well. Yeah, I think I think that is definitely a concern given the political agenda, and the Palantir chief executive sees their company as a kind of arm of defending the US state, which is what this manifesto is clearly saying. That has got to be a national security risk.
1: Okay. Palantir says it's helped to cut waiting lists and reduce discharge delays and increase cancer diagnoses. Yeah. And I'm wondering what, in real world terms, what cost do we put on this preference? What price are we willing to pay to not have the NHS deemed in bed with somebody of whom we politically disapprove? What level of sickness? How many lives?
10: That is not what we're saying. It's not about being in bed with somebody that we don't approve of. It's about being dependent and locked in to a vendor which has particular risks about it. So the NHS system, which will improve patient appointment, reduce patient appointment times, for example. Yes, Palantir is doing that, and that's great. But we should be willing to pay a little bit more to have that system so that we can change vendors, so that we're not locked in. Because if we're locked into one vendor now, then we will be paying them more in the future.
1: Okay, but over the
10: time of the contract, we will end up paying more.
1: But it's not just about money. It's also about the effect they're having. They run efficient systems, or so they claim, or so it is claimed. I mean, are you willing for it to be less efficient so that we don't need to make these difficult political choices? Are we willing to have longer waiting lists? Longer delays.
10: It's a political choice. It's also a technology choice. I believe, and as the committee sees amazing, fantastic UK-based companies who are producing amazing, great technology. We are the second greatest centre for AI and technology, probably third after Silicon Valley and China. So yes, I certainly believe that we have UK and other companies that can deliver the same kinds of benefits. And it's really important that we do, because otherwise, do we have any technology sovereignty? If we are entirely dependent on companies from outside the UK for all the fantastic benefits that digital transformation brings, we are going to have significant trouble. But also, and this is really important, the public is not going to trust digital transformation if it is only being delivered by foreign companies, and we have no participation in how it's designed and delivered.
1: I'd love to think that there were British firms that could do this job, just as well and at similar cost. Because what might some of those companies be? Could you tell me some of them? Some of the companies that could be doing this work and aren't.
10: I'm not going to name companies. We're naming Palantir because we've studied them and we know what they're doing and we've seen the contract. I'm not going to name companies that could or should compete with them because it wouldn't be an exhaustive list. But when you say that you would love to believe that there are companies that could do this, it's not rocket science. This is like aggregating data and middleware. Palantir do it very well, but we have fantastic AI companies and data companies in this country. And my point is really that if you're arguing that there's only one company in the entire world, it's not simply about having a UK company, it's about having diversity supply. If you're arguing that there's only one company in the entire world that can do this, then the entire sort of innovation of the entire innovation system of the world is failing. There has to be competition, then there has to be competitive offerings, and we should be able to find that. And it obviously makes more sense if we can also find British companies that can participate, because that's how we drive the jobs and the global competitiveness, which makes us makes prosperity for my constituents, a reality.
1: That was Dame Chi Onwuah, Labour MP and Chair of Parliament's Science, Innovation and Technology Committee. Palantir Chief Louis Mosley said the committee has decided to put the politics of the playground before public services. He said the committee had evidence from the highest levels of the NHS that the adoption has exceeded targets and the NH Trusts were seeing benefits in the form of additional operations, waiting list management and discharge coordination. By calling for the cancellation of the programme that is delivering these benefits, they're trying to grab a quick headline at the expense of their own constituents' care. There is still time to get in touch and play Times Radio's daily quiz. Can you get to number 10? Of course, it's 10 questions for 10 jobs in my cabinet. If you make it all the way to the top and become Prime Minister, you can win a brand of DAB radio. Yesterday, Brian from London got stuck on the question to become Business Secretary. HSBC is now headquartered in London. But where was the bank founded in 1865?
11: Tokyo?
12: That's just totally wrong. It's just wrong.
1: Oh, dear.
12: This is wrong.
1: Poor Brian, bit of a brain freeze there. The Hong Kong Shanghai Bank was not founded in Tokyo. If you're shouting Hong Kong at your radios, you would have been correct. Do come and have a go. I'd love you to depose the Edvesey placeman, Prime Minister Stephen in East Sussex. My vast production team are waiting by the phones. 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
1: Well, hello, I'm Hugo Rifkind, and now we're going to be unpacking the politics of the day, from Keir Starmer's missing messages to how to get billionaires back to Britain and why Gen Z needs to get used to working in a boring job with a bad boss. And joining me now, we have the Miranda Priestley and Montgomery Burns of the Times. They are Alice Thompson and Robert Crampton. Hello, both of you.
21: Hi, Hugo.
22: Hi, Hugo.
1: Which is which? That's the thing.
22: I'll be Miranda.
21: Yeah, I mean, you might be quite a good Miranda, actually.
22: Yeah.
1: You're the magazine person, so that does kind of make sense. And Alice, of course, owns a nuclear power station. So,
21: we've
1: cracked that one pretty early on. Look, we got a lot of stuff to talk about, and a little bit to start with is, of course, pretty grim. Mm. Let's start with, of course, the case of Henry Novak. Police chiefs are going to review anti-racism guidance in the wake of the murder of the

0: should be.
1: So we're going to talk about the politics around this in a moment, I promise. But first I want to talk about that real policing issue. That was the policing minister, Sarah Jones, there speaking on Times Radio. She said, everyone must be equal under the law. I want to quote from the document that's under discussion here. It comes from the Police Race Action Plan. It was produced by the National Police Chiefs Council and the College of Policing. It says, officers should ensure equality of policing outcomes for people with different ethnic groups by responding to individuals and communities according to their specific needs, circumstances and experiences, with understanding that these will be racialized and with the aim of reducing harm. It does not mean treating everyone the same or being colorblind, brackets, racial equality. Is there an inherent, Alice, I'll ask you this first, is there an inherent contradiction there? Everyone being equal under the law, I mean, it's basically saying treating everyone equally under the law means treating people differently at first encounter.
2: It's a problem. I mean, I think it's incredibly difficult. But then they had that whole period when they were taking the knee when we were so worried about racism, which actually had come from America, wasn't from Britain. So I feel quite sorry for the police now. I think they're constantly reacting to different cases. And they have, I mean, I thought one of the most interesting things is, I don't know, they had 100,000 calls to 999 every day. I mean, that's a vast amount of calls we're getting, and they're constantly having to sift them. So the guidance has to be exactly right. So I think treating everyone equally under the law and saying that there can be no difference between everyone, I think you have to have that. But also the police are going to have in the back of their mind all the historic side of this, which is taking the knee and is the, you know, the people from different cultures and different backgrounds and the racism that has occurred in this country.
3: And it goes back further than taking the knee. It goes back to Stephen Lawrence and the McPherson report on the Lawrence murder. And the McPherson report, which I've said repeatedly, was intellectually a very shoddy piece of work. I thought that opened the gateway to, if I say it's racism, then it is. Yeah, my truth. Yeah, which I think was a disaster. And it's led, I think, over time to young policemen. They arrive at a situation as emergency responders and they think there's been a racist incident, but rather than and that somebody may have been stabbed. But rather than saying, OK, the priority here is whether this kid is bleeding to death, they actually park that and because they're more worried about the potential racist incident, which turns out to be false.
2: Mm-hmm. Or they're more worried about being accused of racism.
3: And that is a big dire issue. That is a dire situation. And that is why everyone is so shocked when they see that video, because they've got a lad there saying, I've been stabbed. And they're basically saying, no, you haven't.
1: Yeah,
3: because they think he's lying.
1: No, you haven't, because that doesn't match our worldview.
3: Yes, because we think you're a racist. Yeah.
2: But also, it's their anxiety being accused of being racist. Yes. That's the real problem for the police. They are much more nervous of being accused of being racist than doing the right thing.
3: Even if he had made a racist remark, even if he had, the fact that he may have been stabbed and is bleeding to death is more important.
1: It's more important than the racism. But let's talk a bit about where this police anxiety comes from then. Because I just mentioned that guidance. I think the government minister in question said this wasn't guidance, it's a values document. I think that's effectively the same thing. But that thing about treating people equally on first encounter. Mm. You've got to imagine, like, you're the police, you stop some posh white kid.
3: Yes.
1: And he's nervous and wants to run away.
3: Yeah.
1: The only interpretation is going to be, there's something. He's got something on him that he doesn't want us to find. You stop a young black kid. He's nervous and wants to run away. You might be thinking, well, that's because he's had terrible experiences with the police in the past. So it doesn't seem credible that you can approach this from saying everyone has to be treated equally at first encounter, does it?
2: Well, it's about using common sense, but no one can anymore, can they? Because you're not allowed to, because you're so anxious about what's going to happen to you if you just react in the way that anyone naturally or instinctively would react, which is to treat anyone exactly the same. So I think, I just feel they're in an impossible situation now. But I also think we have to look at it. I think, I mean, that's what I find it so difficult politically, is that you can't stir up sort of tensions here. What you have to do is actually de-escalate what's going on here and say, we need to just change the guidance.
1: But I mean, like, so police officers on the scene, just before we move on with this, police officers on the scene, I don't want to say anything sort of like too sort of ridiculously patronising here, but they're not writing an opinion column in their head about the right way to act. They do need guidance.
3: Yes.
1: You know, it's very easy to say they should make the right call depending on the situations. But they've got to assess the situations. There's got to be some philosophy behind their action. They do need to be told something.
2: But Ross is right. They do need to know that when he says that, you know, the first instinct is you know, are they dying, pretty much? I mean, you know, it's the physical act, isn't it?
3: Well, that would be their instinct and also their training. One would assume that was their training. I mean, maybe it's not. Mm. I mean, that's the worrying thing. The training should be... One thing's only words. I mean, it turns out those words weren't said, even. Mm-hmm. But even if they had been, they're only words. Whereas there's a lad there, and he said he's been stabbed. He has to...

0: he's the one you have to believe.
1: Yeah.
0: And you have to do a proper...
1: Because it's more important to assess that before you assess that, whether or not he said a nasty thing to the other guy first.
0: Because every second is important. And you can park the other thing and work that out later. So if their training is in some way interfering with that judgment, which it looks like it was on this occasion, in some way, then their training is wrong. And the idea and the whole sort of treating people differently, equality of outcome... I mean, equality of outcome is a pipe dream. It's a pipe dream. But the problem is, it's not a kind of harmless hippie pipe dream when you apply it to real life situations, and because somebody then really starts to suffer.
1: Well, look, in a moment, as I said, we're gonna talk about the politics around all this, because it is getting pretty febrile. So we'll definitely come back to that. But first, let's get the latest news with Cara Bentley.
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3: Thanks, Hugo. Good morning. Donald Trump has claimed that Iran has agreed not to have nuclear weapons. He's also said in an interview that he was disturbed at Israel's prime minister constantly fighting with Lebanon and acknowledged that he'd spoken with Benjamin Netanyahu in angry terms. The head of Hampshire Police has said the footage from the night of Henry Novak's murder should not be used as an excuse to threaten officers and bring violence to our streets. The body cam video showed the 18-year-old dying as police believed he was lying about being stabbed and handcuffed him. Reform believes that if he was not white, he would have been treated differently. The policing minister, Sarah Jones, has told Times Radio that the majority of officers get the right balance when dealing with incidents, but that they're also trying to balance decades of previous injustices.
4: We can't shy away from what are historic and legitimate concerns about racism within police forces. We have seen that in multiple ways over many years, and we shouldn't shy away from that. And that is why there is a race action plan that was introduced under the last government.
3: 11 police officers were injured in protests last night. 2 people have been arrested. A man who murdered his pregnant girlfriend has been told he'll spend at least 31 years in jail. Stephen McCullough staged a fake YouTube gaming live stream to provide an alibi while he killed Natalie McNally in 2022. OVO Energy's agreed to pay out more than £10 million over its treatment of prepayment customers. The regulator Ofgem says there was inadequate oversight of those on a register designed to stop vulnerable people getting into debt. Don't forget, you can set the Times Radio news briefing as your news service on Alexa.
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1: Hello, this is Times Radio, and this is Hugo Rifkind, currently unpacking the politics of the day with Alice Thompson and Robert Crampton. We have, of course, been talking about the fallout over the murder of Henry Novak, the 18-year-old student who was stabbed. It led to a huge political fuss after his attacker was sentenced. Novak's father said that he didn't want the case to be politicised, but of course it has been politicised. Nigel Farage yesterday called for pure cold rage in response to this killing, and was followed swiftly by unrest, particularly in Southampton, where I think 11 police officers were injured and a police dog as well. Robert, your thoughts?
0: I think Farage overdid it with pure cold rage. He didn't need to say that. That's tantamount to incitement. He's supposedly transitioned to be a grown-up politician who may well be in Downing Street after the next election. that's the way I, you know, but he's also obviously concerned about shoring up his right flank with this, with Restore, getting 7% in one poll in Makerfield, one opinion poll. And I think he has overreached himself saying that. How is getting in a rage going to help anybody in this situation? Obviously, there's questions to be asked about the police and guidance, and, you know, lots of people are asking them. And just because Nigel Farage says something doesn't mean it's wrong. And a lot of what he said, I think, is sensible. But by saying that people should transition themselves into that emotional state is not a helpful contribution.
1: Well, it's the kind of thing that notoriously Donald Trump has done.
0: Yes.
1: And, you know, leading to, you know, well, arguably leading to, let's not cause an international crisis here, arguably leading to, you know, far worse outcomes. Alice, what did you think about that?
8: I feel more strongly than Rob, actually. I think it's appalling that he's done this. I think it's one of those things when he doesn't know quite what to do, because Kemi Badenoch and the Prime Minister have both come out so strongly. He feels he has to sort of trump them, basically. Exactly that. So,
1: not quite.
8: And he's gone one further, and I think it is insightful. And, you know, I think the damage done is extraordinary, because you are just trying to force this idea of victimhood, of a sort of, you know, and it's a narrative of like we've been traduced, and I'm only on the side really of you know this one guy, and nothing to do with the parents at all. I felt the parents were, you know, what they wanted was everyone to act with dignity and to think about what had happened, and that, you know, that didn't happen.
1: I mean,
8: I feel deeply angry with him, actually. I just think, please don't do this to our country. That we need to be sensible, we need to be grown up, and we need to think this, you know, calmly, not with rage.
1: It's one of these things, it's obviously hard to talk about, particularly on the radio, without feeling like you're sort of making it worse in the doing so. But a really powerful thought I had this morning looking across the papers was just a real sense of sickness as relates to the parents, that what it's like to see your murdered son used like this, exploited like this, totemized like this, in a way. And again, I'm sort of reluctant to say it, because I feel like I'm contributing it while doing it. It reminded me of what happened after the murder of Sarah Everard, where suddenly you as a family, you must lose ownership of this person that you've lost themselves.
8: I think they should be allowed to use the body cam recording, because I think that's even worse. I think the fact that so many people have seen that as a parent would be absolutely awful. Yeah. And I don't understand why we keep doing this. I think that actually that the police shouldn't release any of that body cam stuff.
0: Would they have needed the family's permission to release that?
1: I actually don't know. No.
8: The family don't really know what's going to happen. Unless you're in the press, you don't realise quite how viral something like that is going to go.
1: Then, you know, I mean, again, just to sort of to turn this around, because we've got to cover all bases, is this just our squeamishness? Is this perhaps not far too important of an issue for it not to be politicised? And there are going to be strong words spoken. People are going to overspeak. There is going to be cold rage.
0: Yeah, I think it's always, everything is political. And, I feel desperately sorry, like, as you do, for the family. I mean, this only multiplies their grief. But it's right that we should be talking about it. What are we going to do? Not talk about it?
1: Yeah.
0: I mean, that's a democracy. That's free speech. And it has become it's evidently a deeply political issue. And so it needs to be discussed. But it needs to be discussed in a calm way, and not with anger and rage, because that doesn't achieve anything.
1: Well, look, we're obviously going to be talking about this more, particularly during PMQs a little bit later on, in about, what, 20 minutes' time thereabouts. Let's move on and talk about other things for now. Downing Street has confirmed that the Prime Minister has a WhatsApp feature enabled on his phone, which means his messages are automatically deleted after they are sent. That includes his exchanges with Peter Mandelson, many of which have now been lost. Should this be allowed, Alice, or should this be sort of mandatory? I can't quite honestly can't decide which one I think about this.
8: Yeah, I don't think it should be allowed. I think we should be able to see it. I think it's something rather extraordinary about the fact that now we've got all this tech that you can't actually access it. Before, you'd have had someone listening into Keir Starmer's phone calls, and there would have been a civil servant taking notes. They would have had to have all the sort of, you know, letters would have been kept. Everything would have been kept for history, but also just exactly as happening now. We need to know what went on. And if the messages just disappear, I think there is something fundamentally wrong about that.
0: I think, on the other hand, you can't have a situation where people in powerful positions are worried that anything that they're typing or texting could be released within days, weeks, months of them doing so.
1: Can't you?
8: Why not?
1: Because they're talking about work.
0: Because there are security concerns, because there are issues of, I mean, so
8: Well, they haven't been issued, have they?
0: They have to be able to speak freely to each other.
1: Yeah.
0: Without thinking, what is the effect of this if it's on the front page of a newspaper in 3 weeks' time?
1: But that's the whole question.
0: So therefore, you keep a record.
1: Yeah.
0: You don't have the disappearing thing. You keep a record like you do with cabinet papers and conventionally, and they are sealed for X number of years, according to the volatility of the material.
8: But then you decide what you think is the record, and that is the problem, isn't it? So I think I would prefer to have it, and then you can go through afterwards and say, is this a security risk or not? But at least you have the messages there that you can go through and discuss.
0: Well, yes, I'm saying that you should keep the messages. I don't agree with the disappearing function.
1: The fundamental question, though, I suppose, is what is a WhatsApp? Like, is a WhatsApp like a minute, like an email? Should be an on the record statement,
0: yes.
1: or is it a chat in a corridor?
0: It's the first one,
1: and therefore
0: it needs to be treated in the same way as a letter or would have been in the past.
1: I mean, like, obviously, unless they're explicitly going to be told that this is breaking the rules, this is against the ministerial code to do this. Like, what kind of fool would today be a cabinet minister and not do this?
8: You wonder why the others haven't done it, and that's what's weird. They all have to lose their phones.
0: They all have to get their phones stolen on a regular basis.
8: The weird thing about losing the phones or getting it stolen is the fact that the other half should have the messages. So
0: yes.
8: I don't understand actually what happens, because Madison's phone must have all the records from both sides.
0: Yeah.
8: So, why are we just not using his phone?
1: If someone sends you a disappearing message, you can screenshot it, by the way. Just saying.
0: Yeah.
1: I suppose in a way it's a blessing here. How many of Keir Starmer's WhatsApps do we want to read anyway? Bet they're fun.
8: Well, I mean, obviously they are now. I mean,
0: they should. Yeah, I mean, they would be fun, and to future historians, they need to be kept.
1: Mm.
0: But he needs to know that they're not going to be, subpoenaed or whatever. Mm. You know, and he has to hand them over within a short period of time.
1: I mean, we should point out that Peter Mandelson, of course, has not handed over his phone to the inquiry. So,
0: yeah.
1: So whatever messages there are at his end remain as yet unseen. Moving on, research by Pensions UK has found that more than three quarters of workers are not on track to save enough to afford a moderate retirement lifestyle, which they value at around £33,000 a year. Seems like a bit of a ticking time bomb, this.
0: This is the big stuff. This is the big stuff. We're talking about deleted, disappearing messages. This is serious stuff. They talk about a moderate lifestyle, a comfortable lifestyle, and at the lower end, I can't remember what they call it, just survival lifestyle.
1: Yeah.
0: Pension provision is a ticking time bomb. And it's going to blow up. We can't, with the falling birth rate and the triple lock and very generous public sector pensions, overly generous public sector pensions, we can't afford it. We just can't afford it.
1: Mm.
0: There needs to be serious reform. I mean, it's not just Britain. I mean, the French have got a massive issue, but...
1: But what I find really striking here, this is about three quarters of workers are not on track to save enough themselves. Now, if this were just about freelance workers, the gig economy, the informal economy, you can see why that's happening, because these are people who are not necessarily enrolled in systems.
0: Mm.
1: I know this, I spent many years freelance myself. It's quite a thing to sort of, get off your backside and sort out your pension situation as a freelance. Very hard to do. But this is a huge number of people. And you think, it should be much easier to do. It should be mandatory to do, shouldn't it?
8: Well, it should almost be mandatory, but then George Osborne changed the rules, didn't he? And actually what people feel now is that they can just spend their pension as soon as they get it, and they can spend it early, and no one's thinking about care at the end of life, and that is the problem. And the politicians don't want to think about it. Theresa May got burnt by trying to come in
0: she lost an election.
8: It was really tricky for her to do anything. No one's done it. This government haven't done it, but care homes is going to be a massive, massive issue in how we look after the elderly. And as Robert says, we're not going to have many young left who are going to be working who can afford to pay for them.
1: Well, look, the Times has looked into this report and done some maths. I don't know if you've seen the maths, or shall I tell you the maths? Let's see if we can guess the maths. To have an income of £45,000 a year, then, do you know how big your pension pot needs to be?
0: No, I don't. Tell me.
1: Your pension pot needs to be £845,000.
0: Yeah.
8: So this is million.
1: Basically people starting from scratch going, you know what, you're £845,000 short. So it's just,
0: A lot of people in the private sector, the private sector employers' contributions are really small compared to the public sector. I mean, some people in public sector jobs, they get almost 30% of their salary, 27, 28, 30% of their salary paid into their pension pot by their employer, and private sector, it's, I think it's more likely single
8: figures. But that's why, historically, it was always the public sector. You were paid slightly less because you had these pensions, and that's why, the resident doctors strike, that no one adds in the pensions enough, because it is a huge part of your salary in the end.
0: Yeah.
1: I wonder, you talked about the George Osborne reforms, Alice. I wonder if that was at a time, that was this brief window of time where I guess people thought, well, it'll be fine, everyone will just sell their house because everyone owns a house. Yeah. And now we move to the stage where, of course, you've got the whole generation of people who don't own property, who don't have a pension, who aren't necessarily going to get an inheritance because their parents, even if their parents have property themselves, are probably going to live too long for that to be of any use. In that stage of life to their youngsters.
8: I think we thought people were going to be more sensible with their money as well. There was a sense then that actually people would be slightly responsible about what they were going to do and how they were going to plan. Whereas now, I think particularly post-pandemic, it's more of a spend-now culture, which is actually just...
0: And there's also inflation, which is... The triple lock was brought in at a time when inflation was absolutely negligible. And now, inflation's running at 4%, and that's what it goes up by.
1: Yeah.
8: And there's a belief that the state will pay in the end. I mean, that's the problem. I think we've all got this sense now that you will be paid, that someone's going to pick up the bill if you can't.
1: But I think, you said we thought people were going to be more responsible. Whatever you're doing with your money, if you've got that income of what was that lower end, £32,000now, to be saving that much money, out of your income, I mean, why not buy the avocado toast? Because that whatever, £6.50 is not going to make much difference, is it?
8: University bill as well, so I don't know how they do that. If they're having to pay rent now, the young, and they're having to pay back their university fees.
0: And the grocery bills are way up.
8: And they're going to have to pay back the pension. The pension's going to be the first to go, isn't it? And that is totally understandable.
1: Let's talk about fines. Robert, you've written about why you think the new Health Secretary, James Murray, is wrong to rule out fining patients who miss NHS appointments.
0: Yeah, it's about 5% of people. I thought it'd be higher than that, but apparently it's about 5% of people, and it costs you NHS about £600 million a year, but they always rule out fines, I think, because it's they're worried about the whole free at the point of use principle, which is gone anyway because it went with prescription charges and eye tests and so on. But anyway, that's the kind of the principle that's on that's being protected. I think people should pay, subject to not having a good excuse, but I think in return I'd like to see... I'm fed up with me and my wife and my kids all work full time in places other than our home, normal office hours. When are you ever offered an appointment at the GP or the hospital that isn't between 9 and 5?
1: Sure.
0: Yeah. I mean, there are some of us left who are working those kind of normal, so-called normal hours. So there's an assumption that you're either working from home or you can just take the time off. So I think if ever I've missed an appointment, it's because something has come up at work, which is, last minute, and I haven't been able to make the appointment. And that must be true of lots of people. So I think, fine, get people to pay, because the people that do make their appointments should not be, penalised by the people who don't. But be a bit more flexible. The fact that my GP is...
8: Yeah, but the reason they don't do it is they always say it's not that. The reason they don't do it is it's incredibly expensive to administer. So they think it's actually pointless bothering to administer this. The amount of the fine isn't worth it in the end. I mean, I think it's more with big operations. So when I was working with the NHS, those big operations that they do in August, they just didn't get people turning up because they were going on holiday.
1: People just don't turn up for the hip replacement.
8: And that's because they've organised their holiday but forgotten to say they can't do the hip replacement then. And I think that is completely out of order. That is just, because then you've got a whole team sitting there waiting, and that is costing thousands. That's what I really mind about.
1: Let's talk about Michelle Obama's advice to Generation Z, because I did promise we would at the beginning. She's basically said that they need to endure boring entry-level roles, administrative work, and difficult bosses because they build character and leadership. She was speaking at a festival in London, and she warned against the modern expectation of instant career satisfaction. Alice, do you think, is that a message we can give to the young? You've got to be bored, you've got to be frustrated, you've got to put up with insufferable boomers like us.
8: I think it'd be a great message if it wasn't the fact. I mean, I do, and I kind of agree with her, but I think at the moment, because most of the young are finding it really difficult just to get a job, there's something kind of extraordinary about saying, you're really trying hard to get a job, most of you can't get one, and when you get one, it's going to be shit. I mean, that's basically
1: careful
8: what our
1: language,
8: message is.
1: Apologies.
0: It's potty mouth Thompson strikes again.
8: But it's that sense that it's just not going to be as fun as you thought it might be. So I think I feel quite sorry for the young because they're getting all these different messages the whole time.
0: When you've got a posh voice, you can swear as much as you want.
1: Exactly.
8: That's not exactly swearing.
1: You'll be on your best behaviour, Crampton. We'll have none of that from you.
8: He's choking, he's so worried about it.
0: I agree wholeheartedly with what Michelle said.
1: Yeah.
0: 100%. Mm-hmm. In fact, I wrote something similar myself on Saturday about talking about Saturday jobs. And, you know, where I read Alan Milburn's report that part of the problem with youth unemployment is that kids can't get Saturday jobs. They've got no sort of soft entry to the labour market like you used to be able to, you know, you did a job when you were 14, 15, 16. You weren't ready for full-time work, but you were ready to dip your toe in to see and sort of learn the rules, the unwritten rules especially, of the world of work. And one of the unwritten rules is, you're going to have you're going to go through a succession of jobs that you don't, that aren't your dream jobs.
1: But when you started work as a journalist, anyway, you probably day one you wanted to be a rock star, didn't you?
0: No, I didn't want to be a rock star.
1: A rock star journalist, I mean.
0: I guess
1: you didn't want to do the drudgery.
0: I did.
1: You wanted to have the column.
0: I did. I started out when I was. This is going to sound like four Yorkshiremen, but I got a column when I was 37. I'd already been doing it for 15 years by then.
1: Yeah.
0: And then that seems... But I didn't think, give me a column when I was 23.
8: I don't think I wanted... I didn't kind of think about that. I think I just thought, I've got a job, I'm going to start from here and see where it goes, basically. Well,
0: exactly, yeah. I didn't even... Yeah.
8: I mean, I started on the Times when I was 22, so it was kind of like... I don't think I met any of the columnists until I was like 25.
0: There weren't many around. No. It was like sort of Bernard Levin and sort of that was it. And now we're all columnists, aren't we?
1: I remember the first time I had a conversation with David Aronovich and Danny Finkelstein, how overawed I was at a Christmas party.
0: Yeah.
1: It must have been, 24?
8: Yeah, but that's great. Yeah. I think that's why you want to go into work, because then you see people who are older than you or who've got something that you want to have and you can then aspire to that. But that's the problem, if your bedroom and you're just Zooming, because you don't really get to know any of them at all, do you?
1: Yeah, but that's the really terrible thing. I think you're quite right. People working in isolation that kind of way. Also, I guess, the sort of responsibility of... as we mentioned before, we had the Times of Summer Party last night. Yeah. I always think sort of columnists have a duty to go to those kind of things because they've got to be seen.
8: You're saying that because Robert didn't go.
0: Yeah, because I was busy, I was working.
1: All right. Well, I think you should be fined for that.
0: Right. Anyway, I'm really pleased Michelle Obama said that, because when I saw the headline, I thought it was going to be her sort of lefty moaning about bad bosses. That's the way I instantly clocked it as that. And the fact that she's actually being really sensible and saying, this is the way it is. This is real life. I thought it was brilliant. Really good advice.
8: Bad boss stories are great anyway as well when you're young. I mean, you trade in bad boss stories.
1: I was going to ask you for your worst boss story, but as you've been working since you were 22, that's kind of awkward.
0: Yeah.
1: You haven't been here non-stop though.
8: No, I disappeared for 6 years from Telegraph, but not actually seven years. Not that long.
0: I have been here non-stop, so I'm not going to say a word.
1: I'm trying to think if either of you have at any point ever been my boss. I don't think so. Not quite.
0: I've made it a rule.
8: Do you know
0: Robert
8: was my boss actually? You were for a bit, at the beginning, because you were doing features.
0: Oh, I was commissioning briefly, wasn't I?
8: Yeah. So he was my boss.
0: I was a bad boss. I was a bad boss in the sense of being very bad at that job.
1: I can believe it. Alice, you've been interviewing David Ross, founder of Carphone Warehouse. He's that rarest of things, a billionaire who doesn't want to leave Britain. Why not?
8: He doesn't want to leave Britain because I think actually for the reason that you'd want people not to leave Britain, he actually has friends here. He enjoys it. He enjoys the countryside. He's got a great art collection. He likes his house. He likes his mates. He kind of wants to be here. But the majority of that's what you feel is weird, actually, is the majority of people don't feel that strongly enough. They're prepared to go and live in Monaco or
0: Dubai.
8: Go and live in Dubai, which, you know, they're not really enjoying, but just to save their money. And I think he's thinking, actually, you know what, I prefer to have a good time. And he said he set up Carphone Warehouse with Charlie Dunstan. And they spent, you know, 10 years, he said, in the basement in a marrowbone flat that was kind of leaking, not great, and working 24/7. And now he wants to enjoy himself. And that's what he wants to do. He wants to have a good time with his money, but he doesn't want to go and sit out somewhere, you know, just to make sure he's not paying any taxes.
1: Festering
0: and his kids to be educated here.
8: I think basically it's just having a good time, and I kind of agree with him.
0: I think he also said, I mean, it's easy to be skeptical about these things, but he also said I'm a patriot. And I get that, because there's something intangible. I wouldn't want to live anywhere else. I'm not in a position where I have to pay so much tax that I need thinking about living in Dubai, thank goodness.
1: I don't understand why these people just aren't ashamed of themselves. You know, I mean...
0: People
1: who move abroad for tax. You look yourself in the mirror.
8: What I don't get is why you do it for your kids, because basically you're saying, well, moving abroad so the children have some money so they can inherit all this. But then what child wants to move schools, move out and go and live in somewhere like Monaco? Most children wouldn't want to live in Monaco.
0: Maybe the people who have moved are people who hadn't had that much attachment to the country in the first place, who can sort of be domiciled kind of anywhere, and they were definitely put off by the inheritance tax, swinging inheritance tax on all their global assets, which is obviously going way too far if you want to attract sort of mobile rich people.
1: Yeah, maybe I'll change my view when I've got 30 million to defend.
0: Yeah.
1: Look, we're nearly out of time, but Rob, I do want to ask you about this this column you wrote about this confrontation you had on the tube.
0: Well, it wasn't really a confrontation. It was a confrontation of sorts that my daughter had with a very, what turned out to be an extremely angry young man. And the point I was making was that there's a lot of them about at the moment, and there's a section of young men, or I think probably because of the manosphere and social media and exposure to pornography, have got a very low threshold in the way that they for any woman who pushes back at them in the slightest. This was a guy who was behaving sort of obnoxiously on a very crowded tube. My daughter sort of, he called him out, she just sort of asked him what his problem was. And he leant straight into her face and called her an effing bitch.
1: Mm-hmm.
0: So from sort of 0 to 60 in 2 seconds. And this is not the first time this has happened. And my daughter's not somebody who goes looking for trouble, but she's also not somebody who wants to tolerate being bullied.
1: It's an inability to cope with the world.
0: It's an inability to, yes. But
8: no,
0: it's,
8: and
0: but
8: also,
0: but
8: it's the fact they don't like each other. So I think what's really happened with that younger generation is that the men think the women don't like them and the women don't like the men. And I think there's a real issue with that. So I think they're both coming up against each other the whole time. And we didn't have that. We all quite liked each other. Yeah. I mean, we kind of wanted to have opposite set friends, didn't
0: but there's, a, there's a yeah there's a significant minority of young men who've got the sense that they're being oppressed in some way by young women, and that's fueling this anger, and it's very, very dangerous. And we see, I mean, the consequences of it, we see, you know, can be terrible. This was quite minor by comparison.
1: No,
0: this
1: look,
0: very worrying.
1: It's a really thought-provoking column and a grim incident as well. Thank you both very much indeed, Alice and Robert. Apologies for all the language during that section. We shall have to get a swear kitty or something similar. Thanks very much for being with us, Robert and Alice. This is Hugo Rifkin here on Times Radio.
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1: 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Thank you very much indeed for all those messages that came in during that chat with Robert and Alice. Tom is quite upset that I said that I called myself a boomer. It was a joke, Tom. I don't think even Robert or Alice are boomers. No one there was a boomer. Mike says the problem today is that too many young people want to be columnists. That might be true. I'm not sure about that. Talking about terrible bosses, Tom says he once worked for a manager who kept his own personal vision board in the middle of the open plan office. That sounds actually quite inspiring. I wouldn't mind that at all. And lots of people very, very concerned about pensions. That conversation we were having, I think, resonated with a lot of people. Deeply worried about their own pensions, extremely worried about their children's pensions. Maybe I'll get a chance to read out some of them a little bit later. Cheryl says, I hope to leave my pension excess to my children, but Rachel Rees will take 40%, so what's the point of saving? Keep them coming, as I said. Hopefully I'll get back to some of them later. Coming up in the next hour, we'll of course be heading to the House of Commons for PMQ's Unpacked. Stick with us.

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1: It is 12 o'clock. I'm Hugo Rifkin, and this is Times Radio. In a moment, PMQs, but first let's have a look at the headlines this lunchtime. Donald Trump has claimed that Iran has agreed not to have nuclear weapons. Excuse me. He also said in an interview that he'd spoken with Israeli Prime Minister Benjamin Netanyahu in angry terms. The head of Hampshire Police has said that footage of the night of Henry Novak's murder should not be used as an excuse to threaten officers and bring violence to our streets. Protesters and members of Reform believe that the 18-year-old was treated unfairly because he was white, meaning that was why he was left to die from stab wounds. The chief constable says his officer's actions should be judged through a fair and transparent process. UK unemployment is forecast to increase up to 5.5%, according to the think tank the OECD. Inflation is likely to peak at 3.7% this year, lower than a spring estimate of 4%. A Royal Navy helicopter has crashed into a field in Devon. It happened at 4 o'clock this morning near Dartmoor. And a man has been sentenced to up to 30 years for murdering his girlfriend, who he said was 15 weeks pregnant. Stephen McCulloch set up a pre-recorded gaming video on YouTube that he pretended was a live stream to give him an alibi. There will be more news in an hour, but now live on Times Radio and on the Times YouTube channels, it's time for this.
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1: And I'm joined, as always, by Times chief political commentator, Patrick McGuire. Hello, Patrick.
3: Good afternoon, Hugo.
1: I know I say this a lot, but quite weak.
3: They just keep getting quieter. Yeah. There's nothing for us to do. They're going to have to make us all redundant.
1: Just loafing around. And we are also joined this week by the comedian and writer Andy Parsons. Hello, Andy.
4: Yes, hello there. Yes, absolutely nothing going on, as Patrick says. We've got nothing to talk about. How they're going to do six questions, I've no idea.
1: It says here that you're referred to as potato-headed comedian and writer Andy Parsons by the Evening Standard.
4: Yes.
1: That's nice of them.
4: I did get to... I open up with... I was described as phenomenally funny by The Guardian, and then obviously you give the bad one after. Yes. I did actually have the reviewer from the Evening Standard who gave me that review. Can't remember ever giving it to me.
1: So, really?
4: Yeah, it's a slight tragedy, but it did improve the second time around.
1: I agree with The Guardian, I would say. That's the side I'll go with. Patrick, which vegetable do you feel your own head is shaped like?
3: That's a great question.
1: Thank you.
3: I've got a very big head.
1: Right.
3: Is it
1: disproportionately big?
3: Maybe not disproportionately big. Maybe it's genetic. There's this thing about big Irish heads, isn't there?
1: Right.
3: So I think that's on the paternal side.
4: As soon as you say big Irish head, they're back to the potato then,
3: It's a nice circularity there. Yeah.
1: So, normally this wouldn't work on radio, but we are on YouTube now, so I'll point out that my kids always say I've got an extremely small head, but a very big face.
3: You do have a big face.
1: But if you look at the back of my head, there's almost nothing there.
4: But the face is getting slightly bigger. Is that fair, Hugo?
3: Did you have a big face when you had sort of grungy dreadlocks as a ute?
1: That's why I had all the hair, to counteract the absence of voice. This is in no way what I expect us to be talking about. So let's
4: lightheartedness before maybe it gets a little more serious.
1: Well, let's turn on a sixpence into the grim. Patrick, look, we don't know what's going to come up today, but Kemi Badenoch could well ask Keir Starmer about the police response to the murder of Henry Novak. It's quite hard to see exactly what her route would be there. I'm interested to know your thoughts, but she might also want to ask him about the Prime Minister's use of disappearing WhatsApp messages, splits in Labour exposed by Peter Mandelson's texts. What are you expecting?
3: Well, it is interesting because Kemi Badenoch, as much as Nigel Farage yesterday, dominated the airwaves with her response to the Novak murder. But she was trying to frame it in an entirely different way to Nigel Farage. It wasn't sort of a straightforward attack on the government, though her Shadow Home Secretary Chris Philp did write for us saying it was an example of two-tier policing. So she could go on that. Strategically, you wonder whether she might go on Pat McFadden's quote about welfare. You know, Labour MPs asking, who can we tax to pay for benefits? Yep. The other thing to be aware of, by the way, that we'll cover after half past, no doubt, is Nigel Farage has a question.
1: Mm-hmm.
3: So does he ask about Henry Novak?
1: Well, he's turned up this week, has he?
3: He has.
4: Only because he's got a question.
3: Indeed. No point otherwise, Nigel Farage would say. Or does he ask about something different? Does he get himself a social clip for the voters of Makerfield? So big questions for both the leaders who've been talking about Henry Novak in the past 24 hours.
1: Andy, we try quite often to try and predict, road test what Kemi Badenoch might say. I would say she's got a problem this week, because obviously the big story is about Henry Novak and there's a lot of political feeling about it. And she is not quite in the place where she needs to be to ask a question on that from Keir Starmer. She could attack Nigel Farage over it. Nigel Farage could attack Keir Starmer over it. Keir Starmer could attack Nigel Farage over it. Kemi Badenoch on to Keir Starmer, I don't think she's quite got the line. Do you know what I mean?
4: Can't she have both ways? Can't she attack Nigel Farage, show how she thinks that, you know, the Conservative Party is different from Nigel Farage, and then come in off the back of that to make sure that one of the questions, the first question she asks, actually has a dig at Keir Starmer at the same time? I think it'll be a long first question.
1: Yeah, well, I mean, she does... She does quite often do that. She'll start with her thought for the day and then segue into a question about something completely different.
4: Well, one thing she won't be talking about is probably Makerfield, isn't it?
3: Given that
4: she's virtually irrelevant there, and the best thing she can do to affect the result is to stand her candidate down, pretty much.
3: To the 12 vote, Tory voters left in Ashton on Makerfield, she can... She can send a message, yeah.
1: What are they on in Makerfield on the polls? It's a low percent, isn't it?
3: I think they're on about 3%.
4: Which is just enough to affect it if they did it.
3: Yeah.
1: Well, the only way is up. Look, I believe that before PMQs begins, Keir Starmer has given a statement about the Henry Novak murder. Let's see if we can hear that.
5: Mr. Speaker, Henry Novak's family have shown extraordinary dignity after their son's life was stolen in appalling circumstances. He was clearly a kind and thoughtful and much-loved young man. There are serious questions to answer, including how accusations of racism informed police thinking, and we're supporting the IOPC to get to the bottom of what happened. But no matter the pain we feel, there is no justification for more violence and disorder. Yeah. The attacks directed towards police officers in Southampton last night were disgraceful and completely unacceptable. This is a time for serious work, not rage. And let me be clear, we will ensure anyone found engaging in disorder meets the full force of the law, as we have done before. Mr. Speaker, this morning I had meetings with ministerial colleagues and others, in addition to my duties in this House.
1: Patrick, time for serious work, not rage. It's pretty clear what he's referring to there.
3: Yeah. To what and to whom?
1: Yeah.
3: Listening to that, you wonder what questions Kemi Badenoch could possibly ask on this theme. It does seem that we might just get a round of throat clearing from both of them, given that Kemi Badenoch wasn't really offering rage either. Indeed,
1: she was critiquing Nigel Farage for
3: using words like rage. And if you read her interview with Steve Swinford in the Times today, she strikes a very similar theme. You know, could she ask about policing? Possibly, but I don't know. It doesn't feel like it's going there.
1: What do you think she might ask about specifically about knives? You know, because that was a sort of a line she took in the paper. The safety of young men, knife crime generally.
3: Well, yeah, and the government would have an answer to that, right? Because the initial government response after the verdict, before Nigel Farage made his intervention at 8 a.m. yesterday morning, was all about knife crime. Mm. You know, it wasn't about race. It wasn't about policing. It was about, I think the minister described it as a knife crime epidemic. So she could possibly, but I don't think she's here either. You know, she could talk about the law on ceremonial Sikh knives, but it doesn't feel like she wants to go there.
1: Yeah, no, I think that's probably right. I think we can get our first question now. Let's hear that. No, we haven't got it just yet. Forgive me. So Patrick, one more for you then. Look, we when we spoke to you yesterday, you said that Andy Burnham's response to the Henry Novak murder would be well worth watching, but in the end, it was a bit muted.
3: Well, yeah, and he didn't really offer one. Not necessarily surprising, to be honest with you. I mean, I think there was a sort of school of thought in Reform that at the top of Reform that it put Andy Burnham in a very difficult position, and they've concluded, you know, it was so difficult, it was impossible for him to say anything that could speak to his four audiences, right? Mm. In Makerfield, in the Labour membership, in the country, and in sort of Westminster, the bond markets, etc. Not the bond markets necessarily care about this sort of thing. This sort of thing.
4: No wonder he didn't say anything. He's still writing it if he's got four audiences to think about.
3: Exactly.
1: The four audiences of the apocalypse.
3: So they've concluded, you know, it was so difficult he didn't say anything.
1: Right. Andy Burnham, is he becoming a good comic character? Because he's straddling all those four horses all at once.
4: Oh, I think so. I mean, there is, in terms of the comedy, when you've got a prime minister whose best chance of remaining prime minister is to go and campaign for the Labour Party in a by-election, there is nothing better, is there?
1: I think we do now have our first question. Let's get that.
6: Mr. Speaker, can I echo the Prime Minister's words on Lance Corporal James Freeman and also about the Royal Navy helicopter crash in Devon? I also want to share my deepest condolences to the family and friends of Henry Novak. The circumstances around Henry's wrongful arrest and tragic murder must be a wake-up call to the entire country and our institutions that every life matters. And it is the responsibility of everyone in this House to bring people together, not divide them. Mr. Speaker, with your permission, I would also like to take this opportunity to pay tribute to Sir Alan Hazlehurst, Lord Hazlehurst, who died on Monday. Sir Alan served Parliament for over 50 years, 8 of them in the Lords, 40 years as my predecessor as MP for Saffron Walden. And from 1970 to 1974, he was also the Member of Parliament for Middleton and Prestwich. He was respected on all sides of this House, elected multiple times as your predecessor, Deputy Speaker, before he concluded in the other place. Apart from serving his constituents, his greatest passion in Parliament, and perhaps in life, was, as you said, cricket. He was chairman of the All-Party Parliamentary Group for Cricket, a role which he encouraged me to take up and which I graciously declined, telling him I knew absolutely nothing about cricket. But I think colleagues should know that the reason Sky Sports can be found on the parliamentary TV network is because of Sir Alan's intense lobbying. There is so much to say, but I think just letting everyone know that he was a good and kind man, and he will be very much missed. My thoughts are with his wife Angela and his children Mark, David and Emma, and his grandchildren. So, Mr. Speaker, can I ask the Prime Minister, by how much has the welfare bill risen since he came to office?
7: Mr. Speaker, can I just first thank her for her approach and her tone in relation to the Henry Novak tragic case. In relation to welfare, Mr. Speaker, as she knows, we inherited a broken system from the party opposite, and we are now improving that system. We are now improving that system, delivering a youth guarantee, rolling out 300,000 work experience placements, and commissioned Alan Milburn's review into youth unemployment. They're the steps that we were taken. As she will know, the number on welfare went up hugely on their watch, as did the cost under the Shadow Chancellor.
1: Very odd. There's something a bit sweet and funny about Kemi Badenoch sometimes, isn't there, Andy?
4: The thing is, when you've got so much to say about so many different things, it seems there's an awful lot of talk about somebody who's retired or whatever and somebody back cricket, and you just want them to get on with it, don't you? It's like the same as Keir Starmer saying, yes, you know, early today I did this and later on today I'm doing that. We all know what he's done. What he spent this morning doing was prepping for this, and what he'll do after this is working out how well it went.
1: I mean, he has passed away, to Alan Hazlehurst, we should
4: say. Right, but I mean, it did go on for some time.
1: The fact that she chose not to go on to welfare, and we'll talk about welfare in a moment, Patrick.
4: I think Patrick can give himself a little tick for that, though.
1: Yeah, well, absolutely. But the way she basically, you know, she opted not to ask about the Henry Novak murder. Keir Starmer thanked her for not doing so effectively. Are some people going to think that's a bit of a stitch-up?
3: Look, I'm sure Rupert Lowe and Nigel Farage will.
1: Yeah.
4: But they've got Farage coming up. So Starmer knows that he's going to have a crack back at that in a moment.
3: Exactly. And if you're Nigel Farage watching that, because I imagine Nigel Farage has a range of options and questions he could ask, maybe he's having exactly the same thought process. You know, there's a cosy consensus in British politics about, and some things are unsayable, and only I'm going to say what everybody's thinking.
1: Yeah, absolutely. Well, I'm not going to ask you about welfare, because I just, you know what, I have a feeling that's what the next question's going to be about as well.
4: Oh, it's
1: just
4: a little setup.
1: If not, I will eat my hat, which is, of course, a very weird shape because of my weird head. Let's get question two.
6: Mr. Speaker, the Prime Minister doesn't seem to know the answer, so let me tell him. Benefits alone have risen by £20 billion since he came to office. The Prime Minister has promised welfare reforms, we heard him say it just now, so can he tell the House why was there no bill in the King's speech to reform welfare?
7: Well, Mr. Speaker, welfare reform is balancing universal credit so it no longer pushes people away from work. That's what we're doing. They voted against it. Welfare reform is introducing a right to try to incentivise people to take up opportunities. That's what we're doing. They voted against it. Welfare reform is providing record funding on apprenticeships. That's what we're doing. Apprenticeship starts fell by 40% on their watch. And she talks about the welfare bill. It soared to £88 billion on their watch. Nearly 3 million people were written off. Face-to-face assessments collapsed because of the contracts they agreed. And the person who signed off those contracts was the Shadow Chancellor.
1: I mean, that's not why there wasn't a welfare bill in the Queen's speech, Patrick, is it? There wasn't a welfare bill in the Queen's speech because last time they tried to do one, the backbenchers threw it out.
3: Yeah, exactly. That's the long and short of it. Because they wouldn't have been able to pass it.
1: Yeah.
3: Because they're still doing this lengthy run-up to the next round of cuts, right? Hence the Alan Milburn thing that we saw the other day, you know, trying to find a progressive language to talk about reform. Pat McFadden has been putting a lot of effort into talking about changing the question from what are you entitled to what opportunities can we give you, all of which is a very lengthy preamble to, at some point in this Parliament, Labour MPs being told, OK, now we've couched it in these terms, can you cut the welfare budget by £5 to £10 billion, please, now?
1: Yeah.
3: To which they'll probably say no.
1: Do you think it'll... I mean, Andy, Labour's in this sort of... in this bind that they pride themselves on being the sort of people who aren't going to cut the welfare bill, and yet what they have to do in order to run the country and manage the budgets and pay for everything else, it looks like, is cut the welfare bill.
4: Yes, I mean, that's the least of their worries at the moment. It's interesting that actual Keir Starmer is actually looking at Kemi Badenoch rather than actually turning round and referring to his own backbenchers, because he's more scared of the backbenchers than he is of Kemi Badenoch, by the looks of things.
1: Yeah, you want to look them in the eye in case they attack from the back. I mean, it's also interesting that she hasn't used the Pat McFadden line yet. Presumably she's storing
4: I think that might be the next one coming up, isn't it? She's had a couple of oblique references to it, so I think there's...
1: It's foreshadowing.
4: Yes.
1: It's Chekhov's gun, isn't it?
4: Yeah,
1: it's thrown out there. Let's hear question three.
6: Mr. Speaker, we need to bring down the benefits bill. He complains about the Shadow Chancellor. The bill went up because of the pandemic. And even then, Mr. Speaker, even then, they were asking us to spend more. It's not the Shadow Chancellor who's the problem, it's the actual Chancellor. She's not even here in her place. It is the actual Chancellor. Mr. Speaker, the reason why there is no welfare bill is because the Prime Minister has given up. And he's given up because they have given up on him. On Sunday, the Welfare Secretary was asked 12 times on national radio if he would make cuts to the benefits bill. And 12 times he could not answer. So I will ask the Prime Minister, is he going to cut the benefits bill?
7: Mr. Speaker, all the measures we're doing to reform welfare, all the measures we're taking to get young people into work are measures to reduce the cost and the numbers of people who are unemployed. And Mr. Speaker, that's why we've introduced the youth guarantee, so that young people can have help into work, that they can then, after 18 months, if they haven't got a job, be given a job for 6 months, supported, which we know is the best way to ensure that they succeed as we go forward. That is the change that we're making, Mr. Speaker. But they introduced the system that is broken. We're reforming it. Did they vote to reform it with us? No, they voted to keep the broken system.
1: Patrick, I'm getting a little bit nervous that she's not going to mention the Patrick McFadden quote, that she's forgotten it.
3: No, maybe that's the pièce de résistance.
4: I think what happened is she had it on her WhatsApp messages.
3: and it disappeared.
1: Do you know where Rachel Reeves is?
3: Great question. I don't. The Treasury send round a very long, a very boring diary note to the entire lobby at the start of every week, and I have to admit I never read it. But if I did, I'd know where the Chancellor
4: is. Is it possible that she is currently working out what she's going to say about the meeting that she may or may not have had with Peter Mandelson that may or may not have been recorded?
1: We've got a suspicion that perhaps that Rachel Reeves is the groundbreaking for a theme park today. Presumably she didn't miss PMQs for that.
3: Oh, the Universal Studios in Bedford.
4: And she's got a slight discount from her own summer savings. Is that why she's there? For a little photo opportunity.
1: I'd love if she's like right now just sort of looking around like Harry Potter World or something. That would be it.
4: She's taking her kids to get a free meal or whatever it is, a slightly cheaper meal.
1: that would be magnificent. The fundamentals of that answer, Patrick, the fact that the welfare bill went up because of the pandemic, that's not why it's still up. I mean, It's a fair point,
3: well,
1: isn't it?
3: Well, yes and no, in that during the pandemic, they changed the requirement from if you wanted to go on incapacity benefit, you needed an in-person assessment. Now you can just do it by the phone.
1: Right.
3: Which led to an explosion in claims. And I don't think I think they wanted to change that rule back, but Labour MPs might have said no. I mean, and the reason they're still up, I mean, it's like a sort of exponential trend since the pandemic. Mm. But, you know, the pandemic is no longer over, and Keir Starmer has tried to do this before, tried to reform it and take it back to a sort of pre-pandemic system and failed. So the pandemic is the problem. The pandemic may have, you know, exacerbated an existing problem, but Keir Starmer can't really blame it because, you know, he's been trying and failing to resolve this for a while.
1: Question four, if you please.
6: Mr. Speaker, the Prime Minister keeps saying he's bringing in welfare reforms. None of those things are going to cut the bill. Even his own Tim's review explicitly says, this is their review, this is in the terms of reference, explicitly says this is not about generating proposals for further savings. He had a chance to cut benefits. Last year, I remember, they were planning to cut benefits and on the floor of this house, they U-turned. What did he do when he had a chance? He caved. He caved to all these MPs behind him who don't want benefits brought down. That's why they're sitting silently behind him. So does the Prime Minister agree with his welfare secretary that that was the moment he lost his authority?
7: Mr. Speaker, I'm proud of what we're delivering on this side of the house. Fastest growing economy in the G7. They said that couldn't be done. Despite the war in the Middle East, the OECD forecast UK growth is up and inflation is down. Net migration, Mr. Speaker, net migration, which reached nearly a million under them, and the Leader of the Opposition was the cheerleader, down by a staggering 82%. The asylum backlog, down by 46%. We're delivering the fastest reduction in waiting times in the NHS in the history of the NHS. That's on top of free school meals, free breakfast clubs and free childcare. And of course, we're lifting 500,000 children out of poverty. I'm very proud of the work of this Labour government.
1: Still didn't use the line. I sort of alluded to the line.
3: No, she alluded to a separate exchange between Peter Mandelson and Pat McFadden in which, Pat McFadden and Peter Mandelson were saying, that's the moment Keir's authority blew up. But she hasn't used the fateful and now infamous line about Labour MPs in every meeting saying, who do we tax in order to pay more benefits? You thought she might have either led with that or maybe she's going to close with it.
4: Yeah. I mean, she's gone for four questions now, isn't she? Still on welfare. So the chances are the next two are welfare as well, surely.
1: This is her way.
4: Yeah.
1: This is her way.
4: She either goes 3-3 or she rarely goes 4-2, does she?
1: It's pretty much always 6-6, actually.
4: Is it? I've heard her do a 3-3 before, but I think the last time I was on this, it was a 3-3. But
1: right.
4: Maybe, she prefers the single focus.
1: You're right. I've not heard a 4-2.
4: No.
1: A 4-2 would
4: 5-1 would be the real surprise.
1: Whoa. Really putting the cat among the pigeons there. Before we get the next one, Patrick, I'm troubled why Starmer hasn't just got this lined up better. Because what's happening here is she's saying you can't bring down benefits and you want to bring down benefits and that lot won't let you. And he's saying, but what about all this other stuff I'm doing? And that's the format. That's the formation we get again and again and again. It'll be like, we're bringing down immigration. True, we're doing this. That's all true. But he's not. He's just sort. He's got no ownership of his position on benefits. He's got no position on benefits. You know what I mean? He's not saying, I do want to bring them down, and we're going to work on that, and we're going to fight with that. We're going to have some difficult conversations. But I'm confident that my party will do the right thing. Nor is he saying we're not bringing them down. We're defending the people who survive on them because that's who we are. We're a compassionate government. He's in neither of those places.
3: No, exactly. Which makes it a sort of. It's not the best exchange I've ever had, is it? Mm. Or the sharpest. He's not really saying anything.
4: But that's his problem for the last 2 years, isn't it? It's hardly a surprise. He's not committed to one way or the other.
3: Yes.
4: And a lot of the things that he was bigging up there, things like child poverty and inflation, they're,
1: not sure he was bigging up child poverty.
4: Well, no, the reduction in child poverty. But that's to do with the two benefit cap, which he didn't want to have anything to do with to begin with, wasn't it?
1: Right.
4: And then the inflation, he says it has come down, but we all know where that's going in the next few months. So he needs to get that one in quick whilst he still can.
1: All right, question five.
6: Mr. Speaker, he says he's proud of what they're delivering. I'm glad to see the Prime Minister still has a sense of humour, given we all know he's losing his job soon. He has no authority, and we know why. His MPs will not let him do anything. The welfare secretary said in private what they won't dare say in public. He said, every meeting I have with Labour MPs is about who can we tax in order to pay more benefits.
8: Shameful.
6: Last week, Tony Blair said, if the Conservative Party repeats its offer of working together on welfare, Labour should accept. So today, I am repeating that offer to the Prime Minister. Is he ready yet?
9: Prime Minister.
7: Mr. Speaker, they introduced a system that's broken and they put the bill through the roof and now they want to give us advice on welfare. No thanks. No thanks. The question should always be not what benefits people are entitled to, but what help we can give people to change their life. That's what the Work and Pension Secretary was arguing, and he's right about that. And it's a Labour government that's helping people into work. And she asked what we've done. More rights for renters, stopping unfair rent strikes. That's in 11 million people giving greater security and a place to call home. More rights for workers, Mr. Speaker, including bereavement.

0: open with that. You got to go in with that and then go somewhere else. Because we basically, she spent 5 questions getting to where we thought she was going to get to with question one, and therefore she's just wasted a lot of time, isn't she?
1: Question one, just that's your first line. You say that. Bang. Say, does the Prime Minister agree? Sit down. Job done. Yeah. The Tony Blair thing, Patrick, you know, offering, saying that they should accept the offer to work together on welfare. What does that mean? Like, what would working together on welfare mean? Would it be like, well, we've drawn up this plan, now Kemi, you can do the photocopying? Well, I mean, what work together are they going to do?
2: I mean, when the Tories say we should work together on welfare, or when Tony Blair says you guys should work together on welfare, it's basically an invitation to a Labour leader to say, would you like to sign up to something that your most of your MPs will hate, your members will hate, and loads of your voters will hate, loads of your remaining voters will hate? That's what it basically is. Would you like... Yeah,
1: would you like to be tarnished by your association with us in the eyes of the people you need to vote for you?
2: Yeah. Right, because for the Tories, it's like, well, we're offering to act selflessly in the national interest, and you're saying no. Whereas for the Labour, it's like, here's a political suicide pill. Would you like to take it?
1: Yeah, no, I think that's fair. What would you imagine if the Tories offered to work with you on your show?
0: Well, I don't remember Tony Blair being too keen to work with the Tories when he was in power.
1: Well, he didn't have to, did he?
0: Well, there were certain things like social care, which would have been quite a good thing. They've been trying to get that together for ages, haven't they? Some sort of cross-party analysis of that. And it's, you know, then they waited until Theresa May did it, and that cost it quite badly.
1: Yeah, fair enough. Okay, question 6.
3: Mr. Speaker, the truth is, unemployment has risen every single month since they came into office. You can listen to their cheers get weaker and thinner with every passing moment. The fact is, despite his huge majority, the Prime Minister doesn't have the votes to reform welfare. There is a solution, a Conservative solution. Benefits bill down. They're all jeering now. I don't know why they're supporting him. He is more than happy to release all their text messages while all of his has disappeared. Disappearing messages from a disappearing PM. There is a Conservative solution. Benefits bill down, taxes down, growth up. Everyone in this house knows, that he is just a caretaker keeping the seat warm for the Mayor of Manchester. But it doesn't matter who's in charge. Labour MPs will keep asking who can they tax to pay more benefits. It is in their DNA. Isn't it the truth, Mr. Speaker, that the problem isn't this passive Prime Minister? The problem is the Labour Party. Yep.
4: Forgive me if I don't take too much notice of the Leader of the Opposition. For 14 years, they broke our welfare system, lost control of our borders, presided over the biggest fall in living standards on record, broke the economy, prisons, the NHS. I could go on and on. No wonder she and they are totally irrelevant. 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We're going to fight even harder for working people, a stronger and a fairer Britain.
1: You know, it's funny, I didn't think there's any other physical experience I have like the one I get when there is a failed call and response.
2: Oh, it's awful, isn't it? And also, I mean,
1: where do you feel it? I feel it somehow in the back of my arms. Do you know what I mean? They feel tight and raw.
2: No, I feel something here just above my solar plexus. It's awful. And also, not least because, okay, it's a classic one of those. Not immediately clear what you're doing. Second time, is he doing call and response? Third time, you know, that's when you should get the full resonant 400 Labour MPs.
1: Fourth time, not enough people did it last time, so I'm not going to join in now.
2: No, I know, that was the awful
0: Surely
2: thing.
0: Surely we're
2: like,
0: all waiting for P45 delivered.
2: Yeah. it was tragic, and I think you can, that shows you Starmer's standing in the PLP.
1: They're not willing to join in.
2: They can't even be bothered to join in. They're all looking up returns from Euston to Wigan so they can go and spend 5 seconds, get a selfie with Andy Burnham. That's where the PLP's minds are. They're not listening.
0: Or working out which other seats he can go for if Makerfield doesn't work out.
1: So look, lots of people getting in touch on the YouTubes. Let's see what they're saying. Yeah, Laura's pointing out that he's never happy when he's mentioning breakfast clubs. She's saying breakfast clubs get yet another mention. We might one day get a question time without him mentioning breakfast clubs. Here's hoping. I don't think so. Lots of people agree. Justin agrees that Kemi got that first question entirely wrong. Should have done it differently. Angle MC, that's a good name, says Kemi is playing it too safe, and so on. Yeah, more stuff about breakfast clubs. Just before.

0: we move on, though, I guess the fundamentals of that question, Andy, he's saying, Kemi Badenoch is saying he thinks the problem is the Labour Party. Keir Starmer thinks, and the problem that he has there is that he does think that, right?
1: He does. Yeah, think he really wants to turn around and go, yeah, you're right, I did try and reform the benefit system, and it was the lot behind me, and we tried it twice, and it didn't work out either time, and good luck to Andy Burnham when he takes over in a few weeks' time.
0: And the only reason I won't team up with you to try and do it again is because they won't let me do that either. That is about the size of it. Look, do stick with us. In a moment, Stephen Bosher will be with us to get the best of the rest of the backbenchers. A reminder that we are expecting a question from Nigel Farage, so that'll be exciting for everyone. 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
0: Welcome back. Now let's take a look at the other exchanges of Prime Minister's questions. And Stephen Bosher, the Times Politics Newsletter editor, is with us. Hello, Stephen.
8: Hello, hello.
0: Thanks for being with us. Look, we've had a message on the WhatsApp. We're getting a lot of WhatsApps today, but John sent one in saying, "Dear Hugo, the country is on the edge and they're just ignoring it totally. Is this like the UK's let them eat cake moment?" He's obviously talking about the way that the murder of Henry Novak has not been the theme of this PMQs. I suspect that that might be about to change. What have you got for us?
9: Indeed. So we've got the first question from the leader of the Liberal Democrats, Ed Davey, which will be very Henry Novak focused, I can guarantee that reader who texted in.
0: We're going to get that in just a moment. I think we've quite got it yet, but we'll get it very, very shortly. I mean, it's no surprise that you decided to go in on this, right?
9: Well, that's right. I think that there was obviously a very big hole for this question to be asked, especially when Kemi Badenoch went on pension. So the fact that Ed Davey is going in on this and the open goal to attack Farage makes a lot of sense.
0: Yeah, indeed. I mean, do you think, is there sort of ill feeling across the chamber towards Farage for the way he's done this, do you think, Patrick? Across the Commons?
10: I think, look, the majority of people in the Commons are constantly looking for an excuse to feel righteous anger towards Nigel Farage, and he's given that to them this week. And, you know, FDR once said something about opponents of the New Deal, which was, "I welcome their hatred," and I think Nigel Farage will probably be feeling the same way. Actually, you know, it is. You know, he has quite deliberately declared war on the political establishment with this. He has basically, you know, as much as anything else, much as it is, you know, he's been saying this for a while. He's baiting them as much as anything else, and you know, let's see if Keir Starmer takes the bait.
0: Well, look, let's get that first question then from Ed Davey.
11: Speaker, the murder of Henry Novak was an evil crime made much worse by the lies of the killer and the police response. The investigation must uncover all things that went wrong, and all police forces must act on its conclusions. Outside court, Henry's father made a powerful plea that his son's murder should not be used to create further division, but should be used to treat knife crime as a national emergency. Does the Prime Minister agree that the victims of knife crime and their families deserve a politics where we come together to solve these problems and not use them as a political football.
8: Yeah. Can I first join him in paying tribute to the 17 people who lost their lives in the heat wave, many of them, as he says, young, and each of them tragic, and send our condolences to their families. In relation to the case of Henry Novak, can I thank him for the approach that he has taken in this as well? It is important in a case like this, which is so tragic, and anybody who's seen the footage will have been deeply moved by it, it is important that we reflect on our own leadership roles here as political leaders. And it is our duty to bring people together at a time like this, not seek to divide people. It is particularly our duty to listen to what the devastated family are asking of us as political leaders. And can I thank all of those that have acted in that way, because I think that's the right way to respond.
0: Stefan, so look, I mean, the framing there, the way he's saying, victims deserve a politics where we come together to solve these problems and not use them as a political football. Then you have Keir Starmer thanking him for his approach, just as he thanked Kimmy Badenoch beforehand. That's making life pretty difficult for he who must not be named, who's yet to come.
9: Well, that's right. And that was a sort of slightly strange thing about that exchange, where the elephant in the room was clearly addressed, but the Nigel Farage's name never was. There was no outward attacks for him. I suppose it would have been slightly strange to have done so if they're talking about, you know, thank you for my friend across the chamber and having this sort of cordial politics to then go on a tirade against Farage. So I suppose that was very calculated and done for a certain reason. But I do sort of sense that Starmer, does feel this is something he can use for just both now and also going forward in the next couple of weeks. And I think while he's been calmer here, I do expect him to get a bit more studs up, I would think, in the next sort of few days.
0: The framing there, Andy, it makes it very hard for Farage to come in, well, studs up himself, doesn't it? The tone that's being
1: I don't think he'll worry in the slightest. I think he'd quite happily come in. All he cares about is the clip that will go out to his followers, and the fact that the rest of the chamber against him, I think, will work perfectly for his purposes. So I think that will inspire him that he's the only one who's saying it this way.
0: Yeah, I mean, Patrick, that idea there that he's thanked Kemi, he's thanked Ed. Is he going to thank? He's obviously not going to thank Nigel for his approach.
10: Yeah, of course he's not. And Nigel Farage can say, what we saw in the Commons chamber today was XYZ. You know, is that necessarily a message that broadens Reform's coalition discourse? Mm-hmm. Probably not. But, you know, for a leader facing a challenge on the right, you can see the factors at play here and the political factors at play. For Nigel Farage to be arrayed against the entire political establishment is a place he likes to be, even if the subject matter is as grisly as it is today.
0: Well, let's get that. Well, Stefan, tell us, in fact, what we're getting for our next question.
9: We do indeed have Mr. Raj himself, who is he has gone on Henry Novak. He has addressed it directly, so we'll listen to a bit of that now.
12: Nigel Farage. Yeah. Thank you, Mr. Speaker. Following the horrendous circumstances of Henry Novak's death, can I urge the Prime Minister to consider this? It is now clear to growing millions in this country that we're living under two-tier policing. Yeah, yeah, yeah. The instructions that are given to police officers from police bosses are clear and written down in ink. It says you must treat different ethnic groups in different ways. That, apart from the upset and the anger at the circumstances of his death, the anger that you saw spilling out in Southampton last night, which is in danger of getting considerably worse, if the public lose trust in being treated fairly by the police, can he take some action, end this divisive practice of two-tier policing, and make sure that all British citizens are treated the same?
8: Mr. Speaker, I don't believe there's two-tier policing in this country. I'm really shocked that he pretends to have respect for Henry's family and then acts in this way. They are a grieving family.
13: Mr. Blatch, please, it's a very important question. I want to hear the Prime Minister. If you want to carry on, go outside, please, Prime Minister.
8: Grieving family have asked us not to respond in the way that the Leader of Reform has responded. They've asked us not to. They have lost their son in the most appalling circumstances. They make a simple plea of us as human beings to please not exploit that. That is their plea to us. And we all need to reflect on those words of Henry's father. My response, and the response of others, to be fair, has been focused on the lessons to be learned so we can deliver justice. His response has been to appeal for rage. Rage. That's his response to a father who's lost his son and asked for that not to happen. Exploiting this tragedy to create grievance and division would be wrong in any circumstances, but to do it when the family are expressly saying, please don't, is unforgivable. It shows exactly who he is.
14: Stefan.
9: Yeah, I mean, I think to start off with, it's worth pointing out that on policy terms, what Farage said was actually pretty much in line where the government is. He talked about the...
10: Well, and the Tories indeed.
9: And the Tories indeed. So actually, if you look at the substance for in terms of a policy response, there's nothing Starmer would disagree with there, because they've already said, the government, that they do want to review the advice to police bosses, which does currently take into account people's race. So
0: I mean, there's the dancing on the sixpence of, he says it's instructions, the government sometimes say it's guidance, now and then, and more recently they've said it's not even guidance, it's a what, a framing mental exercise or something.
9: Absolutely.
0: Yeah, but yes, point taken.
9: But the key difference obviously is in the rhetoric, and what I found, you know, particularly interesting is that when he talked about the rioters in Southampton, all the protesters, some of them turned violent, he didn't blame them. He actually said that it was the fault of two-tier policing, and if it's not stopped, this will get worse. It's sort of almost, if not emboldening them, certainly excusing them. And I think that this is, as Patrick said, a key example of him trying to play to his base and also trying to protect his right flank from Restore Britain.
10: Well, and the question for Nigel Farage, the strategic question, is this. For years and years, he has very deliberately drawn a thick red line between his politics and ethno-nationalist politics, the politics of colour and the politics of race, and certainly the politics of the street and the politics of Tommy Robinson. Now, he spoke about the protests, the riots there. The next time he appears in front of a camera, he will be asked the question that Labour MPs were shouting at him there, you know, will you condemn them? And no doubt he will, but... You know, he is occupying a sort of slightly, I wouldn't call it an ambiguous place, but, you know, the question being, we'll now ask ourselves, is Nigel Farage heading to a place he's never been before? I suspect not. I suspect he will say, I condemn all street violence and lawlessness, but, you know, it is government policy and these attitudes that created it. But he's dancing on the edge here.
0: He's on the edge, and he knows he's on the edge,
1: he's nuancing about the temperature of the rage, isn't he? I mean, that's basically what it is, you know, because he was saying that the violence might get worse, and he was suggesting that was justified in terms of what was going on. There was no way he was trying to dampen that down and go, your rage is too warm, this needs to be a colder rage.
0: But it's also a real lesson that I think in when the House of Commons matters and when it doesn't, and how and why it matters, Stefan, because politicians, all politicians, they like being cheered rather than booed, right? And if they're speaking in a public forum, they like to have the support of the people behind them. Farage knows full well that he is being basically despised in this context by 98% of the people he's in that hall with, you know, everyone except for his own MPs, and yet he's not speaking to them, he's speaking to the country. And the fact that he is facing open loathing from everyone, that he's being catcalled, that he's being told condemn it, that he's being told that the unrest is because of you, he knows that outside the room that's exactly what he wants.
9: Yeah, and because he knows that 98% of the people outside that room hate everyone inside that room. I mean, it is, you know, it is because people will see this, you know, sort of stuff on social media. They'll see the sort of the back and forward, the solemn words without any real, you know, drive for any change from the Prime Minister. And they will feel the same fury that Farage is articulating. And I think a lot of people who have either seen the video or have any sort of knowledge of this case, you know, they will be, frankly, a lot of rage out there. It's just the fact that, you know, the way he's expressing it is he's whipping up certain sections of the public when he knows what he's doing.
1: The ironic thing was that it was actually Keir Starmer's best answer. The six answers he gave to Kemi Badenoch were basically, it's all your fault, the broken system that we inherited, and I'll repeat that. Whereas this one, he actually gets to play the sort of the senior statesman, and to me, that sounded at his best. It was the best vocal intonation that he had for his entire set of answers.
0: Patrick, look, I'll leave this with you, but it strikes me that we're in a really quite dangerous political situation right now, because we don't know what's going to happen on this over the next couple of days. Hopefully it will be nothing. If there is some form of further unrest, whether it's, you know, whether it's in wherever it is, frankly, we're kind of in a situation where politically that plays to everyone's advantage, and that sort of worries me a little bit. Do you know what I mean?
10: I do know what you mean, in that
0: Farage will say this is what you get.
10: This is anger at a mainstream that doesn't acknowledge
0: and the government and everyone else will say this has happened. You caused this. You didn't condemn it. And that's a really uncomfortable and dangerous place to be.
10: It is.
0: Yeah. It's difficult times. Well, look, I think that's pretty much all we have time for on PMQs. So thanks very much indeed for all being with us. Stefan Boscher, thank you as ever for joining us. Stefan will be in your inbox in a couple of hours with the PMQs Unpacked Roundup. A couple of hours. I love the way I always just set the deadline for you live on this show. Stefan will be in your inbox.
9: In a couple of minutes.
0: 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Well, if you don't already, what are you waiting for? Patrick McGuire, always a joy to have you here. Thank you very much indeed. And he's going to stay with me for a couple of minutes more. This is Hugo Rifkind here on Times Radio with Elavon, the full solution payment service provider for your business. 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
0: Hello, this is Hugo Rifkind here on Times Radio, still joined by Andy Parsons, and now it's time for us to turn on a sixpence towards, hopefully, more joyful matters. We'll find out. Andy, your tour has got some brand new dates. Look, we've had this problem before discussing your tour, because it's called Please hashtag at sign exclamation mark dollar sign off to Mars.
1: Indeed, it was just going to be a straight four asterisks, and we thought we'd make it a little more exciting. And then obviously there seems to be more and more Edinburgh shows are going up there with actual swear words in the title, and mm-hmm. we were debating even on this show exactly what you could get away with at 12 o'clock and whether putting how many asterisks or hashtags we needed to put in for various words. So yes, it is. I openly talk about it in the show, and it works mm-hmm. absolutely grand as a title, and it's very nice to have actually had some extra dates put in. So yeah, we're back out in the autumn. So
0: it's about who you'd like to send to Mars.
1: Yes.
0: Obviously, there are some people who want to go to Mars themselves, Elon Musk.
1: Yes, but they want to go, but they're not going as quickly as maybe we'd like them to go. We'd quite like them to be the outliers.
0: Right.
1: And yes, it's a three-month journey just to get there. So, you know, you've got to quite like flying. So, not for me, but I'd be very happy to see Elon Musk go, and obviously maybe if he could take certain people with him, that might help this country heal a little quicker.
0: What puts you off personally from going to Mars? Is it the journey time? Is it the Mars when you get there, or is it the other people you're going to be sending?
1: Who else is in the rocket? That's the question, isn't it? Yeah, no. So, I got to see various Mars films, and it looks a fairly bleak existence.
0: Doesn't
1: the moment.
0: Look lovely.
1: No,
0: yeah.
1: There's nothing there encouraging me to want to go, but I would be very happy. You're these billionaires who are worrying about space and all the rest of it, and, very glibly talking about life when the cost of living crisis is not affecting them, and, the whole idea of going up to space in a rocket when it doesn't in fact actually go to space, some of these rockets that you can go up to, and $450,000 supposedly mm-hmm. for a 60-minute flight, and one of the advantages they say is that you can see the sky turn black, and you're thinking, well, I can do that every night, so I don't think I'm going to pay $450,000 for the privilege.
0: Give us some names. Who are we sending to Mars?
1: Some of the people we've talked about it, the fact that Keir Starmer, he may have a lot of time on his hands very soon, mightn't he? So, yes, I don't think it's well enough known that his middle name is Rodney. I think
0: should be publicised further, yeah.
1: Yeah, I definitely feel that. So, Rachel Reeves, I'm sure a lot of people would like to send her up there, tinkering my son's just chosen his GCSEs, and I bought a GCSE economics book because I'd never studied GCSE economics.
0: Right.
1: But given that we now know that Rachel Reeves has actually got a master's degree in economics, I was worried that I might find myself unnecessarily overqualified given that she has struggled so much more.
0: Andy, where can people get tickets?
1: Andyparsons.co.uk. I would love to run through the dates, but I have absolutely no idea. But yeah, there's about 30 dates in the autumn. And so, yeah, please come along.
0: Well, I'm sure it'll be tremendous. Maybe I'll manage it myself. I'd love to see it. It's been lovely to have you here. Thanks for being with us, Andy.
1: Thank you.
0: It's been a tough day on PMQs, but I reckon we've manned it. Thanks very much indeed, Andy Parsons, and do go and see him on tour. Look, there is a great guest to listen out for tomorrow afternoon. The celebrated and best-selling author Maggie O'Farrell is going to be talking to Fee and Jane. She'll be talking about her new novel Land, set in the aftermath of the Irish famine. That's tomorrow afternoon at 3:30. But now, here on Times Radio, we are roaring towards 1 o'clock, which means, as ever, it's time to play... Yes, our daily quiz. Can you get to number 10? 10 questions for 10 jobs in my cabinet. The more you get right, the further you go up our greasy pole, get all the way to number 10, and you become Prime Minister. And we'll send you a DAB radio if you get to the top as well, where you'll knock from the top shot Stephen in East Sussex, who is this show's Prime Minister, having inveigled his way into the job under Ed Vasey's puppet regime while I was off on holiday last week. So let's find out who's playing today, who's on the line. Hello.
20: Hello.
0: Who's that?
20: Sean McGrath.
0: Where are you, Sean?
20: I'm in East London, in Snaresbrook.
0: What do you do in East London, in Snaresbrook?
20: I'm retired, like lots of your listeners.
0: Well, what are you retired from, Sean?
20: I was a history teacher for about 30-odd years.
0: Well, that's going to be high pressure for some of these questions then, I suppose. I'll remind you, you've got your Larry the Cat lifeline.
20: Thank you.
0: He can offer you a clue if you get stuck. Ironically, he was also a history teacher, believe it or not. Let's crack on. Let's play, can you get number 10? Sean, for minister without portfolio, complete this well-known phrase. Absence makes the heart grow what?
20: Fonder.
0: Quite right. In culture, media and sport, in cricket, how many runs are scored if the umpire puts both hands in the air?
20: Right, I'm going to have to ask Larry the cat on that. I don't support cricket.
0: Larry says, Larry says it's either 6 or 32.
20: It's 6.
0: It is 6. And that's about the limits of my knowledge of cricket as well, let's be honest. For Environment, Food and Rural Affairs, which vegetable is eaten mushy with fish and chips?
20: Peas.
0: Mushy peas, quite right. For Transport Secretary, name the venue for the Formula One British Grand Prix.
20: Oh, God. Is it Silverstone?
0: It is, well done, it is Silverstone. For Education Secretary, in geometry, what do we call the perimeter of a circle?
20: The circumference.
0: It is the circumference. For Business Secretary, the Arndale Centre is a large shopping centre in which British city?
20: Manchester.
0: It is in Manchester. For Home Secretary, in which city was Brookside set?
20: Liverpool.
0: It is Liverpool. Well done. For Foreign Secretary, in which country is the city of Constantine?
20: Greece.
2: That's just totally wrong. It's just wrong.
0: Nope, it turns out Constantine is in Algeria. I did not know that either, but I probably should
20: have. I would never have known that.
0: I wonder what the history of Constantine being in Algeria is, whether it's named after the Pope. We'll have to find out. You're the history teacher. I should be asking you. Well, look, your Home Secretary, that's pretty good, Sean. That's not bad.
20: Not bad.
0: Any first policies?
20: I'd get rid of all this. I've got to be careful what I say. I'd get rid of all this sort of identity politics
0: You know what? I'll put up with that. Far worse things can come off to get rid when people speak unprompted on the radio. So if it's any of the policies, I'll take it. Sean, thanks very much indeed for playing. Welcome to the cabinet. Good to have you on board. You are our new Home Secretary. Thanks for being a good sport. Dominic O'Connell is on X for the Times at 1. Hello, Dom.
21: Hi.
0: How are you keeping?
21: Very well, actually. Yes, I've been transported in to make up for Andrew Neil, who's not with us today.
0: Right. Have you been to Constantine in Algeria?
21: I've never been to Constantine in Algeria, actually. I've been to Algeria.
0: I mean,
21: I was thinking immediately Constantinople, but no, yeah, it's Constantine.
0: It's Istanbul, Constantinople. I love the lack of confidence in, I don't think I've been to Algeria. There's a man who's travelled a lot. What have you got for us today, Dom?
21: Well, we're going to be talking about the death of Henry Novak, of course, what Nigel Farage and Sir Keir Starmer have been having to say. You covered it in PMQs, of course. But also we're going to be dropping in and talking to Ed Vasey, Lord Vasey,
0: I've heard of him,
21: And one of his many outposts in his portfolio career, where he's going to be rubbing shoulders this week with another ageing sex symbol, Brad Pitt.
0: Right, okay. Well, good luck with getting him on the phone. It can always be tricky. That's all with Dom O'Connell up next for the Times at 1. Coming up tomorrow on this show, the How to Win an Election team will be back. I'll be asking whether left-wing politicians are less funny than right-wing ones as well, and we'll hear all about the politics of flamboyance. And, of course, Kevin and Arushka will be reviewing the week's cinema releases as well. Today's producer was Lewis, Ryan and Stephanie. We're pushing the buttons. As I said, I'll be back from 10, but don't go anywhere. Dom is up next.

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1: Good afternoon, I'm Dominic O'Connell. This is The Times at One. Coming up, the Prime Minister has said in Parliament today that Nigel Farage's call for rage in response to the death of Henry Novak was unforgivable, and said there was no two-tier policing in the UK, despite the Reform leader's claims to the contrary. We'll discuss the continuing political fallout from this tragic death. We'll also check in on the Makerfield by-election. What effect will Restore Britain have on the vote there? Plus, what motor race, founded in 1907, has caused over 200 deaths, yet still keeps attracting thrill-seekers and Hollywood A-listers to a small island in the Irish Sea? We'll tell you all about that later. First, the headlines with Will Hobbs.
2: Thank you, Dominic. Good afternoon. The head of Hampshire Police has said his officers should be judged by a fair and transparent process following accusations of anti-white racism in the case of the death of a teenager. Henry Novak was handcuffed after telling police he had been stabbed. His attacker's version of the story was believed that Novak had punched him and grabbed his turban. Novak died at the scene. The police have been accused of prioritising the accusation of racism. Nigel Farage says it's an example of two-tier policing.
3: The anger that you saw spilling out in Southampton last night, which is in danger of getting considerably worse,
4: because
3: if the public lose trust in being treated fairly by the police, can he take some action, end this divisive practice of two-tier policing, and make sure that all British citizens are treated the same?
2: Police say 11 officers were injured in clashes with protesters in Southampton. The Prime Minister says it's unforgivable for Nigel Farage to call for rage in response.
5: Rage. That's his response to a father who's lost his son and asked for that not to happen. Exploiting this tragedy to create grievance and division would be wrong in any circumstances, but to do it when the family are expressly saying, please don't, is unforgivable. It shows exactly who he is.
2: Here's the Times politics newsletter editor, Stefan Boscher.
6: In terms of a policy response, there's nothing Starr would disagree with there, because they've already said to the government that they do want to review the advice to police bosses, which does currently take into account people's race.
2: And the Times chief political commentator, Patrick Maguire.
7: For now, he's occupying a sort of slightly, wouldn't call it an ambiguous place, but, you know, the question being, we'll now ask ourselves, is Nigel Farage heading to a place he's never been before? I suspect not. I suspect he will say, I condemn all street violence and lawlessness, but, you know, it is government policy and these attitudes that created it. But he is dancing on the edge here.
2: Elsewhere, a man who murdered his pregnant girlfriend has been jailed for a minimum of 31 years. Stephen McCullough staged a fake live stream to give himself an alibi while he killed 32-year-old Natalie McNally in December 2022. A Royal Navy helicopter has crashed into a field in Devon, with witnesses saying there was an explosion around 3 o'clock this morning. Emergency services are still at the scene near Okehampton. Donald Trump claims Iran's agreed not to have a nuclear weapon and says he expects to meet the country's supreme leader soon. The US president's under pressure after both sides exchanged more missile and drone fire. And OVO Energy has been fined around £10 million for letting vulnerable customers rack up debt. Regulator Ofgem says there was inadequate oversight of those on the priority services register. Now let's get the latest from the markets.
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2: The FTSE 100 is down 23 points at 10,350. The FTSE 250 is down 43 points at 23,334. The pound's trading at €1.16 and at $1.35. And a prolonged US-Iran conflict would derail the global boom in artificial intelligence investment and risk bursting the stock market bubble. According to a major forecaster, the Organization for Economic Cooperation and Development warned that rising oil prices from the conflict pose the biggest challenge to record private investment in AI technology. You can get plenty more on the business section of the Times website.
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1: Good afternoon and welcome to The Times at One with Dominic O'Connell, standing in for Andrew Neil today. The national conversation is still dominated by the death of Henry Novak, the 18-year-old, stabbed in Southampton and handcuffed by police as he bled to death. I went to an event in the City of London yesterday, and all the milling around beforehand, it was all that anybody was speaking about. And some present, the kind of solid middle-class professionals you'd expect to meet in the square mile, said they would, as a result of Novak's death, be voting reform. An amazing leap of logic, you might think, but then logic may not have a lot to do with how people feel, their gut reaction to the tragic events in Southampton. Talking to them further, what motivates these people is not hatred or racism or anything like that. It's a feeling of protest, a feeling that things aren't working, that standards have slipped, and that the mainstream parties no longer have an answer. The kind of sentiment, in other words, that persuaded people to vote for Brexit, despite all the logical arguments arrayed about how it might harm the country and them. The system they felt wasn't working for them, so they would simply vote against. On the breakfast programme on Times Radio this morning, Giles Corran, the Times columnist, made a very good point. When he watched that awful body cam video of the stabbing, he didn't hear a concern about causing racial offence in the PC's voices. He heard rather a computer says no blandness, a lack of proper concern and proper preparedness for the situation. We'll be talking more about the death of Henry Novak shortly. Also today, the role of Restore UK in the Makerfield by-election, the latest rather gloomy assessment of the UK economy, and the excitement and danger of the Isle of Man TT. Well, there have been widespread outrage and protests about the death of Henry Novak. The National Union of Senior Police Chiefs says it will review anti-racism guidance that's been at the centre of criticism over the actions of officers who arrested the 18-year-old murder victim as he was dying. But is the root issue here the guidance, or does it relate more widely to police training? Let's talk to an expert, Kevin Hurley, the former head of counter-terrorism and public order unit at the City of London Police. Kevin, with your background and your training, could you just first give us your general reaction to what we saw yesterday, the body cam footage on the night?
8: First glance for anyone, particularly someone who's never experienced, truly shocking, emotionally upsetting, desperate. And even for me, having seen and done the most awful things for many years and still do it working in abroad, I was shocked at what I saw from many, many reasons. But if you want me to talk about what I think about that policeman or about the family, they're quite separate issues.
1: I think what people would want to know from an experienced policeman like yourself is what sort of approach should the police have been taking? Did you understand what they did, or did you find fault with it?
8: I found a lot of fault with it, and I understand why much of it happened. The approach that police should take when they attend any incident is constantly reassess whatever's going on around you, like every 10 seconds, reassess. There's probably no other job in the world like it, where you turn up people in strife and conflict, and then you've got to try and bring some order to it, with all the other inherent risks of cameras and scrutiny and God knows what. So it's extremely difficult, particularly for these young uniform response officers who generally have only been in the police a couple of years. So if I take it from the top, how I see it, first of all, every member of the police service has gone through what I'll call race indoctrination, whatever you want to call it, which essentially builds a mindset within the police, which comes on from when they're at school and in university, that whatever you do, avoid being called racist at all costs, because that will be career threatening. So that's in the back of the cops' minds.
1: You said indoctrination. You didn't say just normal training. You said indoctrination.
8: Oh, I said indoctrination. Well, I chose the word carefully. And it's constantly enforced, and not only within the police, when you're going through your education and so on, it's, as a nation, we should be paying reparation that we were dreadful when we were a colonial nation, all of which may be true. We certainly were bad as a colonial nation. But that kind of drips into people's brains. Then they come into the police service, where most of their race action policies race statements begin with something like this: our commitment, zero tolerance of racism, and ensuring Hampshire and Isle of Wight Constabulary is anti-racist in all it does. A wonderful statement. What wouldn't we like about that?
1: But isn't that... Sorry to interrupt, Kevin. Isn't that kind of understandable that police forces are guiding their officers like that, given... Yeah, the context to this is that numerous inquiries have found police forces, well, particularly the Metropolitan Police, to be institutionally racist. That was the conclusion of the Stephen Lawrence inquiries.
8: You mean the McPherson report?
1: Hmm.
8: Yeah, you're absolutely right. And the phrase came out that the police are institutionally racist, which makes us all think, what does that mean? And the definition was produced, I think it was one of unconscious bias, or if someone perceives what you're doing is racist, and so on. What this means, and I'm not in any way justifying what happened at that particular body cam video of the tragic death of poor Henry, what this means in the minds of police officers, and it goes back to what I said, at all costs, do not put yourself in a position where someone can say, he was racist. He treated me this way because of my colour or my religion. So the problem with a police officer, and let's extract it from the incident we're on about here. The problem with the police officer is they are the only job in the country where they are paid to confront people. No other job requires you, as part, if you're doing your job, to be nosy, inquire, and investigate, either preventing crime or investigate. And that's very difficult when you know that these cards can be played against you.
1: On the other hand, I mean, you've explained the background to the racial briefing, as you put it. But on the other hand, if you're presented with a situation like this, you may not always know that someone has been stabbed. I'd like some guidance from you on that.
8: So we're returning from the abstract discussion about what gets into the minds of police officers back to the stabbing, is it?
1: Mm.
8: Right. Okay, let me carry that one forward for you. And I once again say, I think that police officer fouled up, and he fouled up badly. So don't be in any doubt about that. And his female colleague could have been a bit more lively as well. However, let me just unpick all of that. So the incident comes over the radio, which has been primed and wound up by the lying family, who I understand are all being arrested again as we speak, or have been. And it goes on for 12 minutes with both the brother and the actual murderer saying it was a racist attack, not my terminal, blah-de-blah-de-blah. The control room operator, because they're scared to death of being accused of racism, will write down racist attack, blah-de-blah. That will be transmitted to the officer, both over his radio and probably within their cars. They have a small flat screen which tells them what the incident is. So they are responding, 11, or one, this one, because I think he was crewing on his own at the time, was responding at 11:30 at night to what was believed a fight and racist incident. As he turns up, he's met by the family, who all say, there he is, he's over there. The father, who knew exactly what was going, was holding him sitting up. But they're saying, that's the one, he knocked my turban off. You arrive as the police officer and you're straight away thinking, get control, and this is that chap. As you step away, he's on the floor. Hmm. So you've got a couple of thoughts here that you need to get access to him, either to arrest him or to render first aid, which sadly he didn't do. Though what the officer did is he was stuck between the front bumper of a car and a garage. He pulled him into the open, and he actually used the phrase, let's get you out of there, mate, in a quite a pleasant way. As he did so, bear in mind, I said, I think he was single crewed, attending a fight late at night with a family who are clearly all standing around. I'm not saying I would have done this, but I could understand why he might have at that point in time, and bear in mind, I said, you should reassess every 10 seconds, decide to put handcuffs on him.
1: Mm.
8: And at that point, the chap is saying, "Probably I can't breathe, I'm being stabbed." But you've already decided, for personal safety, I'll cuff him. and reinforcing, and at that point you're also saying, because it shows he's on his own, he says to someone, flag them down, which means other police officers. A police officer responds, and he goes straight to what he thinks is a person being arrested, assists his colleague to put handcuffs on him.
1: Mm.
8: Reassess. They didn't reassess. I'm trying to take you through it, because I want to be clear.
1: I think they failed that basic...
8: I'm not defending the police. I'm telling you, at that point, you then reassess when you say, I can't breathe and I've been stabbed.
1: So they failed, to be sufficiently alert.
8: No, they failed to constantly reassess, is what I'm saying. So then they move him across, and you can just about hear him saying, I can't breathe, I've been stabbed. Meanwhile, the officer who's there on the ground is not paying sufficient attention to him. You do see his right hand search the right-hand trouser pocket of Henry, which means his mindset still is that this person is a potential threat. And this is the assailant.
1: Yeah, Kevin, we'll have to leave it there. Sorry, we're just slightly running out of time. But thank you very much, Kevin Hurley, former head of counterterrorism for the City of London Police. Well, the other fallout from this, of course, is what does it mean for social cohesion? Does there need to be a change in the way that police approach such scenarios? And how should community leaders react as well? Krish Kandia is the founder of the Sanctuary Foundation, a charity that works with faith, migration and social cohesion issues. Krish, thank you for joining us. I'll just actually ask you the same question that I asked Kevin there, actually. Your reaction to that footage of Henry Novak?
9: I couldn't watch the footage because it was so distressing. And my sympathy is obviously with the family as they kind of process this. Having access to see how your son died has got to be one of the most awful things for any parent. And the thing that really struck me was the incredible dignity that Henry's father showed, asking that this not be used to inflame tensions in the community. But sadly, I think some politicians have used it exactly that way.
1: We've just had Nigel Farage standing up in Parliament to talk about rage. I mean, is it not perhaps slightly understandable that political leaders should reflect the feelings of voters?
9: Well, it's interesting because Nigel Farage commended Henry's father. He said, Henry's father has behaved incredibly, but I'm going to ignore that. I'm going to now stoke rage. And look, what is the rage at? The rage is saying, from Nigel Farage's point of view, that there's two-tier policing. Nigel Farage said that the police are most worried about being accused of being racist. And I don't think that's true.
1: Well, we just heard a policeman saying exactly that.
9: Well, there are 50,000 attacks and assaults on police officers in a year. That's one every 10 minutes. I'm pretty sure they're more worried about being physically assaulted at work than they are crossing a line on being accused of racism. So I don't think that is the number one concern they have. I think they have been, that is how Nigel wants to frame it. And now Nigel wants to frame it in terms of racism against white people. And again, statistically, that doesn't stack up. So this is now being used to stoke tensions between different communities. And look, the Sikh community has an incredible track record of participating in British society. There are very few. I couldn't find a single one incident involving a Sikh person of this nature. So I think once we make it about race and religion, we've kind of lost the specifics of this. And we've gone from a very specific example to a generalisation. And that's exactly what those that want to stoke or fuel the culture war want to do.
1: Well, one of the points being made, though, is that you talk about going from a specific incident to a generalisation. When George Floyd was killed, numerous politicians around the world used that and condemned it and called for protests and for social change on the back of that. What is the difference between that incident and the Novak incident? They both are going from the specific to the general.
9: Well, it's a serious difference in that the police officer knelt on the neck deliberately of a, you know, prone victim and was asked to stop. This is different. This is the police coming into a situation, as we've all said, misreading it. And as your previous guest so helpfully put it, you know, the number of challenges they're facing, disinformation they're facing, this wasn't a deliberate attempt by the police to hurt someone or injure someone.
1: Well,
9: so it's not the same at all as George Floyd.
1: But there are acts of omission and commission, if you see what I mean. Negligence is also something.
9: Yes, it is. But look, racism involving white people attacking black people, sadly, it is the majority of cases. And even in America, the shooting of black and killing of black assailants is way higher than that what happens to white people. So that has statistical evidence. Now, again, the number of Sikh on white murders is absolutely tiny. So again, we're dealing with a very different context. And again, to move from one specific to generalise when the stats aren't with you is not helpful.
1: Although I haven't heard any politicians calling out the Sikh community in particular, what they're worried about is the standard of policing.
9: Yeah, and they're linking it to the culture war, to wokeism, to, you know, racial diversity, EDI training. Again, that, you know, there are not that many incidents where something like this has happened. This is a terrible incident, and it shouldn't be turned into a weapon to use against left-leaning and progressive politicians. That's how it's being used. And again, I find it really distasteful because this is exactly what the family asked not to happen, and that's what's being happened.
1: I was going back to something you said at the time about George Floyd. We need to shout louder. We need to make a public statement. We want the US authorities to hear that our family takes personally and seriously the issue of racial injustice. You think there is a big difference between George Floyd and what's happened here?
9: Look, I believe every single human being has intrinsic value, dignity and worth, irrespective of the colour of their skin or their background. But sadly, even in our own culture here in the UK, black people are more likely to be stopped and searched by the police. Black women are more likely to die in childbirth because they haven't been believed about what's happening to them. So the statistics tells us there is racial disparity that puts often black people at a disadvantage. That is not true for white people. And that doesn't mean we don't need to care about white people, but this using this one incident to say that there's race-based violence against white people, I don't think is true or fair. But I do want to live in a society where everybody gets the support and help they need, whatever the colour of their skin.
1: Thank you very much, Krish Kandy, a founder of the Sanctuary Foundation, a charity that works in faith, migration and social cohesion issues. Coming up, we'll look at the impact that the right-wing party Restore UK could have on the upcoming Makerfield by-election. This is Times Radio.
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1: This is Dominic O'Connell on The Times at 1. Lots of people getting in touch about the last two interviews we have just had. Let's have a look here. Holly, who's calling in. Holly has said, if I can find Holly, she's disappeared. Connor has said, I'm appalled at your current speaker gaslighting Henry's death, making it sound okay that because it's an outlier statistic, change is not needed. Not in touch, Connor calling. Texting us from Suffolk. Holly says this is far more than the police misreading it. they knowingly decided to not believe Henry Novak and were completely callous. Do let us know what you think. You can WhatsApp us on 0333 003 2353 or text us on 87222. Start your message with the word Times. Let's check in on the Makerfield by-election, drawing ever closer. Much is being made about the standoff between Andy Burnham, Labour of course, and Reform UK's Robert Kenyon. But could it be Rupert Lowe's party, Restore Britain, that determines the result of what could be the most significant by-election in British history? Polling from Servation last week put the party in third place on 7% of the vote. So might they split the right-wing vote and hand the win to Burnham? It may not be a deciding factor this time, but it might be an indication for the future. Joining me is Rod Little, Times Radio presenter, associate editor of The Spectator, who's written about the Makerfield by-election, actually, for that magazine. Rod, thanks for joining us. Where do you put Restore in this by-election? Splitting the right-wing vote or something else?
15: Splitting the right-wing vote and doing so in an incredibly stubborn manner. If you look at the voting patterns in Makerfield and in other by-elections recently, all the smaller parties have winnowed away. That includes the Conservative Party, incidentally, and also the Greens and the Lib Dems have seen their votes reduced massively. I think the highest was the Conservatives on 4%. Whereas Reform is staying out there on a very strong 7%. And Rupert Lowe, for what it's worth, reckons that that's an underestimate. So what we're seeing, I think, is a real problem. It's a real problem.

0: and seemingly a perfectly decent candidate. No great problem with her at all. The problem, which I think Reform has, is that they are able to field these perfectly respectable candidates for a party which is, by most equations, a few degrees to the right of Reform UK, and make quite an impact. And I think largely with people who quite like Reform's agenda, but perhaps are not terribly keen, perhaps on Nigel Farage, perhaps on the importation into Reform UK of all those Tories, whichever Robert Jenrick, for example, and Nadeem Zahawi, etc., etc., who I think didn't bring to the party any great allure, and probably detracted from it because people were able to say, well, look, they're the same old, same old.
1: What about the role that Elon Musk, or rather his social media platform X, might play in this? Because he is a big fan of Restore Britain and Rupert Lowe, isn't he?
0: Yes. I don't know how far his influence stretches, if I'm absolutely honest. I mean, I think we can overestimate these things. The number of people who have a clue that Elon Musk has anything to do with this by-election or is interested in it in one way or the other is very small. What's surprising is the number of people who are able to be disillusioned with Reform to the degree that they would vote for a party which has pretty similar, almost identical policies, simply on a case of personalities, I would have thought. But that is what we're seeing. What we're seeing more and more often in politics, in British politics today, is an immense dissatisfaction with everybody, if you see what I mean. There isn't a single party which could say, no, we're above all that fray. People take against parties very, very quickly.
1: Has been noticeable to me anyway that Reform have been very active over the past couple of days. Lots of people on the airways. Do you think this is perhaps the result of nervousness about the Makerfield by-election and in particular, well, perhaps Restore UK's role?
0: I also think, I mean, my guess when the by-election was called, and it hasn't really changed since then, is that Andy Burnham would probably win with a majority rather larger than is being suggested by the polls at the moment for a whole bunch of reasons, not least the novelty factor. He's the new candidate, he's this coming man. And the fact that the other votes will disperse still further away from, the Greens, the Lib Dems, and so on. So I think it's my guess is, and it's only a guess, is that it's probably safer for Andy Burnham than any of us had imagined right at the beginning. But it's another signal that there are so many things which Reform has to be worried about. They have to be worried about the Farage factor, about the impact that Nigel Farage has on their vote, even though he is responsible, of course, for them being in such a strong position in the first place. They also have to worry about the alliance. Sorry?
1: Go ahead, Rod. Just do finish your point. Sorry.
0: No, they have to worry about the alliance of the left, which will always trump, even in somewhere like Makerfield, will always trump the alliance of the right. And those are two things which in by-elections, far more than general elections, could prove crucial.
1: Thank you very much, Rod Little, Times Radio presenter there. Now, we did mention the Makerfield by-election, so here is a full list of the candidates standing in that constituency. Jake Austin from the Liberal Democrats, Count Binface from the Count Binface Party, Andy Burnham from the Labour Party, Dan Clark, Libertarian Party, John Dyer, an independent, Ed Gemmell, Climate Party, Paul Gould, Independent, Alan Howling Lord Hope from the official Monster Raving Loony Party, Robert Kenyon, Reform UK, Robert Pownall, Protect the Wild, Rebecca Shepherd, Restore Britain, Sarah Wakefield, Green Party, Peter Mark Ward, Rejoin EU, and Michael Winstanley, Conservative and Union Party. Coming up, we'll check in on the peace talks in the Middle East. That's after the headlines. Will Hobbs.
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3: Thank you, Dom. The Prime Minister says it was unforgivable for Nigel Farage to call for rage in response to the murder of a teenager in Southampton.
4: The attacks directed towards police officers in Southampton last night were disgraceful and completely unacceptable. This is a time.

0: Time for serious work, not rage.
1: Hampshire police say 11 officers were injured in clashes with protesters last night. It's after the killer of student Henry Novak was jailed over his death. The 18-year-old was stabbed in December and died while in handcuffs as his attacker falsely accused him of racism. A YouTuber who faked a live stream for an alibi has been jailed for at least 31 years for murdering his partner. Natalie McNally was pregnant with their son when she was killed in County Armagh in December 2022. A Royal Navy helicopter crashed into a field in Devon. It happened near Oakhampton early this morning. Analysis of NHS England figures suggests traumatic injuries during childbirth have risen 25% in 5 years. A national maternity investigation's underway. And we could spend almost 5 years of our life aimlessly scrolling on our phones for no real reason. That translates to almost 90 minutes a day, according to research by Virgin Media O2. And for a news bulletin when you want it, search for the Times Radio News Briefing on any podcast platform.
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7: It's just coming up to 25 minutes to 2. This is The Times at 1 with Dominic O'Connell. Another listener getting in touch, Jeff Knights. He says, as a retired police officer, I would rather be smacked in the face than be branded a racist. I can recover from the former, but my career may not from the latter. And making the point that Kevin Hurley made to us earlier. While we've been distracted with other events, the US and Iran have launched fresh strikes at each other in the past day, in a sign that the peace negotiations are certainly far from over. And the oil prices reacted accordingly, just up a shade this morning to just under $100 a barrel. Donald Trump says the peace talks haven't stopped, but there is a wider background of attacks. Kuwait says Iranian drones have hit its international airport, causing significant building damage and injuries to a number of people. Let's speak to Jonathan Sayer, Foundation for the Defense of Democracies, a U.S. think tank on foreign policy. Jonathan, thanks for joining us. Just give us your assessment. Where do you think we are on the peace talks? It is very hard to tell from the outside how far ahead we may actually be.
8: Hi, it's great to be with you. Listen, we've been tracking this trend as of May 2025, and it's the reappearing pattern of, on the big picture, Tehran and Washington agree on the main themes, but as soon as it's about details and it's about sequencing, we see the frictions happen. So right now, the two sides are eyeing one another. On one hand, Tehran wants to see whether it can get concessions or access to frozen funds before it gives up any advantages that it has. On the other hand, Washington also is aware of Tehran's tactic, which is why they're not releasing anything prior to getting some sort of an MOU or something on paper with the Islamic Republic. But when you see Tehran retaliate to this extent and actually escalate on the kinetic front, is indicative of the fact that they think they can absorb another round of attacks. They think they can absorb another military strike. So it's an emboldened regime we're dealing with now.
7: Yeah, well, I was going to say, if you look at the history of negotiations between this particular Iranian regime since the revolution with the West over the years, they have always played it long and been very happy to wait out the clock, as it were. That's the pattern again this time, isn't it?
8: It is the pattern, but the question is whether time is on their side. So given that the economy continues to add to the grievances of the average Iranian, and now we're entering a phase where, because of the economic decline, regime officials cannot pay their own personnel anymore. And that's going to be a key friction that the United States can theoretically expose. So whether time is on their side, given the blockade, given the maximum pressure campaign, and given the war fatigue that has really shocked Iran's economy, it's debatable whether they can wait this one out. And of course, as we saw what happened with when Biden assumed office, he did not halt the maximum pressure campaign necessarily. He eased it, but the sanctions were still in place. So it's a question of how Iran wants to respond to that if they think they can absorb this level of an economic shock in the next, let's say, month.
7: Well, there are also frictions on the US side, though, aren't there? Because, of course, you know, war fatigue, a damaged economy on the Iranian side, but also a great deal of opposition to a continued foreign war in America amongst Republicans.
8: There is, which is why probably Trump is a bit hesitant to re-engage the Islamic Republic militarily. From Washington's perspective, they can theoretically maybe get some concessions if they maintain the economic campaign against the regime. But what we've seen time and time again is we have not gotten behavior change from the Islamic Republic. Mm. You look at how they conducted activities prior to the June war, during the June war, after, and again, similar with the three phases of this conflict. They retaliate the same way. They escalate similarly. Their demands only continue to increase. So whether any form of pressure actually gets them to change their behavior remains really debatable. So it really begs the question, what's the long-term strategy with pressuring the regime?
7: What is that? Do you think Trump has one?
8: It seems like, of course, being a deal maker that he is, the idea is that you want to pressure them, want to maybe reshuffle the deck to see if he can get other officials that might be open to a deal. I think increasingly he's realizing that's not likely. So again, the idea that you can somehow pressure them to maybe have them give up their enrichment capabilities or the highly enriched uranium is again proving to be false. The only way that you can really change the calculus on the ground is a systemic transfer of power of Tehran, because the regime as it stands today is not going to act any differently, as we've seen.
7: But it seems that Trump is completely unable to do that. I mean, I think your think tank has been quite hawkish on Iran. Do you think he should go back to war with them, you know, start fresh attacks?
8: If there were to be renewed attacks or a new wave of campaign, it's important that we distinguish that from the first round. Tehran thinks it can absorb any external military attacks against, let's say, its nuclear apparatus or its ballistic missile stockpiles. The real existential threat against the regime is leveraging its own people against it. And we see more and more momentum on the ground. Iranians are increasingly dissatisfied. They actually lost their lives in the tens of thousands in January fighting against this regime. So the appetite is there. And Israelis were actually moving forward with that direction. What we've seen so far from Trump is that he's hesitant to pursue that route. But should there be a new wave, that should be the focus. It should be distinct from the first wave, and it should really bring the war into the Iranian streets against the repression apparatus and the internal security infrastructure of the regime.
7: What about the relationship between Trump and Israel? There's been these reports of a testy phone call between Trump and Israel's leader Netanyahu. Where is that relationship now?
8: We see disagreements with any two world leaders, of course, especially something as tense as a war in the Middle East that's now spreading across the region because of the Islamic Republic. So the regime was very clear. Their Khatam al-Anbiya headquarters, one of their IRGC headquarters, directly threatened northern Israeli residents and civilians, which tells you any attack that's coming from Lebanon is directly guided by the regime. And of course, that's their strategy, using these proxies to operate in the gray zones to inflict more political costs with having some sort of a plausible deniability. But at this point, the cat's really out of the bag. So it's clear that they're escalating not only on the proxy front, but also from their own mainland using drones and missiles.
7: It is worth remembering there is a horrible human cost to what's happening in the Lebanon at the moment.
8: I'm sorry.
7: There is a terrible human cost to the conflict in Lebanon, because we are slightly disrupted by what's happening in the Gulf, but what Israel and what is happening in the Lebanon is terrible.
8: It is quite horrific. You look at how the Islamic Republic and its proxies embed themselves in civilian infrastructure. That's what they did during the recent war, during the 12-day war as well. You see, when they have stockpiles of drones and missiles underneath sometimes home, at times you see these launchers in densely populated areas. Iran's missile cities that go under many different parks and recreational centers. Of course, that's the strategy. They want to sacrifice as many people as they can to raise the cost on the other side. So it's truly, truly horrific. The strategy that continues to get deployed, employed by different Islamist groups, Islamic Republic, Hamas and Hezbollah, of course, having the same playbook.
7: And Israel as well?
8: Well, Israelis really do prioritize their own civilians. You don't see Israelis trying to put bombs or missiles underneath schools or hospitals. That is really signature Islamist move, unfortunately, which is what makes it so challenging to deal with. And it, again, serves as a reminder that groups like the regime in Tehran, like the Lebanese Hezbollah, are not there to represent the national interests of their countries. They're there to advance a certain Islamist ideology. And they don't live in the same paradigm as you and me. They think in a jihadi mindset. The life on this earth doesn't mean anything to them. To them is about really martyrdom, and this is just some sort of a casualty for something greater spiritually for them.
7: Jonathan, we'll have to leave it there. Jonathan Sayer, Foundation for the Defense of Democracies, a US think tank. Let's have a look at the UK economy now, because this morning the OECD, the Organization for Economic Cooperation and Development, has issued some pretty bleak forecasts for the British economy, actually slightly better than their March forecast, but they now say that the UK will grow by below 1% of GDP this year. Unemployment will go up from the current 5% to 5.5%, and they're also warning that a whole lot of countries, a spate of countries, face recessions if the Strait of Hormuz remains closed through until next year. Well, joining me is Adrian Pabst, Professor Adrian Pabst, Deputy Director for Public Policy at the National Institute of Economic and Social Research. Adrian, just take us through what the OECD said. They were pretty gloomy in March on the UK economy, slightly less gloomy now.
9: Yeah, hello, Dominic. Great to join you, and thanks so much for having me on. That's right, the OECD have slightly upgraded their forecast. Back in March, they feared that growth would be 0.7% this year in 2026. Now they're saying it's going to be 0.9, so almost 1%, which is really where the National Institute has its forecast as well. So I think there is now sort of an emerging consensus that growth will be around about 1%. I mean, we've been saying for a little while, you know, tale of two halves. First half of the year, really strong. And then with the impact of the war in Iran really hitting sort of, you know, from now onwards, but really in the second half of the year in particular, growth is going to be really down. And so averaging just under 1% over the year, you know, inflation, they've also revised down a little bit from their March forecast, but it's still very high, way above the 2% target. Same for us, you know. And then there's just a sort of debate about, you know, will the Bank of England raise interest rates in relation to above target inflation, or will it maintain rates at the current level, trying to support the real economy? That's the big question, I think, in the months.
7: Just as an aside on this, Eddie, I thought it was quite amusing that the Chancellor, Rachel Reeves, was out this morning celebrating the OECD forecast. It's come to something, hasn't it, when the Chancellor is crowing about a 0.2% upgrade to GDP growth?
9: Well, absolutely. And whilst there is this context of the war, and yes, the first quarter was certainly very strong, and the second quarter not bad either. You know, the fact of the matter is we have really not had ambitious growth targets. You know, we should be working, you know, flat out to have growth at, you know, 1.5% or higher. And as you say, the fact that we're celebrating an upgrade by 0.2 to below 1% is, I'm afraid, showing that, you know, as we've been saying, there are new shocks, as there often are in the global economy, but there are also old vulnerabilities in the UK. Low growth, stagnant productivity, declining living standards for millions. You know, it's not a pretty picture.
7: Can you just talk us through the first quarter numbers? Because it is odd, isn't it? We're talking about less than 1% for the whole year. But in the first quarter, we had 0.6%. And this has become something of a repeating pattern now, hasn't it? What's going on? Why does the UK economy seem to do well in the first quarter and then just run into quicksand?
9: That's exactly the question. We had it in 2025, as you've just indicated. And I think in 2025, yeah, what happened is that there was a lot of investment, a lot of decisions made before the budget came into effect in April. And of course, with our budget, we had, you know, increase in national insurance contributions for employers. So there it was, the budget that really tilted it, you know, sort of halfway through the year in 2025. This year, it is to do with the war. It is to do with all our uncertainty, but again, it's also to do with some domestic factors. You know, investment has still not recovered. That is business investment. Public investment was increased in the 2024 budget, but it's not going to be maintained throughout the parliament. So there's also the effect of that. And it's just the uncertainty. What is the economic plan? And that's a question that every government faces. You know, what is the plan? What is the vision? What are the reforms and the policy to translate that plan into reality? And I think it's just that investors are not sure where the UK is headed.
7: What about the Iran war, which, of course, the OECD was talking about today? One potential consequence of this, if inflation does run for the rest of the year, there may be some government spending on to support energy bills. It may mean higher interest burden for the UK government. What would all this potentially do to Rachel Reeves's fiscal headroom, this number of, what is it, 24 billion that she clings to so devotedly?
9: Yeah, well, you know, that really depends on what happens in the Strait of Hormuz in particular and in the wider sort of Middle East in general. You know, if you know, supplies get ever more squeezed and there's more war, more disruption, then we could see that fiscal headroom evaporate very, very quickly, you know, well before she delivers her autumn budget, which we're expecting for you know, the end of October. So the summer will really tell where that lands. But yes, there isn't a lot of room. I mean, she's increased it from the previous 9 billion, to which she also stuck very, very closely, at least tried to, in the first year or so of the government after its election in 2024. I suppose that by historical standards, again, we've been making that point for a while now, all these figures, 9 billion, 24 billion, are very, very low. It's not a lot of fiscal headspace at all. Again, it just shows the underlying vulnerabilities. We've got a lot of spending, day-to-day spending on welfare and other things. And, you know, we don't have the growth and the tax revenue to really, you know, put us on a more stable footing. Hence borrowing.
7: Are you saying, Adrian, that we're almost certain to get more tax increases in the budget this year?
9: I will not make any predictions about the budget, Nick, however tempting it might be. But the decision for the Chancellor will be, is she going to have to look at some tax increases? Is she going to have to look at some spending cuts or maybe repurposing spending that might then help with growth? You know, these are the questions, because more borrowing seems almost out of the question given where we are already with borrowing, nearly 100% of debt is nearly 100% of GDP. Mm. You know, the budget deficit is not small. So if borrowing isn't an option and she might not want to frighten the markets with more borrowing, then, yeah, it's about either spending cuts or tax increases.
7: Do you think that is true, that the capital markets, the bond markets, really are, in essence, not closed to the UK, but closed to the idea of much more borrowing? Because, of course, some on the left of the Labour Party think that actually more borrowing is definitely needed.
9: Yes, so, you know, I think the answer to that is, you know, markets will always ask the question, what exactly are you borrowing for? And if you're borrowing just to essentially keep certain things going, and that might include a very large and rising welfare bill, you know, we had the Milburn Review about economic inactivity, the NEETs, you know, the people who aren't in education, employment or training, young people aged 16 to 24, you know, that's a rising bill because of benefits, payments. Markets will not really stand for that. If, on the other hand, we were able to repurpose some of that, help with training and upskilling, you know, use AI to good effect, you know, raising productivity and so on, and then you had a program of public investment that leverages business investment, I think that will be a different proposition. But until that case is made, and is made convincingly, rigorously, with evidence, it's going to be very hard to convince the markets that more borrowing is the answer.
7: Well, we'll see if Rachel Reeves does raise taxes in that budget, even though you wouldn't be drawn there, Adrian. Thank you very much, Adrian Pabst from the National Institute of Economic and Social Research. Coming up this afternoon, we have a great guest to listen out for, the celebrated and best-selling author Maggie O'Farrell. We'll be talking to Fee Glover and Jane Garvey, talking about her new novel, Land, set in the aftermath of the Irish famine. That's tomorrow. Oh, sorry, that's not today. That's tomorrow afternoon at 3:30. Coming up next, why are Hollywood A-listers flocking to a small island in the Irish Sea? More on that next on Times Radio.
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7: It is 8 minutes to two. The Isle of Man TT, one of the world's most exciting motor races and deadly motor races, continues today. Motorcyclists fly along country and urban roads at speeds of up to 200 miles an hour. They do a 40-mile lap on the island's roads, the Isle of Man's roads, in just over 15 minutes.
14: We just saw Peter Hickman two-wheel slide that superbike at nearer 200 miles an hour than 150. That's just, it's mesmerizing to watch.
15: Yeah, it's incredible.
7: Yeah, motorcycle racing always goes better with an Australian commentator, I think. The Mecca for thrill seekers is even attracting this year Hollywood stars to the island and the Irish Sea. A new movie starring Channing Tatum and produced by Brad Pitt, none other, is underway with the A-listers soaking in the atmosphere at this year's event. One of those fellow thrill seekers joins me now, Ed Vasey of Times Radio. Of course, he is honorary president of the Auto Cycle Union, which organises the race. Just give us what's it like to be on the Isle of Man when the TT's in full flood?
16: It's absolutely extraordinary. I'm the honorary president of the Auto Cycle Union, which is the motorsport regulatory body. If you are, it sets the rules, but they don't obviously organize it. It's effectively the TT is owned by the Manx government. I've never ridden a motorbike before, and I was asked to become president of this Auto Cycle Union. And of course, like you, I know about the TT, but of course, I know nothing about the TT until you go there and discover what's going on. And it's the most extraordinary thing. It's absolutely unbelievable. They do this lap along main roads, normal roads, across mountains, through villages, at an average speed of 130 miles an hour. It's a 40-mile lap, effectively, and they do it six times. So they do it 226 miles in about an hour and a half, at an average speed of 130 miles an hour. It is the most extraordinary athletic feat. And I know that one of the things you might ask me is, you know, these people are obviously insane lunatics. They're actually entirely the opposite. I came away realizing they're probably some of the finest athletes in the world. It's really extraordinary.
7: The whole debate about the TT has been about how dangerous. I think something like 271 riders have died since it started. But given the setup, given the nature of the thing, it's not like Formula One. It's not really controllable. It's quite difficult to make it safer, I assume.
16: Yeah, I mean, I think there are several things going on here. First of all, it is a kind of anti-woke, if I can put it that way, just a slightly crude way, but just to get people going. The amazing thing, I drove in the inspection car around the course. They drove me at an average speed of 100 miles an hour. And you are driving inches away from the spectators. They are sitting on walls. They are on hedges. Some areas are cordoned off. There are some fences, but the spectators themselves are there, inches from the action. Clearly, if you're going to be riding through a village, you know, this is why I call them extraordinary athletes, because you move, you get one inch wrong, you are potentially in serious trouble. But it's alive. It's visceral. It's not yet kind of succumbed to the boring, utter health and safety. It is as safe as it can be. And don't get me wrong, the Isle of Man takes it very seriously. There are 80 doctors, 600 marshals, three air ambulances, highly trained marshals who ride, who can be at the scene in 2 or 3 minutes. But it is dangerous, and that is part of the thrill.
7: But one of the things, I was just making that comparison to Formula One, is that over the years, Formula One, external influences have come to bear on it, where it has been made an awful lot safer. It slightly seems to me that the Auto Cycle Union would resist that, or would they?
16: No, we don't resist safety at all. And the Isle of Man, the Manx government, who controls the race, have really gone out of their way to make it as safe as possible. Listen, the riders themselves are wearing, obviously, these heavy-duty leathers with airbags within them. So they are, you know, as safe as they can be. And medical help could get to them as quickly as possible.
7: If you hit a farmhouse at 200 miles an hour, you could be wearing the heaviest leathers in the world. They're not going to help you.
16: It's important to stress the people who take part in, they're effectively race trials. It's the senior race on Saturday, which is effectively the TT, that's the blue ribboned event. You heard a reference in the commentary there to a man called Peter Hickman, who's a rider. He travelled that course for something like 700 hours in a van. They know every inch of the course. It's not just a case of turn up on your superbike and have a go. These are highly trained, highly experienced, highly dedicated riders. But there is a risk. There is still a risk in Formula One. If you're in a piece of metal or on a piece of metal, going at 200 miles an hour, inherent risk.
7: Yeah. What about the social side? Have you bumped into Brad Pitt yet? Two sex symbols together?
16: They decided to stagger the celebrities. So they had Oscar Piastri last week. They had me at the weekend, and Brad Pitt came after I'd left. We didn't want to kind of crowd each other out.
7: No, exactly.
16: But it is interesting that Oscar Piastri, the Formula One driver, came for the first time. Brad Pitt, I have to say, this film, you know, one's hackles immediately rise when we hear Hollywood treatment, but they are taking it very seriously. They are almost bikers first, filmmakers second, which is exactly what you need for the Isle of Man. And by the way, these riders really do need attention for what they achieve. But it is an interesting dilemma, I think, for the TT, because it feels, I compared it to a kind of point-to-point, if that's an anti-word, a point-to-point on metal steeds. It's got this incredible community feel. You can wander around the paddocks, you can meet the drivers. I met Peter Hickman, you know, a lot of these drivers, they're just there chatting away in a way that, you know, in Formula One, it's VIP lanyards, superstar celebrities turn up for the status. This is very much an event by bikers for bikers.
7: Well, hopefully the interest from Hollywood won't kill that. Thank you very much, Ed Vasey, Times Radio presenter and honorary president of the Auto Cycle Union. Thanks very much for your company this afternoon. Lizzie Highfield was our producer. Coming up next, Jane Garvey and Fee Glover here on Times Radio.

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1: Good afternoon. It is 2 o'clock. 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
2: And coming up on our programme today, emotions ran high at PMQs. We'll dissect them with Baroness Faulkner, former chair of the Equality and Human Rights Commission. British women are the angriest in Europe. We'll put our rage aside. How are you doing today?
1: God, I'm fuming.
2: Yeah, I'm livid. For a moment, only a moment, to talk to the brilliant Helen Rumbler about why that might be. Footballing legend John Barnes revealed on this programme yesterday his prostate cancer diagnosis and treatment as the government begins to trial to screen black men aged 45 to 70 for the disease. We'll look at how the trial will hopefully save lives. Also, the best of telly with Scott Bryan, animals on banknotes with Bertie Gregory, and our big guest is psychiatrist and novelist Joanna Cannon.
1: Let's start with the news at two. Here's Will Hobbs.
3: Thank you, Jane. Good afternoon. Sir Keir Starmer says Nigel Farage's call for rage over Henry Novak's death is unforgivable. The 18-year-old was stabbed in Southampton in December and died in handcuffs, having been falsely accused by his killer of racism. There were protests in the city last night in which 11 officers were injured. In the Commons, the Reform UK leader said Novak's death was an example of two-tier policing.
4: In being treated fairly by the police. Can he take some action, end this divisive practice, and make sure that all British citizens are treated the same?
3: The National Police Chiefs Council is reviewing the wording of its anti-racism plan. The PM said Farage's words went against the wishes of Henry Novak's family.
5: I'm really shocked that he pretends to have respect for Henry's family and then acts in this way. They have lost their son in the most appalling circumstances. They make a simple plea of us as human beings to please not exploit that. That is their plea to us.
3: The former head of the Counter-Terrorism and Public Order Department for the City of London Police, Kevin Hurley, told Times Radio the main error police made was a failure to reassess the situation constantly, particularly after the racism allegation against Novak was made.
6: The control room operator, because they're scared to death of being accused of racism, will write down racist attack, blah-de-blah. That will be transmitted to the officer, both over his radio and probably within their cars. They have a small flat screen which tells them what the incident is. So they are responding 11:30 at night to what was believed a fire and racist incident. A police officer responds, assists his colleague to put handcuffs on him. Reassess.
3: Elsewhere, a man will spend at least 31 years behind bars for murdering his pregnant girlfriend. Stephen McCullough killed 32-year-old Natalie McNally in what was described as a frenzied attack in her home in County Armagh in December 2022. Detective Chief Inspector Neil McGuinness says the 36-year-old told an elaborate lie to try to cover up the crime.
7: McCullough had devised an alibi, seemingly live-streaming for 6 hours on a social media platform at the time of Natalie's murder. In reality, he had walked some distance from his home, taken a bus to Lurgan in order to carry out his brutal attack.
3: Emergency services are at the scene after a Royal Navy helicopter crashed in Devon. Devon and Cornwall police say the incident happened in a field near Okehampton. It has not been confirmed whether there were injuries or deaths. The Prime Minister has paid tribute in the Commons to a British soldier killed in Iraq. 28-year-old Lance Corporal James Freeman died on Sunday morning during a routine training activity. Meanwhile, Donald Trump claims Iran's agreed not to have a nuclear weapon and says he expects to meet the country's supreme leader soon. The US president's under pressure after both sides exchanged more missile and drone fire. And don't forget, you can set the Times Radio news briefing as your flash briefing on Alexa.
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1: Good afternoon. Hope you're fit and well this Wednesday. We have lots to squeeze in between now and 4 o'clock. We'll assess Prime Minister's questions today in the company of Baroness Faulkner, the former head of the Equality and Human Rights Commission. If you're a fan of the banknote and you like wildlife, then these are exciting times. You can vote on which British animal, insect or frog should appear on our new notes. It could be a case of goodbye, Mr. Churchill, hello, common frog. And some people are very upset about that. TV critic Scott Bryan will discuss 2 weeks in August, which is that rather clammy pot boiler on the BBC iPlayer, and we'll also look forward to coverage of the World Cup. Most of us will somehow have to cope this time round without Gary Lineker. What is it going to be like? Prostate screening is going to be offered to all black men between the ages of 45 and 74. We'll talk to Prostate Cancer UK. Chances are, if you're working, you're probably using AI already, but are you using it right? And is there a real chance that one day it could be doing your job? And British women, as Fee said earlier, are furious. Crosser than any women, other women in Europe. Can you blame us? What is the cause of our troubles? We'll talk to Helen Rumbelow, who writes so many interesting, funny and incisive pieces for the Times. She'll talk to us about good old traditional British female rage. Is it rage? No, it's not rage, is it? Because rage always, to me, suggests violence. I think we're just incredibly cross quite a bit of the time, for very good reasons.
2: Yeah, it's medium to high livid, I think, and it's just impossible to turn it off, especially after a certain age. Yes. But we'll take your suggestions. Actually, we won't. But if you'd like to contact us about anything else, or maybe just calm us down, dear, it's 0333 003 2353 this afternoon, and Jane and Fee at times.radio. We've got a fantastic guest after 3:30. The novelist Joanna Cannon is going to join us. She's here to talk about, I think it's her fifth novel. It's called An Unlikely Visitor, and without giving too much away, this is what you'd learn in the first couple of pages of the book, so please don't worry, I'm not going to spoil it for you at all. Margaret is coming to terms with the death of her long-term partner, her husband, Derek, and she comes back one day to find that Derek is back. It's a book about grief, it's a book about what the mind does when we lose people that we love, and it turns into almost a thriller, Jane, because it's also about the disappearance of their daughter many, many years ago. You've read it too. It's a book that I think when you describe it, you're in danger of making it sound incredibly serious and incredibly sad. But actually, it's basically just a book about love, isn't it?
1: Yeah, and it's also, there are some good observations about British suburban life as well, aren't there?
2: And very funny passages too.
1: Yeah, very, yes. Very funny. And it's really touching. And you just have to go with its eccentricities, and I think you emerge from it a better person, Fee.
2: I would agree, and also it's hard to write a whole book about grief, but this is a whole book about grief, and it's got all the colours of the emotional spectrum within it. So we'll talk to Joanna after 3:30 this afternoon. Most read stories?
1: Yeah, here we go. At number three, Southampton riots. PM calls violence during protests disgraceful. We'll talk about all that and much more, actually, in the light of what was discussed at PMQs today with Baroness Faulkner. The second most read story is four injured as bear rampages through office complex. The attack in Fukushima is the latest incident in a part of Japan where animals and humans are competing for space. And the most read piece on the Times website right now is Devon helicopter crash. Royal Navy aircraft comes down in field. Emergency services are still on the scene in Oakhampton after a witness described hearing a huge bang. We'll bring you more on that if we get any more details in the next couple of hours. All of these articles are currently up and running on thetimes.com. 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
2: That all takes us to 8 minutes past two. So Keir Starmer and Nigel Farage have clashed at PMQs today over the murder of 18-year-old Henry Novak. The Reform leader called for pure cold rage over how the police treated Henry, who was accused of racism by his killer, and handcuffed as he lay dying. 11 officers were hurt last night when crowds in Southampton hurled bricks, bottles and chairs at police lines. In the Commons, this was Mr. Farage's question.
4: Following the horrendous circumstances of Henry Novak's death, can I urge the Prime Minister to consider this? It is now clear to growing millions in this country that we're living under two-tier policing.
9: Yeah.
4: the instructions that are given to police officers from police bosses are clear and written down in ink. It says you must treat different ethnic groups in different ways. That, apart from the upset and the anger at the circumstances of his death, the anger that you saw spilling out in Southampton last night, which is in danger of getting considerably worse, if the public lose trust in being treated fairly by the police, can he take some action, end this divisive practice of two-tier policing, and make sure that all British citizens are treated the same?
2: Well, I mean, you could definitely hear in the background so many MPs around him on both sides of the House asking him, telling him and shouting at him to condemn the violence. This was how Keir Starmer responded.
5: Grieving family have asked us not to respond in the way that the Leader of Reform has responded. They've asked us not to. They have lost their son in the most appalling circumstances. They make a simple plea of us as human beings to please not exploit that. That is their plea to us. We all need to reflect on those words of Henry's father. My response, and the response of others, to be fair, has been focused on the lessons to be learned so we can deliver justice. His response has been to appeal for rage. Rage. That's his response to a father who's lost his son and asked for that not to happen. Exploiting this tragedy to create grievance and division would be wrong in any circumstances, but to do it when the family are expressly saying, please don't, is unforgivable. It shows exactly who he is.
2: Well, we're joined by Kishwa Faulkner, Baroness Faulkner, the former chair of the Equality and Human Rights Commission. A very good afternoon from us, Baroness Faulkner. I wonder what you made of that exchange between Nigel Farage and Sir Keir Starmer today.
9: Hello. It was depressing because, first, it was unusual that Nigel Farage was actually there because he doesn't come into Parliament very often. And once he was there, I have to say instinctively that I did expect him to row back from his comments yesterday. And I found it depressing that he didn't. Having said that, I do think that some of the comments that he's made about two-tier policing will cut through with people. I think there is a sense out there in the country that neutrality and impartiality and equality before the law isn't quite working the way it should.
2: Sir Keir Starmer referred to the police guidelines, much discussed over the last 24 hours, the ones that made a distinction in the way that people are treated by the police. Those are going to be reviewed and looked at. In your opinion, was it ever right that any distinction was there in the first place?
9: No, I found that incredibly curious, and it's not the first time that I think the NS National Police Chiefs Council have slightly overinterpreted the law. It's the public sector equality duty, which is what's required by the Equality Act, calls for equality, calls for the elimination of unlawful discrimination, as it should, and to advance equality of opportunity. It intentionally does not use the word outcome, whereas this guidance seems to suggest that arrest and charge rates should be made equal between groups, which is quite extraordinary. And that's certainly not to be attributed to the Equality Act or our attempts to prohibit unlawful discrimination.
2: Were you surprised that more wasn't made of all of that during today's PMQs?
9: Yes, I was a little, although to be fair, there was a statement yesterday, and quite a lot was made of it in the statement by the Home Secretary yesterday. And I think she's quite right to have said that they need to review that. The question for us all is that this comes on the back of a lot of other incidents, whether they're race, ethnicity, religion, where the perception, the public perception out there, is that there isn't even-handedness nor fairness. You've had the Birmingham scandal over the police, unfortunately suggesting that Israeli fans of the Maccabi Football Club would unnecessarily provoke violence, whereas it turned out subsequently that the police had only listened to certain stakeholders and not actually taken up the warnings of those stakeholders might have motivations. It was the grooming gang story years ago, where it's not just the police, but other social security and other services also were cowed by the idea that they may appear Islamophobic in that regard or racist, and didn't take their actions to defend young girls and women. And you have the current public inquiry going on into the Nottingham killings, which seem to suggest, again, that mental health concerns from doctors were dismissed by the agencies responsible for releasing the killer on the basis that it was possibly racist to suggest that there were higher mental health concerns among Black people. So it's not helpful. None of this is helpful. And the sooner every organization, not just the police, but I think all public organizations, review whether they're fulfilling their objective to reduce and eliminate discrimination the correct way, while maintaining even-handedness, impartiality, and most importantly, fairness before the law.
2: And in those jobs where you need to make a split-second decision, you need to obviously, as has so clearly been proven, to have in the back of your mind all of those thoughts well and truly sorted out. Kemi Badenoch, back in the Commons, condemned Nigel Farage for what she calls whipping people up. Let's hear from her. Can we hear the clip from Kemi Badenoch in PMQs?
10: I also want to share my deepest condolences to the family and friends of Henry Novak. Yeah. The circumstances around Henry's wrongful arrest and tragic murder must be a wake-up call to the entire country and our institutions that every life matters. Yeah. And it is the responsibility of everyone in this house to bring people together, not divide them.
2: Yeah. Let's also hear from the leader of the Lib Dems, Ed Davey.
11: The murder of Henry Novak was an evil crime made much worse by the lies of the killer and the police response. Yeah, yeah. The investigation must uncover all things that went wrong, and all police forces must act on its conclusions. Outside court, Henry's father made a powerful plea that his son's murder should not be used to create further division, but should be used to treat knife crime as a national emergency. Does the Prime Minister agree that the victims of knife crime and their families deserve a politics where we come together to solve these problems and not use them as a political football?
2: Well, some thoughtful deliveries in the House of Commons today, Baroness Faulkner. But as you alluded to right at the beginning of talking to us this afternoon, the massive problem that we have now is whether or not the people who have listened to Nigel Farage and turned out in Southampton last night are the people who will hear these other messages from other politicians. And let's be realistic about it. They probably won't.
9: No, I fear that in our very fractured media landscape, where our algorithms feed us only what we want to hear, I fear not. I don't think those people will be sitting intently listening to the exhortations of senior politicians for all of us to come together and help resolve the problems. And I think it's an incredibly difficult time, I should say, for frontline policing at the moment, in all respects. We're more fractured society. We're a more diverse society, and it's very, very difficult for public institutions. But we've all got to calm down and give the Independent Office of Police Conduct time. I fear again that they are taking too long. We've been told by the Home Secretary that they're going to report in 3 months. In today's fast-moving world, public institutions don't have the luxury to sit around taking their time. They need to be agile and responsive. And I think it would be restore public confidence if the IOPC were to itself announce that it's treating this matter with the level of urgency it deserves and to come forward to give us a more improved timeline as to when they're going to come up with their conclusions.
2: Very good to hear your thoughts this afternoon. That is Baroness Faulkner, and you are by no means the only person who has thought that 3 months is far too long to wait for that report. Even something in the interim in the next couple of weeks, many people believe would be far more helpful. Carol Walker, by the way, has spoken to Nigel Farage after today's PMQs, and you can hear the full interview at 10 p.m. this evening on Carol's programme here on Times Radio.
1: Now, let's bring you more news on the crash of the Royal Navy helicopter in Devon earlier this morning. The Ministry of Defence is now saying that three members of the Royal Navy have died in the incident. Let's talk to Larissa Brown, the Times Defence editor. Larissa, what do we know about this?
12: Hi. We know very few details at the moment, other than this was an incident which happened at around 4 a.m. this morning, and it was involving a Merlin helicopter, which can carry up to 24 people on board. We're not sure how many were on board, but three crew members have obviously been confirmed as to have died in recent moments. We did have a photograph of the scene of the wreckage. It looks pretty devastating. I can't see how anybody really would be able to survive that. We've heard from the head of the Navy, General Sir Gwyn Jenkins, saying that he was deeply saddened to share the news about the three crew members, and they died after it crashed near Sawton in Devon. And he said he knows that this will come as a huge shock to our naval community, and his deepest condolences go out to all the family, friends and loved ones impacted by the tragedy.
1: Do we know whether weather could have played a part here?
12: Obviously, the Royal Navy will be investigating and that I'm sure they will take that into account. We did hear that the conditions at the time of the crash were described as atrocious to somebody who's been in the area, with heavy rain, strong winds and very low visibility at the time.
1: OK, thank you very much indeed for bringing us that sad news. Three members of the Royal Navy sadly losing their lives in that helicopter crash.
2: Coming up, we're going to change direction completely. Red fox on your fiver. What animals would you choose to go on your banknotes, if indeed you still have banknotes? 22 minutes past two.
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17: Oh, bad traffic. Great news, isn't it? More time in the car. Joy. Maybe you don't feel it. 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But when you do, you'll see the positive of peak hour. The delight in a detour. The love of the long way. 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
20: Yeah.
1: Yeah, I'm sorry, it's my digestive system. I have got an appointment booked in.
2: You shouldn't have had the tuna sandwich at lunch, love. It's too big.
1: No, they were all, of course, sounds from animals, which could feature on our new banknotes. But it'll be up to you, the great British public, to decide which ones make the cut. Now, following a wildlife theme, the Bank of England have produced a short list of animals and insects from which the public are being asked to choose. Now, there are a wide variety of contenders. We've got red foxes, and we've got Atlantic salmon. Beavers are not being considered. People can cast up to two. I don't know why, by the way. I'm not quite sure why certain creatures have just... No, we're not having them. Anyway, people can cast up to two votes in each category until the consultation ends on the 3rd of July. Now, let's talk about this with wildlife filmmaker Bertie Gregory. Hello, Bertie.
20: Hello, how are you?
1: Yeah, good, thank you. Who drew up the shortlist and who decided that certain creatures just weren't going to be considered at all?
20: Yeah, exactly. A good potential for controversy. So there was a list of wildlife experts. Sadly, I wasn't asked, but some really incredible people like Gordon Buchanan, who's sort of a legend in the wildlife film world. And they've drawn up this list with the three categories that you can choose from animal category, the mammal category, the bird category, and then fish, insects and amphibians.
1: Right, okay. But even if I voted really enthusiastically for a fox, for example, there's no guarantee that my vote will count for anything, because in the end it all ends up with the Bank of England governor deciding who makes it. Is that correct?
20: Well, I couldn't possibly comment on the inner workings of the Bank of England. I just make wildlife documentaries, so you'd have to take that up with them. I'd say if you're pretty passionate about a particular animal, I'd vote for it, and it's certainly going to make it more likely that it's going to make it onto your cash.
1: Okay, so we've got mammals, birds and amphibians, insects and fish. Would you make the case, if you can, please, for the common frog?
20: Well, I mean, I feel like amphibians always are some of our most underrated wildlife. And I feel like everyone's pretty familiar with frogs and, frog spawn is one of kind of nature's greatest miracles. So, why not? And I think to some extent, some people might say they're not particularly good looking, but I don't know. I think they're pretty cute. Why wouldn't you want that on your money?
1: They're kind of otherworldly, aren't they? I mean, I'm probably not alone in just finding them a little bit disconcerting, Bertie. Do you understand
20: that? Totally. I totally understand that. I mean, my first response...

0: you know, the Atlantic puffin, you get them on the other side of the Atlantic in the, you know, Western Canada and the U.S. and the U.S. Sorry, Eastern Canada and the U.S. And in other parts of Europe, but certainly in the U.K. they have a, you know, a population that is by no means comfortable. You know, our oceans are changing all the time, and they're certainly affected by things like overfishing. But yeah, they're very much a British bird for sure.
1: Okay, and the fox, specifically the red fox, is that the same animal as the slightly mangy creatures who lurk in, let's face it, gardens and around dustbins all over the country?
0: It is technically the same species, of course. I think an interesting choice of work, you know, lurk and being mangy.
1: Well, yes. I am talking about my own back garden, if I'm honest.
0: Oh, of course. I guess I'd say the same about, a lot of our human population, what they think of us. I suppose the amazing thing about urban foxes in particular is that they have figured out a way to live alongside us. And I think we could certainly learn a lot from them about how we should perhaps learn to better live alongside them, because, you know, they've been here far, far longer than we have. I'd say, yeah, I think urban wildlife in particular, red foxes, are a great reminder that we have some amazing wildlife and you don't need to travel to kind of the wilder parts of the UK to have a cool wildlife encounter. You can do that right in a city.
1: If it was just left to you, Bertie, what would you pick?
0: I think basking shark would be very near the top of my list in the fish, insects and amphibians category, only because we have a lot of amazing wildlife in the UK, but as a wildlife filmmaker, I get to travel all over the world, very fortunate filming animals. And there are other places where certain animals we have are found in greater abundance or a more epic context. But basking sharks, second biggest shark in the world, second only to the whale shark, the UK is the best place in the world to see them. And I've been fortunate enough to film them up off in the Hebrides. And they're an extraordinary animal to see. And I think we should be celebrating the fact that they, of all the places they could choose around the world to feed, they come to our shores to do that.
1: Yeah, we should be flattered, really. Do you understand the people who say, actually, I just think this is outrageous. I want Winston Churchill and Jane Austen and Alan Turing to stay. I don't want any of them to be replaced by a red fox or a dolphin or a puffin of any type.
0: Totally. I mean, everyone's got opinions and they're entitled to those. What I would say is that, you know, in the same way that those historical figures were sort of big and influential to our history and a lot of the things we can be grateful for today, it's important to also celebrate nature, because as well as, you know, puffins and foxes being cute and cuddly and, you know, wanting to look after them just because it's the right thing to do, nature also provides us with so many things we need and often take for granted, from productive soils, clean water, fresh air, all these things that I think, yeah, often are overlooked. So little reminder that looking after nature is more than just kind of a nice thing to do. Selfishly, we humans really benefit from a thriving natural world.
1: Thank you, Bertie. Appreciate your time. That is the wildlife filmmaker, Bertie Gregory. And just to keep you up to date with exactly what your responsibility is here, you've got up until the 3rd of July to select two examples from each category. Only the animals on the shortlist out today can feature. They're very keen to emphasise, the Bank of England, thank you, that they are not seeking alternative nominations. And household pets, by the way, banned.
2: Oh, my goodness.
1: I know, no cats or dogs.
2: That's tragic news, isn't it? Can you just run through the shortlist then, the ones that are available for us to vote? Or
1: should
2: we save that until after the news?
1: It's quite a long list. I urge people simply to go to thetimes.com.
2: Oh, no, I think we'd like to hear you read it, but we can wait until after the news. You can get your very best animal voice on. Or maybe you can get your money voice on. I don't know which is
1: I'll get that on quite a lot.
2: It's on from 2 till 4. A couple of quick comments, and we've got so many about the murder of Henry Novak. Just a couple to set us off. John says, Farage's comments aimed at voters at Makerfield, where two-tier policing rhetoric will resonate. The Nigel Farage has set a political trap and Starmer has fallen for it. Burnham has a tricky course to navigate. And Jennifer says Farage did not call for rage, but he said it could be expected. Well, actually, Jennifer, he absolutely did. He said he was expecting people to respond with pure cold rage. Starmer will use Mr. Novak's classy request to hide behind a not

0: address the obvious problem. More of those 0333 003 2353. We're slightly late to the news. Let's get that with Will Hobbs.
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2: Thank you, Fee. Sir Keir Starmer has accused Nigel Farage of exploiting the murder of a student in Southampton after the Reform leader called for rage before protests last night. Henry Novak was stabbed in December and died in handcuffs after his Sikh attacker falsely accused him of racism. Reform UK claims it's evidence of two-tier policing. The National Police Chiefs counsels to review its anti-racism guidance. Conservative leader Kemi Badenoch says MPs mustn't drive division.
3: The circumstances around Henry's wrongful arrest and tragic murder must be a wake-up call to the entire country and our institutions that every life matters. And it is the responsibility of everyone in this house to bring people together, not divide them. Yeah.
2: Three members of the Royal Navy have died in a helicopter crash in Devon. Witnesses reported hearing an explosion in the area just after 3 o'clock this morning. The Ministry of Defence has confirmed the families of the service personnel have been informed and have requested a period of grace before further details are released. The Ministry of Defence has described a soldier who died in a training activity in Iraq as a devoted family man and a lover of the outdoors. Lance Corporal James Freeman was 29. And a survey has found British women are some of the angriest in Europe, placing them sixth out of 37 countries. 22% of females in the UK reported dealing with feelings of rage the previous day, compared with 8% in Croatia. The highest levels of anger in women were recorded in Malta. And for a news bulletin when you want it, search for the Times Radio News Briefing on the Times Radio app.
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0: Well, for some people, it's the football results, and for other people, it's the shipping forecast. But for Times Radio listeners, it is the opportunity to hear a list of native animals, amphibians and insects being read by Jane Garvey. Here we go.
9: Mammals. Bottlenose dolphin, brown hare, European hedgehog, grey seal, pine marten, red fox.
0: Slow down, come on.
9: Birds, Atlantic puffin, barn owl, common kingfisher, Eurasian curlew, great spotted woodpecker, white-tailed eagle. Amphibians, insects and fish, Atlantic salmon, basking shark, buff-tailed bumblebee, common frog, emperor dragonfly, marsh fritillary butterfly. I'm not sure I got the last one right. Many thanks.
0: Okay. Oh, excuse me. There we go again. Thank you, Ryan. Quick fade. Quick fade. Goodbye.
9: Oh, I should say, later on, we're going to play Scotland's World Cup song. I mean, honestly, it's fantastic. It's called We're Made in Scotland from Girders.
0: Well, I mean, that's the tagline of Iron Brew, isn't it?
9: That's right, yes. Fee. Yes.
0: Well, just for people who... Yeah. May not realise that this is a sponsored track.
9: Oh, yeah, it is. But I should say it features both John McGinn and Susan Boyle. Not a combination. Should we play a bit now? Let's play a bit now. Let's hear a bit. John McGinn is the Aston Villa star. And I think he's the captain of Scotland, John McGinn. Susan Boyle features in the track. She's not the main vocalist, but I think we've loaded it now. Yes.
10: The Tartan Army is finally back. After 28 years of frustration, we've got Brazil again.
11: And the kickoffs are when?

0: Blimey.
1: Thank you. We're made in Scotland from girders.
0: Okay. Well, I mean, it's something, isn't it? Mm. And I think that we'll all find ourselves humming along to that one.
1: Will you? You've got Scottish heritage, you should be.
0: I know, and it's rankling at the moment. It's 2:37. Let's crack on with the programme. We'll talk television in a couple of moments' time with the redoubtable Scott Bryan. First, though, 3/4 of British workers are now regularly using artificial intelligence like Claude and ChatGPT, according to a new survey. The data from the Boston Consulting Group also reveals some very uncomfortable truths. A third of employed Brits think the AI revolution could lead to their job disappearing. And while more than 70% of those surveyed worldwide said they were using AI regularly, only half have actually had any training, meaning that they're completely winging it. Let's talk to Nick South, who's a senior partner and managing director at Boston Consulting Group. Very good afternoon, Nick. Are you winging it?
2: Well, no, I think the surveys, it's really interesting. A year ago, when we've run this for 4 years, and a year ago, there was a big gap between frontline workers, how much they were using AI and how much managers and leaders were. And that's really closed this year. So there's now, as you said, 3/4 of workers are using it all the time at work. And that's a massive shift. And it's now here and embedded and here to stay.
0: When you say using it, what exactly do you mean? Do you have any way of knowing how much people are using it and what they're using it for?
2: Yeah, again, that's a really interesting question. What we're seeing is quite a shift. Originally, a year or two ago, there's a lot of deploying, Copilot, etc., things like that as tools, and letting people get on and do what they want with it. What we're finding more and more is that organizations are saying, look, we fundamentally need to change the whole way in which things work and embed AI into the way we do things, and sort of more sort of reshaping the way we work or reinventing the way we do things. And so actually that you're getting a lot more of that going on. And what's interesting, everyone who's using AI regularly is actually saying they're getting more satisfaction from their work. They really are, because it's taking away sort of simpler tasks and letting them do more things. But the people who are in places who are really embedding it and reshaping the way we work, they're getting more satisfaction than the people where you're just giving them tools to use.
0: Okay, so when the internet came along, when social media came along, when all of these new forms of technology came along, the phrase, if we don't use it, we can't shape it, absolutely applied. But isn't the difference with AI that even if we do use it, and you could interpret your data as being very positive, we actually don't shape it? What we could be doing is enabling it to get so good that it doesn't need us anymore. It takes over from us.
2: Yeah, I think, look, whenever you listen to people who are really deep into this world, they say it's really difficult to know exactly how things are going to evolve. We're going to have to see. However, nearly everyone you speak to says the AI, in many, many cases, about augmenting what we do and giving us tools to do things better rather than just replacing. And so actually what's interesting here is, I think nine in 10 people who we spoke to in this survey said, I'm going to need major upskilling in the next 5 years, but only a third of them said I feel trained to use it now. So there is a real sense in this is a tool which is going to augment what we do for many, many people, and yet people feel totally unprepared for that.
0: Sure. And the huge fear as well is that entry-level jobs will be taken by AI. So can you tell us anything from the data you have gleaned about that? I mean, presumably you are asking everybody across the board in companies. Maybe, you know, we have a different story from the people who are most recently in the door.
2: Yeah, well, I think it's really interesting. I think, again, lots of organizations know that the mix of kind of workers they have doing different things will evolve over time. But certainly in our case, for example, we're hiring as many graduates as we have done last year, the year before. And I think this idea that kind of all those entry level jobs go probably won't play out quite that way. I think it's interesting. If you look at the World Economic Forum, for example, they said by 2030, they think 92 million jobs will be completely displaced, but 170 will be created. And if you go back 250 years to the start of the Industrial Revolution, every time you get a big technological revolution like this, there's this big disruption, but coming out of the end of it, you end up with more jobs being created. So companies need to work at reskilling people so they're ready for it. Governance needs to support that. And individuals need to think about, hang on, what are the jobs that are going to be in demand? What skills are going to be in demand? How do I sort of put myself in the best place to get the jobs that emerge.
0: How are you using it in your daily work?
2: Well, as a company, I mean, we've done a couple of things. We did do the thing where we made it available to lots of people, and there was huge amounts of experimentation. And as people found smart things to do with it, those got shared, and people picked it up. And I certainly did some of that. What we've also tried to do is kind of use it to really fundamentally reshape some of the fundamental ways we do things and change our whole workflows. And obviously I'm sort of doing those things as well. I mean, I'm in my mid-50s, and so I wouldn't say I'm at the cutting edge of all this, but I'm absolutely trying really hard to learn and experiment and try new things, because it is one of those things where it's by trying things and practicing that we're all going to improve and get ready for the opportunities.
0: And do you feel confident? I mean, I understand I'm asking you to, you know, reveal vulnerabilities, and there might be people listening here, Nick. We just don't know. But it's quite a personal thing, isn't it, sometimes? I mean, I think especially for those of us who are in the mid, or in my case, late 50s, to have the confidence to take on board something very, very new. It appears to be quite challenging. There's a little bit of me every day that kind of thinks, oh, could I maybe get away with never learning this? Because yeah. I won't be in the workforce forever.
2: No.
0: Yeah. I think it is quite a difficult area to be super confident about.
2: Yeah, I totally agree, and I feel all those same emotions. I mean, what I think we've done quite well is we've done the training for everyone, and we're saying we are going to upskill everyone, and that includes people like myself. And it's going to be, and the training we've had starts really basics, and say, look, this is it, this is that, you know, etc. Have a go at trying this, and let's try and do this thing here, and you're sort of practicing, and then you sort of by practicing you think, oh, actually that wasn't as bad as I thought, and you learn something, and then you build on it. So I think all these organizations where people are saying we need upskilling, really make it available to everyone, say everyone's going to do it, but make it really, really practical, and so that you, those who feel a bit lacking in confidence about it, get a chance to practice and learn. I mean, it's like everything.
0: Absolutely. BCG surveyed more than 11,000 workers worldwide. So that's the UK, the US, Australia, Brazil, India, Germany, many more territories. Is there a massive difference depending on where you are in the world as to how you're regarding and using AI?
2: There are definitely patterns in that. So on lots of measures, the areas like India, the Middle East, the Global South, if you like, Brazil, they seem to be adopting faster and having a greater degree of confidence. And then in Europe, actually, UK, Germany, they're quite in the middle of the pack. We're certainly leading among European countries. And some of the countries that seem a little bit further behind in terms of frontline adoption are countries like France, Italy, even the US. So the UK is in not a bad position, but it's really those countries, places like India and the Middle East, are leading out in front.
0: Nick, very interesting stuff. Thank you very much indeed for that. Nick South is a senior partner and managing director at Boston Consulting Group. We are going to be looking into what AI means for several specific jobs in a couple of weeks' time on this programme, particularly in finance. And we thought as well we'd look at the creative industries, music in particular, and we may well look at transport as well. And Jane, I have just asked a well-known large language learning model about our jobs. I'm a radio presenter and journalist. Is AI going to take over my job? Would you like to hear the response?
1: Well, would I?
0: Yeah, I think it's not bad, actually. Probably not in the way people often imagine, but AI is likely to change your job significantly. Tasks AI is already good at include summarising reports, press releases and documents, transcribing interviews, research assistant. Tasks AI struggles with: building trust with an audience, conducting nuanced interviews, insert your own jokes here, kids. Developing sources and relationships, understanding local culture, context and emotion, and creating a distinctive on-air personality. So in summary, radio may be more protected than some forms of journalism.
1: On the whole, things are looking relatively positive for us. But serious question, would you ask that particular entity for questions for our guest after 3:30?
0: No, but I wouldn't feel quite so bad about asking for a summary of the novels that Joanna Cannon has written, those kind of great big bodies of fact. But actually, the only difference is speed, because I would equally have asked various different search engines. I would have gone to various different pages. I might have used a bit of Wiki before. Mm. You know, I would very much have investigated in an online way the answer to that question. But what ChatGPT or Claude can do is zing it back in a nanosecond.
1: Yeah.
0: Yeah, okay. Which just gives me more time at the vending machine.
1: What's that Wiki you talked about? What's that?
0: Wiki?
1: Yeah, I'm a later doctor.
0: I'm sorry, I can't tell you. She joined the team last week. You haven't yet been introduced.
1: What have we got next? We're talking telly with Scott Bryan. He is the leading television critic. And this week we're talking about what will be the first World Cup for many of us without Gary Lineker for quite some time. I don't know how I'm going to get through it. And also 2 weeks in August. I'm still watching it. I still don't know whether it's any good. That's the next on Times Radio. It is 12 minutes to three.
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1: Just over a week to go now before the Men's World Cup starts in the US, Canada and Mexico. John Barnes was our guest yesterday afternoon and he was urging all England fans, quite frankly, to be realistic and to accept the fact that coming third or fourth would be just about right, actually, because we're not the best in the world. Why are you looking at me like that?
0: No, I thought when I heard him say it, it was just so logical.
1: It's refreshing.
0: It was really lovely to just have some of that boil of emotion lanced.
1: Yeah. Scotland, to be fair to them, and indeed to their fans, are rather more realistic about their chances, and there's something very winning about that, ironically. Let's bring in Scott Bryan, TV critic to the stars, to talk initially this afternoon about the TV coverage of the tournament. Linicalus on terrestrial television. Scott, how will you cope?
9: I will cope fine. Yes, I think a lot of people will cope fine, yeah. So, I mean, he is, of course, going to be part of the football coverage over the course of the next few weeks. He's signed a very big deal with Netflix for his Restless Football podcast. I think it's a big push by Netflix into kind of sports broadcasting. Yeah. Of course, they won't be showing any live coverage, but they will be having like a daily vodcast with his usual team, basically providing analysis during the tournaments. It'll be interesting to see how that plays out. What I find noticeable about the BBC and ITV's one, and this is an obvious point to make, but it was only when I was going through the listings, is how late so many of the matches are, of course, taking place in the US and Canada and Mexico. And I was having a look at the timings for some of the matches. I think England and Scotland are playing, I think there's a couple of 9 p.m. matches, a couple of 11 p.m. matches. But if you want to go and watch, for example, Algeria versus Austria, you'll be tuning in on BBC Two at 3 a.m. And the Democratic Republic of Congo and Uzbekistan is on at 12:30 on BBC Two. So yeah. I think quite a lot of the coverage will actually not be in prime time and won't get in the way of other schedules.
0: No, I mean, you're quite right there, which actually is interesting in itself. And I would love to know how many people will stick around for some of those more obscure ties. Let's be honest, in the middle of the night. There'll be some absolute hard-bitten completists who see every game if they can, presumably.
9: I think so too. I mean, there are, of course, because there's more matches than ever, there are going to be quite a lot of clashes. I mean, I think there is also some people who are choosing not to watch at all, of course, thinking saying that there should be a boycott. I think it'll be interesting to see how it plans out with the ratings so far. Of course, I think the further that England and Scotland get, the more of this will certainly surge viewership. And I think also for ITV, it will be key for them in terms of them being a commercial channel, whether that would drive people onto their channel too. But yeah. For the BBC, of course, having the decision to have nearly all of their team or most of their team actually staying within Salford, not even leaving England for it, I guess at a time when funds are tighter, deciding that it wouldn't be worth it. Will that get in the way of people's enjoyment of the coverage if the matches are so late? I think we have to wait and see.
0: Well, the BBC would be damned whatever it decided, wouldn't it? If they'd sent loads of people, you can imagine the uproar. And people have carped about the fact that they're not sending loads of people. So in fairness to them, there are some occasions when they just can't win. So who is having showing England's first game against Croatia? Do you know?
9: This feels like I'm being put on the spot because I'm gonna stun you. I'm not a massive football follower.
0: What?
9: But the things I give away in my coverage, from my understanding, I think the first ITV have secured the opening match,
0: right?
9: Including England's opener against Croatia. That's from my notes that I've managed to find. But the BBC also has had the first pick of the overall matches. So they've got an even divide between them and ITV over the course of it. There's going to be in total 54 matches on the BBC and 52 matches on ITV, so quite a lot.
0: Yeah, there's a lot of football. But as you say, actually, because of the huge number of games and the kickoffs, actually, a lot of stuff will continue to be shown at peak times that isn't football. So I guess some people will be pleased about that. 2 weeks in August is a BBC drama. It's on the iPlayer. That was Fiona having a little moment there, crashing into some of the equipment. Are you all right?
1: No.
0: I was going to say we may have to call in the emergency services.
9: She was just stunned by my admission that I'm not a massive football follower.
0: She was devastated, Scott. She really was. 2 weeks in August is about a group of university friends meeting for a holiday in allegedly Greece, although it's filmed in Malta. And I'm enjoying it whilst also feeling a little bit irritated by it at the same time, if that makes a shred of sense. Have you seen it, Scott?
9: I have seen it. I mean, I'm intrigued. What makes you sort of feel a bit uneasy?
0: Well, quite a lot. The Greek mythological element, the apparitions. I can't, because I don't know anything about these Greek
1: myths. The Moirai.
0: What are they?
1: The Moirai.
0: Yeah, what meaning?
1: Well, it's three women basically representing your fates.
0: I see.
1: It's a bit your past, your present and your future.
0: I see. Okay. Did you get all that, Scott? Because it went over my head.
9: Yeah, it sort of went over my head as well. I mean, I think this is a series that I have enjoyed, but is stretched a little bit too long. But it's also one of those shows which is a bit of a quiet agony in an enjoyable sense, because you do look at it, through your fingers a little bit, I think. And this is where I try to not inadvertently make it seem like I'm making any passing comment on any of my friends or family. But, like, you know, the agony of going on holiday with loved ones and the politics that can play out, I feel it can be relatable to quite a lot of people. You know, even if you go on holidays and it all feels fine. I think it's that dynamic that works really quite well for me.
0: No, I think you speak for many people. There's no doubt at all. A group holiday is really very difficult. And the best thing about it often is coming home, particularly if there are small children involved. And sometimes watching this show, I was wondering, well, okay, so he's with her, she's doing that. Who is looking after the children? I kept thinking about that, but then I'm a bit of an old panic merchant. Zoe, the protagonist, is played by brilliant actress Jessica Raine. And actually, I hadn't seen her in anything for a while, and I do think she is really good.
9: Yeah, no, I've been a fan of Jessica Raine for quite a while. I mean, she has been in quite a lot of other shows, such as, I think, called The Midwife for a number of years. Mm. She was also in the fantastic show The Devil's Hour, I think, opposite Peter Capaldi, which is, I think, available on Amazon Prime Video. She's got real, I mean, this is more kind of verging on comedic. She's more known for serious drama, so a bit of a departure, but she really carries this drama really well, I reckon.
0: Yeah, I think if you are not going on holiday this year, it's a really good recommendation. And if you're not remotely interested in football, you just sit back and tuck in to 2 weeks in August. You will not regret it. Now, something I know a lot of people have really loved, Star City on Apple TV. This stars another brilliant actress, Anna Maxwell-Martin.
9: Yes, Anna Maxwell-Martin, of course, I mean, from Motherland, also was such a force on Line of Duty. I mean, she's done so much. Also a fantastic ITV drama she did just a couple of years ago as well. This is a sort of spin-off, essentially, of another Apple TV show that also would be a show you may have missed, because Apple TV shows, they can be fantastic, but they're incredibly hard to find any advertising for. You have to kind of go out of the way for them. That show is For All Mankind, which is essentially an alternate history. What if the Soviet Union landed on the moon first? And this is a spin-off looking at Soviet Union missions that haven't happened in this alternate universe, if that makes sense. But I think it's less about the space mission and more about a deep dive into Soviet Union corruption, the propaganda, how their society was essentially starting to crumble under the weight of the cronyism. And I think it's a fascinating portrait into this type of political environment at that time. And Anna Maxwell-Martin is absolutely terrifying in it. She, as you would expect, as you would hope. I mean, she's very much like her character in Line of Duty. Yeah. If she went full KGB.
0: Okay, really. I've seen images of her in this show, and she does have a rather she looks Russian. She really does look Russian.
9: Yeah, but I think also, very quickly, this show does not fall into the trap that a lot of other shows have fallen in to recently, where it features a lot of Russian accents, fake Russian accents. This doesn't do that. It's a bit like Chernobyl, you know, that massive show a few years ago, where they just basically have their accents in, because that can get in the way, I find, of the actual enjoyment of the show itself.
0: Pleasure to talk to you, Scott. Thank you very much indeed. We'll have you back for your full-bodied analysis of that game between Uzbekistan and whoever it was in the middle
9: of
0: the night.
9: Please, no.
0: Yes, we're going to call you in the middle of the night. Thank you, Scott.
9: Thank you.

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1: I think Scott should do all our punditry. Who needs Gary? Gary,
2: you need an expert. Experts are old news.
1: Well, Steve has just tapped it into Claude, who reckons that Spain or France will win. So there you go.
2: Well, which is pretty much what John Barnes said.
1: Yeah. No point watching it, kids. It's 3 o'clock. You're listening to Jane and Fee on Times Radio. Still to come in the next hour of our programme, we are going to discuss the government's announcement that all black men aged 45 to 74 will be screened for prostate cancer under a new trial. Just yesterday, John Barnes revealed his own diagnosis and treatment on this show. Plus, are you A, British and B, a woman? If so, you're probably the angriest of your kind in the whole of Europe, but why? We'll also talk to Joanna Cannon, the novelist, who is our big guest after 3:30. Let's get the very latest news first with Will Hobbs.
3: Thank you, V. Good afternoon. The Prime Minister says it was unforgivable for Nigel Farage to call for rage in response to the murder of a teenager in Southampton.
4: Rage. That's his response to a father who's lost his son and asked for that not to happen. Exploiting this tragedy to create grievance and division would be wrong in any circumstances, but to do it when the family are expressly saying, please don't, is unforgivable. It shows exactly who he is.
3: Henry Novak was handcuffed after telling police he had been stabbed. His attacker's version of the story was believed that Novak had punched him and grabbed his turban. Novak died at the scene. The police have been accused of prioritising the accusation of racism. In the Commons today, Nigel Farage says it's an example of two-tier policing.
5: The anger that you saw spilling out in Southampton last night, which is in danger of getting considerably worse, because if the public lose trust in being treated fairly by the police, can he take some action, end this divisive practice of two-tier policing, and make sure that all British citizens are treated the same?
3: The Times politics newsletter editor Stefan Boscher says despite differences in rhetoric, Farage and the government are significantly aligned on police policy.
6: In terms of a policy response, there's nothing Starmer would disagree with there, because they've already said, the government, that they do want to review the advice to police bosses, which does currently take into account people's race.
3: The Independent Office for Police Conduct is reviewing a national policing guidance document. The document currently says its goal of producing equality of policing outcomes does not mean treating everyone the same or being colourblind. Elsewhere, three members of the Royal Navy have died in a helicopter crash. Witnesses reported hearing an explosion in the Devon area just after 3 o'clock this morning. The Ministry of Defence has confirmed the families of the service personnel have been informed and have requested a period of grace before further details are released. The Prime Minister has paid tribute in the Commons to a British soldier killed in Iraq. 29-year-old Lance Corporal James Freeman died on Sunday during a routine training activity. Defence Secretary John Healey says he was a greatly valued member of the Royal Anglian Regiment and will be deeply missed. Europe's first universal theme park will be built in the UK with £1.3 billion worth of support from the taxpayer. Universal United Kingdom Resort in Bedfordshire will include a hotel and retail and entertainment complex. The attraction is expected to handle around 8.5 million visitors a year. And world number one Aryna Sabalenka, the overwhelming favourite at the French Open, has crashed out in the quarterfinals. Sabalenka was 2 points from victory against Diana Schneider of Russia, but succumbed badly to windy conditions, losing 12 of the last 13 games of the match and the third set 6-love. And for a news bulletin when you want it, search for the Times Radio News Briefing on the Times Radio app.
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1: Yes, two angry little women here until 4 o'clock this afternoon. We are talking about why British women are supposedly the angriest in Europe, in the company of the excellent Times journalist Helen Rombolow, who will also give us her view of Michelle Obama's statement in an appearance she made yesterday in London. What was it, Fee, that white men don't know anything
8: they
1: about?
8: They don't have imposter syndrome.
1: They don't have imposter syndrome.
8: No, they wouldn't understand what it was.
1: I don't think that's true, actually. I mean, I'm not a white man, obviously, but I think that lack of confidence, that feeling you don't deserve to be where you've got, someone might tap on your shoulder and tell you to go, I think actually that's a universal human experience.
2: I'm sure that there are plenty of footballers who've got imposter syndrome who really suffer badly, worrying about their place in any kind of team, all that kind of thing. No, I wouldn't say I'd never met a white man who didn't have imposter syndrome. I've met a lot of overconfident men in my time. Men who appear to have confidence they simply shouldn't have.
1: I don't know what you're referring to here, Jane. I'm absolutely mystified.
2: Well, maybe it is just me. It could well be me. But if you are a man who is white, who feels that you have had imposter syndrome, that sometimes you feel you really don't belong in a place and you're worried, let us know about it. I'm just going to have to turn to the number because we're in a different place and I've lost my bearings. 0333 003 2353. If I was better at this job, I'd just have learnt the number.
1: Yes.
2: Thank you.
1: You've still got time.
2: Well, have I? Now, important news. All black men between the ages of 45 and 74 are going to be offered a screening for prostate cancer across the UK. Now, this announcement follows the UK National Screening Committee's rejection of mass screening for all men on the basis that that would do more harm than good. Now, yesterday, the former Liverpool and England player John Barnes revealed his own diagnosis on this programme.
8: Well, it's a bit of a taboo. I've had prostate cancer. I've had my prostate out. Not many people know. And it's a bit of a taboo subject because we support women with breast cancer and it's a bit of a... It's not even an issue. Whereas with men, to come and say you have prostate cancer, we need more awareness. We need people to come forward. And in black men, it's more prevalent. So men have to then bite the bullet and swallow their pride and admit if they have problems and see it. So it's a good thing that has come out.
2: John Barnes. Well, Amy Rylance is the Director of Health Services at Prostate Cancer UK. Amy, good afternoon to you.
9: Good afternoon.
2: I wonder if we could just start with some really basic stuff. What is the prostate? What does it do? And why should there be any taboo around it?
9: Yeah, great place to start. So the prostate is a gland and it sits under the bladder, around the urethra, which is the tube through which urine passes. And what it does is produce semen, so the fluid that sperm travels in. And I think therein lies the taboo, because it is connected with sex, and therefore it becomes a taboo subject. But I think it's really important that we do create spaces where we can talk about prostate cancer, because it is the most common cancer in the UK. And what we know is that the earlier you find it, the easier it is to treat. So it's really, really important that we cut through that taboo, and people like John Barnes coming out and talking publicly about their treatment for prostate cancer play a fantastic role in breaking down some of those taboos.
2: Now, we know that this screening is going to be offered to black men in this country aged between 45 and 74. But are we any closer to finding out why prostate cancer is more prevalent in that group?
9: It's the million-dollar question, really. What we do know is that it's not about lifestyle. What we're pretty sure is that it's driven by genetics. So what we know is that there are a lot of genes that contribute to your risk of prostate cancer, and that some of those genes are much more commonly found in black men. But there are still unanswered questions. And actually, one of the things that this study is looking to do is answer some of those questions so that we can definitively tell people, you know, this is why you're at higher risk, or actually, you know, giving people the opportunity to access polygenic testing, access testing which enables them to know, do you know what, no, I'm not at higher risk, this isn't something I need to worry about. We need to get to a point where we can be much clearer about who are the people who will benefit the most from testing.
2: Okay, now you said there was no link to lifestyle. That is what you said, isn't it?
9: Yeah, there's no evidence that lifestyle impacts your risk of prostate cancer.
2: But we do know, and please correct me if I'm wrong, that a bad diet, smoking, drinking, does increase your chances of catching cancer, getting cancer. That is correct, isn't it?
9: So it's true across other cancers, but actually there isn't a clear link between prostate cancer and those lifestyle factors. Now, you know, obviously we care about people's whole lives. We want people to live long and healthy lives. So, you know, not smoking, eating healthily, getting exercise, these are all good things. And there is some evidence that actually particularly exercise may help people to firstly reduce the speed at which cancer grows, may help people to recover from cancer treatment. So these are all important things. But what we haven't got in prostate cancer is that kind of smoking gun that says, if you do this, it increases your risk of prostate cancer. What we know is that actually the risks are things that we can't really change. So they're things like age, your ethnicity, which is so relevant today, because what we know is that Black men face double the risk of prostate cancer, but also your family history. So if your dad or your brother has had prostate cancer, then your risk is significantly higher.
2: And of course, some people, particularly when thinking about their fathers, won't know whether or not he had it, possibly because of the stigma we've already talked about.
9: Absolutely, yeah. We do know that that's a really significant problem. And actually, particularly when I speak with Black men, they will often say that the first they heard of their family history was when they were talking about their own diagnosis, and other relatives said to them, oh, do you know, your uncle had that, your dad had that. So I think it's really important that people recognise that actually being open about your cancer experience can be a positive thing for your relatives, because it can help them to have better conversations with their GP, to make better decisions about whether they would like to access testing.
2: Okay. So why not screening for all men in the UK between 45 and 74?
9: So that is the question that the National Screening Committee looked at, and they reviewed all of the evidence around that. And what they found was that if you screened all of those men, you would save some lives. And I think it's really important that we are clear about that, that doing it's a blood test, a PSA blood test, it does reduce the number of people who will die from prostate cancer. But that reduction is very, very small. The downside, and the reason why we don't currently recommend screening, is that you will find an awful lot of very, very slow-growing cancer. And the problem with that is that a slow-growing cancer may grow so slowly that it would never harm you in your lifetime. There was a really great stat the other day saying, well, actually, for a lot of these cancers, you'd need to live to 120 before the cancer caused you any problems. And clearly, we're not doing that at this point in time. But the treatments for prostate cancer can cause really significant impacts to your quality of life. So they can cause problems with continence. They can cause problems with your sexual function. And so if screening means that we do save some lives, but many, many, many more men face decades of their life dealing with the consequences of treatment that actually didn't save their life, that actually they didn't need, that they would never have had if they hadn't right. had that screening test.
2: But isn't there a risk that some of the Black men who are now going to be offered this screening will be in that category? They will have a form of very slow growing prostate cancer, and they'll be offered treatment that will have potentially life-changing impacts.
9: So the reason why this is really exciting is that we are doing this as part of a large clinical trial. So it's called the TRANSFORM study. It's being funded by Prostate Cancer UK with some backing from the government. But because we're doing it as part of a research study, it enables us to make sure it's much safer. So, for example, one of the things that is essential within the trial is that people are offered focal therapy for low-risk disease. Now, focal therapy is not widely available on the NHS at the moment, but has a much better side effect profile. So we're looking at how do we make sure that we are reducing the harms, but also I think it's really important to emphasise that Black men are currently twice as likely to die from prostate cancer. And so that benefit of having a test is much, much higher, because the likelihood of them having the worst possible outcome, which is that they would die from prostate cancer, is significantly higher.
2: Well, I mean, that was the point that John Barnes made very powerfully yesterday, and just said, look, yeah, I don't have a prostate anymore, but I am still here. And I'm still living a life. And I mean, obviously, that is the most important thing.
9: 100%. You know, we as a charity are very clear. We are working towards a world where prostate cancer can do no harm. And the Transform study is about getting to that place, getting to a place where we can safely, accurately screen all men for prostate cancer. Because we know that when we find it early, it is much easier to treat. Even that aggressive disease, if we find it in those early stages, we are much, much better at treating it. So the study is about getting us to a point where we have the evidence, we understand the safe ways of doing it, we understand the accurate ways of doing it, so that we can offer screening to all men.
2: I was really struck reading a little bit about Jill Biden's memoir. I don't know if you're aware of this, Amy, where she references the fact that the then president of the United States was getting up to seven times a night. We know he does now have prostate cancer, and she didn't understand why his presumably highly qualified medical team hadn't pounced on it. Have you heard about this?
9: I'm not familiar with that particular story. I think because where the prostate is, because it does surround the urethra, sit right under the bladder, what we do sometimes see is that the symptoms of prostate cancer can be changed in how you pee, whether that's getting up at night, going more often. But I think it is really important to emphasize that actually in its early stages, it often has no symptoms. So for people who are worried about prostate cancer, Prostate Cancer UK have an online risk checker. It's really quick and easy to do. Just Google prostate risk checker, and that will help you to understand your risk and if you are at higher risk, what you can then do about it.
2: And what are the other warning signs, not just peeing regularly, whether it's in the night or any other time? What else should men look out for?
9: Yeah, so changes in how you pee, changes in your sexual function, and you know, in some rare cases, it's pain in your lower back, pain in your hips. But I think what I would really strongly say is that all of these things are good reasons to have a conversation with your GP, because they are very common symptoms that are normally caused by much more benign things, you know, whether that's high sugar levels or other things that actually are very, very treatable. Yeah. So we know that the fear of cancer can sometimes stop people coming forward. If you're experiencing changes in how you pee, changes in your sexual function, have a chat with your GP. These things are generally very, very treatable. But also don't wait for symptoms. If you're worried about prostate cancer, do the online risk checker.
2: Yeah, and whatever your age, whatever your ethnicity, you can speak to your GP. Amy, thank you very much. Appreciate your time. Amy Rylance is the Director of Health Services at Prostate Cancer UK.
1: Well, I would definitely suggest go to the NHS checker and not read Jill Biden's book, Jane, because it does seem extraordinary that with a bank of doctors surrounding Joe Biden, his cancer was missed in its early stages. Not its early stage,
2: it's terrifying,
1: its early stages.
2: Yeah.
1: And it does seem, you know, extraordinary that he could have had so many symptoms and it wasn't recognised what he was suffering from. So every man who's listening to this, why not spend the next 5 minutes? You can multitask as well. Just go to the NHS checker and just have a look down and see whether or not you recognise any of those symptoms yourself. Ross says, I had imposter syndrome all through the last two decades of working life and I'm a white man. I'm 64 years old. Dave says, I lost a lot of weight about 10 years ago. I went on a fitness journey. I have imposter syndrome every day in the gym, including today. So many of you have this experience. And Jamie says, may I throw in the usual counterbalance? You are completely right. There are many men who are overconfident, but dear Lord, I've met my fair share of women who meet the criteria too. Good afternoon, Jamie.
2: Really?
1: Now, if you enjoy listening to Times Radio, we'd love you to recommend us to a friend. Right now, you can even win you and your friend a pair of £100 John Lewis vouchers for doing so. 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This in from Sharon Witham, who recommended her friend Alice. I love listening to Ryan Tubridy on a Sunday afternoon with his guests and news from the week. And sometimes Tom Noonan, if I rise early, a great start to the day. 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
10: As the fallout over the arrest of the murdered Southampton student Henry Novak continues, we'll ask whether this was ultimately a failure by the police or something more insidious within the fabric of Britain. We'll also head stateside to get the latest on Luigi Mangione, who's accused of assassinating a healthcare CEO. He's got a pre-trial hearing ahead of what will likely be one of the biggest trials of the decade. And of course, as ever, we'll take a sneak peek inside tomorrow's Times.
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11: It's probably nothing. That's what Jack always thought when he felt a bit dizzy after physical exertion. He was only 17 and a keen basketball player. He was playing basketball when he had a cardiac arrest and collapsed. He was rushed to hospital and ended up on a life support machine. Jack was diagnosed with hypertrophic cardiomyopathy, a serious but rare heart condition, and his chances of survival were believed to be just 8%. Jack's surgeon believed they could avoid a heart transplant. He underwent an 8-hour operation and was later fitted with an implantable cardioverter defibrillator, an ICD, and a pacemaker. Jack is now at university studying software engineering and getting on with his life as a normal teenager. 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
1: Rex says men are actually better at multitasking than women. See, that's just made me angry. Michelle Obama says she's never met a white man with imposter syndrome. The former US First Lady says she wants to expose what it's like to be in meetings with the elite. It's possible this is part of the reason behind another story in the Times today, which reveals that British women are amongst the angriest in Europe. That's why I'm saying that, Rex. I'm sure you're very, very good at multitasking. For more, we're joined by the Times columnist Helen Rumbelow. Hello, Helen.
13: Hello.
1: Have you ever met a white man with imposter syndrome?
13: Well, I actually have. I think no one sort of rivals me in my admiration for Michelle Obama. She's my queen. But I think she is being a bit crude here. Your listeners, Jamie and Ross and Dave, I've heard men, white men too, say they have imposter syndrome in my own life. I've seen interviews with Tom Hanks, Jacob Elordi filming Wuthering Heights last year said he had imposter syndrome. Albert Einstein apparently said towards the end of his life he felt like a swindler with all the attention he got. So I think anyone that walks into rooms of power where their parents haven't walked, you know, it's only human to feel that.
1: Very much so. And do you know what, Helen, I'd even question that, because I think there's a certain type of person who will always question themselves, almost irrespective of what their background is. They might feel more comfortable in that room. They might recognise how to sit in their chair. If it's a dinner, they know which pieces of cutlery to use, you know, all of that kind of stuff. But that feeling to have the innate confidence to believe that you're in the right place, I think that's determined by something different, actually.
13: Yes, deeply genetic or from
1: emotional
13: childhood.
1: Or your upbringing. Yeah.
13: Yeah, and I think, you know, it's obviously a caricature to say that those men that were educated at Eton and Oxford and all the rest of it have whatever the opposite is, imposter syndrome or whatever it is. But I actually think as well, deep down, there can be in those men a very suppressed insecurity, which comes out as cruelty, actually, because they know that they haven't got there on merit, and they become very kind of extreme in their behaviour towards anyone that is a kind of threat to that.
1: And they might not actually have the talent to get to the place that they've been given, and that is dangerous, isn't it?
13: And they're aware of it. I mean, we see that in our world leaders, who some of them have more imposter syndrome.
1: In our parliament as well. Yes.
13: So but I mean, there. Have you heard of this phrase called the Dunning-Kruger effect in psychology?
1: No.
13: It is well studied, but it's basically that idea that when you're new to something, you overrate your ability. And the more expert you are, the less you rate your ability. It's that kind of idea of you don't know what you don't know. Mm. And actually that self-awareness, that humility comes with expertise, and it can be a good thing. I think if you can tame your imposter syndrome, it kind of sharpens you. And I think when I actually looked at the studies, and it said men do experience imposter syndrome, women a little bit more. But I wonder here, I wonder if Michelle Obama said, I never hear a white man say they have imposter syndrome. I think sometimes women like unzip themselves and confess all their vulnerabilities quite readily. And I'm not sure that's always helpful. You know, like if you were meeting a surgeon for the first time, you wouldn't want them to tell you that they had imposter syndrome before your operation. You know, there's an element of in your leader, be aware of it privately, but you know, don't necessarily broadcast your imposter syndrome to the world.
1: Yeah, no, I'm sure all of that is true. I mean, isn't it interesting that no elite white man has felt able to tell Michelle Obama that they might have imposter syndrome? I mean, I think she's such an impressive woman herself. I think maybe people wouldn't want to tell her that they're feeling like they shouldn't really be in her presence.
13: Yes, and I think actually that's quite distinctive about Michelle and Barack Obama, is that they do have a kind of earned confidence to them, and they have talked, both of them have talked, you know, they don't talk about feeling afraid and worried and nervous about the rooms they're in. You know, they have, they both actually themselves have this confidence, you know, and they talk about how actually, the more you ascend the rungs of power, the more you see how ill-qualified and incompetent those people in those rooms are. And it actually gives you, the more you ascend, the more confidence it gives you that, yes, you're anyone can have a stab at those roles. Yeah.
1: Jane, do you think you have imposter syndrome?
2: Oh, God. more in social settings than at work, actually. I mean, I think both of us can do this. Well, look, that's not, I dread to think what messages will come in the light of this comment. but I think on the whole, we've been, Fee and I have been, I was going to say we've been lucky, we've been fortunate enough to earn our living in something, in a job that we absolutely love and always wanted to do. That's fair, isn't it?
1: It is fair.
2: And it is fantastic to be able to wake up and think, oh, I can't wait to get to work today. It's going to be interesting and fun. So I do come from a family where certainly nobody, I was the first person to go to university. So maybe

0: Dick Hologic. Global Women's Health Index reveals that women here in this country are 40% more likely to report feeling enraged than a year earlier, and that's whilst rates are largely unchanged across the rest of Europe. Of course, that's depressing, isn't it, Helen?
1: I think this is absolutely fascinating, actually, because it prompted me to dig a little bit, and I was thinking, it's two things, isn't it? Women getting angrier and women in Britain getting angrier. And I looked, I was thinking, are women getting angrier than men? Actually, there is research, again, over many, many years, Gallup emotional research. There's now an anger gap. Women are angrier than men. Just over the last few years, this has happened across the Western world. And I think, you know, we've grown up with such heavy conditioning. I mean, Michelle Obama, actually, she was always so careful, wasn't she? Because she said she had to be incredibly emotionally controlled, because if she wasn't, everyone would come at her with this stereotype about angry black woman, and she had to be flat in the White House. And I think all women experience a shade of that, whether they're white or black, especially in the workplace. You know, you can't be angry, you'll be a harridan, you'll be shrill, you'll be bossy. It's always been the case that women could express negative emotions through sadness and men through anger, and that was how it was. It's amazing that socialization is wearing off. And I'm really intrigued. I think women are, British women as well, I was thinking about this, are starting to become quite famous for their anger, because I was thinking Riot Women, the Sally Wainwright TV show, was absolutely brilliant about that, wasn't it? It was women just saying, I am sick of this. I am just expressing it. Lily Allen last year, angry. Charlie XCX.
0: I think she's still pretty angry this year.
1: Yes. So I think Sally Wainwright would, she's got a lot of material. But yeah, it's really interesting.
0: Do you think some of that is because we do not have around us enough women who are visibly powerful? So we're feeling a little bit like we don't have a conduit through which general emotional highs are being expressed. I mean, we've got Kemi Badenoch, and I know that we've got Rachel Reeves, but is there something about having a lot of very powerful men in front of us all of the time that's making us a bit weed off?
1: I mean, there's a long list of things we are to be weed off about. You know, we have among the most expensive childcare in the world. We have, you know, one of the worst records on maternal deaths, neonatal deaths in the world, you know, women's health. I mean, I think, yeah, again, we're not Scandinavia in terms of gender equality or anything like that. And we don't have a lot of the support networks that most of, you know, Northern Europe do for women and families. So, yeah, all of that. But I think as well that, you know, my worry about it is, oh, is it great that we now overtake men for anger? Like, is that a good thing? Is anger being harnessed as energy for protest and genuine, you know, change? Or is there something a bit darker to this, that we are spending too much time online, we've become inflamed by all these negative stories we're constantly being fed, and we're actually just, you know, bathed in this kind of white hot rage, that what is that doing to us? You know, I don't look at angry men and feel jealous. I mean, I'm a bit sort of...
0: Yeah, you're absolutely right. It's not the glass ceiling that we should be wanting to break. No. It's not what we should be wanting to emulate. Helen, it's really fascinating stuff. Thank you very much indeed for popping up to what is actually a cloud of testosterone here in the studio.
1: You are. You are
0: Talk Sports studios, but really weirdly.
1: Wonderful, fragrant...
0: Jane and I are feeling calmer. Yeah. Now we're up here, so what's going on there?
1: Yeah, safe.
0: Maybe.
2: What, protected by the TalkSport cloak of testosterone? Yes. Yes, that'll be it. I was just thinking about anger. At least in Britain, women are free to express their anger. I mean, heaven help the women of Afghanistan and other benighted parts of the world where you don't even have the option to be absolutely
1: Well, have
2: livid.
1: You seen the rise in rage rooms? I can't even say that, but where you get to smash all the crockery. Apparently, the customer base is female.
2: Right. Doesn't entirely surprise me.
0: Mm-hmm. Our Christmas party will be there.
1: Yeah.
0: Helen, you're very welcome to attend that. Lovely to see you.
2: Thank you
0: very much indeed.

0: Times Radio. Our big interview is with the novelist and psychiatrist Joanna Cannon. That's coming up next. We are very late to the news. Sorry, it's Will Hobbs with the headlines at 3:33.
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2: Thank you, Jane. Downing Street says it's right the National Police Chiefs Council reviews the language of its anti-racism plan to ensure there's no ambiguity. There were protests in Southampton last night over the murder of 18-year-old Henry Novak. He was stabbed and died in handcuffs after a false allegation of racism by his Sikh attacker. One of the officers involved has resigned. Community leader Cam Singh is worried about the wider impact on Sikhs.
3: Sikhs have been here for over 130 years. They've been, you know, integral part of the community. We work hard. We get on well with all communities. But some of the rhetoric that's coming out is uncalled for. And we shouldn't be calling for division. It should be calling for solidarity.
2: Three people have died after a Royal Navy helicopter crashed in a field in Devon. The Ministry of Defence says it happened during a training exercise near Salton Down, near Oakhampton, early this morning. Europe's first universal theme park will be built in the UK with £1.3 billion worth of support from the taxpayer. Universal United Kingdom Resort in Bedfordshire will include a hotel, retail and entertainment complex. And world number one Aryna Sabalenka has exited the French Open after the windy conditions got the better of her in her quarter final. Sabalenka was 2 points from victory against 25th seed Diana Schneider, but she went on to lose 12 of the last 13 games of the match. And for a news bulletin when you want it, search for the Times Radio News Briefing on the Times Radio app.
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0: That is who we are, and we are with you every afternoon between 2 and 4. Thank you for all of your messages this afternoon. Bob says, dear God, is this woman's hour in the afternoon? Dave says, would Times Radio prefer that men don't listen in the afternoon? Jeff says, could I politely point out that this programme isn't woman's hour. We'd tune into Radio 4 if we wanted that. Now, look, guys.
7: First of all, can I just say?
0: Yes, of course.
7: Women's Hour is a very successful programme.
0: It is. And how many of the audience are male?
7: Quite on Women's 40% Hour?
0: 40%
7: it used to be. There you go.
0: And can I just say to you that we've done PMQs in detail where we were largely discussing the tragic death of a young man at the hands of another youngish man. We then went on to talk about banknotes with one of the world's most youthful great explorers. We've talked about television with a man, and then we've done 20 minutes on prostate cancer. So guys, come on. That's just a really, really unfair thing to say. And you've made a woman angrier, which means we're more likely to talk about women being angry.
7: We're just going to do 2 hours on periods tomorrow afternoon.
0: That's just not on. We've also welcomed your experiences about imposter syndrome, a shared experience throughout the universe of humanity that we're keen to hear more about. So go on, go on. Just pop it in a box. The misogyny, pop it in a box. Joanna... deep breath.
7: And it's not even hot this week.
0: Joanna Cannon's latest book, An Unlikely Visitor, takes us on a journey through grief in the most extraordinary way, combining the search for a missing daughter, the hopes and dreams of a dashed family, the void created by the death of a loved one, and the joy of the warmth of friendship. It is Joanna's fifth book. Her first, The Trouble with Goats and Sheep, is a firm favourite on our podcast. It was one of the first books we chose for our book club. Now, Joanna has led a properly interesting life, achieving school with just one O-level. She went on to become a doctor, specialising in psychiatry, and much of her first novel was written on lunch breaks in a hospital car park. Joanna, you are very welcome on our programme this afternoon. I've got that right, haven't I? It's your fifth book, this one.
8: It's my fifth book, my fourth novel and my fifth book, because okay. I did write a memoir about the times I spent as a junior doctor in a car park and outside of a car park.
0: Right, okay. What was the car, just out of interest, just to give the men something to think about here?
8: Yes, and I'm not at all angry. I would be delighted, very relieved to hear I'm not angry at all. I had a Peugeot 205.
0: Nice, very nice, very handy. Tell us a little bit about your latest novel, which both Jane and I have read and really enjoyed, and it's quite different, isn't it? Tell us a bit about Margaret and where we find her.
8: So Margaret is a woman in her 70s. She's recently bereaved. Her husband Derek died 3 months ago. And whilst people were very compassionate and understanding to begin with, after 3 months, they're kind of thinking, you know, Margaret, come on, get back into life, kind of enjoy things again. But Margaret can't feel as though she can do that. She's lost her best friend. She's lost the man she loves. And she's also lost the only person who really understood what they went through 40 years ago when their only daughter disappeared, aged 11, on the pavement. And was never seen again. So she's lost that connection with somebody who really went through it with her. And she's beginning to wonder what the point is. And one day after a disastrous day out, when she was trying to engage with the world and it didn't work out, she returns home to what she presumes is an empty house, only to find an unlikely visitor. Waiting for her, somebody who will help her find the joy in life again, and somebody who might help solve the mystery of what happened to her daughter Jean.
0: So we don't want to give away too much of the book, and I think you're probably an absolute past master about having conversations about your novels without doing that, but can we talk about manifestation? Because this is what the book is about, really, isn't it? And as a reader, you're not quite sure for quite some time what it is that is happening. So did you go on that journey yourself as the writer, where you weren't entirely sure who this person was, what the manifestation was?
8: I knew there would be a manifestation. I think probably your readers or listeners rather are intelligent enough to know who the unlikely visitor might be. So yes, it is about a manifestation and kind of something unusual happening to Margaret. But I think we all, through life, strange things happen to us. When somebody's died, we notice things that we can't quite explain. Something will appear in the house, or a song will play on the radio that reminds you of that person just when you were thinking of it. And weird little things happen. And that happens to Margaret during the first part of the book. Strange things start to happen. Things will appear in the kitchen that weren't there the night before, or she'll hear the rustle of a newspaper that she can't quite put a finger on. It. It's not something you could really disclose to anyone else because they would probably think you were losing your mind. But as the book goes on, these manifestations become more obvious. And Margaret realises that she's not alone in.
0: And it's part thriller as well, really, isn't it? Because what then happens is a journey to try and find about more about the child who went missing.
8: Yeah, absolutely. So 40 years ago, their daughter, who was 11, Jeannie, was on a paper round and she just disappeared. One minute she was there, the next minute she vanished. And no one ever found out what happened to her. And Margaret and Derek never gave up hope, especially Margaret. You know, she kept the room just the way it was. She constantly left the porch light on at night, thinking that Jeannie might find her way home. She didn't want to move house in case, you know, Jeannie came back and they weren't there. And I remember reading about a little girl who went missing in the 70s on a very similar situation on a paper round. And I remember thinking, goodness me, how do her parents deal with that? Because it's bad enough losing the child. It's horrific, I can't even imagine. But that hope, when you don't know what has happened, that must be so difficult to navigate. And different people navigate it in different ways. And if a husband and wife are navigating that separately and not united in how they deal with it, then does that cause conflict?
0: Yeah.
8: And that was something that I wanted to explore. And because, you know, so many kids go missing.
0: Absolutely. And actually, it's a really well-trodden path, a horrible well-trodden path, that because people do deal with grief in different ways, losing a child can often, cause an awful lot of difficulty within a relationship. The Trouble with Goats and Sheep, your first novel, Joanna, it featured two young girls playing detective. This book obviously features a young girl who goes missing. I wondered whether there was something about the vulnerability of young girls that has really drawn you to want to write about them.
8: Really interesting question. I've not even thought of that before, actually. I think we're just bombarded with so many awful news stories about people going through the most traumatic things, and especially children. And I think sometimes we get desensitized to it because we see so much of it, that the only way our brains can cope with that saturation of awful things in the newspapers is to kind of step back and not acknowledge it emotionally. And I wanted to look at the kind of inside of a relationship and what happens when something like that happens, because we don't often see that side. We read the headlines, and they're all very clickbaity headlines to read all about what's happened. But the aftermath of it, and the following years and decades from that person going missing, I thought that was a really interesting one to explore. And a child going missing is probably one of the most horrific things you can imagine.
0: Oh, very much so. So you have the living grief of a child who's gone missing. You have the grief of a wife who's lost their husband. Tell us about grief from a psychiatric perspective. I mean, it's a universal experience with a very singular response. Do we understand it that much better now than perhaps we did 50 years ago? We might be better at talking about it, but what about actually understanding it?
8: You know, I don't know if we are better at talking about it. You have lots of hashtags and awareness campaigns, but I'm not quite sure when you actually scrape the surface whether we are better at it. I think, you know, 5 decades ago, there was a lot of community. There were a lot of extended families. There was a lot of support around people. Whereas today, you know, people are very kind of isolated and within their own kind of bubble and safe corridor. And people don't necessarily have that support around them. But it was a lecture when I was a medical student that made me write this book. It was kind of the itch in my head that made me want to write it, because I remember going to a lecture where they were talking about grief, and they said that someone who's lost a husband or a wife or a child, if they don't become more engaged and kind of more cheerful within 3 months of it happening, then it's quite a worrying situation. And if they haven't engaged with life again, if they're still ruminating, if they're still yearning for this person, you know, after 6 months, then they would call it an abnormal grief reaction.
0: Right. And that's ridiculous, isn't it?
8: I remember thinking how silly, how ridiculous.
0: Very much so. I don't want to interrupt you at all, but your line is a little bit tricksy at the moment, and we want to be able to catch everything that you say. So I tell you what, we will handily go to a small commercial break. We'll try and fix the line, and we'll be back with you in a couple of moments' time. 14 minutes to four.
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0: Joanna Cannon is our guest this afternoon. We're talking about her latest novel, which is called An Unlikely Visitor. We were losing you just a tiny bit, Joanna, and you were saying something very interesting about the path of grief. So to paraphrase what you were saying, when you were on your rounds in the early days of your NHS job, you were told that to grieve longer than 3 months would be considered an abnormal response. How long ago was that? And, I mean, nobody would say that anymore, would they?
12: No, they don't call it that anymore. They call it something like prolonged grief syndrome or something, because we don't use the word abnormal, if we can help it. But the kind of ethos is still there, that if after 3 months it's a bit worrying, after 6 months, then, you know, they really should have some intervention. And I thought at the time, if somebody's lost their husband and wife they've been married to for 50 years and all of a sudden they're not there anymore, how are you going to expect them to, after 6 months, be engaged with a life again and to not feel like a piece of them is missing and to not think about this person all the time? You know, it was quite ridiculous. And I love psychiatry, but that made me so angry. And these little things, when you write, these little things stay in your mind and you think, I really need to explore that. And that's what I wanted to do with An Unlikely Visitor. I mean, there is a lot of humour in the book as well, because there's always humour in my books. But the underlying message is, I really don't think we deal with grief very well. We try and medicalise it and quantify it and say what a normal, in inverted commas, reaction is and what isn't, and when people need intervention and when they don't. And intervention is a wonderful thing. If you are, you know, depressed because you've lost the person you love, then of course intervention, if you wish to have it, is a very good thing and it can be very helpful. But I think to label somebody as having a prolonged grief reaction or an abnormal grief reaction isn't really helpful for anybody.
0: I would agree.
12: You know, on top of everything else, you're now telling this person they're abnormal.
0: Yeah. How did you get from leaving school with just one O level to qualifying as a doctor?
12: Oh, gosh. Well, I left with one A-level because I didn't know what I wanted to do. And I think children are expected to pick very early, choose what they want to do when they don't really know themselves. And I had no idea. So I did lots of kind of jobs. I delivered pizzas and waited tables and did all sorts of things. And then I went back into education because I went to a first aid course held in a village hall because I loved learning, even though I had only got one A-level. And I went to this course and I said to the paramedics who were teaching it that I would have loved to have been a doctor because I was interested in psychiatry. And he said, oh, you can still be a doctor, and, you know, in your 30s and 40s, people still go to medical school. So the very next day, because that's the kind of person I am, I enrolled to do 3 science A-levels at a local college.
0: Right. Okay.
12: And you know, I was in a class with 18-year-olds, which is quite another story. But it was something, I felt as though if I'd done it when I was 18, I don't think I would have been the doctor that I was. I think that, you know, there are some wonderful young doctors. I'm not saying they're all, you know, you have to be older. But personally, I think I made a better doctor because of my life experience, because I'd worked in bars, because, you know, there's not much difference between A&E on a Saturday night and working behind a pub bar. You know, it's the same kind of, you've got to read the room, you've got to make a connection with people. It helps you, I think, to have that life experience.
0: Mm-hmm. Would you do it all again in the same kind of way? And I don't mean, you know, leaving school and all of that. I mean the doctoring. I mean, if you are facing taking on a debt of, you know, probably nearly 6 figures these days and not being paid particularly well at the start, would you choose it again? I've made that question all about money, and I suspect that that's not really your motivation.
12: No, it isn't. And I think you have to be careful with the word vocation, because you can hide all sorts of wrong things behind the word vocation. And you can have people treated very badly and just say, well, it's their vocation. But yeah, I would do it again. I would, even though the stress was horrendous. And I made myself ill at times with the stress of it. And you do. I mean, when I was a medical student, I had to choose between a sandwich and a cup of tea because I couldn't afford both. But I would do it again, because the people that I met and the patients that I met And that feeling of making a difference to somebody, even though that sounds really corny, you go home at the end of the day and you know you've made a difference to someone and you've made their suffering that little bit less because you showed them kindness and you listened. That is invaluable. I can't describe what a wonderful feeling that is. And that's what keeps doctors going. So if you deal with a doctor or a nurse or anybody in the NHS and you're really happy the way they treated you, please tell them, because we only ever heard it when people were cross and wanted to complain. It was very rarely somebody said, thank you, that was really nice of you. You know, it's always people who are cross that complain. So if you've got a GP that is really helpful and lovely, please tell them. Or you go into hospital and the nurse is really kind to you, please tell them, because it keeps us going.
0: Mm. Once you've studied psychiatry, does some of the magic and mystery of the human mind get lost along the way?
12: I don't think it does. It becomes even more, because it's like a labyrinth, psychiatry. You know, it's not like any other specialty, because it's just you and a narrative, you and a patient. I can't send somebody for a chest x-ray or an ECG. All I can do is listen to their story. So every story is unique. And that's what makes it fascinating. And no two patients are the same. You can get 100 people with schizophrenia and they're all different. They've all got different thought processes. They've all got different things that they have to live with. And it is, I mean, it's sad and it's tragic, but it's fascinating from a medical point of view, because no 2 days are the same, because no two people are the same. And you hear the most wonderful stories, the most moving stories. You know, behind every thin curtain in an A&E department, there are endless beautiful stories. And it was such a privilege to listen to them. And even with that medical knowledge, every day you were surprised and moved by the people that you met.
0: So the novel writing, it didn't come out of a desire to escape a job that you hated? Because sometimes that is the motivation, isn't it, for the person who's sitting in their car in their lunch hour scribbling away.
12: Totally. No, it was just an escape for me, because I found it, whilst being older was a bonus and a benefit, I think, in the way that I could talk to people, it also made it very easy to reference things from my own life when I was talking to patients and witnessing really sad, awful things. And I needed an escape mechanism, a coping strategy. And I never used to sit in the doctor's mess, because all it was doctors talking about patients, so you might as well have been on the ward. So I used to go and sit in my car and I thought, what can I do that will take me away from this mentally for a little while? And I thought, I just read Sarah Winman's When God Was a Rabbit, which is one of my favourite books of all time. And you know, when somebody writes a book brilliantly like that, it makes it look easy and it makes you want to have a go. And I thought, oh, what if I could write a book just for myself, just for fun, not to be published or to show anybody? I thought my mum might read it. So I started writing. And it's like reading. It just completely takes you away from the other things that are going on in your life. And it was a lot of fun and it really helped me. And at times of stress, I always turn to reading or writing and stories, because they're a brilliant way of just kind of checking out for a little while and walking in someone else's shoes and experiencing something different. So it wasn't that I hated my job. I just needed some kind of coping strategy that wasn't golf or rugby.
0: Right. And you've turned out to be rather good at the coping strategy.
12: It wasn't a bad choice, was it?
0: No, not a bad choice at all. I mentioned right at the beginning in the introduction, Joanna, your dad was a plumber, your mum ran a gift shop. What type of gifts was the gift shop selling?
12: Oh, it was the 1970s when she had her gift shop. She used to work in Woolworths and then she opened her own gift shops. It was all worry bees and caftans. It was all that kind of stuff. It was amazing. You know, it'd be wonderful now. People would love it. It's all come back in again. But it was a proper 1970s shop. And then in the end, she started serving tea and doing teas and stuff. And it morphed into a part cafe and part hippie shop.
0: Right. Did it have that wonderful smell?
12: Oh, it did. All the joss sticks and the inside, the candles and little wooden toys for kids. And it was amazing. It was lovely. I used to write little stories on brown paper bags, because that's what she used to wrap stuff up when people bought stuff. And I'd write stories and I'd put them in the shop in strange places that she wouldn't notice, and put 1p and 2p and tried to sell my stories in her shop. So, and people very kindly bought them, which was lovely. So I was kind of a published author before I was a published author.
0: Right. Yeah.
7: Well, there was obviously this drive in me to communicate with people from a young age.
0: Yeah, what an enterprising child you must have been. Joanna, we really love your books. Thank you very much indeed for coming on the programme and therefore the podcast to talk about your latest, which is called An Unlikely Visitor. Our paths are going to cross again, aren't they? Because we are talking at Times Towers in an evening with Joanna Cannon, which is on June the 16th. You've invited some of your favourite authors along, and then I'm going to talk to you again. So if anybody is interested in that, you can get tickets at Eventbrite, I believe.
7: Yes, if you go to my Instagram, Dr. Jo Cannon, there's a link. We've got Matt Haig, Rachel Joyce, Lucy Foley, Bob Palmer. We're going to have a good old chat about books that we love. So if you love stories, you are very welcome to come along.
0: It sounds like a fantastic evening. I can't wait. Joanna, thank you very much indeed. Very nice to see you. Thank
7: you. And that's here, in this building?
0: In this building.
7: Oh, is it at the top with the lovely view?
0: It is at the top with the lovely view.
7: That'd be a good night.
0: June the 16th. Come along if you can.
7: Yes. And if the weather's good, the view is absolutely stunning. Yeah, even if the weather's bad.
0: If the weather's bad, it's slightly... I mean, it makes you a little bit turbulent if you've got some kind of vertigo syndrome going on, but it's also quite wonderful to see, you know, mists and rain flurrying around you from the top of the tower.
7: So some highfalutin literary chat with some great people involved that night. The June the 16th, go to Eventbrite if you need a ticket for that or you'd like one. Matt Haig, he's a good booking as well.
0: Joanna Foley, yep, they're all there.
7: They're all good. Tomorrow on the programme, another fantastic writer, Maggie O'Farrell, joins us to talk about her latest novel, Land. Now, who do we want to thank today? Producer was Rosie Cutler, our technical operator, Ryan Boyden, and John Pienaar is next with Drive here on Times Radio.
0: And I'd like to thank Jeff, who sent a lovely message saying he only came in at the end of the bit of the show, so that's why he had sent his original message. Self-deprecating, lovely.
7: Yeah.
0: Oh, welcome aboard, Jeff.
7: Oh, how positive. What a lovely note to end on. Good evening.
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14: Thank you, Jane. Thank you, Fee. At 4 o'clock, I'm John Pienaar, and this is Times Radio Drive. Here are the headlines. Sir Keir Starmer says Nigel Farage's call for rage over Henry Novak's death is unforgivable. And three people have died after a Royal Navy helicopter crashed in a field in Devon. And coming up, we're going to be looking at the united front against Nigel Farage that emerged in the House of Commons this afternoon. I'll be talking to Times Radio's political editor, Anna Mihailova, and I'll be talking to a defence analyst about what may have caused the Navy helicopter crash.
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14: And now the news with Will Hobbs.
2: Thank you, John. Good afternoon. Sir Keir Starmer says Nigel Farage's call for rage over Henry Novak's death is unforgivable. The 18-year-old was stabbed in Southampton in December and died in handcuffs, having been falsely accused by his killer of racism. There were protests in the city last night in which 11 officers were injured. In the Commons, the Reform UK leader said Novak's death was an example of two-tier policing, and speaking to Times Radio afterwards, Mr. Farage warned of more trouble to come.
16: The division will get far worse. What you saw in Southampton last night is the beginning. If we get large numbers of young white males who think the police are prejudiced against them, goodness knows where we go. This has to end. This has to end.
2: You can hear the full interview with Carol Walker on Times Radio after 10 p.m. tonight. The Prime Minister says Farage's rhetoric of rage on the streets violates the wishes of Henry Novak's family.
17: I'm really shocked that he pretends to have respect for Henry's family and then acts in this way. They have lost their son in the most appalling circumstance. They make a simple plea of us as human beings to please not exploit that. That is their plea to us.
2: The National Police Chiefs Council is reviewing the wording of its anti-racism plan. The document currently says its goal of producing equality of policing outcomes does not mean treating everyone the same or being colourblind. Policing Minister Sarah Jones says the guidance needs to be changed, and quickly. Three crew members of the Royal Navy have died in a helicopter training exercise in Devon, according to the Ministry of Defence. The Merlin helicopter went down in a field at Sawton Down, next to a military training facility near Oakhampton, in the early hours. The families of the service personnel have been informed and have requested a period of grace before further details are released. Vladimir Putin's representative in the UK has been summoned by the Foreign Office after a Russian drone hit a building in Romania last week. At the time, Sir Keir Starmer called it a serious violation of NATO airspace. Two people were hurt in the eastern city of Galati, close to the Ukrainian border. Europe's first universal theme park will be built in the UK with £1.3 billion worth of support from the taxpayer. Universal United Kingdom Resort in Bedfordshire will include a hotel, retail and entertainment complex. The attraction is expected to handle around 8.5 million visitors a year. Rachel Reeves has toured the site.
18: What's really exciting news, the theme park is going to be creating 20,000 jobs in the construction phase. And then when the theme park is up and running in a few years' time, it will be employing permanently around 8,000 people to keep the park running and to help create those memories for families.
2: And world number one and overwhelming favourite Aryna Sabalenka has crashed out the French Open at the quarterfinal stage. Sabalenka was 2 points from victory but succumbed badly to windy conditions, losing 12 of the last 13 games of the match and the third set 6-love. Don't forget you can set the Times Radio news briefing as your flash briefing on Alexa.
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14: Hello, I'm John Pienaar with Drive on Times Radio. Thanks for joining me. You don't need to be a parent to find the final moments of the teenage student Henry Novak agonising to watch. And you don't have to be British to be absorbed by the story. The police body camera footage has been seen by tens of millions across the world. Now, the global interest in the story is about more than the compelling nature of that camera footage. It's also about the dilemmas of managing a multicultural, multiracial society like ours in 2026. In this case, it's come down to this. Has fear of being judged racist grown so strong it could blind police officers at a crime scene to the truth of who's the victim and who's the violent offender, so blind that an innocent 18-year-old died handcuffed on the ground while his killer lied about being racially abused to escape the consequences of what he'd done. But with today's front pages covered by news of the ugly and violent demonstrations in Southampton against what Nigel Farage called two-tier policing and anti-white prejudice, we've seen a rare and striking show of unity between the government, Tory opposition and Liberal Democrat leaders, all calling for unity and calm, combined with a direct and implied denunciation of the Reform UK leader who'd called for a national response of cold rage. At Prime Minister's Questions, the Tory leader Kemi Badenoch had this to say about lowering the temperature after last night's protests.
19: The circumstances around Henry's wrongful arrest and tragic murder must be a wake-up call to the entire country and our institutions that every life matters. And it is the responsibility of everyone in this house to bring people together, not divide them.
14: In a rare moment of agreement, Keir Starmer thanked Badenoch for her approach and her tone. Nigel Farage was jeered by MPs, demanding he condemn the violence in Southampton. And as the noise rose, he predicted the disorder could grow worse.
20: Following the horrendous circumstances of Henry Novak's death, can I urge the Prime Minister to consider this? It is now clear to growing millions in this country that we're living under two-tier policing. The instructions that are given to police officers from police bosses are clear and written down in ink. It says you must treat different ethnic groups in different ways. That, apart from the upset and the anger at the circumstances of his death, the anger that you saw spilling out in Southampton last night... which is in danger of getting considerably worse. If the public lose trust in being treated fairly by the police, can he take some action, end this divisive practice of two-tier policing, and make sure that all British citizens are treated the same?
14: Keir Starmer had this to say in response.
21: Mr. Speaker, I don't believe there's two-tier policing in this country. I'm really shocked that he pretends to have respect
17: for Henry's family. And then acts in this way. They are a grieving family.
3: Mr. Brash, please, it's a very important question. I want to hear the Prime Minister. If you want to carry on, go outside, please, Prime Minister.
17: Grieving family have asked us not to respond in the way that the Leader of Reform has responded. They've asked us not to. They have lost their son in the most appalling circumstance. They make a simple plea of us as human beings to please not exploit that. That is their plea to us. We all need to reflect on those words of Henry's father. My response, and the response of others, to be fair, has to be focused on the lessons to be learned so we can deliver justice. His response has been to appeal for rage. Rage. That's his response to a father who's lost his son and asked for that not to happen. Exploiting this tragedy to create grievance and division would be wrong in any circumstances, but to do it when the family are expressly saying, please don't, is unforgivable. It shows exactly who he is.
14: Well, Times Radio's Carol Walker spoke to the Reform UK leader after Prime Minister's questions.
16: The division will get far worse. What you saw in Southampton last night is the beginning. If we get large numbers of young white males who think the police are prejudiced against them, goodness knows where we go. This has to end. This has to end.
14: That was Nigel Farage, and you can hear the full interview here on Times Radio after 10 this evening. Now, the work's underway on reviewing and reworking police guidance on dealing with incidents with a racial dimension. Police lines, political lines of engagement have now been drawn, and on today's show, we're going to be talking to politicians about where this is leading and where it should end up. Do tell me what you're thinking. Send me a text, 8722, start with the word Times, or a tweet to @TimesRadio. And now I can welcome Anna Mihailova, Times Radio's political editor. Hello to you, Anna.
4: Hi, John.
14: Hi, what are your thoughts? So we had Nigel Farage then facing a united front of party leaders. It was a notable moment, wasn't it? But Farage is going to be content to be in that position.
4: Yeah, I actually found it really striking listening to the tape back of just how many MPs were calling for him to condemn the violence. I mean, I was in the chamber while all that happened, but sometimes the noise doesn't quite, you know, it all melds into one and you can't hear the individual voices. And I thought that was really striking, just how many MPs said it. And obviously he did not take that moment to issue a condemnation. And Keir Starmer, I thought, was pretty strong on it. But the problem with Starmer's response, and this has been picked up since, is that he sort of delivered the emotional response, but he also seemed to dismiss the claim about two-tier policing entirely, whereas the conversation, even among people who are saying that Nigel Farage's rhetoric on this is not the right approach, there is generally a consensus that something has clearly gone wrong with policing that has spilled into and caused what everyone saw with that body cam footage.
14: Yeah, now, I mean, you put the ramifications of Henry Novak's death to Robert Jenrick yesterday, didn't you? Citing the fact that the judge said the incident had stirred up racial tension in Southampton.
22: Well, I was very disturbed to hear from the Home Secretary that a police officer had been falsely identified as involved in this case and had had to go into hiding or to change their address as a result. But that is completely out of order, and nobody should be threatening police officers because of this incident. But neither should we sweep it under the carpet. And my concern is that some people do want to do that, to treat this as an ordinary event. It isn't. This is an extraordinary situation. This is one of the worst scandals in policing in modern times. It needs to be treated as such. And whilst nothing we do now will bring back Henry Novak and provide much solace to his family, his death should be a turning point. And that means acting upon this rather than hiding away from the uncomfortable truths that this case reveals.
14: Well, so there's Robert Jenrick speaking there. It's objectively very clear that Reform UK and Nigel Farage see this as a political opportunity. And the Times is reporting in the Reform camp, they see it playing in their favour in the Makerfield by-election.
4: Well, listen, I think obviously they deny that they are using this as an opportunity, and they will say that they followed this case before anyone and did raise awareness of it. I think what's really important is to separate out online discourse from general discourse and what happens on the ground, and where Reform is much more tapped in, as is Restore Britain, the Rupert Lowe party, is that online world where so much is spread, and the Henry Nowak murder case has been very much seized upon and much talked about, particularly even before, but particularly after the release of the footage. And I think, you know, it resonates with a lot of concerns people have around the country, but notably in places like Makerfield. So that is where that connection can reasonably be made.
14: Yeah, I mean, I just say the Reform camp saying this is going to play, and when it was put to them that it's being used for politics, one answer came back in the Times reporting, well, Nigel Farage is a politician. You have been speaking to Labour MPs, haven't you, about their feelings ahead of that by-election?
4: Yeah, I mean, very much taking the temperature in Westminster today about the implications of what comes after the by-election. So, you know, there is a lot of talk going on this week. A lot of MPs were up there during recess and they've come back this week, and there's just so much talk about what happens next. People are speculating what the timeline could look like. Let's say Andy Burnham comes in. Does he stay a backbench MP for a long time? Quite a few MPs seem to think that he would, that he'd want to first bed in and get to know the parliamentary party, which you know, he's been out of Westminster for a long time. There are several intakes that he does not know. Some of them think he'll start joining their groups and playing a more backbench role first, which really puts into question the narrative a lot of people in Westminster have, that you'd see a leadership contest as soon as the summer. That's not being assumed. And then I spoke to another MP who is also just talking through what happens if Andy Burnham loses Makerfield. And this MP said that would be the absolute worst case scenario for Labour, because yes, there'd be a leadership contest, but it would be really messy. And the phrase that this MP used this morning to me was, it's Burnham or bust. So there you go. That is how it's being perceived by some MPs.
14: Yeah, and governmental politics in so many ways is in a kind of suspension.
4: Oh gosh, yes. We've got the civil service. I mean, We reported a bit that in situations like this, the civil service starts downing tools when it's likely that another prime minister might be coming in. But it's always done much more subtly than that. It's not that anyone refuses any requests. It's that officials will come back to any request from ministers while saying, well, we need to just ask a few more questions about this. So let's just take this away and we'll get back to you. So it's all done very subtly, but essentially we are already in a period of stasis. And then if you look at the amount of activity going on in Parliament, it's still not clear when the big courts bill is going to come back. You know, big pieces of legislation do not seem to be on the order paper for the next few weeks. And you know, there's this expectation from MPs that everything is slightly on hold until at least we get the by-election result.
14: Anna Mihailova, thank you so much. Anna Mihailova, of course, our political editor. Now, here's the list of candidates standing in the Makerfield by-election. There is Jake Austin for the Liberal Democrats, Count Binface Party, Andy Burnham, of course, for the Labour Party, Dan Clark for the Libertarian Party, John Dyam, the Independent, Ed Gemmell, Climate Party, Paul Gould, Independent, Alan Howling, Lord Hope, the official Monster Raving Loony Party, Robert Kenyon for Reform UK, Robert Pownall for Protect the Wild, Rebecca Shepherd for Restore Britain, and Sarah Wakefield for the Green Party. Peace and Mark Ward is for Rejoin EU, and Michael Winstanley for the Conservative and Unionist Party. And you can see the full list on whocanivotefor.co.uk. Now, coming up, the dramatically named Godzilla Super El Nino weather phenomenon is coming. We'll be talking about what that means exactly. It's now 4:17. I'm John Pino on Times Radio with ServiceNow. 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
5: Keir Starmer accuses Nigel Farage of exploiting the death of Henry Novak to create grievance and division. But the Reform UK leader tells me he does feel cold rage at the way the police responded. You can hear that interview on the programme tonight. We'll assess why President Trump is so angry with his old ally Israel's Benjamin Netanyahu. And we'll discuss how the controversial decision to impose VAT on private schools is affecting pupils and the wider education system.
15: Carol Walker, tonight from 10 on Times Radio.
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14: And the Royal Navy has confirmed that three people died after a Royal Navy helicopter crash in Devon in the early hours of Wednesday morning. We can talk to Francis Tusa, the editor at Defence Analysis. Welcome to you, Francis.
25: Morning, John.
14: Hi. So sad news this. What can you tell us about this crash?
25: Still very early days. The fact that three crew have died is, of course, going to be devastating, not just their families, but to the Merlin helicopter force. It's a quite small, compact force. So this type of incident is going to be felt incredibly heavily and rawly within those crew. The friends and colleagues, as well as the families.
14: Can you tell us a bit about the Merlin helicopter, Francis, as an aircraft?
25: It was designed in the late 1980s and went through development late in the 1980s, 1990s, primarily as an anti-submarine warfare aircraft, but then subsequently as a troop transport aircraft. It has been regarded worldwide as anti-submarine-wise as the finest helicopter of its type going. It has been seen as very much first in class troop transport. Royal Air Force were less keen on it, but the Fleet Air Arm and the Royal Marines have taken it on, and it has done sterling service as an amphibious warfare helicopter.
14: Right. Now, we obviously can't at this stage know what caused this tragedy, but from what you're saying, this is a helicopter with a very good reputation, including, I presume, for safety.
25: Look, all helicopters have incidents now and again. Once you are flying close to the Earth and so forth, things happen. So there is not a helicopter in history, a military helicopter in history, which has a clean safety record. Mm. Accidents happen. Point of training is you do things to try and train pilots up, train crew up, so that if they get into problems on operations in combat, they have the skills to then be able to get out. But there is always the unexpected, things like bird strike and so forth, which you can slightly train for. But when it happens, and it happens at the least expected time, that, of course, causes problems.
14: Yeah. So, again, we don't know what happened here, but I have seen it reported that the weather when this helicopter was in the air was atrocious. Is a helicopter particularly vulnerable to very bad weather conditions?
25: It's going to depend on weather conditions. The fact is now, helicopters have numerous navigation systems. They have night vision, which can also see through aspects of bad weather. Though whether the crew had them there, if it was at 4 o'clock in the morning, they may well have had some night vision gear. But again, you can just get wind shear, you can get sudden rain, downpours and so forth, which if they happen very, very quickly without any warning at all, can cause problems to the pilots.
0: And what is the
25: flying can be quite dangerous.
0: Tell me, Francis, what is the process now when it comes to investigation and inquiries?
25: Well, you've got the Air Accident Investigation Bureau. Overall, for British military aviation, there's the Military Airworthiness Authority. You have got teams of highly skilled personnel with engineering knowledge, with flying knowledge, and so forth. There will be, and they're euphemistically called black boxes, and other systems on board the aircraft to be recovered, and then the data downloaded, put onto computers. You can then, if you need to, want to actually put it into a simulator and fly what happened and so forth, and then work out. You know, obviously there are going to be a number of issues. External, environmental, mechanical, did something break? And pilot issues. So all of those will be looked at.
0: All right, Francis, thank you. Francis Tuzer there, editor of Defence Analysis. Now, there is a storm coming. So experts are warning of what's being called a Godzilla El Niño later this year. The natural weather phenomenon is predicted to be the strongest ever seen and is expected to cause, well, huge devastation. Dr. Chloe Brimicombe is a climate scientist at Oxford University. Hello to you, Chloe.
1: Hi, good afternoon.
0: Good afternoon to you. A very basic question, first of all. What is El Niño?
1: It's a good question. So El Niño is an atmospheric ocean oscillation. So this is interactions between the atmosphere and the ocean in the Pacific. So what the World Meteorological Organization is saying at the moment is there's 90% likelihood of this developing as a area of warm water in the Pacific Ocean by the end of June. And this is of alarm because this causes a warming in our baseline temperatures, which are already warming as a result of climate change, but it also has a drastic effect on weather patterns worldwide.
0: And it's possible to calculate, is it, Chloe, that this could be the most serious, the most extreme example of El Niño that we've ever seen?
1: Yes, so the amount of warming that is currently being seen in the Pacific Ocean basin is very alarming, and that's why we're saying, or people are calling this, the Godzilla and El Niño. So the last time that we saw extreme El Niño was kind of between 2013 and 2015, but the one that people are also comparing this to is the one that occurred in 1997 to 1998. And the impacts that were felt on this were included drought in some regions, which led to famine as a result of food insecurity, and then also very devastating flooding as a result of extreme rainfall in other regions, but also in other seasons as well.
0: Yeah, and on that, the impact of this, it could be far and wide from what I read. We're talking about a drought here, wildfires there. We're talking about impacts on food production, which in turn cause malnutrition, and you could see conflict and an effect on the severity of conflict. It is a really, truly concerning thing.
1: Yes, so although we should say with some of these things, you know, we can have correlation and not causation. So, you know, I think that in the case of conflict, the thing is that it exacerbates these insecurities that exist within human systems, such as food security, and that could cause a rise in conflict. If we had more secure systems, then it wouldn't have such a big influence on conflict itself, right? So it interacts with parts of society. Something that is, I guess, a positive, even though it has really quite devastating extreme weather, is that it can actually improve the predictability of our ability to forecast these extreme weather events earlier, which actually could be beneficial because it could mean that in the right case, we can actually put in place interventions for extreme weather events before they actually occur. And so that includes the stuff like rainfall in Europe.
0: Right. Well, Dr. Chloe Brimicum from Oxford University, thank you so much.
1: Thank you.
0: Now, the talks between Lebanon and Israel going on, an alleged expletive-filled phone call between Donald Trump and Benjamin Netanyahu has brought the tension between those two leaders to the fore as the conflict escalates with continued bombing in southern Lebanon. Has Trump derailed his hopes of securing a deal with Iran? Today, the Story podcast looks at that in depth. Manveen Rana speaking to George Grells, the Washington correspondent at The Times.
7: The other interesting thing that came up from that call was that Trump reportedly said to Netanyahu, I've kept you out of jail. And that's a reference to the corruption charges which are hanging over Netanyahu. So for the Israeli prime minister, the election's coming up, and not just a

0: two very different versions of this phone call. Who do you believe?
1: Well, it was striking that there was no denial from either the White House or from the Prime Minister's office in Israel. So I think that fact alone tells you a lot. Even in the comments afterwards where Trump characterized the call as very good-natured, but he said that Netanyahu had agreed not to bomb Beirut, which was different from how Netanyahu kind of phrased the call. And he basically tried to suggest that Israel would do whatever it wants and was not going to be told what to do. And again, that's important for him domestically, because in Israeli politics, he will be seen as weak if he's seen as kowtowing to Trump's demands. So again, that's another example where public opinion between Israel and the US is so divergent right now that you're seeing it translate into these spats between Netanyahu and Trump.
0: In the meantime, there hasn't been bombing of Beirut, and we had been told that that was imminent, so Donald Trump seems to have his victory. On the other hand, there is more bombing in southern Lebanon after that phone call, so I suppose Netanyahu will be able to tell his audience that he's still in control. There are still talks going on between America and Lebanon. What do we expect to happen next?
1: Well, we've been waiting for weeks now, really. I mean, what's on the table? It's a 60-day ceasefire between the US and Iran, where they defer all the main decisions over Iran's nuclear program to that kind of negotiating period. So it's basically kicking all the contentious issues into the long grass. On Lebanon, I mean, for Trump, you know, it's about not doing anything that would lead to a resumption of the Iran war in terms of Iran fully kind of closing the Strait of Hormuz and attacking commercial shipping and all the rest of it. And Iran has said all along that attacks on Hezbollah are part of the kind of wider truce, the ceasefire that's in place at the moment. And Trump wants to avoid, you know, that ceasefire breaking.
2: And that was Times Washington correspondent George Grill speaking to Manveen Rana. 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And I'm going to be talking to Mike Atherton, former captain of the England cricket team, as we head towards the first test series since, well, the not especially successful performance in the Ashes. Now, though, at 4:31, the news with Will Hobbs.
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4: Thank you, John. Sir Keir Starmer's accused Nigel Farage of exploiting the murder of a student in Southampton after the Reform leader called for rage before protests last night. Henry Novak was stabbed in December and died in handcuffs after his Sikh attacker falsely accused him of racism. Reform UK claims it's evidence of two-tier policing. Conservative leader Kemi Badenoch says MPs must not drive division.
5: The circumstances around Henry's wrongful arrest and tragic murder must be a wake-up call to the entire country and our institutions that every life matters. And it is the responsibility of everyone in this house to bring people together, not divide them.
4: The National Police Chiefs Council is to review its anti-racism guidance, and the head of Hampshire and Isle of Wight Constabulary has apologised for the handcuffing and the arrest. Three members of the Royal Navy have died after a helicopter crashed into a field during a training exercise in Devon, their families have been told. A YouTuber who murdered his pregnant girlfriend will spend at least 31 years in jail. 36-year-old Stephen McCullough faked a live stream as an alibi as he killed Natalie McNally in County Armagh in December 22. And the Russian ambassador to the UK has been summoned to the Foreign Office. It comes after a drone violated NATO airspace and hit a building in Romania last week. And there's been another shock at the French Open tennis. World number one Aryna Sabalenka has been knocked out in the quarterfinals by 25th seed Diana Schneider. Sabalenka had been 2 points from victory. And from a news bulletin when you want it, search for the Times Radio news briefing on any podcast platform.
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3: And welcome to the show, Richard Flasher, the business editor at The Times. Hi to you, Richard.
5: Afternoon, John.
3: Hi. So, should we start with the markets?
5: Yeah, absolutely. So a bit of a flat day in the markets. The FTSE 100 looks like it's going to close down about 0.3%. The FTSE 250 is down 0.8%. Brent crude continues to tick up. Obviously, it has been all week. Fell at the end of last week on hopes of a deal between the US and Iran. So it closed last week at about $91 a barrel. It's up another 1.6% today. So it's trading at around $97.50 a barrel. So that's obviously ticking up slowly throughout the week. Some big rises today. B&M, the big discount retailer, they've had a couple of years, but they've had an update from the new chief executive today. Their shares, just looking at the screen now, up 14%. So a good day for them.
3: All right. And we got a new forecast from the OECD.
5: Yeah, some more gloomy forecasts. Not quite as gloomy, actually, as they were back in March, but still pretty gloomy. So they're saying that economic growth in the UK is on course to fall below 1% this year. Unemployment's going to hit 5.5%, and they think we're going to see inflation of 3.7%. So, yeah, pretty sobering warning for them on the UK economy. And they're also warning that a prolonged US-Iran conflict could derail the global boom in artificial intelligence investment, partly on the rise in energy costs, obviously, as we all know and have discussed. The data centers you need for AI are very energy intensive, and also because we've obviously seen this disruption in supplies of lots of components, including helium and aluminium, that have we've either seen smelters damaged in the Gulf by Iranian attacks, or in the case of helium, they're just unable to get it out of the strait, and that could affect how many chips can be produced in Asia.
3: All right, Richard Fletcher, thank you.
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3: Now, the public sector's reliance on the US tech firm Palantir is an unacceptable point of weakness, according to a committee of MPs. Their new report, it's the Science Committee, warns that the firm's involvement in bodies like the NHS and the Financial Conduct Authority puts Britain's digital sovereignty at risk. Palantir's UK chief, Lewis Mosley, says the committee has decided to put the politics of the playground before public services. Now, Martin Ridley joins us now. He's the Liberal Democrat MP and a member of the Science Committee. Hello to you, Martin.
6: Hello, John.
3: Hi. So why are you so concerned about this tech firm's involvement in government and public services?
6: Well, the problem with Palantir is that they tend to offer something for free, which they then allow people to trial, and they then put in a bid when nobody else bids for the solution, and they win it. That is one with a promise that they can't deliver on. With the NHS Federated Data Platform in particular, they've had this project running for 2 years, 3 years nearly, and they really haven't delivered the things that they're promising to do, and it's not working. It's not going to deliver a consistent and buildable long-term solution for the NHS, and it's really not helping building our sovereign technical companies to provide solutions for the government.
3: Okay, now you talk about concerns about independent ability to do what needs to be done. Palantir is a very big company, isn't it? It's right at the forefront of developments and innovation in this field, which is why it's so deeply enmeshed in public services. Does it not need to be that kind of company to do what it does?
6: No, it really doesn't. You can see, for example, in Greater Manchester, we've got facilities that far exceed what Palantir are trying to do, already in place, provided by UK firms that are being pushed out by Palantir. Palantir, I would actually push against that argument, saying that they're good at what they do. They're not that good. Out of the 14 core deliverables on the NHS Federated Data Platform, they delivered maybe three or four of those partially. So they're not delivering what they promised. They aren't living up to the glossy brochure They're very, very good at the lobbying and the sales. They're not so good at actually getting on with the work and making it last for a long time, which is what we need in the NHS.
3: Now, we know that Palliser's involvement with the NHS is controversial in some quarters. There are those who object to the company's background, the fact that it has contracts in controversial areas, military operations in the Middle East. It supports America's Donald Trump administration's immigration control, and people object to it on those grounds. Does ideological objections have anything to do with this?
6: The principle is that it's not the right tool for the job. However, the manifesto that they released not long ago adds concerns to this. When you have a co-founder and chair of the company who says things like freedom and democracy are not compatible, when you have a manifesto that says AI solutions have to take over the world and replace government, essentially, that's what it says, that is concerning. So you have to worry about why a company like this has a political manifesto, let alone one that is quite so bizarre.
3: But as a customer, it would be argued that you're not buying the ideology or the philosophy of the owner or the bosses of the company. You're buying a product and the use of that product.
6: We're not even buying a product on this one. This is one where they are creating it. They are defining what it does. Mm. They are defining how it works. They're defining where it goes and what it's trying to deliver. Now, the NHS have put forward a tender, but the detail comes from Palantir, and we just don't know what they're doing. Because this is provided as software as a service, it really gives no long-term foundation upon which to build NHS functionality. And that's really what we need.
3: But are not the functions then of this tech through Palantir, are they not regulated by regulation and also governed by contract terms?
6: Governed by contract terms, yes, but the contracts don't specify how these things happen. And the fact that Palantir and the contract gain most of the intellectual property rights and certainly all of the what they call know-how. And know-how is a term that I've never seen in a contract before. It's very strange. It's in this government contract. It means that all of the skill in terms of building the common pieces that they bought in from somebody else and how they put those together, that knowledge is retained by Palantir, not any of the NHS people who are working on it. And we are paying Palantir to employ people from Accenture, PricewaterhouseCooper, and even our own NHS IT experts to deliver intellectual property into Palantir and not actually keep it for the UK itself.
3: Right. Now, you suggest that government could do more of these things for itself, although it is true, Martin, isn't it, that government tech projects, they don't have an especially encouraging record.
6: Well, that is true, but we've recently seen government take over a couple of the Palantir projects. The one that was managing the Homes for Ukraine scheme has been replaced by a government-written project. And HMRC have recently chosen a UK-based company to do the service looking for fraud in HMRC data. So we know that other alternatives are available. But the really big problem is that Palantir are so pervasive in the systems where they go. They tried to take over everything, and their stated aim is to become the default data-driven platform running government, and they are specifically trying to do that. That makes it a single point of failure, which makes it dangerous.
3: Martin Wrigley, thanks for joining us. Martin is the Liberal Democrat MP on the Science Committee. Now, cricket. And weather permitting, England's cricketers are going to be playing New Zealand tomorrow in what is the 150th Lord's Test match. First series since the not especially impressive performance in the Ashes down under. The England captain, Ben Stokes, has been talking to the press ahead of the series.
7: This is my first press conference since January. There's been a lot been said over a long period of time now, but what I say doesn't really matter. What does matter is what happens at the end of the game this week and the end of the series if we win or lose. So, you'll be seeing an England team going out there still desperate to win.
3: So that was Ben Stokes. Mike Atherton now, the former England cricket skipper, joins us now, and chief cricket correspondent, of course, for The Times. Hi to you, Mike.
8: Hi, John. How are you?
3: I'm well. So it's always a good moment when the season kicks off with a Lord's Test.
8: It is a special test match this year for the ground because, as you mentioned in your preamble there, it's the 150th test match. The first was in 1884, so it's been a long journey since then. It's a great cricket ground, of course, and more test matches there than anywhere else, and a particularly significant one for Ben Stokes and his team, as you say, after the the disastrous Ashes in the winter. They're looking to turn over a fresh page, really.
3: Right. So take us through some of the big questions in your mind and what you anticipate in this New Zealand test.
8: Well, actually, there are a lot of the same old faces, really, as were in the Ashes. But all the talk has been about a slight modification of their style. They've played a very aggressive style for the last 4 years under Stokes and McCullum. And for a large part of that, certainly the first 2.5 years, it was resoundingly successful, but has fallen away a little bit in the last, well, more than a little bit, in the last 12 and 18 months. So we'd expect to see a slight modification of their style. One or two new faces. Emilio Gay makes his debut at the top of the order. He's an opening batter from Durham. We may see Sonny Baker, although that's unlikely. But many of that top seven is very similar, really. So it'll be a change of emphasis, a change of style, rather than a change of personnel.
3: Well, let's just talk a little bit more about that, because starting with the bowling lineup, because when it comes to the bowlers, it's a sort of a build or a rebuild going on in front of our eyes.
8: Yeah, I mean, they're missing Jofra Archer, who has only just finished at the IPL, so that's a bone of contention with a lot of England supporters, because he would be a first choice new ball pick, but he's not there. Josh Tong is a very impressive quick bowler. He's going to take the new ball. There's a return for Ollie Robinson, who's 32 years of age and plays for Sussex and was discarded really a couple of years ago amid concerns about his fitness and conditioning. Shoaib Bashir is the spinner. He was in the Ashes squad but didn't play any of the 5 test matches. He was kind of considered almost unselectable down there, but he's had a stint now with Derbyshire. So it's a mixture really of the old and the new and the tried and the tested and one or two have been discarded along the way as well.
3: And you've been focusing a bit on Ollie Robinson in particular, haven't you? The way, well, he can be, it is said, one of the best bowlers you will ever meet, but he's got issues in the past over his fitness and his conditioning.
8: Yeah, his numbers stack up. He's got a very impressive first class record and a pretty impressive test match record in the 20 tests that he's played, but both this management and the previous management have criticised his fitness and conditioning, which means that throughout test match his speeds have been liable to drop, or he's been suffering back spasms and not getting through test matches. So they're giving him another chance, and it's for him to show that he is a fitter, more resilient bowler than he was, because one thing that is not in doubt, it's his skill. He's a highly skillful opening bowler. So if he can combine the skill aspect with the right level of conditioning to get through lengthy and arduous test matches and test series, then, you know, England have a good bowler on their hands.
3: Yeah, I don't want to unnecessarily upset Ben Stokes, but the Ashes was not a glorious moment. Is this going to help on the way back to give us something to smile about again?
8: Well, yes. I mean, it's a fresh start for them. The team tends to run on 4-year cycles because, you know, the Ashes, although they're every 2 years, you know, you go from away Ashes to the next away Ashes is a 4-year cycle. So this is very much almost the start of a new cycle for the England team. And there is an echo, really, because New Zealand were here 4 years ago when Stokes and McCullum took over the England team for the first time, and they brushed New Zealand aside 3-0. It was the start of a successful 2-year period, the so-called Bazball style of play, ultra-aggressive style of play. And New Zealand are back again, and England are looking to kind of do what they did 4 years ago and just set out a new blueprint, really.
3: Right, looking at the other side, you seem quite impressed with the New Zealand bowlers.
8: Well, they're always an impressive side, but their batting is pretty well established. They've got great at the game in Kane Williamson, but some very good test match players alongside him. And their bowling has been refreshed because there are a number of top-class bowlers who retired relatively recently, Trent Bolt, Tim Southey, Neil Wagner, but they've refreshed and replaced those pretty seamlessly. And they've got a potent attack, actually. So there'll be a very good test of this England side and where it's at. They usually bring their best game to a big test match. They're a very kind of understated side, but a very good side, and will be a good test of this England team.
3: Right. Now, the weather's going to be significant, but this is England. It's always significant. Let me just press you to give me a bit of a prediction. How do you reckon it's going to pan out? I'll forget what you said the moment you said it. I won't quote it back, I promise.
8: Well, England don't lose many test series at home, John. They haven't lost a 3-match series or a series of three matches or more since 2012. So they are very hard to beat at home. So I think you start from that point of view that England would be favourites at home, but New Zealand look a good side and would be a really good test of them.
3: All right, Mike Atherton, pleasure to talk to you as always. Let's do it again soon. Now, after 5 o'clock here on Drive, I'm going to be talking to Larissa Brown, the Times Defence editor. She'll have the latest for us on that helicopter crash in Okehampton. And she has some revelations about faulty army kit, making female soldiers less safe than men on the battlefield, it seems. And a Chinese state-linked technology company is trying to combine artificial intelligence and internet control systems to predict who might become a dissident in the future. We're going to look at that, and we're going to be checking in with what has been called the Russian Davos. President Putin, due to speak with a backdrop of smoke rising from the St. Petersburg oil refinery that was struck by Ukraine overnight. Next, though, protests in Albania have broken out over Donald Trump's son-in-law planning to build a luxury hotel on an environmentally sensitive site. It's now 4:49. I'm John Pino on Times Radio Drive with ServiceNow. Learn how they put AI to work for people at servicenow.com.
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9: As the fallout over the arrest of the murdered Southampton student Henry Novak continues, we'll ask whether this was ultimately a failure by the police or something more insidious within the fabric of Britain. We'll also head stateside to get the latest on Luigi Mangione, who's accused of assassinating a healthcare CEO. He's got a pre-trial hearing ahead of what will likely be one of the biggest trials of the decade. And of course, as ever, we'll take a sneak peek inside tomorrow's Times.
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3: 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Now, in Tirana, protests have broken out. The Albanian capital is being torn a bit by those plans by Jared Kushner, the president's son-in-law, to develop luxury properties on the Albanian coast. Now, the sites for development include a luxury hotel complex. They're ecologically sensitive. They generate concerns over conservation, as you might expect. Tom Kington is the Rome correspondent for The Times and joins us now live on the line. Hi to you, Tom.
16: Hello, good afternoon.
3: Great to have you here, Tom. Can you tell us a bit about this development?
16: Well, we're talking about a large-scale development of in what is basically as pristine wetlands. It's a river delta, and it's being described as one of the last sort of untouched such deltas in the Mediterranean. The developers have said that they would be very respectful of the kind of environmental situation there. Protesters think otherwise. They think that effectively this development, which they think will involve 10,000 rooms, will turn that delta into an urban area.
3: Right. And what is the involvement of Jared Kushner, President Trump's son-in-law?
16: He's linked to it insofar as he is one of the investors in the project, just one of the investors. A project which has been heavily promoted this week by his wife, Ivanka Trump, obviously President Trump's daughter, who gave an interview calling it massive in scale. And she said, "I'm working on an incredible project with my husband in the Mediterranean." She too stressed that it would be respectful of the environment. And spokesman for the company that's managing in Albania has repeated that. So basically, they're kind of fighting fire at the moment. They're on the defensive.
3: Right. So that branch of the Trump family heavily engaged in this extremely expensive project. And the suggestion is that that's why the government are behind it. They want to get closer to Donald Trump.
16: Well, that's been said, and certainly Albanian Prime Minister Edi Rama is really going to bat for this project. He said that Albania needs this kind of development. It needs luxury. It needs heavyweight investors to come in and help, sort of push the economy up a gear. And also, of course, saying that this will bring hugely valuable jobs to the area.
3: Okay. Well, look, tell us a bit about the environmental concerns, because there are a number of species who are said to be at risk because of this huge construction.
16: Well, it's home to flamingos, seals, sea turtles nest there. You name it. It's a bit of a haven for wildlife. And so the fear, obviously, is that if you start getting bulldozers and cranes coming in, you're going to frighten the animals, the wildlife, who will move on, and where will they go, given that these kind of wetlands are rare in that corner of the Mediterranean?
3: So protests then in Tirana about all of this. Overall, how big a controversy is this, Tom? Is it a massive thing across the country?
16: Well, it's also being now investigated by Albania's anti-corruption special prosecutor, who's looking into whether large-scale buy-ups of the land in recent years were carried out correctly. And I was talking to a local journalist today who said that the protest is kind of feeding on widespread discontent in Albania over, first of all, environmental damage, but also corruption. And when protesters were there at the site on Saturday and were roughed up by local security guards, that was the spark which led to these large-scale demonstrations we're now seeing in Tirana.
3: Right. Okay. Now you tell us the Prime Minister of Albania, Edi Rama, has put his full weight behind all of this. He's talking about the project generating jobs and helping the economy, and so on. I mean, when you look at it on a broader scale, why would Albania's leader be keen to stay on the right side of the president?
16: Well, I think the answer is obvious. If you're a critic of this scheme, you would accuse Edi Rama of thinking that you don't want to cross the likes of Jared and Ivanka if you want to get on with the US, particularly if you're a small country like Albania.
3: There's a particular economic and political interest, as there is in so many cases, on being in the good books of the White House.
16: I think that's definitely being said in Albania by the critics of this plan, yes.
3: And where's this going to go? How is this going to play out, do you think? I mean, the lines have been drawn. Where's it going to go?
16: Well, I think it's now down to Edi Rama to gauge how serious the protest is. And, of course, you know, we wait to see what the special prosecutor's office will say. Someone was telling me today that worst-case scenario for the investors could be that the land is basically seized by the state until any kind of legal problems over the land purchase are resolved.
3: Okay. So when is it going to be resolved, the whole question, do you think, Tom? When we're going to know the answer as to where this is going?
16: I think it could be a long time, because any kind of inquiry like this, given, I think, the very, very complicated state of property ownership in Albania, where you land claims going back years, even in, you know, to the days of the Cold War, it could be a long time.
3: All right, Tom, we will talk again, and I'll look forward to it. Tom Kingston there, Rome correspondent for The Times. Thank you. Now, you've been getting in touch with us with your thoughts on the story we were talking about earlier on, about the government being criticised for relying too heavily on the giant tech company Palantir. Mike writes in, saying, yet again, the UK will get it wrong. Where are the servers? Who has control over the core development, and who owns the code that's developed? Sounds like the NHS will be paying Palantir to develop a product which they will then own, and that, by definition, is the basic concept of software as a service. So as the NHS rents their hospitals, and we know how successful that has been, says Mike, now they will also rent a backbone platform with a large amount of expertise being offshore. Tell me what you're thinking. Send me a text, 87222, start with the word Times, or a tweet to @TimesRadio. 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
1: It is 5 o'clock and I'm John Pienaar on Times Radio. Here are the headlines. Sir Keir Starmer has accused Nigel Farage of exploiting the murder of the student in Southampton after the Reform leader called for rage before protests last night. And three members of the Royal Navy have died after a helicopter crashed into a field during a training exercise in Devon. And coming up, Times Defence editor Larissa Brown will be joining me to give us the latest on that helicopter crash in Okehampton. And the Times is reporting that a Chinese state-linked technology company is engaging in a concerning new front on surveillance. We're going to be looking at what that really means. Now then.
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1: And time for the news with Will Hobbs.
3: Thank you, John. Good afternoon. Sir Keir Starmer says Nigel Farage's call for rage over Henry Novak's death is unforgivable. The 18-year-old was stabbed in Southampton in December and died in handcuffs, having been falsely accused by his killer of racism. There were protests in Southampton last night in which 11 officers were injured. Mr. Farage told Times Radio the violence and disorder is just the beginning and that the division will get worse. In the Commons, he said Novak's death was an example of two-tier policing.
4: In being treated fairly by the police. Can he take some action, end this divisive practice, and make sure that all British citizens are treated the same?
3: Sophie Martin's two cars were written off during the violent protests last night.
5: Just carnage, really, for 4 hours. Bricks were being thrown, a bin was set on fire and pushed through the police line. So I've never felt unsafe in my house and I just wanted to get out of there. I get that people are angry, but you're taking it out on people like us and it's got nothing to do with us.
3: The Prime Minister said Farage's words went against the wishes of Henry Novak's family. The National Police Chiefs Council is reviewing wording of its anti-racism plan. Elsewhere, three crew members of the Royal Navy have died in a helicopter training exercise in Devon, according to the Ministry of Defence. The Merlin helicopter went down in a field at Sawton Down, next to a military training facility near Okehampton in the early hours. The families of the service personnel have been informed. Defence analyst Francis Tousa says the investigation will be thorough.
6: There will be, and they're euphemistically called black boxes, and other systems on board the aircraft to be recovered, and then the data downloaded, put onto computers. You can then, if you need to, want to actually put it into a simulator and fly what happened and so forth, and then work out. You know, obviously there are going to be a number of issues, external, environmental, mechanical, did something break, and pilot issues. So all of those will be looked at.
3: A man who faked a YouTube live stream to give him a false alibi has been jailed for the murder of his pregnant girlfriend in County Armagh. Stephen McCullough will spend at least 31 years behind bars. £1.3 billion of taxpayer money has been confirmed for a new theme park in Bedfordshire to be called Universal United Kingdom Resort. Chancellor Rachel Reeves says the cash will go into improving transport nearby. Construction's to begin soon, which is predicted will create 20,000 jobs and generate £50 billion to the UK economy by 2055. Molly Murphy oversees Universal's global projects.
7: We chose Bedfordshire because it is an exciting place. There's an amazing amount of creative talent in the UK that we can tap into. And this place is a perfect location to build the greatest theme park in all of Europe.
3: And there's been another big shock at the French Open tennis. World number one Aryna Sabalenka has been knocked out of the quarterfinals by 25th seed Diana Schneider. Sabalenka had been 2 points from victory but lost the deciding set 6-love. For a roundup of the news on demand, subscribe to the Times Radio News Briefing on any podcast platform.
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1: It's good to have your company on Times Radio Drive. I'm John Pienaar. Thanks for joining me. Three Royal Navy crew members have died after a helicopter crash in Devon. It happened in the early hours of this morning, and the Prime Minister, Keir Starmer, spoke about this ahead of Prime Minister's questions.
9: This will be a deeply worrying time for the families, and more information will be set out as soon as possible.
1: Latest on that in just a moment with the Times Defence editor Larissa Brown. Larissa also has a report in the Times Now about shortcomings in the safety gear available to women military personnel. She is here now. Larissa Brown, good to have you.
10: Hi, John.
1: Hi. Can you tell us a bit about this, or more, as much as we know, Larissa, about the helicopter accident?
10: Yes, of course. So there was an incident at 4 a.m. this morning where a Merlin Mark IV helicopter was crashed into a field in Devon, and tragically, three service personnel died in that crash. The Merlin helicopter can carry up to 24 personnel. The footage that we've seen from the scene of the crash, and also the images that have come to us, do suggest that there will have been no survivors, and it was just it was those members on board the helicopter. We're not sure yet what the cause of the incident was, but the weather was said to have been particularly bad at the time, with poor visibility, and the Navy have said that they're investigating that at the moment.
1: Is there information, Larissa, on the crew members who sadly died?
10: There isn't at the moment. We're expecting to possibly get that information tomorrow, but of course, you know, they're only just informed the families this morning, so I don't think we'll get much information anytime soon about who died.
1: Right, there'll have to be, obviously, and there will be exhaustive investigations and then a proper inquiry. But I was hearing earlier on that this particular helicopter, the Merlin, has got a very good reputation.
10: It has. I mean, these incidents unfortunately do happen. The last one of this scale was in 2014. I'm sure some of our listeners will remember there was that tragic incident involving a Lynx helicopter in Afghanistan. But of course, you know, we've not seen anything on this scale since then. There have been some incidences where people have been injured. But this is a huge loss for the military overall. And you know, we've had lots of people come out today to say how sad they are about what's happened, including the head of the Royal Navy and also members of the Royal Family. And yes, we've been told that the King's expected to write to the families as well of those that have died.
1: Yeah, the Royal Family expressing their sadness, to including the Princess of Wales.
10: Yes, we've also had a statement from the Princess. She was saying that she was saddened to hear of the tragic loss of three service personnel and would hold their families and friends in our hearts. She's also posted a message on social media as well.
1: Yeah, I mean, they're such an important part of military service, the helicopter as an aircraft. You've flown on so many of them at different times, Larissa. Even, I suppose, the most highly regarded helicopter, they are subject to something going wrong. And we know that there were apparently atrocious weather conditions in this case, which we don't know, we can't know now, but that sort of thing can have a bearing.
10: Yeah, so it was heavy rain, strong winds and very low visibility at the time is what we've been told. We've also spoken to a witness that described a huge bang at the time of the crash, and other witnesses have described seeing an almighty flash of red. Now, I think it'll probably be weeks or months until we get a full readout from the MOD on exactly what has happened. And you know, I think it will be a lot of sort of painstaking work to go through those final moments of the crew.
1: Okay, we'll watch as that obviously develops. Now, you've got a fascinating story, Larissa, in the Times now about worries about the gear available to women military personnel. Do tell us about that.
10: Yes, I was quite interested by this story. So at the moment, any female member of the military receives essentially the same body armour as their male counterparts. And the body armour at the moment is designed to fit a male body shape, and it doesn't take into account the fact that, you know, a woman will have breasts, and that will make the body armour push out and potentially expose their vital organs to any gunfire. So what's happened is this NP Aerospace, a Coventry-based armour technology manufacturer, have looked into this and done different modelling, and they found out that because of this, because the females are being given these flat plates instead of curved plates, that females are at greater risk of being wounded. Specifically, they said that women wearing the body armour designed for males may experience an average reduction in ballistic coverage of their torso by approximately 10%. Obviously, quite a staggering figure. And the MOD has known about this increased risk to women over the last 5 years, and they still haven't done anything about it, although it seems like they are now looking at it and could potentially bring in specific body armour for women.
1: No, looking at it and potentially bringing in body armour. It is a staggering story, this, Larissa, isn't it? I mean, how many women are you know, potentially in active service in the front line in military service? I think it's something like 16,000 women soldiers.
10: It's a huge number, and obviously things have changed in the last few years. So in 2018, that was when women could, you know, take on these frontline roles, and it was at that point that really the MOD should have got to grips with this and looked at the problems that might arise, and they haven't done so. So we're talking 8 years after women were accepted into those frontline roles, and the MOD here in the UK has actually paid for the Ukrainian females to receive this body armour with these curved plates, but they've not yet, you know, looked at it sufficiently enough to start rolling it out for women here.
1: Yeah, I think I can almost hear a note of incredulity in your voice. You'd think there would be surely, you know, numbers of women soldiers who'd have pointed out the obvious deficiencies of body armour meant for men, or these women's commanders, or whoever it happened to be, officials in higher places in the MOD hierarchy, but it just hasn't happened.
10: I think I just have this terrible vision of me in Afghanistan in 2014 wearing body armour and just feeling like it didn't fit at all and was barely providing any protection. And I could also hardly walk with it on because it was so heavy. And apparently this body armour is going to be a lot lighter as well. So I would very much welcome a set of that body armour.
1: Yeah, the more we hear about these things, Larissa, the more we hear stories of the British military, or for that matter, Navy, Air Force, just lacking some of the basics. There must be other examples of this, maybe many. When you look at the shortfall in what our military needs compared to what it has got, it will go down to the most basic kit, I'm guessing.
10: I think for me, there just seems to be some strange decisions at the moment. So we revealed a few weeks ago about how the Royal Navy was looking at issuing a new ceremonial uniform for female sailors because they had basically decided that the buttons that were on this uniform were inappropriately placed because the two top buttons were in the place of where a woman's nipples are. So they were spending up to £200,000 replacing this uniform. And the sailors that I spoke to, the female ones, weren't interested in a new uniform. They weren't bothered about it. And yet you've got this where you've got female soldiers, you know, being told that they're potentially, their lives are at risk, because of this, and they've not yet sorted it out.
1: You think basic safety from enemy fire should come ahead of tailoring, you would have thought. And meanwhile, we're waiting, aren't we? Still waiting, I should say, or still waiting for the Defence Investment Plan, which seems to have been hanging in the air, I don't know, since I was a boy. It's not quite that long, but we've been waiting so long. Now we have got a date for it at last, the plan which will set out the idea for what will happen to our military in terms of equipment and investment on that equipment.
10: Yes, it's been an extremely painful process, and I am told that it should be next Thursday. That's what the MOD is gearing up towards. That's what the defence industry is planning for. But who knows what will happen, because I think there's still a debate about the money that defence is going to get. And I think we'll have more in the paper tomorrow about that from myself and Stephen Swinford, the political editor.
1: All right, great to talk to you, Larissa. Thank you. Look forward to talking to you again. Larissa Brown there, the defence editor of The Times. Now, The Times reports now that a Chinese firm is using AI to predict future dissidents who might oppose the regime in Beijing. It is claimed that vast amounts of data covering individuals' daily habits and their travel, their relationships, their browsing histories are being put together and analysed as part of what's being described as the country's great firewall. Well, Nicholas Bielecker is the senior fellow at the Yale Law School, Paul Tsai China Centre, and joins us now live on the line. Hello to you, Nicholas.
11: Hi, how good to be here.
1: Thank you for coming on the programme. Nicholas, this idea of predictive surveillance, can you tell us exactly what that is?
11: Well, you know, I think there are three fundamental facts to know about China. The first one is that it's a dictatorship. It's an authoritarian regime. It's a single party dictatorship. And therefore, it does not tolerate any kind of political dissent. Political dissent is a crime by law. And so if you criticize the Communist Party, it's a ticket to jail. So that's a fundamental fact. The other is that China is really the country that has the most comprehensive surveillance architecture of any country in the world. It has CCTVs, it has face recognition everywhere, it hoovers data from the users. And of course, no Chinese company can resist the state if the state says, we want to have access to your data. Mm. So it's like the state having access to your Netflix and Amazon and your history of buying plane tickets and so on and so forth. So all this is combined together. But it's a lot of data for the states to sort of surveil. And that is where AI is providential, because it can sift through and identify whoever seems to be have attitudes that are critical of the party. But the third element that is really important is that there is no rule of law in China. There are no courts that you can turn to. There is no independent media that you can sort of bring attention to your case if the state has indeed used AI to predict that you might be holding views that are contrary to the Communist Party of China. And this really raises very serious risk, not only for the Chinese population, but also for anyone in the world, where China will be exporting this kind of system, which will be really very welcomed by many authoritarians or would-be authoritarian leaders in the world, of which it seems to have an increasing number.
1: Yeah, and it's possible to put together a list of possible candidates around the world who would wish to take advantage of this rather frightening technology, Nicholas.
11: Oh, absolutely. I mean, the company that is behind this proposal is very tied to the Chinese states. So we are used to having private companies promising everything under the sun to the government to have a contract. But this company, one of its backer is the person who invented the Great Firewall of China. That is the architecture of the internet that prevent Chinese users from having access to the BBC, to CNN, to academic databases, to all sort of information outside of the state that may be critical of China. And so therefore it has this person behind the company, and it also associated with a laboratory directly under the Chinese Academy of Social Science. So this is really something that the Chinese state is pushing. Mm. And in fact, we have historical precedents. I mean, back in the Mao era, you could be a black class or a red class. A black class would be an intellectual or a bourgeois or a capitalist, and a red class would be a soldier, a peasant, a worker. And of course, the Communist Party of China has regularly have purges of would-be or suspected to be opponents. So the Communist Party's inner logic is purging people who are not deemed to be loyal enough.
1: Yeah.
11: And now we're going to have this enormous potential of the AI capabilities put into the service of what really is in the DNA of the Communist Party of China, even more so under the leadership of Xi Jinping.
1: So it is conceivable, it's imaginable that the Chinese state could be, I don't know, picking on dissidents, political dissidents, before they even become political dissidents. Is it possible that you could see people, I don't know, detained, rounded up? Or, well, we don't know, I suppose, but I suppose they would certainly be targets for surveillance and close watching.
11: Oh, absolutely. I mean, even before AI, the political police, which is a very large in China, has a category called the target population. The target populations are people who are identified as being a potential political risk because of their opinions, because they are journalists, because they have contact with foreigners, because of all sorts of reasons, or because they have a former crime. These people are already on the list and already under surveillance. But what AI really brings is this sort of self-censorship in the population, who's going to be afraid that anything that they say or do can be read by the state as sort of expressing some potential for dissent. And the critical fact here is, and people in living in democracies often forget this, is that in a dictatorship, it's the state that decides whether you have committed a crime and whether you're a dissenter. You may not see yourself as a dissenter. You may say, I'm tired of the trains not running on time. Well, the Communist Party finds that this is something that is going to excite negative sentiments against the Communist Party. Therefore, it's a threat to national security. Therefore, you'll get a knock on the door from the political police.
1: What a blood-chilling story. Nicolas Bekele from your Yale Law School, Poolside China Centre. Thank you for telling us about that. Now, in a moment, we're going to be hearing from Joe Bamford, the businessman, on his demand that the government get Britain producing its own energy. It's now 5:20 and I'm John Pino on Times Radio Drive with ServiceNow. 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
1: Now, one of Britain's biggest business voices, Joe Bamford, is calling on the government to get Britain building more in its own backyard, particularly when it comes to energy. Now, speaking exclusively to Times Radio, he says politicians need to back homegrown clean energy and not just move us onto using it, but creating it too. He's been talking to Times Radio's newsroom reporter, Ollie Cole.
16: In the Oxfordshire town of Bicester, Joe Bamford, his surname synonymous with the construction manufacturing giant JCB, is on a mission, a cleaner, greener, hydrogen-fueled mission. His new venture may be starting small and scaling up, but he thinks there's a lesson to be learned here for the whole of the UK economy.
17: You know, business's job is to play what's in front of it politically. But I think most people just want government to do what it says on the tin. Fix the potholes, get the NHS to work, help us provide jobs so that we can show up.
16: Bamford is unveiling a new hydrogen refueling system, but this business doesn't stand alone. He thinks it's important to be involved in every part of the supply chain, something Britain should be doing too, particularly when it comes to energy.
17: You need to get the volume up and the cost base down because you need to give people a solution that replicates their behaviour. If I can go and, you know, turn my cooker on and it's zero emission and it costs the same, that's fantastic. If as a country on top of that, you can not just do that, but you can make the bits in the whole of that supply chain and you have the jobs in there, that's fantastic. What's not that saying is, let's go and put loads of wind turbines up in the UK, but we don't make the turbines. And if you can provide enough volume to get your cost down, that works. It's why I'm in energy, I'm in distribution of energy, I'm in the end use case buses and diggers, and I'm trying to drive across the whole thing a solution that costs the same. We're not quite there yet, and you need some government subsidy, but the government should get behind this. And they should really get behind it, not, you know, sorry, they should really get behind it because it's something that we Britain could do well.
16: The UK's net zero economy now underpins the jobs of 1.1 million UK workers. But with climate targets breathing down the necks of governments, the issue has become a political lightning rod. Bamford thinks the focus needs to be on the word transition, including making use of our oil and gas while it's there.
17: You know, the Committee on Climate Change, which the government, I think there's only one engineer on that, okay? You know, so it is an energy transition. And if you're thinking about energy transition, yes, Norse oil and gas, drill for a period of time, use the taxes from that in your own country. Otherwise, you're shipping that diesel, petrol, gas from the Middle East. Actually, from a carbon footprint point of view, that's higher than doing it here. Spend the next 40 years using that resource, tax it. So, okay, and then backfill in energy transition, both electrification and in hydrogen. Those are the only two zero-emission technologies that work. And you've got to then backfill in the jobs. You've got to make those things. You've got to have sovereign capability in manufacturing stuff. I mean, the Second World War, we manufactured huge amounts of things. Now we're only 8% of the economy is manufacturing. We've got to be able to start building and making stuff.
16: He's speaking today at the launch of HiKit, a new device which allows hydrogen refueling for businesses wherever they are, a quarry, a construction site, or even a farm. He's taken what we'd usually see as a petrol station made for hydrogen and condensed it for mobile use. It's no use, he thinks, cleaner, greener energy being available, but not meeting people where they actually are.
17: Energy has turned up for the last 100 years how it does. Okay, you turn electricity on and the lighting works. Okay, you go and fill up the car and the petrol station works. But with energy transition and how you move these energy, the energy around, you need all of those components to turn up. What we're here at today is a mobile hydrogen refueling station. Because if you think about construction equipment, very close to my heart, you know, the machine is in the middle of a field, so you can't put a battery on it. There's no power station to do it. So you need a mobile solution to go and fill it up with a zero emission fuel. That's where this comes in.
16: And talking of meeting people where they are, Bamford is clear in his view on Treasury thinking. It's focusing too much on London and not enough about local economies elsewhere in Britain, something Bamford thinks could heal not just the government's growth problem, but a social one.
17: I believe in communities. I believe in Britain. And I'm a huge fan of Britain. But I've never really been in big cities. I've spent most of my life in a factory. I started at 16 on a shop floor and I've worked through that. And I see the community benefit of that, you know, the business, you know, and then a local rugby club and a local football club, and they're all friends from school. And you know, in our businesses, you know, I've got three or four generations of family members, and their cousin works in the accounts department, and you know, their nephews on the shop. That's a community. And when these businesses die, you know, when I bought Wrightbus, you know, it's in a tertiary town in Northern Ireland, and the town's 30,000 people. You know, it lost 2,500 jobs, but it's not the 2,500 jobs directly. That's the sandwich shop that goes, the hairdresser that goes. Okay, half that town now is gone. And if it half that gone, the community goes. And that's when you start having, I think, cohesion problems. So we do need to think about it. And I'm a firm believer in making community.
1: Joe Bamford there, talking to our Times Radio newsroom reporter, Ollie Cole. Now, what is going to be happening on Breakfast on Times Radio tomorrow from 6 with Kate McCann and Stig Abel? Kate can tell us. Hello, Kate.
18: Hi, John. How are you doing?
1: I'm good. So what are you thinking about?
18: Well, there is a lot going on, and I thought that interview that you were just listening to there was really interesting because it highlights some of the questions, the broader questions that I think people are starting to ask after the tragic death of Henry Novak, which is about cohesion. It's about how we treat one another. It's about policing, consent, and community. So we'll be talking about

0: where the UK is when it comes to defence spending and whether we're doing enough.
1: Yeah, so, well, loads there to have a close listen to. Looking forward to it, Kate. Kate, with Stig Abel tomorrow from 6 on Times Radio Breakfast. And after 6 here, Pinar and Friends. We're going to be talking to The Sun on Sunday's Kate Ferguson and The Mirror's Deputy Political Editor Mikey Smith. And before that, what's on the agenda at Russia's Davos? We're going to be looking at President Putin's plans to try to prop up the country's economy as the war in Ukraine continues to take its toll. Now, though, it is 5:30. Time for the news with Will Hobbs.
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3: Thank you, John. The Prime Minister says there's no justification for more violence and disorder after protests in Southampton over Henry Novak's death. The 18-year-old died handcuffed, falsely accused of racism in December. Sir Keir Starmer's condemned Reform UK leader Nigel Farage's call for rage as unforgivable.
4: I'm really shocked that he pretends to have respect for Henry's family. And then acts in this way. They have lost their son in the most appalling circumstances. They make a simple plea of us as human beings to please not exploit that. That is their plea to us.
3: The Chief Constable of Hampshire Police has apologised for Novak's arrest. The Princess of Wales says she's saddened by the deaths of three Royal Navy personnel in a helicopter crash in Devon. It happened near Okehampton early this morning. A YouTuber who murdered his pregnant girlfriend in County Armagh has been jailed for at least 31 years. 36-year-old Stephen McCullough concocted an alibi. He'd been live-streaming himself playing computer games when Natalie McNally was attacked in 2022. Europe's first universal theme park will receive £1.3 billion of taxpayer funding. The government's confirmed it's upping its original investment of £500 million for the Universal United Kingdom Resort that will open in Bedfordshire. And Halifax, Lloyds and Bank of Scotland say their tech issues have been resolved. Thousands of people reported issues with their apps and online banking services. And for a news bulletin when you want it, search for the Times Radio News Briefing on any podcast platform.
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5: Hitter, it's your big McDonald's hunger calling. 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
1: 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And right now, you can even win you and your friend a pair of £100 John Lewis vouchers. 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We've had so many messages so far. I just want to read you one of them. It's from Stephen McMillan, who says to his friend, Andrew, I love keeping up to date with everything going on, thanks to Times Radio. Andrew always asks me how I know so much, and I tell him I listen to Times Radio. Sounds like good advice. And here's that web address again, thetimes.com/referafriend. And you and your friend could be in with a chance of winning that pair of £100 John Lewis vouchers. The terms and the conditions are there for you online. Now, long-range Ukrainian drones hit the St. Petersburg oil terminal in Russia in the early hours of the morning. The city is hosting the St. Petersburg International Economic Forum, which has been described as Russia's answer to Davos. It's the fifth wartime forum with Russia's economy struggling for growth amid slow progress on the battlefield. Alexander Koliandra is a former strategist at Credit Suisse Bank and a senior fellow at the Center for European Policy Analysis. Alexander, welcome to you.
9: Hello. Thank you for having me.
1: It's good to have you here. Now, you've been to these events in the past, haven't you? How do you see this one panning out?
9: Well, I've been to the forum for many years, and I remember in the, 2009, 2010, and up to 2014, it was a real international event where you could actually meet everyone, be it the heads of the largest oil corporations or heads of the largest European and American companies, and usually some

0: heads of states, be it France, Germany, and other Western countries. But since 2014 and the start of the sanctions, the list of dignitaries was becoming slimmer and slimmer. Yeah. And since 2022, I wouldn't dare to call it a Russian Davos.
1: Right.
0: It was a much more localized event with dignitaries mostly coming from Asia, sometimes Africa, sometimes China. But the list of Western visitors was very, very short.
1: Right, so a much tighter circle of attendees since the war in Ukraine and the tension that goes with all of that. And other things have changed too, Alexander. Now seeing more and more reports of the Russian economy really feeling the strain of the war. Give us your reading on that.
0: Well, the Russian government has finally accepted the reality. And last month, they published their outlook for this year and the next 2 years, and they finally admit that the Russian economy is entering a stagnation. It's a very, very slow growth with relatively high inflation and high interest rates. So all that means that the gap between the state-sponsored and state-supported military industry and the rest of the economy, the market-oriented part of the economy, which cannot enjoy the preferable treatment from the government, is widening.
1: Yeah.
0: We still see that the unemployment is very low in Russia, but there is nothing to be proud of. Russia is short of people, and that drives inflation up. And with inflation pressure, the central bank keeps double-digit interest rate, which effectively kills the non-military economy.
1: Yeah, I mean, you're really describing a wartime economy, aren't you? I mean, and production in military goods, munitions, and so on has gone up very, very steeply. But that doesn't necessarily mean a great deal of help for the Russian economy.
0: No, I mean, it is a result of the choices made by the Kremlin. Well, first of all, of invading Ukraine and face all the sanctions. But secondly, by ameliorating the situation by spending like there was no tomorrow in 2023 and 24. So that kept Russian economy growth at decent 4.5, 4.6%, but that resulted in an overheated economy, inflationary pressure, shortage of workforce, labor cost was also up significantly without any increase in productivity, and now it's time to pay for those choices. Yeah. Russian economy is not a military economy per se, but it is a militarized economy, and it is getting more and more militarized.
1: Are there any, as far as one can tell, are there any significant voices inside Russia, commentators and their political voices, bloggers, that sort of thing, who are saying, look, Russia needs to find a way out of this war for the sake of Russia, for the sake of its economy, or is that just not a sensible or wise or safe thing to say?
0: Well, it's definitely not a safe thing to say. You are absolutely right. But if we decode what the finance ministry and the central bank is saying, they are effectively saying that, the Russian economy is unable to finance this war and keep the living standards at the current level for much longer. It is time to make some choices.
1: Mm. Is there an element in which the Russia and its economy is rather trapped into this position, because the war, the employment of so many men on the front in the armed forces, they are getting their employment, they're getting their wages from the military and from the war. Their families are dependent on that. Their home communities are dependent on that. If there were to be peace, if there were to be an end to the war, what would Russia do with all these demobilized soldiers? Is that something which is maybe just trapping Russia and Putin into this position?
0: No, I don't think that the problem is there, because at the moment the demand for workforce in Russia is higher than the supply. So if you discard all the fears and risks of re-employing former soldiers into the civilian life,
1: yeah,
0: then there is no economic danger per se, especially if the government decides to spend money on reintegrated the veterans into the civilian life.
1: Yes.
0: The trap is much, much wider. It's kind of an institutional trap, because on the one hand, the government cannot stop spending. It cannot trim spending on the military economy, because that would result in an economic slump. On the other hand, if they continue to borrow, if they continue to spend, they would have to borrow. And because of the sanctions, they can only borrow domestically, which means that fuels domestic inflation. And it is quite difficult to sustain that balance, because all this money is not going into the human capital or increased productivity. It is actually going into something that would be born on the battlefields.
1: All right, Alexander.
0: So, on the one hand, you have to cut spending. On the other hand, you cannot.
1: Thanks for that analysis, Alexander. Alexander Koriander is a senior fellow at the Center for European Policy Analysis. Now, back to home politics. Keir Starmer and Nigel Farage, we heard them earlier on, clashing at Prime Minister's Question Time, of course, over the murder of the 18-year-old Henry Novak. The Reform leader was met with jeers from those Labour MPs around him, who demanded that he condemn the violence in Southampton last night.
2: Following the horrendous circumstances of Henry Novak's death, can I urge the Prime Minister to consider this? It is now clear to growing millions in this country that we're living under two-tier policing. The instructions that are given to police officers from police bosses are clear and written down in ink. It says you must treat different ethnic groups in different ways. That, apart from the upset and the anger at the circumstances of his death, the anger that you saw spilling out in Southampton last night, which is in danger of getting considerably worse, because if the public lose trust in being treated fairly by the police, can he take some action, end this divisive practice of two-tier policing, and make sure that all British citizens are treated the same?
1: Yeah. Nigel Farage in the Commons earlier. The Prime Minister, in reply, denied the claims of two-tier policing. He condemned what he described as Nigel Farage's appeal for rage. Tom Hayes can give us his take on all of that. He's the Labour MP for Bournemouth East. Hello to you, Tom.
3: Hello, John.
1: Hi. So you were there in the House for those exchanges. I suppose they were the bit that sticks in the memory from what happened at Question Time in so many ways. What is your perception of the way people... I know you can only go by your own experience, talking to people in your own Bournemouth constituency, but also more widely. What is your take on the way people are responding at this time? Are they answering, echoing Farage's call for cold rage? Are they perhaps keen to see calm and unity the way the Prime Minister is hoping to see?
3: They're absolutely calling for calm and unity. I think anyone in our country would recognise that we are living in difficult times and that tensions run deep. The job of politicians is to bring people together, to solve people's problems, and to make sure that we act thoughtfully and carefully. It is clear to me that Nigel Farage does not have the interests of Henry's family at heart. He, yesterday, by calling for people to respond with cold rage, started the protests in Southampton, not a million miles away from Bournemouth. He did not condemn the violence against police officers today. And as a consequence, we have a situation where tensions that could have been dimmed are now higher than ever. What we need is for Nigel Farage to take himself out of this discussion. There's a debate that needs to be had around policing and the fairness of policing. But Nigel Farage should not be putting himself at the centre of that in order to avoid Rupert Lowe winning votes off him in the Makerfield by-election. He should be listening to Henry Novak's family and heed the calls for unity and peace, not division and hate.
1: Now, we do know Nigel Farage sees this issue playing to Reform's advantage. That includes the Makerfield by-election. I wonder if he could be right about that.
3: I think that's exactly what he's doing here. I think if you look at the escalations that Nigel Farage has made in recent months, they have always been in response to reform not succeeding in the ways that he and the media expect, be it the defeat in Caerphilly, where soon after he brought Robin Jenrick into his party, or what I would say actually is a poorer performance in the local elections than was often mooted, and his concern about the impact in Makerfield of choosing a poor candidate who by his own admission is sexist and is a COVID vaccine sceptic. I think that Nigel Farage is worried about losing out on media time in this 24-hour news cycle, and he's worried about losing Makerfield. And really, we should be concerned about getting knives off our streets, keeping our young boys safe and bringing our communities together. He is not focused in any way in those issues in the national.
1: But I wonder if he could be right that this issue could play well for Reform and Reform's candidate. It is possible, Tom, I suppose, isn't it, to feel both anger and to yearn to see a calm and sensible outcome. You can want both of those things.
3: You're right, John. You can absolutely want both of those things. When I saw the body cam footage, I felt anger. When I saw the video footage of Henry in the lift descending to the ground floor to make his way out, a young, smartly dressed man going out for a good evening, and then knowing what happened to him, I felt anger. But as a politician, the responsible thing that I'm doing for my community is to suppress my personal feelings about this issue and to channel all of the concern that my constituents are feeling into action. We have a chance here to hold this debate in a way that is respectful to Henry, to respectful to his family, respectful to the country. That's what really people are looking to politicians to do. Yeah. Nigel Farage is posturing as a person who will be our next prime minister. Do we want a prime minister who is actually going to cause us to feel so discontented and so apart from each other just to score an easy media headline?
1: All right, Tom Hayes, we will resume the conversation at some point fairly soon. He's the Labour MP for Bournemouth East. Now, after 6 o'clock, Pino and Friends, we're going to be joined by Kate Ferguson from The Sun on Sunday and Mikey Smith from The Mirror. In a moment, we're going to be live in Miami. The England football team have begun their preparations for the World Cup. It's now 5:46. I'm John Pino on Times Radio Drive with ServiceNow. 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
6: The Boy Who Harnessed the Wind is a bold and uplifting new musical based on the incredible true story of 13-year-old William Kamkwamba, who dared to dream big against impossible odds. 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
7: McDonald's breakfast is turning up the heat with a spicy new twist. 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
1: Now, the England football squad's arrived in America ahead of the World Cup, which starts next week. They've landed in the state of Florida, hoping to adapt to what could be pretty brutal conditions. It's going to be warm out there. The team had its first training session yesterday. That was at West Palm Beach. Temperature reached 32 degrees and 79% humidity. Hamza Khalik Lunat is the football reporter for The Times. He's in Miami. Hi to you, Hamza.
9: Hello, John. How are you?
1: I'm well. I don't know, landing in Miami sounds like quite a pleasant thing when you think you've got to train hard while you're there. And 79% humidity, that's pretty brutal, isn't it?
9: Yeah. I mean, when we landed on Monday, the way they classify it here, June the 1st is the start of hurricane season. So we got off the plane, went outside, and there was a torrential downpour. These are the conditions that England are training in, and they're doing it for a good reason. They want the players to acclimatise to the conditions here, the heat, the humidity, and they believe that will set them up nicely for the tournament. Now, it does come with risks. 12 years ago, Roy Hodgson's England team travelled to Florida, and their training camp was actually disrupted by the weather. The pitches were waterlogged. They couldn't train outdoors. But that's part of the risk that England and the FA have taken on here. They believe it's going to be worthwhile. Potentially, they could play in Miami in the round of 16 if they progress through the group stages and through the knockouts. Mm. And they may even play at 2,000 metres altitude if they reach the round of 32 match against Mexico in Mexico City. Mm. So, yeah, there's a reason for all this conditioning. It's going to become a lot more important later on in the tournament.
1: I bet it is. And how did the first training session get? Do you get any sense of that, Hamza? I'm not suggesting you were somewhere with a camera behind a tree. That wouldn't be appropriate. But do you get an idea?
9: It was more intense than usual. What I thought was quite interesting is that immediately you noticed Thomas Tuchel's behaviour. Usually when we watch training, he's pretty relaxed. He's not too interested in the warm-ups. But yesterday he was there watching everyone very intently, very closely. And it wasn't just a matter of stretches and running around the pitch. They did have some quite intense drills, the these things called rondos, where you pass the ball around and someone's in the middle chasing, and they had a few of those with a few different variations and a 10v10 at the end. It was pretty intense, and it was, by the time they finished, it was around midday. So yeah, like you mentioned earlier, 32 degrees, midday heat and the humidity. The players were training a lot harder than they usually would, and some of these players, of course, have been on holidays, some have just finished their seasons, some haven't played for around 2 weeks. But players like Jordan Henderson, Jordan Pickford, Harry Kane have actually come over around to the US or nearby recently, had a holiday with their families, adjusted to the time difference, of course, to prepare themselves. So they've put a lot of thought into this sort of stuff.
1: And some teams are going to be, I know, more easily acclimatised than others, aren't they? Where, you know, the climate where they play is just a little bit more, you know, reminiscent of what's going to be there in America. I know Spain, for example, it's not that far away, but they'll be used to higher heats and so on than the British team, the English team.
9: Yes, that's right. And actually, last year, England travelled to Spain and had a pre-tournament camp, pre-friendly camp there before matches against Andorra. And they worked in heated tents, again, to just get a sense of what it's like playing in these conditions. But you're completely right, and it's why Mexico City, for example, if England progressed through the group stages and play Mexico there, Mexico will have that advantage because those players are used to playing at altitude. It's an enormous advantage. Matt Lawton recently did a piece where he went out to South Africa with Keely Hodgkinson and Georgia Bell, the athletes, and they stay at a place which, again, is at altitude. They live there, they sleep there, which has a big benefit in terms of adjusting. So when they come back to a normal-ish sort of altitude, they then feel a lot better. Because when you're at altitude, the air is thinner, there's less oxygen, so your body has to adjust, and that affects your performance. So, yeah, you're completely right in saying that there are countries out there that will have that embedded advantage. And that's why, for example, players like Elliot Anderson and other guys with the England team have had hyperbaric chambers installed at home, again, to get them adjusted to playing at altitude.
1: Right, now just looking ahead and to the games, the coverage, you can get it on TalkSport. We're going to give very, very comprehensive coverage of what's going on. But when it comes to following the games live, how does the time difference work if you're watching it from here in the UK?
9: Yeah, so these are later kickoffs than usual. I believe the first match that England play in the World Cup against Croatia in Dallas is around 9 p.m. So yeah, slightly later kickoff times than usual. Fortunately for England, the group stage, compared to someone like to a team like Scotland, for example, these are semi-normal times. So anyone that watches the Champions League, for example, will be familiar with an 8 o'clock kickoff. 9 o'clock is a bit later than usual, but Scotland, for example, are playing at 2 a.m. So if you're watching at home domestically, you're going to have to maybe get a blanket, cup of tea, coffee, to stay up through Scotland matches. But England matches, I think you should be okay for in the group stages at least.
1: All right, Hamza Kılıçlunat, thanks so much. Football reporter there in Miami. Lucky man. Now, Mexico versus Brazil. Looks like an extension of the World Cup story, doesn't it? But the two nations are facing off about something else altogether. So the officials in Mexico have declared the caramelo dog, a sandy-coloured stray, to the status of national treasure. The move has sent Brazilians, well, they've sent him into a bit of a mood. They say that dog is integral to their culture. Now, Rodrigo Matiucci is the chief executive of DNA Pets, the Brazilian genetic testing group, which conducted a genetic study into caramelos, these dogs. Hello, Rodrigo.
10: Hi, how are you?
1: I'm well, thank you for joining us. Just explain some of this to us. A national dispute over this little dog. What's going on?
10: Yeah, it's a beloved dog all over the world. I think in Latin America specifically. But we tried to understand if there is any kind of genetic profile so that we can identify the breed. And it seems that both Brazilians and Mexicans try to do the same at the same time. And it's actually a way to improve the welfare of this kind of stray dog. Not a dispute, but yeah. I think it's a collaboration.
1: Just describe a caramelo to us for those who aren't familiar.
10: Okay, so a caramelo, it's a stray dog. So it's very polite with everyone. It likes to eat anything it sees on the floor, or it can eat anything you give it to them. And it's mostly a medium-sized dog. The main breed, the main pure breed that makes part of their genetic traits is a German Shepherd.
1: Okay.
10: So it's kind of a German Shepherd, but a more simplified one.
1: Okay, I think I'd get a bit of a picture there. A polite German Shepherd sounds very appealing, and with even good, I know, table manners when it gets its food off the floor. So, what's the truth? Is a caramelo a native Brazilian or is it a native Mexican? Solve the mystery for us.
10: Yeah, it seems that it's not Brazilian. It's not Mexican. It's actually it was created during centuries of colonial period. So the kind of urbanization processes that took over in these places, in the end, after all the centuries, culminated on the caramelo breed. So it's not Mexican, it's not Brazilian, it's a dog from all these regions here in South America, in Latin America. And because when you put together a lot of breeds, especially German Shepherds, you end up getting a caramelo in the end. So it takes a long time to get the same dog.
1: Okay, so it's a cosmopolitan, multi-ethnic dog. Is that something that Mexicans and Brazilians can maybe shake hands and agree on then?
10: Yeah, sure.
1: But will they?
10: Yeah, I think so. Because the caramelo movement here in Brazil started a few years ago. The government was creating a new Real Bill. And there was some internet commotion to put the caramelo as a symbol of that new bill, but it wasn't in the end. But it's kind of a cultural thing here to say that the caramelo is the face of Brazil. But I think that is the face of years of mixing up breeds and getting a very friendly dog.
1: It sounds like a perfect dog to have around the house. Sounds like a perfect family dog. I mean, they wander the streets. They're stray dogs, you know, just surviving whatever they can pick up in the gutter. But it sounds like you'd love to have one of these at home with your kids.
10: Yeah, it will be a great dog to have with your kids. And actually, the beginning of the study, the genetic study here in Brazil, was motivated by a big brand here of pet food. And the idea was actually to to talk more about abandonment and to promote adoption of stray dogs.
1: Yeah.
10: If they are caramelo dogs, it's great. But any kind of stray dogs would be a great company in home.
1: Do you have one, Rodrigo?
10: No, I'm a cat person.
1: You're a cat person? I thought your living in your life was dogs.
10: No, not really. Just at work.
1: Just at work, and you go home to your cat. Okay, well, do it your way, and all the best to the Caramelos of Mexico and or Brazil. Rodrigo Matucci, thank you so much. Pino and Friends coming up here on Times Radio.

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1: It's 6 o'clock. I'm John Pienaar. Welcome to Pienaar and Friends. Tonight, that's Kate Ferguson from The Sun on Sunday and The Mirror's Mikey Smith. And you, of course, send me a text, send me a tweet, and we can chat after the news with Will Hobbs.
2: Thank you, John. Good evening. Sakir Starmer says Nigel Farage's call for rage over Henry Novak's death is unforgivable. The 18-year-old was stabbed in Southampton in December and died in handcuffs, having been falsely accused by his killer of racism. There were protests in the city last night in which 11 officers were injured. In the Commons, the Reform leader said Novak's death was an example of two-tier policing. And speaking to Times Radio afterwards, Mr. Farage warned of more trouble to come.
3: The division will get far worse. What you saw in Southampton last night is the beginning. If we get large numbers of young white males who think the police are prejudiced against them, goodness knows where we go. This has to end. This has to end.
2: You can hear the full interview with Carol Walker on Times Radio after 10 p.m. tonight. The Prime Minister said Farage's rhetoric of rage on the streets violates the wishes of Henry Novak's family. Tom Hayes is the Labour MP for Bournemouth East.
4: I'm really shocked that he pretends to have respect for Henry's family and then acts in this way. They have lost their son in the most appalling circumstance. They make a simple plea of us as human beings to please not exploit that. That is their plea to us.
2: Keir Starmer there speaking in the Commons. The National Police Chiefs Council is reviewing the wording of its anti-racism plan. The document currently says its goal of producing equality of policing outcomes does not mean treating everyone the same or being colourblind. Policing Minister Sarah Jones says the guidance needs to change. Three crew members of the Royal Navy have died in a helicopter training exercise in Devon. The Merlin helicopter went down in a field at Sawton Down next to a military training facility near Oakhampton. The families of the service personnel have been informed. The Times Defence editor Larissa Brown said the conditions for flying were terrible.
5: So it was heavy rain, strong winds and very low visibility at the time is what we've been told. We've also spoken to a witness that described a huge bang at the time of the crash, and other witnesses have described seeing an almighty flash of red. Now, I think it'll probably be weeks or months until we get a full readout from the MOD on exactly what has happened, and you know, I think it will be a lot of sort of painstaking work to go through those final moments of the crew.
2: Europe's first universal theme park will receive £1.3 billion of taxpayer funding. The government's confirmed it's upping its original investment of £500 million for the Universal United Kingdom resort that will open in Bedfordshire. And Halifax, Lloyds and Bank of Scotland say their tech issues have been resolved. Thousands of people reported issues with their apps and online banking services. And there's been another big shock at the French Open tennis. World number one Arina Sabalenka has been knocked out in the quarterfinals by 25th seed Diana Schneider. Don't forget, you can set the Times Radio news briefing as your flash briefing on Alexa.
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1: It is really good to have you with us here on Pienaar and Friends, an hour of good conversation in good company. Tonight, that is, of course, Kate Ferguson, the political editor at The Sun on Sunday. Hello to you, Kate.
7: Hello.
1: And Mikey Smith from the other The Mirror on Sunday. Hello, Mikey.
8: Hello.
1: And, of course, you. And you can see us on YouTube. Just have a look. You can see us in very glorious colour, if that's what you choose to do. We are here for you. Let me ask you first, Kate, what's your thought for the day?
7: My thought for the day is in praise of campaigning reporters. And a great journalist has been campaigning to free the aquarium penguins. So these are these little penguins in the London aquarium that have been left in a tiny pool, and there's no natural air or light, and it's all quite sad. And I think there's about 13 down there. Anyway, the London Aquarium have said they're going to move them to a bigger pool where they can truly kind of flex their Gosh, what are they? What do they have?
1: Wings, I suppose.
7: Wings, I suppose. Put a bit wings in the water and enjoy fresh air and light. And actually, when you saw the picture, I haven't been to this aquarium, but when you saw the pictures of them, it did look really sad. And penguins bring so much joy. And it's sad enough to think of any in captivity, really. But I think to think of them in captivity underground with horrible blue light and not enough water. Whereas the penguins in London Zoo seem so happy because they're frolicking in their big giant pond.
1: And where are these other penguins?
7: In the London Aquarium.
1: And where's that?
7: I think it's like on the South Bank.
1: Oh, that's it. Just by the Palace of Westminster.
8: Next door to Shrek.
7: Next door to Shrek, yeah. But anyway, and I must give a shout out to Steph, who works at another newspaper, who shall we name? They shall have a name nameless. Anyway, she's been wandering around protests and radio and television studios, dressed herself as a penguin to raise the plight of these penguins. And finally, she has freed the penguin. I think it's 12. It might be 12, 13.
1: Yeah.
7: So good for her.
1: Free the penguin 12.
7: Exactly. Good for her, really. So,
1: and
7: well
1: good
7: done.
1: For the penguins.
7: Good for the penguins.
1: Your compassion does you such credit.
7: Thank you. Okay,
1: what is your thought for the day, Mikey?
8: I'm afraid mine is less fun. I've been thinking an awful lot about an interview that reforms. I think I saw him call himself the Shadow Home Secretary the other day. Zia Yusuf gave on Sky News last night with Cathy Newman. And it made me slightly concerned about a problem that I think we're going to come up with more and more in the not-too-distant future, which is politicians, people in politics, not engaging with the media in good faith. And to explain that a little bit, so when you get someone in to do an interview with, John, you kind of have an expectation that they're there and are interested in answering questions, and, you know, you both...
1: Yeah. I wouldn't overstate that expectation, to be honest.
8: But, you know, you both have this idea, you know, this general sense that the reason they're there is to glean some information that maybe your listeners don't have, or at very least to find out what they think about an issue. And it became very clear during this interview that Zia Yusuf gave last night. I watched it in the newsroom, and I was kind of agog throughout. He had no interest in being interviewed whatsoever. I mean, he gave this interview from the back of a limousine, Man of the People. But he had no interest in being interviewed. He had two or three maybe set things to say, and spent the rest of the interview trying to make Cathy Newman look silly. It was like a reverse gotcha. He was throwing back questions to her.
1: Hmm.
8: And questions that, you know, and the kind of questions that however you answer them, they're, you know, going to clip it and make it look like you're saying something obscene when you're really not. And this is something I think that is on the rise. I think it's something... I'm always mystified when people want to interview Donald Trump. Like, what do you think you're going to get out of that? He's going to say the same things as he said to the guy before, and it's not going to be true. So I think maybe we have a little bit of ego as journalists. You know, we're going to get the thing out of Donald Trump that no one else could. We're going to get him to really say what he thinks. But, you know, Donald Trump has no interest in telling the truth to the American people. I would suggest that perhaps Zia Yusuf had no interest in being interviewed. What he had an interest in was creating a bit of content that he could put on his social media that showed him standing up to an establishment journalist. And Cathy Newman is a very, very good journalist, great interviewer, and she did her best. But I don't... I think people who approach interviews in that way are almost sort of immune to it. In the same way, what it reminded me of is, have you heard of auditing?
1: Well, I've obviously heard of the word auditing, but you don't mean that.
8: So there's a social media trend where people go out with their phones on and film people just in random places, sort of staying just on the right side of the law.
1: Right.
8: But the idea is to provoke people so... you get into an argument. There's a guy I found on YouTube whose job, it appears, is going to factories and filming them and sending his drone up into the air in the hope that he'll get one of the security guards to come and have an argument with him, because then he can put it on YouTube and he'll get loads of clicks from it. You will be surprised.
7: Rage baiting.
8: Rage baiting. Very similar. We talked about this with the Gaza protesters outside Parliament.
7: Yeah, we did. Yeah.
8: the worst thing you can possibly do, you can be as well-meaning as you like, but the worst thing you can possibly do with people who are doing that is engage with them, because the second you engage, whatever you say, they've got content, and that's what they're after. And I think Zia Yusuf in his interview last night was not particularly interested in discussing the issue, which was the murder of Henry Novak. I think he was interested in getting content for his Twitter account, and you'll be stunned to learn he has posted a clip from that interview not once, not twice, but three times that interview went out.
1: I'm not stunned to hear that. What's your take on that, Kate?
7: I think it's an interesting thing, really, because you're having this kind of shift, which, look, it used to be, not even that long ago, really, that if a politician or any public figure needed to get their message out, they had to come to the middleman, the press, the kind of certified, trained press, be it print, be it radio, be it telly. And now, with the emergence of social media, I mean, most obviously Twitter, but TikTok as well, Instagram, video content particularly, rather than just the written word on X, as it used to be, they can kind of invert that and almost become the interviewer, as you were saying, in that instance. Or another example, which is quite different, but is a bit like a politician becoming the journalist, is when Robert Jenrett did those videos, you know, I'm going to go and look at people dodging fares or whatever. And so sometimes that can be used kind of to great effect by a politician. And sometimes, you're right, it can be just used to kind of invert and kind of put down the interviewer. And obviously I, as a trained journalist that have my own newspaper, but obviously appears on lots of other shows, do think us journalists perform a very important function. But I suspect what happens in the next few years is it becomes less about that access, as you were saying, less about can I interview that person, and actually more about interrogating public figures. So maybe just that thing of that we've had for quite a long time, we just want that access so we can report what they say. I think you may have to see journalism respond to interrogate what they say, if that makes sense.
8: I don't have a solution for this. I mean, I, as someone who is not usually governed by Ofcom guidelines, my solution to, for example, Zia Yusuf is to simply not ask him for an interview and just not bother, because I don't have faith that it would glean any... It wouldn't be of value to my readers. I think the broadcast media has a particular problem because they can't do that. If there was any sort of hint that, because they're not engaging in the way, you know, because they're not, to use a terrible phrase, playing the game, if reform politicians, for example, are not engaging as you normally would, and so you say, all right, you can't come on the show, then that becomes its own thing. It explodes into, oh, well, you're excluding us from...
7: And you have to have a balance, don't you? You guys are under different obligations, regulatory...
1: And just an obvious duty in holding politicians to account. You have to talk to them. You have to put questions to them and let them give their answers. And how they answer them is ultimately up to them. And I think you're right, Zia Yusuf. He's from the school of combat when it comes to interviews in very many cases. And I think you're also right. I think it's just a product of his personality. And I think it's also the fact that he does want to convey the impression that he's up against it when he's talking to journalists. So they're not interested in seeing his arguments. They're part of the conspiracy almost. Not almost. I think they do present it as a conspiracy, a political and a media and another conspiracy to do them down and keep them in their box, which is why he does exactly what you said, surely, which is to cut the combative bits out and put it to his target audience so they can agree with him. You know, you're up against it, Zia, good on you, take him on, that kind of thing.
8: Yeah, which is exactly what he gets in response and has been. I've been looking at his replies all day.
1: Yeah. Well, we're going to be talking about what's been going on in the House today, because in so many ways it was memorable. Question time was memorable in a way that we might have half expected, but it did play out as we did in a very vivid form. We'll do that here on Pienaar and Friends with Kate Ferguson and with Mikey Smith. And we are with ServiceNow. Learn how they put AI to work for people at ServiceNow.com.
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1: And Kate Ferguson's here with me on Pienaar and Friends. So's Mikey Smith. So we're going to be talking about Henry Novak, that appalling murder, the argument that it's given rise to, and the way that story, first of all, has spread. Because the awful clip, about 2 or 3 minutes of what was about 5 minutes of recording of the last moments of Henry Novak, that is now global, it is viral, it's being viewed by tens of millions of people around the world. And there's a reason for that, because quite apart from the compelling, as it were, darkly compelling, awful nature of that piece of film, it's the issues that it raises, and those things will resonate in various parts of the world, guys, won't they, Mikey?
8: Yeah, I think they will. I mean, as far as how the story spread, I must confess, the first I became aware of it was when Elon Musk started tweeting about it during the case.
1: Viral, of course, yeah.
8: And I made the error of, in a moment of pique, replying to him and suggesting that the reason people weren't, you know, coming out and taking a knee about it wasn't anything to do with them being, you know, showing bias of any kind. It was more because it was an active legal case and they would be breaking the law to do so. Yeah, I mean, the video itself is shocking. The thing I took away from it personally was that a few weeks ago I was given first aid training by three former Met police officers, and I was stunned that during the footage that I saw, no one did a top to toe check of Henry Novak, which is, you know, I was told repeatedly by these veteran officers, first thing you do, especially when someone is apparently injured in some way or unwell, you do a top-to-toe check and make sure there's no bleeding, nothing catastrophic that's going to cause them a problem, which there clearly was. And I mean, whatever the issues around about race and culture and all of those issues that are being brought up around this case, that the very basic thing I would suggest that the police force involved need to do is rethink their first aid train.
1: Yeah, but the issues of race and culture, that will be another reason why it sort of is viral as an issue, as well as a piece of, you know, horribly vivid film. The question of the new dilemmas being faced in multicultural, multiracial societies like ours, which have evolved, and these attitudes have evolved over time, and now this argument from some side, and it's diametrically opposed from different sides of the question, the argument that in some ways the balance has tipped too far. You'll find echoes of that in America, in different parts of Europe, Kate.
7: Yeah, I mean, this is obviously a truly harrowing case. Anyone that's seen that footage, I'm sure everyone has seen that footage now, can't help but be shocked, appalled. Like, it's just so sad to see a man's final moments, and he's kind of, I don't want to go into detail really, but he's, you know, he's not listened to.
1: Yeah.
7: He's lying on the floor saying, I've been stabbed. He's kind of whimpering out, I can't breathe. You know, you talk about why this has caught the imagination of people in other parts of the world. You know, you have that exact same phrasing, I can't breathe, as you had in the Floyd case, you know, which sparked those protests around the world from America. And these police officers clearly are at massive fault, right? They've walked in there, they haven't checked him, they haven't bothered listening to him. He's clearly injured. Turns out he was dying on the floor, and they've not bothered to listen to him. They've taken this guy's lies, but at that point, all they would have known is it was one side. Mm. But this guy's turns out lies at total face value. And you see them as they're bending over the victim, the assailant, the attacker is right there, looming over them. He did this, he did that, kind of, you know, he's not even backing off. You'd think that they just tell him to back off. Anyway, so I think the case is quite rightly appalling, shocking, and I can see quite rightly where people are annoyed and shocked and furious at it, like they should be. This is absolutely no way for someone to be treated in their final minutes. You should never handcuff a bleeding man on the floor and read him his rights.
1: So let's just bring them up to the moment and just and remember what happened at Question Time in the House of Commons a couple of hours ago. We did see this rare show of unity, a kind of common front between the government, the Tory opposition, the Liberal Democrat leaders, in response to all of this. Now, Kemi Badenoch, she was the first to have her say on this. She called for unity.
12: The circumstances around Henry's wrongful arrest and tragic murder must be a wake-up call to the entire country and our institutions that every life matters. And it is the responsibility of everyone in this house to bring people together, not divide them.
1: Yeah. So Kemi Badenoch there striking a note which landed well with the Prime Minister. He congratulated the opposition leader on her tone, her pitch and her message. Of course, Nigel Farage getting up in his place on the other side of the House was always going to be a big moment, and it was. So let's have a listen to what Nigel Farage had to say, but also the reaction of some of those Labour and other MPs around him. Just have a listen.
13: Following the horrendous circumstances of Henry Novak's death, can I urge the Prime Minister to consider this? It is now clear to growing millions in this country that we're living under two-tier policing. The instructions that are given to police officers from police bosses are clear and written down in ink. It says you must treat different ethnic groups in different ways. That, apart from the upset and the anger at the circumstances of his death, the anger that you saw spilling out in Southampton last night, which is in danger of getting considerably worse, if the public lose trust in being treated fairly by the police, can he take some action, end this divisive practice of two-tier policing, and make sure that all British citizens are treated the same?
1: Yeah. So Nigel Farage's contribution there. You heard some of the reaction in the House of Commons on the floor of the Commons, those shouts of condemn it, condemn the rioting in Southampton. Nigel Farage, of course, he did not do that. He predicted more potential violence in the future. And this was the reaction of Keir Starmer.
14: Mr. Speaker, I don't believe there's two-tier policing in this country. I'm really shocked that he pretends to have respect for Henry's family. And then acts in this way. They are a grieving family.
15: Mr. Brash, please, it's a very important question. I want to hear the Prime Minister. If you want to carry on, go outside, please, Prime Minister.
14: The grieving family have asked us not to respond in the way that the Leader of Reform has responded. They've asked us not to. They have lost their son in the most appalling circumstances. They make a simple plea of us as human beings to please not exploit that. That is their plea to us. We all need to reflect on those words of Henry's father. My response, and the response of others, to be fair, has been focused on the lessons to be learned so we can deliver justice. His response has been to appeal for rage. Rage. That's his response to a father who's lost his son, and ask for that not to happen. Exploiting this tragedy to create grievance and division would be wrong in any circumstances, but to do it when the family are expressly saying, please don't, is unforgivable. It shows exactly who he is.
1: Keir Starmer there. Now, Carol Walker, our own Carol Walker on Times Radio, spoke to Nigel Farage after Prime Minister's questions.
3: The division will get far worse. What you saw in Southampton last night is the beginning. If we get large numbers of young white males who think the police are prejudiced against them, goodness knows where we go. This has to end. This has to end.
1: So Nigel Farage there. I mean, so a succession of memorable moments there at Question Time in the House earlier on. Kate, what really stuck in your mind?
7: So I was, what really struck me was just how furious the PM was. Keir Starmer was absolutely furious with Nigel Farage and clearly thought his comments were totally beyond the pale. And it's quite rare that you see PM properly raging, properly angry, but he looked like he was almost shaken with rage at the end. And he did just, he did tear into Nigel Farage in that PMQ session. I mean, we just heard it. And contrasting him with what he said was Kemi Badenoch's response and what was right and what was wrong about that. So I think Keir Starmer's fury with Nigel Farage is true. It's real. It's there for us all to see. And he clearly thinks that Nigel is not condemning the violence. As you can see, like when Nigel stands up, Labour MPs all across the House are shouting him, heckling him, saying condemn the violence, because they think he's kind of showing just enough ankle, as it were, to these protesters where he can be deemed to be seen as on their side without actually endorsing their violence. Mm. So I think the PM's rage, if we're talking about rage, is with Nigel, and that is real.
1: Yeah, objectively, there's no serious doubt that, of course, Reform and Nigel Farage are weaponising the issue. They're getting as much out of it politically as they can, which actually will surprise pretty much no one.
8: Yeah, I mean, let's not be cute about it. Nigel Farage has been waiting for a situation like this for years, because anger at the establishment is his shtick. It's what he does. It's how he gets popular. And I think we're in an unusual situation where, like, I have almost, out of human nature, expected Nigel Farage at various points today to come out and say, all right, calm down. Like, let's not have, you know, people throwing wheelie bins at police officers on street corners. And he hasn't. Not only that, he's come out on Times Radio with what sounded to me like a threat. You know, he's saying it will get worse if we have more young white men getting angry at the police. There will be more violence. That's what he said. And there was no appeal for calm. There was no condemnation. And I think that is... I think the PM, yes, was angry. I think he was confused by that, because as people, you kind of expect, if something is happening after you've said something that may have been influenced by what you said and it wasn't what you intended, then usually you go back and you correct yourself, or you try and intervene again to make it right. And he hasn't done any of those things, and in fact he's doubled down. So I can completely understand the Prime Minister being angry and indeed very almost baffled by Nigel Farage's response. It's extraordinary.
1: Now, a reminder, you can hear that full interview, Carol Walker talking to Nigel Farage, after 10 o'clock here on Times Radio. So from what, you know, it is now being heard and reported now in the Times, very clearly, Reform UK and Nigel Farage believe this is going to play for them in the way that they would wish. And the timing of it, of course, in one sense, is perfect. The Makerfield by-election coming to its climate. And they believe this is going to just work for them in that by-election. Kate, I mean, is it possible to have a notion of whether that's the case?
7: I wouldn't know if that was the case for Makerfield.
1: Polling,
7: I would,
1: suppose,
7: you know, right? I wouldn't know that from the ground. I've not been up there yet. So I wouldn't know that. Clearly, Nigel has made the decision. They made the decision to go early and hard on this case and to make a political point out of it. He did that eight a.m. His clip, which was his like so-called kind of address to the nation. So look, they clearly think this will help them politically. Like, that a politician doesn't lean into a case like this accidentally. Like, he's done that on purpose. He's repeated those words again in PMQs. He's repeated them after PMQs to Carol Walker on Tribe Radio. So this is obviously part of the strategy, part of the plan.
1: Yeah, and the I guess equally the sight and the sound of the Reform UK leader in the House of Commons with Ed Davey, with Kemi Badenoch, with Keir Starmer, as it were, and I think there was a word from the Scottish National Party behind them as well, linking arms against him and showing this joint front again. That is just what Nigel Farage would wish.
7: Yeah, I mean, it does paint him as this kind of insurgent standing up to the establishment, doesn't it? So it's, you know, but look, both things are true. If you're a political leader and you think his words and his actions have been beyond the pale, you have a responsibility to say that. But it does him no harm to have the Tories linking arms with Keir Starmer on this. I mean, you talked to Zia Yusuf earlier, whose favourite kind of phrase and argument is that there is a uniparty. You know, there's no difference between Labour and the Tories. They're just one big establishment party, and we're the new kids on the block taking them on. And so that will feed into that narrative, rightly or wrongly.
1: Now, we're talking, of course, about the Makerfield by-election. I do need to give you the full list of candidates. And they are these. Jake Austin for the Liberal Democrats, Count Binface for the Count Binface Party, Andy Burnham for the Labour Party, Dan Clark for the Libertarian Party, John Dyer, who's an independent, Ed Gemmell for the Climate Party, Paul Gould, independent, Alan Howling Lord Hope, the official Monster Raving Looning Party, Robert Kenyon,

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2: Thank you, John. Hampshire's chief constable says he doesn't think policing in the UK is anti-white.
3: Do we have a two-tier type policing system? I would refute that. I would say absolutely not. I see officers day in, day out on the grounds serving without fear or favour all our communities. And I think that's the case nationally.
2: But Alexis Boone has apologised to the family of university student Henry Novak, who was murdered in Southampton in December. The 18-year-old was handcuffed as he lay dying after his Sikh attacker made a false allegation of racism. Sir Keir Starmer says Nigel Farage's call for a rage response is unforgivable. 11 officers were injured in protests last night. An investigation's underway after a Royal Navy helicopter crashed, killing three officers. The aircraft came down in a field in Devon early this morning. A YouTuber who faked a live stream as an alibi will serve at least 31 years behind bars for murdering his pregnant girlfriend. A judge described 36-year-old Stephen McCullough's attack on Natalie McNally in County Armagh as brutal and frenzied. China could soon be building cars at Nissan's plant in Sunderland. Vehicle manufacturer Chery has signed a non-binding deal. And world number one Aryna Sabalenka says she feels like quitting tennis. She's been knocked out of the French Open by 25th seed Diana Schneider in the latest shock at Roland Garros. And for a news bulletin when you want it, search for the Times Radio News Briefing on any podcast platform.
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0: And here with me on Pienaar and Friends, Kate Ferguson from The Sun on Sunday and Mikey Smith from the Mirror. Just want to mention this quickly. There's a great guest to listen out for tomorrow afternoon. It's the celebrated best-selling author Maggie O'Farrell, who's going to be talking to Fee Glover and Jane Garvey. She's going to be talking about her new novel, Land. It's set in the aftermath of the Irish famine. So that is for you tomorrow at 3:30. So before we move on, the part of the conversation today, a big part of the conversation today, is actually what changes as a result of all of this. Now, there's a discussion about attitudes, which is important and interesting, but there's also the guidance that's given to police, which is the very focus of things here, when it comes to dealing with racially sensitive situations, as police do not infrequently. There's guidance on that, which has now, in the light of all of this, become controversial, and now, in the light of all of this, is going to be adjusted, Kate, isn't it? What are your thoughts on that?
7: I think it's quite right this is looked at again. I mean, actually, this is a point where it seems that, you've got political unanimity about it, and the police themselves have admitted it needs looking at again. As part of the... Basically, you... What do people want from their cops? For police, people want people that turn up, know what to do, can defuse the situation, can arrest the bad guys, and know who the good guys, know who the victims are. Now, that might be hard or simpler in different scenarios, but they want police, cops to turn up and do the job of maintaining law and order. And once you start clouding it with kind of tick box exercises, and there are a lot in the police force about racism or equal ops, and various bits of guidance that says tackling racism is not about treating each ethnicity the same, it's about outcome, then you're muddying the waters, you're confusing the police officers on the front line, by the way, who can't really navigate this stuff.
0: It's
7: often
0: not at all clear what this guidance actually means, is it?
7: Very confusing why this guidance was produced, what it means, what useful purpose it at all serves. And it's not helpful for a frontline police officer. And it's not helpful for the country that it exists, in my opinion. People want people, whatever race, creed, to be treated the same. I think Kemi this morning was talking about how this is a hangover from the early 90s when they were found to be institutionally racist following the murder of Stephen Lawrence. And that was a long time ago, and a lot of work's been done since then. And it seems that this is a document that has massively backfired, and I expect this is soon to be shredded.

0: added.
1: Mm. Well, it will be changed, and well, we don't know precisely when, but it will be changed, Mikey.
2: Shredded? No, tweaked probably. I think it is important to remember why this was brought in, which is because the police were institutionally racist in the 90s and for many years before that. And yes, improvements have been made. Is are police forces still operating perfectly now? No. But you know, you do what you can to improve them when you come across issues with the training. And yes, I think he's right in light of this, perhaps to go back and look at the wording of the training. See, you know, people have said it's clumsy advice. Maybe if it's not helpful to the officers to help them do their job, then yes, it should probably be looked at. Do I think that this situation can like solely be put down to, as critics would say, anti-white prejudice? No, I don't think that was the case at all. I think a lot of this could be avoided with improvements to first aid training, if nothing else. You know, this is not a simple situation. I think it's absolutely right to go back and look at whether there is ambiguity, whether there is poorly worded advice. But do we need to shred decades of progress in preventing racism in the police force? I think
0: that's obviously not what I meant.
2: No, I did.
0: willfully misinterpreting what I said.
2: I didn't mean it like that. But look, I think maybe build on rather than tear up.
0: I just wanted to go back to the wording. Sorry, I was like scrambling around for that because various newspapers had actually put the wording in. And I'm sure your listeners want to just know what this wording with this elusive document, you know, who goes through National Police Chief Council's documents. It says that their goal is, quote, producing a quality of policing outcomes does not mean treating everyone, quote, the same or being, quote, colourblind. But I mean, come on, pretty much everyone on the street would expect police officers to treat everybody the same, regardless of their... I don't know in what world it's helpful advice, or even theoretically the right advice for a police officer to treat someone differently, non-colourblind.
1: Yeah. If it's calling for, you know, sensitivity to the situation of the moment, no two moments are exactly the same. And it's part of a police officer's job, let alone their training, to deal with a thing diplomatically, sensitively and appropriate to the situation. And that may be an arrest in this case, not an arrest in another. But you'd think, again, do you need guidelines to tell you that, let alone guidelines like these, which, however well-intentioned they might have been when they were put together, just leave wide open any question of what it actually means to an officer on the beat?
0: Well, I honestly question anybody to explain to me what that guideline actually means and how you're meant to put that into action. I mean, it sounds like a kind of crude pseudo-sociology essay point, but how does that help anyone? I mean, I don't know. Honestly, how's... You've got a copper on the street. They're stopping a burglary, or they're trying to arrest a shoplifter, or they're breaking up a fight, or they've called to a stabbing. How does that help any of them navigate that situation?
2: I don't think it does. And don't get me wrong, I think it's clumsily worded. I don't think it's necessarily helpful. But at the same time, police officers don't treat every person the same. You know, what matters is that they, you know, treat everyone equally rather than treating everyone as if they're
0: the same. But it shouldn't be based on your race. But of course you treat different situations differently, but race should have nothing to do with it.
2: But you have different approaches to things from people from different cultures because they have different cultural sensitivities and respond to things in different ways. In the same way that you respond to women differently from men if you're in a particular situation, that is not an unreasonable thing for a police officer to do.
0: I just don't know. I can't, again, like, there's just no example of where that would be useful. Like, what does that mean? Responding to them in different situations. You know, how?
1: I suppose part of the problem with this sort of vague, rather woolly wording is that it allows people just to superimpose their own message of what they think it means, or what want other people to think it means, and we've seen that.
0: It's super confusing, I think.
1: And also, it is a recipe for exactly the kind of argument we're getting just at the moment, at a time like this, after awful incident like that. It'll be just interesting to see how that one develops, because we will need to see something. And when the new wording, the new guidelines, because there will be new guidelines, I think it's the Conservative Shadow Home Secretary is saying the whole thing should be torn up and just forgotten about. You would need some kind of guidance from police, but it needs to be put together intelligently.
0: We also had this, so sorry, I should have actually double-checked the detail of this, but I'm just remembering about, we had this last year, which was to do sentencing guidelines as well, which I think Shabana Mahmood sent them away to look at again, which was it was like meant to be a well-intentioned thing, but it, again, it was talking about how you would maybe get a softer sentence if you were an ethnic minority. I mean, things like this just really chip away at public confidence in the criminal justice system, in the police, in law and order.
1: Yes.
0: And the criminal justice system is about two things. Yes, it's about catching bad people and locking them up, but it's, and maybe preventing bad behaviour in the first place, but it is also absolutely about public confidence.
1: I think you're referring to sentencing guidelines.
0: Sentencing guidelines.
1: Which said judges should take account of ethnicity
0: when passing a sentence. Which Shabana Mahmood sent them packing and told them to go and look at again.
1: Which immediately sent the message, you should be soft. It doesn't necessarily say that, but it maybe shouldn't have said that in that way at all.
0: Again, it suggests that your race should play a role in your sentence.
1: Yeah. Okay, we're going to move on, and we're going to talk about America, because you know you can't have Mikey here without talking about America. I do it every night, whether Mikey's here or not. To be honest, Mikey, you blog about this, you podcast about all of this with a certain amount of glee, and you would have noticed, and you too, Kate, the story of the so-called slush fund, as it's called by President Trump's critics, $1.8 billion. That was the plan, to have a fund of that kind arising after. President Trump effectively suing his own administration and then settling on the creation of this fund, which would have gone in significant part to people, including others, the January the 6th insurrectionist. Now, a lot of Republicans on the president's own side couldn't stomach that, which was the reason, with elections coming up in November, the reason that it was decided to be dropped. But it wasn't all dropped, Mikey, was it?
2: No, it wasn't. So yesterday, Todd Blanche, the acting Attorney General, appeared before a congressional committee and he was asked about this. And he said that the slush fund, of course he doesn't call it a slush fund, but that's what it is, would be dropped full stop. And then later, he was asked about the other element of the preposterous deal to settle the equally preposterous lawsuit, which was that the IRS, America's taxman, America's HMRC, would be banned from investigating any outstanding tax queries relating to Donald Trump or his family forever, until the end of time. And
1: up to this moment, at least.
2: Yes, well, this was an addendum to the original deal, which was, so the part with the slush fund, that came in a document that was signed by Todd Blanche and also by a bunch of lawyers from the Justice Department. The memo introducing this bit was signed by Todd Blanche. And Todd Blanche, let's remember, used to be Donald Trump's personal lawyer, and he hates it when people remind everyone of that. So I'm happy to do so. that part of the settlement is going nowhere. So Donald Trump's most faithful followers will not be, as it stands, although who knows, will not be getting a penny out of this. But the bit where Donald Trump doesn't get a massive tax bill when the IRS investigate his taxes, there has been endless investigation by the media of what bits of his tax records he has either released or have been leaked, and the suggestion is that if he was properly audited, he would be facing a bill of tens of millions of dollars, and that will not be happening anytime soon.
1: Yeah, I mean, with these stories as they come out and we chat about them, there's a constant look of is it bewilderment or is it just astonishment?
0: I honestly am astonished and bewildered. I don't understand how it's even remotely possible legal for a president to get some kind of piece of paper that insulates him and his family from being investigated by a tax man. If I was an American citizen, I'd be tempted to join him, not pay my taxes, and dare them to investigate me. I suspect that our outcomes might be slightly different. but I mean, I can join in the hatred of being clobbered by high taxes, but I pay my taxes quite rightly.
2: If you haven't read the document, the memo that adds this to the settlement, I urge you to do so, because It's a fairly short document, but it has the word forever in it twice.
0: Forever and ever.
2: It's a delight.
1: Yeah. So we are used, aren't we, to a politics where, well, pretty much across the board, politicians are sensitive to the mood of voters, especially with an election coming close. Now, there's a debate going on, extraordinarily, isn't there, in America, among commentators and in the media, about whether Donald Trump even cares about the midterm elections. The conduct of a very serious subject, the war in the Middle East, the Iran war, has cost him so much support in the way that it's driven up prices, inflation in America, prices at the gas pump, which means so much. Prices in Main Street stores have gone up, although sometimes we're told from the White House they're not going up, they are going up. And when President Trump was explicitly asked about this, he said, I don't care about affordability. I care about Iran and stopping it getting a nuclear weapon, which is the eternal justification for the war. But that's not exactly how it's seen among his fellow Republicans on Capitol Hill. And now it's been suggested, Mikey and Kate, isn't it, that maybe he genuinely isn't worried about that. He's not going to run again. The Constitution says he can't run for a third time, and he may just be accepting that now finally, in which case he's worried about his legacy as he sees it, but two, his continued control over the Republican Party, which could continue whether he's in the White House or not.
2: Absolutely. Donald Trump has said out loud that he doesn't care about the midterms at this point. He's said that on record. I think his problem is that, particularly in the Senate, the Republicans do care about the midterms because they're about to lose control of the Senate. They might lose control of the House as well. And this walk back of the slush fund was not because Donald Trump thinks he's going to get clobbered in the midterms. It's because his senators thought they were going to get clobbered in the midterms and felt so strongly about it that they were willing to hold up an immigration bill, of all things, to hold up for Republicans. Unless he ditched it, and that's why he ditched it. I think you're right. I think Donald Trump doesn't care about the midterms, and he obviously is caring less and less about the outcome of the next election. I have a slightly different read on it, which is that I don't think I've said this from day one. I don't think he intends to leave at the end of his term. I think he's going to try and stay.
1: It's got past that, hasn't it?
2: No, I don't think it has. I honestly don't think it has. I think he's acting in almost every way as if he was someone who was trying to be president for life.
0: Forever and ever.
2: Well, for the rest of his life, forever and ever. Yes, quite. He's building monuments to himself because, which is either something you do when you don't think that the people after you will build monuments to you, or it's something you do to immortalize yourself. Mm. You know, that's what they do in North Korea. You know, it's this is what people do. If I was about to start a coup in a democratic country, I would do several things. One of which would be to build a massive bunker where I could go and hide when it all goes south, right? What has Donald Trump just done in the ballroom? There is now going to be a multi-level military facility underneath the ballroom, which is going to include medical facilities. Mm. It's going to include a drone port. It's not that I've got it all worked out. I'm just looking at other countries where coups have taken place, and this is what you do.
0: If he starts wearing a military uniform, that's it. Well, we're in trouble.
2: We'll see.
1: He does it online occasionally, doesn't he? I mean,
0: oh, does he? Behind on this.
2: Well, I think we're going to see after the midterms what's going to happen. Because he's going to lose, the Republicans are going to lose, and we'll have to see whether he accepts the result, which I don't think he will. I'm not at all convinced that any Democrats who take seats off Republicans will be allowed to take their seats.
1: Just thinking, by the way, I was referring there to past posts or reposts of President Trump wearing glittering military uniforms covered in medals, none of which, of course, he's earned because he's never served.
0: And lots of epaulets.
1: Epaulets,
0: yeah.
1: Exactly. Golden epaulets.
0: Epaulets are plenty.
1: We saw the Jesus-like simulation. Apparently, the latest one is President Trump as James Bond.
0: Yes, I'm sorry. Bond is British.
1: I take that to mean like a white D dinner jacket and
2: it's just him in a suit with a bronze tie on. It's not
1: with an airbrushed face, so he looks suitably Bondish. Not that he's not handsome enough already.
0: Miss Moneypenny in the background.
1: Moneypenny in the background. Anyway, look, we're going to, in a moment, guys, and we've got about, 10 minutes to go. 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
1: And here we are with Kate Ferguson and with Mikey Smith. I'm John Pienaar. It's Pienaar and Friends. Just a quick word on this story, which has been sort of bouncing a little bit off the walls the last couple of days, because at question time, Kemi Badenoch, Tory leader, criticised the Prime Minister for his use of those disappearing WhatsApp messages. This all started coming out after the release of the latest tranche of the Mandelson files. Just have a listen back.
6: Mr. Speaker, they're all jeering now. I don't know why they're supporting him. He is more than happy to release all their text messages while all of his has disappeared. Disappearing messages from a disappearing PM.
1: I don't know, disappearing messages, Katie. What do you think?
0: Oh my God, they're so annoying. Prime Minister should be put on the naughty step for disappearing messages. MPs are always putting their disappearing messages on with me. I don't know why. Yeah. And I'm always turning them off again. And it's a kind of silent battle of turned off, turned on, turned off, turned on. Anyway, they insist it's to clear their, because they've got so much on their phone, it's just to clear their memory. But as a girl that has a lot on her phone, I can confirm that it's not necessary. I mean, and certainly when you're releasing like a whole tranche of documents like this, I mean, you have to feel sorry for cabinet ministers like poor old Pat McFadden. It's been kind of, his stuff's all been out there for the world to see, whereas the PM's, Morgan's phone stolen, you know, Mandelson phone not handed over, PM's messages disappeared. So, I mean, sometimes when you're going through this tranche of Mandelson files, you know, it is true that a lot of it is maybe more gossip than the original purpose, which is about his appointment as US ambassador. It's quite little, really, about his appointment as US ambassador. But I agree, the scourge of the disappearing WhatsApp message is annoying. And I keep mine on permanent.
1: Just makes you more keen to see them at some point in the future.
2: I mean, he absolutely should get a slap on the wrist for this, because there are rules against it. You can have disappearing messages on as long as any time you discuss something of government importance, you send it to a civil servant. You copy them in or take a screenshot or something, and you're supposed to do this. I got very involved in this during sort of the slightly post-COVID era with various ministers at Department of Health, who I don't think they were using disappearing messages, but they certainly had some disappearing phones. Mm. And, you know, this was in the early days of WhatsApp being used for sort of policy making. You know, it was a new thing at the time, but you know, we all know what WhatsApp does now. I don't think anyone can really say that they're not aware of how the system works, and you're supposed to keep your messages.
1: We have now got time for your thoughts for tomorrow to close the programme. Let's start with you, Kate. What's your thought for the future?
0: Well, tomorrow I'm looking forward to a Question Time special, which is all about all the main candidates from Makefield having a dust-up in Question Time. Do you remember the days when Question Time used to make big news, Brexit years? But I'm interested in it because it is going to be the first time that really on a national audience we've seen Andy Burnham. We're going to see the Reform candidate and we're going to see how they fare. And so I think this will be the first big national moment in obviously what is a local by-election. But let's not pretend this is a local by-election. This is a national election. Burnham wants to come in. He wants to be PM. We don't quite know what he's about yet. We don't know what his policies are. We don't you know, my readers, even your readers, Mike, the listeners to this show, we're still waiting to be really introduced to him as a national figure. It's been a while since he was a New Labour Health Secretary. So I'm interested to see how they all fare under the spotlight, but also whether or not we kind of get a bit more of an indication of what a Burnham premiership might be.
1: Yeah, well, we're getting glimpses of that almost daily now, when he seems to be discarding his earlier commitment not to do national politics, not to do leadership politics, to talk about every other day he's making quite big announcements about what he would do if and when he gets there. The most recent one, and this has been one since, was about electoral reform, wasn't it? Saying that he'd make moves, concrete moves on electoral reforms toward proportional representation, which would be a very, very significant move if it happens. And now we're told that's what the next PM would do before he's even an MP. Anyway, Mikey, what's your thought for tomorrow?
2: My thought for tomorrow is I'm looking forward to the return of Donald Trump, as I, you know, usually do. But this is significant because he hasn't been seen in public for a week. The last time he was seen on camera live was his cabinet meeting last Wednesday, and he's got his first public engagement tonight at midnight our time, which is a dinner in on the what used to be the Rose Garden, is now a fairly tacky patio. But it's interesting because he keeps having these gaps where he's not seen in public. He has lots of behind closed doors meetings. They put them all in the diary, but you never see him. He occasionally does a pre-taped interview, but it's about once a month he disappears for a week. And I think it's really interesting, mostly because I spend every day watching him, and there are periods of time where I can't, but also because he is, I mean, whatever you think of him, he is, as he says, the most accessible president who has ever lived, in that he's most of the time out there every day, at least once or twice, either talking on telly or answering questions from huddles or at events or whatever, you know, talking. He's out there every day. And when you have these periods of silence, which come about once a month, we don't know why, although this one did coincide with a trip to Walter Reed Military Hospital. We don't know if that has anything to do with it, but it was quite unusual that he's had three checkups in a year. But you notice it more because he is out there normally all the time. And then there's this period of silence.
1: Yeah, I mean, it's sort of, you know, curious, sort of hinting at something here, dancing around something here. What is it you perhaps read into these intermittent but regular disappearances from public?
2: Well, people are asking more and more about these unexplained checkups he keeps getting. My favourite excuse for them was from TV doctor Dr. Oz, who is now a senior member of the administration, who claimed that he goes for tests so often because he likes the results. He likes, because he aces them. He does so well in the testing.
1: You're talking about the cognitive
2: tests. Well, that and the other tests. You know, his heart health is apparently 14 years younger than his actual age.
1: Right.
2: But yeah, the cognitive test, which is actually a dementia test. It's not actually a... he keeps talking about it like it's an intelligence test, but it's actually a dementia test.
1: Yeah, just like being told that you're in good shape, Mr. President.
2: Yeah.
1: You know, like a man of 23.
2: Well, quite.
1: And he says, yes, I am, I agree.
2: Maybe he likes getting a lollipop at the end.
0: Who doesn't? Bring them back.
1: Yeah. And now you're intrigued to find out what...
0: Yeah, I don't know. Is he ill? I don't know. Does he just like to see nurse? Who knows?
2: Maybe. Well, I mean, in all other ways, he appears to be in relatively good health. He's never drunk alcohol. He's never smoked. For a man of 80, he's pretty spry. And, you know, he falls asleep in the odd meeting. But, you know, he appears to be, you know, pretty active for a guy his age. He plays golf. But there is some question of, you know, whether we are being told the whole story about that.
1: Yeah, I mean, the eternal, I say eternal, intermittent appearances of close-up photographs of the president's the back of his hand or his wrist or other physical features, which suggests maybe medical procedures of some kind going on in the background that we're not told about, and sort of curious explanations for all of this from the White House they keep coming to.
2: Yeah, they started saying because it was on his right hand, they said it was because he keeps shaking hands, and now the bruises have started turning up on his left hand.
1: There may be some truth in that. There was a West Wing. I don't know if you love the West Wing. I love the West Wing. There was a candidate who was running for president, and he was shaking hands so much, so very often. His hand stopped working. If you're in that line of work, you've got to shake an awful lot of hands. You know, let's not lose entirely our sense of compassion. And we've got to leave it there because time is out. Mikey Smith, thank you, and Kate Ferguson, Sophia Johansson, our producer, and our technical operator, Isaac Marley. Kate Borsay is up next. I'm John Pienaar. I'll see you tomorrow on Times Radio.

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1: John, have a great night. It's 7 o'clock. It's Kate Borsay. It's the evening edition. Coming up...
2: If the public lose trust in being treated fairly by the police, can he take some action, end this divisive practice of two-tier policing?
1: Reform UK leader Nigel Farage there facing hostile jeers during a febrile PMQs. We'll assess the continued fallout and the reaction to the murder of 18-year-old Henry Novak. And we've got the very latest from the Royal Navy helicopter that crashed in Devon. And we're going to take a look at China, how they could soon deploy artificial intelligence to predict future dissidents. We'll also speak to the former junior defence minister Tobias Elwood about defence spending as well. That came up during the Treasury Committee today. Lots to dive into. Let's get the news first with Will Hobbs.
3: Thank you, Kate. Good evening. Sakir Starmer says Nigel Farage's call for rage over Henry Novak's death is unforgivable. The 18-year-old was stabbed in Southampton in December and died in handcuffs, having been falsely accused by his killer of racism. There were protests in Southampton last night in which 11 officers were injured. Mr. Farage has told Times Radio the violence and disorder last night is just the beginning and that division will get worse. In the Commons, he said Novak's death was an example of two-tier policing.
2: In being treated fairly by the police. Can he take some action, end this divisive practice, and make sure that all British citizens are treated the same?
3: As a consequence of the Novak tragedy, the National Police Chiefs Council is reviewing the wording of its anti-racism plan. The Prime Minister said Farage's words went against the wishes of Henry Novak's family. Tom Hayes is the Labour MP for Bournemouth East.
4: The job of politicians is to bring people together and to make sure that we act thoughtfully and carefully. It is clear to me that Nigel Farage does not have the interests of Henry's family at heart. He, yesterday, by calling for people to respond with cold rage, started the protests in Southampton. He did not condemn the violence against police officers today. And as a consequence, we have a situation where tensions that could have been dimmed are now higher than ever.
3: During the protests in Southampton last night, Sophie Martin's two cars were written off.
5: It was carnage, really, for 4 hours. Bricks were being thrown, a bin was set on fire and pushed through the police line. So I've never felt unsafe in my house and I just wanted to get out of there. I get that people are angry, but you're taking it out on people like us and it's got nothing to do with us.
3: Elsewhere, the Princess of Wales says she's saddened to hear of the deaths of three Royal Navy personnel in a helicopter crash in Devon. It happened during a training exercise near Sawton Down near Oakhampton early this morning. Kate says she and Prince William hold their families and friends in their hearts. The Prime Minister is leading tributes to former MI6 boss Sir Alex Younger. He's died at the age of 62 after being treated for cancer. Sir Keir Starmer says he led an exemplary life and career and praises utmost dedication to British public life and protecting the nation. A YouTuber who faked a live stream as an alibi will serve at least 31 years behind bars for murdering his pregnant girlfriend. A judge described 36-year-old Stephen McCullough's attack on Natalie McNally in County Armagh as brutal and frenzied. Europe's first universal theme park will get £1.3 billion of taxpayer funding. The government's confirmed it's upping its original investment of £500 million for the Universal United Kingdom Resort that'll open in Bedfordshire. And world number one, Aryna Sabalenka, says she feels like quitting tennis after she was knocked out of the French Open by 25th seed Diana Schneider in the latest shock at the Roland Garros. Sabalenka went out in the quarterfinals. Now let's get the latest at the markets.
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3: The FTSE 100 has closed down 41 points at 10,332. The FTSE 250 has closed down 192 points at 23,186. The pound's trading at €1.16 and at $1.34. And Nissan has signed an agreement to manufacture cars for the Chinese automotive group Chery at its Sunderland factory. The car plant, which is the UK's single largest, has been operating at barely half its 500,000 a year capacity for some time. You can find plenty more on the business section of the Times website.
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8: We will not be drawn into the wider war.
2: This is a very major set of elections taking place.
9: I want to lead the most pro-growth, the most pro-business treasury.
2: And it may well decide who the Prime Minister is.
10: We had to cut out the cancer. The cancer was Iran with a nuclear weapon.
11: The two-child benefit cap, Utah. Yeah. Grooming gangs inquiry, Utah. Yeah. The family farms tax, yeah. Utah.
12: We negotiate with bombs. You have a choice.
13: Does anyone really think that someone can tell President Trump what to do? Come on.
1: It is the Evening Edition. It's Kate Borso with you until 10 o'clock this evening. 3 hours of news, politics and thought-provoking conversation. We've also got some fresh stories to bring you, getting you ahead of tomorrow's news agenda. Now, whether we like it or not, whether it's in poor taste or simply a symptom of how things seem to work these days, the death of 18-year-old Henry Novak has been, is being, politicised. The lines have been drawn. Nigel Farage telling Times Radio that the rioting in Southampton last night is the beginning and that division will only get worse. Keir Starmer telling Farage to end his calls for pure cold rage over the murder. We'll speak to a Southampton MP this evening to find out what effect it's having on the ground. The head of Hampshire and the Isle of Wight Constabulary, whose officers arrested Novak after he'd been stabbed, he's apologised for the force's actions today. We'll talk about that and the promise to relook at anti-racism guidance issued to police. We'll speak to Stephen Roberts, who is former head of the Met Police's Directorate of Professional Standards. Also tonight, we'll look at the Chinese using AI and what they plan to do with it. We'll also speak to Tobias Elwood, the former defence minister, about the long-awaited defence investment plan, the delay on that, and how nervous it's making the industry. We'll also talk about the latest on Ukraine and Russia as well, with that attack in St. Petersburg. Now, a week after that 5,000-word essay from Tony Blair with his diagnosis of the UK's ills, the Times columnist Juliette Samuel has issued a reality check to Blair in tomorrow's paper, that this is New Labour's brand of centrism, which is mistakenly putting process above actual outcomes. That's why many of our structures and systems aren't efficient. So a reality check for Tony Blair. More from Juliet after 9:30. You can get in touch 0333 003 2353. If you'd like to WhatsApp us, you can text us 87222. Start your message with the word Times. 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
1: It is 7 minutes past seven. Good evening. Let's go to our top story. The Prime Minister, Sir Keir Starmer, and Reform UK leader Nigel Farage clashed at Prime Minister's questions today over 18-year-old Henry Novak's murder. His death during arrest has sparked protests, injuring 11 officers last night. That took place in Southampton.
14: He's trying to get his back up.
1: You can hear some of the protests, which we covered on last night's show, actually here. Injuries to 11 officers. Scene's not great there at all. Today's Prime Minister's questions saw a rare moment of unity between the major parties, with the Conservative leader, Kemi Badenoch, calling for unity.
15: The circumstances around Henry's wrongful arrest and tragic murder must be a wake-up call to the entire country and our institutions that every life matters. And it is the responsibility of everyone in this House to bring people together, not divide them.
1: Yeah. Well, let's speak to Satvir Kaur, who is Labour MP for Southampton Test. Good evening, Satvir.
16: Hi, thanks for having me.
1: Look, thanks for being with us. I wonder if what is happening in the House today, what you saw there between Keir Starmer and Nigel Farage, is spilling out onto the streets of Southampton, the way this is being politicised.
16: So I wasn't in the chamber today because I came back home from Westminster to be with my community, come back home and bring our community together at a time when they're really shook. Like so many others, I saw it unfolding on social media and in the news last night, and it was horrible and horrific and terrifying. And this is a community still in mourning. What happened to Henry Novak and that brutal, horrible murder has really shook communities within Southampton, and clearly we're feeling the ripple effect of that. And it was really heartbreaking to hear the stories I did from local residents today, but it was heartwarming to see the community coming together. And what was clear that last night wasn't neighbour against neighbour. This was hundreds of people coming from outside the city, inside, purely intent on causing chaos, disruption, sowing division and spreading hatred. There was huge damage and vandalism. Moms that are having to pick out glass this morning from things that their children play with, stories of abuse to their properties being hijacked and people trying to find anything they can to grab, to throw from bricks to stones, and just so much chaos. Mm. And it shouldn't be happening on any street, and definitely not in Southampton, because it doesn't represent us.
1: What is your message to those protesters who came from outside the city? We saw Tommy Robinson, Lawrence Fox, but there were several others, though those were the headline acts, as it were. What is your message to those people?
16: It's not just my message. It's actually, more importantly, the message from Henry Novak's family. We heard really clearly from Henry's father that actually the sad, tragic loss of his son should not be used and hijacked to sow further divisions, hatred and tensions. This should be used as a real moment of calm and unity, because all of us want the same thing, which is to ensure we're working together so that something like this can never happen again, whether that's in Southampton or in any community, because it's been absolutely shocking. Of course, especially since the body cam footage has been released earlier this week, there's serious concerns and questions to be answered. It's right and fitting that there's a process behind that. There's an independent investigation happening. I've been calling for, as have others, and it's great to have reassurance from the Home Secretary and the Prime Minister that independent investigation will have the full resources it needs. It will be thorough, it would be open and transparent, because right now people need faith and confidence in local and national policing.
1: Look, someone you know will know well, the Hampshire Police Chief Constable Alexis Boone has said in an interview today that he apologises to Novak's family. He found the footage of the arrest distressing and a very difficult watch. He says he feels for the family of Henry Novak, and he's apologised for his officer's actions. Does that come as a welcome apology to you? He refuses to step down. What's he like? Should he be feeling the impact of this further? This is under his watch as police chief.
16: I firmly believe, and the people I spoke to today, my local residents, believe that the police should act without fear or favour. And actually, more times than not, the police do an incredible job. They're the ones that run towards danger to keep us safe. And it's clear from the footage that we've all seen, which was gut-wrenching. It made me so emotional watching it, like so many others, that something went terribly wrong, which has raised huge concerns. Like, alarm bells are ringing, tensions are high, people are really, really emotional right now. It's just really important that we stay united, condemn what happened, and try and get to the truth and make sure justice is served.
1: Mm. In your remit as MP for Southampton Test, what conversations have you had with police, Satvir, about either their anti-racism or their racism policies? Have you been involved in any of those discussions? You are a Sikh woman yourself. That's only to say that you understand perhaps some of this context more than others. What conversations have you had?
16: So I've been talking and working with the police throughout. I had a very long conversation with them this morning about what happened last night and how we ensure something like that can never happen again on our streets, because it was absolutely terrifying, and how we bring the community together. Of course, I raised in my capacity as the local representative the issue of community tensions. Tensions are very high, and at this moment we shouldn't be pitting one community against another.
1: I don't think that's my question, apologies. It's just whether you've had conversations with the police chief or anyone indeed at the Hampshire and Isle of Wight police force about their anti-racism commitment, about how they treat a diverse community.
16: So, I mean, I was a local council leader and a councillor beforehand. I've been elected representative, whether locally or nationally, for years. Within that time, of course, I've had conversations with the police about how we serve all our communities. This isn't about one community or another community and how one community is treated differently to another community. This is about how the police can properly serve all our communities and ensure that everybody, irrespective of who you are, your race or religion, are treated equally in front of the law, and the police are able to act without fear or favour.
1: What do you make of this guidance, which is being re-looked at by the Independent Office for Police Conduct, the IOPC? It's the National Police Chiefs Council document on anti-racism. It says its goal is, it has a goal of producing equality of policing outcomes. That doesn't mean treating everyone the same or being colourblind. Does that make sense to you? What do you make of that?
16: I think first and foremost, we have to stick to the founding principles of policing, which is police being able to act without fear or favour, and everybody, irrespective of who they are, being equal in front of the law. Have there been instances historically around police disparity and how they act? Yes, they have. This has lasted over decades. I know the police are trying to deal with that on a national level, and it's important that we collectively work to ensure that happens.
1: Okay, all right. And do the community still have full faith in the local police?
16: The community locally in Southampton feel really upset and scared right now, and they need to have full confidence and faith in our local policing.
1: They do need like to, but do they, I think, is the question here. I wonder if some of them are a little bit concerned after those actions by police officers, for which there has been an apology, whether they are concerned about their local force and whether they have faith in them.
16: Yeah, well, I mean, I was coming on to saying, you know, they need to. And right now there are serious questions to be answered, because that is fractured, and it's fractured because of a horrific, brutal, evil act and the conduct of police during that time. And it's right and fitting that that is being properly investigated, and it's indicative of all of us, especially political leaders, to ensure that that process is done properly and thoroughly and open and transparently.
1: Natsatva, thank you for speaking to us. I know it's been a really busy, stressful, worrying time for you and your community there in Southampton. So thank you for sparing the time to speak to us. Natsatva Kaur, who is Labour MP for Southampton Test, there just giving us a flavour of what's happening and how that community are feeling at the moment. Well, following the death of Henry Novak, many, including the Reform leader Nigel Farage, have publicly questioned the MPCC's police anti-racism commitments, what we've just been talking about, that guidance. Farage said the commitment made it clear that Britain had a two-tier policing system.
2: Following the horrendous circumstances of Henry Novak's death, can I urge the Prime Minister to consider this? It is now clear to growing millions in this country that we're living under two-tier policing. The instructions that are given to police officers from police bosses are clear and written down in ink. It says you must treat different ethnic groups in different ways.
1: Well, let's speak to Stephen Roberts, who is a former head of the Metropolitan Police's Directorate of Professional Standards. Stephen, thank you for being with us. Is Nigel Farage right to an extent that, according to this anti-racism commitment, different communities are treated in different ways?
17: No, he's completely wrong. Whilst he quotes the national guidance, which, as it happens, I have in front of me, what he misses out is the subtlety of the way in which it's expressed. Where it says it does not mean treating everyone the same or being colourblind, both the words "the same" and "colourblind" are in inverted commas to imply that this is not a simple or straightforward matter. Part of the craft of policing, part of the traditional craft of British policing, is that you deal with everybody as an individual, and you have to bear in mind what their background is, what their ethnicity is. For example, if you're dealing with somebody who is hard of hearing, you will try to speak up, you will try to speak much more clearly. That's not treating them differently, that's taking account of a particular vulnerability. And it's exactly the same in terms of race. Yes, if you're dealing with somebody from, for example, the Sikh community, they have a different background. They will have different perceptions of police. So perhaps you need to be a little clearer, a little more understanding about that.
1: Okay.
17: That's not treating them differently in terms of inequality. It's trying to make sure that the outcomes are equal.
1: Okay, and that sometimes means treating people differently. If it's an older person, perhaps you let them sit down. If it's a younger person, perhaps they don't need to. So I totally get your point on that. You've got that guidance in front of you, the MPCC's Police Anti-Racism Commitment. Do you think that that makes sense? When you read it, do you think that is a document that can stay in use?
17: Personally, I do think it makes sense, but I also think it makes sense for the National Chief Police Council to review it and test it out with a number of operational officers on the front line. Understandings of these sort of difficult concepts changes. So I think there needs to be a sort of ongoing programme of work to make sure that our frontline officers, many, many of whom are very young in service, relatively inexperienced, really do understand what it is that they're attempting to achieve.
1: Do you not think that that should have been done already before it became guidance, that the advice given was tested out?
17: It was done already, but as I say, that guidance was some years ago now, and it needs to be an ongoing idea that is continuously tested, modified if needs be, but above all, ensuring that the frontline officers, each new generation of frontline officers coming up, still understand what was meant by what was written.
1: Yeah.
17: And if it needs to change to help them to understand it better, then so be it. Let it change.
1: I should point out for context that the Police Anti-Racism Commitment document was developed only last year. It was in response to the organisation's 2022 Police Race Action Plan, just to put the timelines on it. And you're right, perhaps it is healthy. In fact, we have heard that from Downing Street as well today, that they welcome a review of that document. You've just heard there one of the local MPs in Southampton saying that this incident has caused the local community to think twice about whether they trust the police or not. There is a fracturing there of trust, I think that's safe to say. How do you respond to that?
17: I'm not at all surprised that there's a fracturing of trust in Southampton. What has been shown is a small clip of video, which is truly appalling. This is a double tragedy, not only the loss of a young man's life, but the fact that he was, in his last moments, was being arrested. The officers clearly made the most dreadful mistake. I think the only way that trust can be recovered in Southampton, and indeed wider, much beyond that, throughout the country, in fact, is for the police service to continually try to prove that it's trying to do the right thing. Yes, of course, there will always be mistakes. This is one of the most dreadful that I've come across in recent years. But it's worth saying it is not established that the officers, although they made a mistake, should be regarded as culpable for that mistake. I personally experienced the difficulties of identifying the fact that somebody's been stabbed. There's a common perception that when somebody has been stabbed, particularly when that stab wound is fatal, that they will be covered in blood, that the fact that they've been stabbed will be blindingly obvious. That simply isn't the case. It can be quite often very difficult indeed to identify, particularly on the streets when you have supposed victims around you, to identify what in fact is wrong with somebody. And of course, the second part of this tragedy, the arrest of this poor young man, was precipitated by two relatively calm people claiming that they'd been the victims of assault and insult.
1: Look, just moving forward, Nigel Farage has spoken to Times Radio today. If you're listening to this, you can hear the full interview with Carol Walker, who Nigel Farage spoke to after 10 on this station. But Nigel Farage said the violence and disorder in Southampton last night is the beginning and that the division will get worse. What is your message for Nigel Farage in his laying out of this issue, two-tier policing and what we saw in Southampton last night, injuries to police officers, projectiles being thrown, abuse at police officers, that's just the beginning.
17: If he actually wants to be taken seriously as a national politician and as a potential prime minister, he needs to sit quietly for, I would say, a very long time and think about exactly what his duty is when there is community conflict happening on the streets. Exploiting a situation like this, where you have a grieving family and a young man's life cut short, exploiting that situation for personal political advantage is a disreputable way for any politician, least of all a senior politician.
1: Well, look, Stephen, thank you for being with us. We appreciate your professionalism across this and your esteemed view, having been in the force and in relevant positions for many years. Stephen Roberts, thank you. Former head of the Met Police's Directorate of Professional Standards. 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Coming up, we'll find out more about the three people who've died after a Royal Navy helicopter crashed in Devon.
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1: It's Kate Borsay. It's the Evening Edition on Times Radio. Thank you for being with us. Now, three people have died after a Royal Navy helicopter crashed in Devon. A Royal Navy spokesperson said the incident happened during a training exercise. In Parliament, Keir Starmer gave an update on the situation.
23: This will be a deeply worrying time for the families, and more information will be set out as soon as possible.
1: That was Keir Starmer speaking earlier. With us now is Sean Bell, a military analyst and former RAF fighter pilot. Sean, good evening. Thanks for being with us.
24: Good evening, Kate.
1: What do we know so far about this incident? It was a training exercise.
24: Yeah, what we know is that it appears that the accident happened at 03:45 in the morning. The weather wasn't great. It was down, it looks like the aircraft was from Yeovilton. It was a Mark IV Merlin. That won't mean a lot to a lot of people, but it's used for ferrying troops around and the like. That aircraft has been in service since 1999. It's got a good safety record. There are three crew on board. There's normally a pilot, a sort of navigator, as it were, and a crewman. But it could carry, I believe, up to 45 people in the back. And if that had been actually carrying people around, this would have been a really very, very dramatic loss of life. As it is, my thoughts go out. You don't spend as long in the military as I have, particularly in the pilot community, without seeing some accidents. And I know how tight-knit this is. There'll be three families now who've lost loved ones, fathers, sons, husbands, daughters, wives, etc. And the community of the squadron is incredibly close, and they will be grieving this evening the loss of some professional aviators from their community. Our thoughts go out to them.
1: Yeah. Do we have any idea what caused the helicopter to crash, or is there any history associated to the Merlin MK4 helicopter that might offer us a hypothesis at all?
24: Well, first thing I would say is I don't think it's helpful to go down too much of a hypothesis route. What I would say, first of all, as you know, with thoughts go out to the families. If you look at the site of the wreckage, there's not much left apart from the tail of the helicopter. So, you know, all credit to the safety and rescue crews that went in there and had to deal with a horrible situation. The one thing that happens now is the military are incredibly good at conducting a very, very comprehensive inquiry that will look at everything.

0: food before they went up on this mission. What we do know is that the weather was pretty bad. I know that you'll probably witnessed a few rain showers here. Well, just off Dartmoor, that is a pretty difficult part of the world when it comes to low cloud and poor visibility. And certainly this morning, it would have been pretty bad. The helicopter crews do tend to travel around at night. It's covert to make sure that they are very, very well trained to operate in those circumstances. And I suspect that the inquiry will focus on all those matters.
1: Well, look, thank you very much for being with us. Really appreciate it. Sean Bell, a military analyst, former RAF fighter pilot. Good to speak to you, Sean. Thank you. It's Kate Borsay. It's the evening edition on Times Radio. Coming up, Adam Bolton is back. It's Bolton's back half. We'll take a real look at the politicisation of the murder of Henry Novak. What we heard during Prime Minister's questions tonight, it got very heated indeed. Accusations fired at Nigel Farage for going over the top. What Kemi Badenoch had to say about this too. We'll also get the line from the Lib Dems as well. We'll speak to their Home Affairs spokesperson. And we'll also check in with Ben Habib, who has folded his Advance UK party so that any supporters of it can put their full throttle support behind Rupert Lowe's Restore Britain instead. It's a unification of the right, isn't it? We'll talk to Ben Habib about that. That's on the way after the news with Will Hobbs.
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3: Thank you, Kate. Hampshire's chief constable says he doesn't think policing in the UK is anti-white, but Alexis Boone has apologised to the family of university student Henry Novak, who was murdered in Southampton in December. The 18-year-old was handcuffed as he lay dying after his Sikh attacker made a false allegation of racism. Sir Keir Starmer says Nigel Farage's call for a rage response is unforgivable. Tom Hayes is the Labour MP for Bournemouth East.
4: What we need is for Nigel Farage to take himself out of this discussion. There's a debate that needs to be had around policing and the fairness of policing. But Nigel Farage should not be putting himself at the centre of that in order to avoid Rupert Lowe winning votes off him in the Makerfield by-election. He should be listening to Henry Novak's family and heed the calls for unity and peace, not division and hate.
3: 11 officers were injured in protests in Southampton last night. An investigation's underway after a Royal Navy helicopter crashed, killing three people. The aircraft came down in a field in Devon early this morning. A YouTuber who faked a live stream as an alibi will serve at least 31 years in prison for murdering his pregnant girlfriend. A judge described 36-year-old Stephen McCullough's attack on Natalie McNally in County Armagh as brutal and frenzied. China could soon be building cars at a Nissan's plant in Sunderland. Vehicle manufacturer Chery has signed a non-binding deal. And world number one Aryna Sabalenka says she feels like quitting tennis. She's been knocked out of the French Open quarterfinal by 25th seed Diana Schneider in the latest shock at Roland Garros, despite leading by a set and 4-1. For a news bulletin when you want it, search for the Times Radio News Briefing on any podcast platform.
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0: And it's that time of night again when we dive into UK politics with the brilliant Adam Bolton, Times Radio presenter and big brain of politics. Good evening.
1: Good evening.
0: Lovely to see you again. I'm going to get straight to it this evening, Adam. We have a guest waiting. So let's just set the context first of all. And this is the politicisation, really, of the death of 18-year-old Henry Novak, who was actually the victim, but was... arrested and moments later, unfortunately, died from his wounds. The man responsible has been sentenced to a minimum of 21 years in jail. This, of course, has spiked into politics. At Prime Minister's Questions today, Conservative leader Kemi Badenoch had this to say about lowering the temperature following last night's protests in Southampton.
2: The circumstances around Henry's wrongful arrest and tragic murder must be a wake-up call to the entire country and our institutions that every life matters. And it is the responsibility of everyone in this House to bring people together, not divide them.
0: Yeah. Well, Prime Minister Keir Starmer thanked Badenoch for her approach and her tone. Nigel Farage was jeered by MPs, demanding that he condemn the violence in Southampton last night. As the noise rose, Farage predicted the disorder could grow worse.
3: Following the horrendous circumstances of Henry Novak's death, can I urge the Prime Minister to consider this? It is now clear to growing millions in this country that we're living under two-tier policing. Yeah, yeah, yeah. The instructions that are given to police officers from police bosses are clear and written down in ink. It says you must treat different ethnic groups in different ways. That, apart from the upset and the anger at the circumstances of his death, the anger that you saw spilling out in Southampton last night, which is in danger of getting considerably worse,
4: because
3: if the public lose trust.
4: Condemn it.
3: If the public lose trust in being treated fairly by the police, can he take some action, end this divisive practice of two-tier policing, and make sure that all British citizens are treated the same?
0: Yeah. Well, the National Police Chief Council says it's reviewing anti-racism guidance, and Downing Street says the language should change. Times Radio's Carol Walker spoke to Nigel Farage following Prime Minister's Questions.
5: The division will get far worse. What you saw in Southampton last night is the beginning. If we get large numbers of young white males who think the police are prejudiced against them, goodness knows where we go. This has to end. This has to end.
0: Well, that interview in full at 10 o'clock this evening. Let's bring in Max Wilkinson, Home Affairs spokesperson for the Liberal Democrats. Max, good evening.
6: Good evening, Kate.
0: Tell me what the Lib Dems' approach to this is. First of all, some of what we're hearing from Nigel Farage and whether that respects the view of the family or not. And then perhaps we'll move on to the police guidance. But tell me what the Lib Dems has to say about all this.
6: It speaks volumes that after the sentencing and the comments that were made by Mark Novak, Nigel Farage's first action was to put out an incendiary social media video calling for people to act with fury or rage or whatever word that it was that he used. Now, that clearly was a use of language that was designed to have a certain outcome. Nigel Farage has made a career out of using divisive language. He knows why he does it. It's worked very well for him. He's got very rich off the back of it. And to think that that might not have contributed to the sorts of scenes we saw in Southampton last night is, I think, not believable. And then certainly the fact that Nigel Farage has not condemned the rioting on the streets, and I know some have called it protests, so let's call it what it is. It was rioting on the streets of Southampton is again reprehensible. Nigel Farage knows what he's doing here, and then he's doubled down. He's followed up with further comments after PMQs, which we've just heard in a clip of that interview. And I think really what's needed at the moment is to heed the words of Mark Novak, to dial down the rhetoric, and actually to make sure that we're not bringing division and tension to our streets. And furthermore, the right, people like Nigel Farage and the Conservatives, they often talk about law and order and they present themselves as the party of law and order. Well, that does mean that we have to have respect for our police officers and we don't say things and do things that undermine them. As politicians, our words carry weight, they carry value, and we need to be very, very careful about how we express our concerns over these sorts of things.
1: I understand that, but there is part of me which is reminded of the Brexit referendum where all three party leaders took the same position. And as we know, the majority in the referendum went the other way. And I just wonder, are you not worried that perhaps in his talk of two-tier policing, Nigel Farage has hit something which concerns, you know, the majority of the public?
6: Well, Nigel Farage is, as we know, a very good communicator. He's very good at finding little wedge issues and divisive issues that work people up and that play to the base that he has managed to develop. Now, there are people who say that Nigel Farage speaks for everyone in this country. I've heard that myself today from a Reform politician, and I can tell you, Nigel Farage does not speak for everyone in this country. You know that as well as I do, Adam. And while he may have alighted on something here that's getting him a lot of attention, and that is causing further division and tension on our streets, which is something that Nigel Farage has, while he says he's not interested in it, he's quite often fomented that. It really isn't something that I think it's right for the rest of us to go along with. Now, I'm aware of the document that the Conservatives and that Nigel Farage are talking about, the police anti-racism plan, and I'm aware of the subsequent NPCC document that has some wording in it that is currently being debated. I've actually read both of those documents. They are pretty reasonable in the main, and they're trying to address historic disparities in the treatment of people who are not white by the police.
0: And but that shouldn't mean that you swing too far. Sorry to interrupt you, Max, but that shouldn't mean that you swing too far the other way. And that is why the Police Minister, Sarah Jones, says the police anti-racism commitment gives the wrong impression. Downing Street have said today the language should change. We know that that guidance is being reviewed by the Independent Office for Police Conduct. If there was nothing to see, why on earth are we starting to hear, you know, balanced messages saying, actually, this is giving the wrong impression. The language is confusing.
6: It's perfectly reasonable to keep under constant review the sorts of guidance that are going out there for police officers and for all public servants. That's not unreasonable. The point I was trying to make was that actually it's not too long ago that we had Theresa May taking office as a fairly right-wing Conservative Prime Minister, although things have obviously moved in the Tory party a long way to the right since then, talking about this very issue of making sure that policing was equitable for everyone in our nation. Now, clearly, we need to make sure that white people are have confidence in the police, the same way that we need to make sure that black people and everyone has confidence in the police. And that is something that actually we need to do without creating tension, without creating division, and without using language that is going to mean that confidence in policing is eroded.
1: But what's your view? You've read the guidance. Do you think it needs to be either changed or dropped?
6: Well, I think, Adam, this comes down to basically half a sentence and then a little sort of sub-sentence which clarifies a point. And what it says is that you probably should treat people according to circumstance. What that is not, in my view, suggesting is that people get special treatment, but it is suggesting that different people in different circumstances, it might be appropriate to treat them different way. That is not saying that they get different treatment before the law. It's not saying they get different treatment in the courts.
1: So keep it, would be your view.
6: Well, of course, what we saw in the Henry Novak case is actually not evidence of what was going on here in any of the guidance, but it is evidence that the two police officers, and I think there were two, in that instance, got it very badly wrong in really difficult circumstances where they were being lied to by evil people who were one of whom had committed murder. It was dark. It was difficult. This is not me excusing the police officers, but it is much more complicated than trying to do what the Conservatives and Reform have done with this guidance, try to use it as evidence that there is some sort of massive widespread problem in policing, which is undermining the work of a lot of hard-working police officers on our streets who keep us safe every day.
0: Max, You have to go, but just before you do, one of your colleagues, Luke Taylor, was behind Nigel Farage in the House today. He was raging, really jeering at Nigel Farage. He certainly wasn't decreasing his temperature. Should there be a word of warning here that if you're going to call out Nigel Farage for increasing rage, that you make sure that your colleagues aren't raging at him?
6: Because Nigel Farage welcomes that kind of debate and everything that happens in Parliament around him. He lives off it. I've been on the
0: Should
6: wrong side of that.
0: Should you be doing it, though?
6: I've been on the wrong side of this myself, Kate. I sat behind Nigel Farage. I made a comment, and the Reform Party used it to manipulate it using AI to make it look like I had called Nigel Farage one of the very worst words. So while I would always say politicians should use moderate language, it is also incumbent upon political parties and those who represent them on social media, like the Reform Party account that misrepresented me using AI, and that resulted in hundreds and hundreds of threats of violence against me. We all need to dial down the temperature, and I'm sure Nigel Farage is a big enough boy to take some of that stuff that happens in Parliament.
0: Right. Well, look, thank you.
6: He's
0: for
6: big
0: being...
6: enough to hand it out, so he can have to take it as well.
0: Max, thank you. Home Affairs spokesperson for the Liberal Democrats, Max Wilkinson there. He's not the only person to fall foul of misrepresentation by Reform over social media, is he? Kemi Badenoch, witnessing that. Wes Streeting coming to her defence today and saying it was absolutely wrong that they didn't put the full context of Black Lives Matter, White Lives Matter, all of that into something that she'd said. Summing up very briefly before we speak to our next guest then, Adam, where do we go next? With how this is being politicised, do you think it will calm down and the investigation can get underway, or are we seeing serious questions about how the police force operates, some of the guidance they use?
1: Well, we know that the government and indeed opposition politicians, although not Mr Wilkinson, we've just heard, are calling for a review of the police guidelines. I expect there will be some kind of amendment of those. But I certainly don't think this argument's going to go away, because we are in this very charged circumstance with, I think it's actually three by-elections in the offing. So it's not surprising that politicians are taking positions in spite of the wishes of the family of Henry Novak.
0: More from Adam Bolton. We'll speak to Ben Habib, who has decided to fold his party, Advance UK, to throw his full support behind Rupert Lowe's Restore Britain. Or will he? Someone's just whispered in my ear. Okay, we'll ask all that on the way here on the Evening Edition. It's Kate Borsey, it's Times Radio. 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
0: Thanks so much for being with us. It's not just myself. Adam Bolton is also with me. It is Kate Borsay, it is Times Radio, and it's Bolton's back half. Let's move on and talk about Advance UK, the right-wing movement launched by the former Reform UK deputy leader Ben Habib last year, is to deregister as a political party. Ben Habib joins us now. Ben, good evening.
11: Good evening, Kate.
0: Why fold then? Is that because you weren't very popular? Do you need to give in to the big boys?
11: Well, we did incredibly well. We're the seventh largest party in the United Kingdom within less than a year of launching. It's not that we weren't doing well. We could have held our ground. We could have fought it out. But Restore Britain launching made the landscape on the so-called right-hand side of British politics confused, frankly. You know, you've got the Conservative Party, you've got Reform, which one day is left-wing, the next day it's right-wing, it wants Labour voters, it wants Tory voters. It's sort of all over the place, but I think largely classified as right-wing. And then you had Advance UK, and I thought we had a clean run for serious principled politics on the right-hand side of politics. But Restore Britain coming in, and it has got momentum. It is moving at a pace. It won all 10 seats, local council seats in which it stood in the local elections in the Great Yarmouth area. It's polling well in Makerfield. It's making progress. And whatever we think of Rupert Lowe, and I've got my question marks over the structure of his party and some elements within it, he's going to act as a very good pressure on Farage, who, as I've described, is neither left nor right, reinvents himself depending on, you know, which constituency he's talking to. So what I'm really trying to do is clarify the political space on the right-hand side of politics, giving Restore Britain, not endorsing Restore Britain, but giving it the opportunity to bring maximum pressure on Farage and Reform, and indeed the Conservatives, and possibly actually upping its game and becoming capable of being a government.
1: So if you're not endorsing them, are you saying vote for them? And in the long term, do you think you will be going in a full merger with you, perhaps emerging as a Restore Britain candidate in elections?
11: So I have endorsed their candidate in Makerfield. I think it's a complete falsity to suggest that in by-elections, minor new parties shouldn't stand. By-elections is precisely where minor new parties need to get traction, to build their profile. And so it's absolutely right that Restore should stand in Makerfield, and I think they're going to give Farage a run for his money. And that's good. Whether or not in due course I join Restore, that's frankly not on my mind at the moment. I wouldn't join Restore as it's structured at the moment. The party is owned by Rupert Lowe, and that presents issues to me. I was very critical of Farage, as you might recall, when he owned Reform, and he still has a significant amount of control over it, way above where politicians should control his own party. There needs to be a democratic process, checks and balances and so on. He doesn't have it. Rupert Lowe owns his party. So I'm just going to watch lines. We've got 38,000 members. We're preserving our membership by merging with the Great British Political Action Committee and taking our membership through to that new entity. And so we can come back as a political party if Restore and or Reform fail to get their act together.
1: And just on policy, probably the signature policy of Reform UK is compulsory removal of possibly over a million people from this country, including some who currently have a legal right to be here. Is that something you support?
11: So Farage has been all over the place on this. 2 years ago, he declared against deporting all illegal migrants, and now he seems to have developed an appetite for it, I think, as a result.
1: No, I was talking about Restore. I mean, that's a Restore. That's a Restore policy.
11: Yeah, so Advance's policy is that all illegal migrants should be detained and deported. And that's our policy. All foreign criminals in our jails should be deported.
1: Yeah, but would you start deporting people with immigrant backgrounds who currently have a right to be here, which, as I understand it, is a Restore policy?
11: Yeah, we wouldn't deport. We would have a program to encourage people to go home. But we wouldn't deport. To the extent that visas exist, those visas would remain valid until they expire. And then, you know, after that, we would expect people to go home.
0: Are you giving Tommy Robinson now the opportunity to disconnect himself from Advance UK and also offer his support to Restore Britain?
11: So Tommy Robinson, I think, has already already, he is a member of Advance, but I think he has already endorsed Restore publicly. And of course, Tommy Robinson is his own man. He can do whatever he wants. And you know, it's not for me to guide him or suggest one way or the other what he should do.
0: Can I ask you about some of what we're hearing over Stephen Novak, the young teenager who was arrested and then died moments later after an egregious error, error by the police. Nigel Farage has been accused of seeking personal profit from tragedy today. He's been accused of over-politicising it, even against the wishes of the family. He's also said that some of the protests, the riots seen in Southampton last night, are only going to get worse, effectively. It's just the beginning. What do you make of it, Ben Habib?
11: So, I was listening to, was it Max Wilkinson, the Liberal Democrat you had on earlier, and he was talking about how, reports suggest that the police are policing with a balanced hand and so on. What he doesn't seem to appreciate, which every parliamentarian should know, and I hope Farage understands this, is that the legislative architecture of the United Kingdom, the regulatory and legislative architecture of our country, requires progressive discrimination. In other words, discrimination in favor of ethnic minorities, minority religious beliefs, transgender, and so on. That is embedded into the architecture of this country. And that needs to be reversed. I heard Farage talking about a new Act of Parliament, which would require even hand across ethnicities by the police. That's not what's required. We need to unpick all the legislation that is already damaging the country. Max Wilkinson didn't understand it. Farage doesn't understand it. But coming to your point about the rage and riots and so on, of course, all politicians must advocate for peace. Advocating for anything else is a gross dereliction of duty, in my view. The whole point about democratic politics is that we become the peaceful instruments of the people's wishes. And Farage needs to, first of all, try and understand what the issue is. He doesn't seem to understand it. And then peacefully, calmly address what needs to be done to fix the problem.
1: What is wrong with Nigel Farage, in your view? We've now had both the founder of Restore Britain and you having had senior roles alongside Farage moving out. What's wrong with him?
11: So the fundamental flaw with Farage, there are two flaws, I think, with Farage. There could be more than that, but let me just focus on two. The first is he doesn't have a political philosophy. People seem to think that he's this pro-British, right-wing, small state, low taxation, Thatcherite type politician. He's not. He openly says he's currying, favour with Labour voters. He wanted to remove the cap on two-child benefit and so on. He's all over the place. And I would argue, Adam, that perhaps we haven't got time for me to reveal the whole position, but he's not even pro the United Kingdom leaving the EU. He absented himself once we won the referendum. And anyone who really cared about getting the country out of the EU would have seen, once the British people had voted to leave the EU, that was the time to really get on the front foot and paint the picture that he should have wanted to paint in order to make it a bright future for this country outside the EU. Instead, he pulled the ripcord and exited. So that's one issue. He doesn't have a political philosophy. He's here and he's there. And then the other thing is he has no strategic constitutional fortitude. He's a tactician. He's a fox. He's not a lion. He won't stand his ground. And that makes him deeply dangerous, I think, for the country as a prime minister. And what really concerns me, of course, is the damage that he would do as PM. But he would also trash the entire position that those of us who do believe the United Kingdom should be an independent, prosperous, sovereign country, those of us who really believe it and have a view on how that can be delivered, he would trash that narrative. People would point to him and say, well, you had your nationalist prime minister, he was absolutely awful, and we're now going to completely ditch the attempt for the United Kingdom to stand on its own two feet back in the EU, back in the globalist morass of international law and so on and so forth. And so I see him as a deeply dangerous politician to this country.
0: We must leave it there for time. Ben, thanks for being with us. Appreciate it. Ben Habib there of Advance UK, formerly Deputy Leader of Reform UK. Thanks for being with us. Adam Bolton, thanks to you. Sunday morning, we'll see you again.
1: Sunday morning, and indeed I'm here at 1 o'clock tomorrow.
0: Oh, there you go.
1: Andrew Neil can't make
0: across
1: it, so I'm
0: UK,
1: stepping in.
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0: It is the evening edition. It's Kate Borsay. Thanks for being with us tonight. Coming up, as Ukraine strikes hit Vladimir Putin's hometown of St. Petersburg on the eve of a major economic forum, often described as the Russian Davos, what retaliation can Kyiv expect? We'll discuss that and more with former Conservative MP and ex-Defence Minister Tobias Elwood. We'll head to Washington to get all the latest from Capitol Hill. There's a whole flurry of interesting stories coming out of the States today. And we'll get a first look at tomorrow's paper. All of that to come after the news with Rob Malarkey.
13: Kate, thank you. Good evening. Sir Keir Starmer has accused Nigel Farage of exploiting the death of Henry Novak to create grievance and division. The Reform UK leader had suggested the British public react with pure cold rage to the actions of police who arrested the 18-year-old minutes before he died of a stab wound last December after his killer had falsely accused him of racism. Speaking during PMQs today, Farage repeated his claim that the incident was the result of two-tier policing and cited anti-racism guidance for police officers. In response, the Prime Minister said Farage's call for rage was unforgivable.
14: Exploiting this tragedy to create grievance and division would be wrong in any circumstances, but to do it when the family are expressly saying, please don't, is unforgivable. It shows exactly who he is.
13: Hampshire's chief constable has rejected claims of two-tier policing within his force. Alexis Boone has also apologised to Henry Novak's family.
15: I do not think policing is racist. There are racist individuals within policing. Of course there are, and there have always been, and we will tackle that and deal with it. But it is not any anti-community.
13: Three Royal Navy personnel have died in a helicopter crash in Devon. It happened during a training exercise near Okehampton this morning. An investigation into the cause of the crash continues. The Prime Minister says the former MI6 boss, Sir Alex Younger, led an exemplary life and career after his death at the age of 62. Sir Alex had been receiving treatment for cancer. Sir Keir Starmer praised his utmost dedication to British public life and to protecting the nation. One person has been killed and more than 60 injured in Iranian drone strikes on Kuwait's international airport. A spokesman for Kuwait's defence ministry described the attack as criminal Iranian aggression. Iran's Islamic Revolutionary Guard claimed responsibility for the attack, saying it was in retaliation for US strikes on an Iranian oil tanker. A YouTuber who faked a live stream as an alibi will serve at least 31 years in prison for the murder of his pregnant girlfriend. A judge described 36-year-old Stephen McCulloch's attack on Natalie McNally in County Armagh as brutal and frenzied. And the world number one Aryna Sabalenka says she feels like quitting tennis after her quarterfinal defeat at the French Open. Sabalenka led by a set and 4-1 against Diana Schneider, but the 25th seed won 12 of the next 13 games to reach her first Grand Slam semi-final. For a news bulletin when you want it, just search for the Times Radio News Briefing on any podcast platform.
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0: It is Kate Borsay. It's the Evening Edition on Times Radio. Thank you so much for being with us. Look, plenty to come in this next hour. We'll do our usual take on the US and their politics in the Trump dump. We can talk about the primaries, what the situation is in California and beyond. And there was also a big line from Donald Trump today, who declared that a Marco Rubio J.D. Vance double ticket could be just the thing for the next Republican administration. We'll talk about that. We'll also talk about the pre-trial for Luigi Mangione. He is the chap who is about to appear in court for the alleged shooting of the United Healthcare CEO, Brian Thompson, a huge amount of media interest in this case. He has a huge set of fans as well. They've been disrupting some of the legal proceedings. So we'll talk to a New York-based trial lawyer about that, and we'll take a dip inside tomorrow's paper as well. Now, it is 5 minutes past eight. Ukrainian drones hit Vladimir Putin's hometown overnight. Just days before, the city hosts delegates from around the world for St. Petersburg, the St. Petersburg International Economic Forum. It's known as the Russian Davos. According to Kyiv, the strikes hit an oil terminal on the outskirts of the city and Kronstadt Naval Base, the main outpost of the Russian Navy's Baltic Fleet. Social media has been flooded with videos of the attack, including one which appears to show a Russian soldier attempting to shoot down a drone using small arms fire. Well, the Kremlin has warned that their response will be systemic in nature. Here to discuss the strikes and a few other defence stories actually to bring you as well, Tobias Elwood joins us, the former Conservative MP and ex-defence minister. Tobias, good evening to you.
17: Good evening.
0: Before we talk about the latest with Ukraine and Russia, I know you wanted to make a tribute to Sir Alex Younger, the long-serving head of MI6, the announcement today that he died at the age of 62. Let's hear from him, and then I'd love some words on him, if that's okay. Here is Sir Alex speaking to Two Times Radio's Adam Bolton last year, giving him predictions for the war in Ukraine.
18: Russia is not in a strong position. It's lost 800,000 killed or wounded. And it's running its economy on a war footing that is not sustainable and will lead to a dramatic credit crunch and inflation next year. It's got a manpower crisis. And for all that it feels that it's winning, because it is, because of the horrific sacrifices it's making glacial military progress.
0: Well, Sir Alex Younger led MI6 between 2014 and 2020, held postings in Europe, the Middle East and Afghanistan in a career that spanned almost three decades. Tobias, tell us a little about him.
17: Well, I mean, firstly, I think we're all shocked. We're so used to hearing that voice on the radio. It wasn't that long ago, as you've just been showing, that he was making these appearances. It was one of those voices that when you recognize it, you would recognize it straight away, and you would pause to listen, given how respected he was and what he was saying. When I was minister for the Middle East, it was a highlight in my diary to cross the river, to go to Vauxhall, to go to MI6 headquarters, up to the stairs, and have lunch with him. And we'd put the world to rights. And it's difficult to describe his contribution. He served with distinction, combining a quiet professionalism, but with huge strategic insight and unwavering integrity as well. We will all dearly, dearly miss him.
0: Sir Alex Younger there, the former head of MI6, who has died at the age of 62. A couple of things to talk to you about. Let's look at the latest on the war between Russia and Ukraine. And then I'd like to talk about defence spending, because it is something that is, well, it's been discussed today, actually, in the Commons, but we're all waiting for that defence investment plan, which seems terminally late, although the government has promised to publish it before a NATO summit in July. That is the assurance so far. But just highlight what you see from what's happening in the conflict so far. We had that huge attack on Kyiv and other Ukrainian cities overnight on Tuesday, Tobias, and a response from Ukrainian forces in St. Petersburg today.
17: So what's generated this sudden movement on both sides? It's less about tactics on the ground. It's actually more about who can keep the war effort going, ensuring that your factories are producing the platforms, the weapon systems, the munitions to sustain conflict. And both sides, up to a few months ago, were struggling. You had the United States pulling out of supporting Ukraine directly. Europe has had to buy the equipment off America and then slide it across the table. And then you had on the from the money perspective, the EU was going to gift 20 billion, I think it was. That was prevented by Hungary. But then the changing government there has freed up that money to get through. So Ukraine is now in a better place. And ironically, the Iran war has seen sanctions lifted against Russia, so it's now selling its oil and gas, so Moscow now has more cash to fund the war. And that's what we're seeing here now, is the fact that you have greater latitude on both sides to fire weapon systems, including drones, which means that the war is unlikely to end anytime soon. But you are getting these audacious attacks taking place. The scale of advance that we're seeing this war is truly surprising for anybody, how technology is moving things forward. St. Petersburg is over 1,000 miles away. So to get there from Ukraine is quite a feat in its own right.
0: Yeah, it certainly is. Let me talk to you about defence spending today, because Mate UK's Andrew Kinnebrough told MPs on the Treasury Committee this afternoon that the big international defence firms aren't investing in the UK. And he also claimed that there's a lack of trust between the Ministry of Defence and the Treasury, that it's a serious problem. What do you make of those comments, Tobias? Our lack of a defence investment plan, but also we are starting to see the real life effects of that.
17: We are indeed. And some of us sound like a broken record in calling for increase in defence spending. I was just looking through my notes. The first time I sort of came out in public, I think I was chair of the Defence Select Committee at the time, saying we needed to spend more on defence, move up to 3, 4, 5%, was actually in a Times article back in the late 2019. Wow. And here we are, what, 6 years later, 7 years later, and we're still debating about how we should spend that money. It's interesting. I think yesterday was the anniversary of the government's own defence review, this document that absolutely pointed to say our defence posture must increase. So frustrated have the authors of that defence review, Lord Robertson, General Sir Richard Barons and Fiona Hill, they actually broke ranks to say, we are really concerned that you need to start spending the money. And this phrase, the defence investment plan, you know, for most people outside of Westminster bubble, it doesn't make much sense. But it is the big document, the green light that allows that spending to take place. Until that happens, all the contracts from supporting our nuclear deterrence to money on drones, air defence for London, nothing happens. We're still waiting for that to be produced because of the arguments between the Treasury and indeed the government. What's interesting for me is that a poll came out, I think a few days ago, by YouGov, that actually shows that the population, for the first time, the majority of the population want us to spend more on defence. So you now got the civil society saying, we no longer feel dangerous and we're calling on our government to up the ante and make sure that we spend more on defence today.
0: Yeah, we spoke to a British drone company, Skycutter, a couple of months ago about the fact, well, they're based in the East Midlands. They certainly do not want to leave the UK, but they've got a big defence contract with the Pentagon. They won off some serious competition to be awarded that contract. And it doesn't make much sense for them to remain in the UK if there's no money for them here. They've had lots of interesting, warm conversations with the MOD. There are lots of platitudes being paid, but effectively the hands are tied really on budget because there is no overall defence investment plan available. So for that company, they're waiting on investment. They don't know when they're going to get it. The Ministry of Defence doesn't know when they're going to be able to produce it. And all the while they are operating in the UK, but doing their most of their business inside the United States. So they are one of many companies who are having to reassess. And we have probably lost companies already, Tobias Elwood, who have had to give up on patience, really, when it comes to commitment from the UK.
17: I think you sum up very well the frustration that there is inside the Ministry of Defence, where you've got the procurement directors knowing that money should be coming over the hill, and they're then therefore speculating as to what they could buy. They're going out with their shopping list, looking to see, hoping to make those contacts, but the money never materialises. Meanwhile, the rest of Europe is very much increasing their budgets as well, looking for contracts too. And so, as you've implied, they're now taking their business elsewhere. And that means that those the platforms, the systems, the munitions are not actually produced in the UK. We're losing out. And that's not only, I think, irresponsible from the sense of the defence industry, it's also irresponsible for the fact that whoever you are, you understand our world is becoming more volatile, more dangerous, more unpredictable. We need to upgrade. We need to improve our defence posture. That cannot wait.
0: Yeah.
17: It takes years to develop these platforms and the skill sets and so forth. And we're dithering at the moment because of the argument between the Treasury and number 10 and MOD.
0: What do you make of that? Can you give us any insight into the relationship between the Treasury and the MOD?
17: It goes back to the big question, and actually the British public is involved here. We all know that there isn't the money available, otherwise it would have been spent already. You've got to take the money from somewhere, or you've got to increase taxes. I've argued it's a painful decision to make. I would love to see all the political parties get together, because this is in the national interest, and agree, let's say, a 1% increase in income tax. That's the price of a cup of coffee a day for us, but that would be ring-fenced and then go to improve our defence and security, because then we can then prepare ourselves. Until that happens, I'm afraid our vulnerability will mean we're more likely to be attacked. And when I say attacks, it's not going to be people charging in, you know, landing on the Dover shores and so forth. It'll be cyber attacks. It'll be disinformation campaigns. It'll be intrusions into our airspace. These are the sort of things that will hit our critical national infrastructure. Clipping of undersea cables, for example, things which will cause economic harm and absolute political discord. The things that will actually drive society, to the point of frustration.
0: Look, we understand that the Times has done some reporting on this. So far, that the Defence Investment Plan, and this is a little while ago, by the way, to put some context to it, the Defence Investment Plan's, well, it's expected to cost as much as £18 billion. But we understand that there's disagreement over whether the government can afford this, and you've just explained why that's difficult. What if it came out, the Defence Investment Plan, at £12 billion or £15 billion even? What then, Tobias?
17: Well, then our adversaries will be watching very carefully where we're not spending the money. Right now, there is no air defence over London, no air defence over Portsmouth, for example. So those drones that hit Cyprus, hit the Akrotiri runway, could easily be then fired at one of the bases in the UK. We'd have no proper air defence to actually manage that. And likewise, with managing the seas, and also our responsibilities across the world in keeping the international sea lanes open. Half of the UK's GDP is affected by international headwinds. So when the Straits of Hormuz closes, or the Red Sea and so forth, or Odessa has problems, it ripples through to the UK economy. So we, along with other countries, need to now recognise that our world is not as it was for the last three decades, and we do need to spend more. But that big question is, where does the money come from? I think the more honest you are with the British people, the more support you will have to say, I'm actually happy to spend just a little bit if it goes directly to make sure that the country, my community and I become safer.
0: Mm. Look, thank you for being with us, Tobias, former Conservative MP, former Defence Minister there. Good to speak to you. Thank you.
17: Thank you.
0: It's Kate Borsay. It's the evening edition on Times Radio. Let's pick up on another story. It's 17 minutes past eight, by the way. China could soon deploy artificial intelligence to predict future dissidents. A US academic unit has trawled through a massive leak of documents from two state-linked Chinese tech companies and found that one is using AI to analyse vast amounts of data covering individuals' daily habits, including their travel, relationships and browsing histories. According to the report by the Institute of National Security at the Vanderbilt University, the firm, known as Gige Networks in English, appears to be attempting to develop a system to predict future habits. It's believed the data would then be used to identify people and networks that could become a threat to the state. Well, joining me to explain more is Senior Advisor for Cybersecurity and China at the International Institute for Strategic Studies, Nigel Inkster. Nigel, good evening to you.
19: Good evening.
0: How plausible is it then that China could soon deploy a system like this?
19: That is a very difficult question to answer. I mean, there are many variables, and I don't think we've got the whole story from what has been uncovered thus far. You know, there's a lot of issues to do with the actual performance of the technology, the quality of the data that is being used in this, and at the end of the day, and also in practice, the feasibility of this exercise. We see a lot at the moment of this not specifically in this area, but a lot of areas of Chinese tech where companies that are nominally private but have state links get involved in all sorts of projects. If they don't look like going anywhere, they simply disappear without trace. And as of now, we have no way of knowing whether this work will produce something that is judged to be feasible and something that is judged to be politically and socially acceptable. Though my strong suspicion is that if it looks as if it might work, the Chinese Communist Party will be very tempted to deploy it.
0: So it very much fits type, I suppose, when we think about the Chinese government and the type of tech that they might use to try and identify dissidents. The company involved is a private company, we understand. It's one of a number of firms spun off from research overseen by the Chinese Academy of Sciences. I wonder if you could give us some insight into what else China could be looking at when we're trying to understand the threat of China and how they'll use AI for, well, to basically breach people's civil liberties, I suppose, something which they don't seem particularly bothered about. But where else could they go to?
19: Well, I think within China, I think this project looks as if it's very much focused on China itself and is all of a piece with the Chinese Communist Party's obsession with seeking maximum control and visibility of its own population. And this is not something that just is particular to the Chinese Communist Party. It's a subject that has preoccupied Chinese rulers throughout history. There have always been these attempts to seek to preempt trouble through a variety of different systems, organizing households into groups where they have collective responsibility for each other's behavior, that sort of thing. The grid system, which is a kind of modern update of that. I think we have in China now a very comprehensive network of surveillance capabilities, cameras linked to artificial intelligence and facial recognition. All of these things designed to optimize the Chinese Communist Party's ability to control its own population. Is this something that we in the UK need to be worried about? Well, I would say certainly not immediately and probably not in the long term. Obviously, China would like to have greater visibility of countries not aligned with its system and values might be thinking, doing, planning in relation to China. But I think we're some way off, quite a long way off being in a situation where China can hope to have anything like that kind of panopticon level of visibility.
0: Look, thank you for being with us. Really appreciate your insight into that. Scary, fascinating, daunting when it comes to how China will start to use tech and AI in the future for all manner of things. Nigel Inkster, thank you. 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Coming up, I'll speak to a veteran of Manhattan District Attorney's Office on the case of Luigi Mangione, the suspect accused of killing United Healthcare CEO Brian Thompson.
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20: Keir Starmer accuses Nigel Farage of exploiting the death of Henry Novak to create grievance and division. But the Reform UK leader tells me he does feel cold rage at the way the police responded. 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We'll assess why President Trump is so angry with his old ally Israel's Benjamin Netanyahu. And we'll discuss how the controversial decision to impose VAT on private schools is affecting affecting pupils and the wider education system.
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0: It's 25 minutes past 8. Thanks for being with us. It's the Evening Edition. It's Kate Borsay with you until 10. Now, a closed-door hearing was held today into the high-profile murder case involving Luigi Mangione, the suspect accused of killing United Healthcare CEO Brian Thompson. Mangione is set to stand trial in state court on September the 8th for the alleged shooting of Thompson in December 2024, while also facing a separate federal trial tied to the killing. This follows a ruling last month in which the judge suppressed certain evidence, but permitted prosecutors to use the notebook and weapon. With us now, we've got Catherine A. Christian. She's a New York-based trial lawyer and advocate with more than 30 years of public service in the Manhattan District Attorney's Office. Catherine, a warm welcome to you.
23: Hello.
0: Remind us of the story then and why it's so high profile.
23: It's high profile because this murder, and Mr. Mangione is innocent until proven guilty, was in Midtown Manhattan. It was during a conference for health insurance company executives, and he allegedly, and it's on video, stalked and shot this healthcare executive in the back and then fled. And anytime something happens in Midtown Manhattan, as violent as this was, it's going to make news. But because also you have the healthcare angle, insurance company executive, it made big news. And you have, it's not unheard of, but you have two separate offices, the Manhattan District Attorney's Office and United States Attorney for the Southern District of New York, which is federal, indicted him. So he's facing two trials, two separate offices, one state and one federal.
0: Is that usual practice in a case like this?
23: It is not usual practice at all.
0: So why did it happen?
23: A cynic in me will say it was a battle of two prosecutors who wanted to be out front on this very high
0: profile.
23: A
0: battle of two egos, Catherine. A battle of two egos, I said.
23: I'm sorry, I couldn't hear you.
0: A battle of two egos, in other
23: words.
0: Yes,
23: that's right.
0: Okay.
23: I'll say that. Egos.
0: Yes. Yes. Okay.
23: And, you know, it happens rarely, but it happened in this case. So he's facing, Mr. Mangione, two separate trials, same facts, same witnesses, but two different courtrooms.
0: Does that mean two different sentences if he's found guilty?
23: Exactly. The Manhattan District Attorney's case, if he's found guilty, he can face 25 to life. If he's found guilty on the federal case, he can face life in prison. So two different sentences. He was facing the death penalty in the federal case, but the judge dismissed counts that were related to them. So he got very lucky. So he's no longer facing the death penalty.
0: Tell us about Mangione's supporters.
23: That's very weird. You have someone who has been accused of a very violent crime, murder. And if it's true, he stalked this person and shot him in the back. And you have people standing outside of the courthouse who are his groupies. I know that happens. There are people, Charles Manson had groupies, the Menendez brothers had groupies. So it's not unheard of, but it is quite unusual.
0: And there are some superfans who've obtained press passes, I understand, relating to the trial. There is concern that they're saying that they're journalists when they're not, to try and gain access to the hearings.
23: Yes, and my understanding of those press passes are being reviewed. Clearly, it wasn't a very good vetting process. There are a lot of legitimate journalists in New York City who go to court and who they're either press on TV, radio, digital, or writing. And these people were not. And how they were able to get press passes is inexplicable.
0: Yeah. They've also been condemned for what they've been saying. They are, you know, thoroughly on the side of the accused. And there's been a lot of condemnation about what they are unable to say, what they are and are not able to say in public, how it's not a great sort of showing on society, really, that the amount of abuse that they are giving out to those who doubt the innocence of Mangione.
23: And that was a tip off that these were not legitimate journalists. If you're a legitimate reporter, you're not stating an opinion one way or the other. You're just reporting the facts.

0: after the Manhattan DA's office case, the state case.
1: Well, look, we'll be hearing a lot more about it, I'm sure, and it'll be really interesting, actually, if any differences are extrapolated between both cases. I'm not sure what that means for justice and the legal system, but it'll be interesting to watch across for sure. Thanks for being with us, Catherine A. Christian, a New York-based trial lawyer and advocate who has worked in the Manhattan District Attorney's Office. Good to have you with us. It's Kate Borsay. It's the evening edition on Times Radio. Coming up, we'll head to Washington. It's our daily dose of the Trump dump. We'll catch up on the primaries that took place yesterday. Results starting to come in. Donald Trump's claim that Iran have agreed not to have a nuclear weapon and who the president thinks should replace him in 2028. That's on the way, but first the news with Rob Malarkey.
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3: Good evening. The Prime Minister says Nigel Farage's call for pure cold rage in response to the death of Henry Novak is unforgivable. During PMQs this afternoon, Sir Keir Starmer accused Farage of exploiting the death of the 18-year-old student to create grievance and division. The Reform UK leader had earlier repeated his claim that the incident was the result of two-tier policing. Protests last night led to 11 police officers being injured near the site of Novak's fatal stabbing in Southampton. Satvia Kaur is the Labour MP for Southampton Test.
4: Really heartbreaking to hear the stories I did from local residents today, but it was heartwarming to see the community coming together, and this was hundreds of people coming from outside the city, purely intent on causing chaos, disruption, sowing division and spreading hatred. There was huge damage and vandalism.
3: The Ministry of Defence has expressed its deep sadness after the deaths of three Royal Navy personnel in a helicopter crash in Devon. It happened during a training exercise near Okehampton this morning. Tobias Elwood, the former Conservative Defence Minister, says the former MI6 boss Sir Alex Younger combined professionalism with strategic insight after his death at the age of 62. Speaking to this programme, he said Sir Alex had served MI6 with distinction. Sir Alex had been receiving treatment for cancer. And Europe's first universal theme park, which is to be developed in Bedfordshire, will receive taxpayer funding worth £1.3 billion. The government has confirmed it's increasing its original investment of £500 million for the resort. Don't forget, you can set the Times Radio news briefing as your news service on Alexa.
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5: McDonald's breakfast is turning up the heat with a spicy new twist. 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

0: It is that time of night again. Hello, by the way. It's the evening edition. It's Kate Borsay. It's Times Radio with you until 10. And at this time every night, we head to the White House, Washington and beyond for the Trump dump. And this evening, it is my pleasure to introduce the Times Assistant US Editor, David Charter. Good evening, David.
1: Good afternoon from Washington, D.C.
0: Great to have you with us. Let's talk primaries, shall we? Millions of voters took to the polls across the U.S. yesterday. We had a slew of crucial primaries and key gubernatorial, Senate and House races. While millions of votes remain still to be counted in California, the biggest news from the night may well be Republican voters in Iowa dealing a shock defeat to Donald Trump. I think you've been writing about this. So tell us what's been happening in Iowa.
1: Okay, so Donald Trump has been

0: really showing his strength in the Republican Party in this primary season. He's been backing his own loyal candidates against people, sitting congressmen and members of the Senate who he thinks have been too disloyal, and he's seen off a few, notoriously his critic Thomas Massie in Kentucky last month, who was defeated by a Trump candidate who barely showed up but still easily beat the Trump critic. So it was unusual to see in the race in Iowa that a farmer who was an organic farmer who's campaigning against big agriculture, a very conservative person in cultural conservative values, but nevertheless who's spoken out against big agriculture and the Trump administration weakening the Clean Water Act and promoting the use of herbicides and pesticides, defeated the Trump-endorsed congressman, actually, to win the Republican primary contest for governor in Iowa. It's the first time, actually, it's happened in this Congress season, in this primary season, that a Trump endorsement has been defeated in a statewide contest. I don't know if we can read too much into it about Trump's control of the party, because also the candidate that Trump backed, I'm told by local sources, didn't put much effort into the campaign, and was beaten by this this newcomer who has been attracting a lot of attention in Iowa because there's been a lot of concern in that state about rising levels of cancer in young people, which are being attributed to the aggressive use of herbicides and pesticides.
1: Really interesting. We spoke on the show last night about California. 56% of votes in. Steve Hilton, the Republican, former strategy advisor to David Cameron for the Republicans, he's at 28%. We've got the two Democrat picks, Becerra and Steyer, at 25 and 20%. But all the mail-in ballots still need to be processed, and they typically go the Democrats' way. So caution that this is still a really, really sort of early in the race, isn't it?
0: It's fairly early. What they have in California is something called the jungle primary. So it's not
1: 61 of
0: done.
1: them, is it? Is it, David? We were talking
0: Yeah,
1: about
0: it's
1: this.
0: not done. In other states, the separate parties have their own primary elections. So it's just Republicans fighting each other and Democrats fighting each other. In California, it's everyone in the same primary contest to produce the top two for a runoff in November. And so it's very interesting that in a state that normally votes Democrat lately, that Steve Hilton, running as a Republican and backed by Trump, is leading in the count at the moment. As you say, there's quite a lot of votes to count, so he's not home and hosed, but it looks like he'll probably get into the runoff against whichever Democrat comes through in the top two with him. And it's a pretty remarkable turn of events and a campaign by Steve Hilton, who obviously until quite recently was British. He became a US citizen only in 2021. He's renounced his British passport. He's renounced his citizenship to become obviously a fully fledged American and to run to become the first Republican governor since Arnie in California.
1: The race for Los Angeles mayor. So Karen Bass coming out ahead. She's got 35% predicted of the vote. She'll have to defend her seat in November's general election. She'll run against Spencer Pratt, who's a former reality TV star, or the city council member, Nithya Raman. And there's plenty more still to break through on that one. We'll move on if we can, David. A lot to speak to you about tonight. Let's check in on Iran. Peace talks are continuing to rumble on in the background with very little breakthrough. Donald Trump, though, today has claimed that Iran has agreed not to develop a nuclear weapon. Here's what the president had to say on the New York Post's Pod Force One podcast.
2: They've already agreed they're not going to have a nuclear weapon.
3: Have they?
2: Oh, yeah. They've agreed to that. I mean, now they can change their mind, but that was one of the things they had to agree. They've agreed to that. That was the big thing.
1: Well, meanwhile, Trump has admitted that a call where he called the Israeli Prime Minister Benjamin Netanyahu effing crazy did take place. The president says he was perturbed at the constant fighting with Lebanon, but played down descriptions that he blew up on the phone. We also heard from Netanyahu today. I think he was being interviewed by CNBC, the US outlet, and he also acknowledged tactical disagreements with Donald Trump. Let's go back to Donald Trump's claim here. I mean, this story moves and doesn't move every day. David, what do you make of his claim?
0: It's a little hard to know at this stage whether Trump is just phrasing something that we all knew a bit differently, because Iran has consistently said for many years that its nuclear program is for peaceful domestic scientific reasons. The implication being that it has no desire to have a nuclear weapon. That's been a long-standing position. If Trump is taking that and spinning it into, they told me they don't want a nuclear weapon, I think that's very understandable. What Trump wants is for them to, or what we thought he wanted at the start of the war, was for them to sign a document stating that they have no ambitions to have a nuclear weapon, and ruling it out for all time, or for as long as can be agreed, perhaps with checks as well, and assessment of their to see if they're keeping to the agreement. In fact, at the start of the war, he said he wanted to stop any enrichment, any nuclear enrichment in Iran. So I'm not sure how far it goes to meeting his demands, but his demands have been shifting. We know that he wants to get a solution. So he may be once again talking up what the current situation is to make it sound like he's reached an acceptable solution. Again, with the caveat that we quite often say, well, we've been saying every other time we speak about this, that we still haven't seen a peace treaty. We haven't seen a document that both sides can agree on yet.
1: The head of the nuclear watchdog, Rafael Grossi, spoke to Sky News today, actually, and said that they don't know enough about Iran's uranium stockpile. We know where it is, he said. It's also possible to move it, he said, but it's difficult, but there should be more eyes on it. They don't know enough about it, so despite knowing where it is, and they can confirm it's possible to move it. So just another little move on there. A piece that you've been writing today, David, Donald Trump saying that he will probably meet Iran's supreme leader. This is Mujtaba Khamenei, is involved in negotiations to end the war. And Donald Trump said that the two will probably meet.
0: I'm not sure we can take this Trump statement face value either. I'm saying, putting it kindly, this is an interview that Trump has given. And over the weeks and months, Trump has found new and interesting ways to make it sound like there's momentum towards a resolution of this war. And we haven't had that resolution yet. I'm going to put this comment in that category.
1: Okay, fair enough.
0: Making it sound like there's a momentum. I think there is zero possibility that President Trump will ever meet the Ayatollah of Iran. You can play this clip back to me when he does and say, oh, we're wrong.
1: Well, I don't think Trump's entirely sure, because as you write, a brilliant quote from Trump here, if you believe the stories, he's missing a lot of different parts.
0: Yes, that was another quote that he said today. Look, the previous Ayatollah never left Iran. No previous American president has visited post-revolutionary Iran. I think the odds on the meeting are pretty low.
1: Yeah, okay, all right. Let's talk about the odds on something else then, shall we? Donald Trump has discussed, on the same podcast again, by the way, well done to the New York Post for getting so many lines out of this, a potential Rubio Vance ticket for president and vice president in 2028. Let's have a listen.
2: I don't know how you beat them if they're together. That would be a great team. JD and Marco would be a great team. I don't know. You know, they have to agree to it, right? We haven't touched. We still have, you know, we have a long time left. We have more than 2.5 years, substantially more than 2.5 years.
1: Do many Republicans agree with him, David, do you think, on that?
0: I actually think they do. I think MAGA Republicans agree that a Vance Rubio ticket would be pretty good. Not all of them, of course. There are different factions even within MAGA, but it's not actually not something new for Trump to muse about this. Ever since he stopped talking a lot about how he would like to run for a third term, which was a feature of, I would say, his first year back in office up until around Christmas. He just kept referring to it. I think he liked to provoke liberal America with that possibility, which is, of course, against the American Constitution. It's actually written in the Constitution that no president can stand and serve more than two terms, two complete terms. He has been talking up people in his team. Remember, Trump's the person who told us he'd got all the best people. It reflects on him, of course, if he's got the best people to take over from him. And I think he genuinely believes it. And he has to keep coming up with a formulation to avoid having to choose between them. So now he's saying they would be a great ticket. He's not saying which way round, of course, but he's saying they'd be
1: like
0: a great
1: ticket. That's just like a parent, isn't it? And just finally to finish on new tariffs announced by the US, between 10 and 12.5% on dozens of countries over concerns that they're not doing enough to tackle forced labour. The Trade Department said it would impose 10% tariffs on imports from the likes of the UK, Canada and the EU, while countries including China and India will face 12.5% duties. How did they prove then? So if the UK was to be hit with another 10% tariffs, how are the US classifying not doing enough to tackle forced labour?
0: Well, we just take a step back. This is all flows from the Supreme Court decision in February to strike down Trump's tariffs, which you may remember. And he had to bring in a stopgap measure. He had to find another piece of legislation to allow him to keep charging tariffs on all the other countries around the world. That only lasted for 150 days. So this is actually the third go around of trying to find some American legislation he can use to charge tariffs when the stopgap measure runs out at the end of July. So he's reached for this section of a 1974 Trade Act, which says he can put on tariffs on any country where the America believes that forced labor was used in its exported products. They're simply going to allege that and try and charge the tariffs by the sound of it. There is no effective world court for tariff resolution that the other countries can refer to. You won't have ever heard much talk about the World Trade Organization, which is an international body to resolve these sorts of differences, but has completely lost its authority and faded from public consciousness. So it would be in the American courts were there to be a challenge to this. And from the sounds of it, I mean, several countries have spoken out pretty loudly already. Brazil, China, a leading figure in the EU, which would also face them, has said that they object to it, but it's not clear that they can really do anything.
1: All right, well, we'll see how that one rumbles on. I'd almost forgotten about tariffs for a while there, but I can see we're going to have some more conversations as we lead up to the end of July. David Charter, always a pleasure to speak to you. David Charter there, who is Assistant US Editor of The Times. You can read David's work and, of course, that of his colleagues at thetimes.com and in the paper on a daily basis. This is Kate Borsay. It's the evening edition on Times Radio with Handelsbanken, where banking and wealth management come with a personal touch. 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
1: Let's take a sneak peek inside tomorrow's paper then, shall we? In it, what's the biggest difference between the sexes? Almost half of Britain's university students support bringing back capital punishment for the most serious crimes. And you'll hear the story of a teenage Norwegian hitman sent to the UK by gangsters linked to Iran. Alex Farber is Times media correspondent.
11: Yeah, this is quite a concerning case regards the Norwegian teen, a 19-year-old, Johannes Natland, who was arrested in a hotel room in Huddersfield with a revolver, a Luger semi-automatic pistol and 12 rounds of live ammunition. And what he was doing over here was collecting the guns and a sum of money, having flown out from his hometown at the behest of a Swedish gang to commit a murder.
1: Wow, okay. So the Foxtrot Network, this is the Swedish gang concern, linked to the Iranian regime. It's subject to sanctions imposed by the UK, US and others. This is what the Old Bailey was told today. So it basically advertises violent assignments in group chats, platforms like Snapchat, Telegram, Signal, and it sort of offers them out effectively. This young Norwegian teenager was a replacement for someone who had been unable to do the job, wasn't he? So he was recruited at the last minute, and there was a promise of €25,000 to murder an individual in the UK. We don't know the identity of the target, by the way. The prosecutors said that today. But he was a young Norwegian teenager attempted by €25,000.
11: Yeah, that's right. And it's rather concerning that, you know, that this guy, Natland, was alleged to have, well, he flew into Manchester, having been told that the previous individual that had been connected, that had been recruited, had been arrested. He knew what he was coming over here to do, the prosecution alleged. And he was actually then stopped by Border Force officials for a detailed interview, but was then allowed and denied entry to the country, but was then allowed to leave.
1: Yes, we don't know why he was denied entry to the country, we should say, but he was effectively told to return to Norway. Bizarrely, Border Force officials allowed him to leave the airport after he promised to get a taxi to a hotel in Manchester. So presumably he couldn't fly back immediately. Maybe there wasn't a flight available. But they let him leave the hotel and spend the night in Manchester. But this meant that he was, well, able to get somewhere closer to his mission.
11: Yep, he went and picked up guns, went and picked up these weapons, bought some gloves from a nearby co-op, got use of a stolen car, and was clearly informed that all of these items were going to be used in the planned killing before... Fortunately, 5 o'clock in the morning, March the 19th, firearms officers arrived and arrested him on suspicion of possessing firearms and conspiracy to murder. And whilst he didn't have €25,000, he did have £2,000 in cash.
1: Yeah, so his phone was seized. Detectives found messages between the teenager and his handlers. Again, we're not entirely clear whether police were aware of this all along, or potential communications and keeping their eye on him. But regardless of that, they knew there was intelligence that he'd picked up these firearms, so they were able to arrest him for that, and then the rest of the story unfolded. So Natland's admitted possession of firearms, but he denies conspiracy to murder. The trial continues at the Old Bailey. Just sort of fascinating how an 18-year-old boy from Norway can get caught up with the operations of Iran here on home soil in the UK. Extraordinary story. Let's talk about some extraordinary data, shall we? This is from the Higher Education Policy Institute, HEPI or HEPI, however they pronounce themselves. And they've done quite a significant survey of undergraduates. So just over 1,000 of them were asked all sorts of questions, 18 to 21-year-olds. What jumps out? Because we've got some pretty interesting data here, haven't we?
11: Yeah, I think what really piqued our interest was the fact that almost half, 47%, were in favour of reintroducing the death penalty. Now, it must be said that 46% opposed the introduction of it for any crimes. But what this does is sort of counter the notion that youngsters are in some perhaps, in some ways perhaps, you know, wokey snowflake types who don't consider that there should be serious reprisals for the most serious crimes. Because what the results do is place the students almost exactly in line with the wider public's view, with whom 50% support capital punishment, 45% oppose it.
1: Yeah, so students 50-50, a bit like adults, I suppose, on that, whereas you'd expect them to perhaps be a little bit more against capital punishment. Their opinion on Hamas is quite extraordinary, I think, Alex. More than a quarter of students, 28%, described the October 7th attacks as defensible. 34% said they were indefensible. 37% said they were unsure. Now, only a small minority of the wider public believes that those attacks were justified, so students out of kilter with that. But also, just from my point of view, I suppose, the majority were unsure. They didn't know whether those attacks were defensible or not, which I think is pretty extraordinary, pretty shocking for a group of young adults to not have an opinion on that, basically.
11: Yeah, and they were also very critical of Israel's military response. Half said that its actions after the attacks were also indefensible. 18% said the opposite, and that is again in line with wider public opinion. There was also some dovishness over nuclear weapons and what the country's position should be around those. Almost three quarters, 72%, supported unilateral nuclear disarmament by the UK. Now that's compared with just 11% of adults. And there was also some insights around economic issues, wasn't there, Kate?
1: Yeah, certainly. So in terms of wealth tax, 6 in 10 students support a wealth tax, although by a smaller margin than polling suggests for the wider public. So that they're actually behind the wider public on that, 78%. Fewer than half the students intending to vote Conservative or Reform support a wealth tax. The majority of Labour, Lib Dem, Green, SNP, Plaid Cymru supporters favour the proposal, which sort of falls in line with those parties' ideology, I suppose. Also, young people supported assisted dying to a pretty significant percent. 66% said terminally ill adults should be allowed to choose when to end their life. 22% disagreed. So it's a really broad range. And as Happy's chief executive said, the idea that a culture war has taken root is perhaps inflamed, and that students don't always align where we think they might do on issues to which they'd expect to be pretty sympathetic.
11: Yeah. And of course, they point out the views of students today is to my views of tomorrow's leaders.
1: Yes, yes. Very interesting indeed. OK, now, look, I'm going to mock this next piece because, well, I mean, it is science doing science. But there's been a set of research done, nearly 2,000 adults, and they're basically looking at the difference between the sexes. OK, so brace yourself, folks. I'm sorry if this doesn't apply to you. Men are more interested in knowing how things work than what the neighbours have been up to, which is what apparently women are all about, Alex.
11: So what does this tell us? This study, you know, they asked 2,800 adults to take part in a range of tests which were designed to measure personality, memory, spatial reasoning, verbal ability, emotional awareness. How much would an individual enjoy an activity such as trying to fix the toaster? Or how perhaps they might enjoy listening in on a conversation between two people. Now,
1: Which one for you, Alex?
11: Oh, I'm a journalist.
1: Yeah, so me too. Always listening in.
11: Yeah. So I don't know if that makes me typical or not, but certainly the findings of the study were that on average men performed better at sort of spatial tasks, whether that's mentally rotating shapes or judging angles. Women, on the other hand, seemed to be more sort of emotionally engaged when it came to tasks such as verbal fluency, memory, facial recognition and reading emotions, were better at on the personality measures with regards to conscientiousness and agreeableness and neuroticism. But really the biggest gap came in individuals, the difference in how interested in objects and how they work were.
1: That's right. The gap was bigger for any other measure than in the study, larger than the differences seen in spatial reasoning, verbal memory, or reading emotions. So men are much more engaged with how things work than women.
11: Yeah, and also, when the researchers combined all the 13 measures, they were able to predict whether a participant was a male or a female in about 80% of cases.
1: Alex, good to see you. These stories are up online at thetimes.com with a digital subscription. And of course, all are in tomorrow's paper. Alex Farber's media correspondent for The Times. Cheers, Alex. Thanks.
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1: It is just after nine. This is the evening edition. It's Kate Borsay. It's Times Radio. Thanks for being with us. Now, coming up, we're going to dissect the political fallout after the murder of 18-year-old student Henry Novak, with protesters hitting the streets of Southampton last night. We'll ask if reform is right to say this is just the beginning. We'll also discuss the survey that shows young people may not be so deserving of the woke snowflakes moniker. And are British women the angriest in Europe? We'll look into some research on that. It depends what kind of day you find me on, folks, really. Let's speak to the former MEP, or we'll speak to the former MEP, Annunciata Rees-Mogg, and the Associate Fellow at Bright Blue, Albie Amancona. First, the news with Rob Mullarkey.
13: Kate, thank you. Good evening. Keir Starmer has accused Nigel Farage of exploiting the death of Henry Novak to create grievance and division. The Reform UK leader had suggested the British public react with pure cold rage to the actions of police, who arrested the 18-year-old minutes before he died of a stab wound after his killer had falsely accused him of racism. Speaking at PMQs today, Farage repeated his claim that the incident was the result of two-tier policing and cited anti-racism guidance for police officers.
14: It is now clear to growing millions in this country that we're living under two-tier policing. Yeah, yeah, yeah. The instructions that are given to police officers from police bosses are clear and written down in ink. It says you must treat different ethnic groups in different ways.
13: Stephen Roberts is the former head of the Met's Directorate of Professional Standards. Speaking to this programme, he suggested Farage had misinterpreted the guidance.
15: Whilst he quotes the national guidance, which, as it happens, I have in front of me, what he misses out is the subtlety of the way in which it's expressed. Where it says it does not mean treating everyone the same or being colourblind, both the words the same and colourblind are in inverted commas, to imply that this is not a simple or straightforward matter.
13: And Hampshire's chief constable has rejected claims of two-tier policing within his force. Alexis Boone has also apologised to Henry Novak's family. An investigation continues into a helicopter crash that killed three Royal Navy personnel in Devon this morning. It happened during a training exercise near Okehampton. The former Conservative Defence Minister, Tobias Elwood, says the former head of MI6, Sir Alex Younger, combined quiet professionalism with a huge level of strategic insight following his death at the age of 60. A former chief of the Secret Intelligence Service for 6 years, Younger had been receiving treatment for cancer. Speaking to Times Radio, Elwood said Sir Alex had served MI6 with unwavering integrity.
16: When I was Minister for the Middle East, it was a highlight in my diary to cross the river, to go to Vauxhall, to go to MI6 and have lunch with him. And we'd put the world to rights. And it's difficult to describe his contribution. He served with distinction. We will all dearly, dearly miss him.
13: One person has been killed and more than 60 injured in Iranian drone strikes on Kuwait's international airport. A spokesman for Kuwait's defence ministry described the attack as criminal Iranian aggression. Iran's Islamic Revolutionary Guard claimed responsibility, saying it was in retaliation for US strikes on an Iranian oil tanker. And the world number one Aryna Sabalenka says she feels like quitting tennis after her quarterfinal defeat at the French Open. Despite leading by a set and by 4-1, Sabalenka was beaten by the 25th seed Diana Schneider, who will now play the Polish qualifier Maja Chylińska in the semi-finals in Paris. For a roundup of the news on demand, find the Times Radio news briefing on the Times Radio app.
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0: It is that time of night again. Good evening, by the way. It's Kate Borsay. It's the evening edition on Times Radio, and it's the time of night where we, well, really dig into some of the big stories of the day and get some perspectives, some different opinions on them. Joining me tonight are the former MEP and head of comms at Popular Conservatism, Annunciata Rees-Mogg. Good evening, Annunciata.
1: Good evening, Kate. How are you?
0: Very well, thank you very much. And the newly titled Associate Fellow at Bright Blue, Elby Amankona. What is so bright about the blue, Elby?
2: Well, blue is always bright. That's why it's the Times Radio colour.
0: It could be
2: colour.
0: Dark blue.
2: Could be dark blue, but it's bright blue because it's a group about the future of conservatism.
0: Oh, I see. So you're going to try setting some agenda, which is absolutely brilliant. Well, look, congratulations on that. Let's dig into tonight's story then. We'll start with the murder of the 18-year-old Henry Novak. In a striking moment of consensus today, the leaders of both major parties stood together. Keir Starmer and Kemi Badenoch condemned the Reform leader Nigel Farage for trying to stoke division, while firmly urging politicians to respect the family's wishes for unity. This follows huge protests and rioting in Southampton last night in response to Novak's death during his arrest. We've been speaking to Satvir Kaur, Labour MP for Southampton Test.
3: What was clear that last night wasn't neighbour against neighbour. This was hundreds of people coming from outside the city, inside, purely intent on causing chaos, disruption, sowing division and spreading hatred. There was huge damage and vandalism. Moms that are having to pick out glass this morning from things that their children play with, stories of abuse to their properties being hijacked and people trying to find anything they can to grab, to throw from bricks to stones, and just so much chaos. Mm. And it shouldn't be happening on any street, and definitely not in Southampton because it doesn't represent us.
0: That's local MP Satvir Kaur there. We've also seen the National Police Chiefs Council's anti-racism guidance draw heavy criticism from the Reform leader Nigel Farage, who claimed that Novak's death while under arrest is a clear indication of a two-tier policing system in Britain. Stephen Roberts is former head of the Metropolitan Police's Directorate of Professional Standards. He argues that Farage has misquoted the guidance, but agrees there should be a review into how it's actually implemented.
4: Personally, I do think it makes sense, but I also think it makes sense for the National Chief Police Council to review it and test it out with a number of operational officers on the front line. Understandings of these sort of difficult concepts changes. So I think there needs to be a sort of ongoing programme of work to make sure that our frontline officers, many, many of whom are very young in service, relatively inexperienced, really do understand what it is that they're attempting to achieve.
0: Okay, well, Annunciata, Elby, I'll bring you the freshest line first on this, and then we'll talk about the political climate surrounding it. The Times' Bill Curtis and Matt Dathan reporting this evening that officers from the force behind Novak's arrest, Hampshire and Isle of Wight Constabulary, did admit to being pressurised by a diversity course that they did. A number of officers in the force felt controlled and pressured to feel certain ways after they received mandatory diversity training. A staff survey found that one in seven officers and staff, 15% of the workforce, had felt controlled and pressured to adopt certain ideas in the sessions. And the same number thought mistakes would have been held against me, is the quote there. A fifth said they feared being rejected for saying the wrong thing. It paints a picture of nervousness and of being uncomfortable around some of this training. How am I meant to act? Am I meant to go against my instincts? How do I implement this properly and fairly? I think that tells you a little bit, doesn't it, about perhaps how little we understand of the atmosphere in policing and other big organisations when it comes to diversity training. Elby?
2: I think it does and it doesn't. I think any normal person in a situation where someone is telling you, I have been stabbed, as Henry Novak did in the final moments of his life when he was lying there handcuffed on the floor, when someone tells you they've been stabbed, is not the simple human, humane response to want to help them. So I wonder if whether or not the anti-racist guidance, which I agree is odd at best, best and just discriminatory at worst. I worry that it's being used as a bit of a fig leaf for very, very poor policing practices. What that officer should have done when he was told that the person that they were had arrested had been stabbed was go through the first aid protocols, check for an injury and administer any help that was needed. But none of that was done, and Henry was left to die on the floor. I'm sure there's a conversation to be had about the guidance that was given to police post 2020, post Black Lives Matter. I'm sure there's a conversation to be had on that, but I see more total incompetence and a total lack of humanity that has led to a young man losing his life in the most awful circumstances imaginable.
0: Yeah, and look, we can't deny any of that. Just to give you the timeline on what Downing Street say the language should change concerning it. So this is guidance. Downing Street today, I'll just be clear about that, said the language should change. The anti-racism commitment used by the police gives the wrong impression. That's what the Police Minister Sarah Jones said today. It's being reviewed, we know, by the MPCC. This is the police's anti-racism commitment. It was developed last year in response to the organisation's 2022 Police Race Action Plan. On Hampshire and the Isle of Wight Constabulary's website yesterday, Zia Yusuf of Reform was talking about a piece of guidance on that in the wake of George Floyd and Black Lives Matter. It appears there was a Police Race Action Plan in 2022 and some updated or extra information last year. And many people say, look, this is extreme guidance in response to Black Lives Matter, in response to George Floyd, and the pendulum hasn't swung back yet. But when you look at how recent these documents are, one could argue, Annunciata, that actually there have been ample opportunities to fine-tune this guidance and perhaps make it a little bit more 2026 or 2025, as it were, rather than 2020.
1: The guidance is clearly not fit for purpose. It is. It reminds me of the experiment with prison guards, where you give people more and more power, but you make them do more and more extreme things to their victims. And they do, because human nature is to do what you're told to do. And most people end up doing that. I don't think this is the individual policemen and women's fault. I think this is the institutional problem, where they have been trained, they have been through seminars, they know that their promotion relies on, they know that their jobs rely on following this flawed, appalling
0: but
1: guidance.
0: Just to be absolutely clear, Annunciata, you don't think it was the fault of these police officers who attended the incident, who handcuffed Henry Novak?
1: Like many people listening now, watched that footage, and I think it's one of the most horrific things I've ever seen. I think of obviously my own children, but also your sibling, anyone you know and love dying in that way is just unforgivable. But do I think that those policemen and women went out that night to victimise a white man? No. I think they followed what they had been taught and trained and told to do. And that in part is their job. And if that guidance is as terrible as it seems, and I'm sorry, putting things in quote marks does not absolve their meaning. It is very clear that the guidance was completely wrong. But this is led from the top. This is from the politicians. This is from the politicians who have rammed it down every institution's throat that you must be anti-racist, and it's made institutions anti-white.
0: A couple of things, and Albie, I do want to hear from you in a moment. A couple of things. The police might say, well, look, it's been proven. Institutional structural racism has been proven within many police forces, and this is their response to it. This is their correction of decades and decades of institutional racism. So they may say that. The wording you mention, and I'll just read it out for our listeners. This is a guidance document from the National Police Chiefs Council. It says its goal of producing equality of policing outcomes does not mean treating everyone the same, in inverted commas, or being colourblind, in inverted commas. We've had commentators with us tonight, former police men and women, saying actually that means you need to take it into account. You can't treat everyone the same because you treat an elderly person differently to how you treat a child. That is how they interpret it. But Albie, I think you were going to come in on the actions of the police attending Henry Novak.
2: I think it's pretty astonishing to say that you don't think it was the police officer's fault, Annunziata. I do think it was the police officer's fault. If we want to talk about guidance, the police officers will have also had training on a first aid response. They're supposed to do a 10-second triage. In fact, the police officer's first aid training was recently brought in line with that of the medical services as well. So people, ambulances, doctors and nurses, if you're going to say that, oh, they were just following the guidance, well, then they should have just been following the first aid guidance as well, but clearly they decided to ignore it, and they took decisions on that day that contributed to a very distressing situation for Henry Novak. And I think it's important to note, it has also been reported by some of the investigations that even had the stab wounds been identified earlier, Henry Novak sadly would have still probably died because of the awful injuries inflicted on him by the criminal who has now been sentenced. And this is so damaging for race relations, what this young Sikh man and his family have done, lying about this situation, which ended up with a young man losing his life. Riots in Southampton yesterday, 11 police officers injured, and now a country having a conversation about race relations and two-tier policing.
0: Okay, the head of Hampshire and the Isle of Wight Constabulary has apologised today for handcuffing and arresting Henry Novak. I should add that in there. Can we talk a little bit about the politicisation of this and whether it's appropriate? I mean, there's one thing for sure. Nigel Farage is absolutely not backing down. He was incredibly outspoken yesterday, and that's been followed up today as well. He's been speaking to Times Radio, to Carol Walker, essentially saying, well, he said, this is the beginning. When he talked about the violence and disorder in Southampton last night, there was an anti-police protest, riot, if you like. So he's just the beginning, he said, in reference to that, and that the division will get worse. He's already said, essentially, two-tier policing. The police are treating with seriousness people from minority ethnic backgrounds at the expense of white people. That is Nigel Farage's opinion. Annunziata.
1: I think Keir Starmer got it completely wrong in the House of Commons today. I think it was wrong of Nigel Farage to have politicised Henry's horrible and life-ending moments on Monday and Tuesday. But actually what Nigel Farage asked in the House of Commons today was perfectly fair. And there is a perception of two-tier policing, and knowing what the guidance says, it's clear that there is also instruction to allow, at the very least, two levels of policing, to treat different types of people differently. And Keir Starmer should have recognised that, and should have recognised the incredible anger, fury that people are feeling on behalf of this innocent young man who is dead, and the trauma his family have also been through. Imagining being his family and seeing that footage is just horrific. And that is making people absolutely understandably angry. It's the political side that needs to be addressed. There is nothing wrong in politicians raising the fact that there is something wrong with the system, there is something wrong with the institutions, there is something wrong with the guidance and the politicisation behind where the guidance comes from. That needs addressing. And Keir Starmer just basically saying, calm down, dear Nigel, you're going to stoke violence, is not the answer.
0: And he was also asking for the words and wishes of Henry Novak's father to be respected. His father saying this is not about racism, this is not about causing, you know, stoking a reaction. And I'm paraphrasing here, but essentially he was calling for calm. And he said, we just want this case to highlight highlighted change for the good, essentially.
1: It's calling
0: for it to be calmed down, not to be ratcheted up by Nigel Farage. Let's just bring Elby in. Elby.
2: Look, I understand why people went out to Southampton last night to express their upset and disgust at what had happened to Henry Novak. Had they done it in a completely peaceful way, not injured police officers, not caused damage, been throwing bricks, I think a police dog was even injured, then I would have completely supported the peaceful assembly of people to come out and highlight a cause that they were passionate about, especially after the death of a young man at the hands of the police. It's not all that different to what happened after George Floyd's death and the bursts of protests that happened around the world that were largely peaceful, but unfortunately there were a small number of people in those protests who caused disorder. When it comes to Nigel Farage, I don't think the comments that he made earlier on this week about wanting people to react in a cold rage.
0: Pure cold rage, he said.
2: A pure cold rage. I don't think they were particularly helpful comments. And I was disappointed in Parliament today when he asked this question to Keir Starmer during PMQs that he didn't just condemn the violence that had happened. I think you can both say, look, I understand why people are out protesting. I'm angry about it. Other people are angry about it as well. But I condemn any violence and disorder that takes place, especially police officers that are injured. That shouldn't be a difficult line
0: right.
2: for Nigel to take.
0: We need to leave it there for time. Okay. Very, very briefly, Annunziata, you've got another 30 seconds if you want it.
1: Absolutely agree that violence is never justified as an answer, but our politicians need to get a grip on where the problem comes from, and it is led from the top. It's politicians' fault this comes down to.
0: Look, more to come from Albion Ancona and Annunziata Rees-Mogg. This is the Evening Edition with Kate Borsay on Times Radio with Handelsbanken and Real Relationship Banking. 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Coming up, why are British women so angry?
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0: It is Kate Borsay. It's the Evening Edition on Times Radio with Albion Ancona, Associate Fellow at Bright Blue, and Annunziata Rees-Mogg, former MEP and Head of Comms at Popular Conservatism. Let's talk about how the young maybe aren't as, well, woke as some people might accuse them of being. This is a new survey, and it suggests that actually undergraduates, so 18 to 21-year-olds, their views often align with the wider public. They're not sort of overly left-leaning, while compared comparisons between the two groups require caution, given different polling dates, companies and questions. The findings firmly disrupt the stereotype of today's university students being a bit snowflake. Let's give you a little bit of this data. You can pick out anything you like. This is a survey by the Higher Education Policy Institute, by the way. So 47% were in favour of reintroducing the death penalty. 46% opposed it, but that is, you know, widely in line with what the public think. They tend to show more support for assisted dying than the general public do. They support wealth tax less than the wider public. So these figures, the one I find worrying is the attitude towards Hamas. More than a quarter of students, 28%, describe the October 7th attacks as defensible, while 34% said they were indefensible. 37% said they just didn't know. And I think that probably concerns me, to not have any opinion at all on it. Maybe we need to think about that. But tell me what you both think. Which data jumps out to you? What does it tell you about the young?
1: Oh, I definitely am fascinated by the wealth tax that we are told over and over that our young have been indoctrinated by left-wing teachers, and that they are all snowflakes, left-wing. What rubbish. They're less likely to believe in a wealth tax than the older generations. Well done, them.
0: Albie.
1: And there's quite a big margin. There is quite a big margin. It's 6 out of 10 versus 78%. So a lot fewer young people believe in a tax that kills aspiration. And that gives me hope that they have aspiration, that they will be the generation that's going to take on building this country, creating growth and being the future.
0: Albie.
2: Well, as the saying goes, the kids are all right. Who would have thought that the youth of today would be less supportive of a wealth tax than all of the nutters that are running the Green Party that's apparently so popular with students? I was particularly surprised, actually, to see the polling on the death penalty. But then I remembered a recent conversation with my sister, who's kind of in this age cohort, and we were talking about the death penalty, and I was talking about how I once did a debate when I was at university for the Debating Society, where I chose to debate in favour of the death penalty, despite being against it, just for the sake of debating skill. And she said, "Oh, well, Albie, I support the death penalty." And I was absolutely shocked. But I suppose this data just proves that very small anecdote that I've just had. The death penalty is popular with all sections of society, students, millennials, Gen Xers and boomers alike.
1: Albie, can I just say that I think people would generally count both of us as right wingers. And I'm also against the death penalty. So perhaps it just isn't a left-right a debate to be had. For me, it's a moral one. I think the definition of left and right is changing. It's not on economics. It's not on morality. It's not on society. Where is it going to end up? And that's why our parties are in such trouble. They don't understand it.
0: Very interesting. Let's move on to a bit of this.
15: It's like I've spent my whole life saying no problem. You know, it's like, oh, you don't have the steak, that's fine. I'll have the chicken, no problem. Whatever's easy for you. Yeah, the chef, whatever. No, whatever's easy, yeah. No, you don't want to promote me even though I've worked harder than any person in this company? No problem. You know, maybe next year. Yeah, fine. Yeah. Oh, you don't want to see, you want to start seeing other women keep this casual? No problem. Yeah, no, spread the love around. I'm cool with that. Yeah, I can do that. Whatever. You don't want me to call you? You'll call me. No problem. Yeah. Well, you know what? Now I got the problem. All right.
0: Comedian Vanessa Hollingshead there. With many reasons women feel angry, it seems British women share those feelings. They're among the most angriest in Europe. According to a global survey, it found more than one in five had experienced feelings of rage for much of the previous day. The latest data released this week, it was collected in February 2024. It suggests that anger levels have risen sharply amongst British women. They were 47% more likely to report feeling enraged than a year earlier. Gosh, why? Across Europe, rates were broadly unchanged. Annunciata,
1: I feel this is massively sexist
0: and angry woman. I mean, I think, are we just getting bolder? Are we becoming less meek?
1: Actually, if you dig down into this fascinating story, you find that a lot of it, I think, is attributable to health, to pain. The United Kingdom has dropped 6 places on the international league table for women's health, and 10% of women have an extra 10% of women have experienced pain in the last year. Now, I think being in pain makes you more angry, but also being ignored, facing delays, not having that pain treated makes you more angry. I have to admit, it makes me slightly less want to go to Malta, which tops the table.
0: No, I wonder what is going on in Malta. 26% of women reported feelings of rage, then Greece at 25%. Albie, do you think British women are getting more angry?
2: I don't think so. The women in my life don't appear to be.
1: You're outnumbered. You can't. No.
2: I
1: don't want to go there.
2: Calmer tonight, Annunziata. You've got your candles behind you. Maybe you need to light a few more.
1: Zen.
0: Come on. Let's not turn this into Starmer and Badenoch at Prime Minister's Questions. It can all go wrong. But Albie, carry on. Are we more angry?
2: I don't feel that I've noticed the women getting more angry.

0: weather, but then Malta and Greece, well, they're angrier than British women are, so it can't be the weather. What is it? That's what I wonder, that's making British women particularly angry this year.
1: Yeah, I just wonder whether we are becoming less afraid to get angry at stuff. We don't always have to be reasonable. We don't always have to keep our mouths shut and behave ourselves, do we? I've completely forgotten the expression, but it's the kind of good girl thing, isn't it, Annunziata, where you...
2: It is, and I've never been very good at that. I'm afraid I'm an open book. My face says exactly what I'm thinking. But so does my temper, but it's very short-lived. What I can't bear is people who disappear and sulk and won't tell you what's wrong. I'd much rather you went, boop, and it's over.
1: And then it's done.
2: I can't stand this, and then it's all done.
1: Girls should be seen and not heard. That is what I was thinking of.
2: And no, that makes me angry, Kate. Angry.
1: Well, okay, but maybe these heightened levels of anger are our response to decades of being subdued or being told to be subdued. Anyway, on that note, I hope we all end happy this evening. Thank you very much for being with us. The former MEP, Annunziata Rees-Mogg, Head of Comms at Popular Conservatism, and the Associate Fellow at Bright Blue, group of conservative thinkers. I'm going to call you there, Albie. Albie Amangona, thank you for being with us. It's Kate Borsay. It's the evening edition on Times Radio. Coming up, we'll hear from Juliette Samuel, columnist for The Times. She's going to look at Tony Blair's legacy 1 week after his major intervention for the Labour Party. But first, the news with Rob Malarkey.
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4: Good evening. The Prime Minister has described Nigel Farage's call for pure cold rage in response to the death of Henry Novak as unforgivable. During PMQ, Sir Keir Starmer accused Farage of exploiting the death of the 18-year-old to create grievance and division. The Reform UK leader had earlier repeated his claim that the incident in Southampton was the result of two-tier policing. Satvia Kaur is the Labour MP for Southampton Test.
5: We heard really clearly from Henry's father that the sad, tragic loss of his son should not be used and hijacked to sow further divisions. This should be used as a real moment of calm and unity, because all of us want the same thing, which is to ensure we're working together so that something like this can never happen again.
4: The Ministry of Defence has expressed its deep sadness after the deaths of three Royal Navy personnel in a helicopter crash in Devon this morning. It happened during a training exercise near Okehampton. The Foreign Secretary says she will continue raising the case of the imprisoned British citizen Jimmy Lai with the Chinese government amid calls from the opposition for her to secure his release. Speaking at the end of a two-day visit to China, Yvette Cooper said a working relationship had been established between the UK and Beijing after years of frosty relations. And the Labour MP Jess Asato says she's suing Elon Musk's XAI over the design of its chatbot Grok. She says it's been used to create fake images of her in a bikini and wants to set a precedent for tech companies to create better guardrails. XAI has since said it would not to enable users to generate sexualized imagery of real people. The law in the UK has also changed. Don't forget, you can set the Times Radio news briefing as your flash briefing on Alexa.
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2: It's the Evening Edition. Thanks so much for being with us. Kate Borsay here until 10 o'clock. Carol Walker follows afterwards with that exclusive interview with Nigel Farage. You'll hear the full thing after 10 here on Times Radio. 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I'm starting to look forward to this World Cup, by the way. You'll hear plenty about it on Times Radio 2, as well as, of course, checking out the Match Centre. Now, it is 9:38. In tomorrow's paper, the columnist Juliette Samuel writes a critical piece about Tony Blair a week after his intervention. That's the 5,600-word essay that he produced. She argues that New Labour's brand of centrism mistakenly put process above actual outcomes. Samuel states the country is run by lawyers, auditors and compliance officers, which is why the governance can't do radical change. Well, here is Juliette Samuel with a sneak peek at her piece in tomorrow's Times.
3: Yeah, I think Tony Blair's essay was really trying to do two things, one of which I think is understandable and the other of which I've responded to as you laid out. And the first is that he's trying to tell his party not to jump off the cliff and go into their favoured mode of, you know, who can out left wing whom, and, you know, who can look like a more authentic, representation of the working man or whatever it is. But the other thing he's trying to do is supposedly lay out a prescription for how to fix the country. And I reread this several times, and there's basically nothing in it. It's an entirely vacuous piece of writing about how we should address Britain's problems. And if anything, what it does is reiterate an ideology that is so entrenched he doesn't even realize that it is an ideology, which is Blairism. Which is part of the root of all of our problems today.
2: Okay. You take example with the planning system, which, as you say, you agree with Blair on. It is an abomination. But you set out your argument as to why it is an abomination created under Tony Blair and New Labour. Just take us through your examples, because this illustrates your point very well indeed.
3: Yeah, so as you said, Tony Blair says the planning system is an abomination. Why do we have this terrible system? Well, one of the reasons we have this system is because of laws that he passed. So in the early New Labour period, the planning system was not working brilliantly, but it was, you know, some projects would just about get through, but it was quite unpredictable and irrational. So what the Blair government decided to do was pass a series of laws doing what they would have called modernizing and rationalizing an out-of-date system. And what they thought, I think genuinely, was that this would make the system more efficient and faster. But it didn't. It did exactly the opposite. And the example that I refer to in my column is the Town and Country Planning Act of 2004, which did away with the local plans that councils were meant to have for development and housing, and replaced them with planning frameworks. And it also replaced the documents they were meant to produce. They had to produce a few big documents. It replaced it with, you know, they should produce more documents, but they should be slimmer. And all of their decisions should be backed up by evidence. And here are all the types of evidence that they should have to present. And they need to record how they're making decisions. And they need to cover, you know, this set of topics in their evidence: sustainability, housing, the job market, etc. And on paper, this all sounded very rational and sensible. But the actual effect of it was to create a sledge load of paperwork that councils had to produce. And through that, a whole load of procedures, the consultation process, they had to justify who they were going to consult, how long it was going to take, and so on. And that in turn created a whole set of opportunities for campaigners and lawyers to sue councils to get a judicial review in due course if they missed a single step or if they didn't document that they had done every single step. And so there were lots of other laws piled on top, and the system has gotten worse since then. But this was one of the major roots of the system that we have today.
2: Yeah, so it's an overly complicated system made up of too many documents and too many checks, which means there are multiple times that the law can intervene or someone might be able to block a new estate happening or any other planning decision. There are multiple opportunities for that to happen along the way because of all these extra layers. And you point out other laws as well, the Countryside and Rights of Way Act, which has also found its way into the planning system in terms of biodiversity and conservation requirements. There are other laws, EU laws at the time, and other laws as well, which have found their way into stopping the planning system working. It's not just the obvious ones, in other words.
3: Yes.
2: Artificial intelligence, Blair says, is going to change everything, but only if it can get through planning. Do you think AI could help in this case?
3: Yes, it could. And one of the things that AI is going to do, somewhat ironically, given Blair's advocacy for it, which I think he's right about, is to replace an entire class of white-collar workers who are currently involved in administrative tasks that AI is now very good at performing. But these are precisely the people who were empowered by the Blairite revolution, by all this introduction of procedure and, you know, supposedly professional processes for managing things. But, you know, a lot of them, whether it's lawyers up to a certain level, whether it's clerical workers, auditors, human resources officers, compliance officers, a lot of that can be done now with AI systems. But you're still not necessarily going to get a great system. If you basically produce AI models that are trained on the system that we have now, it's not entirely clear that they will produce a much better outcome. I mean, yes, they can produce paperwork and then they can read each other's paperwork more efficiently. Mm. But will that actually result in, you know, given how much of this system is actually driven by different interest groups asserting a huge number of legal rights given to them, you know, in many cases by laws that Blair passed, it is somewhat unclear as to whether just processing the paperwork faster will fix this problem.
2: Yeah. And look, these, you know, HR managers, compliance officers, some lawyers, they are all or have formed part of Labour's core voting block, haven't they? And if they are replaced AI, if they're replaced by AI, then that will drive a knife through that.
3: Yes, it will. And it is, you know, it's certainly very worrying to a lot of people who have gone into often quite small C conservative, secure jobs. I do think that over time, actually, a lot of better jobs will be created. I'm not with those people who think that we're going to go move to a system of mass unemployment. It also seems to me it's quite odd the way people both worry about labor shortages, for which we need mass immigration, but also worry about job massacres by AI. But at any rate, there's definitely going to be a lot of turmoil in the transformation. And that is one of the things that Blair wrote about, but I didn't particularly see that he offered any good solutions. And he certainly hasn't grappled with the legacy that he left this country and that was then, you know, built on over many years by a lot of environmental and human rights and climate legislation that has produced the mess we're in today.
2: Well, that's Juliet Samuel, a columnist for The Times. Her piece, you've had a sneak preview. It goes up online in a little while and will feature in tomorrow's paper. Our thanks to Juliet. 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Coming up next on the Evening Edition, we'll speak to one of the reporters behind a fresh story from The Times tonight, and it reveals that officers at the police force that arrested Henry Novak, the young teen, of course, who died after being arrested, they felt pressured by a mandatory diversity course that they'd had to attend. We'll get more detail on that from Bill Curtis next.
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2: Thanks so much for being with us. It is 9:49. A story fresh up at thetimes.com, and it's an exclusive as well. It reports that a number of officers in the force responsible for the arrest of Henry Novak felt controlled and pressured to feel certain ways after receiving mandatory diversity training. That is what a survey conducted after the training took place has revealed. The courses taught Hampshire and Isle of Wight police officers and staff about racism, unconscious bias, privilege and the importance of being an ally. Bill Curtis has the scoop. He's a news reporter at The Times. Bill, good evening.
9: Hello.
2: Tell us about the survey that officers filled out.
9: Yeah, so the survey that we're reporting in the paper for tomorrow is this staff survey that found 1 in 7 officers and staff, which is for 15% of course, had felt controlled and pressured to adopt certain ideas in the sessions, in these diversity sessions. And the same number also thought mistakes would have been held against them if they were to make any. A fifth also said they feared being turned away for saying the incorrect thing. And it comes following a range of different stories in the media recently, following the death of Henry Novak, and looking at what part in policing do diversity policies play.
2: Yeah, sure. That's been called into question, hasn't it, today because of the police anti-racism commitment. Mm. It's by the NPCC, the National Police Chiefs Council, developed last year in response to the organisation's 2022 Police Race Action Plan. And even Downing Street said today the language should be changed. It's being looked into. We know that. The Police Minister, Sarah Jones, said that anti-racism commitment gave the wrong impression. But it's interesting because we might be seeing the product not only of that commitment, but also mandatory courses associated with it or to the same point. How much do we know about the diversity training? You obviously told us about the survey afterwards, but how much do we know about what training took place, Bill?
9: Yeah, so it's quite an in-depth training, and as you say, all staff and volunteers have to do it, including officers. Around 6,000 people have done it already in the force. We know about it due to just public documents that have been published by the College of Policing. And the survey that we're reporting on gives us a bit more insight into what is happening in these sort of sessions. Another survey, for example, is asking, can I voice my opinion or can I be free to say what I want during these surveys? And not everybody has come back to say, you know what, I feel capable if I don't actually accept some of the stuff I'm being taught to speak up. And that's quite concerning. I think it's a bigger issue now. And the spotlight is turning to all public services, actually. And tomorrow we have different pieces out in our paper to do with diversity policies in the NHS or other services similar to that. So it's all coming into question.
2: Yeah, it does. It does highlight potential issues there. It certainly needs a conversation. This police course was called the Inclusion Matters Foundation course. It was commissioned, or the force commissioned the University of Reading to do the training. As you said, over 6,000 officers and staff completed it. Researchers said employees had created a more inclusive work environment by prioritising autonomy, competence and relatedness. I don't really know what that means in real life, but there we go. After the course, that race disproportionality in Stop and Search had nearly halved. So there has been an issue with Stop and Search. That is a fair point to make. And this training was conducted. But as you say, back to the survey afterwards, so asking people who took the training what they thought of it, people said that they were worried to speak up. That they were concerned by what they were hearing and how to conduct themselves afterwards, I suppose.
9: Yes. So this training was brought in 2021 by the former police constable in Hampshire. And his idea was to basically hire the public. You're basically able to bring in support and bring in a heightened public trust by giving officers this training session. But now the political spotlight is looking like it's going away from that, and it instead sort of trying to treat everyone the exact same. And as you talked about just there, accusations of two-tier policing have also emerged.
2: A number thought mistakes would have been held against me. A fifth said they feared being rejected for saying the wrong thing. And that is what this diversity training is meant to avoid. If you are unclear how you should be responding within a situation, or you're responding to a crime, in this case where there's an allegation by someone from a minority ethnic background on a white person, how are you meant to respond to that? How seriously are you meant to think about the accusations? You go in and do your work as a police officer, you keep an open mind or not. And the suggestion here is, you know, having had so much of this plugged into them, it might make police officers more nervous or more conservative. Oh, well, I'll just believe the minority person here so that I don't make a mistake and I'm not called racist. And that's me paraphrasing, but that is essentially what we're perhaps hearing here from police officers. Look, it's a great story. Thank you for bringing it to us. It'll feature in tomorrow's paper. Our listeners have had a preview via you. Thank you, Bill, for being with us. Bill Curtis, news reporter at The Times. It's Kate Borsay. It's the evening edition on Times Radio. Thank you for being with us. There's a great guest to listen out to. To listen out for even tomorrow afternoon. The celebrated and best-selling author Maggie O'Farrell will be speaking to Fee Glover and Jane Garvey. She'll be talking about her new novel, Land, set in the aftermath of the Irish famine. That's tomorrow afternoon at 3:30. Let's take a little view, shall we, at some of our top stories today and some fresh stories to bring you as well. I also want to cover a few of your messages this evening because you've been sending them through. This has nothing to do with the survey, says Jan Holmes. This is the last story that we've just done. The police did not follow standard first aid checks, nor did they use their common sense. There is also, something to be said for whether police responded correctly to that medical emergency and took the correct checks to Henry Novak, who said repeatedly that he'd been stabbed. Greg says two-tier policing has been apparent from Extinction Rebellion protests, Just Stop Oil and Black Lives Matter, etc. and so on. Albie's correct. This is in reference to the panel earlier, and the focus on wording over race is not key here. It was dreadful not to adequately access the one obviously injured person at the scene. That is from David. Thank you for messaging in there. Look, plenty of reaction from you today to the biggest stories of the day. Carol Walker will join you shortly. Now, Carol has an exclusive chat with Nigel Farage today, conducted after Prime Minister's questions, which was a very contentious affair. Nigel Farage coming under plenty of pressure, being accused of weaponizing a tragedy, being also accused of whipping up anger, fostering division. He was doubling down, though, Nigel Farage, on his opinion that there is two-tier policing. Let's run you through, then, some fresh stories. The Times tonight reports that the Prime Minister, Keir Starmer, is considering reducing a planned £18 billion defence spending boost to £15 billion. Over affordability concerns and pressure on the public finances. We spoke a little earlier to Tobias Elwood about the prospect, by the way, of that defence spending boost not being so boosted. The military investment plan needs approval ahead of next month's NATO summit in Turkey, where the UK risks falling to the bottom of an alliance capability league table if delayed. However, US officials and UK national security advisers have warned that cutting the funding package could send a negative signal to President Trump and force significant cuts to British military programmes. Also in the Times tonight, Britain and its Five Eyes intelligence allies have issued an unprecedented alert, warning that Chinese military spies are targeting Westerners to steal sensitive secrets. The joint bulletin reveals that hostile agents are using professional networking sites like LinkedIn to pose as fake recruitment consultants, offering thousands of pounds for non-public information. Targets include military personnel, defence specialists and government officials, with authorities warning that the operation aims to gain a strategic advantage could put frontline lives at risk. In The Guardian tonight.
10: The Raging Bull. Let's hear for the great Jake LaMotta, ladies and gentlemen.
11: I'm the best. And I can take him more than anybody.
12: You're dead. You're married. Leave the young girls for me.
11: There's no way I'm going down. I don't go down for nobody.
13: What is it with him? Why does he have to make it so hard on himself?
2: Oh, well, that's a scene from Martin Scorsese's Oscar-nominated film Raging Bull. The acclaimed director has sparked controversy by backing the use of artificial intelligence in filmmaking, revealing he uses the technology during pre-production. In a promotional video, the 83-year-old filmmaker explained that AI image creation tools help him build storyboards and communicate his vision to the crew much faster. He argues the technology saves valuable production time without sacrificing craft. Critics argue it threatens the livelihoods of industry artists whose work may have been used to train the AI models. Well, those are some fresh stories up online across the different news sites this evening. Carol Walker is next. Don't forget that she has that great interview with Nigel Farage. It's already been written up in the Times. You'll get to hear it verbatim on with Carol in just a few moments' time. Thanks to the team behind the show today, Anne-Marie Mill, Joseph Crook, Antoinette Mole, Sam Blackett, and our technical operator, Ryan Branigan. We're back again tomorrow at 7 o'clock. We've got a great author to interview, by the way. A former teacher turned comedian who hosts a hit podcast and gets to speak to people like the Israeli Prime Minister Benjamin Netanyahu. What a contrast. That's with us tomorrow at 7. Stay tuned for Carol Walker.
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14: It's 10 o'clock. I'm Carol Walker on Times Radio. A very good evening to you. Nigel Farage stands by his warning of more violence unless the government addresses concerns over what he says is two-tier policing.
15: The division will get far worse. What you saw in Southampton last night is the beginning. If we get large numbers of young white males who think the police are prejudiced against them, goodness knows where we go. This has to end. This has to end.
14: You can hear my full interview with the leader of Reform UK in just a moment. And three people have died after a Royal Navy helicopter crashed in Devon. All that, plus, of course, our exclusive first look at the front page of the Times, coming up right after the news from Rob Malarkey.
16: Carol, thank you. Good evening. Sir Keir Starmer has accused Nigel Farage of exploiting the death of Henry Novak to create grievance and division. The Reform UK leader had suggested the British public react with pure cold rage to the actions of police, who arrested the 18-year-old minutes before he died of a stab wound after his killer had falsely accused him of racism. Protests last night led to 11 police officers being injured near the site of Novak's fatal stabbing in Southampton. During Prime Minister's questions this afternoon, Farage repeated his claim that the UK is dealing with two-tier policing.
17: If the public lose trust in being treated fairly by the police, can he take some action, end this divisive practice of two-tier policing, and make sure that all British citizens are treated the same?
16: In response, the Prime Minister said Farage's call for rage was unforgivable.
18: Exploiting this tragedy to create grievance and division would be wrong in any circumstances, but to do it when the family are expressly saying, please don't, is unforgivable. It shows exactly who he is.
16: During PMQs, Farage also cited anti-racism guidance for police officers. Stephen Roberts is the former head of the Met's Directorate of Professional Standards. Speaking to Times Radio, he said all officers are trained to be versatile and adaptable to any given situation.
19: Part of the traditional craft of British policing is that you deal with everybody as an individual. For example, if you're dealing with somebody who is hard of hearing, you will try to speak up, you will try to speak much more clearly. That's not treating them differently, that's taking account of a particular vulnerability. And it's exactly the same in terms of race.
16: And Hampshire's chief constable has today rejected claims of two-tier policing within his force. Alexis Boone has also apologised to Henry Novak's family. Three Royal Navy personnel have died in a helicopter crash in Devon. It happened during a training exercise near Okehampton this morning. An investigation into the cause of the crash continues. The former Conservative Defence Minister, Tobias Elwood, says the former head of MI6, Sir Alex Younger, served his country with unwavering integrity after his death at the age of 62. A chief of the Secret Intelligence Service for 6 years from 2014, Younger had been receiving treatment for cancer. Speaking to Times Radio, Elwood said Sir Alex's contribution to the country was immeasurable.
20: He served with distinction, combining a quiet professionalism, but with huge strategic insight and unwavering integrity as well. We will all dearly, dearly miss him.
16: A YouTuber who faked a live stream as an alibi will serve at least 31 years in prison for the murder of his pregnant girlfriend. A judge described 36-year-old Stephen McCulloch's attack on Natalie McNally in County Armagh as brutal and frenzied. Government advisers say roads in built-up areas in England should have a default speed limit of 20 miles an hour. However, critics argue the implementation of 20 zones is expensive for local authorities because it involves more signage and paperwork. And the world number one Aryna Sabalenka says she feels like quitting tennis after her quarterfinal defeat at the French Open. Sabalenka led by a set and 4-1 against Diana Schneider, but the 25th seed won 12 of the next 13 games to reach her first Grand Slam semi-final. For a news bulletin when you want it, just search for the Times Radio News Briefing on any podcast platform.
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2: A very good evening to you and welcome to the programme. Nigel Farage has defended his remarks on the death of Henry Novak and warned of more violence if the government does not address concerns of two-tier policing. The Prime Minister had accused him of exploiting the case to create grievance and division. Well, you can hear my exclusive interview with the Reform UK leader in a moment. First, though, let me bring you our exclusive preview of the front page of tomorrow's Times. We've just received that. The main story is the stab victim. That is, of course, Henry Novak. Arrest force pressured by racism course, the paper tells us. One in five police officers and staff feared saying the wrong thing after mandatory diversity training.
14: And we've got more reaction also coming up on that in a moment. Also on the front page of the Times, Starmer's aides so sorry to Mandelson on day of firing. These are exchanges in WhatsApp chats between Darren Jones, Chief Secretary to the Prime Minister, and Lord Mandelson on the day that the peer was sacked as ambassador to the United States. And there's a great picture on the front page of the Prince of Wales, a prince of pubs, the Times calls him. He was greeted by a young admirer as he left the Prince of Peckham pub in South London. Well, coming up on the programme, we can also hear from Darren Paffy, the Labour MP for Southampton Itchen, where there was violence at protests over the Novak case last night, and the Shadow Culture Secretary, Nigel Huddleston. Sir Alex Younger, the former head of MI6, has died after being treated for cancer. I'll get the reflections of Baroness Pauline Neville-Jones, Conservative peer and former security minister. In an hour's time, President Trump has confirmed he clashed with Israel's Prime Minister Benjamin Netanyahu in a heated phone call after more Israeli strikes in southern Lebanon. I'll be speaking to David Hale, former US Special Envoy for Middle East Peace. And in half an hour, we'll take you through the front pages of tomorrow's papers. Tonight, I'll be joined by the journalist Julia Langdon and the former Conservative adviser Ed Boyd. And of course, we would love to hear from you. Get in touch all the usual ways. Text 87222, tweet us on X at Times Radio, email studio at times.radio, or send us a WhatsApp 0333 003 2353. Well, the Chief Constable of Hampshire Police has apologised to the family of Henry Novak after officers in his force handcuffed and arrested the student as he lay dying. Chief Constable Alexis Boone said he was distressed at the footage, which showed the 18-year-old repeatedly telling officers that he'd been stabbed and could not breathe. His killer, Vikram Dikwa, had falsely claimed he'd been racially abused by the victim. Dikwa has been jailed for life for the murder. At Prime Minister's questions today, the Tory leader Kemi Badenoch called for restraint.
0: The circumstances around Henry's wrongful arrest and tragic murder must be a wake-up call to the entire country and our institutions that every life matters. And it is the responsibility of everyone in this House to bring people together, not divide them. Yeah.
14: Well, in a rare moment of agreement, Sir Keir Starmer thanked Kemi Badenoch for her approach and tone. Nigel Farage, the leader of Reform UK, was jeered by MPs as he repeated his accusations that the case was the result of two-tier policing.
17: The anger that you saw spilling out in Southampton last night...
21: Condemn the violence.
17: Which is in danger of getting considerably worse. If the public lose trust in being treated fairly by the police, can he take some action, end this divisive practice of two-tier policing, and make sure that all British citizens are treated the same? Yeah.
14: Well, the Prime Minister rejected that claim of two-tier policing and criticised the Reform leader's intervention.
22: Mr Speaker, I don't believe there's two-tier policing in this country. I'm really shocked that he pretends to have respect for Henry's family and then acts in this way. They are a grieving family.
23: Mr Blash. Please, it's a very important question. I want to hear the Prime Minister. If you want to carry on, go outside, please, Prime Minister.
22: The grieving family have asked us not to respond in the way that the Leader of Reform has responded. They've asked us not to. They have lost their son in the most appalling circumstance. They make a simple plea of us as human beings to please not exploit that. That is their plea to us.
14: Well, I was at Prime Minister's questions for that session. These are my initial thoughts. It was notable that the Tory leader, Kemi Badenoch, did not press the Prime Minister on his response to the Henry Novak case, but instead questioned him about the rising welfare bill. But while the Prime Minister actually thanked her for the tone of her comments on the Novak case, Nigel Farage showed no such restraint. Undeterred by the boos from some MPs, he repeated his accusation that we are living under two-tier policing and warned that the anger seen during the demonstration last night could only get worse. For all the families, please, this is now a highly political issue. Well, I spoke to Nigel Farage for an exclusive interview after Prime Minister's questions, and he stood by his remarks.
15: There's been a growing awareness over the last few years, I would say particularly since Southport and since the attacks, the consistent attacks on the Jewish community in North London and elsewhere, that we are policing different communities in different ways. Two-tier policing, leading to accusations also of two-tier justice. And that's not right, it's not proper, it's not fair. And what's become ever so clear, and you can look at big official briefing documents coming from the Police Chiefs Association, telling officers operationally they are to treat different ethnic communities differently in terms of their policing approach. And so that's why you had 4,000 people outside the police station last night. In Southampton, they think the sort of anti-white prejudice has reached a level that is wrong. So is it right to raise it now? Well, look, the problem is if you don't raise it now, when do you raise it?
14: What about the concerns that by talking about your anger, by talking about rage...
15: Hang on, slow down. Cold rage. I use that term very, very deliberately. Was I angry watching what had happened? Yeah, I bet you were too. Millions of us were. In fact, hard to be a human being and not be angry watching it. But I suggested that rage was put in a cold way, not a hot way.
14: And is there a risk, though, nonetheless, in expressing that, that you are inflaming the kind of division that his family have warned about?
15: The division will get far worse. What you saw in Southampton last night is the beginning. If we get large numbers of young white males who think the police are prejudiced against them, goodness knows where we go. This has to end. This has to end. There was an argument a quarter of a century ago, and there were McPherson reports, etc., you know, after the Lawrence case, etc., that there probably were some outdated, entrenched views within the police force. I fear that what we've done since then, particularly in the last few years, is to take the pendulum so far the other way that we're now in the wrong place yet again. But this is a very dangerous place that we're headed to.
14: And do you think that the police themselves, senior figures in the police force, recognise that there is a problem with the way the training, the guidelines are operating?
15: I think that the fish rots from the head down, but I think the problem is with the police chiefs. And I, you know, I've really been astonished since yesterday morning at the sheer number of emails I've had from serving and ex-police officers just saying we're terrified. We're terrified because if we're seen not to respond to an accusation of racism, that'll be the end of our jobs. And that comes number one. It comes above everything else. And it partially, not wholly, but partially explains the actions that we saw.
14: And do you think that when the Prime Minister says he will look at this, will look at the guidelines and dismisses the idea of two-tier policing, that he's right?
15: Well, if you dismiss the idea before you look at it, I think you've got a problem. And it was very, very clear today that he was dismissing it out of hand. He won't accept it, but it's there in black and white. I can send you the documents. It's there in black and white. These are the instructions that, that operational police officers have been given, and it's not putting us in a good place.
14: Nigel Farage speaking to me earlier. I also spoke to Darren Paffy, the Labour MP for Southampton Itchen, where the scenes of unrest took place last night.
1: I share the horror of many of the people who were in their own homes watching all this. There's crowds and crowds of people come past. I mean, it is terrifying to see such anger, such division, such hatred on the streets. Now, of course, we have all been deeply moved and horrified by the vicious murder of Henry Novak. We are pleased to see that his killer, a lying murderer obsessed with knives, has been served justice and will spend the next 20 years in prison before there is any consideration of him getting out. And of course, we understand that there are still legitimate questions to ask about why Henry was treated as a suspect rather than as a victim when police attended him. So I understand the context perfectly well, but the answer is absolutely not to whip up the kind of division and hatred and anger and violence that we saw on the streets of Southampton last night. Least of all because Henry's own family have said that is exactly the opposite of what they wanted his death to lead to. They wanted it to make our streets safer and better and no more hatred.
14: What do you make of Nigel Farage saying that he thought the demonstration was a result of anger at two-tier policing, which he said we are seeing, and saying that he thought that that kind of violence could get even worse?
1: Well, I'm disturbed to see someone inciting that kind of violence.
14: Is that what you think Nigel Farage was doing?
1: Well, given that he has set himself apart, again, there is cross-party unity. And people will have seen that from the different party political leaders, that we should respect the wishes of a grieving family who have lost their son, their brother, and do not want this to lead to hatred. So whipping up the kinds of fear of things like two-tier policing, as he calls it, we have seen the law applies, one law to everyone, and we have seen that justice taking place this week in the Crown Court in Southampton, where a life sentence was meted out to his killer. And so just because Nigel thinks or says that there is two-tier policing does not mean it's true, but he is certainly, I think, being very, very cavalier and careless with his language. And, you know, he called for pure cold rage. Well, I hope he's pleased with what he saw on the streets of Southampton last night, because our residents there and my constituency neighbour in the patch where it happened last night, Satvir Kaur, is going door to door today to try and reassure neighbours that they are safe in their own homes. It is no thanks to the words of people like the Reform UK leader that all of this has become necessary.
14: So are you concerned that the context that we've seen, some of the remarks that were made at that demonstration last night, that could provoke more trouble in Southampton?
1: Well, I've been seeking the assurance of the Home Secretary and the Policing Minister and, of course, the Local Police and Crime Commissioner and the Chief Constable that everything is in place to make sure that if there is any threat of that, that it is dealt with properly. Criminal damage, criminal activity and, the kind of real threatening atmosphere that we saw on the streets last night is not an appropriate response, whatever one's legitimate concerns about the current state of policing or about the specific murder, which we are all deeply upset about. So I do think that we need calm heads, we need calm leadership. We do not need people being insightful around what may or may not happen.
14: Do you think, though, that there is a need to address the guidelines that police have when they're dealing with different ethnic communities?
1: The Home Secretary has already indicated that she's instructed the Police Chiefs Council to look again at those. If the wording is in any way vague or ambiguous or has somehow led to a practice that we would not want to see, where there is kind of preferential or differential treatment, then that needs sorting out. But there is one law in this country. It applies to every citizen equally and fairly. And that is still absolutely the case.
2: Labour MP Darren Paffy. I also spoke to Nigel Huddleston, Shadow Culture Secretary, and I began by asking about Kemi Badenoch's decision not to press the Prime Minister on the Novak case.
3: I think she was, because that has been the explicit request of the Novak family. And I think there was a united feel amongst the vast majority of people in the chamber today, respecting the family's request, that we recognise the gravity of the situation, we recognise how this could be quite incendiary, but because of the request of the family, we need to respect the family and, of course, Henry Novak. It should all be about Henry Novak and the family and learning lessons, not about inciting rage. And there was very, very clear united front there between Kemi and the Prime Minister. And to be honest, I thought the Prime Minister struck the right tone again today, and you won't get me saying positive things about the Prime Minister that often. But I think it was important that the sensible parties actually stood united today, and I think that's a credit to the majority of people in the chamber.
14: What about Nigel Farage saying, once again, repeating his assertion that what happened here was an example of two-tier policing?
3: Well, I think there's some different points here. Chris Philp has said that he believes there's two-tier policing because...
14: That is your shadow Home Affairs spokesman.
3: Because there is actually documents outlying that. Now, I understand the government recognise that they might need to change the wording of that document because I think there is some feeling that it can be interpreted in a way that could indeed lead to two-tier policing or be interpreted in a way that causes race and skin colour to be treated in a way that I don't think anybody intends. So I do think there is some recognition that there's change there. That's a different thing from calling for rage, which I think is completely and utterly inappropriate, and that is what Nigel Farage has been doing. And to then raise points about what happened last night on the South Coast, I'm worried he's pouring more oil on the fire.
14: Kemi Badenoch very clearly did strike a very different tone, did say that she thought it was important to respect the wishes of the family. Do you think that there is a political aspect to her stance, that she is making a clear differentiation between the approach of the Conservatives and the approach of Reform UK?
3: Well, I think so, but we've got to be careful not to politicise this issue. But over the broader theme, Kemi has been saying for a while, whether it's on the economy, whether it's on defence, that we're the party with sensible solutions that recognise serious problems and wants to work hard, identify the issues and come up with reasonable and sensible solutions. And that often takes time and it takes a more disciplined approach, as opposed to just saying anything that comes into your mind at any point in time, in particular just because it's popular. So I think there's a theme here that Kemi is adopting a more sensible approach to quite correctly come across, because she is, as a sensible, serious politician who thinks about things. And that is a differentiator that I think people are seeing versus Nigel Farage. And also then more broadly, the sensible policy aspect means that that's why we're calling Labour out on their constant U-turns. They're U-turning because they didn't think through policies properly. So there is a theme here, and one that you're seeing in multiple policy areas, not just in the recent coverage.
14: Do you have to then live with the fact that it is Reform UK that are attracting the headlines, that are attracting the political attention and perhaps the attention of voters rather than the Conservatives?
3: Well, you can attract a voter's attention for the wrong reasons. And I think the vast majority of the British public are moderate and sensible and actually see through some comments that come out of Reform in a whole host of areas. And I think the vast majority of the British population will find Nigel Farage's comments regarding the particular incidents quite inappropriate, in particular because it is so against the wishes of the family. And anybody who's seen that footage, anybody who can have any empathy whatsoever for what the family, Novak family, must be going through now, I think would find Nigel Farage's comments offensive, deeply offensive, and actually find his behaviour inappropriate. Not for the first time, but another example, quite frankly, why he's unfit for office.
14: Well, that was the Conservative Nigel Huddleston speaking to me a little earlier. Thanks to all of you who've been getting in touch. Marcus says that I should have challenged Nigel Farage more on his cold rage nonsense, as Marcus puts it. He called for rage and people responded with rioting and violence. I did put it to him that he was being accused now of actually inciting trouble. Linda, though, says, of course they ganged up on Farage. He's taking their votes. Do keep your thoughts coming in to us all the usual ways. You're listening to Carol Walker on Times Radio. Stay with us. We're going to have tributes coming up to Sir Alex Younger here on Times Radio.
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14: Now, amidst concern over the state of the negotiations between Israel and Lebanon, an allegedly expletive-filled phone call between Donald Trump and Benjamin Netanyahu has brought the tension between the two leaders to the forefront as the conflict escalates with continued bombing in southern Lebanon. Has President Trump derailed his hopes of securing a deal with Iran? Today's The Story podcast looks at that in depth. Manveen Rana has been speaking to George Grills, Washington correspondent at The Times.
7: The other interesting thing that came up from that call was that Trump reportedly said to Netanyahu, I've kept you out of jail. And that's a reference to the corruption charges which are hanging over Netanyahu. So for the Israeli prime minister, the elections coming up are not just about his political survival. They're about his personal liberty, because there is this lengthy saga over, you know, bribes basically paid for positive coverage that could see Netanyahu eventually imprisoned if he is removed from office. So the fact that Trump raised this issue and said, I've kept you out of jail, shows again how aware he is of the domestic politics in Israel and him kind of using all the pressure points that he has over Bibi, as he's called.
9: And he really has campaigned to have him pardoned and has appealed to the Israeli public about that too. As you say, there are two very different versions of this phone call. Who do you believe?
7: Well, it was striking that there was no denial from either the White House or from the Prime Minister's office in Israel. So I think that fact alone tells you a lot. Even in the comments afterwards where Trump characterized the call as very good-natured, but he said that Netanyahu had agreed not to bomb Beirut, which was different from how Netanyahu kind of phrased the call. And he basically tried to suggest that Israel would do whatever it wants and was not going to be told what to do. And again, that's important for him domestically, because in Israeli politics, he will be seen as weak if he's seen as kowtowing to Trump's demands. So again, that's another example where public opinion between Israel and the US is so divergent right now that you're seeing it translate into these spats between Netanyahu and Trump.
9: In the meantime, there hasn't been bombing of Beirut, and we had been told that that was imminent, so Donald Trump seems to have his victory. On the other hand, there is more bombing in southern Lebanon after that phone call, so I suppose Netanyahu will be able to tell his audience that he's still in control. There are still talks going on between America and Lebanon. What do we expect to happen next?
7: Well, we've been waiting for weeks now, really. I mean, what's on the table? It's a 60-day ceasefire between the US and Iran, where they defer all the main decisions over Iran's nuclear program to that kind of negotiating period. So it's basically kicking all the contentious issues into the long grass. On Lebanon, I mean, for Trump, you know, it's about not doing anything that would lead to a resumption of the Iran war in terms of Iran fully kind of closing the Strait of Hormuz and attacking commercial shipping and all the rest of it. And Iran has said all along that attacks on Hezbollah are part of the kind of wider truce, the ceasefire that's in place at the moment. And Trump wants to avoid, you know, that ceasefire breaking.
14: Well, that was The Times Washington correspondent George Grills speaking to Manveen Rana. You can hear more on The Story podcast, one story told in depth each day. It's available for free wherever you listen to your podcasts. And we're going to be bringing you more on that story just after 11 o'clock tonight. President Trump has been speaking tonight about his very heated conversation with Israel's Benjamin Netanyahu. More on that to come. Thanks to all of you who've been getting in touch on the interview, my interview with Nigel Farage. Helen says, thanks for what she calls our sensitive coverage of the student's awful murder. Thank you for that. Do you think it was necessary for that distressing video to be released? Surely the judge must have known the violent response it would engender. Very best, Helen. Well, my understanding is that the judge in the case did decide to release that footage with the agreement of the family, who were, of course, concerned about the way that he was not given the treatment that he needed as he lay dying. Well, that story, of course, is dominating the front pages of tomorrow's papers. The Times, as we brought you at the top of the programme, has been describing how a new survey found that the force involved felt pressured by a racism course. And we'll bring you more on that and the rest of the front pages after the very latest news from Rob Malarkey.
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16: Good evening. Nigel Farage has told Times Radio the violence and disorder in Southampton last night is the beginning and that the division will get worse. Protests in the city led to 11 police officers being injured near the site of Henry Novak's fatal stabbing by a Sikh man who had falsely accused him of racial abuse. The Prime Minister today accused Farage of exploiting the murder of the teenager to create grievance and division. Speaking to Carol Walker, the Reform UK leader also defended the language he's used to discuss the case.
15: Cold rage. I use that term very, very deliberately. Was I angry watching what had happened? Yeah, I bet you were too. Millions of us were. In fact, hard to be a human being and not be angry watching it. But I suggested that rage was put in a cold way, not a hot way. What you saw in Southampton last night is the beginning. If we get large numbers of young white males who think the police are prejudiced against them, goodness knows where we go. This has to end.
16: During Prime Minister's questions today, Farage repeated his claim that the UK is dealing with two-tier policing. The Ministry of Defence has expressed its deep sadness after the deaths of three Royal Navy personnel

0: Sabalenka's shock exit to Diana Schneider earlier this evening. She had been close to victory in the second set, but went on to lose 10 games in a row and lose the final set 6-love. She's now considering walking away from the sport. In the men's draw, Matteo Berrettini retired hurt in the second set to hand the last semi-final spot to compatriot Matteo Arnaldi. Now, Ben Stokes has acknowledged words count for very little, and it'll take action to make up for England's disappointing Ashes series down under. The England Test captain has promised a team desperate to win against New Zealand, but Jofra Archer won't be there, as he's still playing in the Indian Premier League. The first test of the summer gets underway tomorrow at Lord's. And in some Premier League manager news, we understand Ipswich boss Kieran McKenna is interested in filling the empty managerial slot at Fulham left by Marco Silva. He does have an £8 million release clause, though, which may prompt Fulham to approach ex-Tottenham and Brentford manager Thomas Frank.
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4: Good to have you with us tonight. We've just got the front pages in of most of tomorrow's papers. And joining me tonight to take you through them all, we have the journalist Julia Langdon. Good evening to you, Julia.
5: Good evening, Carol. What a pleasure.
4: Great to have you with us. And Ed Boyd, he's a chief executive of the think tank Regenerate and also a former Conservative special advisor. Hello, Ed.
6: Good evening. How are you doing?
4: Very well. Delighted to have you both with us. Let me take you through some of the front page stories. The Times, as we brought you at the top of the show, stab victim arrest force pressured by racism course. This is the story that one in five police officers and staff in the Hampshire and Isle of Wight constabulary feared saying the wrong thing after mandatory diversity training. Also on the front page of the Times, Starmer aides so sorry to Mandelson on day of firing. This is the discovery of messages, WhatsApp chats from Darren Jones, the chief secretary to the Prime Minister, complaining to Lord Mandelson on the day that he was sacked about some of his cabinet colleagues and discussing advancing his own career. The Telegraph on its front page also picks up on the officers pressurised by diversity course. Some police at the Novak murder row force say they felt controlled during race bias training. Also on the front page of the Telegraph, Sainsbury's stop selling brown eggs over net zero, the paper says, and business turns on Reeves for treating firms like cash taps. The Guardian, rhetoric on Novak murder risks pushing policing back to the 60s. This is a warning from the leader of Britain's black officers. The Guardian also says wealth taxes are the key to saving the planet, according to a new report. The Mail, Tories call for Henry Police to be investigated. The police watchdog under pressure to investigate the officers who handcuffed and Henry Novak as he lay dying from stab wound. And the Daily Mail also reports on more excruciating newly leaked WhatsApps, as the paper describes it, from Starmer's closest ally on Mandelson and Reeves. The Mirror, this shows exactly who he is. That is the Mirror's verdict on Nigel Farage's intervention. The Financial Times, Vanguard ETF hits $1 trillion as investors queue up for blockbuster AI listings. The Metro, Yusuf Uwazuk, Farage ally, this is Zia Yusuf, has been slammed by the former Lib Dem leader Tim Farron. The Express, police chief apology for Henry Novak.

0: tragedy. The Sun, I need £100,000 to be free, Kate. This is an exclusive on the demands from Katie Price's husband, Lee Andrews. The Eye, banned from Russia for exposing Putin's crimes. And The Star, Three Lions Will Roar. This is a 66 World Cup winner. Sir Geoff Hurst backing Kane and Co. for glory. Let's hope that they are right. Well, look, let's start with the story that's across so many of those front pages. The Times and The Telegraph both pick up on the fact that officers in the police force responsible for this case in Hampshire saying that they felt pressurised by a racism course. Julia, your thoughts on this coverage?
1: Well, my thoughts are, if you send police off on mandatory diversity training, it's in a way scarcely surprising that they do feel pressured. What I think we all feel is that what police should be, the training they should receive, is that they should treat everybody equally in all circumstances. And if people say they're wounded, and they should pay attention to that rather than the casual way in which the poor man was dealt with and his in the tragic last minutes. It's just horrible. But I think that's what you get if you get mandatory diversity training.
0: Yeah, it does seem as though the officers felt pressurised in this. And of course, the key fact in all of this is that Digwa, who has since been jailed for life for this murder, had claimed that he had been racially abused. The Guardian has a very different take on this, as you perhaps might expect, Ed. Rhetoric on Novak murder risks pushing policing back to the 60s. This is a warning from the leader of Britain's black officers.
2: Yeah, the whole story is a tragic one, and I think the issue with lots of the political statements and statements from newspapers at the moment is it conflates two things. First, you've got horrific murder in the streets and the police turning up and one person saying, "I've been stabbed," and the other saying, "He's been racist towards me." And there's a report going on to work out what actually did motivate those officers to make the horrendous error of prioritising the claim of racism and not investigating whether that person had been stabbed, as they should have done according to their training. Now, why they didn't do what they were trained to do, which was to check if someone says they're stabbed, are they stabbed, by taking clothing off, checking areas, who knows? And we need to know the answer to that before we can know, was this as a result of diversity causes? Was it a result of any other number of factors it could have been? There's then this second thing of Is there two-tier policing in the UK? And you've got Nigel Farage saying yes on one hand, others say absolutely not on the other. But we don't actually have the evidence about what was motivating those two officers when they made that that huge error when they came across these two people in the street.
0: Yeah, and Julia, I mean, we do have the chief police officer of the Hampshire and Isle of Wight Constabulary apologising for this, Alexis Boone, saying that he understands the anger and he is genuinely sorry. I mean, he doesn't accept the term of two-tier policing, but he does apologise for the way that his force responded. And you do have this evidence from this survey reported on the front page of the Times and the Telegraph of police officers saying that they did feel controlled and pressured by this diversity training, which seems to have affected the way that they responded to this.
1: Well, everyone is very keen indeed to stamp out the idea that there is two-tier policing. But I return to my original point. If you make diversity training mandatory, people are going to ingest what they're taught. And what should be made mandatory is everybody is egalitarian treatment. This has obviously got out of control here. And it's very good that the police chief in Hampshire and the Isle of Wight has apologised, because a big apology is very seriously required because of the disastrous consequences of what happened here. As we know already, the political ramifications of this are also considerable, because Nigel Farage has jumped in on it. And I'm delighted to see, by the way, Carol, your interview with him is included in the Times front page. Farage is attempting to make political capital from it. And as was suggested at Westminster yesterday, that stir up more trouble.
0: Yeah, as you mentioned there, Julia, I mean, he very much stressed that he'd used the term cold rage very deliberately, saying that he was angry watching all of that and believed that many others will also have shared that sentiment. I mean, what about the coverage of Nigel Farage's intervention in all of this, Ed? A mixed bag with the Mirror saying this shows exactly who he is. The Mirror seems to have spotted him a few hours after his intervention in the Commons at what the paper describes as a swanky club. But some of the other papers are rather more sympathetic to his intervention.
2: I think the fact that it tries to link his comments to whether or not he was in a swanky club or not kind of betrays the point of this is all a lot of that is political and point scoring, because this is an issue that, as well as tragic, has got real political saliency, because everybody knows that the police need to be working without fear or favour. Towards equal justice for all people, and this is an example where it didn't happen, and he's called that out. I think across the piece, you've got the police saying we don't have two-tier policing, Nigel Farage saying we do have two-tier policing, and yet what we're actually lacking is clear evidence of what happened in this case to say, is this a case where it was because of the diversity training that they made that mistake or not? What's really hard is that a lot of it is hot air, because we simply don't know that yet.
0: Yeah, and the Mail picks up on the calls for a fuller investigation by the police watchdog into all of this. Chris says he despairs. Everyone agrees that the police training and operational protocols call for people of different racial groups to be treated differently. But no one, he says, will allow Farage to say that loudly and clearly. Chris says that politicians of all shades really must learn to be honest. Perhaps Farage expresses his views provocatively, but at least he says he describes things as they actually are, rather than pretend there's no problem. Mark, though, says he believes that Nigel Farage is desperate for riots. And Scott's got in touch from the United States, and he points out that there was a Supreme Court ruling that decisions based on race or ethnicity should not be used, and points out that President Trump got a lot of stick for having to enforce this ruling, preventing the use of some of these diversity rulings and the reverse discrimination. How things muster in the UK, he says, is interesting as a foil to what happens here. Do keep your thoughts coming into us all the usual ways here on Times Radio.
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0: And with me, Julia Langdon and Ed Boyd, looking through the front pages of tomorrow's papers. also on the front page of the Times in the morning. Starmer aides so sorry to Mandelson on day of firing. The Times picks up on one of Keir Starmer's closest allies, Darren Jones, telling Lord Mandelson he was so sorry on the day the peer was sacked as ambassador to the United States. And that story is also picked up on a couple of the other front pages. The Guardian, sorry you were sacked, PM ally told Mandelson. And the Mail talks about excruciating newly leaked WhatsApps from Starmer's closest ally when he makes comments on both Peter Mandelson himself and on Rachel Reeves, the Chancellor. Julia, this just the latest embarrassing revelation on the texts and other messages that there have been between Lord Mandelson and various members of the government.
1: Yeah, it certainly is. Darren Jones is, as everybody says, the Prime Minister's representative on Earth, and has been descending from the clouds in order to speak truth unto the Parliamentary Labour Party. They're going to laugh in his face, I'm afraid, from now on, as a result of this rather tragic commiseration with Mandelson. But in addition to that, the fact that he also asks Mandelson for advice on his own, Darren Jones, career, and makes a derogatory remark about Jonathan Reynolds, then the business secretary, and his relationship with Rachel Reeves. It's not going to go down well, and but it adds greatly to the gaiety for the rest of us.
0: Yes, the Times quotes one of the WhatsApps from Darren Jones on the day that Mandelson was sacked over his friendship with Jeffrey Epstein, telling Mandelson, "You've been doing such a great job and you worked wonders with Trump," Jones said. "I'm so sorry about today." Ed, more embarrassment here.
2: Yeah, I think at Regenerate, we spend a lot of time working in government and with a lot of tech people leading in tech.
0: And you should probably just explain what Regenerate is, Ed.
2: We help pioneer business solutions at Regenerate to the UK's greatest social environmental challenges and help businesses solve the world's problems profitably. Working with businesses, they can't believe that the entirety of government seems to run off WhatsApp, given the complete lack of security. And that's because how easy it is. Now they're all being shared, I think their point is being backed up. No one writes in WhatsApp, I think, in government thinking it'll be on the front page of a paper. I would love to see what everyone else's WhatsApp across government, across political parties, are saying about colleagues, because I'm pretty sure lots of them would not be positive half the time, given how competitive politics is. I think he'll be kicking himself that he wrote any of that down.
0: Given your role, Ed, I'm going to ask you also about this story on the front page of the Telegraph. A business turns on Reeves for treating firms like cash taps. Britain's biggest business group making this accusation, saying that firms paid a record £345 billion to the Treasury last year and warning the country is approaching a tipping point on taxes.
2: Yeah, I think most business leaders would say that they are being taxed at the highest levels they have been for decades, and that there's a cost to them in terms of reduced profitability, but actually it's stopping them from doing lots of things the government also wants them to do. If you've got a higher national insurance tax, it is harder to employ more people on the margins of the job market, especially when they happen to compete with AI for lots of those entry-level tasks. The plus side, I would say, is we work with lots of the big employers, you know, Amazon, Greggs, Green King and else. And actually, we had Darren Jones come to launch something last week that was all about how these companies, despite all of that, are finding amazing ways through building AI tools and academies and prisons and stuff like that to employ ex-offenders, care leavers and young people who've been neat. And all of that was possible even with the tax take as it is now. So they are understandably saying, look, this is holding back growth, this is holding back profitability and our ability to do good. But that isn't stopping them from making money and doing good, you'll be pleased to hear.
0: Well, I suspect that the CBI, who are behind that story on the front page of the Telegraph, are not going to agree with the other story about tax on the front pages. The Guardian talking about a new report that says that humanity can raise living standards, reduce inequality and keep global heating with in a 2% rise. But it's saying that what we need is more wealth taxes on billionaires, cuts in working hours, a shift in investment. Julia, take us through this one.
1: Well, I think you're right there, Carol. I don't think the CBI is going to agree with that. What we're talking about here is the fact that we maybe need to remind ourselves we have a Labour government in office, which is trying to do its best to restore the state of the British economy in very difficult circumstances. Labour chancellors are not popular in the city. They're not popular with business. And whatever they do is not going to go down well. I don't quite understand the small print of the Guardian story, how humanity is going to achieve this. I think the bulk of the story is not on the front page, but it is a global investment program, apparently, which is what means that we do have the means of doing this.
0: It's a fascinating take on it all. The Financial Times on its front page says Treasury seizes fighter jet budget from MOD after long record of cost overruns. Of course, we're still waiting for this defence investment plan. But apparently the Treasury wants to get control of this existing multi-billion pound fighter jet budget because of like so many other defence projects, it seems to be wildly overcost and over time, Ed.
2: Yeah, doesn't matter what the question is. If your answer is we should give the Treasury more power, it's likely you've gone down a rabbit hole. It's one of those stories where, like, do we genuinely think that the Treasury are going to stop all of these cost overruns? Like, we definitely need huge reform of the MOD. Like, when Dominic Cummings was in there with Boris Johnson, this is one of his biggest areas that he wanted to push on with that got derailed, and with good reason. But I don't think the way of solving it is taking it to the Treasury. Throughout the entirety of Europe, our Treasury has more power than the equivalents in any other government, and it shows in terms of where we spend our investment. I could go on.
0: Well, it's clear that this is just one part, isn't it, of a wider battle that's going on, Julia, over defence funding, because the government keeps telling us that it's going to give us the details of this big increase in the percentage of our GDP that we spend on defence, but we're still waiting for those details.
1: We are. And what this story in the FT says, I mean, there are widespread rumours, apparently, that this is going to happen. The Ministry of Defence is going to wrestle this particular project, which is for a global combat air programme, it's called. And we are engaged in this programme with Japan and Italy. And because it's an international project, that is the reason the Treasury is using for claiming that it needs to get its paws on it. But the price of them getting control of it is also the defence budget is apparently, the increase is going to be not as much as John Healey, the Defence Secretary, wanted, which is 18 billion, but not as little as Rachel Reeves wanted, which was 12 billion. So that she is going to be made to accept more spending as well than she would otherwise have liked.
0: And we know that already some defence firms are just getting exasperated at the wait for all of this. And
1: going out of business as well.
0: Yeah, and taking their investment elsewhere. A couple of other stories I'd just like to touch on. The Eye on its front page says that its own correspondent has been banned for Russia for exposing what it describes as Putin's crimes. The Eye is reporting on the Kremlin's frustration with Western media growing over the coverage of the Ukraine war. Ed, this seems to be just a further clamp down on press freedom in Russia.
2: Yeah, absolutely right. I mean, it's probably a badge of honour for that to be the case, and I think represents a growing concern in Russia that they are the parts of the war that they are losing, but also they're losing the narrative around it as well, increasingly. And I think this is a symptom of that.
0: Yeah, let's just turn to the story on the front page of the Daily Star. The excitement building ahead of the World Cup beginning in just over a week's time. The Star, Sir Geoff rallies England's heroes. This is England's 1966 World Cup winner, Sir Geoff Hurst. He believes that the Three Lions will return home with the trophy this summer. Which of you, Ed, Julia, who'd like to pick up on the fact that we've just got to turn to Geoff Hurst for some comments at this stage?
1: Ed would like to speak on this.
2: Well, I think he's absolutely right. Of course we are going to come back and win it, and with golden boot for Harry Kane to boot.
0: There is so much excitement about this, but it is going to be quite a tricky one, isn't it, to follow here in the United States? The match is very late at night and huge costs for anyone actually trying to go there, Ed.
2: Yeah, it's not been handled well. It feels like a commercial setup of the World Cup, such that it's thousands of pounds, not just to get in there, but to get the trains to the station, because all the prices have been jacked up as a result. And capitalism is alive and well in America, and there's lots of benefits from that. But when it means there's a risk, I think, of a number of the stadiums not being full for premier matches, that will be a shame as well. But that will not stop England from winning, which is the really important part.
0: I'm so pleased to hear that you share Geoff Hurst's optimism. Many thanks for that. Ed Boyd and Julia Langdon, thank you both so much for joining us tonight.
1: Good night. It's a pleasure to be here.
0: Stay with us. We're going to be getting the latest on President Trump's pronouncements on the state of the negotiations with Iran. That's coming up next here on Times Radio.

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1: It's 11 o'clock. I'm Carol Walker on Times Radio. Great to have you with us. President Trump says the US and Iran are now pretty close to signing a peace deal. I'll be joined by David Hale, former US Special Envoy for Middle East Peace. Ukrainian drones hit Vladimir Putin's hometown overnight, just hours before delegates gathered for a big economic forum in St. Petersburg. We'll hear from Solomir Homa, co-founder of Ukrainian Security and Cooperation Center. And in our debate tonight, we'll find out how VAT on school fees is affecting our education system.
2: This, I think, was ideological. I think it was to destroy the big names probably in the independent world, which the majority of us are not. And in fact, it's not hit them at all, because it wouldn't do, because that's where the truly affluent families are. What it's doing is hitting schools that are providing a school for children where their needs are not being met elsewhere.
1: Christine Cunniff, head teacher of LVS Ascot, a private school there. All of that to come after the very latest news from Rob Malarkey.
3: Carol, thank you. Good evening. Nigel Farage has told Times Radio the violent protests in Southampton last night is the beginning and that the division will get worse. Disturbances in the city led to 11 police officers being injured near the site of Henry Novak's fatal stabbing by a Sikh man who had falsely accused the teenager of racial abuse. In Prime Minister's questions today, Sir Keir Starmer accused Farage of exploiting the murder of Novak to create grievance and division. Speaking to Carol Walker, the Reform UK leader also suggested police forces had gone too far in their attempts to correct the wrongs of the past.
4: There was an argument a quarter of a century ago, and there were McPherson reports, etc., you know, after the Lawrence case, that there probably were some outdated entrenched views within the police force. I fear that what we've done since then, particularly in the last few years, is to take the pendulum so far the other way that we're now in the wrong place yet again. But this is a very dangerous place that we're headed to.
3: Speaking in the Commons today, Farage repeated his claim that the UK was dealing with two-tier policing and cited anti-racism guidelines for police officers. Stephen Roberts is the former head of the Met's Directorate of Professional Standards. Speaking to Times Radio, he suggested Farage had misinterpreted the guidance.
5: Whilst he quotes the national guidance, which, as it happens, I have in front of me, what he misses out is the subtlety of the way in which it's expressed. Where it says it does not mean treating everyone the same or being colourblind, both the words the same and colourblind are in inverted commas to imply that this is not a simple or straightforward matter.
3: And Hampshire's chief constable has rejected claims of two-tier policing within his force. Alexis Boone has also apologised to the family of Henry Novak. President Trump says the Strait of Hormuz will reopen immediately once a memorandum of understanding between the US and Iran is signed. He says negotiators are attempting to separate the issue of the vital shipping lane from the hostilities between Israel and Hezbollah in Lebanon. Iran insists any peace agreements reached with Washington must include Beirut. Speaking in the Oval Office, Trump has reiterated his claim that the Iranians will soon agree not to have a nuclear weapon.
6: The negotiation itself has gone very well, actually. It might not happen, you know, who knows? But if it happens, it could happen like over the weekend.
3: An investigation continues into a helicopter crash that killed three Royal Navy personnel in Devon this morning. It happened during a training exercise near Okehampton. The former Conservative Defence Minister, Tobias Elwood, says the former head of MI6, Sir Alex Younger, combined Quire's professionalism with a huge level of strategic insight following his death at the age of 62. A former chief of the Secret Intelligence Service for 6 years, Younger had been receiving treatment for cancer. Speaking to Times Radio, Elwood said Sir Alex had served MI6 with unwavering integrity.
7: When I was minister for the Middle East, it was a highlight in my diary to cross the river, to go to Vauxhall, to go to MI6 and have lunch with him. And we'd put the world to rights. And it's difficult to describe his contribution. He served with distinction. We will all dearly miss him.
3: And the world number one Aryna Sabalenka says she feels like quitting tennis after her quarterfinal defeat at the French Open. Despite leading by a set and by 4-1, Sabalenka was beaten by the 25th seed Diana Schneider, who will now play the Polish qualifier Maja Falinska in the semi-finals in Paris. For a roundup of the news on demand, find the Times Radio news briefing on the Times Radio app.
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1: A very good evening to you. Great to have you with us. President Trump has confirmed he clashed with Israel's Prime Minister Benjamin Netanyahu in a heated phone call. Tonight, there have been more Israeli strikes in southern Lebanon. I'll be speaking to David Hale, a former US Special Envoy for Middle East Peace. Ukraine has carried out drone strikes on St. Petersburg just before the opening of a major Russian economic conference. We'll hear from Solomir Homa of the Ukrainian Security and Cooperation Center. We'll bring you our regular business update tonight with Louisa Clarence Smith, US business editor at The Times. We'll find out about a new batch of tariffs announced by the US tonight. And 18 months after the government imposed VAT on private schools, we'll hear how it's affecting pupils and the wider education system. And it's been great to have so many of you getting in touch. Do keep your thoughts coming into us. All the usual ways. Text 87222, tweet us on X, at Times Radio, email studio@times.radio, or send us a WhatsApp, 0333-02353. President Trump has said the US and Iran are now pretty close to signing a peace deal, but it comes amidst his fallout with Benjamin Netanyahu, Israel's prime minister. The US president also confirmed reports that he lashed out at Netanyahu in a phone call on Monday, calling him crazy over military action in Lebanon. President Trump was asked about the phone call on the New York Post's Pod Force One podcast.
8: You said, are you effing crazy? What are you effing doing? ICE helped you stay out of jail. Is that true? Did you speak to him in those terms?
6: I did. I wouldn't say angry. I was a little bit perturbed at his constantly fighting with Lebanon. You know, at some point I said, BB, we got to stop this. We got to stop it.
1: Well, let's talk to David Hale, former Undersecretary of State for Political Affairs and US Special Envoy for Middle East Peace. Good evening to you, David.
9: Thank you, Carol.
1: Let's start with that phone call, which President Trump has basically admitted that he got pretty angry with Prime Minister Benjamin Netanyahu. Now, the context of this was the Israeli strikes into Lebanon, which President Trump presumably felt was harming his efforts to try to get a ceasefire with Iran. But what do you make of what we've heard about this phone call?
9: Well, I've seen in 38 years of my role as an American diplomat in the Middle East, Israeli prime ministers and American presidents' relationships often have their moments of tension, and this is one of them. I wouldn't build too much of an analysis that there's some breaking point here. I think at the end of the day, Prime Minister Netanyahu doesn't want to get crosswise with President Trump. I've also seen a pattern whereby whenever the Israelis see that in a conflict, the United States may be beginning to negotiate with the other side, that the Israelis tend to overreach. They want to grab as much as they can so that when they're forced to bargain, they have something, some leverage to bargain over. But I think it's also... Well, please go ahead, Carol.
1: No, I was just going to ask you, because it does seem as though there have been yet more Israeli attacks on Hezbollah targets in southern Lebanon. Of course, Israel is itself under attack from Hezbollah. Hezbollah is backed by Iran. But do you think that that is what we're seeing at the moment? Is this the Israeli leadership concerned about the efforts to try to get a peace deal? And it wants to take this opportunity to try to press home as much as it can in terms of trying to destroy Hezbollah's capabilities?
9: Yes, I think it's partly that, and also an awareness that if America and Iran do get into talks, that their liberty to conduct military operations will be constrained. So I think they want to do as much as they can to degrade Hezbollah's beforehand. But even in the best of times, this isn't really going to be a ceasefire in the traditional sense of the word. The existing ceasefire from last April has a written sort of opt-out clause for the Israelis to act in self-defense, which is open to interpretation. And so both sides are going to, I think, push on the edges of this.
1: Do you think, though, that those Israeli attacks, how much of an effect do you think that is actually having on this obviously pretty difficult process of negotiations between the U.S. and Iran?
9: Right. I mean, I think we're in a phase where the Iranians and the Americans are kind of playing head games with each other. And whenever the Iranians sense that the American side may be stating an eagerness for a peace deal, they will raise the price, which is, I think, what happened this weekend by adding a Lebanese ceasefire to the equation. They also want to protect Hezbollah, and a ceasefire will allow Hezbollah to live to fight another day. So there's a lot going on in this equation. But the most important thing, I think, when it comes to Lebanon, is that American, Lebanese, and state and Israeli state negotiators have continued to talk about how to address their common problem of Iran and Hezbollah, even in the midst of all this, as recently as earlier this week in Washington.
1: We've had President Trump speaking in the White House this evening, as he often does when he's signing executive orders. He says they're pretty close to signing a paper. We've actually got along with them very well. He goes on to add this phrase, it takes two to tango, but then says that he believes talks between the US and Iran could happen over the weekend. Our listeners may not be able to see you smiling there. Do you think that this is perhaps President Trump sounding somewhat over-optimistic?
9: Well, this is his nature. He's not conventional. You know, I'm a conventional diplomat, so I would prefer that all of this would be kind of a period of silence where we work things out with Iranians, and if we get somewhere, we then announce it. He's a different person, and he's the president. But I am suspicious of the idea that we are, you know, inches away from an agreement. What they're really talking about is a declaration or an MOU of principles or of intentions for a real negotiation. So this is the phase in diplomacy where you sit down with an adversary and you say, well, we want to arrange our differences, but these are the issues at stake, and how are we going to proceed in a negotiation? So even if they do reach an agreement in a matter of days or weeks, there's going to be a long period where they work out those details. So important as this MOU could be in terms of making sure the agenda is right for our interests, and Iran's interests will, of course, have to be accounted for, there's going to be a months-long process after this. So the idea that there's some light switch about to go on, I think, is a little bit unrealistic.
1: And, I mean, he's making those remarks, saying that there is this prospect of talks, despite the fact that we've had more strikes, haven't we, on both sides, both the US and Iranians, carrying out attacks. Many of the Iranian ones were actually thwarted, but they did strike on Kuwait, on Kuwait's airport. And similarly, we have had US attacks on Iran.
9: Again, I think it's not a surprising pattern as people, two leaders and their administrations try to work out an arrangement here where you're going to have on again, off again diplomatic activity, on again, off again military activity, and continued pressure from both sides on the other to try to wear them down and gain leverage. So it's unfortunate, but I'm not that surprised by it. And I also think that, frankly, it is odd that the Iranians are continuing with this strategy of attacking Gulf infrastructure when it obviously hasn't done anything to advance their interests. It has not made the Gulf states sort of surrender. It's not brought the world economy to a halt. It's not forced the United States to cease and desist. So it's kind of a curious thing that they're persisting with it, but they are.
1: Yeah, and President Trump is again insisting that the ceasefire remains in place despite all of that, as I was saying, saying that the negotiations are going very well. But he also talked about the prospect of removing some of Iran's enriched uranium. And of course, one of the key demands from the United States is that Iran gives up its nuclear program. This is going to be such an important issue, isn't it, when we try to get to that memorandum of understanding, and when you actually try to get to some more detailed negotiations?
9: Right. I mean, we don't know, or at least I don't know, what's going on behind the scenes, so it's only speculative. But it does appear that the main sticking point on this MOU is whether or not Iran's nuclear program is going to be on the agenda. And there's no American president in this situation, certainly not Trump, that it can accept anything less than that. So that's the issue. And then, as you say, though, even if we get that onto the agenda, the Iranians will be ferocious negotiators on every stitch of not just enriched uranium, but centrifuges, other aspects of their nuclear program, missiles, of course, and then finally the malign behavior in the region that is also an issue for America.
1: How much do you think there is the prospect of some kind of proper resolution to this war? Because, I mean, we've had this somewhat shaky ceasefire in place. President Trump is clearly desperate to reopen the Strait of Hormuz. In those discussions, again, he was talking about the prospects of opening up the Strait of Hormuz. That is having a very significant and increasingly significant effect on supplies, not just of oil, but some other commodities in particular. How great do you think there is of the risk of this dragging on? We're already into a phase much longer than President Trump said the war would last, and there's still no resolution in sight. Do you think that we could end up with some kind of uneasy stalemate here?
9: I think that's where we are, and I am not a believer that it's going to be at all easy to bridge the huge gaps between America and Iran. Yes, the pressure on the Straits is for real, but so is the pressure of the American boycott or blockade on Iranian shipping. So we'll see who has the higher pain, you know, the higher pain point in all of that. I do think a lot of analysts are overlooking the capacity for, as the price of these various goods goes up, for alternative sources of supply. But I'm not an expert in that field, so I won't go into that. But, you know, my reading is President Trump wants a peaceful resolution and negotiated resolution of the problem of the Straits. But it isn't as if we don't have military options there. We do. It just wouldn't be very popular. And the risk factor would become much higher. The politics of that, of course, is very real.
1: David Hale, former U.S. Special Envoy for Middle East Peace. He was also Under Secretary of State for Political Affairs. Really good to get your insight. Thank you so much for joining us.
9: Thank you, Carol. Good night.
1: You are listening to Times Radio. The time now is 17 minutes past 11. Well, that's the sound of Ukrainian drones striking energy and military sites on the outskirts of St. Petersburg in Russia, just as the city was preparing for a big economic forum where President Putin is due to speak. The president of Ukraine, Volodymyr Zelensky, said the operation was a fair response to Russia's bombardment of his country. And he said that this would increase the pressure on Moscow to end its invasion. Earlier, I spoke to Solomir Homa, co-founder of the Ukrainian Security and Cooperation Center, and she told me about the significance of this drone attack.
10: This attack on St. Petersburg strike, it's not an isolated event. That's what we need to understand, because it is a symptom of quite a broader shift that we see right now. For the first time since the summer of 2024, multiple independent indicators across different dimensions of the war moving in Ukraine's favor simultaneously. And that is why it is so important. But this strike and this in time of St. Petersburg International Economic Forum, it is important because Russians claim to gather more than 20,000 people from more than 100 countries to visit Russia. And this forum is a sign of economical resilience of Russia in face of Western sanctions. And now Russia is not showing its power and its resilience, but it's showing its weakness before Ukrainian growing capabilities.
1: And do you think it is also an indication or an attempt to show the Russian people that Ukraine can penetrate its defences, that there is no part of Russia that is safe?
10: Absolutely. It's not only showing to Russian people this, but also to Russian leadership as well, because the ship that was destroyed by Ukrainian forces as well during this attack, it was moved there from Black Sea, and Russia was forced to move a lot of their ships from the Black Sea, because before that, Ukraine were able to claim the dominance on a Black Sea. Now we are showing them that even this rare territory of Russian Federation are not safe anymore. And this is a great sign for Russian people as well. This is some sort of the psychological pressure on Russian society at the same time that the war is moving to their territory as well.
11: President Zelensky has said these strikes on St. Petersburg are a fair response to Russia's bombardment. And you did see earlier this week one of the most devastating wave of attacks right across Ukraine, didn't you?
10: Absolutely. I'm now in Kyiv and babysitting my younger brother. He's 9 years old. And just last night, I was running with him to the basement. So it was really a difficult night for Ukraine. So any sort of the attacks that our defense forces are holding to Russian territory are definitely the right answer to all that atrocities that Russians are doing against Ukrainian civilians.
11: More than 20 were killed inside Ukraine in that wave of Russian attacks. Do you see this as something of a change of tactics by the Russian forces to actually strike at those different civilian targets across the country rather than focusing on the front lines, which have reached something of a stalemate?
10: At the start of the full-scale invasion, Russia imposed this tactic of the war against Ukrainian critical infrastructure, against Ukrainian civilians. At first, it was their tactic to pressure Ukrainian society to go against the government, to stop the war as soon as possible, and so on. Right now, we see there is no changes in a military strategy of Russians on what they are doing regarding their airstrikes and so on. But we see this, that it's not anymore the strategy to pressure Ukrainian society. We see this as a sign of the weakness of Russians. They aren't able to get any success on a frontline situation quite there for them in there. That's why they are trying to scare people just with heavy losses among civilians.
11: And do you think there is a risk that by targeting civilians like this, that the Russians could perhaps intensify the war weariness inside Ukraine?
10: Already on the fifth year of the full-scale invasion, Ukraine is showing quite a great resilience in that sense, as well as Ukrainian society. So we don't see any signs of that possibly could happen. In other hand, we see the people inside the country, they are becoming even more resilient and even more eager to continue the fight.
11: We've had Keir Starmer, the British Prime Minister, speaking to President Zelensky today, stressing Britain's support for Ukraine in this war and the importance of maintaining sanctions against Russia. But are you disappointed that, in fact, the UK has eased some of the sanctions on Russian oil?
10: Can't say that we are disappointed, because for many years of the full-scale invasion, the sanction policy of our partners is not that strong as we wished it to be. That's why we haven't seen the collapse of Russian economy at the start of the full-scale invasion, despite all the expectation it to happen. But we see that sanctions policy only having this cumulative effect, and the greatest contributor to the sanctions against Russian oil is the Ukrainian defense forces by destroying this economical assets of Russians that are basically feeding this war. So even if we understand all the consequences for our partners regarding this, but there are steps that should be taken as soon as possible. And that's what Ukrainian defense forces are doing and will continue to do.
11: You mentioned that you're into the fifth year of this war. There was a time only a few months back when it seemed as though there were at least concerted efforts to try to get some kind of peace arrangement, some kind of prolonged ceasefire. Are you disappointed that it seems as though President Trump's efforts to broker peace there in Ukraine have basically come to naught and his attention is now elsewhere?
10: It was nothing new for Ukraine, to tell you the truth. It was something that we actually expected it could happen. Ukraine agreed to every proposal that was from American side, right? And that was on Russian side, that they wanted to pressure us for weakening our position in the front line, to give up on Donbass and so on. So we knew from the start that there is no way for a peaceful negotiation if Russia has this approach. We are dealing with Russia from 2014, so we knew that they are just trying to win a time. But we showed that we were ready for a peace negotiation, and we're still ready for that. But the greatest strategy that would bring success in that, it was once stated by the President Trump, to get peace through power. We see this is the only strategy that would work with Russia. Russia understands only the language of power, and that's what Ukraine is doing, moving Russia to the peace through power.
11: Solomir Choma, co-founder of Ukrainian Security and Cooperation Centre, speaking to me just a little earlier. You're listening to Times Radio. It is 25 minutes past 11.
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11: Good to have you with us. It is time for our nightly business update, where we bring you the latest in the markets and look ahead to what's happening tomorrow. I've been speaking to Louisa Clarence-Smith, US business editor of The Times, and she told me how the markets have been reacting to the latest exchanges in the war in Iran.
19: It's been a turbulent day for the markets. Oil prices have been sent higher on the back of what seems to be an escalation of hostilities between the US and Iran. And as a result of that, we've seen bond yields go up and stocks fall.
11: I mean, we've seen the oil price increasingly volatile, moving around at every single prospect of peace talks or not peace talks. How is the oil price looking today? Because presumably those latest exchanges of strikes have pushed the price up, back up again.
19: Yes, so I think crude oil futures are up nearly 2% today to $82. As you say, it's been volatile. We've seen oil prices go up and down. Energy bosses say we do have reserves of oil, but at some point, if this war does go on for much longer, we are going to see a bigger impact potentially.
11: And we've now had this warning from the Organization for Economic Cooperation and Development that all of this could derail the global boom in artificial intelligence.
19: Exactly. So incredibly, AI stocks, chip makers and companies like Google have just continued to see their share prices rise as if there's nothing going on in the Middle East. But as the OECD is warning, if there is a prolonged sort of global energy shock, that eventually could feed through to these AI companies, because in their supply chains, things like data centers, things like AI chips actually need a lot of energy. And given how much of particularly the US economy now is relying on this AI boom continuing to support their GDP growth, it could trigger possibly global recession if the energy shock does come through and get worse over the year.
11: Yeah, because AI does depend on these huge data centres, doesn't it? And they are very reliant on energy supplies. They use an awful lot of energy, don't they?
19: Yes, I think the OECD thinks energy prices make up about 60% of their costs. So it's an incredibly important part of the supply chain and the underlying economics that go into the AI tools that we're all starting to use.
11: Now, tell us about Nissan's plan to build Chinese cars in Sunderland.
19: Yes, a very good day for Sunderland, potentially. Nissan has agreed to manufacture the cars of the Chinese automotive group Chery at its factory, and hopefully that will save thousands of jobs that, you know, have been at risk in Sunderland. So Chinese car makers, they actually want to manufacture in the UK because it can save them money on tariffs and the cost of distributing their cars, which are actually very popular in the UK. So sort of acting a bit of a subcontractor in this instance by taking this contract from Chery, as well as manufacturing their own cars, they can use their facilities and get paid for making cars for the Chinese.
11: Any concern about a flood of more Chinese cars on the British market when, of course, we know that British manufacturers are struggling?
19: There will be some concerns about that, but at least if they are making them in the UK, then we'll probably see some benefits from that, from jobs and the economy. So I think so far it's been broadly welcomed.
11: Now, Currys, the big electronics chain, has made an interesting choice for its new chief executive. Tell us about that.
19: Yes, the FTSE 250 company Currys, they've announced that Fredrik Tonnesen, who's currently head of their Nordics business, is going to become the new chief executive, replacing Alex Baldock, who said he was going to stand down in March. And interestingly, you know, Fredrik probably started his career at Currys on the shop floor 2 decades ago. So he's someone who certainly really knows the business and, you know, has really risen up the chain. It's not often that you hear that chief executives coming straight from the lowest ranks right up to the top.
11: Well, that was Louisa Clarence-Smith, US business editor for The Times, speaking to me just a little earlier.
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11: Do stay with us. We are going to be discussing the effect of the imposition of VAT on private schools after the very latest news from Rob Malarkey.
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3: Good evening. Nigel Farage has told Times Radio the violence and disorder in Southampton last night is the beginning and that the division will get worse. Protests in the city led to 11 police officers being injured near the site of Henry Novak's fatal stabbing by a Sikh man who had falsely accused him of racial abuse. The Prime Minister has accused Farage of exploiting the murder of the teenager to create a grievance and division. Speaking to Carol Walker, the Reform UK leader also reiterated his claim that the UK is dealing with two-tier policing.
4: I've really been astonished at the sheer number of emails I've had from serving and ex-police officers just saying we're terrified. Because if we're seen not to respond to an accusation of racism, that'll be the end of our jobs. And that comes number one. It comes above everything else. And it partially, not wholly, but partially explains the actions that we saw. These are the instructions that operational police officers have been given, and it's not putting us in a good place.
3: President Trump

0: Case of the imprisoned British citizen Jimmy Lai with the Chinese government amid calls from the opposition for her to secure his release. Speaking at the end of a two-day visit to China, Yvette Cooper said a working relationship had been established between the UK and Beijing after years of frosty relations. Don't forget you can set the Times Radio news briefing as your flash briefing on Alexa. Now with the sport this evening, here's Charlie Pritchard.
1: Both the men's and women's world number ones are now out of the French Open after Aryna Sabalenka's shock exit to Diana Schneider earlier this evening. She had been close to victory in the second set, but went on to lose 10 games in a row and lose the final set 6-love. She's now considering walking away from the sport. In the men's draw, Matteo Berrettini retired hurt in the second set to hand the last semi-final spot to compatriot Matteo Arnaldi. Now, Ben Stokes has acknowledged words count for very little, and it'll take action to make up for England's disappointing Ashes series down under. The England Test captain has promised a team desperate to win against New Zealand, but Jofra Archer won't be there, as he's still playing in the Indian Premier League. The first test of the summer gets underway tomorrow at Lord's. And in some Premier League manager news, we understand Ipswich boss Kieran McKenna is interested in filling the empty managerial slot at Fulham left by Marco Silva. He does have an £8 million release clause, though, which may prompt Fulham to approach ex-Tottenham and Brentford manager Thomas Frank.
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8: Now, the number of pupils at private schools has fallen by 30,000 since the government introduced VAT on fees. That's according to figures shared with The Times. 18 months after the tax was brought in, how significant an effect has it been having? That's the focus for our discussion tonight. I've been speaking to Nicola Woolcock, The Times education editor, and Christine Cunniff, head teacher of LVS Ascot, a private school in Berkshire. And I began by asking Nicola Woolcock to explain the effect the policy was having.
9: So these figures are really interesting. The Independent Schools Council does a census each year based on about 1,300, 1,400 schools taken in January each year. And last year's was obviously January 2025 was when VAT was actually introduced. And we knew this was coming. So it had already had an impact. But this year's, in January 2026, shows the first impact on whether parents are staying in or joining private schools for the new academic year, which started in September 2025. So really meaningful figures. Now, I just want to caveat, you can't say that all this is down to VAT, but it's clearly having a, you know, experts believe, and I believe it's having a significant impact.
8: And Nicola, I know you've been looking closely at this. I mean, what are you hearing about what lies behind this? Is it increasingly families who along with all the other pressures on household finances, the cost of living rise and so on, are finding that they just can't afford the additional amount? Or is it about particular local schools?

0: all's closing?
1: The really interesting figures come from drilling down into this. So the regional figures show that the worst affected areas are Wales, Scotland and the northeast of England. So that just exacerbates the existing discrepancies. There's already far more privately educated children in London and the southeast. So that intensifies that. And the other really interesting thing, which I think may give us a view as to what families are doing, shows the biggest drops were in year 12, so that's when teenagers start sixth form, year one, which is obviously near the start of school, and year three, which is when children normally start prep school. So there was hardly any movement in the years taking GCSEs and A-levels because parents will probably just be trying to hang on in there. Say their child had already started an A-level course, you wouldn't want to pull them out after 1 year. But it seems like there's a huge drop in those starting at sixth form and those starting in prep schools. So I wonder, you know, whether we're going to see this feeding through, whether each year we'll see people who are already in the system sticking with it, but at those sort of crunch moments, deciding not to continue to secondary or not enrol in the first place.
0: Just talk us through why the government decided to introduce this tax change, because what ministers were arguing was that these were tax breaks for private institutions and that money could go into the wider education system.
1: Yes, so the government's argument is that they've used the phrase tax breaks, which has wound up some people, ending tax breaks for private schools. They say that private schools are businesses. A lot of them benefit from charitable status. I mean, obviously, at the same time, I think they've removed some of the charitable status business rates relief. And a lot of affluent families can afford this, in their view, and that this is a way of redistributing funding in education. They claim it will deliver more than 1.8 billion a year by 2029-30. One thing they have moved away from, at first they very much said that would be spent on state schools. Now it's slightly more vague that it will be going into, you know, public finances. So that was the thinking behind it. You know, you have to kind of see it in the context that some of these schools, some of these very big, very prestigious schools, do benefit from charitable status. And a lot of schools have put up their fees substantially year on year for the last 10 years or so, certainly been above inflation. What we're seeing now, which is interesting as well, is a lot of schools closing, but then many of those had been struggling prior to VAT. And it's almost like VAT was the straw that broke the camel's back. However, I do think that we are going to see more closing and more parents pulling out than if VAT hadn't been added on.
0: Let me bring in Christine Cunniff, who's the head teacher of LVS Ascot. Christine, just tell us how the imposition of VAT has affected your school.
2: I think we've probably seen a 10% drop off, and that would be a combination of pupils that we didn't arrive. So maybe people that were looking at the school and then decided that, you know, it was beyond what they could afford. And then obviously a big drop off in primary education. And I think that's reflected throughout the sector. I think there's much more focus now on selective buying of particular year groups. So we're seeing a bit of an increase in the top years, I think, you know, towards the GCSE and A level. But further down, you know, there are definitely parents who are saying, we cannot do this.
0: And have you had to put up your fees to reflect this increase in the VAT, which you're having to pay?
2: No, we made a point, because this is actually a tax on parents. So therefore, we put the 20% VAT on the school fees because it is a tax on parents, which we do not agree with. It's stifling parental choice. But we froze our fees until January 2027 because we believe in investing in our people, in our school community, and saying, look, we're on your side. We want to try and see this storm out with you. And this is a gesture to try and give you some stability while we weather the storm in the sector.
0: So this is charged directly to the parents. What sort of things have they been saying to you about the effect that 20% increase has?
2: I think schools like mine, which is actually a large mainstream school, and there's, you know, quite a few of us, we don't tend to have affluent parents. And I know that's been slammed in the past, because if you can afford private school fees, you know, you must be wealthy. But that's not necessarily the case. Dual income families, their children's needs have not been met locally in the state sector, so they are having to ask relatives to be able to afford the fees. So a lot of it has been about, how are we going to do this? Our parents have been very good with us. They have seen that it's not our fault that they're wanting more for their buck, though, without a doubt. So, you know, I think we're all having to sharpen the tools in the box and make sure that we deliver.
0: And are you able to offer any kinds of special bursaries for perhaps particularly talented pupils or those that are from families that are really struggling?
2: So we belong to the Licensed Trade Charity. So our objectives are that we support children and families that are in the trade. So we're very much tied by that. So we do offer bursaries for families who are connected to the licensed trade industry. The scholarships are open to all children. But a lot of schools, they do offer bursaries for children who might be struggling to meet the cost of education.
0: Do you understand why the government introduced this? Essentially saying, look, these are private institutions, private schools like yours, and that it's unfair that they should get a tax break when the money could be used more widely on state education.
2: I think if that was the case, if it was going to raise money to support state education, it could have been approached in a different way. There's different ways of raising money. This, I think, was ideological. I think it was to destroy the big names probably in the independent world, which the majority of us are not. And in fact, it's not hit them at all, because it wouldn't do, because that's where the truly affluent families are. What it's doing is hitting schools that are providing a school for children where their needs are not being met elsewhere.
0: So you're able to provide what, more tailored education, smaller class sizes?
2: Yes, so smaller class sizes. I think our expectations are quite high of how we deliver the education to the children. And we get children where they need to be. We get them from A to B without making them miserable. We're not an academic hothouse. We just provide a very safe and nurturing environment where all children can thrive.
0: When you have many British families really struggling with the cost of living, have you found that you've had to rely more on pupils from overseas?
2: I think that is probably a little bit of a myth, because the overseas market has dropped off considerably. The markets that were there before are not there now. It started after COVID with many countries. And then obviously there's conflict throughout the world and that's affected it as well. But also for overseas students to come to the UK now, it's hugely expensive. Because not only do they have the school fees with the VAT on top, but they have visa costs and health insurance costs. And it's actually, we've outpriced ourselves in the UK and these pupils are going elsewhere in the world.
0: Well, Nicola, let me just come back to you on that. Because some of the bigger, better known independent schools do seem to be attracting a lot of pupils from overseas, don't they? Whereas perhaps more British families are struggling with those extra costs.
1: It's a very interesting point. I don't think there are any official figures showing how many, apart from, you know, the independent school census, which is due out at the end of the month. That isn't broken down by school. One thing I am finding when I speak to head teachers is that some of them feel like they could fill their school many times over with foreign students, but that nobody would be happy with that, partly because obviously they are charities or they are British educational institutions. You know, you don't want to have no British children. And also families coming from overseas, they send their children to a British boarding school because they want a British boarding experience. They don't want it to be filled with, you know, people from the same country. They want their children to have a, you know, diverse experience. So obviously there is always the temptation, especially if a school is struggling financially and there are families from overseas who can afford the fees. I don't know at what stage you cut off and say that it's not really going to work. But yes, I think there are some schools I've heard rumoured that do have a very heavy reliance on overseas families.
0: Just finally, Nicola, I mean, given how desperately the government is trying to rake in cash from anywhere, doesn't look very likely that there's going to be a rethink on this policy.
1: Oh, absolutely not. No, they always said they would do this. It was one of their manifesto commitments. They actually brought it in earlier than many people thought they would. You know, it was mid-academic year, January last year. I think they're far too committed now, and there's no hint or sense of kind of from the Department for Education of saying, you know, well, we regret this or we shouldn't have done this. No, it's full steam ahead, I believe.
0: Well, that was Nicola Woolcock, the Times education editor, talking to me. And you also heard there from Christine Cunniff, head teacher of LVS Ascot, a private school in Berkshire. John says, still flogging this dead horse. He says this was Labour's best and most successful policy. He says, have they considered the Netflix or avocado toast solution? Do keep your thoughts coming into us all the usual ways. You're listening to Carol Walker on Times Radio.
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0: Now, President Trump has announced new tariffs of between 10 and 12% on dozens of countries, including the UK, over concerns that they're not doing enough to tackle forced labour. The UK government has responded, saying that it is tackling the issue of forced labour and that it will continue to engage regularly with the United States. The EU has said the tariffs are unjustified. Let's talk to Harry Broadman. He's a former US Assistant Trade Representative and Chief of Staff of the President's Council of Economic Advisers under Presidents George H.W. Bush and Bill Clinton. Good evening to you, Harry.
7: Hi, Cara. How are you?
0: I'm very well. Delighted to have you with us. Just talk us through these new tariffs that have been announced by the President today.
7: Well, they arise because the law that he had chosen, I think most of us who were trade negotiators knew, was not the correct law. And so that was overturned by the Supreme Court. And so he's been on a hunt to try to figure out. He clearly wants to put tariffs on willy-nilly. And so he's now brought out, you know, several other laws. Frankly, they do apply to the kinds of things generally that we trade negotiators use to impose penalties on countries. But the problem is, you know, as the soundbite in the beginning said, you know, they're talking now about forced labor in countries where I think that's probably a de minimis problem. But it shows that under Mr. Trump, tariffs are becoming an arm of political economy rather than trade. And he just likes to use it wherever he can. And that is a very, you know, uncomfortable thought that the President of the United States is changing, in essence, what the use of tariffs is supposed to be for. And I think the most important issue, to be honest with you, is the uncertainty, once again, that Mr. Trump has engendered into the U.S. economy and, frankly, the global economy.
0: Yeah, because we had a whole series of sweeping tariffs. Some of those have been rolled back. But are you saying that many of them have now actually had to be removed altogether because of that court ruling?
7: It's a complicated process. So, yeah, generally, yes, they've been deemed illegal. And the issue, particularly in the United States, is how to get rebates back to the people who have paid the tariffs, whether it's the firms or the customers who have paid the firms for the imported goods. And that is a complete mess, honestly. And I think, you know, that is engendering costs on the United States. And then, as I said earlier, the other costs are external to the United States. You know, the U.S. used to be the champion of rules-based trade. We no longer are that champion. And I think that is deeply troubling. It would be one thing if there was a rule and everybody could adjust. But, you know, depending on what he had for breakfast or dinner, Mr. Trump is choosing a different rationale for tariffs. And I've never seen anything, and I think anybody else has anything quite like this.
0: Well, given that we've had that Supreme Court ruling saying that many of those so-called Liberation Day tariffs were not justified and not legal, I mean, are the courts actually going to consider that imposing tariffs because of what they say is an issue with forced labour in countries including the UK, is that going to be any more legitimate in the court's eyes?
7: I think there's a better chance of it, because this is a substantive set of claims. Whether they're true or not is another matter. But I think now at least Mr. Trump is dealing in substance. I think in many cases the substance is false, but at least has an economic rationale rather than an economic emergency rationale, which was the original law. And the laws that he is using, you know, they're very sound laws. There are reasons when you should use them and reasons you should not. But at least now he's got the right book open. Now, whether or not these tariffs stick, whether or not there's retaliation, you know, we're not out of the soup at all. But I think the point was, initially we went down a road that should not have gone down at all. Now we're going down a different road. There can be legitimate reasons for tariffs, but I think the reasons that he is articulating in many cases are ephemeral.
0: It's interesting that on this long list of countries that could face these new tariffs are China, where, I mean, there does seem to be quite significant evidence of forced labour used in some of its processes. But of course, when the US imposed sweeping tariffs on China in the past, China simply retaliated to such a degree that the US had to back down. Presumably, there's a risk of a repeat of that situation.
7: You know, no, absolutely. I think the law to which you're referring to has to do with forced labor among Uyghurs in the western part of China, particularly in growing and processing cotton. And that is a very specific law precisely for that particular problem. But I think the laws that Mr. Trump is now appealing to, Section 301 and 232, I'm sure your listeners don't want to get into these names, but there are rationales for them that can be, you know, credible. Very different, I think, from the original law, this IEEPA law, which was not a credible basis. So now he's going to have to bear the burden of proof to show why the statutory authority that he's using actually has a logic behind it. So he's now on the defensive, I think. But as I say, you know, we can watch these arguments back and forth. But you know, here we have the world's largest economy, who has been the champion of rules-based trade and investment for decades. You know, we now have a head of state who is, you know, throwing that all down the trash bin. And I think that kind of uncertainty, that lack of rules-based economic stewardship on the part of the United States and by the President of the United States, I think is really quite corrosive, more corrosive than I think than looking at the headlines.
0: What is, do you think, is it possible to quantify the effect that President Trump's tariffs, and as we've been hearing, some of them have been on and off and on again, is it possible to say how much of an effect that has had on the US economy? President Trump, of course, talked about his love of tariffs. His whole idea was that it would force companies to base their production and so on in the United States. Has it worked?
7: Well, I think we're that is a play in motion. There are ways, as we economists do, we can calculate, you know, on the margin what are the costs that are engendered by certain actions. It's a difficult calculation because you've got to rule out other kinds of factors that are otherwise giving rise to costs. You really want to narrow it down to say, These costs are directly as a result of the tariffs being placed. So these are exercises that one can do. I don't think we're at that point yet, because I think the cost that you and I are talking about in the first instance is the uncertainty in the notion that he said, okay, well, that law wasn't the right one. Now I'm going to choose these, and I'm going to go after the UK for forced labor. I'm going to go after Countrywide for another reason. And it's like a kid in a candy shop. He's just picking out different candies to see which one will be sweetest. And that's not a way. That's not a way to practice trade policy, let alone run the world's largest economy.
0: Yeah, I mean, you've already got threats, warnings from countries, including Canada, that they are prepared to retaliate. The EU has said it's committed to the trade deal and considers tariffs imposed on these grounds to be unjustified. I mean, it does risk, doesn't it, annoying many of its important trading partners? Just very briefly, if you could.
7: Yes, no, it does risk that. But I think the annoyance is one thing. The real risk is the cost of slowing growth in the global economy by dint of the fact of how Mr. Trump is practicing trade policy here. And that's the cost that's most corrosive. And it's very difficult to put your finger on it and how you measure it, and it's going to take time to work its way through the system. That is the number one problem, I think, that we have to think about.
0: Harry Broadman, former U.S. Assistant Trade Representative. Really great to talk to you. Thank you so much.
7: Thank you, Carol.
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0: It's midnight. I'm Carol Walker on Times Radio. A very good morning to you. Nigel Farage stands by his warning of more violence unless the government addresses concerns over what he says is two-tier policing.
8: The division will get far worse. What you saw in Southampton last night is the beginning. If we get large numbers of young white males who think the police are prejudiced against them, goodness knows where we go. This has to end. This has to end.
0: President Trump says the Strait of Hormuz will reopen immediately once a memorandum of understanding between the US and Iran is signed. And with me throughout our midnight hour will be the broadcaster and journalist Benedict Spence. First, though, let's catch up with the very latest news from Rob Malarkey.
9: Carol, thank you. Good morning. Nigel Farage has told Times Radio that this week's violence and disorder in Southampton is the beginning and that the division will get worse. Protests in the city led to 11 police officers being injured near the site of Henry Novak's fatal stabbing by a Sikh man who had falsely accused him of racial abuse. The Prime Minister has accused Farage of exploiting the murder of the teenager to create grievance and division. Speaking to Carol Walker, the Reform UK leader also defended the language he's used to discuss the case.
8: Cold rage. I used that term very, very deliberately. Was I angry watching what had happened? Yeah, I bet you were too. Millions of us were. In fact, hard to be a human being and not be angry watching it. But I suggested that rage was put in a cold way, not a hot way. What you saw in Southampton last night is the beginning. If we get large numbers of young white males who think the police are prejudiced against them, goodness knows where we go. This has to end.
9: Farage repeated his claim that the UK is dealing with two-tier policing, citing anti-racism guidance for police officers. Stephen Roberts is the former head of the Met's Directorate of Professional Standards. Speaking to Times Radio, he said all officers are trained to be versatile and adaptable to any given situation.
10: Part of the traditional craft of British policing is that you deal with everybody as an individual. For example, if you're dealing with somebody who is hard of hearing, you will try to speak up, you will try to speak much more clearly. That's not treating them differently, that's taking account of a particular vulnerability. And it's exactly the same in terms of race.
9: The Times is reporting also the findings of a survey which shows that a number of officers in the force responsible for the arrest of Henry Novak felt controlled and pressured to feel certain ways after receiving mandatory diversity training. The courses taught officers and staff about racism, unconscious bias and privilege. President Trump says there could be progress in negotiations with Iran as soon as this weekend. Last week, Tehran and Washington indicated progress towards a tentative initial agreement to halt the war and reopen the Straits of Hormuz.
11: The negotiation itself has gone very well, actually. But if it happens, it could happen like over the weekend.
12: Is it possible to get to a deal with Iran without seeing an Israeli cessation of their hostilities in Lebanon?
11: I think it would. We're trying to separate it. I mean, you know, we actually spoke with Hezbollah for the first time. We didn't know they spoke. And they agreed they're not going to shoot. Israel's not going to shoot. We're just going to see.
9: Iran's foreign minister told the Lebanese broadcaster Al Mayadeen today that talks had not been cut off, but no progress had been made. Sakir Starmer could water down plans to increase defence spending by £18 billion amid concerns they are unaffordable. The Times has been told the Prime Minister met the Chancellor Rachel Reeves on Tuesday to discuss the long-delayed defence investment plan. Starmer wants to approve the deal before next month's NATO summit in the Turkish capital Ankara, where he will meet President Trump and other global leaders. The former Conservative Defence Minister, Tobias Elwood, says the former head of MI6, Sir Alex Younger, served his country with unwavering integrity after his death at the age of 62. A chief of the Secret Intelligence Service for 6 years from 2014, Younger had been receiving treatment for cancer. Speaking to Times Radio, Elwood said Sir Alex's contribution to the country was immeasurable.
13: He served with distinction, combining a quiet professionalism, but with huge strategic insight and unwavering integrity as well. We will all dearly miss him.
9: And Andoni Iraola is expected at Anfield this morning, where he's expected to be announced as Liverpool's head coach. Liverpool reached a verbal agreement with the Spaniard on Tuesday after an impressive season in which he led Bournemouth to sixth place in the Premier League. For a news bulletin when you want it, just search for the Times Radio News Briefing on any podcast platform.
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0: A very good morning to you and welcome to our midnight hour. Nigel Farage has defended his remarks on the death of Henry Novak and warned of more violence if the government does not address concerns of two-tier policing. The Prime Minister had accused him of exploiting the case to create grievance and division. President Trump has said Iran is pretty close to signing the outline of a deal and talks between the two sides could happen over the weekend. Ukraine has carried out drone strikes on St. Petersburg just before the opening of a major Russian economic conference. And in tonight's View from Here, we're going to find out about the plans to feature some of our favourite wildlife on the next series of Banknotes. Well, with me throughout our midnight hour, political commentator Benedict Spence. Benedict, a very good morning to you.
15: Good morning, Carol. How are you?
0: Very well. Delighted to have you with us. What's your big take this morning?
15: I mean, I think it probably has to be hot on the heels of the squabbling between different politicians and political leaders to posture over the Henry Novak murder and the subsequent sentencing of Vikram Digwa and everything that has come from that. I think that we have here a very interesting moment in our political life, where Nigel Farage has been gifted an opportunity, I think, almost to sort of lead from the front on something that has shocked the nation, has caused a great deal of unrest and unhappiness, and where he is able, in many ways, to get away with being provocative. And I think the expression get away with will be key here, because I think he's managed to latch upon something that a lot of people feel very strongly about, and that is a deep, profound sense of anger about what has happened.
0: Well, there's lots to pick up on there. Benedict, do stay with us. Let's have a reminder of some of the main developments. The Chief Constable of Hampshire Police has apologised to the family of Henry Novak after officers in his force handcuffed and arrested the student as he lay dying. Chief Constable Alexis Boone said he was distressed at the footage, which showed the 18-year-old repeatedly telling officers that he'd been stabbed and could not breathe. His killer, Vikram Digwa, had falsely claimed that he'd been racially abused by the victim. Digwa has been jailed for life for the murder. At Prime Minister's questions earlier, the Tory leader Kemi Badenoch called for restraint.
16: The circumstances around Henry's wrongful arrest and tragic murder must be a wake-up call to to the entire country and our institutions that every life matters. And it is the responsibility of everyone in this House to bring people together, not divide them.
0: Well, in a rare moment of agreement, Keir Starmer thanked Kemi Badenoch for her approach and turn. Nigel Farage, though, was jeered by MPs as he repeated his accusations that the case was the result of two-tier policing.
17: The anger that you saw spilling out in Southampton last night... which is in danger of getting considerably worse.
18: Because
17: if the public lose trust in being treated fairly by the police, can he take some action, end this divisive practice of two-tier policing, and make sure that all British citizens are treated the same?
0: Well, Sir Keir Starmer rejected that claim of two-tier policing and criticised the Reform leader's intervention.
19: Mr Speaker, I don't believe there's two-tier policing in this country. I'm really shocked that he pretends to have respect for Henry's family and then acts in this way. They are a grieving family.
20: Mr Brush. Please, it's a very important question. I want to hear the Prime Minister. If you want to carry on, go outside, please, Prime Minister.
19: The grieving family have asked us not to respond in the way that the Leader of Reform has responded. They've asked us not to. They have lost their son in the most appalling circumstances. They make a simple plea of us as human beings to please not exploit that. That is their plea to us.
0: Well, I spoke to Nigel Farage in an exclusive interview after Prime Minister's questions. He stood by his remarks.
8: Cold rage. I use that term very, very deliberately. Was I angry watching what had happened? Yeah, I bet you were too. Millions of us were. In fact, hard to be a human being and not be angry watching it. But I suggested that rage was put in a cold way, not a hot way. The division will get far worse. What you saw in Southampton last night is the beginning. If we get large numbers of young white males who think the police are prejudiced against them, goodness knows where we go. This has to end. This has to end. There was an argument a quarter of a century ago, and there were McPherson reports, etc., you know, after the Lawrence case, etc., that there probably were some outdated, entrenched views within the police force. I fear that what we've done since then, particularly in the last few years, is to take the pendulum so far the other way that we're now in the wrong place yet again.
0: Well, I also spoke to Darren Paffy, the Labour MP for Southampton Itchen, where the scenes of unrest took place last night.
21: We have seen the law applies, one law, to everyone, and we have seen that justice taking place this week in the Crown Court in Southampton, where a life sentence was meted out to his killer. And so just because Nigel thinks or says that there is two-tier policing does not mean it's true, but he is certainly, I think, being very, very cavalier and careless with his language. And, you know, he called for pure cold rage. Well, I hope he's pleased with what he saw on the streets of Southampton last night, because our residents there and my constituency neighbour in the patch where it happened last night, Satvir Kaur, is going door to door today to try and reassure neighbours that they are safe in their own homes. It is no thanks to the words of people like the Reform UK leader that all of this has become necessary.
0: Nigel Huddleston, the Shadow Culture Secretary, told me of the need to respect the family's request not to politicise Henry Novak's murder.
22: There was a united feel amongst the vast majority of people in the chamber today, respecting the family's request, that we recognise the gravity of the situation, we recognise how this could be, quite incendiary, but because of the request of the family, we need to respect the family and, of course, Henry Novak. It should all be about Henry Novak and the family and learning lessons, not about inciting rage. And there was very, very clear united front there between Kemi and the Prime Minister. And to be honest, I thought the Prime Minister struck the right tone again today. And you won't get me saying positive things about the Prime Minister that often. But I think it was important that the sensible parties actually stood united today, and I think that's a credit to the majority of people in the chamber.
0: Nigel Huddleston. Well, there's lots to discuss there, Benedict. First of all, I mean, Nigel Farage, absolutely defiant, no question whatsoever that he is backing away from the comments which the Prime Minister and others have condemned.
15: Yeah, the thing is, he's got exactly what he wants out of this. And actually, I think that, a lot of the MPs and certainly the Prime Minister truly, I think, are blind on this. I don't think that they understand that Nigel Farage is not the one whipping up hatred or anger or anything like that. He's simply tapping into anger that already exists. And the thing is, people have seen the footage of the moments before Henry Novak's death. They've heard what the police had to say in those circumstances, and many of them have come to their own conclusions. And a lot of people do feel that there are double standards at play. Now,
0: we should just remind people listening who may not have been familiar with the footage that as Henry Novak lay there, he said he's been stabbed, and you can hear one of the officers saying, I don't think you have, mate. It seemed to dismiss what he was claiming, weren't they?
15: Yes, in fact, the first time that Henry Novak says, I've been stabbed, Vikram Digga and members of his family who are stood around say, no, he hasn't been stabbed. And one of the police officers says, I know, but we have to check. And this is what makes it worse is, of course, they're all standing around saying he's been racist and documenting the racist things he's meant to have done. And Henry Novak is sat there saying, or lying there saying, I've been stabbed. Now, just on the face of this, that is one person making an accusation of attempted murder, which would later become murder, against several people making accusations of racism. Most people, most sensible people, would weigh up those two things and go, the allegation of attempted murder is probably more severe than the one of racism. And the reason why Nigel Farage and many other people are saying that there are two tiers here is because clearly the police did not take that attitude. They took the opposite, which was that the allegation of racism was more serious, and they handcuffed the man without fully on the ground saying, I've been stabbed, without fully exploring the extent of the situation. It was only after they'd handcuffed him that they realized, there is blood. He doesn't appear to be responsive anymore. I think that this is why, when I say Farage is simply tapping into rage that is already there, I believe that I'm right in that characterization. And I think that it's wrong that so many MPs across the House and the Prime Minister in question are coming out and trying to suggest that there isn't sort of a two-tier situation, because at the very least, in this situation, even if there are no other situations in the entirety of the rest of the country that you can document, in this situation alone, there was very clearly a case of inequality in the application of the law that most people find horrendous.
0: And Nigel Farage, though, did get an absolutely furious reaction from MPs, not just from the Labour Party, but from Conservatives as well. We heard Nigel Huddleston there saying that sensible parties weren't going to wade into this. And both the Prime Minister and others accusing Nigel Farage of inflaming tensions, particularly in places like Southampton. And we saw that demonstration turn nasty last night.
15: Yeah, and again, actually, I think that this is where he's won, and they have made a really silly miscalculation here. Lots of MPs shouting shame and condemn the violence, when actually what they were not there to talk about was the violence in Southampton. Actually, the question was surrounding the policing and the murder in question. And framing it as the sensible parties doesn't go down very well if you're trying to take on the leader of an insurgent outsider party, because by definition, that party doesn't wish to be part of the sensible group. It doesn't wish to be part of the ordinary group, which, let's remember, an awful lot of its voters blame those parties. They call them the unit party, the Lib Dems, the Conservatives and Labour. They blame them for the situation where they feel two-tier justice has arisen in this country. They blame them for all sorts of the factors that they believe have led to that situation. So MPs sitting there and chortling and shouting at Nigel Farage It doesn't look very good if you're the average voter and you're sat there feeling, saying, I feel very angry about this particular case, and you see lots of MPs shouting to try to change the subject. I think that's a tremendously stupid and short-sighted thing, and frankly, quite self-indulgent thing for a lot of MPs to have done. I don't think they realise that that's probably what Farage wanted and what he was baiting them into doing by not acquiescing to condemning the riots. And then, secondly, for the Prime Minister to say, we should be respecting the wishes of the family. No. Actually, victims do not get to dictate the response, the public response to things like murder, if it particularly threatens anybody else. Because this could be anybody's child who ends up in this situation. It is not unique to that family situation. You can be sympathetic to their grief, but you absolutely do not, and politicians should be wiser to this, you do not get to abrogate responsibility and go, ah, well, the victim's family have said we have to do something, therefore I don't have to do anything about this. Keir Starmer has already done this once, actually, with the family of Brianna Jay, by accusing an opposition politician of being disgraceful for not respecting the family members. It actually doesn't go down very well. It makes people think that he's hiding behind the families of victims, rather than being a man of action and grasping the issue at hand by the nettle.
0: And we've had the Prime Minister and others denying that there is two-tier policing, but we know that the government is having a look at the guidelines to police on this. So perhaps that is an acknowledgement that there may be a problem here.
15: Well, the guidelines themselves are actually very clear that they do not believe that people need to be treated equally in a colourblind situation, and that actually protected characteristics are to be taken into account. It's there in black and white, which means that ultimately the Prime Minister may not agree with the interpretation of those guidelines, but most people will look at those guidelines, which have been published in many places and will continue to be published across the broadsheet media, I'm sure, over the next couple of weeks, and they will come to the conclusion that the Prime Minister, the former Director of Public Prosecution, is lying about this. That is, I'm afraid, the immediate assumption that lots of people will jump to, which is that he is simply lying and denying that the problem exists. And that will simply feed into this idea that we have that is growing now of inequality, of two-tier policing in this country, of a sense of unfairness. So, as you say, the very fact that they've gone, you know, Keir Starmer has come out and said, I don't believe that this is true. I don't believe we have two-tier policing. But on the front page of the Times today, you have a report into some police officers saying, well, we did feel kind of, you know, bullied into doing these things, which we didn't think were right. And you also have people investigating this saying, we may need to take a second look at our guidelines because they might not be very good. That doesn't particularly bode well, does it?
0: Benedict, many thanks for that. And we will look in more detail at those front page stories in just a short while. You're listening to Carol Walker on Times Radio.
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0: Now, President Trump has once again been answering questions from reporters about the prospects of a deal between the US and Iran. And he said tonight that that's now pretty close.
11: The negotiation itself has gone very well, actually. But if it happens, it could happen like over the weekend.
12: Is it possible to get to a deal with Iran without seeing an Israeli cessation of their hostilities in Lebanon?
11: I think it would. We're trying to separate it. I mean, you look, we actually spoke with Hezbollah for the first time. We didn't know they spoke. And they agreed they're not going to shoot. Israel's not going to shoot. We're just going to see.
0: Well, President Trump has also confirmed reports that he lashed out at Israel's prime minister in a phone call on Monday, describing him as crazy over those Israeli military strikes inside Lebanon. President Trump was asked about the phone call on the New York Post's Pod Force One podcast.
3: You said, are you effing crazy? What are you effing doing? ICE helped you stay out of jail. Is that true? Did you speak to him in those terms?
11: I did. I wouldn't say angry. I was a little bit perturbed at his constantly fighting with Lebanon. You know, at some point I said, Bibi, we got to stop this. We got to stop it.
0: Well, I spoke on the programme earlier to David Hale, former Under Secretary of State for Political Affairs and US Special Envoy for Middle East Peace. And he gave me his assessment of that relationship between President Trump and Prime Minister Benjamin Netanyahu.
4: Well, I've seen in 38 years of my role as an American diplomat in the Middle East, you know, Israeli prime ministers and American presidents' relationships often have their moments of tension, and this is one of them. I wouldn't build too much of an analysis that there's some breaking point here. I think at the end of the day, Prime Minister Netanyahu doesn't want to get crosswise with President Trump. I've also seen a pattern whereby whenever the Israelis see that in a conflict, the United States may be beginning to negotiate with the other side, that the Israelis tend to overreach. They want to grab as much as they can so that when they're forced to bargain, they have something, some leverage to bargain over.
0: Well, that was David Hale speaking to me a little earlier. Benedict, first of all, that crucial relationship between President Trump and Benjamin Netanyahu, it seems that Trump is pretty exasperated at the way that the Israelis have continued their attacks on Hezbollah in Lebanon, something which clearly does appear to be further hampering the prospects of a deal between the US and Iran.
15: Yeah, I mean, first and foremost, the relationship between Netanyahu and Trump has always been a curious one because, of course, Netanyahu is the great political survivor and he's prepared to do sort of whatever it takes to get what he wants. And if that means sort of pandering to Donald Trump's ego, as we saw when he invited him to Jerusalem in the event of that first great ceasefire, which sadly didn't last very long, but of course when he fated Donald Trump as having brought peace to the conflict with Gaza, he was more than happy to pander to his ego then. But of course, was also one of the first people to call up and congratulate Joe Biden very publicly when he defeated Donald Trump a couple of years ago, and that didn't go down particularly well with Donald Trump. So it's always been a sort of an interesting relationship, shall we say, where, you know, you got one side sort of trying to play off against the other. There's a lot of sort of strongman politics going on between the two of them. And certainly, I think at times, Donald Trump has felt exasperated with Netanyahu because there's a sense that Netanyahu is able to sort of bounce him into doing things that he doesn't want. But that then sort of brings us on to the second part of this, which is, of course, what's going on between Israel and, well, not Lebanon, Hezbollah in Lebanon. And that is the issue. It's not just about Israel behaving unilaterally. It's also about Hezbollah. The thing is, you know, as your previous guest there has said, Israel does have a tendency when it senses actually that things aren't about to go this way to overreach, to try and get as much done as it possibly can. And it's not too bothered about the damage that comes as collateral as part of that. But what people need to remember also is that right now, the Iranians are basically, they are holding, they, or at least they have been holding peace talks effectively hostage with the United States over the question of Hezbollah, and saying that Hezbollah in Lebanon has to be included in the ceasefire and Israel isn't allowed to do whatever it wants in Lebanon. But of course, the Israelis then turn around and say, yes, but we have to be able to act in self-defense if Hezbollah starts firing off drones and missiles against us. And lo and behold, Hezbollah starts firing off drones and missiles against them. The Israelis retaliate and the Iranians go, well, that means that there aren't going to be any peace talks. Trump has a fit and we go round again. And that, I think, is the situation right now, is that both the Israelis and, frankly, Hezbollah understand the degree of power that they have over the ceasefire of the two major players in this conflict. And both of them, I don't think, can necessarily be relied upon to keep the peace in that situation.
0: And of course, there's this argument about whether what is happening between Israel and Hezbollah should have a direct effect on that deal, the hopes of getting a memorandum of understanding. President Trump, once again, talking up the prospect of at least an outline agreement and even saying that there could be talks at the weekend. I mean, is he just being wildly optimistic? Is he stringing us along? Or do you think there is the realistic prospect of a breakthrough, Benedict?
15: Well, one never knows with Donald Trump, because on the one hand, it can be, I'm about to smite them back into the dirt, it's going to be biblical. But at the same time, we can get a deal. We're going to get a deal very close. It's going to happen any day now. And if it doesn't, then it's going to be all blood and thunder. But it won't be, but it will be. You know, honestly, sometimes you struggle to think whether or not he actually knows what the outcome is going to be. And the problem with all of this, of course, is that the Iranians don't trust the Americans, and the Americans vice versa, even if they agree a deal. Because, of course, we have had small ceasefires already agreed between the two. Even if we agree to one, who's to say actually that it sticks? Who's to say that all factions of the IRGC are on the same page in Iran? And again, who is to say that if Lebanon is covered by the ceasefire, that Hezbollah don't go, well, we don't particularly like this arrangement, so let's start it all up again by firing drones at the Israelis. You then get the Israeli overreaction, at which point the Iranians go, well, back to the drawing board. So we could conceivably get a deal of sorts. But honestly, the odds of it holding, I think, are the key thing here. You can strike an agreement, but the actual chances of it holding long term, evidence rather suggests that it's just not going to at this stage.
0: Yeah, and indeed, that was the point that David Hale, who's had a lot of experience of these things, was saying, that even if you can get somehow to the memorandum of understanding, the outline agreement, which could at least allow for a ceasefire and perhaps some opening of the Strait of Hormuz, that it's likely to take very, very much longer to actually negotiate any kind of long-term agreement. Benedict, thanks a lot for that. Do stay with us. We'll be back with a recap of the papers in the morning after the news from Rob Malarkey.
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9: Carol, thank you. Good morning. Nigel Farage has defended the language he's used to discuss the case involving the murdered teenager Henry Novak. Speaking to Times Radio, the Reform UK leader warned of further violence if the government does not address concern of two-tier policing. Protests in Southampton this week led to 11 police officers being injured near the site of Novak's fatal stabbing by a Sikh man who'd falsely accused the teenager of racial abuse. Speaking to Carol Walker, Farage also suggested police forces had gone too far in their attempts to correct the wrongs of the past.
5: There was an argument a quarter of a century ago, and there were McPherson reports, etc., you know, after the Lawrence case, that there probably were some outdated entrenched views within the police force. I fear that what we've done since then, particularly in the last few years, is to take the pendulum so far the other way that we're now in the wrong place yet again. But this is a very dangerous place that we're headed to.
9: President Trump says there could be progress in negotiations with Iran as soon as this weekend. Last week, Washington and Tehran indicated progress towards a tentative initial agreement to halt the war and reopen the Straits of Hormuz. Britain and its closest allies have issued an unprecedented alert about Chinese spying, detailing a plot by Beijing's military intelligence to recruit agents and steal secrets. MI5 and other Western agencies have warned that spies are posing as fake online online recruiters, offering thousands of pounds to try and lure Westerners into passing on sensitive military, political and scientific information. The alert is the first of its kind to be issued by Britain and its Five Eyes intelligence partners in the US, Canada, Australia and New Zealand. And government advisers say roads in built-up areas in England should have a default speed limit of 20 miles an hour. But critics argue the implementation of 20 zones is expensive for local authorities because it involves more signage and paperwork. Don't forget you can set the Times Radio News Briefing as your news service on Alexa. Now with the sport this morning, here's Charlie Pritchard.
6: Both the men's and women's world number ones are out of the French Open after Aryna Sabalenka's shock exit to Diana Schneider on Wednesday evening. She had been close to victory in the second set, but went on to lose 10 games in a row and lost the deciding set 6-love. She's now considering walking away from the sport. In the men's draw, Matteo Berrettini retired hurt in the second set to hand the last semi-final spot to compatriot Matteo Arnaldi. Now, Ben Stokes has acknowledged words count for very little and it'll take action to make up for England's disappointing Ashes series down under. The England Test captain has promised a team desperate to win against New Zealand, but Jofra Archer won't be there as he's still playing in the Indian Premier League. The first test of the summer gets underway later today at Lord's. And in

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7: And with me for our midnight hour, I'm delighted to have the company of Benedict Spence. Let's have a recap of the papers in the morning. The Times on its front page, stab victim arrest force pressured by racism course. The Times reports that one in five police officers and staff feared saying the wrong thing after mandatory diversity training. And that's also in a couple of the other papers in the morning. The Times also reports on its front page, Starmer aides so sorry to Mandelson on the day of firing. This is some WhatsApps from Darren Jones, the Chief Secretary to the Prime Minister, to Lord Mandelson on the day that he was sacked as ambassador to the United States. And there's a great picture there on the front page of the Times of the Prince of Wales greeted by a young admirer as he left the Prince of Peckham pub in South London. The Telegraph also picks up on the diversity training. Officers pressurised by diversity course, the paper says. Some police at the Novak murder row force say they felt controlled during race bias training. The Telegraph tells us that Sainsbury's have stopped selling brown eggs over net zero. We'll come back to that one. And business turns on Reeves. Rachel Reeves, the Chancellor, of course, for treating firms like cash taps. And once again, Prince William saying we need to protect our pubs. The Guardian, rhetoric on Novak murder risks pushing policing back to the 60s. This is a warning from Chief Inspector Andy George, who is the leader of Britain's black police officers. He has a very different warning on this case. The Guardian says that wealth taxes are the key to saving the planet. That's according to a new report. And The Guardian also reports on those messages between the Prime Minister's close ally, Darren Jones, commiserating with Peter Mandelson. There's a picture there on the front page of The Guardian of the world number one, Aryanka Sabalenka, who crashed out of the French Open. Just want to quit tennis right now, she said. The Mail, Tories call for Henry police to be investigated, calling for the police watchdog to carry out a further investigation. The Mirror, this shows exactly how who he is. This is the Mirror's take on the fact that Nigel Farage made those comments and was booed in the Commons and then was seen at what the paper describes as a swanky club. The Financial Times, Vanguard ETF hits $1 trillion as investors queue up for blockbuster AI listings. And the FT also reports on the Treasury seizing control of the fighter jet budget from the MOD after a long record of overruns. The I says its correspondent is among five British nationals barred from entering Russia. The Metro has reforms Zia in a two-tier health storm. Yusuf Uwazuk, this is criticism of Zia Yusuf of Reform UK from the former Lib Dem leader.

0: leader, Tim Farron. The Express, police chief apology for Henry Novak tragedy. The Sun, exclusive, con man Lee's claims. This is the I need £100,000 to be free, Katie. This is a demand, apparently, from Katie Price's husband, Lee Andrews. And the Daily Star, three lions will roar. 66 World Cup winner backs Kane and Co for glory. These are the optimistic words of the 1966 World Cup winner, Sir Geoff Hurst. Good to hear some optimism there. We've talked a lot about the Novak case, but just a quick thought from you, Benedict, on this diversity training. Reported on the front page of the Times and others, a survey of officers in the force saying that they felt controlled and pressured after receiving mandatory diversity training.
1: I mean, it doesn't particularly surprise me. It's the sort of thing that actually in conversations with police officers and former police officers, one hears quite often. And I think it also reflects, frankly, a broader trend that people have long suspected and begun to see realised, that higher ups in the police prioritise certain things that perhaps the public don't think that they should be prioritising at the expense of others. For instance, things like burglaries, things like, you know, shoplifting, that sort of thing. Increasingly, people recognise, especially in major cities, police often don't turn up to these things. But we all know, of course, the joke about being arrested for what you post on social media, except that it's not actually that much of a joke. It does, in fact, happen at a rather alarming rate. So to hear this sort of thing, especially, you know, given everything that's come out, and we have, of course, already seen certain guidelines that police forces have to follow. We all know what happened in the wake of the McPherson report, which was, I think, what a lot of people believe now to be an overcorrection away from institutionally quite old-fashioned, backwards, maybe even indeed racist police forces, into something that is now so much in favour of positive discrimination and of protected characteristics for certain groups that it indulges those at the expense of the safety of the general public.
0: And that's one of the points that Nigel Farage was making. But one of our listeners was getting in touch earlier asking about when these guidelines were introduced. And I mean, some of those guidelines after the McPherson report date back for decades. And some of these guidelines about how to treat different ethnic groups do date back to previous Conservative governments. But it does seem as though that there has then since then been an increase in some of these mandatory diversity training courses.
1: Well, it's very classic government mission creep, which is that it does something in the wake of, you know, a very bad report or bad inquiry. It's told these are the recommendations that you need to do to improve these. It implements these things, but then it feels that it hasn't gone far enough. And governments that come afterwards have to be seen to be doing more in order to be seen to be being serious about this thing. And this is ultimately, in many ways, this is at the heart of a great deal of the over-regulation that we have in the United Kingdom anyway, which is successive governments simply building on previous guidelines, previous legislation, previous XYZ, to say, well, we've done all of that and now we're doing even more of it. That's exactly what's happened here, I think, with the state of policing in this country, where we've gone from a pretty cowboy approach to race relations in the past, to one which is now so overzealous that the end results are what we have started to see, up until the point at which many of the members of the public then say, I think we need to row back on this sort of thing. As I say, it was probably done, much of it, with the best of intentions. But that doesn't mean that it always has the best of outcomes, as we see now.
0: And so much coverage on all of this. Andy's got in touch, says, why is it acceptable for Farage to be bullied in the Commons? Thought the House of Commons were the Be Kind Squad. I'm not sure that I've ever thought of the House of the Commons as being particularly kind. It is a place where there are often some pretty robust arguments going on. Let's turn to one of the other stories on the front page of the Times. Starmer aides so sorry to Mandelson on the day of firing. These are WhatsApp messages from Darren Jones, Chief Secretary to the Prime Minister, who apparently told Lord Mandelson he was so sorry that he'd been sacked on the day that he was forced out of that job as ambassador to the US over his relationship with Jeffrey Epstein, and also apparently complaining about several of his cabinet colleagues. This is pretty embarrassing for Darren Jones, who's one of the more loyal figures around Keir Starmer.
1: Yeah, I mean, Darren Jones has subsequently admitted that his own personal relationship with Peter Mandelson may have clouded his judgment, at which point everybody sort of laughs and goes, huh, do you think? That seems to be a pattern that seems to keep on happening within the Labour Party, almost as if Peter Mandelson was rather good at manipulating people to get what he wanted out of situations. I mean, how else did he keep on getting appointed to jobs? This is, I'm afraid, the scandal that just keeps on rumbling. And of course, this week it has been taken rightly off the front pages by the Henry Nowak case. This is always what happens. The Mandelson story comes round again. We all remember it, and then something else clouds over it, and we forget it for a little bit of time. But eventually it will come back onto the front pages. And that is why it continues to be so toxic. It is a very slow burner, and every time something like this happens, it seems to catch another figure in an embarrassing situation, in this case, Darren Jones. Somebody else is found to have had communications or had a relationship with Peter Mandelson that makes them look as if they have particularly poor judgment. But at the heart of it all, it reminds voters the Prime Minister was the one who made the judgment, made the call to appoint this man ambassador to the United States, knowing what he knew about him. And every time it's on the front pages, every time it's knocked off, just means it has a chance to come right back again later and remind everybody, oh yeah, our Prime Minister did that. That was very silly.
0: And as you've been referring to there, we had the release of a whole wave of documents earlier in the week. Lots of embarrassment about some of the remarks from other senior ministers in Keir Starmer's government. But of course, there is still more to come because a lot has been held back pending the criminal investigation, which is still going on. And of course, other material that was deemed sensitive on security grounds also held back. There is still more to come on that. Let's talk about a couple of other stories on the front pages, Benedict. I'm intrigued as to the Telegraph story that Sainsbury's is ditching brown eggs and switching to white to try to hit net zero. I'm puzzling to try to work this out because I thought that the colour of the eggs was just simply about what the chickens have been eating.
1: But I think that that's the point. I think that eggs that are white as opposed to brown have basically, I think that the chickens that produce those eggs are smaller and have less varied diets and therefore have a smaller carbon footprint. It's one of those things where you're talking about really fine margins here on each individual chicken, but if it adds up over the millions, I suppose, of eggs, perhaps it does have some sort of impact. It is one of those sort of stories that just makes you sit there and go, I'm sorry, this must be some sort of a joke. It can't be true. But yes, apparently there is a noticeable difference in the carbon footprint between brown and white eggs. As to whether or not this is going to have any long-term impacts on the dietary requirements of the nation, I'm not sure. But, apparently we're all going to have to be eating a lot less meat, fewer dairy products. This is something that Ed Miliband has spoken about before. How that goes down with the British public, I don't know. I don't think it's a particularly smart idea to tell them that they have to eat less meat, less eggs, less dairy. But bon chance, Ed, you can do that if you want. You can try.
0: I'm all in favour of reducing our emissions, but apparently white eggs have a 12.7% smaller carbon footprint than brown alternatives, which is interesting. I'm just wondering how much eggs account for our overall national emissions, not mentioned in the story that I can see. Let's look at another of the stories on the front pages. Just while we're talking about this, trying to save the planet, The Guardian has got a report that apparently says that the key to saving the planet is wealth taxes, hefty wealth taxes on billionaires. Presumably, I don't know, they won't be flying so many private jets around the world.
1: Good Lord, The Guardian's found a report that says more socialism and more taxes is a good thing. Who could have possibly thought it? I mean, yeah, I think it must be quite a slow news day for them because, I was about to say I'd love to read the report, but I really wouldn't. I'm sure it's not a very good one. But that, of course, is always the solution.
0: It's the World Inequalities Laboratory, Benedict.
1: I see. Well, I think that the clue's in the name, and I think that rather tells you all you need to know. Look, as far as I'm concerned, listen, I'm not one of these people who sits there and goes that climate change is all a hoax and that the climate is perfectly static and not changing. But I'm also not one of these people who believes that in order to fix the climate. What we need to do is tear down the international system of government and of finance and of living, have a perfect utopian socialist existence, and all move back to the caves where we all share our vacuum cleaners to conserve energy. Actually, the insane thing about this particular policy is, right now, the people who are driving the move towards renewables, towards environmentally clean technologies, towards the things that will help us overcome climate change, are the super rich. I know that people don't particularly like the likes of Elon Musk or Jim Ratcliffe, for instance, or James Dyson. But these are the people whose technologies ultimately are going to lead us to that point. Of course, you know, one of the big things that they talk about that's going to affect us all in the next couple of years is AI and data centers and how much energy and how much water those things require. That's the whole point of Elon Musk and Jeff Bezos racing each other to space, so that they can put data centers in space and save us all energy. But if you want to tax them out of existence, you be my guest. Seems like a silly thing to me.
0: And we've run out of time, but just a quick one-word answer. Do you agree with the England 1966 World Cup winner, Jeff Hurst? He thinks the Three Lions are going to win the World Cup.
1: Sorry, Jeff, I'm English. No, I don't believe we're going to win.
0: Benedict, honest as always about your views. Thank you so much for being our guest throughout our midnight hour.
1: Thank you. Have a very good day.
0: Good to have you with us. 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
0: Now it's time for tonight's View From Here, and a slightly different approach. We're going to look at the contest to decide which animals are going to feature on our banknotes in the future. 18 creatures have been shortlisted. It's now open to the public for a month to choose up to 6 of their favourites. I've been speaking to Maya Rose Craig, environmental campaigner and ornithologist, and she told me what she thinks of the idea.
10: I think it's fun, firstly. And I think also it's kind of highlighting the other parts of Britain we have to celebrate. Obviously, we have this incredible history, but we also have incredible wildlife and nature. And I think it's, yeah, really fun to celebrate that.
0: People are being given a chance to say who they would like to see. Do you think that this might perhaps help to just remind people of the importance and how much joy they get out of certain kinds of wildlife?
10: Absolutely. I love the idea that it's people, yeah, getting to decide what's on their money. That feels like such a big deal somehow. And even for me, I really enjoyed going through the list and deciding, you know, if I like a fox or a hedgehog more. And I think also the British public do love together to come together and voting about things. I mean, how long has it been since Boaty McBoatface now? A British classic. And so I think it's so lovely that we're all kind of able to come together in that way.
0: How did they draw up the shortlist here? Because clearly many people listening will have their own favourite creatures. How did they boil it down to these 18 different species?
10: Well, they've got it in three different categories. So it's mammals, birds, and then other things, insects, amphibians. And it was a combination of hearing from the general public already on things like social media, but also having a think about what our iconic British species are, which I think is why you've got such a lovely list. You've got things like, you know, puffins and kingfishers and, you know, I think animals that evoke feeling in a lot of people.
0: Yeah, I know you've got a particular love of birds. Talk us through some of the birds that are on the shortlist.
10: Yeah, absolutely. Like I said, it's a really lovely spread because you've got some very iconic things that I think, or I like to think most people could name. You've got things like the puffin, the barn owl, the kingfisher, but you've also got a bit of a focus on species that are very special in the UK, but maybe fewer people know about, in particular, curlews are just this very cool wading bird with a very big curved bill, and we have very important habitat and they're very endangered, and I think it's lovely we're celebrating that. White-tailed eagles are coming back to the UK. They haven't been here for a very long time. I think it's cool to celebrate that, and so it's a really lovely mix, and I like that it's making people think a bit about the wildlife that we have and what we should treasure, maybe.
0: I'm looking at some of the other creatures on the list. I mean, is the buff-tailed bumblebee really going to get a look in when it's up against a puffin or a barn owl?
10: Well, I suppose when it comes to kind of these communal decisions, there's always a bit of PR needed, maybe. But I do think bees have been doing quite well in the culture lately. You know, you have a lot of people who want to protect the bees. But I think for me, I'm really interested to see what the slightly more unusual species, for example, the basking shark, how they're going to do, because they are incredibly cool animals. They grow to about 12 meters long. And I think most people don't realize that we have those in our oceans. So we'll see. Maybe all the classics are going to win, but maybe there'll be a surprise or two.
0: Yes, it is going to be fascinating to see which creatures are actually voted onto the banknotes. I was quite surprised to see foxes on the list, because anyone who lives in an urban area will know that foxes can actually be quite a pest.
10: Yeah, I mean, on the flip side, as someone who grew up in the countryside, I get so excited seeing foxes. And now that I've moved into the city, I keep sending my friends videos of foxes and they're like, I see lots of those, I don't need to see more. But I think foxes are a really lovely animal because, you know, even if they are really annoying sometimes, they're a big mammal that we have in our cities, and kind of a lot of places in Europe especially, you don't get that anymore. And for me, even when they're kind of being very noisy at night, I find it cool that there's an animal there. And I suppose kind of going back to those memories of the countryside and seeing like a glimpse of one very occasionally and getting very excited, I kind of remind myself to appreciate the nature that is thriving all around me, even in the city.
0: There was quite a backlash when they first announced that they were no longer going to have historical figures featuring on our banknotes. Do you think that perhaps the way that they've decided to go about this contest might assuage some of the critics?
10: Yeah, I hope so, because, you know, like I said, everyone gets to get involved. It's not just someone in an office somewhere deciding what is important to us. We all get a say. And I think kind of nature in general is something that's so unifying. You know, if you talk to most people in the UK in some shape or form, they really enjoy nature and green spaces. And so I think it's a really lovely way to celebrate that. And I think people might come around when they start to kind of reflect on the things that they love, that they'd like to see represented.
0: Have you got a particular favourite then? Who would your vote be for?
10: One of my votes is for the puffin, because very iconic birds, but also the UK is one of the most important places in the world for puffins. And I think that's something that people don't realise. They're very endangered. I have voted for the basking shark because I think that they're just really weird, really cool animals. And also hedgehogs. I really like hedgehogs. I've been to the RSPCA centres where they're rehabilitating them, and they are so cute. And I would really like them to have a win because they're struggling at the moment.
0: Yeah, I mean, you mentioned those species that are endangered. In a way, it's interesting that they're deciding to do this at a time that we hear that so many of our native species are under threat of extinction.
10: Yeah, I mean, I think something that shocks a lot of people when I tell them is kind of the degree that nature is suffering in the UK. Because, you know, we have our kind of rolling green hills and we think of that as natural, when actually there are very few spaces where our wildlife can still thrive. One of the reasons that I do enjoy seeing foxes around. And so things like hedgehogs, for example, in theory should still be doing well in urban spaces, and they're not. And so I'm hoping also this gets people thinking a bit about the nature around them, even if it is them going like, oh, you know, when I was a kid, we used to see loads of these and now we don't. I think sometimes it's just kind of noticing what's around you and what's not anymore.
0: Of course, these days, cash is something of an endangered item, isn't it? So many people use cards, use their mobile phones and so on to pay for things. Are we going to end up as some of these notes just being collector's items, do you think?
10: I like to think there's always going to be cash floating around. And I think, if anything, kind of there not being this 100% reliance on it means that we can have a bit more fun with it. It doesn't have to be totally serious, you know? And that's why kind of the idea of having a puffin or something does get me excited. But I think also kind of refreshing it, making people interested in what's on their money. I keep saying the word fun, but I think it is.
0: Maya Rose Craig, environmental campaigner, speaking to me just a little earlier. Just time for me to say a huge thank you to my production team tonight, Angus Mitchell, Maddie Wilson and James Whitney. And of course, huge thanks to our technical operator, Ryan Brannigan, the vision mixer, Stephen Pryor. Up next, the state of it USA. 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
11: Good morning. With the news from Times Radio, I'm Rob Malarkey. Nigel Farage has told Times Radio this week's violence and disorder in Southampton is the beginning and that the division will get worse. Protests in the city led to 11 police officers being injured near the site of Henry Novak's fatal stabbing by a Sikh man who had falsely accused him of racial abuse. The Prime Minister has accused Farage of exploiting the murder of the teenager to create grievance and division. Speaking to Carol Walker, the Reform UK leader also defended the language he's used to discuss the case.
12: Cold rage. I use that term very, very deliberately. Was I angry watching what had happened? Yeah, I bet you were too. Millions of us were. In fact, hard to be a human being and not be angry watching it. But I suggested that rage was put in a cold way, not a hot way. What you saw in Southampton is the beginning. If we get large numbers of young white males who think the police are prejudiced against them, goodness knows where we go. This has to end.
11: Farage also repeated his claim that the UK is dealing with two-tier policing, citing anti-racism guidance for police officers. Stephen Roberts is the former head of the Met's Directorate of Professional Standards. Speaking to Times Radio, he said all officers are trained to be versatile and adaptable to any given situation.
13: Part of the traditional craft of British policing is that you deal with everybody as an individual. For example, if you're dealing with somebody who is hard of hearing, you will try to speak up, you will try to speak much more clearly. That's not treating them differently, that's taking account of a particular vulnerability. And it's exactly the same in terms of race.
11: And the Times is reporting the findings of a survey which shows that a number of officers in the force responsible for the arrest of Henry Novak felt controlled and pressured to feel certain ways after receiving mandatory diversity training. The course is taught officers and staff about racism, unconscious bias and privilege. President Trump says there could be progress in negotiations with Iran as soon as this weekend. Last week, Washington and Tehran indicated progress towards a tentative initial agreement to halt the war and reopen the Straits of Hormuz.
14: The negotiation itself has gone very well, actually. But if it happens, it could happen like over the weekend.
15: Is it possible to get to a deal with Iran without an Israeli cessation of their hostilities in Lebanon?
14: I think it would. We're trying to separate it. I mean, you look. We actually spoke with Hezbollah for the first time. We didn't know they spoke. And they agreed they're not going to shoot. Israel's not going to shoot. We're just going to see.
11: Sir Keir Starmer could water down plans to increase defence spending by £18 billion amid concerns they are unaffordable. The Times has been told the Prime Minister met the Chancellor Rachel Reeves on Tuesday to discuss the long-delayed defence investment plan. Starmer wants to approve the deal before next month's NATO summit in the Turkish capital Ankara, where he will meet President Trump and other global leaders. The former Conservative Defence Minister, Tobias Elwood, says the former head of MI6, Sir Alex Younger, served his country with unwavering unwavering integrity after his death at the age of 62. A chief of the Secret Intelligence Service for 6 years from 2014, Younger had been receiving treatment for cancer. Speaking to Times Radio, Elwood said Sir Alex's contribution to the country was immeasurable.
16: He served with distinction, combining a quiet professionalism, but with huge strategic insight and unwavering integrity as well. We will all dearly miss him.
11: And Andoni